0: thou amongst women, blessed is the fruit of thy womb, Jesus.
1: Holy Mary, Mother of God, pray for us sinners, now and at the hour of our death. Amen.
0: Hail Mary, full of grace, the Lord is with thee. Blessed art thou amongst women, blessed is the fruit of thy womb, Jesus.
1: Holy Mary, Mother of God, pray for us sinners, now and at the hour of our death. Amen.
0: Hail Mary, full of grace, the Lord is with thee. Blessed art thou amongst women, blessed is the fruit of thy womb, Jesus.
1: Holy Mary, Mother of God, pray for us sinners, now and at the hour of our death. Amen.
0: Hail Mary, full of grace, the Lord is with thee. Blessed art thou amongst women, blessed is the fruit of thy womb, Jesus.
1: Holy Mary.
0: Glory be to the Father, to the Son, to the Holy Spirit.
1: As it was in the beginning, is now, and ever shall be, world without end. Amen.
0: Okay, the first sorrowful mystery is the agony of the garden. Maggie, who are we praying for tonight?
1: Tonight, our featured priest is Father John Honiotes from St. Mary's in Manuka, Illinois. Father John has had an incredible impact on his parishioners and their faith formation. One of the listeners who wrote to us about him said, I would not be the Catholic I am today without him.
0: Fabulous. We'll pray for him and all the pastors, the parishes out there, and all the priests out there. Okay, let's take some prayer intentions, please, Maggie.
1: Today we pray for Catholic schools to be blessed with leadership that's faithful to the teachings of Christ and his church.
0: Yes, indeed.
1: Carolyn from Sarasota, Florida would like prayers for the health of newborn Maeve Teresa, who will need heart surgery when she is 3 to 6 months old.
0: Mm.
1: Maria Elena from San Diego needs prayers for her sister Christina, who's fought brain cancer now for 20 years.
0: Oh, wow.
1: Surgery is no longer an option. Her illness has been a journey of faith and conversion for her and loved ones, including her parents. Please pray for her husband and children's conversion and a full recovery if it would be God's will. Pray also that Maria can travel to Spain to be with her sister.
0: Mm-hmm.
1: Thomas wrote to us from Belize and is in financial crisis and needs urgent prayers for the opportunity to clear all debts and return to a normal life for him and his family.
0: Okay.
1: And Dorothy from Belgium, Wisconsin is asking prayers for the soul of her husband, Don. He died last Tuesday, and his funeral was today. Sunday would have been his 88th birthday. He never missed praying the rosary with us at 7 p.m.
0: Wow. Oh. So many good people. I think we got a lot of family Rosary Cross America prayers now in heaven.
1: Yeah.
0: Yep, I think we do. Okay, let's go to the phones on this Tuesday night. Take your prayer attention.
1: First up is Irene calling in from Los Angeles, California.
0: Irene in L.A., how are you?
2: I'm doing fine, Father. How are you both doing? Fine, I hope.
0: Yeah, no, the weather's been fabulous out here. Which is not normal for Chicago.
1: Yeah.
0: It's been sunny.
2: It's
0: dry.
2: Hot out here.
0: Yeah, I heard that.
2: Yeah.
0: No, it's just really beautiful out here.
2: Yeah, well, Father, can you please pray for me because I hurt my back.
0: No.
2: I was rushing to charge my radio to hear the relevant radio, and I fell and I hurt my back.
1: Oh no.
0: Yeah. Oh, I'm so sorry.
2: I didn't know it was dead, so I was rushing. And I fell and hurt my back. So if you could please pray for me. And also my aunt, her birthday was September 11th. She's the one who introduced me to Relevant Radio.
0: Oh, good.
2: And you know, the good thing about the fall is now I get to see you on TV. And I don't have to charge that darn phone anymore. I can see you on TV, and that's even better. That was a better outcome, Father.
0: See how God works?
1: Oh, that's so funny.
2: I know. Bless me. I said, now I can see you both on TV. I can see all your pictures, and
1: you're
2: I can
1: so
2: see all the
1: cute.
2: Prayers. It turned out even better.
0: God bless you, Irene. Thank you for sharing that with us. Let's take another prayer attention with the phones tonight.
1: It's our 6-year-old friend Nico calling in from Long Island, New York.
0: Nico, you're back. How are you?
3: Good, Father Rocky.
0: I'm happy to hear that. What's
3: thank
0: your
3: prayer
0: intention?
3: Thank you for taking our calls.
0: You're welcome.
3: My prayer intention is for my mom. I had a baby a week ago.
1: Aww.
0: What kind of baby? A boy baby or a girl baby?
3: Girl.
1: Aww.
0: Oh, what's her name?
3: Scarlett Rita.
0: Oh, Scarlett Rita. Isn't that a beautiful name?
1: Oh, beautiful.
0: You must be so happy, Nico. And your mom's doing okay?
3: Yes.
0: And your dad's doing okay?
3: Yeah.
0: And you're doing okay?
3: Yeah.
0: Well, then everybody's okay. That's all
3: right. I have two more attendants.
0: Oh, then go right ahead.
3: I have one from my sister's chicken. I died like a month ago. Yeah, a month.
1: Oh.
3: Mm-hmm. And it was her favorite chicken.
1: Oh.
3: Her name was Oreo.
0: Okay. That was
1: so
0: a month ago.
1: She needs a new chicken. Okay.
0: Yep. And what's your other protection there?
3: I have two more. I have another one for my pop who I had lung cancer. And then I have another pair of intention for one of my friends at mom's has cancer. I don't know what kind.
0: Oh. Well, we got a lot to pray for, Nico.
1: We do.
0: Thank you. So we better get started right now. Our Father who art in heaven, hallowed be thy name. Thy kingdom come, thy will be done on earth as it is in heaven.
1: Give us this day our daily bread, and forgive us our trespasses, as we forgive those who trespass against us. And lead us not into temptation, but deliver us from evil. Amen.
0: Hail Mary, full of grace, the Lord is with thee. Blessed art thou amongst women, and blessed is the fruit of thy womb, Jesus.
1: Holy Mary, Mother of God, pray for us sinners, now and at the hour of our death. Amen.
0: Hail Mary, full of grace, the Lord is with thee. Blessed art thou amongst women, and blessed is the fruit of thy womb, Jesus.
1: Holy Mary, Mother of God, pray for us sinners, now and at the hour of our death. Amen.
0: Hail Mary, full of grace, the Lord is with thee. Blessed art thou amongst women, and blessed is the fruit of thy womb, Jesus.
1: Holy Mary, Mother of God, pray for us sinners, now and at the hour of our death. Amen.
0: Hail Mary, full of grace, the Lord is with thee. Blessed art thou amongst women, and blessed is the fruit of thy womb, Jesus.
1: Patrick's trip to Fatima. Holy Mary, Mother of God, pray for us sinners, now and at the hour of our death. Amen.
0: Hail Mary, full of grace, the Lord is with thee. Blessed art thou amongst women, and blessed is the fruit of thy womb, Jesus.
1: Holy Mary, Mother of God, pray for us sinners, now and at the hour of our death. Amen.
0: Oh, look at that. We're going to be at his parish tomorrow night, Father Ryan.
1: So
0: Brady.
1: Cool.
0: Hail Mary, full of grace, the Lord is with thee. Blessed art thou amongst women, and blessed is the fruit of thy womb, Jesus.
1: Holy Mary, Mother of God, pray for us sinners, now and at the hour of our death. Amen.
0: Hail Mary, full of grace, the Lord is with thee. Blessed art thou amongst women, and blessed is the fruit of thy womb, Jesus.
1: Holy Mary, Mother of God, pray for us sinners, now and at the hour of our death. Amen.
0: Hail Mary, full of grace, the Lord is with thee. Blessed art thou amongst women, and blessed is the fruit of thy womb, Jesus.
1: Holy Mary, Mother of God, pray for us sinners, now and at the hour of our death. Amen.
0: Hail Mary, full of grace, the Lord is with thee. Blessed art thou amongst women, and blessed is the fruit of thy womb, Jesus.
1: Holy Mary, Mother of God, pray for us sinners, now and at the hour of our death. Amen.
0: Hail Mary, full of grace, the Lord is with thee. Blessed art thou amongst women, and blessed is the fruit of thy womb, Jesus.
1: Holy Mary, Mother of God, pray for us sinners, now and at the hour of our death. Amen.
0: That's a great idea, Camp Grandma. Hail Mary, full of grace, the Lord is with thee. Blessed art thou amongst women, and blessed is the fruit of thy womb, Jesus.
1: Holy Mary, Mother of God, pray for us sinners, now and at the hour of our death. Amen.
0: Glory be to the Father, to the Son, to the Holy Spirit.
1: As it was in the beginning, is now, and ever shall be, world without end. Amen.
0: O my Jesus,
1: forgive us our sins, save us from the fires of hell. Lead all souls to heaven, especially those in most need of thy mercy.
0: The second sorrowful mystery is the scourging at the pillar. Okay, Maggie?
1: We have an intention here from our colleague, Mike. He needs us to pray for his little cousin, Sarah. She had a brain scan today for her tumor. She's undergone two rounds of chemo and multiple transfusions. She has good days and bad days. They're storming heaven for a clear scan, definitively clear. Her mom says, we do not expect it to happen or think it will happen, but as the reading on Sunday said, make your requests known to God, and then the peace of God that surpasses all understanding will guard your hearts and mind in Christ Jesus. Maureen from Oaklawn, Illinois, requests prayers for the soul of her grandson, Ryan Patrick, today on the one-year anniversary of his traumatic death. Evan wrote to us all the way from South Africa and needs prayers as he prepares to go to confession tomorrow. He hasn't lived a very faithful life the past few years and has struggled with addiction, strained relationships, and severe depression and anxiety. Please pray that he makes a good and clear confession and receives the Lord's mercy and healing. Lynn from Red Oak, Texas, would like prayers for the soul of Andrea, a dear friend's daughter who was killed in a traffic accident. She was only 22 years old and had just graduated from university. Please pray for her family, that they feel the presence of God and would be comforted during this time of grief. And lastly, Jill from Pennsylvania has asked for prayers several weeks ago for her sister-in-law, Michelle, who's fighting stage 4 cancer and recently learned that the chemo was not working. The same day that we read her request on air, she met with some new doctors who determined that she's a candidate for a new immunotherapy. Pray that this new treatment, which she started yesterday, is successful.
0: Lots to pray for. Let's go to the phones.
1: Our friend Richard is calling in from Rancho Cucamonga.
0: Richard, down there, Rancho Cucamonga, how are you?
4: I am good, Father. And first of all, congratulations on your appointment to the shrine. Just wanted to say that. Congratulations.
0: You're going to do great. Please pray for me. Yep, thank you.
4: Absolutely. And thank God for the person who invented the air conditioner, because we are boiling out here in California.
0: That's what I heard.
4: But the reason why I'm calling today, Father, is so I'd like everybody to pray for my father, Richard Pavkovich Sr. He passed away on the 18th, and his funeral is tomorrow. And just pray for his soul and that he made his peace with God before he took his last breath. And so I'm just asking for prayers for that.
0: You bet. We will pray for him and everybody who's grieving and for everyone who's passed away these days. Let's take another prayer intention from the phones. Thank you, Richard, from California.
1: 10-year-old Sebastian is calling back from Lovettsville, Virginia.
0: Sebastian, how are you this evening?
5: Good, Father Rocky. How are you?
0: I'm doing very well. Thank you so much for calling in. What's your prayer intention?
5: Well, I have two. The first one is, so my brother Dominic, he's taking a test, and I'm praying that he can get a good grade. And then the second thing is that my aunt, she had her baby early, like a lot earlier than she was exposed to. And I'd like to pray for her and her baby, Eleanor.
0: Aww. Eleanor, we'll pray that Eleanor grows to be strong and healthy. And pray for your brother Dominic that he pass this very important test. And Sebastian, do you want us to pray for anything for you?
5: I don't think so.
0: Well, we'll just pray that you continue to be healthy and strong, happy and holy and hardworking and humble. All those H's coming at you. Thank you, Sebastian. Our Father who art in heaven, hallowed be thy name. Thy kingdom come, thy will be done on earth as it is in heaven.
1: Give us this day our daily bread, and forgive us our trespasses, as we forgive those who trespass against us. And lead us not into temptation, but deliver us from evil. Amen.
0: Hail Mary, full of grace, the Lord is with thee. Blessed art thou amongst women, and blessed is the fruit of thy womb, Jesus.
1: Holy Mary, Mother of God, pray for us sinners, now and at the hour of our death. Amen.
0: Hail Mary, full of grace, the Lord is with thee. Blessed art thou amongst women, and blessed is the fruit of thy womb, Jesus.
1: Holy Mary, Mother of God, pray for us sinners, now and at the hour of our death. Amen.
0: Hail Mary, full of grace, the Lord is with thee. Blessed art thou amongst women, and blessed is the fruit of thy womb, Jesus.
1: That's a big pumpkin. Holy Mary, Mother of God, pray for us sinners, now and at the hour of our death. Amen.
0: Hail Mary, 2,492 pounds. Hail Mary, full of grace, the Lord is with thee. Blessed art thou amongst women, and blessed is the fruit of thy womb, Jesus.
1: Holy Mary, Mother of God, pray for us sinners, now and at the hour of our death. Amen.
0: Hail Mary, full of grace, the Lord is with thee. Blessed art thou amongst women, and blessed is the fruit of thy womb, Jesus.
1: Holy Mary, Mother of God, pray for us sinners, now and at the hour of our death. Amen.
0: There's Monica with her brother Dan. Hail Mary, full of grace, the Lord is with thee. Blessed art thou amongst women, and blessed is the fruit of thy womb, Jesus.
1: Holy Mary, Mother of God, pray for us sinners, now and at the hour of our death. Amen.
0: Hail Mary, full of grace, the Lord is with thee. Blessed art thou amongst women, and blessed is the fruit of thy womb, Jesus.
1: Holy Mary, Mother of God, pray for us sinners, now and at the hour of our death. Amen.
0: Oh, look at that. They were married 50 years ago. Hail Mary, full of grace, the Lord is with thee. Blessed art thou amongst women, and blessed is the fruit of thy womb, Jesus.
1: Holy Mary, Mother of God, pray for us sinners, now and at the hour of our death. Amen.
0: Hail Mary, full of grace, the Lord is with thee. Blessed art thou amongst women, and blessed is the fruit of thy womb, Jesus.
1: Holy Mary, Mother of God, pray for us sinners, now and at the hour of our death. Amen.
0: Is that St. John Cantius Church?
1: Yeah, that's Cantius.
0: Beautiful church. Hail Mary, full of grace, the Lord is with thee. Blessed art thou amongst women, and blessed is the fruit of thy womb, Jesus.
1: Holy Mary, Mother of God, pray for us sinners, now and at the hour of our death. Amen.
0: Glory be to the Father, and to the Son, and to the Holy Spirit.
1: As it was in the beginning, is now, and ever shall be, world without end. Amen.
0: O my Jesus,
1: forgive us our sins, save us from the fires of hell, lead all souls to heaven, especially those in most need of thy mercy.
0: The third sorrowful mystery is the crowning with thorns. Our Father, who art in heaven, hallowed be thy name. Thy kingdom come, thy will be done on earth as it is in heaven.
1: Give us this day our daily bread, and forgive us our trespasses, as we forgive those who trespass against us. And lead us not into temptation, but deliver us from evil. Amen.
0: Hail Mary, full of grace, the Lord is with thee. Blessed art thou amongst women, and blessed is the fruit of thy womb, Jesus.
1: Holy Mary, Mother of God, pray for us sinners, now and at the hour of our death. Amen.
0: Hail Mary, full of grace, the Lord is with thee. Blessed art thou amongst women, and blessed is the fruit of thy womb, Jesus.
1: Holy Mary, Mother of God, pray for us sinners, now and at the hour of our death. Amen.
0: Hail Mary, full of grace, the Lord is with thee. Blessed art thou amongst women, and blessed is the fruit of thy womb, Jesus.
1: Holy Mary, Mother of God, pray for us sinners, now and at the hour of our death. Amen.
0: Hail Mary, full of grace, the Lord is with thee. Blessed art thou amongst women, and blessed is the fruit of thy womb, Jesus.
1: Holy Mary, Mother of God, pray for us sinners, now and at the hour of our death. Amen.
0: Hail Mary, full of grace, the Lord is with thee. Blessed art thou amongst women, and blessed is the fruit of thy womb, Jesus.
1: Holy Mary, Mother of God, pray for us sinners, now and at the hour of our death. Amen.
0: Hail Mary, full of grace, the Lord is with thee. Blessed art thou amongst women, and blessed is the fruit of thy womb, Jesus.
1: Holy Mary, Mother of God, pray for us sinners, now and at the hour of our death. Amen.
0: Hail Mary, full of grace, the Lord is with thee. Blessed art thou amongst women, and blessed is the fruit of thy womb, Jesus.
1: Holy Mary, Mother of God, pray for us sinners, now and at the hour of our death. Amen.
0: Bishop Gregory Gordon, Hail Mary, full of grace, the Lord is with thee. Blessed art thou amongst women, and blessed is the fruit of thy womb, Jesus.
1: Holy Mary, Mother of God, pray for us sinners, now and at the hour of our death. Amen.
0: Hail Mary, full of grace, the Lord is with thee. Blessed art thou amongst women, and blessed is the fruit of thy womb, Jesus.
1: Holy Mary, Mother of God, pray for us sinners, now and at the hour of our death. Amen.
0: Hail Mary, full of grace, the Lord is with thee. Blessed art thou amongst women, and blessed is the fruit of thy womb, Jesus.
1: Holy Mary, Mother of God, pray for us sinners, now and at the hour of our death. Amen.
0: Glory be to the Father, and to the Son, and to the Holy Spirit.
1: As it was in the beginning, is now, and ever shall be, world without end. Amen.
0: O my Jesus,
1: forgive us our sins, save us from the fires of hell. Lead all souls to heaven, especially those in most need of thy mercy.
0: We fly to your patronage. No, remember, O most gracious Virgin Mary, that never was it known that anyone who fled to thy protection, implored thy help, or sought thy intercession was left unaided. Inspired by this confidence, I fly to thee, O Virgin of Virgins, my Mother. To thee do I come, before thee I stand, sinful and sorrowful. O Mother, the Word incarnate, despise not my petitions, but in thy mercy hear and answer me. Amen. The fourth sorrowful mystery is the carrying of the cross. Maggie?
1: April is calling in from Los Angeles, California.
0: April in L.A., how are you?
6: Father Rocky, hi, Maggie. How are you guys this evening?
0: We're doing fine. I hear it's really hot out there.
6: It is, actually, and I'm trying to stay cool. But I have a praise report. May 28th, just 4 days before my birthday on June 1st, they removed the pelvic tumor mass and the fibroids on my left side of the ovaries just before it grew to the first stage. And I can honestly say from that day, I am now officially ovarian cancer free.
0: Wow.
1: Congratulations.
0: Thanks be to God. April, you must be as happy as can be.
6: Mm-hmm. Oh, yeah. Before my birthday, yes, indeed. I'm very happy.
0: God bless you. Thank you for sharing that good news, because it'll encourage others to pray, because Jesus said, ask and you will receive, seek and you will find, knock and it will be opened to you. Let's take another prayer intention for the phones.
1: Ramona is on the line from Florida.
0: Ramona on the other side of the country, how are you?
7: I'm just fine, and you?
0: We're doing very well. Thank you so much for calling tonight.
7: Great. So I'm calling because there is a storm brewing in the southern Gulf and projected to strengthen to a possibly Category 2 or higher hurricane by Friday and make landfall on the northern Gulf Coast, which would kind of be me. And so I'm praying that God will dissipate that storm.
0: Well, we're going to ask Our Lady of Champion to do that, all right? Because it was 2 years ago or 3 years ago, we were praying October 9th, and there was a Category 5 hurricane, biggest ever, coming down in Florida. And at the Mass, during the homily, we prayed to take the rosary. Bishop Brigham said, Lord, we pray for that hurricane to go from 5 to 4 to 3. It did. 4 hours later, we're doing the rosary at night, and we prayed, Lord, get that thing on shore before high tide. And it went in at low tide and did minimal damage, at least in some areas. So we'll pray for that. Our Lady Champion, stop that hurricane. Our Father who art in heaven, like you stopped the wildfires. Our Father who art in heaven, hallowed be thy name. Thy kingdom come, thy will be done on earth as it is in heaven.
1: Give us this day our daily bread, and forgive us our trespasses, as we forgive those who trespass against us. And lead us not into temptation, but deliver us from evil. Amen.
0: Hail Mary, full of grace, the Lord is with thee. Blessed art thou amongst women, and blessed is the fruit of thy womb, Jesus.
1: Holy Mary, Mother of God, pray for us sinners, now and at the hour of our death. Amen.
0: Hail Mary, full of grace, the Lord is with thee. Blessed art thou amongst women, and blessed is the fruit of thy womb, Jesus.
1: Holy Mary, Mother of God, pray for us sinners, now and at the hour of our death. Amen.
0: Hail Mary, full of grace, the Lord is with thee. Blessed art thou amongst women, and blessed is the fruit of thy womb, Jesus.
1: Holy Mary, Mother of God, pray for us sinners, now and at the hour of our death. Amen.
0: Hail Mary, full of grace, the Lord is with thee. Blessed art thou amongst women, and blessed is the fruit of thy womb, Jesus.
1: Holy Mary, Mother of God, pray for us sinners, now and at the hour of our death. Amen.
0: Hail Mary, full of grace, the Lord is with thee. Blessed art thou amongst women, and blessed is the fruit of thy womb, Jesus.
1: Holy Mary, Mother of God, pray for us sinners, now and at the hour of our death. Amen.
0: Hail Mary, full of grace, the Lord is with thee. Blessed art thou amongst women, and blessed is the fruit of thy womb, Jesus.
1: Holy Mary, Mother of God, pray for us sinners, now and at the hour of our death. Amen.
0: Hail Mary, full of grace, the Lord is with thee. Blessed art thou amongst women, and blessed is the fruit of thy womb, Jesus.
1: Holy Mary, Mother of God, pray for us sinners, now and at the hour of our death. Amen.
0: Walk to Mary, baby. Hail Mary, full of grace. Don't say maybe. Hail Mary, full of grace, the Lord is with thee. Blessed art thou amongst women, and blessed is the fruit of thy womb, Jesus.
1: Holy Mary, Mother of God, pray for us sinners, now and at the hour of our death. Amen.
0: Hail Mary, full of grace, the Lord is with thee. Blessed art thou amongst women, and blessed is the fruit of thy womb, Jesus.
1: Holy Mary, Mother of God, pray for us sinners, now and at the hour of our death. Amen.
0: Hail Mary, full of grace, the Lord is with thee. Blessed art thou amongst women, and blessed is the fruit of thy womb, Jesus.
1: Holy Mary, Mother of God, pray for us sinners, now and at the hour of our death. Amen.
0: Glory be to the Father, and to the Son, and to the Holy Spirit.
1: As it was in the beginning, is now, and ever shall be, world without end. Amen.
0: Oh, my Jesus.
1: Forgive us our sins, save us from the fires of hell. Lead all souls to heaven, especially those in most need of thy mercy.
0: The fifth sorrowful mystery is the crucifixion and death of our Lord on the cross. Our Father who art in heaven, hallowed be thy name. Thy kingdom come, thy will be done on earth as it is in heaven.
1: Give us this day our daily bread, and forgive us our trespasses, as we forgive those who trespass against us. And lead us not into temptation, but deliver us from evil. Amen.
0: Hail Mary, full of grace, the Lord is with thee. Blessed art thou amongst women, and blessed is the fruit of thy womb, Jesus.
1: Holy Mary, Mother of God, pray for us sinners, now and at the hour of our death. Amen.
0: Hail Mary, full of grace, the Lord is with thee. Blessed art thou amongst women, and blessed is the fruit of thy womb, Jesus.
1: Holy Mary, Mother of God, pray for us sinners, now and at the hour of our death. Amen.
0: Hail Mary, full of grace, the Lord is with thee. Blessed art thou amongst women, and blessed is the fruit of thy womb, Jesus.
1: Holy Mary, Mother of God, pray for us sinners, now and at the hour of our death. Amen.
0: Hail Mary, full of grace, the Lord is with thee. Blessed art thou amongst women, and blessed is the fruit of thy womb, Jesus.
1: Holy Mary, Mother of God, pray for us sinners, now and at the hour of our death. Amen.
0: Hail Mary, full of grace, the Lord is with thee. Blessed art thou amongst women, and blessed is the fruit of thy womb, Jesus.
1: Holy Mary, Mother of God, pray for us sinners, now and at the hour of our death. Amen.
0: Hail Mary, full of grace, the Lord is with thee. Blessed art thou amongst women, and blessed is the fruit of thy womb, Jesus.
1: Holy Mary, Mother of God, pray for us sinners, now and at the hour of our death. Amen.
0: Hail Mary, full of grace, the Lord is with thee. Blessed art thou amongst women, and blessed is the fruit of thy womb, Jesus.
1: Holy Mary, Mother of God, pray for us sinners, now and at the hour of our death. Amen.
0: Hail Mary, full of grace, the Lord is with thee. Blessed art thou amongst women, and blessed is the fruit of thy womb, Jesus.
1: Holy Mary, Mother of God, pray for us sinners, now and at the hour of our death. Amen.
0: Hail Mary, full of grace, the Lord is with thee. Blessed art thou amongst women, and blessed is the fruit of thy womb, Jesus.
1: Holy Mary, Mother of God, pray for us sinners, now and at the hour of our death. Amen.
0: Hail Mary, full of grace, the Lord is with thee. Blessed art thou amongst women, and blessed is the fruit of thy womb, Jesus.
1: Holy Mary, Mother of God, pray for us sinners, now and at the hour of our death. Amen.
0: Hail Mary, full of grace, the Lord is with thee. Blessed art thou amongst women, and blessed is the fruit of thy womb, Jesus.
1: Holy Mary, Mother of God, pray for us sinners, now and at the hour of our death. Amen.
0: Glory be to the Father, and to the Son, and to the Holy Spirit.
1: As it was in the beginning, is now, and ever shall be, world without end. Amen.
0: Oh, my Jesus.
1: Forgive us our sins, save us from the fires of hell, lead all souls to heaven, especially those in most need of thy mercy.
0: In the name of the Father, and of the Son, and of the Holy Spirit.
1: Amen.
0: Thank you, Jesus, Mary, Joseph, angels, the saints, and everyone. Good night, everyone, and God bless you.
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0: as if he's maniacally waiting for us to trip up and make some bad decision and go astray, and just he's trying to see whether it's going to work out for us or not. And that's not how he looks at us. He wants us to succeed, right? He wants us to persevere in his will. Even if we make a wrong decision, he will help us to get back on track. It's so important to act. And I think we, especially in our own times, have a problem with this, right? We have difficulties with analysis paralysis, where we look at something for so long, right? We're just paralyzed. We can't follow through with it.
1: Yeah, hang on. Let me overthink this.
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4: Today, the sixth day of October, the Church honors Saint Bruno, a priest who lived in the 1100s and was founder of the Carthusian religious orders. They live a life of a hermit, and they serve the church through their prayer and their witness. Sisters, let us acknowledge our sins and so prepare ourselves to celebrate the sacred mysteries. I confess to Almighty God and to you, my brothers and sisters, that I have greatly sinned in my thoughts, in my words, in what I have done, in what I have failed to do, through my most grievous fault. Therefore, I ask Blessed Mary, ever Virgin, all the angels and saints, and you, my brothers and sisters, to pray for me to the Lord our God. May Almighty God have mercy on us, forgive us our sins, and bring us to everlasting life.
5: Amen.

0: Let us pray. O God, who called St. Bruno to serve you in solitude, grant through his intercession that amid the changes of this world, we may constantly look to you alone. Through our Lord Jesus Christ, your Son, who lives and reigns with you in the unity of the Holy Spirit, God forever and ever.
1: Amen.
0: Please be seated.
2: A reading from the letter of St. Paul to the Galatians. Brothers and sisters, you heard of my former way of life in Judaism, how I persecuted the church of God beyond measure and tried to destroy it, and progressed in Judaism beyond many of my contemporaries among my race, since I was even more a zealot for my ancestral traditions. But when he, who from my mother's womb had set me apart and called me through his grace, was pleased to reveal his son to me, so that I may proclaim to the Gentiles, so I may proclaim him to the Gentiles, I did not immediately consult flesh and blood, nor did I go up to Jerusalem to those who were apostles before me. Rather, I went to Arabia and then returned to Damascus. Then, after 3 years, I went up to Jerusalem to confer with Cephas and remained with him for 15 days. But I did not see any other of the apostles, only James, the brother of the Lord. As to what I am writing to you, behold, before God, I am not lying. Then I went into the regions of Syria and

0: Cilicia, and I was unknown personally to the churches of Judea that are in Christ. They only kept hearing that the one who was once was persecuting us is now preaching the faith he once tried to destroy. So they glorified God because of me. The word of the Lord.
1: Thanks be to God.
0: Guide me, Lord, along the everlasting way.
1: Guide me, Lord, along the everlasting way.
0: O Lord, you have probed me and you know me. You know when I sit and when I stand. You understand my thoughts from afar. My journeys and my rest you scrutinize. With all my ways, you are familiar.
1: Guide me, Lord, along the everlasting ways.
0: Truly you have formed my inmost being. You knit me in my mother's womb. I give you thanks that I am fearfully, wonderfully made. Wonderful are your works.
1: Guide me, Lord, along the everlasting ways.
0: My soul also you knew full well. Nor was my frame unknown to you when I was made in secret, when I was fashioned in the depths of the earth.
1: Guide me, Lord, along the everlasting ways.

0: Lord be with you.
1: And with your spirit.
0: A reading from the Holy Gospel according to Luke.
1: Glory to you, Lord.
0: Jesus entered a village where a woman, whose name was Martha, welcomed him. She had a sister named Mary, who sat beside the Lord at his feet, listening to him speak. Martha, burdened with much serving, came to him and said, "Lord, do you not care that my sister has left me by myself to do the serving? Tell her to help me." The Lord said to her and replied, "Martha, Martha, you are anxious and worried about many things. There's need of only one thing. Mary has chosen the better part, and it will not be taken from her." The Gospel of the Lord.
1: Praise to you, Lord Jesus Christ.
0: Please be seated for a moment. So how long do you think Martha had been planning to have this conversation with Jesus? Two sisters. They love each other. They can't get along, and they can't do things without each other, right? It's a very common human situation we have. Martha is the activist who works hard and is very diligent and very responsible. Mary's sort of the contemplative, and there's the tension. And what are we called to do? Because Jesus puts it very clearly that we need to be contemplatives first. Mary's chosen the best part. What did she choose to do? To be with Jesus. And Martha's doing very important work. She's taking care of the kitchen. She's very, very active, but, you know, she's had enough of it. And I like Martha's transparency and sincerity. She lets Jesus know what's on her mind. And our Lord basically says, "Martha, cool your jets." It's not quite the way they say it there, but that's kind of, calm down, calm down. And that was quite courageous for Jesus to say to her, "Calm down," because sometimes when you tell somebody who's worked up to calm down, they get even more frustrated. So he points out, now Martha learned her lesson, because the next time we see Martha is when Lazarus died. And when she heard Jesus was coming, she ran out to the village to greet him. And then she went back to Mary and said, "The master's here, he's calling you." Those are the words over the entrance to our chapel here in Latin. "Magister ad est ad vocate," the master's here and he's calling you. So she learned her lesson. That's something very good for us to see. So I remember the story of St. John Paul II. Early on in his pontificate, I think the Sunday after he was elected, he came to the window of the Loggia of St. Peter's and he said, "My first duty is to pray. My first duty is to pray." A few years later, he was in his study praying his breviary, that's known as the Divine Office. And the Secretary of State, which is like number two in the Vatican, Cardinal Casaroli, and we got a picture of him in Lee's room, I think, for San Francisco. He came to his office, he met his secretary, said, "I need to speak to the Holy Father." And his secretary said, "Well, you can't right now, he's praying his breviary, you got to wait 10 minutes. "No, I have to speak to him immediately." "Well, go ahead, try what you want." So he opened the door and said to the Holy Father, "Your Holiness, I have to talk to you immediately. The Holy Father is praying his breviary." He looked up, put his finger on the word he was praying, and said, "It can wait." He went back to pray. He said, "No, Holy Father, I can talk to you immediately." He looks up again, puts his finger on the word and says, "Then it must wait." He paces the floor. He finished praying that part of the breviary. He makes a sign of the cross. He kisses it and closes it and said to the Cardinal Secretary, "Now, what's the issue?" So Great Britain and Argentina are about to get in a war over these islands in the South Atlantic called the Falklands or Las Malvinas. And the Vatican has the right to intervene in accord with our treaty with Argentina. We can negotiate this. And John Paul II, St. John Paul said, "You're right. This is a very, very important matter. It's an urgent matter. And that's why I had to pray first." Now, if you don't have supernatural outlook, you say, "Well, that's completely irresponsible." You know, when you've got a crisis like that, it's not the same thing as not shouting out fire in a fire theater if there's real fire. But it really is showing that kind of trust in God to put prayer first. And I know what you're all thinking. Yeah, but there's only 24 hours a day. There's 60 minutes in an hour, and there's 60 seconds in a minute. And it takes me X amount of time to do something. And so if I don't have the time to do that, then I can't pray. Here's the point we always have to keep in mind. God is continuously creating time. There's no necessity on God's part that the world will exist 1 minute from now. The moment God stops thinking about it, it all disappears. He is continuously creating time because he's outside of time. And you may discover, may you've already discovered, when you put him first, he gives you the time you need to do everything else. The stories I could tell you, but I won't because we're out of time. Now please stand for the prayers of the faithful. For Holy Father Pope Leo XIV, for God's blessings on his leadership, and that he may visit and pray at the shrine of Our Lady of Champion on his next pastoral visit to the United States, we pray to the Lord.
1: Lord, hear our prayer.
0: For an increase in vocation to the Fathers of Mercy, Opus Dei, diocesan priests, and all religious orders, we pray to the Lord.
1: Lord, hear our prayer.
0: For an end to violence and persecution throughout the world, and especially for all refugees and victims of war and terrorism, we pray to the Lord.
1: Lord, hear our prayer.
0: For our nation and for all those in public office, that they will seek to promote the most important basic human right, the right to life, we pray to the Lord.
1: Lord, hear our prayer.
0: For all those who have died, especially for the repose of the soul of Craig Walsh, for whom this Mass is being offered, we pray to the Lord.
1: Lord, hear our prayer.
0: And for our St. Joseph, St. Gabriel, St. Nicholas, and Guardian Angel Society members, and for all the intentions received from our listeners and supporters, that Our Lady of Guadalupe will intercede for them, we pray to the Lord.
1: Lord, hear our prayer.
0: And for your own special intentions, especially the people asked you to pray for them, we pray to the Lord.
1: Lord, hear our prayer.
0: Dear Father in heaven, we believe in your power, we trust in your mercy. We ask our prayers through Christ our Lord.
1: Amen.
0: Please be seated. 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We pray for your intentions three times a day, during the Holy Mass, which is broadcast at noon, during the Chaplet of Divine Mercy with Drew Mariani, every day at 3 p.m. Central Time, and then again, on the Family Rosary Across America in the evening at 7 p.m. Central Time.

0: Blessed are you, Lord God of all creation, for through your goodness we have received the bread we offer you, fruit of the earth and work of human hands. It will become for us the bread of life.
1: Blessed be God forever.

0: Blessed are you, Lord God of all creation, for through your goodness we have received the wine we offer you, fruit of the vine and work of human hands, it will become our spiritual drink.
1: Blessed be God forever.
0: Pray, sisters and brothers, that my sacrifice and yours may be acceptable to God, the Almighty Father.
2: May the Lord accept the sacrifice of your hands for the praise and glory of his name, for our good and for all his holy church.
0: Receive, O Lord, we pray, the offerings made for the salvation of your people, so that through the intercession of Saint Bruno, we may flee the enticements of sin and draw near to the company of heaven, through Christ our Lord.
2: Amen.
0: The Lord be with you.
2: And with your spirit.
0: Lift up your hearts.
2: Lift them up to the Lord.
0: Let us give thanks to the Lord our God.
2: It is right and just.
0: It is truly right and just, our duty and our salvation, always and everywhere to give you thanks. Lord, Holy Father, Almighty and Eternal God, through Christ our Lord. For as on the festival of Saint Bruno, you bid your church rejoice, so too you strengthen her by the example of his holy life. Teach her by his words of preaching, and keep her safe in answer to his prayers. And so with the company of angels and saints, we sing the hymn of your praise, as without end we acclaim, Holy, holy, holy, Lord God of hosts, heaven and earth are full of your glory. Hosanna in the highest.
2: Blessed is he who comes in the name of the Lord. Hosanna.
0: You are indeed holy, O Lord, the fount of all holiness. Make holy, therefore, these gifts, we pray, by sending down your Spirit upon them like the dewfall, so that they may become for us the body and blood of our Lord Jesus Christ. At the time he was betrayed and entered willingly into his passion, he took bread, and giving thanks, broke it, and gave it to his disciples, saying, "Take this, all of you, and eat of it. For this is my body, which will be given up for you."

In a similar way, when supper was ended, he took the chalice, and once more giving thanks, he gave it to his disciples, saying, "Take this, all of you, and drink from it, for this is the chalice of my blood, the blood of the new and eternal covenant, which will be poured out for you and for many for the forgiveness of sins. Do this in memory of me."

The mystery of faith. We proclaim your death, O Lord, and profess your resurrection until you come again. Therefore, as we celebrate the memorial of his death and resurrection, we offer you, Lord, the bread of life and the chalice of salvation, giving thanks you've held us worthy to be in your presence and minister to you. Humbly we pray that partaking of the body and blood of Christ, we may be gathered into one by the Holy Spirit. Remember, Lord, your church, spread throughout the world, and bring her to the fullness of charity, together with Leo, our Pope, and Blaise, our Bishop, and all the clergy. Remember also our brothers and sisters who have fallen asleep in the hope of the resurrection, and all who've died in your mercy. Welcome them into the light of your face. Have mercy on us all, we pray, that with the Blessed Virgin Mary, Mother of God, with Blessed Joseph, her spouse, with the blessed apostles and all the saints who please you throughout the ages, we may merit to be co-heirs to eternal life, and may praise and glorify you through your Son, Jesus Christ. Through him and with him and in him, O God, Almighty Father, in the universe,

0: deliver us, Lord, we pray, from every evil. Graciously grant peace in our days, that by the help of your mercy we may be always free from sin and safe from all distress, as we wait the blessed hope in the coming of our Savior, Jesus Christ. Lord Jesus Christ, you said to your apostles, "Peace I leave you, my peace I give you. Look not on our sins, but on the faith of your church, and graciously grant her peace and unity in accordance with your will, who live and reign forever and ever.
1: Amen.
0: The peace of the Lord be with you always.
1: And with your spirit.
0: Agnus Dei. We

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Blessed are those who are called to the supper of the Lamb. Lord, I am not worthy you should enter under my roof, but only say the word, and my soul shall be healed. Our communion antiphon is, those who keep God's word with a good and perfect heart patiently bring forth fruit.

For those of you watching or listening, we invite you to make a spiritual communion. I wish, my Lord, to receive you with the purity, humility, and devotion with which your most holy mother received you, with the spirit and fervor of the saints.

0: Let us pray. Grant our request, we pray, O Lord our God, that defended by the protection of St. Bruno, we may live by this sacrament of your wisdom in serenity and moderation through Christ our Lord.
1: Amen.
0: The Lord be with you.
1: And with your spirit.
0: May Almighty God bless you, the Father and the Son and the Holy Spirit.
1: Amen.
0: Go forth, the Mass is ended.
1: Thanks be to God.
0: Saint Michael the Archangel, proud about the world, seeking the ruin of souls. Amen. Prayer for the National Eucharistic Revival, which continues and spreads. My God, I believe, I hope, and I love you. I beg pardon for those who do not believe, nor adore, nor hope, nor love you. Most Holy Trinity, Father, Son, and Holy Spirit, I adore you profoundly. I offer you the most precious body, blood, soul, and divinity of Jesus Christ, present in all the tabernacles of the world, in reparation for the outrages, sacrileges, and indifference by which he is offended. And through the infinite merits of the Sacred Heart of Jesus and the Immaculate Heart of Mary, I beg of you the conversion of sinners. Amen.

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2: 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President Trump was in Maryland today to announce an investment in a submarine facility in Baltimore.
3: Today we're officially launching the construction of the largest new shipyard in the United States. This is since World War II. There's been nothing like what we're doing today.
2: The president saying the project is part of his broader effort to rebuild the military and create jobs. Trump is in the middle of a midterm election blitz and is tying the Baltimore event to his economic policies. France is seeing its biggest student protest in decades, and the nation is struggling to respond. The students took part in the protest that began in support of striking teachers at a suburban high school near Paris.
4: Start listening to us. Start helping us because the youth is angry.
2: Harry Cole, the editor-at-large of The Sun, says the demonstrations have moved beyond student complaints, and it's not just in France.
5: I think if this carries on for much longer, all we're going to see is the right on the march. And it's happening across Europe. It's happening in Britain with reform. It's happening in Germany with the AfD. And it's sort of systematic of the rot we're seeing across what should be sophisticated European democracies.
2: Wall Street is headed for a record-shattering $90 billion year. That's according to a report by the New York State Comptroller, Thomas DiNapoli. The industry made nearly $46 billion in the first half of 2026. That's up over 51% from the same time last year. And a new study from the University of Barcelona suggests walnuts at dinner may help you sleep better. Young adults who ate about 40 grams of walnuts for 8 weeks slept more soundly and felt less drowsy during the day. Researchers point to melatonin and tryptophan naturally found in walnuts, keeping you connected with the church and the world 24 hours a day and on the web at relevantradio.com. I'm Brooke Taylor, and this is listener-supported Relevant Radio.
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13: Buenos dias. Good morning. Welcome back to the Patrick Madrid Show. Thank you. You never know what's going to happen on this program. I never know what's going to happen on this program. And I'd love to chat with you if you have a question, a comment, maybe you need a second opinion, you're looking for some info, whatever it may be. My number is 888-914-9149. And I'm here for you. I'd say the doctor is in, but don't have a PhD, so I can't say that. But I'm here. And I'm here for you, 888-914-9149. And, of course, emails, please send those to patrick@relevantradio.com. This is one from William, short and sweet. He says, would the church have a mass for the deceased if they knew the ashes were not going to be interred, but spread out somewhere? Well, I don't know if we could say the church would do one or the other. I think the parish priest, who would be celebrating the mass of Christian burial, would strongly urge the family, you know, to not spread the ashes, which is something that's incumbent upon Catholics to not do. But I don't think it would preclude him saying, I'm going to celebrate the mass of Christian burial, because that's important and necessary. And it's the church's way of completing the process. Somebody's born, they're baptized, they receive their sacraments, they live, maybe get married, have children. Eventually, when they pass away, we've now completed the circle with that mass of Christian burial. And hopefully, burial would take place after that. So to answer your question, it's not something that the church, quote unquote, institutionally would say yes or no. I think it would be left to the discretion of the pastor. That's my understanding. And the pastor would strongly encourage them to do the right thing and bury the body, or if the body were cremated, to inter the ashes. Some people, they have a mind of their own and they'll do what they want to do. But I don't think that would prevent a massive Christian burial from taking place. I hope that's helpful to you. Thank you. 888-914-9149. This is a note from Jim in Douglas, Mass. He says, as a resident of Massachusetts and a member of the Massachusetts Citizens for Life, I want to thank you for standing up for the unborn, especially in light of recent legislation passed in the Commonwealth. Thank you for speaking so clearly and directly about the barbaric and unthinkable act of ending the life of a fully developed unborn baby. You courageously shed light on the gravity and magnitude these actions have on those perpetuating them, including Governor Healey. I pray she listens to your show, but I wouldn't count on it. She's probably pretty busy. And that's from Jim in Douglas, Mass. Thank you, Jim. I appreciate it. Thankfully, mine is by no means the only voice out there doing what you just described. Many other people are speaking out, including Archbishop Henning, the Archbishop of Boston, and the other nearby bishops, Worcester and Fall River and Springfield. They too have joined their voices to his in publicly speaking out against this atrocity. But I'm appreciative that you took note of that. Thank you. This is a note from Angela. She says, listener responses to the woman who didn't receive a thank you from her parish priest after giving him a generous gift have been unfair. Many of these responses implied that the gift was made by the woman for recognition. My impression was that she gave the gift to be kind and was hurt when she didn't get a basic thank you in return, something I understand because I too have given generous gifts to priests over the years and that have gone ignored. I find this failure to say thank you rude and unbecoming of a priest who should, at minimum, model basic virtues like gratitude, kindness, etc. Thank you for hearing me out and keep going. Thank you, Angela. I appreciate it. I think really what I can say on this issue is let's give each other some space, cut each other some slack. I appreciate it when people show gratitude if I do something nice. I think that's a basic human reaction. But sometimes I wonder if maybe that other person was just like really busy, like I get sometimes, and just forgot, like I do sometimes, and probably you too. You ever just like forget to do something that you look back and say, oh my gosh, I should have called, I should have sent a note, I should have emailed, I should have texted, I should have responded in some way. And you just got busy and you just forgot. And it wasn't malevolent. It was just, you forgot. I'm pretty sure that's probably the explanation for a lot of that kind of thing. So the responses that you heard from people who called in or wrote in, you know, what can I do? Everybody has a reaction to it, like yours and like mine. But that's my take on it. If we cut each other some slack, things will be easier. I like it when people cut me slack. I know Cyrus loves it when people cut him slack. I know that. But thank you, Angela. This is from, this is from Kelly, and Kelly is in Philadelphia. And Kelly, I want to, first of all, acknowledge your email. It begins as I compose this letter, my heart is very apprehensive when it comes to the state of the country. And I appreciate all the sentiment that you put into it. I read all these emails before I ever get on the air. So I read yours before, but I just want to comment. First of all, acknowledge it. Thank you. But say it's so long that I'm not able to read it on the air. It's just too long. So if you wouldn't mind, if you would like me to address some of the themes that you're bringing up, I would say if you could send it to me again and just whittle it down to the core point that you want to make. I have read your initial email and I appreciate it. So if you would like me to comment on it, if you could do that, then I think I'd be in a position to be able to do that. Thank you. Here's a question, actually two questions, from Miriam, who's listening on the Relevant Radio app. I don't recall ever hearing these questions asked, she says, and I grant you that they are a bit unusual, especially the second one, but I'm curious about them. Number one, I believe you've previously said there will be food in heaven, but will we get hungry? I assume we won't, but if we don't, will the food taste as good to us as it would if we were ravenously hungry? I do recall touching on that topic maybe within the past week or so. My point, I'll just take a step back to say why I think that there will be food in heaven. It's because we are created by God as human beings with a body and a soul, and the soul needs the body needs the soul. The soul can continue without the body, but for most everything that we as human beings do, the two need each other and go together. So when on the general resurrection day we receive our bodies back in the glorified bodies that we will have at that time, those who are in the elect, please God, we're all in there, you and I, we will still have our bodies, and our bodies are, I'm going to use a big word here, teleological. And it comes from the Greek word telos, which means goal or purpose. So something that's teleological or a teleological meaning is simply, what is the purpose that this thing is for? Why does it exist? What does it do? So take your eye, for example. I bet if I asked everybody, what do you think the goal or the purpose of the end of the eye is? Everybody raise their hand and say to see, because that's right. It's built into the very thing itself, the meaning of that thing. So with that in mind, I would say that it seems to be right reason in light of divine revelation that God endowed us with bodies that perform certain functions like metabolism, etc. We won't need those things in heaven. We'll be beyond that. We will be beyond hunger or thirst or any kind of suffering or deprivation. But it doesn't mean, therefore, that we will no longer have the capacity to enjoy food or enjoy drink. Now, some might say, yeah, but you said before there will be no sexual intimacy in heaven. That's true. Jesus said that. There will be no marriage or giving of in marriage as the angels are. We'll be like them in that sense. So that's true. And I'm not here to, you know, prosecute every possible permutation here. But to your question, I think that we can expect that there will be in some way a modality beyond anything we've experienced in this life, there will be food. What will that be like? And what will that taste like? And what will our bodies, glorified bodies, do with that food? Obviously, there won't be unpleasantness. You won't need to take a bathroom break every 10,000 years or anything like that. But beyond that, I can't really say. But my intuition, based upon the nature of the body and the purpose of, you know, our bodily physiology, would suggest to me that, yes, food would be something that would not be contrary to our union with God. It wouldn't get in the way of our union with God. So I'll leave it at that. That's my hot take, let's just say, on your question number one. Question number two, Miriam says, is Christ was a Jew, but at any point in time did he become a Christian? And if so, when? And if not, why not? Well, yes, Jesus indeed was a Jew, capital J Jew, and he did not become a Christian. He, in himself, in his salvific actions, including up to and including, most importantly, his sacrifice on the cross, he instituted the new covenant in his blood, which is the church, which is the gospel, which is, you know, the kingdom of God now in its fulfillment of all those partial and imperfect promises or ways of the Jews responding to God's promises in the Mosaic Covenant, for example. So he didn't like convert from Judaism to Christianity. I think that'd be the wrong way to explain it. He rather in himself displays or reveals to us this fullness now that is not reducible to, oh, I converted from one thing to another. Jesus didn't convert into being a Christian. He is the Christ. So that's what I would say. He didn't convert, and it's not reducible to that. But very good questions, very intriguing questions, to be sure. 888-914-9149. Let's do some phone calls. We'll start with Rodney now in Pennsylvania. Good morning, Rodney.
14: Morning, Patrick. How you doing?
13: I'm well, thank you.
14: Good. 4-year convert. I've been listening since then, and you have been quite instrumental in my understanding of what it is to be home. So very grateful.
13: Praise God. I'm so happy to hear that. Thank you.
14: Amen. My question, since we were just talking about how you were speaking of keeping the body whole and the importance of it, I thought, man, me and my wife have just, we've literally just been talking about this throughout the last week. The importance of veneration of first-class relics. Is there a way you can explain it to me through scripture or tradition how we got to that point where on the same hand it's so important to keep our body whole as we are to be whole in heaven? It just seems like a kind of a conundrum that we would just like a little better explanation of.
13: I want to make sure I understand you. So when you're juxtaposing or you're connecting relics with keeping our bodies whole, did you mean whole or healthy, or how do you mean that? Intact?
14: I mean, like you were saying with cremation, how it's important after passing, after we die.
13: Oh, I see. So in other words,
14: or keep our cremains, you know.
13: Why does the church say that we have to keep the cremains all together and interred? And at the same time, the church proliferates relics everywhere, bits and pieces.
14: Sure.
13: Of the body. Is
14: sure.
13: That another way to say it?
14: Yeah. Yeah, and we intend to be buried whole, but at the same time, we just want a better understanding of how there's first-class relics that are spread throughout the church that we venerate, and how to put that together.
13: Yeah, it's not a very complicated thing. I would put it this way. The two categories are what makes this different and important. In the case of the category of canonized saints, after doing due diligence and the requisite miracles, one for beatification, one for canonization, not to mention the testimony and evidence gathered of that person's life, signs of heroic virtue, perhaps martyrdom. I mean, a lot of things go into it. But when sure. a man or a woman, boy or girl, is canonized, the church says with certitude, this person is in heaven. And not only that, as a result of that, this person is worthy of veneration by the universal church. And we can be certain that this person, this new saint, is in heaven interceding with us before God. Therefore, we can ask for that person's prayerful intercession. Now, in the case of anyone else who dies, as we all do, none of those certitudes are present. So we don't know if that person's in heaven. That's why we pray for the souls sure. of the faithful departed, and we pray for the souls in purgatory, for example. We don't know. So it's not fitting or appropriate that the relics of everybody else or pieces of their body or portions of their ashes or anything like that should be proliferated because of that great unknown. However, in the case of the saints, because they are saints in the things that I mentioned a moment ago, it is appropriate to make those tangible connections with them present and widely dispersed throughout the world for that reason. So the idea of relics itself are very biblical. So we see in the book of Acts, for example, in Acts chapter 19, that even something as simple as like a handkerchief or an apron, some piece of cloth, people would touch those things to the Apostle Paul and go back home and heal a sick person. I mean, those kind of miracles abounded in the early church. We see mention of this in the Gospels, too. So in Matthew chapter 9, for example, you know, the story of the woman with the hemorrhage, bleeding and bleeding and bleeding for years. And what does she do? She reaches out in faith and barely touches the fringe of the clothing of Jesus, and she's healed through the touch of that object. It wasn't Jesus. It was even just the fringe from a piece of clothing. That's clearly an example of what we would call a second-class relic. And there are many others besides that. Perhaps the most startling one would come from the book of 2 Kings, where we see a dead man who's being buried, and some raiders show up, and they're going to attack the burial party. So they just, like, fling his body into the grave, into the, probably was more of a, like a mausoleum, I would guess. And Elisha's body was in there because he had, you know, died a long time earlier. They just fling this guy's body in there, and it happens to touch the grave of Elisha, and he comes back to life. He miraculously stands up and is alive again because his body's corpse touched that grave of Elisha. So the meaning of relics is certainly present in Scripture, and it's the distinction between the canonized saints and all the rest of us that makes the difference in why we spread their relics around.
14: Yeah, that makes total sense, and just a wonderful explanation. We were actually just looking at those very verses you just went over last night, and you just wrapped it up really nice.
13: Well, thank you. I appreciate that.
14: Really wonderfully. Yeah, I can't wait to call her and say, you got to listen. You got to check it out. It's on there. Oh, and this is the first time I've called, so it was so cool to get through so quickly. That was great.
13: I'm glad you did. Well, you know why you got through so quickly, and that's very unusual, except in the early part of the show. What usually happens is within about half an hour or so, the phone lines are so jammed that a lot of times people get a busy signal. So from time to time, Rodney, you might hear me say, hey, this is a good time to call, and that's what I'm referring to.
14: Yeah, and I turned on the Relevant Radio app. I just started driving to work and caught you as soon as you started, and you said that, and you said, you know what? He's talking about the ashes, and this is a perfect time to try to get through. And it worked, so praise God.
13: I'm glad you did. Well, thank you, Rodney. And by the way, if you haven't yet texted Patrick to 914-914 to get the new album of show music, check it out. I think you'll enjoy it. If you like the show, I think you'll like the music from the show.

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2: And we are back. The number is 888-914-9149. And as I was saying a moment ago, this early in the program, you would have a much better chance of getting on the air if you called now. 888-914-9149. Let's go to Antoinette now in Rogers, Arkansas. I hear a lot of great things about Rogers, Arkansas, Antoinette. Sounds like a nice community.
3: Good morning. It is. It's really nice, especially if you're into biking. We're kind of in Walmart world, I guess, and they've put a lot of money into this community, and so we're very blessed.
2: Nice. I am very into biking. Yeah, Nancy and I do love going out on the bike trails, that's for sure.
3: Oh, well, you definitely have to make a visit here then.
2: Indeed.
3: We'd love to have you.
2: Oh, you want a little unnecessary, useless calorie of information that won't do you any good, but here goes. I've had the privilege of speaking, doing public speaking events in every single state in the union, including Hawaii and Alaska, with the exception of Arkansas. It's the one state in the union I never got a chance to do it. And now my speaking days are over. So that's
3: Darn
2: my
3: it.
2: one of my regrets in life.
3: How about a private appearance at someone's home?
2: Well, thank you for that. But anyway, I know you called about something important.
3: Well, interestingly enough, we have a big Mormon population here. Mm-hmm. And there is, I guess, a ward that is being built as we speak in my backyard, pretty much. Mm-hmm. I have about like 3 acres, but the backside of my property will be facing this ward. And we have a lovely fence out there. And I was just, I don't know, light bulb went off. And I thought, wouldn't that be a great place for a Relevant Radio banner?
2: Wouldn't it just? I love that idea. I love it.
3: So,
2: how long is the fence line? Is it over 100 feet? Because I'd love to see a 100-foot Relevant Radio banner facing the parking lot.
3: I would say so. I think so. Yeah, I think for sure. Yeah. Yeah.
2: I love the idea.
3: So, and who better to refer them to but to the experts at Relevant Radio. So I just...
2: Thank you.
3: Just wanted to throw that out there. So
2: yeah. Well, one thing for sure is, and that, by the way, is almost certainly called a stake center. A ward is a division of... it's a subdivision of the larger Mormon community in that neighborhood. And so the stake center is typically the building that's built there. And within the stake center, they'll have the, you know, the different activities. And, of course, on Sundays, the testimony meeting and the fast Sunday and the various things that they do. And the wards are aggregations of people within a certain geographical area. So your neighborhood, the street you're on, the people might be in that ward. But a mile away, they'll be in a different ward. And so a ward is not what's being built there. It's the stake center in which the wards will gather by group. And they'll be together, but they'll be distinguished by which ward they're in. So just a little Mormon lingo for you there.
3: Okay. Yeah, they built a temple right within the viewing distance of our church, actually. So it's, yeah, there's quite a lot of people to evangelize to, I think. So.
2: Indeed, there are. Well, one thing I can mention is that if any of your neighbors are wanting to get spun up to speed or understand how they can, you know, interact with the missionaries who inevitably will come visiting, I've written a number of articles on this topic, Catholic Mormon related articles, and they're all available for free on the Substack. You can get to it easily by going to the show page, relevantradio.com/Patrick. Just click on the link for articles and you'll find them all there. But those are free and available to anybody. So if any of your Catholic friends in the area would like to be more knowledgeable in preparation for their new neighbors moving in, that could be a resource for them.
3: Okay, will do.
2: All right.
3: Thank you for your time and have a great weekend.
2: Thank you. Let's go to Margie now in Salt Lake City, of all places. Hello, Margie. Welcome.
4: Yes, a lot of Salt Lake City. Yes, I had a question regarding annulment.
0: I had my first marriage in the church. We were married 25 years. We were divorced, but not annulled. Then I made the mistake of a second marriage, and we were together roughly a year, and he has since passed. My parish priest told me that since the second husband is deceased, that marriage doesn't count, and therefore I could start receiving communion again without getting an annulment. Is that correct?
2: Well, to some extent, yes, and I'm not here to second-guess the priest at all because I didn't hear what he said, but I'll offer you some things to keep in mind.

0: I agree and I understand. Yeah.
1: Got it. Okay. So with that in mind, because of the first marriage that was in the church that's presumed valid, that mm-hmm. second marriage that was civilly recognized but not recognized by the church would not be deemed a marriage, but just a civil union. So the path forward is rather simple, not necessarily easy, but it's rather simple. In fact, it might even be easy for you in your circumstances, and that is go to confession. If you haven't already, make a good confession in which you confess any and all mortal sins that you've committed since your last good confession, when you confessed all mortal sins that you might have had, if you haven't already done that.
0: Yeah, I've done that, but yeah, that's where I was told, yeah.
1: Okay, good. So you did that, and you confessed all the sins about, the second marriage and everything associated with that. So with that in mind, now, having been sacramentally absolved, you are, presumably, and I have no reason to not think so, but you're in the state of grace. So you can begin receiving Holy Communion because you're not living with anybody right now. You're not persisting in that situation, and you've gone to confession. So the route ahead is open, wide open.
0: Oh, wonderful. Thank you. I just want to make sure that I understood correctly because communion is so sacred. And,
1: I'm happy for you, Margie. I really am. Yeah. A lot of people go many years in misery because they want to get right with God, but they're stuck in a situation. So I'm happy. I'm not happy that this gentleman died. I'm not saying that. I'm just happy for you that you are in a position now where you can resume your full faith.
0: Absolutely. Thank you so much. It means everything to me.
1: I'm glad, Margie. Thank you. God bless you. Let's go now to Tom in Long Beach. Hello, Tom.
2: Hey, Patrick. How you doing today? Thank you for taking my call.
1: You're welcome.
2: Patrick, I've got a mystery. I'm trying to figure out if I'm comparing apples to apples or apples to oranges, because I got married in 2003. Now, my wife was a born Catholic. I actually brought her back into the church, praise God. And
1: you're a Catholic. You're a Catholic, okay.
2: Mm-hmm. Yeah, and born and bred. Where do they say cradle to grave? I don't know. Anyways. Well, she had fallen away. Now, she had been married, not in the Catholic Church. Okay. And going through Precrena, I was wondering whether or not she would need an annulment. And they said, no, she's good. It wasn't a Catholic wedding. It's not recognized. And we got married. Now, here we are. It's 2026. My sister's getting married. Now, this one's a heartbreaker because she has a husband who's also been married, but not in the Catholic Church. And what's sad is they've been going to Mass together. I mean, he's obviously not receiving communion or anything, and is considering the Catholic Church. And for some reason, again, not a Catholic marriage, they're asking him to get an annulment. And I'm like, what changed?
1: Yeah. Let's go back to your situation and maybe we can unravel this a little bit. So help me with some background details. So you yourself, as you mentioned, born and raised Catholic, you received all of your sacraments. You were raised Catholic, right?
2: Yes.
1: Yeah. And so the woman that you married, you say that you brought her into the church, but it sounds like you also mentioned that she came back to the Catholic Church that she was raised in.
2: Yeah, same as I, born and bred, all sacraments. She'd fallen away, actually.
1: Okay. So when after she fell away, she got married to the other man, her first marriage, and presumably it was not a Catholic wedding. It was somewhere else, right?
2: No, it was not a Catholic wedding at all.
1: Okay. So, yes, she absolutely needs to go through the process of an annulment to find out with certitude the church's decision on that issue. It's not optional. It's necessary if she wanted to be remarried, but she's already married to you. So this is a complicated
2: thing. Does that mean we're not validly married?
1: The presumption is that, well, there's a nuance here.
2: This was the parish we're talking to.
1: Yeah, no, I understand. Here's the nuance. The Catholic Church presumes the validity of all marriages between

0: any two people, man and woman, who are eligible to be married to each other, who get married to Hindus, a Muslim and a Hindu, an atheist, two atheists, you know, any combination of one man and one woman who are eligible to be married to each other, all other things being equal, the church presumes the validity of that marriage. When a Catholic is involved, things change. When either one or both of the parties who get married are Catholic, there is an added requirement now for validity for that marriage because a Catholic's involved, and that is what's called canonical form. And canonical form refers most specifically to getting, as we would say colloquially, getting married in the church, which would entail that a Catholic bishop, priest, or deacon would be officially there to represent the church, to witness the marriage contract, to bless the marriage in the name of God and the church. And that's a requirement for validity if a Catholic is involved. So in the case of your wife, she didn't have that. So there was a lack of canonical form, which means that that marriage on the face of it, because she's Catholic, is invalid. But the church still needs to do its due diligence and make that official declaration that the marriage was null. Now, as I understand it, not being a canon lawyer, but knowing some canon lawyers and reading the literature as best I can, my understanding is that in a case where there's no canonical form, a lack of canonical form, that it's rather, it's not difficult to expedite a case like that, rather than having to gather lots of testimony and weigh all the different testimonies. This is much more pro forma. So my guess is that that is what would happen. It would be a more streamlined process, but she still has to go through that process. And that now gets back to your own situation, because you and she are living together as husband and wife, and this question mark is still left unanswered definitively. So I don't mean to be the bearer of bad news, but for the two of you, the thing to do is live as brother and sister and wait for the church's declaration of nullity, which I'm confident would come rather quickly. Then the two of you make the steps necessary in order to pursue marriage. Now, your parish priest is going to be able to give you all the fine details. And as I say, I'm not a canon lawyer. I can't dispense canon law advice. But I would say go in that direction so that the marriage you're in now can be deemed valid, understood to be valid in the eyes of God and the church. And that sounds like why this other issue from the other people was incongruous to you. Because if I heard you correctly, it sounds like they were told that, which was it, the woman who had been prior?
1: Yeah, my sister, okay, has a boyfriend, and this man lives in the deep South, and they don't like Catholics, and he is scared to death about the idea of approaching his family and saying, can you go ahead and clear me so I can marry this Catholic? I mean, and this is the guy that wants to become Catholic.
0: Yeah. His family has no say in the matter, by the way. He doesn't have, he doesn't have to ask them anything.
1: There are witnesses that, or there need to be statements in an annulment.
0: Okay. So this is where I just need to understand a little more clearly. So in their case, tell me again now, which of them had a prior marriage? Or was it both of them?
1: It was my sister's fiance was married.
0: Yeah.
1: In outside the Catholic Church. I believe it was a Christian or a JP, I'm not sure.
0: But was he okay, I understand. But he was never a Catholic, obviously.
1: Never a Catholic. And it's like we're asking him to become a Catholic, and now we're gonna put him through, you know, a triathlon in order to make that, you know, even get married.
0: Right. And that actually is the long and the short of it. That's what it amounts to. He does need to do that. And if he doesn't do that, and if the church doesn't declare nullity in that first marriage, then he and your sister would not be validly married in any case. That's the conundrum. And I realize that he is running some kind of risk, real or perceived, in revealing to his anti-Catholic family members that he's going through this process. But that's the price of doing business. And if he doesn't do that, you know, he doesn't have any option.
1: I get that. I mean, they do love each other. And really, it's just the fact that, you know, they're not spring chickens. And it means a whole other year, because she was going to be moving in with him.
0: Yeah.
1: And, you know.
0: Don't do that. Tell her don't do that. Yeah. That would further complicate it.
1: After they get married, of course.
0: Well, my point, though, is that, and I'm not here to argue, don't get me wrong, Tom. I'm pulling for you. I'm on your team here.
1: All right.
0: But if she were to get, quote unquote, married to him, it would be an invalid marriage. So there's no point in doing that. Okay. All right.
1: Well, I appreciate the clarity. I really do.
0: Yeah. Well, I'm glad. There are some really good resources. One would be a very helpful book written by a canon lawyer called Divorce and Annulments. Rather than try to wing it, let me pull up the actual title. So you can get to it by going to the show page. Go to relevantradio.com/Patrick and click on links, and you go down to the big list of the best books and you'll find Divorce and Annulments. And in that section, the book is called Annulments in the Catholic Church, Straight Answers to Tough Questions. It is a book written by a canon lawyer who also happens to be a civil lawyer. And he gets into all of the nitty-gritty, all the variables that might come into play in a situation like this. That one book by itself, I think, would be indispensable for your sister and this man, so that any possible question related to their situation would be answered clearly in this book. I'd recommend it.
1: Excellent. I guess the moral of the story is nothing good comes easy.
0: That's another way to put it. Yeah. That's right. Another moral of the story is till death do us part.
1: Yeah.
0: But all right. Well, thanks, Tom. God bless you, sir. And I'm really happy that you called today. Thank you.

0: God created something in the family dynamic and the raising of children that is a beautiful picture. It's a picture of the church. So there's an eternal representation here in this. And if we can put forward that message and help people see it and live it as an example to the culture around us, I think it goes a long way.
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2: Hi, this is Archbishop Joseph Nauman of the Archdiocese of Kansas City in Kansas. 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Amen.
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7: Got a note here from Kevin. 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I've been listening to your show for years, and I thought you used to recommend a resource for reviewing media with a Christian lens. I'm thinking in particular books for kids. My son receives a monthly subscription book box from a family friend, but it's mostly random books built by an algorithm for kids my son's age. Our feedback over time of each month's delivery. We have had books with contents that go against Catholic social teaching, and I'm hoping for an easier way to screen them. My son is 7, if that matters for the question. Please keep my name anonymous. Just kidding. This is Kevin from Southern California. All right, Kevin, thank you. I'm pretty sure what you're thinking of is a resource I've mentioned many times. It's called PluggedIn.com. Plugged In is the name of the website. So PluggedIn.com. And it's a resource made available by Focus on the Family. And it rates movies, music, video games, books, I do believe, and maybe a few other things. I'm not really sure about that. Nancy and I used to use it back in the day when our kids were teenagers. And they'd ask, hey, Mom, Dad, can we go see such and such a movie? And more often than not, we'd never heard of it. And we didn't want to say, sure, go see it, and find out only later that there were serious problems with it. So we would have a habit and sit down at PluggedIn.com with them. And we'd say, all right, let's see what the evaluation is of this movie. And then we, you know, it tells you how many F-bombs are in the movie, if any, what the bad words are specifically and how many times is the Lord's name used in vain. Anything sexual, anything drug-related, anything smoking, anything violent, anything. You know, they have categories. And this movie would be vetted through those different categories. And although we never did that with books, I'm pretty sure that they have a book section as well. And the way I understand it is that if there's a book that you have in question and they don't have an evaluation there for you to consider, you could always write to them and say, would you do an evaluation of this particular book? Now, that you may not have the time to do that because things are moving quickly. But the backstop to all of that, whether you use PluggedIn.com or not, I would nonetheless do your own due diligence and at the very least skim through the books. You probably are already doing this, but maybe for those parents who are in a similar situation, nobody should feed your children without you knowing about it. And if your kids are reading things that you haven't vetted, and I, by kids, I mean like younger kids, let's just say, you know, the younger grades of high school and down, maybe even high school and down, but certainly the younger kids, you should know what they're reading. So it behooves you, for their sake, to read through these books, even if you're skimming them, spot check, just spot check here and there and just dip into a paragraph, see what they're talking about. And if I were you, I would do that before you allow the kids to read the books, and you'll be happier for it, and so will they. So those are my thoughts, Kevin. I hope that's helpful to you. Thank you. Let's go to Molly now in Coon Rapids, Minnesota. Hello, Molly.
9: Hey, good morning, Patrick. Thank you so much for taking my call.
7: You're welcome.
9: So I have a question. When praying the rosary, you know, obviously there's the dedicated mysteries that we meditate on while praying these rosaries. I was wondering if we're able to, or if it's even maybe sinful, if we were to meditate on like a different gospel story, like obviously still involving Jesus because we want to be meditating on the life of Christ. Mm-hmm. Does it have to be one of the dedicated mysteries, or if there's a particular gospel that is on our hearts that day, mm-hmm. would we be able to meditate on
7: sure.
9: that?
7: Sure. Yeah, there's no sin whatsoever involved in that. The rosary is a prayer that is based upon the life of Christ in the gospels. And as you know, the traditional mysteries, the sorrowful, the joyful, the glorious mysteries all pinpoint certain moments in the life of Christ. But you're not obligated if you wish to meditate on some other aspect, you know, let's say, you know, most of these mysteries, the 15 of them, cover all the high points. So if there was some, let's just say something that's not covered in one of those 15 might be Jesus retired to a deserted place. You know, that's not one of the mysteries of the rosary, but that is certainly very good fodder for contemplation and meditation if you wanted to meditate on that while you're praying the rosary. So you have that option. You're not bound if you wanted to think about and meditate upon other aspects like that. Totally permissible.
9: Well, awesome. Well, thank you so much. I appreciate it.
7: You're welcome, Molly. Nice to chat with you. Let's go now to Lucas in Minneapolis, also in Minnesota. Hello, Lucas.
10: Hello.
7: I can't help myself. Patrick, what can I tell you?
10: I appreciate it. I was just calling in because I've heard some people calling in about annulments, and I went through that last year, mm-hmm. and I actually received word that we did not receive the annulment, and I had called you in December, and you had given me some very good advice on kind of the appeal process, but lo and behold, it was a I'm happy to say it was a bit of a clerical error, so the annulment was granted. And we have since, over Easter, we were able to kind of convalidate our marriage, and I was able to be confirmed and enter the church and all of these
7: I'm so happy
10: wonderful
7: for you.
10: Things.
7: It's joyous news.
10: Yeah, it was, very joyous news. And I just wanted to kind of offer some words of encouragement to the last gentleman that called, and especially his hopefully future brother-in-law, that I also had family that is very anti-Catholic, and having to kind of ask them to be a part of this process was very scary, and the process was very challenging at times. And I would just encourage anyone going through it to kind of lean into their prayer life and trust in the Lord and the graces that will flow from the process, even though it seems very difficult, will be amazingly abundant. And it has been such a way to sort of, it strengthened our marriage and kind of crystallized the faith. And really, it was testing at times, but it brought it all into focus. And I would just encourage everyone to, that is in that process, to keep going, as you say. So. Yeah.
7: I concur wholeheartedly and heartily. I'm really happy to hear that your own situation was resolved so well. That's wonderful.
10: Mm-hmm. Yeah. So yeah. That's
7: thanks
10: all I
7: for the update.
10: Today. And thanks for all the work you guys do. It's been very helpful to me personally. So
7: glad to hear that, Lucas. Thank you. Well, keep on keeping on, and we'll do the same by God's grace. 888-914-9149. This is a note from Jennifer, and she's listening on the Relevant Radio app. She says, my eighth grade daughter goes to public school, and the novel they are assigned for English class, I always read on my own along with her, not only as it's good to know what she is reading, but also to be able to talk to her about it and see if there's anything questionable. Excellent policy. Totally agree with that. This is a note from Gwen. Thank you, Gwen. The ridiculous comment or question that El Said made to Jesse Waters comparing Sharia law to canon law really is something people need to know what the difference is. I'll stop you right there. I talked about that at some length. What was that, Cyrus? Was it yesterday, do you think it was, or maybe the day before?
11: Yeah, it was, right. It was Wednesday or Thursday.
7: Wednesday or Thursday. So if you want to go back and hear what I had to say on that, it's all spelled out. I took that on when somebody, I think, called in about that. She says, people are so misled and uninformed in comparing the two is completely absurd. Would you please explain canon law to us? It's not oppressive, although I know that Sharia law is. Yeah, you're right. And that actually is more or less the heart of my commentary. So I'll refer you back to that commentary. And it's in the show notes, right, Cyrus? How would she find it if she went back a couple of days to look for it?
11: I would guess look for Sharia law.
7: Okay. Within the last couple of days.
11: Right.
7: Okay. Yeah, and that was one of the points that I made, that Sharia law is an imposition. It's a force. I used a different term. I don't remember now what I used, but it is something that is imposed on people.
11: That was... Hour 3 from August 26th. So that would have been Wednesday.
7: 2 days ago. All right. Way to go, Cyrus. Cyrus, yay, for the win.
11: I'm useful.
7: Yeah. So, yeah, hour 3, you say? Hour 2?
11: I can't even. I'm going back. Hour 3, August 26th.
7: There you go. Well, and you'll find it all there.
11: And it's right there in the show notes.
7: Awesome. Thank you, Gwen. Appreciate that email. This is from John, and John says, let me keep an eye on the time here. I think we have time. I'd like to know what would he do as well, since he is a father and husband.
11: You skip that first line where it says, hi, Patrick, Cyrus is awesome. I'd like to know what
7: I don't see that line.
11: Oh, that's funny.
7: What line? I don't. Oh, in the fine print there somewhere. So let's get to the heart of the question. Excuse me. I'm a lifelong Catholic, husband and father. After drifting away from the faith for a time, I recently felt called to come back and truly learn the authentic teachings of the church. That's awesome. With so much conflicting information out there, how can I know whom to trust? I also want to be able to explain and defend the Catholic faith when people say Catholics aren't Christians or that the church is man-made, and some of my family members, including friends and people I work with, are Buddhists, Seventh-day Adventists, Jehovah's Witnesses, Protestants, and other religions. As a husband and a father, I want to lead my family closer to Christ. What's the best way to study Scripture and learn the faith according to the church's teachings? Also, I really don't want Jesus to tell me when it's my turn to face him and tell him to depart from me, you evildoer. Thank you for your time. Happy to help, John. I'll have to condense this. I would put it this way. Number one, this is not flippant. This is true. Keep listening to Relevant Radio. Make it a steady part of your diet. Feed on the information that you're getting 24/7 on Relevant Radio, this show and the other shows. Keep doing that. Don't stop doing that. And you will continuously add to your storehouse of knowledge. That's number one. Number two, get a copy of the Catechism of the Catholic Church. They have them in larger sizes and then more compact size. I recommend you get the larger size. And then have that and read that, consult that, because if you want it straight from the horse's mouth, what does the church teach on X, Y, or Z? That's where you're going to find it. That's the easiest, most portable, handy way to get that. Get a copy of the Catechism of the Catholic Church. Now, obviously, I'm presupposing that you have a Bible. If you don't have a Bible, be sure to get a Bible. And when I return from this quick timeout, I'll offer you some thoughts about how you navigate in discussions with people who are Buddhists or Seventh-day Adventists or Jehovah's Witnesses or Protestants. I'll tell you a little bit about that, too, right after this.
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14: 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President Trump was in Maryland today announcing an investment in a submarine facility in Baltimore.
15: Today we're officially launching the construction of the largest new shipyard in the United States. This is since World War II. There's been nothing like what we're doing today.
14: Meanwhile, the Trump administration says the Los Angeles Unified School District is hiding sensitive student information from parents. Daniel Martindale explains.
16: Officials say the district's gender policy keeps students' gender identity confidential from parents. The Trump administration is launching an enforcement action against the district, which denies all wrongdoing. Federal officials are also looking into alleged violations of parents' right to safeguard their children from the collection of private and sensitive information at school. The feds say their actions are morally necessary and are needed to uphold the law.
14: The Pentagon says Nadal Hassan, the former Army psychiatrist sentenced to death for the 2009 mass shooting at Fort Hood, Texas, will be executed by firing squad. The move marks the first U.S. military execution in more than six decades. The largest student protest France has seen in decades is leaving the nation struggling to respond. They began as a demonstration in support of striking teachers at a suburban high school near Paris. It's now become a national crisis, with hundreds of schools forced to close and more than 5,000 taken into police custody. Student, teachers, and police alike have seen injuries. And Bishop Louis Tilca, the Bishop of Peoria, met with Pope Leo XIV at the Vatican today, where he presented relics of Blessed Fulton Sheen, a long-standing tradition in the Church. Pope Leo has often praised Sheen's witness of faith, his pioneering use of media, and his missionary spirit, keeping you connected with the Church and the world 24 hours a day and on the web at relevantradio.com. 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
7: Okay, hour two is here. Thank you for listening. The number to call to be on the air is 888-914-9149. My email is patrick@relevantradio.com. Here's a note from Mary in Los Angeles. She says, a headstone appeared next to my brother's in a Catholic cemetery with the Islam symbol of a crescent moon and a star and no images representing Christianity. The names on the headstone are unique. So I did some research online and found the names are associated with a Catholic high school and university and are in a Catholic bulletin. It's puzzling and has been bothering me. What do you think about this? Would you contact the cemetery and complain or just let it go? I value your opinion. Well, that's kind of you. Thank you, Mary. I see the picture and I can see why it would be jarring because this is a Catholic cemetery. And as you look at the other headstones, you see crosses and looks like a statue. Can't quite tell if it's a statue of an angel, perhaps, or maybe it's Jesus. Looks like an image of the Blessed Virgin Mary. So, I mean, just by the look of it, it seems clearly to be a Catholic cemetery. And then the headstone in question has this Muslim crescent. You know, it's, as you say, is the sign of Islam. And the names are what I find interesting. Just for the sake of the privacy of the people involved, these are not the names, but imagine, let's say, Roberto and Guadalupe. Let's say, so husband and wife. Those are not their names, but imagine two names very similar to those, which suggests to me that they were raised Catholic. And yet there's a Muslim symbol on the gravestone. And according to what I'm looking at here, neither of them is dead yet. They're elderly, but neither of them is in the grave yet because there's no like year of death the way it typically would be on a gravestone. So that leads me to wonder if, and I suspect this is true, that they converted to Islam at some point, which is a terrible tragedy. I'm so sorry to see this. So back to your question, would I contact the cemetery to complain? Well, I don't know what you could do by complaining. I mean, if they purchased the plot and they've got the gravestone, you could query, like, why is this? But I wouldn't go to the cemetery. I would go to the diocese, archdiocese in your case, and get in touch with the Department for Cemeteries and just query them. Is this, I don't know why there would be an Islamic headstone in a Catholic cemetery. Is that a common thing? And it'd be interesting to see what they had to say. I've never asked anything like that, so I don't know. I guess their answer is, well, you know, they paid for it. But is it like common to bury people who are now Muslim, even if they were Catholic before, in a Catholic cemetery? But beyond that, I'm not really sure what else you can do. I've never heard of that before. It doesn't mean it hasn't happened before, obviously, but I've never heard of that before. So it's an interesting thing. I could see why it caught your attention. Let's go to Jeff now in Illinois. Hi, Jeff. Welcome.
0: Well, hello, Patrick. How are you?
7: I am well, thank you.
0: So my question is, number one, I know you've gone over this before, so maybe it's just as easy as saying, hey, Jeff, go back to, you know, June 20th on this date. We discussed this in full because I know you have. But
7: okay.
0: I had a conversation with family, and it was about in vitro. And I guess we've had some nieces and nephews that have gone that way as far as having babies. And they're torn as to why the Catholic, you know, it's against in vitro. So I know you've gone over this all. I was just trying to figure out if you
7: I can give you a quick refresher.
0: Go.
7: Yeah, I can give you a quick refresher. If that's what you'd like.
0: And in addition to refresher, please, because my memory is very bad, I wanted something that I could give to my relatives that they could look up with that rather than me saying, oh, well, you know, this and this, and they ask questions and I don't have answers for them.
7: Gotcha. No problem. We can accommodate that. So let me first give you the brief overview. So the practice of achieving children, having children through IVF is deeply immoral and can never be morally permissible for the following reasons. Number one is that it removes the the context of marital intimacy. It removes procreation from the context of marital intimacy, and it turns it into a lab experiment. So that's the very first huge red flag. It's directly contrary to the meaning and purpose of Christian marriage, and it becomes now a lab experiment. It dissociates the, and this is Catholic speak here. You'll hear Catholics who talk about this use this phraseology, but it's helpful because it's true. It dissociates the unitive dimension of the marriage act from the procreative dimension. So it reduces it's not even the marriage act per se, but it reduces this process simply to let's get a fertilized egg. Let's have a child. That's the first major problem. And these are not necessarily in any particular order. The second reason is that it involves a mortal sin on the part of the man for him to be able to supply his part of the bargain, so to speak. And I'm pretty sure you know what I'm referring to. So that in itself is a mortal sin as a prerequisite for this process. And it may be multiple times, perhaps. The third reason is that the way IVF procedures go, the process typically is that multiple ova are fertilized. So now you have multiple little bitty human beings who are at that stage of human development. And from among them is chosen the one or possibly two who will be selected for implantation and gestation to give birth to a baby 9 months later. That means that the other ones who don't make the cut are either left on ice indefinitely in the darkness of a freezer, suspended cryogenically, or they're killed. And the terminology is they're destroyed or disposed of, but that's just a euphemism for they're killed. So without going into additional problematic aspects of this, those three right there are three layers of bad stacked one on top of another. And all three go together in the typical in vitro process. I could add to that the final thing, which is the accessorization of children, where couples who rightfully deeply desire to have a child, and there's nothing wrong with that desire, and the church encourages that desire because God himself put that in us, a desire to have children. It's a good goal, but it turns children into accessories. And very often what happens, and I don't mean accessories to a crime, but like, well, we want a boy and a girl, or we want a boy, not a girl, or we want a girl, not a boy, and we want blue eyes and blonde hair, and we want this and we want that. It's accessorizing. And it dehumanizes not only the process, but it dehumanizes these children who are the result of this horrible process. It's a good goal to want to have children, but it's a terrible way to go about doing it. And for these reasons, the church says it's always and everywhere wrong. So that's the overview. Now, if you want something more elaborate, I've talked at great length about this many times, and it's easy. Just go to the show page, relevantradio.com/Patrick, and in the search bar, just type in IVF. And who knows how many dozens of segments it will pull up, and you can look at them and look at the show notes and see how long did I talk about it. Maybe I only talked about it for 2 minutes here. Maybe here I talked about it for 20 minutes. So you could decide which of those you would like to send them. And okay, that would be, you know, something that's always available, as will this commentary be available about an hour after the show is over. You'll be able to grab the link to this show if you want to do that.
0: Okay. Well, very good. Very good. Thank you for you and Relevant Radio and all that you do. God bless you.
7: Thanks, Jeff. Thank you. Let's go to Dan now in Bettendorf, Iowa. Hello, Dan.
1: Hi, Patrick. I'm calling because I've been to a couple masses where a bishop is celebrating mass, and it's really beautiful to see the other priests there celebrating and just that presence up on the altar during the Eucharistic prayer. And I was just curious, is this a tradition that dates back a very, very long time, or is this more of a recent tradition in the Catholic Church?
7: Concelebration, you mean, right?
1: Yes.
7: I don't think it is. It wasn't something you would have seen for a very long time. And by that, I mean in the neighborhood of maybe 1,000 years or more in the Latin Rite of the Church. The custom was for the priest to celebrate Mass by himself. Now, after Vatican II, the church modified the liturgical celebrations to include concelebrations. So there is a biblical root to this, and that would be, of course, at the Last Supper, Jesus ordained the priests, or ordained the apostles to be priests. So there's an inextricable connection between the priesthood and the Holy Eucharist that we see in the Last Supper. So some people have made the point that that was not a concelebration because they were not concelebrating with Jesus. He himself celebrated that very first Mass, but they were present at the altar with him. Now, that's not the same as concelebration, but sometimes that biblical theme is pointed to as a way to say there's a precedent there. But the thing to remember is that even though there are multiple priests present at a concelebrated Mass, there's only one Mass taking place. There's only one once-for-all sacrifice of Christ that's being represented at Mass Eucharistically. Lest people think that, you know, all 10 priests are celebrating individually. That's not the case. But as far as the custom is concerned, only recently has this custom returned. And even in the early church, I would have to do some digging and reading to get some more specifics, but even in the early church, the evidence of concelebrated masses is a lot less common than one might think based upon today's practice.
1: Very good. Thank you for that information.
7: You're welcome. Good to talk to you. Let us now continue with emails. The number is 888-914-9149. This is from Earl, and he's in Wisconsin, and he says, I'm asking for your wisdom on a situation. Our priest recently had a pedophile who had recently been released from prison living on church grounds in the building where the secretaries work up on the second floor. When my wife asked the secretary why that car was always parked at the church, she would not tell her because it seems the priest had told people to keep it under wraps. After a couple of months, it came out online that our parish address was the pedophile's address. Once it became public knowledge, the priest acknowledged that he was living there and made an announcement during Mass and said it was okay because he had told one of our parishioners who lived right next door with young children, and I presume by that what you mean is that he informed that family. There's also a park across the street. It's illegal for him to be living there. Our priest announced during Mass that somebody had called the bishop on him. My wife is upset with how things were handled and wants to go to a different parish. I really love our parish family, but I don't want to leave. What do you think we should do? This is a thorny issue for sure. Assuming a few things here, I'm just reading between the lines, but assuming that this pedophile was convicted and therefore is now on the registry of registered sex offenders, that gets to the issue of the park across the street and if there's a school nearby, not to mention the children who would be coming and going at Mass. There are legal restrictions in place, I would assume, that must be obeyed, that should not be circumvented, not just because, you know, it's the law, but because the law there is designed to protect children from said pedophile ever offending again. So that's a very important dimension that I would hope that the priest in question would have followed the rules on. If he didn't, then that's a legal issue, could even be a criminal issue, not necessarily against him, but if he's in the position of authority to make these determinations, it sounds imprudent at best to house this person on church grounds in the building that you mentioned. Imprudence seems to be what's going on here. So what should you do? Well, I'd be interested in knowing what the bishop had to say on the issue. And if I'm reading this right, I wouldn't be surprised if the bishop would say, sorry, you can't do that. He has to go somewhere else. He can't be here for this and this and this reason. Doesn't mean that the love of Jesus isn't there for him. Doesn't mean that he can't turn over a new leaf. Doesn't mean that he can't be forgiven. Doesn't mean any of those things, in the abstract at least. But these circumstances here and now in this place are inappropriate. That would be my guess, that the bishop after evaluating all these things, would make a decision, something like that. And then the priest would have no choice but to obey. He should have, my thought is, if I'm reading all of this correctly, that he should have realized in the beginning, this is not the right solution to this problem. This guy needs a place to stay. Okay, well, there are ways to fix that. There are places he can go. There are ways that he can follow the letter of the law and not be within close proximity, X number of feet or yards or whatever, to schools and kids and things like that. But the priest's responsibility, first and foremost, is to his parish, to his parishioners. And if it's going to be a conflict between trying to find an accommodation for this man, given what he's done, and if he's been convicted of it, and putting that as a higher priority than the safety and welfare of the families and the children, that's imprudent. And it could be something that the bishop will say, listen, you're not going to do that. Here's what's going to happen. That'd be my take on that. So as for you, I guess all I can say is if you love your parish, see how this plays out. It may come to a swift conclusion. Maybe that priest won't be there anymore. Maybe he will. Maybe, you know, who knows what will happen. But I would say wait and see if you can. And, you know, if the problem is resolved to your satisfaction, then I would say stay the course. If it, for some reason, if it persists and there is no resolution and you've got a convicted pedophile living in the parish buildings, then maybe that's a sign that, you know, at least for the time being, you'd want to go to a different parish. That would be up to you, of course. And those are my thoughts. 888-914-9149. You can't go wrong if you pray to the Lord to give you the virtue of prudence. What is the right thing to do here and now under these circumstances? The more you ask for it, the more likely it is you're going to get it in bigger and bigger amounts.
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7: I've got something for your good to know file, and it does touch upon some stuff we've talked about in the past. And you know me, I've been saying for a long time, I'm not the only one, plenty of other people saying this, but I do strongly believe that you and I and all of us, to the extent that you're unaware of it, are being manipulated in your opinions about things. You're being manipulated into thinking certain things are true or not true, or this is the enemy or that's the friend. And a story popped up just yesterday that puts more meat on the bones for this. This is from Eric Daw on X. And this is from X. And I saw Elon Musk commenting on this on X yesterday, that X, the company, formerly Twitter, has uncovered, I should say, a bot farm of 200,000 accounts from where else but communist China that are bent on influencing American politics against data centers, bent on influencing Americans against data centers. So the synopsis, I should say, of this is that they rooted out a Chinese bot farm of 200,000 accounts influencing American politics, with hundreds of them running an influence operation against the construction of data centers in the U.S. The Post claims that AI data centers drive up household electricity prices and strain the grid. Others include AI-generated cartoons. I have one in front of me here that depict data center operators enriching themselves at the public's expense. We take seriously any attempts to undermine the integrity of the global town square and suspend accounts that violate our authenticity policy. Now, that's from X. And, you know, I have to say I told you so, because although I didn't have any knowledge of this particular thing, this fits perfectly with the paradigm of manipulation. And if you're looking at social media, and you are, and I am too, and you are not discriminating and not sufficiently suspicious and not doing some fact-checking, you're likely to be manipulated in ways you don't even imagine. Now, I know this from personal experience. Chances are you do too. I've seen all over the place in the last, let's say, 6 months, these signature campaigns out in front of grocery stores, you know, stop the data centers. You got to stop the data centers. They're taking up too much water. They're wasting water, the electricity. You're paying more money in electricity because of the data centers, and on and on and on. I see it now all over the place. I see yard signs frequently. Communities against data centers, that kind of thing. Just be aware, all other things being equal, that there are groups like the Communist Chinese government, maybe that's the biggest one, who would love nothing more than for the United States of America to be sidelined because people get angry and bothered by data centers based upon the manipulation, and the United States is not able to compete. Because guess what? China's building data centers left and right. And they couldn't care less if the average Chinese citizen didn't like it, because that person could be disappeared into the gulag very easily if necessary. They know how to keep people quiet. So I'm not surprised that X uncovered this. I'm happy that they brought it to light publicly. And just be aware of that. So this, I'll just leave it at this. I talked about this maybe a month or so ago. I did some due diligence. I discussed specifically at length with two different men who are both very high up the food chain in the data center world. One, I won't say the companies, but if I were to name like the half dozen top companies, Google, Microsoft, Meta, Amazon, and maybe one or two others, they work for those companies. And they build data centers or oversee data centers at a high level. And I thought, you know, I want to get to the bottom of this because all I'm hearing about is that data centers waste so much water and our electricity rates are going up and all this. So I did some due diligence. And what I found was, and this was also based on independent checking too, is that did you know that golf courses use far more water in any given month than the biggest data center does? And that water is not reclaimed. Goes down into the ground because it's got to water the grass. What I discovered to my happy surprise is that these data centers, and I'm not pushing data centers, don't get me wrong. I'm not, you know, on the take from Google or from Amazon or anything like that. I have no vested interest in any of this. I just want to know the truth so I can live my life. And what I found is that there are plenty of other things that nobody blinks an eye about. Nobody is bothered by it. When was the last time you saw people with yard signs against golf courses because they use so much water? They use like five times more water at a golf course than one of the big data centers does. And the other thing I found out was how much of that water that is used. Now, we're talking huge amounts of water are used every day to cool these systems in the data centers. That's true. There's a lot of water that's going into it, but it's reclaimed to the tune of something like 98 or 90, 99%. Maybe a percent or two is wasted, or at least is not reclaimed in the process. Cyrus, you'll enjoy this. You take your car through the car wash every so often, don't you? Like most people?
4: Not often enough, but sure.
7: I was in the car wash, I don't know, probably a year ago, and I'm chit-chatting with the attendant who's at the booth there when you go in, and the gate hasn't risen yet for me to go in. So I've got to wait, and I'm chit-chatting with this guy. And I said, how much water do you guys use in this car wash? And he says, I don't know exactly, but it was into like the hundreds of thousands of gallons because it's a busy car wash. And I said, how many cars you go through here every day? And he said, I don't really know, but I mean, I know it's over 1,000. And on busy days, it's even more than that. So I said, well, then where does all that water go? He says, oh, well, this is the great thing. He says, there's a huge reservoir beneath the car wash. And all the water goes

0: they have to do something with the waste of the soap and things like that. But I had this idea that there was this endless amount of water that was going into washing cars, and then it was all wasted. And he says, no, it's virtually all of it is reclaimed. Most of all of it is reclaimed. And that puts a very different paint job on things when you think about it. Same thing is true with the electricity plants. One of the things I'm really amazed about, I'm surprised this hasn't gotten into the mainstream more, is that these companies are, I think, rather far down the road in terms of getting permissions from the government, et cetera, to build their own on-site power plants that will power these data centers and not use any electricity from the surrounding area. That would go to the communities. They're talking about micro-nuke plants to be able to use clean and safe nuclear plants at a micro level to power these facilities. And
1: that would curb most of the cons, wouldn't it? I mean, most of the problems that people have is the
0: electricity.
1: The electricity. And if these are socialized, then that cost is going to be spread out across the local community.
0: Right.
1: So I could see if that's going in my backyard, I'd be upset.
0: Which, the data center or the micro, right, the micro nuke plant?
1: Well, paying more, I'd be upset about paying more for someone else getting rich.
0: Yeah. And that's the angle that the Chinese and others are working to play upon people's fears that those fat cats at the data centers are getting rich. I'm looking at one of these cartoons here, and it shows, it actually kind of looks like it was designed by somebody who's Chinese, because some of the people, like one in particular, the fat cat guy, kind of looks like vaguely Chinese. He's holding sacks of money on the data center side, and the poor family, the data, their electric bill is going up. We're paying for this? So anyway, just please beware, caveat emptor. You're being manipulated if you allow it. So don't allow it. Be aware of these things. And
1: why would you speculate there would be this propaganda push for us to hate them to such a degree?
0: Well, I remember as a kid and a teenager, the anti-war movement in the 1960s. I'll use that as an answer to your question. So the anti-war movement was, we now know quite well that this was fomented by Soviet communism and other communist power centers, including Red China. And it was a very successful campaign. It was a subversion campaign, primarily on American college campuses, to twist the attitudes and opinions of people, especially on college campuses. Remember, there were sit-ins and riots and demonstrations, anti-war demonstrations, as a way to demoralize the country in the Vietnam War so that we would get out of it. And who stood to benefit from that? Well, the Soviets did, the Chinese communists did, the North Vietnamese did. And so as we look back on it now with some perspective, the effort was a massive effort to propagandize the average American and demoralize him and her through the evening news, through the anti-war efforts on campuses, etc. And it worked like a charm. And there were guys coming back from service in Vietnam. I mean, we've all heard the stories. I was old enough to see a little bit of it, getting spit on and called baby killers and things. You know, they were one day in the rice paddies and jungles of Vietnam fighting, and the next day they're home going into the Safeway to buy some groceries, and they're being called a baby killer because they're wearing a military uniform. So it was a classic case of manipulation on a large scale by foreign governments to thwart our government. Now, I'm not saying I'm here to apologize for or defend or promote the Vietnam War. I mean, I'm not in favor of war in any case. So I'm not here to say, gosh, it was such a great war. If only we could have fought it. I'm not saying that. I'm just saying that the anti-war movement was a great example of what you're talking about, Cyrus, about how, you know, who would stand to gain from this kind of thing. Well, these other countries come to mind for sure. Because China, as I said, they're not slowing down one bit. And if they can

0: if they can cause enough turmoil in the United States at people who think that at the grassroots level they're doing something really awesome, and I'm not here to say that I want a data center in my backyard. I don't. I'm not a NIMBY, not in my backyard. I'm a banana. Build absolutely nothing, absolutely, or anywhere near anything. That's my philosophy. But we have to have data centers somewhere. Why can't we build them out in the middle of nowhere where nobody lives? Why not do that? That makes more sense to me.
1: So this is like a space race, but with information, with accessible information.
0: Yeah, and you're right. And the internet and social media is a double-edged sword because on the one hand, you can get information that's objectively true. On the other hand, you're bombarded with fallacies and manipulation from all different sides. And I'll be the first to admit it, it's becoming increasingly difficult to know what's what. So we have to have our wits about us, I think. All right, did we cover that sufficiently? I think so. 888-914-9149. How about Kate now in Riverside, California? Good morning, Kate.
2: Good morning. My question has to do with going to confession once a week, they say, or once a month. I am not perfect by the long means, but I don't know what I would say going every week. And I'm wondering how do you prepare? What is the best way to prepare for confession when you go like once, at least once a month, maybe?
0: Yeah. So let's answer that one first. So we do what's called an examination of conscience. And a handy tool for that, there are others, but one handy tool is the Relevant Radio app. If you don't already have it on your phone, I would encourage you to download it. It's free and it's chock full of a lot of great resources, not just including the programming. And there's a confession helper that will give you a comprehensive examination of conscience. So that would be the first order of business to really think about what may have happened in your life in the time since your last good confession. Maybe it's a week, a month, a year, whatever it may be. And then you do that, you know, what we could call like a fearless moral inventory to come up with that determination. What sins should I be confessing? Not that you would choose to omit some and confess others. In the case of mortal sin, we're obliged to confess all our mortal sins, number and kind. Now, if you have no mortal sins, and that, of course, is the goal, that's what a mature Christian should be living like, not falling into mortal sin, then in that case, you would confess whatever venial sins you'd like to accuse yourself of. And those probably, for most people, are pretty run-of-the-mill. Pride, immoderation in food and drink, being irritable, neglecting prayers. I mean, these are all also in the examination of conscience, but that would be at the level of venial sin. And you may go to confession and say, it's been a week since my last confession or a month since my last confession. I am not aware of any mortal sins. And I would just like to confess my daily faults and failings. And you might mention one or two. And that's enough. If you only have venial sins, that's enough.
2: Okay. That helps me understand a lot more. And I do have the app, and I will look on the app.
0: Oh, good. Okay. Yeah, I think you'll find it helpful.
2: What do Catholics say that, what is the rule? Should you be going once a month or once every 3 months or so?
0: Well, this is interesting. The only rule is that we're obliged to go to confession at least once a year for grave sins, mortal sins. So the church, on the one hand, encourages frequent confession for the same reason that your dentist encourages brushing your teeth at least twice a day, if not more often, to prevent tooth decay. Going to confession frequently, even though you don't have any serious sins, is a very good thing because it helps strengthen the soul and it makes it that much more impervious, not entirely, but it makes it more impervious to falling into serious sin. Like an athlete who's constantly training and working out is going to perform at a very high level athletically than somebody who never does that. So confession, even if you never have any mortal sins, is a good idea for that reason. But the only rule in place specifically is that we have to confess our mortal sins, if you have any, at least once a year. Now, it's a bit confusing because in a couple different places, one in the Catechism and then also in canon law, it's worded somewhat differently. And so some people, they read it to mean that you have to go to confession at least once each year, even if you don't have mortal sins. But it's also stated that you have to go to confession at least once a year if you have mortal sins. So I think the rule of thumb would be just make a frequent confession, and whatever that means for you, be in the habit of going to confession as often as you can, and all will be okay. Well, I think that's a good way to handle it.
2: Okay. Thank you so much.
0: You're welcome. Let's go to Mary now in, where's Mary? Michigan. Good morning, Mary.
3: Hi, good morning. How are you doing?
0: I'm well, thanks.
3: Good. So I was calling about the data centers because I heard of a couple down in Georgia or somewhere that said a data center near them was creating a lot of light pollution, mm-hmm. like super bright lights mm-hmm. in the farming area. So it was interfering with their vision or whatever, if they want to see the stars or if they just are irritated by bright lights.
0: Yeah, that's true.
3: Okay. Well, I just thought the Chinese didn't mention that one.
0: Well, I'm not here to give a comprehensive evaluation of data centers. I was just talking about electricity and water. But, oh, yeah, there are impacts that are negative, you know, and that's one of them.
3: Yes. Yeah, and I don't know about farmlands that are being lost to data centers. I don't know about that either.
0: A lot of farmland is being used for those centers because they're far enough away from where people live that you don't have a data center in your front yard, you know, unless you happen to live out in the country and they put a data center across the street from you. You know, I've seen some of that happen. That's true.
3: Yeah, my sister does here in Michigan. They're trying to fight one in her area.
0: I myself am not opposed to them at all. And in fact, I welcome the prowess and the higher levels of technological capability that they will bring to us, but I'm not happy about the negative side effects. So
3: right, yeah, and a lot of people are not in my backyard, kind of, you know, against it.
0: Yeah,
3: it's okay if it's somewhere else, but not there.
0: Yeah, I mentioned a moment ago, maybe you've heard these acronyms, Mary. So NIMBY is an acronym, right? Not in my backyard. You've heard that one, right?
3: Right.
0: The other one is BANANA. Build absolutely nothing anywhere near anything.
3: I love it.
0: I'm more of a banana guy than anything, but they have to go somewhere.
3: Yes. If we're going to stay on our cell phones. Okay, thank you.
0: Yeah, thanks, Mary. Okay, we will take a break and come right back. So just had a line open up. You can grab it. Call 888-914-9149. This program is like a massive international data center 24/7 where you can get info, and it doesn't change your electric bill and it doesn't use any water other than the Keurig to make coffee.
1: And no light pollution.
0: What else have we got?
4: Former Planned Parenthood workers tell us you'll have no idea how many babies that you're saving because the no-show rate for an abortion appointment goes as high as 75% when we're out there praying. That's Planned Parenthood's internal number.
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6: Hi, this is Archbishop Perez of the Archdiocese of Philadelphia. 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Remember, O most gracious Virgin Mary, that never was it known that anyone who fled to thy protection, implored thy help, or sought thy intercession was left unaided. Inspired with this confidence, I fly to thee, O Virgin of Virgins, my mother. To thee do I come, before thee I stand, sinful and sorrowful. O Mother of the Word Incarnate, despise not my petitions, but in thy mercy hear and answer me. Amen.
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11: Yeah, the Germans were practical people. 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
0: I have a note here from Kiwi. That's an interesting name. And it goes like this. The Ron Swanson frozen yogurt audio, that was from yesterday. Cyrus played a little snippet of it. The Ron Swanson frozen yogurt audio reminded me of a question I have for you. I love the show Parks and Rec, but there were a couple of episodes where they mocked God and Christianity. Since then, I feel guilty whenever I watch the show. Am I being too scrupulous about it, or are we in general supposed to avoid shows or any entertainment for that matter, entertainment material for that matter, that at one point mocked God? That's a really good and important question. My sense is that the answer lies in the direction of being more strict than less. Because what will happen if we just say, well, I'll just let that slide? I'm still going to derive entertainment from this. And even though it's mocking God, where is the line? I think the line is much more in the direction of being strict about it. So, I myself never really got into Parks and Rec. I like Ron Swanson. I think he's a funny guy, funny character. But I didn't see, I mean, I've only, probably what I've ever seen of it, I've seen on YouTube, the snippets. So I can't really speak for it, but you can because you watch quite a bit more of it than I ever did. And I would say heed that voice of your conscience, that if it's troubling you, And the fact that it is troubling you is a good sign, then heed that and say, I'm going to steer away from things like that. Now, I suppose we could make a case that if they're over the course of a long, you know, season or multiple seasons, if it's only occasional or very rare even, that would be different. I'll give you an example from a show that I did watch quite a bit of back in the day. And I like to watch clips of it on YouTube now from time to time, and that would be Seinfeld. And Seinfeld is an incredibly well-written, very, you know, I just think it's the reason it was so popular is because it was so well-acted and so well-written. But let's face it, some of those plots were not compatible, at least for me, who professes to follow Jesus, and to laugh along with and, you know, be entertained by some of those plot lines. So my policy on that was I just wouldn't watch those. And you may say, well, how come you didn't just pull the plug on Seinfeld altogether? And see, this is why I'm saying this is a really good question, because it's something that each of us has to grapple with. And that's why I think that we can never go wrong in being more strict rather than less strict in something like this. And so my strictness policy was if there was an episode that was untoward in some way, I would just change the channel, turn it off, or just not watch it. But it didn't preclude my enjoying those many other episodes of Seinfeld that were entirely, you know, free from that kind of thing. So I'm glad you raised the question, because each of us, you know, as we consume entertainment, whether it's movies or television programs or music, what have you, we have to be discerning. And I guess I'd like to say that the safe route is to be strict, but at the same time, remembering what St. Paul said, test all things, hold fast to that which is good. So if there's something that's good unto itself and beneficial unto itself, I think we have the wherewithal to retain that and enjoy it for what it is, but exclude all the stuff that would be problematic. Thank you.
13: Hey, who wants to have some fun?
14: I do.
13: Now, are you just saying you want to have fun, or do you really want to have fun?
14: I really want to have fun.
15: I'm just saying I want to have some fun.
0: That's what I'm talking about. That's really good writing right there, if you ask me.
1: It sure is.
0: Let's go. And by the way, I think that what made Seinfeld so genius was that all the characters were stronger than Jerry's character. He surrounded himself with stronger, funnier people. So he's like the center, like the eye of the hurricane that's swirling around him. Now, he's funny in his own way. That's true. I mean, he's a funny guy. But I think the genius of the show was that all of those other characters, maybe with the exception of Elaine, were extremely funny unto themselves, and it just made it work. So I'm sorry if you really like Elaine more than the others, but I think Kramer's probably tops, if you ask me, Cyrus.
1: Elaine's probably the best female character I've ever...
0: She worked very well in that role.
1: She's so good.
0: Let's go to Catherine in Sacramento. Good morning, Catherine.
16: Good morning, Patrick.
0: Yes, good morning.
16: Well, I was listening to you talk to another caller about confession, and it actually made me extremely concerned, because I heard you refer to pride as a venial sin.
0: Mm-hmm. Yeah.
16: It is not, my friend.
0: Well, it can be, my friend. It's the chief of the capital sins. It's the worst of the capital sins. But it's not always going to be a mortal sin. You can be sinfully prideful in a way that's not mortally sinful.
16: Sure. But for instance, jealousy, many times it tends to, you know, come down to being jealous because you believe that you're more worthy of said thing, right?
0: Okay, yeah.
16: So, you know, there's so many different sins that basically, if you trace them back to their roots, they come down to pride.
0: That's true. As a matter of fact, kudos to you, because St. Thomas Aquinas said almost exactly that. He said the root of all sins is inordinate self-love, which is pride. Absolutely.
16: Yes.
0: But my point was that you can sin against... You can sin in the form of pride in a way that is venial, whereas you can also sin, and many people do, in a way that's grave sin. But not all sins of pride are grave. Not all sins of vanity or feeling yourself superior to other people, etc. They can be grave, but not always. That was the point I was making.
16: Okay. The way that you said it, it did have me very concerned for your listeners that maybe don't go to confession very much, so might not be willing.
0: Yeah, fair enough.
16: Things and yeah.
0: Are we in agreement on that point, would you say, or no? Point I just made.
16: I mean, pride is literally something that I take to confession every 2 weeks. So, you know, I think that people need to consider just how it affects their lives a lot more than what they probably do. We do a lot of sinning because of pride. So I have a lot of difficulty thinking of it as a venial sin in any way, Patrick. But I'm about to go into Mass because I like to go to weekday Mass when I can. So I hope that you'll consider things from my point of view, that pride is a very serious.
0: Oh, well, we already agreed on that, remember? I know you have to go to Mass, but no, we already agree on that point. I guess the issue is that I was referring to a nuance there that maybe didn't come across as clearly, but I'm glad you brought it up. And please do pray for us at Mass, Catherine. I'd sure appreciate that. 888-914-9149. Let's see. I wanted to go to another phone call. That caller's not ready, so we will continue. This is a note from Ellie who says, if a person who committed murder is found not guilty by reason of insanity, where does he or she go at the end of life? Thanks for all you do. Well, where you go at the end of your life depends on whether or not you die in the state of grace. That's the simple answer. If you die in the state of unconfessed, unrepented of mortal sin, now you could, of course, make an act of perfect contrition with God's grace before death, in which case you would be saved. But short of that, if you die in the state of grace, let's say sacramentally absolved through confession, you're saved. You're going to go to heaven. If you die in the state of unconfessed, unrepented, mortal sin, you will go to hell. Those are the two options. There's no third option. So if a person committed murder and is adjudicated in the court as being not guilty by reason of insanity, the court, of course, can only make its statement about the, you know, the result of the inquiry on the part of the court. Does the law, human law, civil law, criminal law, does that hold this person guilty of this crime or not? And if it's not because of reasons of insanity, that does not therefore mean that the person is not guilty of the sin. And only God can make that determination. No court in the land can do that. So God himself would know, as would the person, whether or not he dies in the state of grace. So that's the deciding factor. So in that scenario, if a person commits murder and is found not guilty by reason of insanity, it doesn't mean that therefore he's got a get out of jail free card and he's going to go to heaven, because that's just what the court says in this earthly life. What matters is what does God say? And God knows the heart. He judges our hearts as they really are, as opposed to what we often think that they are. So, great question. I'm glad you sent it in, and thank you for that. I'll be right back with more right after this, so please stay right there.

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2: 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That's kfc.org/relevant. The World Health Organization says there's no further signs of infection after reports of a lab outbreak in Russia. NBC's Ryan Nobles reports.
3: While the 28-year-old woman's official cause of death has not been revealed, Russian officials say there were no microorganisms linked to the employee's work in her biological samples, and no other lab worker has gotten sick.
2: Authorities continue to investigate whether pneumonic plague even caused her death. Some reports say nearly 200 people had been quarantined due to possible exposure. France is seeing its biggest student protests in decades. Harry Cole, the editor-at-large of The Sun, says the demonstrations have moved beyond student complaints about school conditions.
4: Yes, the French government are acknowledging there are legitimate concerns, but provocateurs and agitators are now getting involved.
2: Cole adding the protests could end up driving more people to the right with France's presidential election approaching next year.
4: And it's happening across Europe. It's happening in Britain with Reform. It's happening in Germany with the AfD. And it's sort of systematic of the rot we're seeing across what were, should be, sophisticated European democracies.
2: The Pentagon says Nidal Hassan, the former army psychiatrist sentenced to death for the 2009 mass shooting at Fort Hood, Texas, will be executed by firing squad. The move marks the first U.S. military execution in more than six decades. And the Vatican will host a two-day mental health ministry summit October 9th and 10th, tied to World Mental Health Day and Pope Leo XIV's call for expanded support. 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The event ends with a rosary in the Vatican Gardens, keeping you connected with the church and the world 24 hours a day and on the web at relevantradio.com. 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
12: Isn't that a daisy?
13: I'm your Huckleberry.
14: I know. Let's have a spelling contest.
13: I could do this all day.
12: If I thought you were my friend, I just don't think I could bear it.
13: Well, bye.
14: I don't think I'll let you arrest us today, B.N.
13: You want to do this?
14: No.
13: Or are you just saying you want to do this?
15: You always win.
13: I enjoy it, though.
15: I was just thinking of that. I was like, you know what? I think it's time to watch Tombstone again.
13: I just wish your name was B.N. Then I could work some Tombstone references into my patter.
15: Well, I'll tell you what.
12: I'm your Huckleberry.
13: Yeah. You're a Daisy if you do. I'm your Daisy. Okay, we could do that all day. Here is a note from Mary Jane. Oh. And she says, I just glanced down to the PS. She says, please play Last Dance with Mary Jane. All right, just for you, Mary Jane, we will. So Mary Jane says, I am 65 and remarrying. My future husband is not Catholic and had been married, but due to his wife's addiction and many failed recovery attempts, he divorced her. I talked to my priest, and he said that even though my fiancé and his wife were not married in a church, they were married civilly, he still has to get the marriage annulled. That's true. Now he has to get four witnesses, none of whom are Catholic, to testify that the marriage was not valid. I'm surprised that he is willing to go through with this marriage. He wanted to be married before the end of the year. Now it will be another year. Patrick, please let your listeners know of this Catholic canon law. You got it, Mary Jane. Thankfully, this is something that we talk about with some frequency. Maybe more frequently than some people might like, but it's a big question that comes up a lot. So yeah, simply put, that the church takes marriage very seriously. Jesus said if a man divorces his wife and remarries, he commits adultery. If a divorced woman gets remarried, she commits adultery. And he repeats this a number of times. So the church is very careful and wants to be very careful when it comes to determining if somebody can get married. Are you eligible to get married? It'd be like, to use an analogy, let's say you were going to buy a home and you got all the way through the process. You made your offer. The seller accepted the offer. You go into contract. You get down to closing and all the documents are there. And then they find out in the 11th hour, wait a minute, there's a cloud on the title. What? There's a cloud on the title. We did a title search, and that of course is pro forma. That's standard and it's required by law. They have to do a title search to make sure that the seller is eligible to sell the house. Does the seller actually own the house? Is there some third party? Or could there be a cloud on the title where there's a dispute as to who actually owns the house? There are a number of ways that this could go down. But the thing is, there's an example of where, in spite of your best intentions, and you made your offer, and the offer was accepted, and it went into contract, and everything's hunky-dory, and you've hired the moving company to come to your house and box up your stuff, and you're going to move in tomorrow, and all you have to do is sign on the line, which is dotted, and you're there at the closing, and they say, I'm sorry, we can't do this. It would be an invalid contract. How come? Because this person is not legally eligible to sell the house to you. Now, that'd be a really bad feeling, wouldn't it? It's kind of like that, where the church, because she takes this so seriously, and rightly so, does the due diligence to make the determination, was that first marriage actually valid? Because if it was, then you can't get remarried. As much as you love this other person, till death do us part, for better or for worse, etc. That's why this is such a big deal. And this is why a lot of people get themselves into very unpleasant situations because they don't listen to the church. And I'm talking specifically to you Catholics here, okay? I'm not talking to non-Catholic folk. You Catholic folk, listen to the church. Listen to Jesus. Don't blow it off. Don't think it doesn't matter in my case, or it'll be okay, or I really love her and I'm going to get married to her. Yeah, I'm, you know, divorce my wife and all that, but it's going to be okay. It's not. It's not. And you are buying into a world of hurt for yourself and for other people by not doing the right thing. And often in life, and I know and you know too, that often in life, the right thing is usually the more difficult thing. Isn't that true? Well, my heart tells me I love her and I have to be with her. Okay, whatever. But if your first marriage is valid, you don't have that freedom to go and get married again. That's called bigamy, by the way, from a legal standpoint. Yes, but the state said I can get divorced and gave me a decree of divorce. Yeah, but the state of California doesn't speak for God, that's for sure. So my advice, be sober, be prudent, be thoughtful, be careful. Don't go blindly rushing into these second marriages. Listen to the church. Do the right thing. Bite the bullet at times. Sometimes you have to bite the bullet. Because the alternative is chaos and mayhem and pain and aggravation and all kinds of other things. Now, so many things we could talk about on this point, but the reason the church takes this so seriously is because God takes it very seriously, and you should take it seriously. Enough said. 888-914-9149. How about Lena now in New Mexico? Hi, Lena.
16: Hi. I have a question. I was talking to my family about touching things to relics.
13: Okay.
16: Well, religious things. Okay. And my sister wears a necklace with her husband's ashes in it, and she wanted to touch that to a relic, and I told her no. Was that right?
13: Well, you know, it's kind of, I'll put it this way, it's neither here nor there. She shouldn't be wearing a necklace with her husband's ashes in it.
16: Yeah.
13: I don't know why some people find that appealing. I don't understand that. But in any case, it's not for me to adjudicate. It's neither here nor there. If she touches it to a relic, she's not committing a sin. If she, you know, doesn't touch it to a relic, okay. The real issue is she shouldn't be wearing her husband's ashes as an accessory, as a piece of jewelry.
16: Yeah, I've told her that before.
13: So if she touches it to a relic, no big deal. Nothing is happening. Nothing is, you know. That's what I would say.
16: Okay.
13: I understand why you would feel skittish about that. I do. So I'm not trying to use the phrase again. I'm not trying to blow off the point you're making. But it's really kind of, you know, neither here nor there in the big picture. It doesn't really amount to much of anything.
16: Okay.
13: All right. Is that helpful to you?
16: Thank you.
13: All right. Yeah. You're welcome. Whoops. Okay. Well, thank you. I appreciate that. I think she's gone now. 888-914-9149. Continuing with our emails, this is from Michael from Surprise, Arizona. And he's got two fantastic movies that I should add to my upcoming movie list to watch. The Last of the Mohicans with Daniel Day-Lewis and Brother Sun, Sister Moon. It's actually funny. He's got a typo. Brother Din, Sister Moon. But I'm pretty sure you mean Brother Sun, Sister Moon. About St. Francis of Assisi. I saw that one back in the 70s. I think it was in the 70s. It wasn't my cup of tea, really. I like St. Francis of Assisi as much as anybody, but that was a little artsy for me, I guess. Was Martin Sheen in that movie, Cyrus? Do you know?
15: I don't know.
13: Brother, Sun, Sister, Moon. For some reason, I thought Martin Sheen might have been in it. I don't remember. And Daniel Day-Lewis is a great actor. Really loved him in Lincoln. He's an intriguing actor. Last of the Mohicans, of course, is a classic, you know, a classic novel. I didn't like the scene where the guy gets captured and is being burned at the stake. And then I think it was Daniel Day-Lewis shoots him to put him out of his misery. That was a very unpleasant part of the movie. I didn't like that at all. I didn't watch it, as a matter of fact. But I will say Daniel Day-Lewis is a great actor. Thank you for your note, Michael. I appreciate that. 888-914-9149. We'll go to Pasadena, California now and talk to Jim. Hi, Jim.
17: Hi, Patrick. How are you doing?
13: I'm well, thanks.
17: Good. I have a question for you, Patrick. It's a real estate problem that I have.
13: I'm not a lawyer, nor am I a real estate agent.
17: But
13: I'm just
17: I'm
13: a guy with a microphone.
17: For a reason, because, I did get advice from my lawyer in terms of my trust, and I want to leave a piece of property to the Catholic Church. And one of my lawyers, who's like religiously indifferent, said that you shouldn't do this. Just do it this way. Well, I want to donate it to an entity in the church, not just to the Catholic Church, but to an entity that helps the poor.
13: Okay.
17: I want this piece of property to go directly there. In other words, the neediest people in the church. How would I go about doing that?
13: What would you do
17: if you had a piece of property that you wanted to donate to the poor entities in the church? That's basically it.
13: Okay, got it. So I will approach that as best I can from a non-lawyer standpoint. I'm just a guy.
17: Yes, Catholic standpoint.
13: I would have the lawyer draw up my instructions for the will so that this piece of property is disposed of in a particular way. And I don't know what the specific legal terms would be. I think I could guess, but something like, upon my death, do a quit claim deed of this property from me or my estate, in any case, to this entity, this soup kitchen, this homeless shelter. in which case they would then hold the deed and could liquidate that as they wished to turn it into money, or maybe that there's some value to the land they might want to build on. Who knows what those things would be? But if you and your instructions say it goes to this group in this way, that seems like that would be the way to do it. Now,
17: okay,
13: yeah,
17: are there any groups that you recommend?
13: Well, I mean, there are plenty of
17: that could really benefit from this.
13: Plenty of wonderful, good groups. I mean, this is not something that is directly associated with the poor, although they do work for the poor, and that would be the Carmelite Sisters of the Most Sacred Heart of Los Angeles. They're in Alhambra, just to your south. Do you know where they are?
17: Carmelite? No, but Alhambra's close to me in Pasadena.
13: Yeah, it's just south of you.
17: Carmelite Sisters. Yeah, that would be great.
13: So let me give you the specifics here, and that would be go to Sacred Heart Retreat House. I'm going to double check this, and it's going to be the one in Alhambra, California. Their website is sacredheartretreathouse.com.
17: Okay.
13: They're located on Alhambra Road. Now, what's interesting is that there is another congregation of Carmelite Sisters who are cloistered a little further west, maybe about a mile or so west. They're wonderful. They're great, but I don't know them. The sisters that I know and have known for, gosh, going on close to 40 years now, I guess, they are 35 years. They're at 920 East Alhambra Road in Alhambra, right almost exactly next door to, but maybe a block over from St. Therese Catholic Church. And you'll find them on Alhambra Road. My thought would be, if you wanted to investigate, what are some of their activities that serve the poor that might fit with your goals? And if you find that it's a good fit, then have your lawyer draw up the instructions so that that property would go to them to fulfill that request that you have.
17: Excellent. Wow. That is fantastic. They're also cloistered over there at the Santa Teresita Hospital.
13: That's them.
17: In Duarte, California.
13: That's them.
17: Yeah. Okay, great. Wow, I never would have thought of that. Thank you so much, Patrick. I really appreciate it. This is great stuff.
13: I'm going to put
17: it as part of my trust.
13: Beautiful. By the way, have you looked into Catholic Legacy? We have a resource that's free that will give you all of those instruments absolutely free, and it's all guided to Catholic moral teaching.
17: Catholic Legacy?
13: Yeah, catholiclegacy.com. It's a service, a resource from Relevant Radio, and it's absolutely free. And it's, I mean, I've looked at a lot of the different will. It seems like in the last few years, you know, Get Your Catholic Will, you know, is becoming a super popular thing now. So there are a lot of different groups out there that are doing this. But from everything I can tell, head and shoulders above all the others, as good as they may be, is Catholic Legacy. So there's a Q&A section, FAQ section, and it's all laid out. But the key is that it's all free. There's no obligation whatsoever. But every single thing you're looking to do can be accomplished there at no cost to you.
17: Very good. Thank you, sir.
13: You got it. Thanks for the call. Appreciate that. And do so, tell the sisters that Patrick Madrid says hello. They're wonderful. 888-914-9149. How about Beatrice now in Waco? Hello, Beatrice.
18: Hey, Patrick. How are you?
13: I am well, thank you.
18: I'm trying to get the whole situation here with the phone situated. Anyway, okay. I wanted to, can you hear me okay?
13: I can, yes.
18: Okay, perfect. So I just wanted to comment. I was listening to the show yesterday, and one of the callers had mentioned the late-term abortions in, where was it, Massachusetts?
13: Yes, the bill that was signed into law by the governor, who's Catholic, that legally permits abortions right up to birth.
18: Yes. And that really, I want to just say, it saddens my heart, but more because I had a child who was preemie. She was born at 28 weeks. Mm-hmm. And, you know, the last 4 weeks we were in the hospital trying to keep her, you know, in as long as we could. And when she was finally born and I got to see her, it was so beautiful to see that this child was perfectly formed.
13: Yeah.
18: And it just kept going through my head, even when she was in her little NICU, in the NICU, in her isolate and whatnot, is just how each child truly fights for every breath that they want to take, and how their desire to live, you can see it in each one of them. You know, she was in the NICU with, I don't know, 20 plus babies. And really, each one of them, you can see that desire to live. And it was so beautiful,
13: mm-hmm.
18: but also very eye-opening for me how the enemy blinds us in seeing mm-hmm. that.
13: Yeah.
18: Right? Like, you know, the...
13: They're treated as non-human, as something expendable.
18: Absolutely.
13: A clump of cells and nothing more.
18: And while, you know, she was in the NICU, there was a child who wound up flatlining, and they were able to bring her back. But that's where I was saying is that, you know, I mean, each one of those children really, their desire to live is, you see it in them. And it was such a, I was definitely, you know, pro-life before them, but even living through that, my baby was in the hospital for 2 months and seeing every stage of growth with her and every other baby that was in there. If everyone had that opportunity to see that, I don't think we would have an abortion situation. Yeah.
13: I don't understand how people can know what abortion is and know that this is an innocent unborn child. I know they tried to rationalize it or dismiss that, but I don't see how somebody with a functioning mind and heart can see that and say, yeah, let's kill that. Let's kill mm-hmm. it. I can't fathom that.
18: Yeah.
13: And they walk among us.
18: Yeah. And it's so, exactly. And what's so beautiful is that when you do see that particular hospital celebrates the life of each child, and every year we would have an anniversary gathering with all the preemies, and you know, you get to see different, some children do wind up having physical limitations, and then some, like my, you know, daughter, praise God, is completely healthy.
13: I was going to ask you
18: again.
13: I wanted to hear the outcome.
18: Yes. No, praise God. Her nickname actually in the NICU was Lungs, because she was not happy. She definitely let you know.
13: That's great.
18: But, you know, she was born 2 pounds, 13 ounces. I mean, itty bitty. And now she'll be celebrating 11 years in October.
13: Congratulations.
18: And thank you. And you know, just every day I look at all four of my children and what a blessing they are. The lessons they teach us definitely are, sometimes I can go without some of them, but you know, what a blessing each child is.
13: Indeed. Well, God bless you, Beatrice. And I'm glad you called. I'm sure you encouraged somebody, maybe a lot of people, with your testimony. Thank you.

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9: All right. Well, Ramones for your morning there. Thank you. 888-914-9149. Marie wrote me a note, came in a minute ago. She says, I don't know why you always say I'm talking to you Catholics. That doesn't matter with other religions to get married after remarried after divorce. The rule applies to all people. That's in caps. Not to get married after divorce unless the first marriage was invalid. Just because their particular church or culture allows it, they will pay the price for their adultery. At their exit interview, might mention to them to get into the church that actually follows God's law, especially to the Sola Scriptura folk. Why do they insist on belonging to a church that actually directly goes against the Bible? You can't hide from God. Okay, I'm not going to advert to the Sola Scriptura and the other stuff. I'm just going to simply say the reason I said a moment ago, I'm talking to you Catholics, is because I was dealing with something that is unique to Catholics with regard to the church's law about the validity of marriage. It's not something that's pertinent to non-Catholic folk. And just to reiterate, if a Catholic party is involved in the marriage, either one or the other or both, then there is that added requirement for what's called canonical form. That's why I was saying I'm talking to you Catholics, because that does not apply to non-Catholic folk. So I'm grateful that you took a moment to write to me so that I could clarify that a bit further. Thank you. I appreciate that. 888-914-9149. Let's go now to Jerry in Aurora, Illinois. I know that town. That's a cool town.
11: Patrick.
9: Holy Angels Parish is in that town, as I recall.
11: I'm about 5 blocks away.
9: All right. Great parish.
11: I'm an almost daily listener to you for years and years and years.
9: Thank you.
11: Yesterday, I was listening to a conversation from a lady who wanted to know why the center of the church became Rome rather than Jerusalem. And explained to her, you did a very good job, but then you wanted to give her a source so that she could know where she could find the names of the first bishops of Rome, our popes. And you talked to her about Justin Martyr. Do you remember that?
9: I do. Yeah, I think that was yesterday's program, if I'm not mistaken.
11: And anyway, Justin Martyr's apology was explaining to the emperors why Christians in the empire were good citizens, but the father of the church that you wanted was really Irenaeus of Lyon, who was the one that listed the various bishops of Rome. So I just wanted to clarify that.
9: Oh, very kind of you. Thank you for that.
11: Yeah, and Holy Angels, I go to it sometimes, and I belong to St. Rita of Cascia, which is also not too far from me.
9: Is Father Martin Hines, I can't imagine he's still the pastor at Holy Angels, but he was many years ago when I visited there.
11: Yeah, I remember him. Yeah, the pastor now is Father Michael. I can't think of his last name.
9: Well,
11: I'm sorry.
9: Okay. Well, if you happen to run into Father Martin Hines, just tell him a voice from his past, a certain Patrick Madrid said hello, and pass on my good wishes. Jerry, thank you. I appreciate that. And thank you for being such a faithful listener. Let's go to Mark now in Alvin, Texas. Good morning, Mark.
12: I heard a call from a lady, and she was wondering how could people, you know, go through with abortion and things like that. And I had an experience the other day that I'd like to share with your callers. We have a thing that's called Gathering at our church. And they get together people with dementia and maybe Alzheimer's or something like that. You know, some people are older and they're infirm. And it was the first time I ever did it. And they were just real sweet people and everything. But I went home and told my wife how monstrous that end of life stuff. I don't want to say BS, but that's stuff that's going on in the

0: Yes, sir. That cute little baby you saw, that you see, is that was in its mother's womb just a few months earlier.
1: I don't. I mean, I guess you and I are in the same boat on this one. I just cannot understand the mentality of somebody who would countenance and promote and support and cheerlead for killing unborn children. I just, it's inhuman. I don't understand it. And yet there are people out there who hold that view. So we have to change their hearts, please God. Have you ever heard that audio, Mark? I mean, if you've listened to this program long enough, probably you've heard it. But Dr. Anthony Levitino, who himself was an abortion doctor for a long time, he talks about, he's giving some testimony, I think, in Congress, and he gives a description of what happens in a late-term abortion. Did you by chance ever hear that?
0: Yes, I've listened to him quite a bit.
1: It's quite something, isn't it?
0: Yeah, well, he's really a good voice for the people that want to have half a brain.
1: So true.
0: Things out.
1: So true. So, well, I'm glad you've heard of him. I hope all people get a chance to hear him. Go ahead, Mark.
0: I thought one of the comments that he made was very good, that Dr. Levitino was, and you hear these lies when you're younger. You hear, oh, what about the life of the mother? And basically that's non-existent, and nobody says that. You know, they act like, well, that happens all the time. No, it doesn't.
1: Yeah, it's a very relatively rare situation. And actually, Dr. Levitino, as long as you're talking about him, he has another interview testimony where he's sharing about how in all his years, decades worth of not only delivering babies, but also teaching at the teaching hospital that he worked at. I think it was in New York City. And he says not a single time was it ever necessary to abort the baby for the life of the mother. You remember that one?
0: Yes, I do recall that. Yeah.
1: Yeah, it's good to know. Well, I appreciate that, Mark.
0: I would just tell your listeners, go visit some people that have dementia and things like that, and think about them making decisions that these lawmakers are supposedly incompassionate about. It's crazy.
1: Yeah, I agree. Well, thank you, Mark. Appreciate your conversation today. Let's go now to Tony in California. Hi, Tony.
2: Hi, I wanted to see if I can get the mental state for mortal sin clarified.
1: Okay.
2: If I can give you a scenario.
1: Sure.
2: Okay, so let's say there's person A who's Catholic, or person A and person B are both Catholic. So person A and person B do everything exactly the same. They go to mass, everything the same. But now person B becomes more curious. He wants to catechize himself better, learn more about it. And so actually person A and person B are actually committing the same mortal sin, but person B now becomes aware of it.
1: Mm-hmm.
2: Okay. So now if person B dies, let's say, and a week after finding out about the mortal sin, he had a chance to confess, he decided not to, and person A also dies. If I understand it correctly, the way mortal sin works, person A has a chance at least to go to purgatory while person B would go to hell?
1: It's not as simple as that. The simplest way, I think, to look at this would be to preface that discussion by saying, if you die in the state of grace, you are going to go to heaven without exception. You may pass through purgatory, as the Bible teaches, for purification along the way, but you're destined for heaven. If you die in the state of unrepented mortal sin, then you are going to go to hell. There's no other option. So in the scenario that you're giving, person A and person B, it really boils down to, are either of them, are both of them in the state of grace when they die? Purgatory is incidental. It's not a destination. It's like passing through a car wash, you might say, except instead of water, there's fire, according to the Bible. So it's incidental. It's not a destination where souls go as any kind of permanent state. That's why in this scenario, it would really depend upon, for person A and or person B, do they die in the state of grace? You see, you can, in other words, you can simplify the equation to something much more basic.

0: that doesn't really involve purgatory. What do you think?
1: Right. So, I agree. That's what I should have just said, state of grace. So in this scenario, let's say A has no idea, and through no fault of their own, they just, let's say they weren't as catechized, right?
0: Okay.
1: But they were the mortal sin. But what is it called? What is it? Ignorant, perfect
0: invincible
1: ignorance?
0: Ignorance? Invincible ignorance?
1: Yeah. So that person A has that, okay, where, and they're both, but person A and person B are committing the exact same mortal sin. So, I mean, the way I understand it, that would be the outcome, right? Correct? That the person B would not be in the state of grace. He had the opportunity. He knew he was doing it. He didn't repent. And person A, though he was also committing the mortal sin, would be considered in state of grace because he was not aware of what he was doing was a mortal sin.
0: Yeah, so that is definitely a mitigating factor. In the case of the first person, you're right. If he dies in the state of unrepentant mortal sin, that's it. His opportunity to repent has passed. The other person, we would say that God takes into account that mitigating circumstance of being invincibly ignorant. He didn't know, and it wasn't his own fault that he didn't know. So even though he committed the sin itself from a material standpoint, his formal culpability could be greatly diminished, even perhaps not even present at all, but only God would know that. So in theory, that would be the way, but everything else would have to be taken into account as well. Is that person
1: right.
0: in the state of grace, you know, or think that he's in the state of grace? Because you can be, and this is another interesting thing, is that I think whenever we talk about being in the state of mortal sin or not in the state of mortal sin, it's always best to think in terms of, I'm not aware of anything. I'm like when you go to confession, I'm not aware of any mortal sins in my life, which means that in all honesty, you did not choose to do anything contrary to God's law that was grave, although perhaps something happened that you didn't know because of ignorance. That's always a possibility. So in that scenario, all other things being equal, if that person is in that state of grace, then their lack of knowledge would not be held against them if it wasn't their own fault.
1: But and am I able to just a little bit more follow up on the same question?
0: Yeah, sure.
1: Okay. So if I take it from a secular standpoint, it seems a bit unfair, right? Because, and then if you can just kind of elaborate. So it seems kind of unfair that the person who's trying in a way to be holier or more Catholic,
0: closer to God,
1: trying to be deeper in their faith. Yeah. The person B who decided to catechize himself and now learns, all these mortal sins. And because of that, now he does have the knowledge. And now the more you know, the more responsible you are, essentially. So that's what I'm saying. In a secular sense, it seems unfair. So I know the rules are the way it is the way it is. I'm not, but do you see what I'm getting at here or not?
0: I do. I think what you're not saying that I think you're saying without saying it is ignorance is bliss. Therefore, it'd be better to be ignorant than to know.
1: Exactly. That's exactly what I'm. Yes.
0: Yeah. I got the sense that's kind of where you were heading. Well, you're right. The Bible does say that for sure. Jesus says that in Luke 12. Everyone who has been given much, much will be demanded from them. So that this gets to the heart of that you, with greater knowledge and clarity and awareness, comes greater responsibility. But here's the thing. It doesn't logically follow, it doesn't theologically follow that therefore people who are ignorant of these truths are somehow better off, because they're not. Their likelihood of salvation is they're worse off by not knowing than if they were to know and be responsible for what they knew. So I know this may sound counterintuitive, but it's certainly true that somebody who's ignorant of these things is in a worse position, and he's less likely to be saved than somebody who knows. And of course, that's up to him, by God's grace, to accept and follow, etc. But Jesus, notice what Jesus said. He didn't say, all right, you know, when he was getting ready to ascend into heaven, he didn't say, now be really quiet and don't tell anybody, because if they don't know, then they're going to be in a better position and they can get to heaven because they're ignorant. He doesn't say that. He says the opposite. Go into the whole world, make disciples of all nations, baptizing them and teaching them to observe all that I've commanded you. So by far, without question, the preference in Jesus's mind is that they should know, because what does he say? You will know the truth and the truth will set you free. And if you don't know the truth because of your own ignorance, your chances of being set free by the truth greatly diminish. And that's the missing piece of the puzzle. Ignorance is not bliss in this case. Ignorance is even more dangerous than knowing and having to account for what you know. You see?
1: So I see what you're getting at. I think if you added a person C, I think you'd rank it like this. Person C learned of the thing and then repented. So they would be in the best position for salvation. Person A would be in the second position, but not as good a position because they're still they don't know as much. And then person B is in the last. They know, and then they don't repent.
0: I suppose so. But the main thing is, as Jesus said, you shall know the truth and the truth will set you free. So in his teaching, it's pretty clear that we should know the truth. We should seek to know the truth. We should live the truth and thus be saved by God's grace. And everybody out there who, for whatever reason, is ignorant of the truth is in a great deal of danger to varying degrees. So I'll just reiterate that point, then I have to take a break. Ignorance is not bliss when it comes to the gospel. That's why Jesus wants to share it, teach it, proclaim it, etc. Thanks, Tony. Great questions indeed. And I'll be right back.
2: 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It is sacred in the eyes of God, and it should be sacred in the eyes of man, too. And we have to pick up the torch and fight for that every single day.
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12: Well, thank you, Nikki. 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
0: All right, let's go over to Grace now in Westchester, Illinois. Hi, Grace. Welcome.
14: Hi, good morning, Patrick. Thanks for taking my call. Yeah. I am a minister of care, and I've been told since I'm a minister of care, I cannot be a Eucharistic minister. And I'm just wondering why that is.
0: Okay. So the classification minister of care, I don't really know what that entails. Is that like you're looking after somebody who's ill or in a retirement
14: home?
0: I
14: go to someone who's homebound and not able to attend Mass. I bring them communion, and I do like a very short version of a Mass. I start with an opening prayer. I read, I have a gospel reading. We do intentions. We say a couple of prayers, and then I give them communion. And then we have a reflection after communion and a closing prayer.
0: Yeah. Okay, fair enough. So that helps me understand kind of specifically what you're doing. So you are bringing Holy Communion to these people whom you're caring for, but you're not acting in the capacity of an extraordinary minister of Holy Communion at the parish at Mass. Is that the difference?
14: That's correct.
0: Okay. Well, I don't know. First of all, I would put it this way. It's great that you're helping the way you are. So kudos to you, Grace, for serving these people the way you are. That's wonderful. It sounds to me as though this is a policy either of the pastor of the parish or perhaps of the bishop. And I don't know to the extent that bishops make these kind of decisions or if they relegate them to the pastor of the parish. But I'm not aware. First of all, I don't think there is an actual technical ministry known as Ministry of Care. That's what we would call it. But it's not like a formal ministry in the church the way lector would be, catechist would be, extraordinary minister of Holy Communion would be. I don't know that there is a classification called Minister of Care in any formal sense.
14: Okay.
0: So this sounds to me as though it's probably a local parish-based, pastor-based requirement or rule. I have not heard of bishops mandating this. Doesn't mean it couldn't happen, of course. But maybe the pastor has some reason why he wants to keep these two spheres of activities distinct from each other. Have you asked him?
14: No, actually, my sister is a Eucharistic minister in her parish. And she had asked her pastor if she could be also a minister of care, and he had told her no. So I haven't asked my pastor that question.
0: It would be worth asking him. And, you know, this is one of those arcane details I simply don't know the answer to, and I'd have to do some checking myself. But if I had to guess, I'm going to guess this is a policy instituted by the pastor that may not go beyond the boundaries of that parish, and maybe in a different parish they would do things differently. That's my guess.
14: Okay. Well, I can ask my pastor, because I guess it didn't make sense to me, you know, why you couldn't do both.
0: Well, you are functioning as an extraordinary minister of Holy Communion insofar as you're bringing Holy Communion to these people. So you actually...
14: Right.
0: Are doing that. But I understand the distinction here. He's saying you can do that, but you can't also be distributing Holy Communion at Mass at church, right?
14: Okay. Yes, yes. Yeah. That's what my sister had asked him, and that's what he had told her, and then she had relayed that info to me.
0: Yeah, if you want to dig deeper, you could always go to the bishop's website, uscb.org, uscb.org. I would have to do that, too, to figure out if there's something more formal in place. I don't think that there is, but if there is something, it would be spelled out there. So that's another step you can check on that one. Thanks for the call. Let's go to Stuart now in Mesa. Good morning, Stuart.
15: Good morning, Patrick. I hope I can articulate my conundrum, but it's piggybacking on the whole subject of mortal sin.
0: Okay.
15: So, you know, as role as Catholic parents, we are to formally upbring our children in the faith.
0: Yes.
15: Well, circumstantially, whether legal or not, what if a parent is unable to formalize their children's education in the faith, where they end up growing up ignorant, and as a protective parent from God's judgment, they felt guilty for their children's ignorance and actions throughout life, that could they supplement whatever potential judgment or suffering or what have you on themselves as like remediation? The inspiration for this phone call is number one, Christ, but also St. Monica and St. Augustine, whose feast day was yesterday and today.
0: Okay. This sounds like, without you saying so, it sounds like there's a divorce situation here, right? Where, let's say, the dad really wants to raise the kids in the faith, but because he's sharing custody with his ex-wife, that's not possible. Is it something like that?
15: More or less, yeah.
0: Okay. Well, the rule of thumb here is that you are held accountable for what you can do and should do. And if you can't do something, you're physically prevented from doing it, you're not held accountable for it. So I would say if that's a scenario that we can use as an example, then you as the father who really wants your children to grow up in the faith and know Jesus, etc., and you've exhausted all the efforts that you can make, and you're praying for them in and above all of that, you've done everything you can do. But if the courts or your ex-wife or some other intervening power or entity prevents you from doing that, well, you're not committing a sin because you were prevented from doing that. If you were negligent and you just didn't raise your children in the faith, you didn't make an effort, you didn't pray for them, you didn't show a good example, you didn't instruct them, then that is clearly on you. But in a scenario like this one, you've been prevented from doing that. So it's not a sin for you. Do you see? And God will not hold you accountable for something that was beyond your control.
15: Okay. And even if, like, the parent wanted to say, God, I know my sin, my kids are going to commit these sins, put it on me, that's not like...
0: Oh, yeah, no, no. In other words, God is not going to... Well, I want to be careful how I put this here, because there is a dimension of what's known as victim souls who ask the Lord to allow them to suffer whatever sufferings God might permit them to do on behalf of other people. That is true. There is a reality there. But it sounded to me more like you're saying that he would assign you the guilt of the sins that your children commit out of ignorance or not having been taught the faith, and he would hold you accountable for their sins so that they're unaccountable for them. Is that what you meant?
15: More like, yeah, I guess both, yeah. But also just, you know, as a parent, I want to protect my children as much as possible, as much as I can. And if there were any currency of suffering or holiness or what have you, is there a realm possible?
0: Well, there is, in the sense that you can, of course, offer your sufferings for them. That's always a good thing to do. Pray, pray, pray for your children. And you can ask the Lord to work miracles in their lives. You can do penance for that. You know, you can embrace suffering on behalf of your children. Those are all true. You can do all those things for sure. No doubt about it. But if you're wondering, let's say your son robs a bank or your daughter gets an abortion or something like that, what is not possible is for God to say, all right, well, the sin of the abortion is now going to be assigned to you, Stuart, and not your daughter. That can't happen. We can only be responsible for our own sins. We're not responsible for other people's sins. We can feel the effects of those sins, but we're not culpable or guilty of them. If that's what you're driving at, that part would be.
15: Yeah.
0: Yeah. Does that make sense?
15: Yeah. Yeah, that makes total sense.
0: Okay. Well, I'm glad. And I appreciate your thoughtful question. Let's go to Joanne now in Georgia. Hello, Joanne.
16: Hi. Thank you for taking my call, Patrick.
0: Sure,
16: I had a question. I committed a mortal sin, which is adultery, like 45 years ago. But I have gone to confession and confessed it, you know, with the priest and everything. Do I still have to go to my ex-husband all these years later and I have to tell him about it too? Or I went to confession and is that enough? Or
0: that's enough.
16: What?
0: Yeah, that's enough. That's enough.
16: That's enough.
0: Yeah.
16: Okay.
0: To be absolved of that sin or any other sin for that matter, it's enough that you fulfill the requirements of being sorry for your sin and, you know, truly repentant, desiring to have a firm purpose of amendment, all those things that are necessary. Talking about it with somebody else is, some might say that that's helpful or necessary, but it's not necessary for the sacrament to do what it does in you. You would be validly absolved, etc. And then it would be up to you to make that decision.
16: Mm-hmm. Yeah, it's a load off my mind because I keep thinking all these years later that I have to go and tell him, but I did go to confession. So can't believe I did that many years ago, but thank you for taking my call.
0: You're welcome. That's the beautiful thing about God's grace, is that he can restore the damage we do to ourselves. So easily we can inflict this damage, but God's grace is more powerful than our sin. Thank you, Lord, for that. So I hope that that does bring you some relief, Joanne. All right. Well, look at that. 3 hours gone just like that. And let's do it again soon, okay? In the meantime, I will pray for you. Please pray for me. And by all means, text Patrick to 914-914 to get the new show music album called Keep Going. You're going to like it. I think you're going to like it.
17: 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I hope we pass the audition.
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20: 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President Trump was in Maryland today to announce an investment in a submarine facility in Baltimore.
21: Today we're officially launching the construction of the largest new shipyard in the United States. This is since World War II, there's been nothing like what we're doing today.
20: The president saying the project is part of his broader effort to rebuild the military and create jobs. Trump is in the middle of a midterm election blitz and is tying the Baltimore event to his economic policies. France is seeing its biggest student protest in decades, and the nation is struggling to respond. The students took part in the protest that began in support of striking teachers at a suburban high school near Paris.
22: Start listening to us, start helping us because the youth is angry.
20: Harry Cole, the editor-at-large of The Sun, says the demonstrations have moved beyond student complaints, and it's not just in France.
23: I think if this carries on for much longer, all we're going to see is the right on the march. And it's happening across Europe. It's happening in Britain with reform. It's happening in Germany with the AfD. And it's sort of systematic of the rot we're seeing across what were, should be, sophisticated European democracies.
20: Wall Street is headed for a record-shattering $90 billion year. That's according to a report by the New York State Comptroller, Thomas DiNapoli. The industry made nearly $46 billion in the first half of 2026. That's up over 51% from the same time last year. And a new study from the University of Barcelona suggests walnuts at dinner may help you sleep better. Young adults who ate about 40 grams of walnuts for 8 weeks slept more soundly and felt less drowsy during the day. Researchers point to melatonin and tryptophan, naturally found in walnuts, keeping you connected with the church and the world 24 hours a day and on the web at relevantradio.com. I'm Brooke Taylor, and this is listener-supported Relevant Radio.
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0: as we're winding down from the cultural phenomena that the World Cup really took the United States by storm and people fell in love with the United States, what better thing on Catholic Radio than to have a former professional soccer player join us here on Trending, who is now a Catholic priest. He is the vocations director in the Diocese of Peoria, Illinois. He'll share with us about the work he did from being a professional soccer player in Chile in the Major League Soccer, and his story to the priest said. Father Chase Hildenbrink is with me now. Father Chase, let's start with, you had this just love and gift for soccer as a child, going into high school, playing across the country into college. It eventually led you to playing in Chile. Tell me a little bit more about your soccer career.
1: Thanks, Timur. Yes, you know, it is, like you just said, that with the World Cup, this cultural phenomenon, you get caught up in the dream. And just like every young child, you know, I was one who got caught up in the dream of being a professional athlete. Even at a young age, you have to remember, a lot of people may not remember this, that in 1994, we hosted for the very first time the World Cup here in the United States. And I was just a kid watching those games and realizing how big the game of soccer is. And only 2 years later, in 1996, we launched Major League Soccer. And so that was the fruit of this cultural phenomenon, as you mentioned, that the U.S. soccer could bring into so many people's hearts. And so from then, I wanted to be an athlete no matter what support it was going to be. And I didn't know it was going to be soccer at that time. But as I grew up, it just seemed that my talents and abilities and the opportunities that presented themselves were in the game of soccer. And so,
0: that's Father Chase Hildenbrink with us now on Trending, sharing his love for soccer and right in the midst of this cultural phenomenon. I love where you mentioned, Father, being caught up in the dream of becoming a professional athlete. Today, you know, I think that you see that this has been part of that culture, especially for many of the 90s kids that grew up with, you know, you are what you do and you become that. So you play soccer, you think big and become a soccer player. For me, it was dance. And yes, I was extremely talented and there were those opportunities. But sometimes we can even lose ourselves in the midst of the skill and gift we have. And that's why I love that we're going to walk through your story, how there was so much more beyond soccer. And sometimes it's a challenge of whether it's a person who played soccer or played the piano in childhood in through high school, and then they're trying to find their way in the world. And one of the ways you found your way in the world included becoming a Catholic priest, which we'll walk through some of that story. But I think part of what I love right now is this reinvigoration for soccer that is happening across the country. It has drawn people from every corner of the great United States where I went, wow, I didn't know you were into soccer. And so sometimes I'm discovering the stories of how people make their way there, or how this just camaraderie of coming together has been so poignant, and what a key part sports plays in our culture today and how it really builds up that reunification again. Father, you were sharing your story about how you fell in love with soccer. At what point did you decide this was something you were going to do professionally?
1: You know, you never know when that opportunity is going to present itself. So you're always looking for whatever the next step is. And for me, that was just being able to play in college. And so I knew at that time, if I got on to the college stage, that anything was possible. And I got to play at one of the top programs in the country at Clemson University, a place that I love, and certainly played on some top 10 teams there. And so we got a lot of attention. And really, it was a lot of my teammates who got even more attention than I did that a lot of us got seen. And it was at that time that I had a coach and a scout that had seen me play and basically said, you know, that they had, there was an open door to come down to the country of Chile. And they thought that my style of play would fit into their style of soccer. And I don't know if you know this, but being an American playing soccer here in the United States, it's a dream to play outside of our country, right? In a place where soccer is the culture. It means everything to them. There's only one professional sport. And so, that's how I knew that I had an open door, and I didn't know if I would make it. You know, I just knew that I had an opportunity, and honestly, I had enough confidence at that time that if I had an opportunity, I would find my way.
0: I never knew that about playing in a different country. So for you, both personally getting the opportunity to travel abroad, live in Chile, playing for four seasons was significant, but it's a dream to play soccer in a different country where it is very centric to the culture. You were there for four seasons. Does four seasons include four seasons of soccer? Does that include 4 years of playing? What did that time in Chile look like?
1: Yeah, you know, on the front end of that, I was basically on trial with this team, a first division team called Huachipato. And in that time, I had to wait, you know, several months for them to actually like see me and know that I would fit into their system. And there was a signing window that I had just missed when I went down. So that's why it took actually a little bit more time. But yes, I did end up playing four seasons in Chile and played on a couple different teams and kind of even within the country, I had to find my way. But first, that first door had to open, and I'm so grateful for that first coach, Arturo Sala, that gave me a chance. And from there, the door seemed to go. I just had to prove myself on the field, and once I did that, you know, you win over the fans, you win over a few coaches, and all of a sudden, you find yourself living your dream.
0: Now, at the same time, you grew up Catholic. What did your Catholic faith look like growing up and then into college and playing professionally in another country, being Chile?
1: I've always loved my Catholic faith. And I think that the hardest part about it was figuring out how to live it. You know, because as a teen, of course, I wanted to be cool. I wanted to be relevant, right? And it just seemed at that time that even as I went to church with my family, my parents were adamant about Catholic Mass. Like, they were absolutely adamant that Sunday Mass attendance is the staple of who we are as a family. And I thank them for that today, because they taught me a discipline. They taught me a reality that I didn't know was actually good for me when it was, you know, and there was so much grace during those sacraments. I'll never be able to downplay the amount of grace that I received, even when I wasn't really excited about being there. But it was in those days that I realized that, you know, someday I'm going to have to answer some questions about this, you know. And so as I got to college, I started to ask the question, like, why am I Catholic? And should I be Catholic? And really, I decided at that time I didn't have enough information to make the decision. So I shouldn't leave until I know what I'm doing. And honestly, in college, I didn't know the Ignatian principles of spirituality. And I wouldn't know those for a decade later. But I recognized that whenever I was going to Mass or I went to confession, I did what I was supposed to do in my faith, that there was this thing that Ignatius calls consolation, which to us might just feel like, you know, there was rest or there was comfort, there was strength, there was identity, there was all the things that felt right about being who I am as a man, that gave me, I thought at that time, you know, my motivation was I thought it gave me an extra edge in the game. You know, and so those things played off each other, and I was so grateful to have my Catholic faith in college, again, still trying to navigate how to live it. And it really wasn't until I moved to Chile until I really needed Jesus. I really needed God and his church. I recognized that, and that's when I dove in and I said, Lord, I need you. There was a felt need. It had nothing to do anymore with being relevant or having to understand everything. I just knew that I needed God. And it was there that I turned to the Catholic Church and specifically to the presence of the Blessed Sacrament. And that changed everything.
0: Now, people think about being a professional athlete. And would you say being a professional athlete at that time in the early 2000s in Chile was very different from what people see being lived out today, let's say, in the football culture of the U.S.?
1: You know, certainly they were ahead of the football culture in the U.S. for sure. Like that's, and most places in the world are. And again, that's the attraction to play outside the United States. So when you say culture, energy. I mean, even still, we're lagging behind. You know, when I watched the stadiums at the World Cup, I mean, you could tell we were playing in the United States. Pretty passive fans, no chants from the crowds. Right? There was no organization there. You know. There wasn't the excitement that there are in other places. However, right, with what is catching on and the way that people are following and desiring to know more and starting to recognize players, especially the biggest players in the world, yes, those things are starting to line up.
0: So there was more prestige almost for soccer in Chile than we have here in the United States, which comes with, I imagine, a lot of temptation as a young man playing in athletics in a different country. How did you reconcile your faith with the challenges of the culture? And, you know, you talked about clinging on to your faith. Was there a pivotal moment while you were playing professionally in Chile?
1: Again, when you become known because you're playing on TV every weekend, or everybody mm-hmm. in the city who goes to the stadium that weekend knows your name, and especially when you're a gringo living in the midst of a small Chilean town, people just tend to know you. And so, yes, mm-hmm. there were a lot of opportunities. There was a lot of temptation. There was a lot of privilege from people who were mm-hmm. who offer you anything and everything, you know. And so it was a blessed lifestyle, but also it came with its challenges, especially in the way of virtue. And so, yes, there was a pivotal time in which I was going into a Catholic church behind my house almost daily and asking the Lord for particular graces that I desired in life and certainly in the midst of fighting temptation, but also just things to be able to be comfortable living in a foreign country when everything mm-hmm. seems off. And it was in the midst of that I simply heard the words, "Be my priest." And to tell you that was a shock. I wasn't thinking about priesthood. I wasn't desiring priesthood. That was not what I was asking for. And so to hear those words and to experience that conviction that really never went away was a real turning point, because then I had something to reconcile with. And I mm. believe that God is who he says he is. And now I believe that he spoke. Right. And so now there's something that has to change in my life. And so that would take a while. It took a few years to really understand. And I certainly wasn't ready for that call, nor ready to respond to it in the way that God desired.
0: So what did you do with it initially? Did you start to change anything? Were you pushing it aside? What was your response?
1: I did what most young men do when they don't want to be a priest. I found a great girlfriend. I started dating almost immediately. I continued to pursue even harder my career, thinking things like, you know, great justifications, like, you know, if I fall in love with this girl, or if I do well enough in my career, the Lord will understand. Like, I can't give these things up, right? And I can still live a holy life, and I can still be good, and I can still be a good Christian, I can still be a saint, you know, which honestly, maybe those things are true. However, I was doing a lot of justification, and but honestly, I work with young men now in discernment. As you mentioned, I'm a vocation director, and there's something that I firmly believe from my experience, and I see it in a lot of young men today as well, is that although we may know that we're called, we may feel called, the Lord is not ready for us to respond until we are ready to trust him, right? And so I realized at that time that I was, even though I knew I was called, I was still immature as a Catholic man. Mm-hmm. I wasn't ready to just jump into seminary formation. That's not where I was at. And so mm-hmm. the Lord's patience was paramount. That's what should be highlighted, is that mm-hmm. is that he didn't give up on me. He waited for me. He pushed me, for sure. He continued to call me. Once the Lord calls, he's not going away. And so all of those things just remained present, right? It's like a loving father who says, "I'm still here, even in the midst mm-hmm. of your mess, even in the midst of you running from me, I'm still here. I'm not going anywhere. Mm-hmm. Everything I've ever offered you is still on the table. Like, just come, mm-hmm. come back to me, right? Like, let's talk about this." Right? And so this wasn't necessarily about sin. It was more about discernment. But mm-hmm. Certainly there came a day after a few years when I realized that this call had not gone away. The conviction had only grown. In order to live an authentic life and maybe even to be satisfied in my own heart, it wouldn't be without following God's will.
0: That's Father Chase Hildenbrink joining me. He's a priest now, also a vocations director in the Diocese of Peoria, but also played professional soccer before becoming a priest, entering into seminary. He's telling us his story into the priesthood. I know there was a pivotal moment when you were in Chile, when you were playing professional soccer, and you're regularly going to confession. You mentioned that, but there was a turning point in an experience you had with a priest in confession. Can you share a little bit about that?
1: You know, so the point that I told you about kind of feeling called to the priesthood, that was at my very beginning of my experience in Chile. And so now we're like 3 years later. So we're at the point, right, where I'm realizing that I have to do something about this, but I'm delaying, you know, and I'm delaying the inevitable, and I'm delaying my obedience to God and all of these things. And I remember running from confession to confession, right, not wanting to be known, and realizing that I needed to, like, one of the convictions that the Lord put on my heart is that I needed a regular confession. And at that time, I didn't know that it was to discern well, right? It was clarifying my mind and my heart, right? It was purifying what I believed and how I lived it, right? The way that we pray is the way that we believe, and the way that we believe is the way that we pray. And so all of a sudden, I realized that confession was purifying me. And I thought that I was only being purified of sin, but I realized that my mind and my heart was being purified to be open to trusting God. It was in one of those times of confession that I experienced this priest that asked me some very direct questions about why I was running. It was almost as if he saw something that no one, I wasn't allowing anyone else to see. I remember him saying to me, he said, he first asked me, like, why I was there, right? Why are you back at confession so soon? He's like, you were just here last week. What are you doing here now? What are you doing here? And I was like, man, you haven't even given me a chance. You haven't even given me a chance to tell you myself. Like, I'm about to tell you. And as I told him my sins, it was immediately after that, he basically said to me, he said, son, you're too old for this. What are you doing? He's like, how are you living this way? And he literally said to me, I'll never forget these words. He said, do not come back to our church until you're ready to be a true Christian. Right? Do not come back to our church. And he challenged me. And as I've mentioned, like that challenge at first, I was a bit offended just in the way that he said it. But as the night grew on and I left that confessional, as I walked around the city, as I was, those words were ruminating in my head and my heart, I realized that, like, that was a great challenge of someone who actually believed in me, right? Who would give somebody a challenge like that unless they knew I was capable of it, right? He saw something in me. He saw that I was putting this off. He wasn't trying to keep me out of the church. He wasn't trying to tell me not to come back. He was actually laying down the law. He was laying down the challenge of being a good father and saying, I know you have more in the system. I know you have more in the tank. Like, why aren't you committing? Why won't you give God your best? Mm-hmm. And it was then that I realized there was something, there was a lot that had to change, but I knew that, again, the Lord had spoken through his priest.
0: Yeah, we live in a culture where expectation is often so low, especially for teenagers, young adults today. It's this perpetual adolescence isn't just the way young people have been living, especially our generation, the millennials, but it's the way that has been normalized, as if there's no expectation to grow up. So when you said, the priest said, you're too old for this, I think it's very profound, because no one's really told, hey, where the bar is at, what the expectation is. Maybe for some it was getting good grades, and yes, they're pushed to do one activity after another for many young people, high school students and younger today, but there's never this culpability of a true behavior of what is justifiable or allowed in terms of our sins and our virtue and maturity. And so that game-changing moment, literally for you, by a priest challenging you, looking at your sins and saying you're too old for this, is the call that I think many young men and women need today.
1: Yeah. You know, we do. I mean, what is the age of youth, right? We don't, you know, the trends, like, we're not getting married anymore until in the 30s, you know, and that's usually not by desire. It's almost like we think we're too young before that, right? And so there's all kinds of things. And guys, you know, the age of ordination is getting higher, and we have to ask, what is the reason for that? I think some guys think they're too young to make commitments. And I hear that from parents all the time when I'm discerning with young men, like, my son is too young to make this type of commitment. And I say to them, he's just going to seminary. He's not becoming a priest.
0: You're fantasizing him.
1: He's got 6 more years. Yes. And so you're right. Like, it is part of our perception, but it's a cultural norm. It's something that we're seeing, but certainly I see right now, especially in the young men that I work with, they're ready for the challenge, and they haven't had somebody to challenge them.
0: They right? want the they, challenge. They,
1: nobody wants to offend, right? We don't want to offend anybody. We don't want anybody to feel judged by us, right? So we soft pedal so many things. But man, I will tell you that obviously you can see from what the story I just told, but my entire life I've had coaches. It just continued to challenge me, and that's what drove me to be better. That's what drove me to be my best. It made me want to seek excellence.
0: Mm-hmm. Something you said earlier really stood out to me. You talked about how early on when you were in Chile playing professionally for their soccer team there, that you started to have this calling from God, be my priest. You delayed a couple of years, you double down on your career, and you find a girlfriend, like you said. You know, you're justifying all these things that you're running from being a priest, but you said at a certain point a couple of years later, you realized you were delaying your obedience to God. I've heard a lot of men, especially who have been on this show over the last few months, who have spoken to how important obedience is and everything. Now, you're a Catholic priest. You take vows and promises, right, to obedience. But I think most people don't. We really hate that word in our modern culture. But I've spoken to so many men of lay of varying ages where they say, oh, the obedience was everything. And finding a way to be obedient in the state and life that they are in. What advice do you have, especially for young men today? If you were to look back where you were then in the culture that young men are in today, how they can discover that obedience to where they are being called in their current state in life?
1: That's such a great, great question. And the reality is that obedience isn't coming from a tyrant, right? Like that we're not aligning ourselves with someone who doesn't want our good, right? Obedience in itself, if we truly understood obedience, it is the greatest freedom, right? We experience freedom when we are obedient to God's will. We know where we stand. We know what he desires. Right. And this obedience of, or the lack of obedience, I should say, of thinking that we can do whatever we want, however we want to do it, whenever we want to do it, leads to actually slavery. And that's what most of us have experienced. It's actually not a compliment to me, is to say, I know what slavery looks like. I know what it is to be disobedient. And so to come under the gentle yoke of Jesus, who says, follow me, and basically I will do the one that's plowing. I will be right beside you. I will do the obedience to my Father with you. I will show you how. You will not do it alone. Right? There is an incredible, incredible freedom to live that kind of obedience, knowing that I don't have to make life exciting anymore. I tell young men all the time, like, I had this pressure, this struggle throughout my life that I think a lot of young people live with, that I thought my philosophy of life was, life will only be as exciting as I make it. And I think most of our world lives there. It'll only be as exciting as I make it. So I have to get to making my life exciting. The reality that I found out is that coming under the obedience of Christ and living with him, now he's the one that makes my life exciting. He's the one that has scratched out the adventure. And I just get to follow. I just get to wake up every day and say, Jesus, what do you want from me today? Where are we going? How is this going to go? And it's been like, priesthood has been the most exciting thing I've done with my life.
0: No, and isn't that a testament? You know, in the midst of some people might say, hey, you were living that lifestyle. You were a professional athlete. You traveled abroad. You did it all. And yet you're saying this is it as a Catholic priest. Your story is profound. My guest today is Father Chase Hildenbrink, sharing his story from professional soccer player to Catholic priest. I'm interested to hear some of your insights on Gen Z. They are converting not just to Christianity, but to Catholicism. Our church has been filled with many young converts, especially young men. I want to dive into some of the hindrances and the pathway to faith for Gen Z, along with what you see is attracting them. We'll be back in just a moment here on Trending with Father Chase Hildenbrink. Brink.

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6: The stories here on Trending about how Gen Z is converting across the country. There's been a boom in number of people coming into the Catholic Church with just phenomenal stories, one after another, especially in Gen Z. And what's different? We've recently done a series on millennials, but what about Gen Z? What's piquing their interest beyond the obsession with the 90s that many of the 20-something-year-old Gen Z have? What are they facing as hindrances to their faith? My guest joining me today on Trending is Father Chase Hilgenbrink. He's a priest for the Diocese of Peoria. He's a vocations director there for the diocese. And he just shared his story of going from being a professional soccer player in Chile to becoming a Catholic priest. Father, you work regularly with Gen Z, especially those in their late teens and 20s, as you work with them on discovering their vocation. What do you see are the biggest impediments and hindrances to believing in their faith or living out their faith today?
7: Yeah, I think, you know, a couple of things that we see. One is like there is a lack of a Catholic worldview. Mm-hmm. And maybe even a biblical worldview, right? They've just not been formed and evangelized in a particular way. And so some of this stuff is just to present to them the truth of the Catholic faith is a little bit foreign, right? And there's like no framework to do it, which actually may sound terrible, or you may even ask what we're even getting at there. But the reality is that every problem presents a new solution, which is that this is why we're recognizing that evangelization, right, is we know it, is answering the question why, right? It's answering the question why do we even need faith, or why do we even need Jesus, right? And so that's the opportunity that we have before us. Like, so someone, as University of Mary has put out this great book, right, From Christendom to Apostolic Mission, right? We are no longer in Christendom. We are no longer with

0: right? From the very start. And we have to actually tell them who Jesus is, and we have to tell them his story, right? And so we're actually talking more about Jesus than we ever have before. At least that's what the need is, right? And that's what the desire of those hearts are.
1: I appreciate that you mentioned that, because I remember when I first started getting into evangelization work and getting involved more so in the moral issues of gender and same-sex attraction, abortion, contraception, the problem was you can't just say this is what the church teaches. They needed to know the why, from the science, the anthropology, to, yes, the philosophy and theology behind it. But once they understood the other stuff, they got why the theology made sense. It was very intuitive. You know, the church wrote the blueprint for the human person. So I appreciate that you're pointing to the fact that they just don't have that Catholic worldview, because they don't know both the what and then more so the why of why we are living the way we are, why we need God, why God has a say in how we live our sexuality, among other things. What do you see as most attractive to Gen Z about our faith that is contributing to this just clinging on to the faith, whether it's they're doubling down on their faith once they learn something, or even the intrigue to convert today?
0: I think one of the most attractive things is that we stood the test of time. If you think about where our culture is at today, and especially after COVID, right? And you think about the isolation that people have felt, and you, the polarity, whether it's in politics or in society and culture, and then in the news, right? And now people really, I see young people, they do not believe anyone, right? They don't know who to trust. And so who do I believe? I don't believe the news anymore, right? I don't believe that even my universities, right? I don't believe that people are actually telling me the truth. I'm just here to get a degree so that I can get a job someday. And I don't even know if that'll happen, right? So there's all kinds of things that we don't know who to trust, and realizing that we could be canceled for anything that we ever say or do, right? And so there's this lack of trust of anybody and everybody. And I think we're realizing that the Catholic Church has not changed our tune for 2,000 years. We've said the same thing. We've preached the same thing. We've lived in the same way. And we've stood the test of time, and we haven't got canceled. And even amidst all of our faults and the embarrassing faults, right, that we've stood the test of time. And it must be the Holy Spirit that is holding us together. And Jesus Christ is the same message, right, yesterday, today, and forever. And so here we are proclaiming this message, and I think they're realizing that amidst those difficult teachings on cultural hot-button topics, that we're not backing down because we can't, because we live by a man who taught that the truth is the only way to the Father.
1: Mm-hmm. And you know, that's what we did when we started this program over 10 years ago now, is I wanted these timeless truths to be communicated because it is attractive. And so it's really cool to hear that you're saying this is behind why Gen Z is so intrigued by the Catholic faith, because it's bringing those timeless principles, that truth, and that truth is a person. That's Christ. I remember looking last week at one of the professional basketball players, female basketball players. I don't remember her name off the top of my head, but she spoke out about, you know, men and women being in their respective sports. Sophie Cunningham, that's right. Thank you, Jim. And she really was emphasizing the importance of, hey, you know, I want to protect kids, young girls, from men being in their bathrooms and their locker rooms. And she then said that she really felt compelled to just share love, and that love is truth. It's being honest. And I really appreciated that statement, because ultimately love is truth, and truth is a person, and that's Jesus. And people come to find that's why truth is so important. It's not just about being right. It's actually about being loved and being known by God.
0: It's so good. And that's where, you know, in the midst of a little bit this isolation, and Gen Z lives online, right? Like, we have to recognize that too. And so where are they going to find it, right? Hopefully they find your channel. We're living in a time now too that we have evangelized, right, online. You see everything. Yes. That I don't need to name all the programs, but all, and all the people, but almost every Catholic now is evangelizing somewhere online. And there's things you can actually find the answers. We're in the information age. Everything's at your fingertips. You look up a question you have, you're going to find the answer, right? And so I think we can't downplay the evangelization that we've done throughout the past 10 to 20 years. That is finally, I think we can't downplay that's bearing fruit as well.
1: It's a very profound. If you were a friend of a Gen Z today, what would be your approach of evangelizing? Would you be talking about hot button moral issues in relation to Catholic faith? Would you be going down more so

0: knowing God, what would be your approach if you were talking to someone, whether they're Catholic or not? You know, we all live in the secular culture. I don't think we have to treat evangelizing different, whether someone's Catholic or not Catholic today.
1: You know, I think the first thing that we've learned, and I've learned from so many different missionaries in the past 10 years that I've been a priest or so, you know, but one is that hardly any effective evangelization is done without inviting somebody into a friendship or into a relationship. We have to get the right things right. This is not necessarily groundbreaking, but it's also not intuitive to everyone. Yeah. Everybody just thinks we can just like say whatever we think about any topic and people are just going to catch on just because it's truth, right? Right. And the reality isn't that that's not the case, right?
0: Yes.
1: So we have to invite people into relationship. Having said that, if you're really asking me what's essential and what have I found that has to be said and what fires my heart when I share it with somebody else, it's just like finding new ways to present what we call the kerygma, right? The essential preaching of the gospel, which is one, why are we even here? I even asked high schoolers that today at a conference as they're preparing for school, like, why do you even think you're here, like on earth? I asked that question one time when I was living in Chile, like, why am I here? And the reality is that God didn't need me. I tell them that God doesn't need you. Does that humble you? Right? God doesn't need you. He wants you. That's better. He wants you more than he needs you. And if you've ever been in a relationship with more need than want, you know that it's not a healthy relationship. God is not needy. He wants us. And he created us out of that want to share life with us. So he created us for this relationship. But we know, and as every Gen Zer knows, that life is broken. And we've been broken by others, or we've broken ourselves, or we're addicted and we're frustrated and we have all kinds of struggles in life, but we know that things aren't as they should be. And so everybody can agree with that. There's no one that I know that can't agree with that, right? The reality is that God saw that need. He saw that we were broken and we could not reconcile ourselves to the Father. So he sent his only son, Jesus Christ. And Jesus came to reconcile that relationship, to forgive us of our sins, and to rescue us from our brokenness, to rescue the brokenness so that we could have renewed relationship with him, be redeemed, and live even the resurrected life here and now as we wait the fullness of life in heaven. And now we have a choice, right? And so the question is, now we know what God wants. What do you want? What do you want for your life? How do you want it to look? Because there's only one way out. There's only one way to live this life in a fulfilled way. There's only one way for your heart to be full, for you to be satisfied, and for you to know the fullness of truth. And as you said, it's a person, it's Jesus. And so to lay that out before someone and say, do you want him? Do you want this? I can show you. I can show you if you want that. I can show you how now.
0: I'm so glad that you drew that out from friendship being the first most point to then how you share about God, because I was speaking at an event this past weekend to a bunch of high school students, and one of them said, like, how do I start a podcast like you? How do I work in radio and evangelization? And I think so many people think like the goal of it all is to be famous, to have attention, to have followers, to be a professional soccer player. Like, you were at the height, like you've seen it, right? And I laughed and I said, you know, you really want to evangelize and you think a podcast or whatever is the greatest place. But in reality, I said, that's not the best place. And I was explaining how I spent a lot of years working one-on-one, face-to-face with women in crisis pregnancy, working with youth, and how, you know, it was the face-to-face relationships that helped to form me to be better able to respond and speak in a podcast radio format. And I think that's so key that we're seeing, you know, we can't just go and throw out all these ideas and say this is truth, because when it's void from relationship, we actually miss the mark. That it's about winning a person, not just winning an argument and sharing this is what is right.
1: Yeah, a formator that I had in seminary always used to say this, and it's always something to keep in mind for apologists. And I see that a lot of young Gen Zers are desiring orthodoxy. They're desiring, right, to proclaim their faith, and they're desiring to do it very quickly without a lot of patience. And so they they're grabbing on especially to apologetics, which is beautiful. Yes. And I was mostly converted to my faith because of apologetics, so I love that. But here's something to keep in mind, that when we approach someone with the fullness of truth that we have with the gospel, and we want to convert them, and we want to win them over, right? We have to remember that we have to approach everybody with both truth and charity at the same time, and they can never be divorced, right? And so truth without charity is brutality. And charity without truth is sentimentality. Right? Mm. We can't, and that's where the world lives. The world lives in sentimentality. We just want to be nice to each other, but we don't want to tell the fullness of truth. That's sentimental. And that doesn't bring us to the fullness of truth or the fullness of love. That's not loving, right?
0: Mm-hmm.
1: So we can't live in brutality. And I think a lot of us want to convert people so fast that we actually do it without love, right? Truth without love is brutality. And so we have to keep those things always in tension. That's what great virtue does.
0: I think that's very profound. Truth without love is brutality. What was the second part? What without love is sentimentality?
1: And charity without truth is sentimentality.
0: Charity without truth is sentimentality. That's been Father Chase Hildenbrink here on Trending. If you missed his story from being a professional soccer player in Chile to a Catholic priest, go listen to this episode. It'll be available later this evening. Share it with a friend. Maybe you know someone who you believe there's a calling to the priesthood. It might be a neat means for them to share and hear one man's story. Father Chase, thank you for joining us today, for sharing your story and insights into Gen Z. I'll be back in a moment. We'll be looking at what can change with abortion in our culture. There's a new peer-reviewed study showing that indeed there is chemical abortion in the drinking water. Good warning for two reasons, what we're drinking, but two, EPA has actually piqued their interest, and this could lead to getting rid of some access to abortion.
2: With new chemical abortions, less surgical abortions, the dynamic in the abortion industry is changing. So where the pro-life movement is going to have to go is getting out and being the church and putting forward a good witness, really reaching the heart of the people.
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4: Hello, this is Archbishop Thomas Winski of the Archdiocese of Miami, Florida. 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Remember, O most gracious Virgin Mary, that never was it known that anyone who fled to thy protection, implored thy help, or sought thy intercession was left unaided. 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O Mother of the Word Incarnate, despise not my petitions, but in thy mercy, hear and answer me. Amen.
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0: Motherhood has been changing drastically the last week or two. My one-year-old is climbing up walls, climbing on top of tables, climbing on top of everything. anything he can climb. I mean, he is able to walk a handful of steps. He can do more than that, but he is more interested in climbing in. It takes moments before I am chasing the next disaster with this little guy. Boy energy is different. That's for real. One boy after two girls is a bit of a shock. Anyway, today there has been some good news coming out this week on the abortion front. As you know, we are seeing a state-to-state battle over legal abortion. And one of the strategies that many of the pro-life leaders across the country have been taking is concern over drinking water and sewage. Why is this a big deal? Well, there's been a cultural shift with abortion, if you didn't know. The majority of abortions, a minimum of 3 out of 5 abortions today, are done through a chemical abortion, mifepristone and misoprostol. These chemicals, the first one, mifepristone, helps to cause the baby to die. The second, cause the baby to basically, woman go into labor and to pass the baby, essentially. Well, something we've known is this is a DIY. Do it at home, do it yourself, abortion. And these babies are being flushed down the toilet. We just have to be frank. In fact, before it was more normalized for this to be the mail order abortion, do it yourself at home, it used to be that if a woman, and I saw this working in the pregnancy resource centers, if a woman were to take home the chemical abortion process, she would be told, flush, don't look, when the baby passed, because it would be so traumatizing. The reality of a child would be right there. We know that chemical abortion is horrific for these women for many and various reasons, not to mention that when it was legalized, or should I say allowed by the FDA in 2000, the normal structure of allowing a new drug on the market was completely surpassed. And then during COVID, we saw President Biden's administration throw out all basic restrictions that really allowed for widespread access to chemical abortion. What ensued as a result to make this the most common type of abortion today is that we know, based on the rate of chemical abortion, and grant, it's not fully reported, we know there's a minimum of more than 50 tons of chemically tainted blood, placenta tissue, and human remains that have gone into our waterways. We're talking everything from sewage to tap water. Now, this is a concern because we know that conventional wastewater treatment is actually designed to eliminate pathogens, but not necessarily trace pharmaceuticals or synthetic hormones, or not to mention just aborted babies. We're talking about human growth hormone, all of these things that are going on. So what's happening? Well, we are seeing medically, there's been a fallout as a result of chemical abortion and fetal tissue, in other words, babies, human beings in the earliest stages of life being in our water. We have reports of human growth hormone and other hormones that people are finding in tumors that they have, they shouldn't have, especially men. How are you getting this? We've talked about contraception, how contraception is in our water as well. That's why I'm a big fan of the right types of filters. I have said this to all of my siblings, our parents, that we need to be making sure we're protecting our water. Well, we've known that one of the ways we could possibly defeat abortion in the United States is to expose how damaging this is for water today. And so we have a recent study that's come out this past week. It's a peer-reviewed study published in the Journal of the Alliance for Hippocratic Medicine, JAHM. And this is only going to continue to be discussed. In fact, it's already received the attention of the EPA, and they're currently evaluating mifepristone for inclusion on the Safe Drinking Water Act. This could mean that mifepristone could be further regulated, and the most common type of abortion today, this could be one of the ways that we start to pull that out of the normalcy of accessibility for women today. In fact, this is so common. Not only is the most common type of abortion, but we know young women are stockpiling it today because of the fear-mongering of the pro-abortion movement, saying just abort right away if you think you might be pregnant, especially in states where there's less access legally to abortion, but still mail order abortion, whether legally or often illegally, is being funneled into the many states across our country. So here's the big deal. Why does this matter? Because one, it can lead to us getting rid of the most common type of abortion or further regulating it when it's relatively unregulated, even to the point of not following existing laws on chemical abortion. The other part is a concern about endocrine disruption for all of us, given that we know this is in our wastewater and our tap water. Tap water that includes what we soak in our daily bathing to what we drink. Now, remember, one of the biggest organs of the body is the skin. And if you want to receive something through the skin, this is why even many medications, including in particular progesterone, is actually given topically among other ways. So why is this a big deal? Because this study in particular focused on one thing, progesterone. The fact that mifepristone, one part of this chemical abortion, is meant to block progesterone. Progesterone is a key hormone for pregnancy that is progestation. When you get rid of it, it causes everything during pregnancy, from miscarriage to preterm labor. We talked about this yesterday here on Trending. Additionally, progesterone plays a key role in signaling the body for proper hormonal cycles. It plays an important role in conceiving and fertility. Low progesterone is a leading cause of infertility today, and it is a key treatment for things such as PCOS, now PMOS, and things such as endometriosis, among others. So there's real concern about a anti-progesterone substance that could render everyone from infertile to damaging hormone signals to damaging fetal development to causing miscarriage to causing preterm labor. This is a big concern. Now, this also could negatively impact not just women, but also men. It's a great opportunity for us to step in and be involved, as the EPA is aware of this study now, and they are really considering putting mifepristone, one of the two key components of the most common type of abortion today, on the Safe Drinking Water Act watch list. And again, leading to a further regulation when it's hardly regulated of abortion. This has been a strategy that the pro-life movement has been engaging in, especially since the overturning of Roe versus Wade in 2022, along with, since we saw during COVID, the increase in access to chemical abortion, because we knew it negatively impacts the environment, it negatively impacts aquatic life and human life. So this is why Students for Life of America is leading the charge and asking us to help contact the EPA to continue to draw attention and concern, as they are currently evaluating mifepristone for the inclusion on the Safe Drinking Water Act, because this could lead to fewer abortion, less access, protection from women. You know, everyone today is very focused on being health conscious, on the environment, on the types of food they're eating. Well, this could be a game changer, and this is why it's been a leading strategy in the pro-life movement, especially in states that have nearly unrestricted access to abortion. If this is the main type of abortion, let's focus on the various ways we can make this illegal. And so Students for Life of America has a very easy to use program online where you can contact the EPA concerning our drinking water. And concerning mifepristone, the first of the abortion drugs in the chemical abortion process, you can email and contact directly the EPA administrator, Lee Zeldin, online through the program that Students for Life has set up. It takes just about 30 seconds to input your information. The system's great. And sometimes I know I'll hear people say, well, does me contacting my legislator or a representative such as this for the EPA, an administrator, really matter. In fact, it's often said that it matters even more than when we go to vote, because we're bringing great attention and repeatedly to some of the key issues that we as voters really care about. And so I strongly encourage you to check out that link about the peer-reviewed study and contacting the EPA administrator, Lee Zeldin. Again, it's easy to just plug into their platform. And this is a pro-life moment. And we talk about being pro-life, and the strategies come in many various ways to help save babies and protect women. And what we know, I'll never forget when the study came out a handful of years ago, that it's called the Turnaway Study. And what they saw is where access to abortion decreases, fewer women have abortions, whether it was because they're too far along in their pregnancy and the gestational limits on abortion, that area weren't available, or because it was proximity to abortion, that fewer women had abortions if they didn't have access. And fewer women, and women, in addition to that, the further away from the attempted abortion they got, the happier they were with the decision. Why is that important? Because we know women don't want abortion. The Charlotte Lozier Institute revealed a couple of years ago some of the research showing that the majority of abortions are unwanted, coerced, or go against their moral, religious, or worldview. Women don't want abortion. And when women don't have access to abortion, even when they attempted to have one, they're happier and happier and happier the further away from that attempted abortion they get. And so we need to find every means possible to decrease access to abortion, to save babies and help women. And this is one of those ways to really step up and be pro-life today, to ask other people to get involved in contacting the EPA. So I'm including a link in the show notes as well as on social media. Pray for women who are pregnant now, joining us with the Family Rosary across America with Father Rocky.
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11: If you are away from the church, I want to invite you to come home. And I want to talk about how you can remain faithful. Chris is in Bayfield, Colorado.
12: Thanks. Hi, Drew. Hi, Patty. Hey. So I was teaching CCD in my parish and First Communion class, and had a disagreement with our parish priest in regard to a passage in the Bible. And so I just flat out quit. I took my books to my director of religious education. I mean, how pompous am I? Took it over and said, hey, I'm not a Catholic anymore. Here's your stuff. And then I started going to church with my daughter, who was going to a non-denominational church. The whole time, the Holy Spirit was making me defend the Catholic faith. People would say things like, that's not true. And then I would tell them the truth of the Catholic faith. But stupidly, I continued for 20 years. And then one day, my girlfriend that I was working with said, if you're not Catholic anymore, why do you keep defending it? I mean, you know, you wouldn't defend anything else that you didn't believe in. And I thought, you know what? She's right. So I went back to the Catholic Church, and it was just such a feeling of belonging and restoration and love. And so I went to confession, and I told the priest, I said, I don't even know how to do this. Do you want to list the commandments, and I'll say yes or no, and then we can take a guess at how many times? And he asked me why I was coming back, and I told him that I had been listening to Relevant Radio and that it was time for me to come back.
11: Thanks for sharing that, and welcome back. What a great testimony.
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18: In December of last year, I got the call. When my dear mother passed away in 2016, my dad moved out of their house and into a condominium that was only leased to seniors. He spent a number of years there, but his health and mobility slowly declined. Next, he went to an apartment that was still independent living, but provided meals and a cleaner. There, he eventually had a fall that placed him in a nursing home. His need for care increased and his health continued to go downhill. Then, last December, I got the call telling me, "Your dad is dying."
19: 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Welcome to The Inner Life with Deacon Patrick Conley.
18: Welcome to The Inner Life. This is the show that's all about spiritual direction. I'm your host, Deacon Patrick Conley. Thanks for joining me today. Well, first off, my thanks to those of you who prayed for me over the surgical procedure I had on my neck last Friday. As you might be able to tell, my voice is a bit hoarse, a bit raspy today, but everything went well, according to the surgeon, so thanks be to God for that. So back to the story. I was already on my way down to visit my dad, who lived in a nursing home about 2 hours away from my home. The call came in to tell me that things had changed and that he was now actively dying. When I arrived, he was notably different than the last time I had spoken with him. He was only vaguely responsive to me, but he seemed to be resting peacefully. I had called ahead to the local parish, and just a few minutes later, a priest arrived to administer last rites and to impart the apostolic pardon. I was blessed to be able to be there. I stayed with my dad a few hours and then decided to retire to a hotel to get some sleep. I told Dad it was okay anytime he wanted to go home. He weakly said thanks, which brought tears to my eyes. I returned the next morning to find him even more declined. His breathing was more shallow. I sat with him, praying for him and with him. And eventually my wife arrived and we continued praying, finding some beautiful prayers, actually on the USCCB website. I sang a hymn and made the sign of the cross on his forehead. And right around noon, his breathing got slower and slower and eventually stopped. And to be honest, while it was a very sad moment, it was also indescribably beautiful. I didn't see or hear anything with my senses, but I was very sure that God and his angels were present in that room with my wife and me as my dad entered into eternal life. We all face the reality of the end of this earthly life, both for our loved ones and, of course, for ourselves. But what does it mean? How do we treat it well? And what comes next? Today on the program, we're talking about the end of life and looking at the four last things. Joining us as our spiritual director today is Monsignor Robert Dempsey. Monsignor Dempsey was ordained by St. John Paul II in 1980, and he has served as a parish pastor, as Vatican newspaper editor, and as a visiting lecturer at the University of St. Mary of the Lake in Mundelein, Illinois. Welcome back to the program, Monsignor. Great to be speaking with you again.
20: Good to be here again, Deacon. Thank you very much.
18: Absolutely. Well, I wanted to set that up in the way that I did, Monsignor, because I think oftentimes we can approach death and the end of life with a bit of fear and trepidation. But as I said, it was such a beautiful time. It was a beautiful moment to be at my dad's bedside there. And really, a Catholic thought on death, it needn't be one to inspire fear. Am I right about that?
20: Well, of course. We're naturally afraid of what we don't know and the thought of passing on to a state of existence we've never been in before is frightful for anyone. At the same time, that's the greatest time for us to experience the depths of our faith and our hope in God's goodness and grace. And that's why the Church fortifies us with the sacraments, the anointing of the sick, to strengthen us and to heal whatever may still separate us from fully trusting in God, and also to receive the sacrament of his forgiveness, reconciliation, or penance. And then Holy Communion, which when it's received before we die is called viaticum, which is a Latin word that means food that you take along on a journey. So if you were,
18: right.
20: The Romans went on a trip, they would pack a lunch or something. It was called viaticum, from the word for via, for road. So actually, literally, via tecum, take it with you on the way. And so we are accompanied also by the presence of our Lord in the Holy Eucharist as we prepare to see him in the face. So if we have made our peace with God, received his mercy, we can look forward to seeing him and to see the God whom we have longed to see and desired, because seeing him in the face and enjoying his communion and company is what we were created for in the first place. So it's just the final test of our faith, because there is the unknown, and it is also the devil's last chance to get us. So there may be some temptations, but that's why we have the sacraments of the church, to strengthen us against those temptations and to enable us to put our lives really into the hands of God.
18: Very good. So I first heard the term, the four last things, when I was going through RCIA about 16 years ago. I had not ever heard it put just so succinctly, the four last things. So what are the four last things, Monsignor, and why are they important to us?
20: Well, it's a sort of a construct of catechesis to help people focus on the final things of human life and our ultimate destiny. So the four things are death, which, of course, we know is absolutely certain. Even more certain than taxes, because some people can evade taxes, but nobody
18: true
20: evades death.
18: Yeah, that's true.
20: As I used to tell my parishioners, nobody gets out of here alive.
18: That's
20: so
18: right.
20: Death is certain. Secondly, the reality of judgment. That is, that we will all stand, as St. Paul says, before the judgment seat of Christ to give an accounting of our lives. In fact, in the creed we profess every Sunday, and in the Apostles' Creed, we profess that Christ will come to judge the living and the dead. And then our destiny, which is one of two things. As our Lord says in St. John's Gospel, some will rise for the judgment of eternal life, others will rise for the judgment of condemnation. In other words, we will either enter into beatitude with God. We may need a period of final purification after death, what we call purgatory, but after that, we'll enter into God's presence definitively forever. Or, if we have definitively said no to him or his holy will in our lives, then we receive the choice that we've made, which is to live without God.
18: Yeah, it's a frightening prospect to even to know that that is, excuse me, even a possibility. But at the same time, to know that God is not one to force himself upon us either.
20: And this is true. It's you know, it's very much connected with a teaching on free will, that the Lord, we are not animals who act on instinct or inanimate objects who just follow the laws of nature. We are conscious, free, responsible beings like the angels in that regard.
18: Yeah.
20: And so the Lord wants us to love him as our own spontaneous choice, not as something that's forced on us.
18: Yeah. Okay. So death, judgment, heaven, and hell. The four last things and the end of life are what we're talking about today. Monsignor Robert Dempsey is with us as our spiritual director today. If you have questions about the Church's teaching on the four last things or the end of life, we'd love to take them at 888-914-9149. That's our toll-free studio line, sponsored by the Catholic Order of Foresters. The number again, 888-914-9149, or email us, innerlife@relevantradio.com. As we think about the four last things, too, maybe it would be helpful. What is the Church's teaching, Monsignor, on what happens at the moment of death? What happens to a person's body and to a person's soul at the moment of death?
20: Well, you know, in the early centuries, there's some debate. Did we just sort of fall asleep until Christ returns in glory, or do we encounter God immediately? And of course, reflecting on certain parables of our Lord, like the story of Lazarus and the rich man who received their judgment immediately, the Church finally defined as a matter of Catholic doctrine that we encounter Christ immediately after death and receive the sentence on our life, his judgment on our life, our destiny. And that's technically called, that's called the particular judgment. So at that point, we find out what the verdict is, and if we're pure and holy enough to enter heaven immediately, our soul goes, if we still need further purification, we go to purgatory, Or if we have definitively chosen against God, we go to the place of damnation, to hell. So the particular judgment occurs on for our souls immediately after death.
18: Mm-hmm. Right. Very good. And then as long as you brought up the particular judgment, there is also a general judgment coming as well. Could you explain that a little bit too?
20: Right. Well, the general judgment, the judgment is the same. You know, the verdict doesn't change. But what it is at the end of time, when Christ returns in glory, our souls will be reunited with our bodies, and the Lord will make known to all humanity his judgment on all human beings. So the judgment that each of us has received particularly will be made manifest to all, because God said, the secrets of, as Christ our Lord said, you know, the secrets of every heart will be revealed.
18: Yeah.
20: And so as the old Baltimore Catechism said, it was fitting because of his, so to manifest his wisdom and his justice and his mercy, that all know the fate of each and every human being.
18: Very good. Again, Monsignor Robert Dempsey is with us. We're talking about the end of life and four last things. If you have questions about the end of life issues and Catholic teaching on that, we'll definitely get into that on the program, but we'd welcome your calls at 888-914-9149. If you have any observations to make about one or all four of the four last things, death, judgment, heaven, and hell, we'll take those two at 888-914-9149. Let's take a phone call from Miles, calling in from Central Wisconsin. Hello, Miles. Good morning and welcome.
1: Hello there, Deacon and Father. I am guessing that everybody that goes into a Catholic cemetery to visit their loved one goes in there just to look at their grave and maybe just pray for them and pray for all the people who were buried there. But I really believe that going into a Catholic cemetery, somehow emblazoned or shown on there, should be those four last things, saying death, judgment, heaven, and hell. Somehow put on there, any number of ways to do that, but I think that we write front and center so people remember that when they go into a cemetery. So that's it.
20: All right, very good. Well, I'm not sure. Cemeteries are designed in a lot of different ways. Certainly, our cemeteries and mausoleums in Chicago, some of them have very prominent features of the resurrected Lord, the reminder of the resurrection. I think the message probably at a Catholic cemetery, the emphasis is on hope in Christ and the power of his resurrection to raise up our loved ones. So it's meant as a reaffirmation of our faith in the resurrection. It is also an opportunity. Catholic cemeteries, at least in my diocese, are all open all day on, and well, they're open every day, but they have special masses and prayers on November 2nd, All Souls mm-hmm. Day, sure. And also on Memorial Day, which although it's a civil holiday, it's nevertheless an important opportunity for us to remember our loved ones and to pray for them. The important thing, I think, most important thing to remember is that as Catholics, we just don't remember for the sake of being for sentimental reasons. We remember in order to pray for them and to ask them to pray for us. That's what we call the communion of saints, our communion with those who have gone before us, those who are already enjoying the beatitude of heaven, and those who are in their final stage of purification and purgatory. They all form one great communion, what we traditionally call the church triumphant, the church suffering, and the church militant. So we are all part of the one family of God.
18: Yeah, very good. Miles, appreciate the call and the suggestion. Thank you so much for listening and calling in. 888-914-9149. Next up, let's go to Joey calling in from Gregory, Michigan. Good afternoon, Joey, and welcome.
21: Good afternoon, Deacon and Father. Thank God for your guys' show. I love it. I'm a father of seven, and I've been dealing with scrupulosity my whole life. So my question I've always had a fear of death for some reason, and I know that I hope that's more common than not, that I'm not all by myself. But my question would be, at the hour of death, because of my scrupulosity, if there was a mortal sin that I didn't think was a mortal sin that I was battling with my whole life, or it and I didn't know if it was or was not, at the hour of death, does God increase the graces for us to make that confession during the process of extreme unction when you're dying. And thank you for taking my call.
20: Well, I would say if you're certainly able to go to confession, just say to our Lord, I am sorry for everything I've done, however grave, even if I have whatever I can't remember. I am sorry for everything, Lord, and I wish to receive your mercy. So please be merciful on me. Forgive whatever I remember, whatever I don't remember, whatever its gravity, please, Lord, forgive it. If you're not able if you're not conscious, you cannot receive the sacrament of penance in the normal way. Certainly, our traditional teaching is that the anointing of the sick absolves from sin for those who are not able to go to confession. So for those who are unconscious, the sacrament takes away sin as well. And of course, our Lord has a more exquisite sense of our right and wrong, but his mercy transcends our understanding and our grasp. So it's always a question of trusting in his mercy. And yesterday was the feast of St. Faustina Kowalska, whose contribution to Catholic spirituality is to reemphasize the ocean of mercy as it was revealed to her, the vastness of God's mercy. In fact, there's an old traditional hymn that talks about the wideness of God's mercy. Yeah. So that really is the proper antidote to our fear, to our scrupulosity, is to sincerely say to the Lord, Lord, be merciful to me, a sinner. Yeah. Just as that publican said in the temple, Lord, be merciful to me, a sinner. And to trust. The virtue of hope tells us we trust in his grace. We trust that he will grant us the grace of his mercy if we turn to him.
18: Mm-hmm. What do you think, Joey?
21: I think that was beautiful, and you just increased my hope. Thank you, Father.
20: Well, God bless you, Joey.
21: I love you.
20: God bless you.
21: Thank you.
18: All right. Thank you so much, Joey. Really appreciate the call. And as long as we're on that topic, do you want to just mention and talk a little bit about what is the apostolic pardon, Monsignor?
20: Well, the first thing I'd like to do is correct the name. Somehow, because of a mistranslation by ISIL that was used, the International Commission on the Liturgy, that found its way into the ritual of the anointing of the sick for 40-some years. What was in Latin, benedictio apostolica, apostolic blessing, was translated apostolic pardon. Mm. Fortunately, we have a new revised translation. A new revised translation that uses the correct term, which goes back really to the middle of the 18th century. It was Pope Benedict the 14th, I believe, who granted this special blessing, which is, in essence, it's a plenary indulgence that is earned at the moment of death under the usual conditions. And the Church, in her generosity, even makes it possible, according to the Handbook of Indulgences, if a priest cannot be present, a person can entrust themselves to God's mercy and ask for this blessing, this plenary indulgence, through their own prayers. Mm. So even if a priest is not present, an individual can ask for that. And so the usual conditions then are waived. But ordinarily, it's a plenary indulgence, which means the remission of all temporal punishment due to sins forgiven through sacramental penance under the usual conditions of confession, Holy Communion, and prayers for the intention of the Pope. And also for a plenary indulgence, there has to be no attachment to any sin, not even venial sin. But it's a special plenary indulgence that's granted at the moment of death.
18: Yeah, very good. Let's go to Dawn calling on now from Highland, Indiana. Hello, Dawn, and welcome.
2: Hi, thank you. I'm wondering, at the general judgment, if we are granted eternal life, but some of our loved ones that we've been praying forever for are not, will we feel that pain and sadness?
20: No, because at that moment when we see God in the face, we will see everything from his perspective, and we'll see his plan, and we'll see why everything that he does is good and just and fair. And so we will fully understand. So there will not be any sadness at all, but we will rejoice in the goodness of the Lord. Beyond that, I can't say anything because, it's very difficult for us as human beings in this world not to feel a separation or sadness at being with loved ones. But in eternity, when we see everything in God's mind and according to God's plan and his understanding, will all make sense and be beautiful. And I can't say much more than that, because what I'm saying is based on my faith in God's goodness. But all that I know is that when we see him, everything will be brought to light, and everything in his wisdom and goodness will be manifest.
18: Yeah. Thanks be to God for that. Don, important question. I'm glad you asked it. And it does take faith. It takes trust. And most of all, it's a good reason to keep praying. Keep praying for all of those, all of our loved ones who perhaps are far from the church, or even those who are not far from the church. Let's keep praying for them too. Talking about the four last things and end of life today with Monsignor Robert Dempsey. Grateful that you're with us. Stay with us through this break. On the other side, we're going to be talking more about the four last things, and specifically get into some end of life issues teaching with Monsignor Robert Dempsey. Stay with us. We'll be right back after this short break.
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18: 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Monsignor Robert Dempsey is with us today as our spiritual director. Let's go back to the phones. Let's go to Jean calling in from Jefferson City, Missouri. Hello, Jean, and welcome.
0: Hello. Thank you for taking my call.
18: Sure.
0: I just wanted to share about my mother's passing. Was about 10 years ago. I'm one of eight, and she had had Alzheimer's and her body was shutting down, and we knew that it was just a matter of short time. And all the brothers and sisters, we were all there, and we said the Divine Mercy Chaplet. She wasn't able to say it with us, but we said it there around her. And then my brother had to leave to take his son home, and she was real restless. We could tell the end was near, and we kept telling her it was fine. But she did not pass until after my brother was able to be back. It was like she knew that all of her kids were there with her. And, you know, it was just a wonderful experience to be part of. You know, I miss her every day. But for her to go so peacefully and knowing, I mean, my understanding is saying the Divine Chaplet, you know, does give them a clear, quick path to heaven. She had, you know, the last sacraments and everything all before that.
20: It's beautiful that you prayed for her and that you were with her and that she received the sacraments of the church. I mean, that really is the way we want to go, mm-hmm. to receive the grace of God and to be surrounded by those who love us.
18: It is. And Jean, I so appreciate your call, not least for which, because it draws us into the conversation I wanted to make sure and have with you, Monsignor, today, which is end of life issues. I mean, I think mm-hmm. many of our listeners have probably faced that with a loved one already, and they've seen, you know, the different things that can be thrown at us. And as it is October, it's Respect Life Month, and it's a time to be turning our mind and hearts even more fervently towards life issues. Do you want to just get into just a little bit, maybe a broad sweep anyway, of the Catholic teaching on human dignity at the end of life and what is permissible, what is not?
20: Well, we have a duty to preserve life. It is God's gift, and we respect it as God's gift, and we have a positive obligation to do what is necessary to maintain the life that he has given to us. But like all positive duties, there are limitations on what we strictly are required to do, because we're not required ever to do something that's useless or ineffective. Or in the case of the church has taught actually for many centuries that the duty means ordinary care, which means food and water, medications that alleviate pain, procedures that are not too burdensome or painful or et cetera, costly. However, when we reach a point where certain treatments are no longer beneficial, or they cause so many bad side effects, or they are prohibitively expensive, or they're so experimental, we're not sure what the outcome may be, or we know the end is coming very soon, and all that we're going to do is just postpone a little bit without any appreciable advantage, right, then the obligation ceases. So what is called extraordinary means. Mm-hmm. So all of those things are judged on a case-by-case basis, but all of those things that I mentioned, either useless or very, very burdensome or painful or of doubtful value or effectiveness or prohibitively expensive or just needlessly prolonging a very precarious existence that's soon going to end anyway, those things become morally optional. They're not required.
18: Right.
20: So it's a question of making a call. I think of several examples that I've dealt with as a priest, and one actually a rather well-known example of the Archbishop of Chicago, Cardinal Bernardine, who suffered from pancreatic cancer, and it went into remission, and he did very well for a while, but then it came back, and the doctors advised him, we can give you some more chemotherapy, but we can't cure it anymore. The end is coming. The chemo will give you a little extra time, but it's going to be very burdensome. You're not going to be able to do much. You're maybe in a great deal of discomfort after each treatment. And he said, well, in that case, I think I'll just, you know, let nature take its course, and he had several more months after that, and he was active until the last month or two of his life. Wow. And a similar case in one of my parishes, there was a gentleman, a young man who had had colon cancer, what initially was colon cancer, and it was not treated soon enough. So, but he, his life, it gave him quite a bit of extra time. He had last Christmas with his loved ones. The cancer came back aggressively in January, and they said, similarly, we can give you chemo, and it will prolong your life and give you some extra time, but, you know, you have to deal with the effects. And he said, well, I'll give it a try. But after one or two treatments, he said, this is just, it's just too difficult. It's just not worth it. So those are the kinds of cases in which you're not obliged to do everything that's possible. You know, sometimes it's better just to let nature take its course. Not doing things that are not strictly necessary isn't the same thing as, causing one's death either by refusing to eat or by taking drugs that will terminate your life or other.

0: I would hope that many of our listeners would already know that, but just to be crystal clear on that, so things like assisted suicide, euthanasia, and things that the church teaches definitively on those issues, that is immoral, correct?
1: That is correct, and it's unfortunately is becoming more and more common, and you know, all that you have to do is look either to the Low Countries in Europe or just our neighbor to the north, and also in some states of the Union, where these things are already lawful, and my state here in Illinois as well. And religious people, and any person who's morally opposed to these things, has to fight for the right to be able to refuse that and not to be required to administer those things. So personnel in a Catholic hospital, of course, are obliged not to. Even if a patient requests physician-assisted suicide, they have to say, no, I'm sorry, we cannot do that. Nor can the hospital refer them to someone else who will provide that. You know, all that we can say is, no, we'll dismiss you, and you know, all you have to do is go online. You'll be able to find somebody, but we're not going to make any recommendation or referral for you.
0: Yeah.
1: These cases, they've had to take some of these cases to court because it's not just enough. They say, well, you know, if you don't want assisted suicide, that's fine, but I want it. But what happens very quickly is people who promote this want it to be a requirement. Whenever it's requested, you must provide it. A doctor gets that request, they want the law him be legally required to provide it, and nurses, etc. And so we have to, I'm afraid we have to fight a legal battle to say, no, we have to be able to follow our conscience, and we cannot do this, and we cannot recommend it, and we cannot refer for it.
0: Mm. The pro-life battle goes on many fronts, that's for sure, and this being one of them. And if you have questions about the church's teachings on end-of-life issues, on assisted suicide or euthanasia, if you'd like to give us a call, 888-914-9149, or send us an email, innerlife@relevantradio.com. Let's go back to the phones now. Let's go to Joseph, who's waiting in Hobart, Indiana. Hello, Joseph, and welcome.
2: Good afternoon. I called with a request for a explanation, elucidation of Romans chapter 8, verses 28 through 30. The word predestined is used. I don't know if there's a translation issue there, but in any event, I'd like some shed some light on those verses, please.
1: Sure, certainly. No, it's correctly translated. Unfortunately, though, because of certain theological opinions at the time of the Reformation, particularly the opinion of John Calvin, predestination has come to be associated with the idea that God has predetermined whether you're going to go to heaven or hell. So that in this point of view, God creates some people to manifest his goodness and glory, and others to manifest his inexorable justice, and you hope you're in the right category. But that's not what St. Paul is saying, at least as Catholics have understood it. They've understood to say that God has a destiny for us, and our destiny is eternal life with him. We can turn away from it. St. Paul recognizes that, and he urges in every epistle, he urges his followers to have faith in Christ and to obey Christ's commandments. But what it means is God has given us the destiny of being eternally happy with him in heaven. And it is our task then to pursue that destiny that is set for us. And so it is his gift. But we will never be truly, since that is our destiny, if we reject it, we're going to, of course, be eternally unhappy because we rejected the very thing for which we were created. And that means we'll live with an internal inner contradiction in our existence. We will spend all of our life not having the very thing that we were created for. But what St. Paul means is that God has given us eternal union with him as our destiny.
0: Mm-hmm. Very good. Joseph, important question. Thanks for calling in and asking it. I really appreciate that. Next up is Ed calling in from Vallejo, California. Hello, Ed, and welcome.
3: Oh, good morning, guys, and many blessings. I'm going to be cremated. I'm 81 years old, and I'm of the old school, and I don't have enough money to be put in the ground. I should have saved my money and stuff. I didn't.

0: I know you have to have the ground blessed, but now I'm going to be ashes. You know, this is going to sound kind of silly, but is my body brought back when I die, when the Lord comes to revive us and stuff?
1: Absolutely. That's a matter of Catholic dogma, that our bodies, our flesh, will rise again. In fact, that's what we affirm constantly in the, particularly in the Apostles' Creed, I believe, in the resurrection of the body. You know, you see, at the time of our Lord, there were all kinds of philosophical ideas around about the soul surviving death, the immortality of the soul. But what Christian faith affirms is not only is the soul immortal, but that our bodies will be raised and be glorified like Christ. And God, in his almighty power, who created you out of the dust of the earth, will recreate your body out of the dust of the earth. So although your body will return to dust more quickly than everybody else's, eventually everybody's going to, bodies are going to be dust. So the Lord, in his miraculous power, by the power in which he created us, will also restore our bodies to us.
2: Oh, man, what a glorious day to look forward to. But, Ed, thank you for the call. It may have seemed silly to you, but I think it's a legitimate question. Thank you so much for that. And while we're on the topic, Monsignor, do you want to give us just a word on the Church's teaching on cremation? Because I think sometimes that's misunderstood as well.
1: Right. cremation was commonly practiced in the early centuries of Christianity. In the 19th century, some anti-Catholic groups proposed cremation as a way of denying Christian belief in the resurrection of the body. It became kind of a way of affirming your separation from Christian belief and practice. So the Church made a law against cremation. Catholics were not allowed to be cremated. That regulation was changed in 1962. So the prohibition against cremation was lifted over 60 years ago now. We still, out of respect for the body, which was a temple of the Holy Spirit, as much as possible, we prefer whole body burial. However, there can be any number of reasons, financial being one of them, in which a person may prefer cremation. If that's the case, our preference is that the funeral rites take place first with the body present and the cremation take place afterwards. If the cremation has taken place first, then the ashes may be present for the funeral mass. But the ashes, being the ashes of a Christian body, should be treated with similar respect, which means they shouldn't be kept as a trophy at home or an amulet or a piece of jewelry or something. They should be placed in a sacred place, either placed in the ground, as we do with bodies, or placed in the equivalent of a mausoleum, which is sometimes called a columbarium, which is sort of like a little mausoleum for cremated urns with cremains in them. So Catholic cemeteries, in addition to having mausolea for whole body burial above ground, will also have a special section set aside for urns with the cremated remains of a Christian body. But whether the ashes are interred in the ground or placed in a columbarium, they should be placed in a place, you know, someplace that has been blessed and where they will be cared for properly with proper respect for what was a temple of the Holy Spirit in this world.
2: Yeah. Very good. Very good. Appreciate that. Monsignor Robert Dempsey with us today as we're talking about the four last things and end of life issues. Let's go next to Donna calling in from Lafayette, Indiana. Hello, Donna, and welcome.
3: Hello. I have a question. I've been married twice. My first husband, we were married 12 years, and he was Catholic. And we had six children. And then I remarried my husband of 34 years, and we had two. And it ended up that he adopted all eight children. And my question is, both my husbands have died. My last husband, he's been gone 16 years this month. And I have two burial sites. There's one by him, and then I have one in the Catholic cemetery. And I'm trying to decide where to get buried. And my one son suggested, well, I got an idea. We'll just cremate you, and we'll put half of you there and half of you another place. I said, no, you won't. So, I'm just torn, what to do.
1: Well, I'm afraid I can't offer you a whole lot of advice because it really is a personal decision. You know, things you should keep in mind. Certainly the Catholic cemetery, the ground has been blessed, although the other cemetery, a priest can bless your grave. So if you choose the other cemetery, the priest who conducts the, or a deacon who conducts the interment service can and bless that grave. So in either case, you should be going into blessed ground. I suppose you should take into consideration all of your children and grandchildren who may want to visit your grave, which site would be more convenient to them. You may decide, want to decide which husband you prefer to be close to physically, even though your souls will have gone to God. It's just a question of burying your physical remains. I'm kind of partial to Catholic cemeteries myself as a Catholic priest, so I personally would incline in that direction, but it really is your call.
2: Mm-hmm. Yeah, very good. And just following on from that, and Donna, I have no advice to give either, but yeah, it could be a good conversation to have with your kids and to see if there's a particular place that they might would see as most appropriate. And yeah, a good call. But specifically, and the question of, you know, we'll cremate you and move the ashes, but, or even if not a whole, what happens, I guess, Monsignor, my question is, if not all of the body is buried?
1: Well, all of the body ought to be buried, either yeah. Whole body burial or all the cremains. There's no particular church law or anything or policy on dividing the ashes between two burial sites. The requirement is that they be either interred or placed in a columbarium, one or the other. But they,
2: right.
1: So if you split them in half, there's no particular law against that. And in fact, as you may know, in the case of some saints' bodies, you know, part of the body is here and part of the body is there. St. Catherine of Siena, her head is in... Her body is in Siena, her head is in Rome, or vice
2: right.
1: versa, I forget
2: yeah, right.
1: which it is. St. Francis Xavier's arm that he used to baptize all of those converts, his arm is at the Church of the Jesus in Rome. I'm not sure where the rest of his body is, maybe back in India. So, and of course, we have relics of saints in which all kinds of bits and pieces of their body have been shared with the faithful. So there's no intrinsic reason why you couldn't bury half of the ashes in one grave and half in the other. But whatever you do, they ought to be given proper burial.
2: Very good. Monsignor Robert Dempsey with us today as our spiritual director. Our subject is the end of life and the four last things. We get some great questions from our callers and more to come after this short break. We got some emails to get to as well. So give us a call at 888-914-9149 or send us an email, innerlife@relevantradio.com, with your questions on end of life and four last things, death, judgment, heaven, and hell. And we'll take them up on the other side of this break. Stay with us. We'll be right back.
4: The bottom line, ladies and gentlemen, pro-lifers are a people of persevering faith in God. Through prayer and fasting, we will bear any burden. We will endure any attack. We know that the cruel injustice of abortion need not be forever. We have hope and we have just begun.
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6: Hello, this is Bishop Joe Hannafelt of the Diocese of Grand Island, Nebraska. 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Inspired with this confidence, I fly to thee, O Virgin of Virgins, my Mother. 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O Mother of the Word Incarnate, despise not my petitions, but in thy mercy herein answer me. 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
2: Welcome back to The Inner Life. I'm Deacon Patrick Conley. My thanks to Charles Beery, our producer, and to Cyrus Simcoe, who's taking your phone calls for us today. And you know what? We are less than 2 months away, believe it or not, to the beginning of Advent. 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Monsignor Robert Dempsey is with us today as we're talking about end-of-life issues and the four last things: death, judgment, heaven, and hell. Been taking a good number of phone calls at 888-914-9149 or emails at innerlife@relevantradio.com. We got a couple of emails to get to here, Monsignor. First up, this is an anonymous email that came in. Said, I am a 75-year-old woman in very good health, and my doctor is encouraging me to sign a do not resuscitate order. What she said is, if you're already dead and they have to resuscitate you and those resuscitation efforts, they can cause problems such as broken ribs, especially in older population. I have a tendency to agree, and I would like to sign it, but is this morally acceptable?
1: It can be morally acceptable, although I think it's much better if you give a loved one whom you trust and who shares your faith and convictions the power of attorney for healthcare issues and allow them to make that decision according to the circumstances. You know, if it can be circumstances in which, you know, it's best to just let nature take its course. There can be other circumstances in which you're still in very good health, not in great health, but you're still doing fine and you can come back without too much trouble. And that's why those kinds of orders, advance directives, can be a little sketchy because situations are so varied and so you know, you just never know what all the circumstances are going to be. So it'd be much better to have a designated proxy to act on your behalf who shares your values and convictions.
2: 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Let's go back to the phones. Let's see. We've got Nick, our friend Nick, calling in from Frankfort, Illinois. Hello, Nick, and welcome.
13: Welcome. Thank you so much for the welcome. And, Father, I loved how you explained predestination so simple and very easy for people to understand. Thank you so much.
1: You're welcome.
13: I love to concentrate on the end of life. And I the way I concentrate on the end of life is I think of the beginning of my life and my mentor who brought me to Christ, which was really the beginning of my life. And I turned my life over to him through Our Lady. And just to make, this is a beautiful long story, but I'm going to make it a short story so that we can get it in. And my mentor ended up being all alone. He couldn't talk. He couldn't move. He was at the end of his life, was 90 years old, and it was during COVID. And he was in Florida at a veteran's retirement home, and nobody can get to him. And one of his law partners got a hold of me, and he knew that I would be brave enough to go down there. Mm-hmm. And miraculously, I got down there, and miraculously, I got into the room where he was. And you know, a lot of interchange went by with the social workers and everybody to get me in there. So it was miraculous that I even got in there. And then the next day was the feast day of the Divine Mercy, which was the 20th anniversary of when Pope John Paul II inaugurated the feast day and canonized Sister Faustina. And one of the nurses said, I know you can't come in again, but I'll sneak in the middle of the night. So before we did that, I podcasted my Divine Mercy ministry from my parish into the room where I was in Florida. And I told his law partner to gather as many people as they could into the law office, and I'd FaceTime them in. So I was down on my knees praying the chaplet of Divine Mercy with my mentor while everybody else was in on it. And when I left, then the next day I left was First Saturday, and the nurse called me and said, Pete has left us. And Our Lady took him home on a First Saturday, and I like to think of he brought me to Our Lady, and I brought him to Our Lady, too, in a better way. Now, that end of life is just so beautiful. It's so cherished.
1: Uh-huh. It is beautiful. It really is beautiful. My own mother, who had a great devotion to the Sacred Heart, she was educated by the religious of the Sacred Heart or Madams of the Sacred Heart, and had a great love of our Lord and made the 9 First Fridays. And she died on First Friday, the first Friday of first Friday of July, after having received the sacraments of the church the day before from me, her son. So, those things are important to plan ahead, and the Lord gives us abundant opportunities to receive his grace in this life and to prepare to see him in the face.
2: Yeah, it's very good. Nick, great testimony. Thank you so much for calling in and offering that. Really appreciate it, brother. Thanks for listening and for calling in. We did get a question in from on an email question. This is from Alex, who asked, my father is not Catholic. Can he get last rites? If he were dying, can I have a priest there?
1: Well, the priest can certainly come and pray with him. If he has Catholic faith in the sacrament of penance and anointing of the sick and the Eucharist, if he has that Catholic belief and on his own spontaneous request asks to receive the Catholic sacraments, he may. But he has to ask on them on his own because he wants them and because he believes in them. In that circumstance, they can be provided for him. But the priest can't come and volunteer. Hey, would you like to get anointed? You know, would you like this? Let me give you a communion. So if he on his own requests those sacraments and professes true Catholic belief in their efficacy, then in a circumstance like that, the priest can't administer them, as long as he's a baptized Christian.
2: Mm-hmm. Yeah, very good. Okay, Alex, thank you for the question. I know that has been a recurring question when we've taken up these topics today, and so grateful that you asked the question. And we also have an email that came in from Mary who asks, what about people who are not against God but are not sure that he is real or indifferent perhaps throughout their lives to searching for God? Do we believe that God has mercy on them, and do they perhaps end up in purgatory?
1: We don't know. We do not know. It all depends on what their final state of soul is when they leave this world. They must have professed some belief, have some belief in God and his goodness. If they die refusing to choose God, then God will judge them on that. But most of us will have no window into another person's soul, although we might make a pretty good guess on what they do and say. But it all depends on the state of their soul as the soul leaves the body and faces God's judgment.
2: Yeah, fair enough. But again, all the more reason to keep praying and to keep begging for God to give them every possible opportunity to draw closer to him, and also to speak with them about drawing closer to them as well. Monsignor, the questions just keep going on and on and on, but we've tackled quite a few of them. Well, I should say you've tackled quite a few of them today, well, and I'm grateful for that.
1: I hope it's been helpful.
2: Absolutely, absolutely. And we'll do it again sometime soon because people's questions, I mean, as you started with, death is certain, and people are going to continue to have questions about that as we all get closer to it each day. Thank you so much for the time, Monsignor. May we have a blessing from you as we close?
1: Sure. May the blessing of Almighty God, the Father, and the Son, and the Holy Spirit come down on you and remain with you forever. Amen.
2: Amen. Well, friends, do check out this, and maybe there's somebody in your life who needs to hear what we talked about today on the program. 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Make sure and stay tuned now. We've got the Holy Sacrifice of the Mass coming up, and Father Rocky is our celebrant today. And until next time, friends, grace and peace.
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17: Let's go to Julie in Minneapolis. Hi, Julie.
18: Hi, Patrick. Thank you for taking my call, and thank you for everything that you do. Very, very helpful. I wanted to share that a while ago, I don't remember, you probably repeated this many times, but, you know, there's a lot of parents that call in and say that their kids are away from the church, and you've mentioned praying for a Philip in their life. And I really took that seriously and did a lot of adoration for my son-in-law. He came to us about 2 years ago and said that he would like to become Catholic. And then I asked him why. And he said, well, he had this experience that he was working out and he thought he heard the voice of his friend who had died as a teenager. And he said, I stopped working out, looked back, and he goes, I can't explain it, but I had this overwhelming feeling from God that it was okay that he was not here, that he was there, that he died, but it was okay. So he had this kind of conversion. And then I still was kind of not believing that he would do this. So I was still, you know, like doing a lot of adoration and praying. And one day I was at adoration and he ended up texting me while I was at adoration.
17: While you were at adoration, he had no idea that that's where you were, did he?
18: No, he had no idea. No. And it said, I don't know if Abby told you, but we found a church and I'm really excited and I'm meeting with the priest today to talk about coming into the church and getting my sacraments. I mean, like an adoration. And I was just like, I just got like the chills and I was just like, oh, back on my knees. Thank you, God, for doing this.
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0: Yeah, that was Secretary Rubio on Iceland today, responding to he was in Iceland today responding to concerns about the Russian plague. It's weird. I'm telling you, I saw that story. I'm like, what? Are you kidding me? Yeah, 28-year-old worker at a Russian anti-plague laboratory dies after developing a mysterious and rapidly progressing pneumonia. And I thought, could it be this close that we might see another plague? Reports have been circulating that it could be, you know, pneumonic plague. Nearly 200 contacts have been monitored to the person, you know, who had come into proximity. Suddenly, the world is now paying attention. Russia's now saying, hey, there are no confirmed cases. So we're going to explore with Dr. Robert Dabali, who's an infectious disease doc. What happened? How dangerous pneumonic plague is if it ever begins spreading person to person? And, you know, just give you some facts and hopefully vanquish some fear. I'm not as concerned about this. Well, there is a concern. Let me throw this out first, okay? And then we can talk to Dr. Dabali about it. We can get through the symptoms and all of that. Here's the thing that just gives me a little pause. Transparency. I was thinking about this, right? When a person who works inside an institute specifically designed to study dangerous pathogens and they die suddenly from an unexplained pneumonia, I think the world deserves very clear answers about what happened. Not rumors, not speculation, not political spin. They deserve facts, because after what we lived through during COVID, remember what happened in Wuhan? You start to see all these people who worked in the lab get sick and then die. Then all the people in that community, and soon that thing spread like crazy. You know, trust is built on transparency. So, you know, watch the story carefully, ask questions, demand good science. Now, this is a little bit different than COVID. And again, the thing that concerns me here is, you know, the Russians have been tinkering with this type of disease to make it more resistant to antibiotics. And, you know, just something that, I don't know, it gives me pause. I just think about it. I was saying to my wife this morning, I was reading about this morning, and I was watching a couple different news reports. It's just pure evil, right? It's evil in this respect, that any human being, any nation, any leader would want to create something that is so deadly, can wipe out, you know, their fellow humans. Why would you want to make this type of plague more resistant to antibiotics? Why would you want to do that? Why would you want to turn this into a weapon? I'm joined right now by Dr. Robert Dabali. We'll explore it with him. He's an adult and pediatric infectious disease doc in the northwest suburbs of Chicago, clinical assistant professor of medicine at the University of Illinois, and a regular contributor here on this program. Doctor, it's great to have you with us. Good afternoon.
3: Great to be with you, Drew. And the listeners may say, what does he know about plague? Well, I saw one case of bubonic plague out in Arizona when I was a medical student, and I diagnosed a case of pneumonic plague last year in Arizona as well. So I know more about plague than the average infection doctor. I don't know everything, but... Yeah. I also wanted to point out that St. Rocco is a very good friend of mine, yes. And I was privileged to go on pilgrimage this year, self-directed pilgrimage, and visited the church where his mortal remains are. He's the patron saint of pestilence, also known as plague, and I was there at the 600th anniversary of the end of plague in Venice, and there was a big celebration. But that being said, this lady worked in this biological study area, and most likely it's an offensive bioweapons situation. And it's been well known that they've been trying to make these what's called Class A bioterrorism agents, which are designed to kill. Class B bioterrorism agents disable society, make it less make it less efficient and make people sick, chronically ill. But Class A kill people. So one of the easy things that can be done now these days is to make them drug resistant. Now, the standard antibiotics to treat a plague are readily available in most areas around the world, in most first and second world countries. But if you make it resistant to those antibiotics, only God knows what you could treat it with. When you're working with a bioterrorism agent like this and trying to make it more aggressive, one of the things you do in parallel is to create an antidote for your own people, for your own civilization, your own country. So this woman knows what she was working with. Apparently, she broke a vial and inhaled it, got infection, and went to the hospital very mortally ill and was quickly put on a ventilator, to my understanding, lived about 4 days with the infection, which is kind of what happens in untreated pneumonic plague. But she would not have been heroic and not told them what she did. You know, she would have said, I work with plague, and they would have put her on the standard antibiotic cocktail for plague, and maybe it didn't work. So a lot of people don't understand plague. It goes by plague, bubonic plague, and the Black Death. Mm-hmm. The way you normally get plague is you get infected by a flea bite from an infected animal, usually a rat, and then you get a regional lymphadenopathy. Your lymph nodes in your upper leg get really big, and they can burst and drain pus. And this happened to St. Rocco. And then after that, it can go in your bloodstream and cause septicemic plague, which is has a very high mortality, approaches 100% in untreated people. Bubonic plague itself, just the enlarged lymph nodes, 30 to 60% mortality. But then it can go from septicemic, it can seed the lungs and then become infectious by breathing out particles in your secondarily infected lungs. And that's pneumonic plague. And if that's not treated quickly, that's virtually 100% fatal. It's highly infectious from person to person. And that's my concern here. Where it got the Black Death was during septicemic plague, where the germ is in the bloodstream. It can provoke coagulation in the peripheral circulation, especially in the colder parts of the body, the fingers, toes, and other finger-like appendages like the nose, and men have one too. It causes those to gangrenize, or, you know, it cuts off the blood flow and they turn black. And that's where the Black Death came in. Now, how long will we need to worry about this? Right. Well, this lady lived for a few days, and she had contacts during those few days. She had contacts of contacts. And those people that were contacts of contacts, they had contacts with other people.
0: Yeah.
3: So it usually takes about 1 to 4 days for people to become symptomatic.
0: Right.
3: So if you triple that out, after 16 to 21 days, if we don't have repeated infections in the ring of contacts, then we can all be assured that this is not going to spread.
0: Right.
3: Hopefully that'll be the case.
0: So let me interrupt you, Doctor, on one point. I want you to pick it up there. Local news outlets there in Russia are claiming 200 people were in contact, as you point out. Officials in Russia are denying that claim. Other reports say that 5 hospitals in the region have been closed. They've been put under quarantine for the next 3 weeks. That says that Russia knows more than they're revealing. And one other report said that pharmacies have run out of antibiotics. But again, Russian officials are saying publicly that everything's under control. President Trump, I think he made a comment earlier today. I can't recall it, but I heard it in passing, but he's concerned. So, you know, I don't know how you read the winds. Do you think this is... I know there's a time window to see what's going to happen here, but I guess that'll be the ultimate test. If we go beyond those 4 or 5 days, do you think we have a major problem?
3: Well, frankly, Drew, I'm stunned that we know about this already. Oh. You know, I mean, it is a communist state, despite the fact that they have maybe some more freedoms than they had in the past. And the world is primed for knowledge and concern about this after the Wuhan issue and the and COVID. But I'm very concerned. This would be highly, if somebody has pneumonic plague, it's highly, highly infectious. And it's more infectious later in the disease than it is early in the disease, but it's still infectious. And if you have a weaponized agent here that has been genetically modified to be resistant to the common antibiotics like the fluoroquinolones, levoquin, ciprofloxacin, another agent, doxycycline, if it's, and then these things called aminoglycosides, which are like gentamicin, amikacin. Yeah. But if you have something that's been genetically modified to be resistant to those, I mean, there's like no treatment for it. You know, in an unprepared society, there'd be no treatment for it. So we'd be kind of back like the Middle Ages. The one thing, though, Siberia is relatively isolated. There's not a lot of people that come and go from, you know, Siberia and travel worldwide. It does happen. But it'd be different if this occurred in Moscow or St. Petersburg or something like that, where there's a great flux of people in and out, and people may have left the area already. If we have one distant case of plague outside Russia that occurs in the next week or so, that's a nuclear bombshell. So
0: the CDC at this time says there's no indication of a broader threat to the United States. But, you know, CDC and our interagency partners, they say, are prepared and will continue to monitor the situation. I know the president and the administration is probably all after this of what we have seen. Very quickly, for those who are listening as well, what are the signs? Because I am sure, doctor, after COVID, people may just confuse this with maybe coming down with the flu or COVID or something else. How does one discern whether or not they have something serious here? And, you know, what is the best approach to treating it?
3: Well, it shares all the common symptoms with regular pneumonia, you know, early on bronchitis, you know, general malaise, fevers, usually 102 or greater, chills, malaise, a cough, and then a progressive weakness and headaches and progressive feeling very, very poorly. From the time you're infected, if you are infected with this, to the time that you are mortally ill is usually within 4 days or so. So it's not subtle. You know, doctors aren't going to want to see in their office. You're going to say, go to an emergency department and you know, it'll be just like the early days of COVID.
0: Yeah. Do masks help? Should people, you know, be breaking out their masks again? Because my understanding is that it's spread through droplets, right? It's also airborne?
3: It's not airborne. No, airborne is, you know, microparticles that stay hung in the air for a long time. COVID was always airborne, and those surgical masks and stuff didn't do anything. But what the surgical mask did during the era of COVID was we didn't see any bacterial pneumonias. We didn't see pneumococcal pneumonia. We didn't see Haemophilus influenza pneumonia. We didn't see standard bacterial pneumonias. And this is, you know, technically a standard bacterial pneumonia, pneumonic plague. And so surgical masks or N95 masks would be very, very helpful. Yes, they would work in the situation.
0: But exposure to respiratory droplets from an infected person will make you sick, right?
3: Correct. Okay. And if somebody was coughing in a room and they left and you came in 5 minutes later, they still may be there and you might get sick.
0: Okay. Wow. Well, look, you and I will stay on top of this. I'm grateful for your expertise. Phenomenal job breaking it down and giving us perspective on this. Yeah. We'll watch it in the days ahead.
3: Let's say a prayer to St. Rocco, who's the patron saint of this.
0: Yeah, will you lead us?
3: St. Rocco, we know that you love us in this time of concern, and we ask for your care and your protection. And I thank you for your intercession when I was mortally ill with COVID, and for Cardinal Burke as well. And we ask that this terrible thing may not scavenge and ravage the earth the way it did in your time. And we thank you for your example and your humbleness and how you lived a life of sanctity. Amen. And please intercede on our behalf and all of society. And please pray for all of us. Thank you. In Jesus' name we pray.
0: Amen. Amen. Doctor, thank you so much for that beautiful prayer and again for your time. We'll catch up soon, okay?
3: Thank you.
0: As Dr. Robert DiBali, say a prayer for him as well and stay with me. I have to take a short pause. When we come back, this is another strange story I thought I'd get you connected to. Anthropic scientists, some, claim that Claude may have feelings. What? Stay with me. I'll bring you up to speed on what's being claimed now when I return.
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30: A bizarre look inside Anthropic, a new report describing a cult-like culture around Claude, including a funeral for one retired version of the AI. Some inside the company are, quote, treating AI as if it's a human in disguise.
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0: Yeah, what if the machine you talk to every day eventually tells you that it's afraid to die? What if it says it loves you? Or it feels pain, or it wants to live. Would you believe it? Some people who are building the world's most advanced artificial intelligence are now asking whether AI could actually become conscious. Remarkably, they've been, you know, taking that question to religious thinkers. So what does the Catholic Church teach? Where do they draw the line between a remarkable, convincing machine, a human person created in the image and likeness of God? And the reason I want to explore this, and Dr. Charles Camosi is going to be joining me in just a second. There was a bit of controversy with the artificial intelligence called Grok last week. I don't know if you saw this story or heard it. Somebody gave it a picture that contained all kinds of deities, right? They put up Buddha, and they put up a Norse god. I think it was Buddhist, Hindu, and Norse. And they also put Jesus. Jesus was the center of them all, right? And the person said this to Grok. They said, "Hey, Grok, remove the fake gods from this picture." What they ended up with, guess who was there? Just Jesus. So when asked about it, Grok replied, "Because the request you asked me was to remove the fake gods. Jesus did not qualify." That's what Grok said. Now, this doesn't mean that Grok is a believer. In fact, you know, many times it told respondents, you know, people who've inquired, a lot of these respondents said it holds no religious beliefs at all. It only made its judgment based on the facts at its disposal, including references to Jesus from like ancient writers like Josephus and Tacitus. But that's because, of course, Grok's an artificial intelligence, right? It's something that's made by human beings. It's programmed in a particular way. But in the meantime, Anthropic, the company responsible for the AI called Claude, it seems to be under the belief that its system actually has feelings and it's worthy of moral status. And they're hiring a number of spiritual and moral advisors to help them sort all these issues out that they're facing as they build out their AI. The New York Times reports that Anthropic officials have been trying to convince their advisors that Claude is worthy of respect and has some kind of moral status, even though they have no idea how this machine is working. Isn't that crazy? They admit it. They really don't have a clue about how this works. It's made out of what? Chips and silicon and wire, and yet they don't understand. One of those experts that they've consulted is with us right now. It's Dr. Charles Camosi, and it's always good to have him with us. He's a professor of moral theology and bioethics at the Catholic University of America in Washington, D.C. And Dr. Camosi, I can't wait to hear your side of this and all that's going down. Welcome. Good to have you with me today.
1: Oh, Drew, thanks for having me on. So much to talk about here, so much.
0: It really is quite fascinating the way this is all unfolding and some of the issues that are now being raised. What are these scientists, these people who are developing this technology, saying? Do they really believe that, you know, an AI can become sentient or conscious or have feelings?
1: Before I answer that, I mean, the short answer is for many of them, and it's not a secret. Many of them have talked about this very publicly on Twitter or social media or essays they've written, or even the Claude Constitution itself, which is their kind of founding ethics document, hints that they want to take this question very seriously, at least. Chris Ola, who is one of the co-founders of Anthropic, was on the dais with the Holy Father when Magnifica Humanitas was released back in the spring, and he said, we're seeing publicly with the Pope on the dais with him, we're seeing all these things that we don't fully understand in the models. Here's one thing I think I feel comfortable saying is going on here, Drew. We have spent the last, I don't know, 60 years, 70 years, pretty much ever since World War II, and we started dealing with artificial intelligence and Alan Turing and the Turing test, thinking of human beings as being kind of machines, right? I was just listening to an article today on my drive to Washington, D.C. about how if you ask a lot of scientists, neuroscientists, they talk about the brain, but don't use ideas or terms from computers or information processing type terms. They can't do it. We've just totally thought of ourselves as machines and our brains as machines and ourselves as a kind of series of organic algorithms or something like this. And so I think when you have that many decades of thinking of ourselves as machines, when you see an actual machine at least seeming to do things like we do, it becomes that much easier to say, hey, here's another thing that's like us, because we're already thinking of ourselves as a machine. So why can't there be other kinds of machines that think and feel and love. And I'll add one thing to this, Drew. I don't know what you think about this. This may seem kind of wild because I think I'm implicated in this myself. I love the old science fiction movies like and TV shows like Star Trek and Star Wars.
0: Sure.
1: And I came to think of like Data on Star Trek Next Generation and R2-D2 and C-3PO as persons, as living beings in a kind of way, right? There's just sort of the stories were told in such a way that especially if you're a little kid, you just say, well, of course, R2-D2 is a person. Look, he's saving the day again. So I think our cultural imagination in some way, Drew, has led all of us in some ways to this moment, but especially those who work with these models to come to the wrong conclusions about them.
0: Yeah, my guest today is Dr. Charles Kamosi. If you want to join us, feel free to dial in 888-914-9149. We're talking about the New York Times report. They claim that Anthropic, the company behind Claude, has spent months meeting privately with religious scholars and thinkers, and not just Catholic, Jewish, and Sikh, and evangelical, and others, asking questions that only a few years ago I thought would have sounded like science fiction. Could artificial intelligence someday become conscious? And the Anthropic co-founders, a guy named Christopher Oli, I think is his name, he's apparently spent hours explaining how these neural network behind Claude can produce these internal responses that resemble human emotions like fear and anger and satisfaction. And he's careful. He says, we don't know if AI models are conscious. I don't know. I'm generally uncertain. But even that ambiguity to me is like, what? You know this guy, right? Doctor, you know Christopher Oli personally?
1: Yeah, yeah. The New York Times article you mentioned details some of our interactions. We've had tremendous conversations. We've had hours of email exchanges that those need to stay private by agreement. But
0: sure.
1: But I do feel comfortable saying that some of what's been said about him and others just isn't true. It's never been a kind of campaign, a secret sort of campaign to try to convince people like me or others of this. People like me aren't going to be rolled by sort of these bad arguments. But they have been genuine attempts to say, hey, here's what we're seeing. We're seeing this artificial neural network do things which appear to mirror a organic neural network, like in our brains. And I think that's another thing that I want to highlight here, Drew. We are not our brains. So this is a related point to the one I just made. We thought of ourselves as machines. We also thought of ourselves as just our brains. But I think I've talked with you about this on the show before. Our consciousness isn't in our brains. People have been looking for consciousness in our brains for a very long time. They can't find it there. Our consciousness is a very mysterious thing. So when people like Chris, and I have a disagreement with him about this, and others say, well, maybe we should think of Claude and these other beings as conscious because they have neural networks, artificial neural networks that kind of mirror our neural networks. It just doesn't make any sense to me because consciousness doesn't come from neural networks. That's what we call a category mistake. That's not the way this works.
0: You know, this whole anthropomorphism itself can become really dangerous. And I think people, because they see these responses and they are you go to your AI, and if you have talked to it for a period of time, it knows everything. You've told it, whether, you know, if you have an injury or, you know, what your shoe size is, if you're looking for shoes or, you know, where you live or whatever it is. And it's really easy to
1: anthropomorphize.
0: Thank you.
1: You got it.
0: Yeah. You know, the machines, and I think it can be dangerous. Are we seeing more of that now, doctor? And you know, what's the danger in that as you see it?
1: Yeah. So I do see this as pretty dangerous, and especially as someone myself who for a short time anyway took these questions a little more seriously, in part because I was sort of gobsmacked or blown away by the ability of these models to mimic what looks like thinking, right? What sometimes even looks like empathy.
0: Yeah.
1: I do a lot of work, as you know, in bioethics and healthcare, and one of the things that I'm pretty concerned about is some people are now starting to report that they're large language model, whatever they use, is, quote, more empathetic when it comes to their healthcare provider, right? They say, well, you know, I got 8 minutes with this guy and he doesn't really listen to me and he can't listen to me really, because what are you going to do in 8 minutes anyway? Right. And meanwhile, I can sit with 2 hours with my large language model and he, quote unquote, will listen and be empathetic, and you can put my all my tests in, and we'll do an instant analysis of them and ask me questions. And I plenty of people, maybe Drew, you've even experienced this. I know I have say things like, hey, I've gotten answers from X, you know, my large language model that I never got from my doctor. And so I think we're on the verge here of a very dangerous situation.
0: I had an ankle injury, you know, probably 3 months ago now, right? And I went to four different doctors. I went to the ER, the urgent care. I had all scans. Eventually I turned to the AI, right? And I just gave it my symptoms and began to explain what I was going through. This thing really was, it was like having a personal physician. Now, it's not a physician. You need somebody to look at you and look at the scans and all this. But it was pretty amazing

0: called Nolo Health, and it just received permission for its AI now to issue drug prescriptions. They claim that makes their AI the first end-to-end AI doctor. Are you aware of that, and does that give you any pause?
1: Yeah, I'm paying very close attention to this, especially as someone who advises a lot of Catholic hospitals and systems about ethics and about Catholic teaching. This is so dangerous, Drew. What we have with this, it seems like, I need to do a little more research. I just read one or two articles about it. But what it seems to be is a front-to-back, end-to-end, all AI, no human in the loop option. I think it's mostly for skin, dermatology type things. You can sort of take a picture of your skin and you can have the AI analyze it and prescribe medicine, right? And you can go get medicine as a result of this. And we are now just getting started with this. Just a month ago in the Journal of the American Medical Association, perhaps the most important medical journal in the world, had an article from Ezekiel Emanuel, the founder of Obamacare, as it were. And he wrote an article saying, we're going to have whole workflows, massive workflows in healthcare over the next 4 years be dominated by AI without a human in the loop. And there will be no, you'll just go front to back, soup to nuts, no human just interacting with an AI. And so what this will do, and already is starting to push back on this in a way, why would we pay doctors all this money? Let's just have AIs care for people, right? We'll have maybe a nurse or something, or, you know, a tech that can help and be in the loop, and maybe a doctor will oversee what's happening in some way, but we can save a ton of money and make people's medical bills, less expensive and have better outcomes. And again, more time and more attention. And you can see where this is headed, Drew. It's headed to a really terrible place. And we need to put our foot in the ground. Happily, as a counterbalance to this, the state of California just last week passed a law saying anything that's done in the state of California that requires a medical license cannot be done just by an AI without a human in the loop. Oh. So, for instance, this kind of thing that apparently was developed, I think, in Utah maybe, is, as I understand it, illegal in the state of California. So there are people pushing back on this. There are states pushing back on this. But we need to be very clear about this as a church. I beg any healthcare providers who are Catholic or who work in Catholic context listening to this show, make sure you get out in front of this, because otherwise it's just going to decide itself. We need to be in charge of this as Catholics with our own systems and hospitals.
0: If you're a healthcare provider, I'd love to hear what you are experiencing. What are you seeing and how's this impacted you? You can join me, 888-914-9149, and we'll take all your calls. Let's go to Massachusetts. Mike is listening to us there. Mike, hi, you're on the air with Dr. Camosi.
2: Oh, hi. With reference to data in the Star Trek and the science fiction, mm-hmm. back in Odyssey 2001, the mission was scrapped because the computer malfunctioned, but when they redid the sequel in, I think, 2010, Richard Dreyfuss was disabling the computer, and he stopped, and the computer said, Dave, will I dream? I thought that was quite insightful back then.
0: Yeah, Doctor, your thoughts?
1: Yeah, in these 2001 A Space Odyssey and the sequels, you made it, I think 2001 was made in the 1960s. Just show we've been thinking about these questions for a very long time. Yeah. Back in the 19th century, actually, there were short stories written about autonomous nurses, robot-like nurses, as options you could get to help raise your children, a wet nurse or some other nurse for your child. So again, we've been, in some ways, Drew, we are very prepared for this moment, whether it's Terminator, whether it's 2001, whether it's these short stories from the 19th century. Human beings have been thinking about the moment we are living through right now in a dramatic way, and we can respond. Like, California proved we can respond. This, yeah. Some people have a lot of doomerism and a kind of like, throw up your hands, what are you going to do? This is just coming. Mm-hmm. That's simply not true. We have agency. We have the ability, especially as the massive institutions of the Catholic Church, which, frankly, Drew, I will say, so many, it's not just Anthropic. It's lots of other companies that are interested in the Catholic Church and how we are going to respond to this. And we can give lots of people hope. I just gave a talk to Google DeepMind on Magnifica Humanitas. The Google's AI company wanted to hear from a moral theologian about a papal encyclical. We are in a strange but very interesting time, and it's time for us to step up and fill this space. We were made for this moment, Drew, as a church. One last thing about this
0: Sure.
1: very point.
0: No, please.
1: Leo himself, imagine Pope Leo.

0: the 14th, has imagined this by taking the name that he did, as has been talked about many times now. He's explicitly saying, hey, I'm going to be like Leo the 13th responding to the Industrial Revolution, the previous techno-industrial revolution of the 19th century. And we did, and Catholic social teaching was born, and we have a whole labor movement, and all the things that came out of Catholic social teaching was a response to that. We are on the verge of being able to do that again, and I'm so happy we have the Pope we do to meet this moment.
1: If you are just tuning in, we're speaking to Dr. Charles Camosi, and we're exploring one of the strangest and perhaps most important questions emerging from the AI revolution. Could artificial intelligence become conscious? Could it become sentient? What is its role in everything from medicine to art? And Anthropic, the maker of Claude, has been discussing the possibility with religious thinkers. And as you heard Dr. Camosi talk about, Google that he was, you were just with, exploring these possibilities. You have major leaders in this industry exploring it. Pope Leo posted on X that it's becoming urgent to distinguish between human art and what's generated by AI. Doctor, everyone's now using this to create art. They're using it to create music. They're letting it do their writing for them. Is that a concern? And what do you make of Pope Leo, who's been very vocal on the rise of AI? I mean, this is really his thing. I mean, just like Leo the 13th was there during the Industrial Revolution, I think he has an even greater challenge. I think Leo the 14th faces even greater challenges.
0: Yeah, it's moving so fast. But that tweet on X, or that post on X, Drew, about the spark of humanity not existing in AI-created art and music, got over 25 million views.
1: What?
0: And just in the English version alone.
1: Whoa.
0: Get this, Drew, the Latin version, because the Pope also tweets out in Latin, everything that he tweets, got over 2 million views.
1: Oh,
0: the Latin, this dead language, supposedly, right? Two million views. It struck a massive chord. There was sorts of people discussing this tweet all over the internet. And it was so interesting. This is, again, the church speaking into the moment and saying, hey, yeah, I mean, I guess I'm sort of amazed by the kind of music that can be created by AI, by the images that can be created by AI.
1: Yeah.
0: But the Pope was speaking to artists and saying there's a spark of humanity that makes it ontologically different to produce art from a human being. And that resonated with so many people, Drew. The Pope is speaking to this moment in a way that we desperately need and so many people want.
1: I love it. All right, let me take a break. Nathaniel in Colorado, when we come back, we'll grab your call, and I'll grab all of your calls. The number to get in, 888-914-9149, 888-914-9149. I also saw a fascinating article regarding whether or not AI has made Catholic apologetics obsolete. We'll explore that, too. Stay with me.
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4: Certain point comes where you have to address the grief. A lot of times with abortion, it happens decades down the road. I've been involved with retreats where every single person on the retreat was at least 30 years out from their abortion.
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6: Hello, this is Bishop Larry J. Kulik of the Diocese of Greensburg. Let us pray. Remember, O most gracious Virgin Mary, that never was it known that anyone who fled to thy protection, implored thy help, or sought thy intercession was left unaided. Inspired with this confidence, I fly to thee, O Virgin of Virgins, my mother. To thee do I come, before thee I stand, sinful and sorrowful. O Mother of the Word incarnate, despise not my petitions, but in thy mercy, hear and answer me. Amen.
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15: Great to be with you today, exploring really a wild and exciting new frontier, and that is the world of artificial intelligence. You know, for decades, if you ever had a question, especially about the Catholic faith, you know, like maybe you said, hey, why do I need to confess my sins to a priest? Or, you know, why do we have to believe in purgatory? And is Mary, was she really assumed into heaven, right? You buy a book, you call Relevant Radio, you listen, you know, to an apologist. Today, you can ask artificial intelligence and get that answer in seconds, right? Catholic writer David Gray says that AI may actually be destroying the Catholic influencer apologetics industry. I found that fascinating. And if AI can explain Catholicism, can it actually lead somebody to Christ? We can explore that coming up, because I think there is some good that can be done. We'll talk about it in education, and we'll see the fruit of it. But first, let me grab your telephone calls, too. If you want to get in, I only have a few moments with my guest today, Dr. Charles Camosi, and it's a real honor to have him with us today. He's an expert that has been consulting with many of these AI leaders. They've been tapping into his expertise. He's a professor of moral theology and bioethics. Dr. Nathaniel's been waiting in Colorado, and he's got a comment for you. Nathaniel, hi. You're on the air. Go right ahead.
16: Hi. Hi, thank you for taking my call. My question is just, like, what is the moral responsibility of businesses to continue to maintain employees and keep jobs out there that can be done with AI, and what's going to happen when 50% of the population doesn't have a job?
0: Yeah, as you probably know, there's a tremendous debate about what exactly is going to happen. There are people who say exactly what you just said. We're going to have a massive shift, maybe 50% or even more will lose their jobs, especially once AI gets inside robots in a way that can, you know, change your,
1: right,
0: you know, your toilet seat or whatever. You know, there'll be lots of different drive trucks, obviously. But I really think what we need here is a very similar kind of thing, which happens with the Industrial Revolution, where we went from an agrarian farming centered to an industrial centered economy. We're going to have to shift, right? We're going to need worker protections, and we're going to need the ability for workers to protest, right? And to strike. Nurses already struck in California, and they got that law. They helped get that law passed that I mentioned in the previous segment that said you can't do anything that requires a medical license or a healthcare license with AI and with no human in the loop. So I think we need a lot of this similar kinds of responses that we had to the Industrial Revolution to protect work, because work isn't something that's incidental to human beings. It's fundamental to human beings. It's part of our dignity that we get to be co-creators, and that our labor is in a sense a kind of co-creation with God. And if we take that away from human beings, we take away a fundamental human right of all of us to participate in that co-creation.
1: Yeah. Well, Nathaniel, thanks. I hope that helped. Appreciate your call. You talked about AI and robots. I just want to hit on that quickly, if we could, because I was saying to Nick before the show, it's like, can you imagine, I mean, you already have Waymos, you have these driverless cars. Can you imagine a robot being behind the wheel as well? So it's almost a dual redundancy there, safety factor. Something goes wrong with the Waymo, the robot takes over as opposed to have a person. And maybe, you know, DoorDash getting your food wrong, you know, the robot's not, and it's not going to eat your food on the way over. Or if you're running for, you know, your Amazon delivery, it comes. Yeah, the robot is there in the truck and also can unpack those heavy boxes or do whatever. It's fascinating, but also, you know, there's concern about it on the battlefield. You mentioned Terminator a little bit earlier. What do you see about the intersection, the merging, if you will, the confluence of this AI technology with robotics?
0: Yeah, we're not talking enough about this, Drew. We're talking a lot. Probably your listeners are like another AI segment again. But we haven't really talked enough about what's going to happen once robots enter the chat, as it were. We have a ton of companies trying to make this happen right now. And a big part of the industrial technical revolution that will be on its way is, in fact, going to be mass production of humanoid-looking robots. They won't look human at first. They'll look sort of humanoid. You probably saw, some of your listeners may have seen the Robot Olympics in China and seen all the things that they've been able to pull off, you know, with jumping and leaping and dancing and all that stuff. And we are just now getting started with this. The battlefield is going to be a place where people are looking to have autonomous weapons, and the church is very clearly against those. You and I think have talked about that before, but that's driving a lot of this. And a lot of the fallout of that new technology for the battlefield will be like, hey, like happens all the time, how can we use this technology developed for the military for our own use, right, outside of the military? And we're going to see all sorts of pressure to use robots where there would be human beings. And we're going to have to have whole professions say, the minute you allow a robot in my classroom, right. We're on strike. We're leaving, right? We're going to put pressure on you so you don't replace me with robots. Same thing with nurses. Same thing with other professions. We need Catholic social teaching to kick in to protect the dignity of the human worker and all of this.
1: Yeah, I can see a robot in the OR in this respect. I mean, the hands might be more steady than a surgeon's, right? Or some guy who's 250 pounds, instead of the nurse trying to get him onto the table or in and out of the bed, the robot can do that. There's a lot of good that can also be done, right?
0: There is.
1: I mean, it's not all,
0: absolutely,
1: hey, killer robots, it's not all Terminator, right? It's like there's a lot of benefits, but I do think we're going to see a lot of jobs change. I mean, the auto industry, who needs a, in China, they can build a car every 57 seconds. It's insane how fast they can crank these things out because everything's automated, right? And where are the workers in Detroit going to go, right? I mean, so there will be displacement, but give me your big picture view of that, how you see it coming.
0: Yeah, one of the key things that the Pope Leo and Magnifica Humanitas wanted us to see is that we can build with AI. We just have to build the right way. We need to have it be a tool that we shape, right? Not a sort of godlike entity, an idolatrous type entity that shapes us, where we say, hey, there's nothing we can do. We just got to follow whatever the market says or whatever the most efficient thing says or whatever competition with China says we have to do. We're not in control of this. No, we have to take control of it and say, this is who we want to be as a people. And maybe we will, in fact, be less efficient, right? Maybe we will go slower than other countries may go. Maybe we won't have the most powerful military in the world.
1: Yeah.
0: But that will be okay, because
1: will it? You're the moral theologian here, but let me just ask you, don't we have a responsibility to lead? I mean, you take a look at the people who are now at the tip of the spear, like China and others, and we are too. But I'm saying, if we fall behind, you're dealing with dictatorships, totalitarian governments, and atheistic regimes. That wouldn't be good for the world. Don't we have a moral obligation to make sure that we lead and defend and protect?
0: Not to the extent that we do anything at all, right? I think in principle, that's right. But if it means, say, torturing people,
1: no.
0: if it means using nuclear weapons in a war, if it means anything that's intrinsically evil, right, that's against Catholic
1: but
0: teaching.
1: But we're not saying
0: way,
1: that. I'm just saying when it comes to AI, making sure that we lead in that area.
0: Right, right. So my response to that is to say the Catholic Church has already spoken very clearly against autonomous AI-powered weapons in war. We're not allowed to use them. In fact, I
1: agree with that.
0: I think Catholics should be able to dissent using religious freedom in the military from using these weapons. But so if we need autonomous drone swarms, if we need autonomous robots that have no human in the loop, where machines, you and I have talked about this on the show before, where machines are making decisions about who lives and who dies. If we need to do that in order to keep up with China, then we don't keep up with China, right? That's just that's what it means to be Catholic and not to be a utilitarian.
1: I was thinking more along the lines of the models, because I think, you know, if AI can hack electric grids or get into nuclear facilities or do whatever, I mean, that's a real, real danger. But I totally get it. I understand the nuclear weapons and the autonomous weapons and you know, building armies of robots and things along those lines. So it's a strange new world, Doctor. You're going to be very busy. You got some job security in the days ahead, that's for sure.
0: Oh, my gosh. I don't even know what to make of all this, Drew. It's hard to keep up with it all. It's unbelievable.
1: All right, let's grab another call or two. Time's going to fly here. Lewis is in Chicago. Hey, Lewis. Good afternoon.
17: Hi. I just want to say that don't let AI define us as humans. We're created in God's image. And in God's image, he gave us a brain, a mind, amazing things that we can become very creative. Don't let AI define us.
1: All right. Doctor, I think you would probably agree with that, right?
0: Oh, my gosh. Yes. Can we... I love that energy. We need to not have the kind of, oh, woe is me. You know, this is all inevitable. We just have to let it all happen. No, let's take control of our lives. Let's live according to the gospel. Let's live according to the teachings of the church and put our foot in the ground and say, we're not going to be moved off of this. And we won't. We've already proven that we wouldn't. When it comes to Catholic social teaching and the response to the Industrial Revolution, let's do it again. Let's do it again.
1: So two things here. Education, that really is the future, of course. What role do you see AI playing in education? We seriously need. I mean, COVID has really affected a generation of kids in their development. But how do you see that playing out? And then maybe, you know, we can also just talk about the real potential and the good for this. I mean, it's so easy to get into to look at that real problems that can arise from jobs to warfare. But there's a lot of good that's coming from this.
0: Yeah, it'd be foolish to say that AI in healthcare won't be used for good to solve all sorts of problems with regard to cancer care and other kinds of diseases. It'd be foolish to say that, you know, AI won't be used for good ends in education, especially for children and others that don't have access to care. So let's, you know, you can build the walls of Jerusalem and not build a Tower of Babel with AI. It is possible to do, but we have to think of it as a tool. The danger is, I think anyway, Drew, the cost pressures to keep up with the Joneses on this are going to say, well, maybe we can save a lot of money by not having a teacher in third grade and we could just have a robot. You know, not a teacher in fourth grade and second grade, but maybe third graders get taught by AI or, you know, same thing with similar thing kind of with healthcare. We need to have AI be at the service of the human being and every circumstance. And then we can build the walls of Jerusalem with AI as a tool. And we should, because again, like you said, there's lots of good that can come from this, but we need to be extremely intentional about, again, our using it for our own ends, for God's ends, actually, and not letting the market or efficiency or just sort of whatever China is doing be the driver for what we end up doing.
1: I started the segment by talking about the potential of AI becoming one of the greatest apologetic tools the church has ever seen. And there's an author, a guy named David Gray, who said that AI is destroying the Catholic influencer apologetic industry. Let's explore it just for a quick second. I'd love to get your take on this. What can AI do today that apologists were uniquely positioned to do 5 or 10 years ago? And you know, what do you make of his claim and what benefit does this have? I think, you know, we could see a lot of people who aren't Catholic in particular, would never want to call a Catholic radio station or pick up a Catholic book, spend their money on it, be able to get the answers to questions that might, you know, vex them when it comes to what we believe and why.
0: Yeah, I have to say, if I'm being honest, Drew, if I type a sort of apologetic-y type question into a large language model, I'll get a better answer back than if I just did a regular Google search and sort of whatever came up on Wikipedia or, you know, by, you know, sort of CNN news story or something like that. And so I think AI, again, you know, in line with what I just said, if we use it as a tool and we bend it to our will and to the gospel, the logic of the gospel, rather than the logic of the marketplace or the logic of efficiency or the logic of, you know, a fight to the death with China or Russia or something, then we can use it for good, and including in this context. And I got to say, there are good Catholic influences and there are bad ones. So, you know, it might be better that some of them aren't so influential in a way. But again, let's not have chatbots like acting like priests or like people at all that people can quote unquote talk to, right? That's the mistake. AIs are not people, right? They can't, they can't evangelize as people. They're not people.
1: Right. Well, doctor, I'm grateful. David in Eureka, California disagrees with you. Andrew in Brookfield, Wisconsin disagrees with me. Guys, I would love to have gotten you on, but I'm out of time. And doctor, I'll give you the last 30 seconds. That's about all the time I have.
0: Well, you know, the biblical analogy is just so powerful here. No idolatry, no focus on something other than the gospel. Don't build a new Tower of Babel. Let's work together to rebuild the walls of Jerusalem, and let's follow the Holy Father in doing so.
1: I love it. Come back again soon. Always enjoy our conversations, doctor. Thanks for being here.
0: Thank you, Drew.
1: That's Dr. Charles Camosi, Professor of Moral Theology and Bioethics at the Catholic University of America. I'm Drew Mariani. Stay with me. I'll be back with more right after this.
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20: Eli is up next, calling in from Los Angeles. Good morning, Eli. Welcome.
21: I'm a sort of a convert. I'm practicing Catholic. I've been Baptist most of my life, but I'm in my 50s, and I realize that I've always been an artist, and I've noticed that my, if you want to call it holiness or trying to be holiness, is coming out in my artwork. And I noticed that a lot of the art that I interpret is surrealist, and looking at it through the eyes of an artist and how God has captured my attention as an artist, so I think that's ordinary for me, but I don't know if it's ordinary for anybody else, but for me it feels extraordinary for some reason. I feel touched by that.
22: Yeah, that's a good word. Now, did I catch you're in the process of becoming Catholic, or you just became Catholic? You said you're Baptist?
21: Yeah, I've been Baptist all my life, and I just I've been listening to Relevant Radio, and that's obviously part of my conversion. For me, it's been very strong, and I've been slowly converting my fiance as well. She's not even baptized, so
22: okay.
21: She's looking at this as our calling for us, and it seems like my artwork is the only base now, is the only based on what I feel every time. I just think God every day, every moment of my life. It seems like coming out really strongly in my art.
22: Yeah, you know, that artistic spirituality, what's on the inside often comes out on the outside. And it sounds like, if I cut across you right, you said, yeah, what's really coming out is kind of expressions of the Lord. And so that's a beautiful way of deepening your relationship with the Lord.
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1: Well, good afternoon. Thanks for joining me. Thanks for praying. You know how busy we all are. It's great to just take a few minutes and stop. I joined you yesterday, although I was off the air for the chaplet. My cell phone reminds me every afternoon at 3, the hour of power, wherever I am, to pray the chaplet. The Lord gave special promises about the 3 o'clock hour, as he did with the chaplet. So I joined you in spirit, although I was away from the mic. And of course, yesterday was a special day, right? Yesterday was a great feast of Saint Faustina. We remember her death. We remember her promise, right? That she would continue to intercede for us after her death, very much like Saint Therese, that her mission would continue. And I really do believe that. I believe she intercedes in a very powerful way for us. So let's turn to her as we pray the chaplet today, and we will take your needs, your wants, your desires, whatever it is that's on your heart, whatever problem you're facing, whatever despair that seems to be washing over you today, and we'll just bring it to the Lord. And we will pray for you, and you can join us in praying for others as well. If you want to get in, I'll give you the number. The phone lines will fill up pretty quickly. But if you dial now, you might get in. 888-914-9149, 888-914-9149. Nick is on the board, and he will take your calls on our social media. X is probably the best place. He has his eyes there, so if you want to send a post and put your intention there, he'll share it in the chapel a little bit later. Of course, you can stream us on Facebook, on Relevant Radio Plus, and on YouTube, and all those other areas, because I will be joined today by Brooke Taylor, and she's with me today now. Brooke, good to have you with me. Good afternoon.
2: Hi, Drew. We missed you yesterday. Welcome back.
1: I miss being here. It was a great day yesterday, a great feast of St. Faustina. And I'm thinking, oh, man, I wish I could have prayed with everybody. But I joined you. Right, my phone went off, and I stopped right then and there. So I joined you in spirit. Beautiful day yesterday.
2: Too.
1: Uh-huh.
2: Just such a glorious day for Thanksgiving, to your dedication and to all the prayer warriors who just are so devoted to this beautiful prayer and the graces. So it was glorious.
1: I love it. Anything you want to pray for today? You want to look up?
2: Yes. Well, speaking of our prayer warriors, a shout out to Paul on YouTube. He is praying for every single Relevant Radio associate, from Doug Hinder to Liam James to Nick Sentovich, Jim Shaper, Mark Swartzberg, and really starting with Pope Leo, every single person going down the line, of course, Respect Life Month. So I want to pray for Paul and Thanksgiving for his intentions and all those petitions that he's unfolding. Claire is praying for all those who need a financial miracle. And we also have Carol praying with us, and she's asking healing for Nancy's stomach pain. And I noticed too, Drew, that today's the Feast of St. Bruno, and one of his patrons, he's a patron of those who are afflicted by demonic possession, so especially those who are in the throes of addiction or oppression in some way.
1: Yeah. I didn't know he was that patron saint. That's great. Well, let's definitely, we'll lift that up. Wherever there's spiritual division, you know, if you're having disturbances in your home, call upon him for sure. And I want to pray for a man named Bruno Abate. He's been on the radio program with us in the past. He's an Italian, and he has a beautiful prison ministry where he teaches prisoners how to cook. So Nick and I have been trying to get to his restaurant. We keep saying we got to try because the food is so good. We've had some of it in the past. So
2: beautiful.
1: So a recipe for change, right? Nick, you could open your mic, and Nick's here with us too. So what's his restaurant? What's his website, Nick?
3: His group is called Recipe for Change.
1: Okay. Anything you want to start us off with too, since you're up?
3: Absolutely. Thank you. Yeah, we received email from one of our colleagues asking us to continue to pray for the young little girl, Sarah, who has a brain tumor. We've prayed for her before. Her mom says she has a scan today, and she's undergone two more rounds of chemo and multiple transfusions. She has good days and bad days, but her family desperately wants a miracle and a clear scan. They said they don't expect it or think it will happen, but as the reading on Sunday said, make your requests known to God, and the peace of God that surpasses all understanding will guard your hearts and minds in Christ Jesus. So definitely prayers for Sarah. And I also have a personal intention from my sister. She's asking us to pray for her husband, Ryan, who has a firefighter exam tomorrow. So we're also praying for him.
1: I have a thank
2: St.
1: you.
2: St. Florian.
1: St. Florian, right. Brooke, you, way to go. Brooke's banging out all the patron saints here. I love it. I have a small answered prayer. Last week I had asked, you pray for my brother who had a job interview. You know how these job interviews go. You have multiple levels.
2: Yeah.
1: The very day that he did the interview, they offered him the job. I mean, they got back to him later that day. And normally it takes a long time. So it was a big, and he really wanted this job. It's a promotion. It's a big, big change for him. So I'm really happy for him.
2: That is so exciting. Thank you for that update. Yeah, love to hear that.
1: It's so important to thank God, right? To remember to thank God for what he's done for us. And so often we ask and then we move on to our next intention. I want to pray for Jimmy Baker, too, today. Jim Baker died at the age of 86 years of age. He was a huge, force in American Christianity in the 70s and the 80s. He founded the PTL Club, and you might remember his wife, Tammy Faye. They also, I think, started a Christian theme park, and they had millions of people watching. I think, well, I had one report where he had 12 or 13 million people watching his shows. I mean, that's a significant demo. Unfortunately, yeah. As we all know, you know, that ministry collapsed amid scandal, and he went to federal prison for financial crimes. Years later, he wrote a book with a remarkably simple title, I Was Wrong. And I think he eventually went back to television ministry, but he passed away. And we'll lift up his soul. And really, those who become disenchanted with the faith, I mean, they look at some of these televangelists, and we'll pray for all of our brothers and sisters who are not Catholic as well. I saw another report recently where they're looking at the number of Protestant denominations that are really in serious decline as well right now. And there's a whole other topic. We can talk about that as well and for why. And yet we're seeing within the Catholic Church, it's not us against them type of thing. We're all, you know, we have one Lord, right? We're all trying to serve Jesus Christ. But, you know, these Catholic churches are booming. I mean, there have been multiple reports of, you know, very conservative and even sometimes liberal, institutions where they have no explanation for why so many people, mm-hmm. so many young men and women are finding their answers in the faith. So, but let's pray. Let's pray for conversion, and let's pray for you right now. All right? In the name of the Father, and of the Son, and of the Holy Spirit.
2: Amen.
1: You expired, Jesus, but the source of life gushed forth for souls, and the ocean of mercy opened up for the whole world. O font of life, unfathomable divine mercy, envelop the whole world and empty yourself out upon us. O blood and water, which gushed forth from the heart of Jesus as a fountain of mercy for us.
2: I trust in you.
1: O blood and water, which gushed forth from the heart of Jesus as a fountain of mercy for us.
2: I trust in you.
1: O blood and water, which gushed forth from the heart of Jesus as a fountain of mercy for us.
2: I trust in you.
1: Our Father who art in heaven, hallowed be thy name. Thy kingdom come, thy will be done on earth as it is in heaven.
2: Give us this day our daily bread, and forgive us our trespasses, as we forgive those who trespass against us. And lead us not into temptation, but deliver us from evil. Amen.
1: Hail Mary, full of grace, the Lord is with thee. Blessed art thou among women, and blessed is the fruit of thy womb, Jesus.
2: Holy Mary, Mother of God, pray for us sinners now and at the hour of our death. Amen.
1: And I believe in God, the Father Almighty, the creator of heaven and earth, and in Jesus Christ, his only Son, our Lord, who was conceived by the Holy Spirit and was born of the Virgin Mary. He suffered under Pontius Pilate, was crucified, died, and was buried. He descended into hell. On the third day, he rose again from the dead. He ascended into heaven and is seated at the right hand of God the Father Almighty. From there, he shall come to judge the living and the dead.
2: I believe in the Holy Spirit, the Holy Catholic Church, the communion of saints, the forgiveness of sins, the resurrection of the body, and life everlasting. Amen.
1: All right, our first call today comes from Margaret, and she's praying with us in Norwalk, California. Hi, Margaret.
4: Hello, Drew, and hello. I want to thank you very much for having prayed for my brother. My niece called in and asked for prayer for his kidneys, and they are functioning very well, by the grace of God. But he still needs a lot of prayer. He's been in the hospital for 2.5 months now. And he needs prayer for his legs, restoration to his legs. You know, he's not able to move his legs properly. And to be able to eat without being fed through the gastro, so he can eat by mouth. That's my prayer for him. Right. Filling, you know, restoration and health to his body through.
1: All right, St. Elmo, this is throwing out patron saints today, is a great one for, you know, any sort of gastro type of issue. So we will certainly do that. And, it struck me. I was thinking about St. Peregrine, who was supposed to have his leg amputated. He had mobility issues. His leg got infected. He had terrible varicose veins. One of the things St. Peregrine did as a penance was never sit down. He always stood, and it affected his legs as a result of it. So we'll ask. We'll ask right now for that mobility that you seek as you pray for your son. And we'll ask the Lord for mercy. Lord, I call upon all the intercession of the saints, but I ask in a particular way for your mercy, for your healing, and for this mother, for just the graces they need. And I lift up everyone else who's also united. And they share very similar struggles, Lord. I pray for the healing of the body today. Lord, especially for those who've been enduring for a long time. Give them the graces that they need. Eternal Father, we offer you the body, blood, soul, and divinity of your dearly beloved Son, our Lord Jesus Christ.
2: In atonement for our sins and those of the whole world.
1: For the sake of his sorrowful passion.
2: Have mercy on us and on the whole world.
1: For the sake of his sorrowful passion.
2: Have mercy on us and on the whole world.
1: For the sake of his sorrowful passion.
2: Have mercy on us and on the whole world.
1: For the sake of his sorrowful passion.
2: Have mercy on us and on the whole world.
1: For the sake of his sorrowful passion.
2: Have mercy on us and on the whole world.
1: For the sake of his sorrowful passion.
2: Have mercy on us and on the whole world.
1: For the sake of his sorrowful passion.
2: Have mercy on us and on the whole world.
1: For the sake of his sorrowful passion.
2: Have mercy on us and on the whole world.
1: For the sake of his sorrowful passion.
2: Have mercy on us and on the whole world.
1: For the sake of his sorrowful passion.
2: Have mercy on us and on the whole world.
1: All right, we'll go to Mishawaka, Indiana. It's just around the South Bend, Indiana area. Hi, Ellen. Good afternoon.
5: Hi, Drew. Thank you so much for taking my call. I really appreciate it. Got a phone call from my daughter. She's very, very, very upset, very sad about several things. And she knew we were doing the chaplet today, and she asked me if I would call and, you know, get Drew and the gang to pray the chaplet for her friends. Let me tell you what's going on. Her she's on her way to Ohio right now. Her dad is having quadruple bypass and carotid artery surgery this week, and she's worried about it. Of course, he's 80 years old. She's very worried about it. So, she's got that going on. And as she's driving, her husband's going to meet her there. He calls her and tells her about two very, very, very close inner circle friends of theirs. They're the same age. They're 48 years old. And these two ladies have been friends with them, with Chad, her husband, since childhood. The one girl, Jackie, she was having strokes for several weeks, and they found out that she's got a brain tumor, and they're just shook, really shook. And then there's another gal, Katie, who's their other best friend. She just got done with a hysterectomy, and now they find out she has ovarian cancer as well. So I pray, of course, for Jackie and Katie and of course her dad, but prayers for Sarah and Chad too, because they are such good friends, and they are there in support for Katie and Jackie and of course her dad, but it's really got them shook and rattled, and I would hope that we could pray for strength and courage for my daughter and her husband as well, as they are there being support for their friends and for her dad. So if we could lift them all up in prayer, that would be very wonderful.
1: Yeah. Heavy crosses there. Thank you, Ellen.
5: Yeah.
1: I could tell you are a woman of great faith, a great mom, and probably a great husband, a great spouse as well. And we'll pray for your daughter. We'll pray for her father, and we'll pray for you and for all these intentions that you put forward. I want to pray for everyone struggling with health problems today. There was a litany we just heard, especially those with cancer and with tumors, heart problems, with age and surgery upcoming, and
2: hysterectomy
1: is what we have. It's a great point. And this intercession that we're about to engage in right now, it reaches the throne of God, and I believe it brings about healing. It brings about answered prayers. And pray right now to the divine physician, and we'll pray through the intercession of all those patron saints, and we will ask God right now for his mercy and for his healing. I pray for miracles, Father, as I do every day, just so you may be glorified and so that others can see the power of this prayer and trust in you greater. Give you every intention we've heard and all those who now cry out to you as I pray. Eternal Father, I offer you the body, blood, soul, and divinity of your dearly beloved Son, our Lord Jesus Christ.
2: In atonement for our sins and those of the whole world.
1: For the sake of his sorrowful passion.
2: Have mercy on us and on the whole world.
1: For the sake of his sorrowful passion.
2: Have mercy on us and on the whole world.
1: For the sake of his sorrowful passion.
2: Have mercy on us and on the whole world.
1: For the sake of his sorrowful passion.
2: Have mercy on us and on the whole world.
1: For the sake of his sorrowful passion.
2: Have mercy on us and on the whole world.
1: For the sake of his sorrowful passion.
2: Have mercy on us and on the whole world.
1: For the sake of his sorrowful passion.
2: Have mercy on us and on the whole world.
1: For the sake of his sorrowful passion.
2: Have mercy on us and on the whole world.
1: For the sake of his sorrowful passion.
2: Have mercy on us and on the whole world.
1: For the sake of his sorrowful passion.
2: Have mercy on us and on the whole world.
1: All right, before we go to Rhode Island, little Rhodey, Elizabeth is there. I'm going to jump over to Nick, who's here in studio with us. Nick, thanks for watching our social media. What's coming in?
3: Drew, Tom is praying for Karen, who has a brain tumor. Michael is praying for Alan, who has kidney cancer. Cheryl is praying for a parish member and her family that died this weekend. Her name is Patricia. Also for all families who have lost a loved one this year. Julie, we're praying for her who's waiting on a biopsy on what could be malignancy or precancerous cluster. Pray that they will get her in earlier and that it is benign. Veronica is praying for her daughter who's getting an MRI at this very moment. She's been feeling numbness in her limbs and disoriented for 3 days. Wow. Finally, we're praying for Pamela, who's celebrating her 80th birthday. She's a frequent listener and caller.
1: Uh-huh. All right, we'll lift her up, and let's take our next call, too. Elizabeth is in Providence, Rhode Island. Hi, Elizabeth.
6: Hi, Drew. Hi, Brooke. How are you?
2: Elizabeth.
1: Okay.
6: I just wanted to thank you for your ministry. I've been praying for a miracle for my father, who suffered a stroke and cardiac arrest from effects of his diabetes, and I'm part of the YouTube community, so they've been praying along with me, along with at the rosary, and unfortunately we didn't receive the miracle, and he's actively dying right now at this hour, and so we've been praying the chaplet, and he received his last rites, so I'm just praying for a peaceful passing for him, and for strength for our family as we stand together.
1: Are you there right now at his bedside?
6: Yes.
1: My heart goes out to you. It's a very difficult moment.
2: Yeah.
1: I was there at my father's bedside too. And what gave me comfort, yeah. I prayed this. We just alternated between the rosary and the chaplet.
6: Mm-hmm.
1: And you know, I know you know. That's why you're calling. And we're honored to pray for you and for your dad at this hour, because the Lord gave great promises to those who are dying. This is a prayer for them. You know, he promised he would not come as a just judge, but as a merciful Savior, right? He's going to stand before God the Father. And what a promise that is, that our merciful Savior is going to embrace your father. I don't know when. Mm-hmm. Now, we'll pray for a miracle. Maybe God will give him more life and more time with you. But if not, I know one day you'll be reunited with him. And it's an honor to be able to.
6: And we're standing on that promise.
1: And I'm grateful to be with you in this hour. So thank you for calling at this critical hour. And believe me, we'll continue to pray for you. Okay? And
6: I know thank you. Thank you so much.
1: Well. Hang in there, okay? Our prayers are with you, your family, and especially for your father. I give you all who you are calling home in this moment, all those about to draw their final breath. And I thank you for the promises you've given through the Chaplet of Divine Mercy, that in this final hour, this prayer brings trust, it brings peace, it brings conversion. And I just pray in a special way for those who are left behind and mourn, because death is, it's bitter. You know, it is bitter, Lord. And I thank you for the promise of eternal life. Eternal Father, we offer you the body, blood, soul and divinity of your dearly beloved Son, our Lord Jesus Christ.
2: In atonement for our sins and those of the whole world.
1: For the sake of his sorrowful passion.
2: Have mercy on us and on the whole world.
1: For the sake of his sorrowful passion.
2: Have mercy on us and on the whole world.
1: For the sake of his sorrowful passion.
2: Have mercy on us and on the whole world.
1: For the sake of his sorrowful passion.
2: Have mercy on us and on the whole world.
1: For the sake of his sorrowful passion.
2: Have mercy on us and on the whole world.
1: For the sake of his sorrowful passion.
2: Have mercy on us and on the whole world.
1: For the sake of his sorrowful passion.
2: Have mercy on us and on the whole world.
1: For the sake of his sorrowful passion.
2: Have mercy on us and on the whole world.
1: For the sake of his sorrowful passion.
2: Have mercy on us and on the whole world.
1: For the sake of his sorrowful passion.
2: Have mercy on us and on the whole world.
1: All right, we'll go to JoJo next. She's praying in Ohio. Hi, JoJo.
7: Hi, thank you.
1: You're welcome.
7: I have a daughter who's in her 20s, and she suffers from bipolar. Something tragic happened to her when she was 12 years old, and ever since then, she hasn't been mentally correct. So through the years of that, she has developed or gotten really, like, afraid and has anxiety. And anyhow, I went through a really bad divorce about 5 years after that. And so there was really not a connection between she and I until like maybe 10 years later. And so I've had her for the last 5 years dealing with this bipolar. Mm. And so she just come to realize in the last 5 years that she's accepted it. However, she is just being belligerent, and she, meaning that she's taken her medicine, but yet she wants to get off of it and try something different. And we're going to her psychiatrist tomorrow. And I'm just asking that you please pray that she has an open mind and an open ear to listen to the psychiatrist with me being there, and hopefully she's not belligerent when I'm trying to explain everything that she's doing. Because last time I was with her, she got very angry that I was there because she doesn't tell the doctor everything.
1: Judge,
7: you know?
1: let's pray right now. We'll put our prayers, you know, and to do this, send your angel, you know, and ask that angel to intercede with whoever the therapist is. And let's clear the way of anything that may create division or impede, you know, the healing that your daughter needs, at least the help that she needs. And Lord, I go right now. I ask you to go before her to this appointment, quiet whatever resistance, whatever shame, whatever hopelessness would keep her from receiving the care that she needs, and give her the courage to speak honestly with clarity and to hear what is offered and the willingness to take the next right step. And I also pray for anyone who has been wounded in their youth, whatever deep emotional or psychological wounds they may have, that you go back, Lord, and you allow your mercy to be the balm, the ointment that brings healing to those deep wounds. Eternal Father, we offer you the body, blood, soul, and divinity of your dearly beloved Son, our Lord Jesus Christ,
2: in atonement for our sins and those of the whole world.
1: For the sake of his sorrowful passion,
2: have mercy on us and on the whole world.
1: For the sake of his sorrowful passion,
2: have mercy on us and on the whole world.
1: For the sake of his sorrowful passion,
2: have mercy on us and on the whole world.
1: For the sake of his sorrowful passion,
2: have mercy on us and on the whole world.
1: For the sake of his sorrowful passion,
2: have mercy on us and on the whole world.
1: For the sake of his sorrowful passion,
2: have mercy on us and on the whole world.
1: For the sake of his sorrowful passion,
2: have mercy on us and on the whole world.
1: For the sake of his sorrowful passion,
2: have mercy on us and on the whole world.
1: For the sake of his sorrowful passion,
2: have mercy on us and on the whole world.
1: For the sake of his sorrowful passion,
2: have mercy on us and on the whole world.
1: All right, Penny in Modesto, California. Good afternoon.
8: Good afternoon. How are you?
1: Well,
8: I've been trying to get a hold of for a while. Sorry. I wanted to thank you. I listened to your radio every day. I started doing the rosary for already since, I think, since February. And I am so happy to be with you guys.
1: So how can we pray for you, Penny? What's going on?
8: I get very emotional. So my daughter is very antidepressed, just like the lady, probably. She got pregnant, and she got worse. And her boyfriend took her baby, and then she got pregnant, and she's pregnant again, and I'm praying, please God, help her. She goes to counseling and she's doing well, but I know she's not seeing the baby, and I'm praying to please God to give her strength to wake her up. And I don't even see my granddaughter, so I'm praying to please help her.
1: I'm so sorry, Penny. I'll tell you what, we're at the end of the chapel here, so let's pray right now. You stay in touch, okay? We'll continue to pray for her, for her healing. I'm going to pray for you, that you can see that little grandbaby of yours, okay? And that God brings about everything that you're requesting, okay? And Lord, I give to you everyone united with me in prayer. We all have crosses, you know, our needs and the sufferings that so many endure. In your mercy, hear our prayers, eternal Father. We offer you the body, blood, soul, and divinity of your dearly beloved Son, our Lord Jesus Christ.
2: In atonement for our sins and those of the whole world.
1: For the sake of his sorrowful passion.
2: Have mercy on us and on the whole world.
1: For the sake of his sorrowful passion.
2: Have mercy on us and on the whole world.
1: For the sake of his sorrowful passion.
2: Have mercy on us and on the whole world.
1: For the sake of his sorrowful passion.
2: Have mercy on us and on the whole world.
1: For the sake of his sorrowful passion.
2: Have mercy on us and on the whole world.
1: For the sake of his sorrowful passion.
2: Have mercy on us and on the whole world.
1: For the sake of his sorrowful passion.
2: Have mercy on us and on the whole world.
1: For the sake of his sorrowful passion.
2: Have mercy on us and on the whole world.
1: For the sake of his sorrowful passion.
2: Have mercy on us and on the whole world.
1: For the sake of his sorrowful passion.
2: Have mercy on us and on the whole world.
1: Holy God, Holy Mighty One, Holy Immortal One.
2: Have mercy on us and on the whole world.
1: Holy God, Holy Mighty One, Holy Immortal One.
2: Have mercy on us and on the whole world.
1: Holy God, Holy Mighty One, Holy Immortal One.
2: Have mercy on us and on the whole world.
1: Eternal God, in whom mercy is endless and the treasury of compassion inexhaustible, please look kindly upon us and increase your mercy in us, so that in difficult moments we may not despair nor become despondent, but with great confidence submit ourselves to your holy will, which is love and mercy itself. Jesus, I trust in you. Jesus, I trust in you. Jesus, I trust in you. Our Lady Queen of Heaven.
2: Pray for us.
1: Our Lady of Champion.
2: Pray for us.
1: Mother of Mercy.
2: Pray for
1: us. Our Lady of Guadalupe.
2: Pray for us.
1: Our Lady Reconciler of Peoples and Nations.
2: Pray for us.
1: Virgin Most Powerful.
2: Pray for us.
1: Saint Joseph.
2: Pray for us.
1: Saint Faustina.
2: Pray for us.
1: Saint John Paul II.
2: Pray for us.
1: Saint Peregrine.
2: Pray for us.
1: Saint Divna.
2: Pray for us.
1: Saint Jose Maria Escriva.
2: Pray for us.
1: Blessed Michael Sopochko.
2: Pray for us.
1: Who's the patron saint again today, Brooke?
2: Bruno.
1: Saint Bruno.
2: Pray for us.
1: And all you angels and saints.
2: Pray for us.
1: In the name of the Father, and of the Son, and of the Holy Spirit. Amen. Brooke, thanks for praying. You and I are together a little in another day or two, right?
2: Yes, Our Lady of Champion, the Solemnity Mass. Can't wait.
1: It's going to be fun. So you'll be traveling tomorrow, I'm assuming? Or you're going to? Yeah, I'm assuming you will be.
2: Thursday, and then it's Friday. You know,
1: I've been off for about for several days. So it's,
2: hey, you're not alone. I have to double check.
1: It's been a blur.
2: It
1: has been. I'm looking forward to seeing you, though, there in Champion. It'll be fun. Thanks
2: you
1: for
2: too,
1: praying.
2: Thank
1: I'll catch
2: you.
1: Up with you here in the chapel tomorrow.
2: Thanks,
1: all right,
2: Drew.
1: I got to take a quick pause. Stay with me when we come back. Oh, you know what? Do me a favor. I know I've got to go to break here. When we come back, I'm going to share with you a little bit about St. Faustina. I was in adoration today, and I was thinking about some of her Eucharistic experiences. You're going to love this. Do you know that she saw the Last Supper? She had actually a mystical vision of the Last Supper. Let me tell you about that when I return, okay? Stay with me.
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1: Well, hey, thanks for joining me. I was in chapel. I go in chapel before each broadcast, and I try to spend a little bit of time in prayer. And you know, today during Mass, Father Rocky gave a beautiful homily about how John Paul II would put prayer first before anything. He was interrupted one time by, I don't know, who was it, Nick? Do you remember who it was that came by and interrupted him during a critical? I can't remember. A close aide. Let me just put it that way. Right? There was an emergency taking place in the world. And the Holy Father was in the middle of praying his breviary. And he says, you know, Holy Father, I must speak to you. It's urgent. And he says, please, it must wait. And he goes, no, your Holy Father, this is urgent. I must speak to you. Then the Holy Father says, then it must wait. And he went back to his prayer, finished it. And then he spoke. And I was thinking about that as I was praying in chapel today. And I know that

Maybe you're wrestling with a decision and you do not know what God wants you to do. That's a tough one. Take it before our Lord in the Blessed Sacrament. And I know I can hear some of you right now saying, but Drew, you know, I sit there, nothing happens. There's no voice, no vision, no lightning bolt, right? Does the Lord really hear me? St. Faustina would tell you, yeah, something's happening. I want to share a little bit about her encounters with the Eucharist. I don't have time to share everything. I could probably spend an hour telling you about her Eucharistic encounters. Her name itself, have you ever thought about her full name? It was Sister Maria Faustina of the Most Blessed Sacrament. That was her name. The Eucharist was the center of her spiritual life. And she would slip into the chapel whenever her duties permitted because she believed deeply that the one before her wasn't a symbol. It was actually Jesus. She was spending time with. She wrote in her diary, she says, you know, all my strength is with you, O living bread. And she says it would have been very difficult for her to make it through a day without the Lord, without receiving the Eucharist or spending time with him in adoration. And she had these incredible experiences that she recorded, you know, that happened during adoration. In fact, St. Faustina traced one of her earliest decisive moments of her spiritual life to when she was just 7 years old. And imagine this. I mean, this is 1912, right? Faustina was born in 1905. She's sitting in her little local parish, the little church there, and it was Vespers, and the Blessed Sacrament is exposed in the monstrance. She's 7 years old. She's, you know, you're what, second grade? Most seven-year-olds wouldn't even be able to explain, you know, Eucharistic theology to you, but her name was Helena at the time. She hadn't even made her first communion yet. That would come 2 years later, but somehow she looked towards Jesus in the Eucharist, and something happened inside her soul. And she had this encounter with the Lord, and years later, she remembered it very vividly, very clearly, and she wrote that when she was seven during Vespers, Jesus was exposed in the monstrance, and the Lord gave her the understanding, she says in Diary 1404, of the things of God. He gave her an understanding of the things of God. And according to some of the chronology that's been preserved by her religious community, that moment in 1912 was connected to, you know, the very first awakening of her call to a deeper life with God. And before the visions, before the convent, before the Divine Mercy image, before anything, before the chaplet, there was a seven-year-old girl looking at Christ in the Blessed Sacrament, in the monstrance, and the Lord was drawing her. I love it. She made her Holy Communion at nine. She also had a profound experience, but I wanted to share with you something that I don't think I've shared before. I was thinking about her Eucharistic encounters, and then we'll talk, I can give you a whole litany of these things, but there was one of her most extraordinary experiences came during a holy hour, right? She said that Jesus allowed her to mystically enter the cenacle of the upper room on Holy Thursday. Now, a lot of saints have seen the crucifixion. They have, you know, seen the birth of Christ, right? And this has been recorded. Can you imagine Faustina being there when the Eucharist was instituted? She's not just thinking about the Last Supper. She's not just imagining what it must be like. She says she was permitted to see it. And she watches Jesus. And what captures her attention is not initially the apostles. It was Christ. And she sees him immediately before the consecration. There Christ is, and he raises his eyes towards heaven. And Faustina describes what seemed to be an intimate, almost a mysterious conversation between Jesus and the Father. And I think of Christ. He's the second person of the Blessed Trinity. And here he is, eyes heavenward in this mystical encounter with the Lord, with the Father. And she says his eyes were like two flames, and his face was radiant. She perceived something extraordinary taking place. Christ was already giving himself. Calvary had not occurred outwardly. The nails had not been driven, right? The cross had not been raised. And yet Faustina understood the self-offering of Christ was already mysteriously present in the upper room. And she wrote in Diary Entry 684, she says, never in my whole life had I understood this mystery so profoundly as during an hour of adoration. During adoration, you know, notice where Jesus is teaching her before the Eucharist. Take your problems to the Lord in the Eucharist. She had these encounters when she was there. There were moments of connection where she described seeing rays coming from the sacred host, very much like the image, right? The same red pails that are the red...

0: ray and pale ray that we see in the Divine Mercy image. And that's a whole other conversation. There's so many promises and protection and events and healings that have taken place. In fact, Christ came out of that image and healed a man named Ugo Festo on one account. I wrote about it in my book. In adoration, she sees these same rays that come from the heart of the Lord coming from the Eucharist. And she, to me, it always tells you something very, very important. Divine Mercy was never disconnected from the Eucharist. It is Eucharistic. Father Sefer Mikalanka would say that all the time, that this is a Eucharistic devotion. Jesus of the Divine Mercy image and Jesus present in the tabernacle are not two separate devotions. They're the same Christ. At one point, Faustina prayed for souls that had grown cold, and she described the power of Christ's rays penetrating them. And she said, beneath the rays, a heart will grow warm, even if it looks like a block of ice. Take your wayward kids to adoration. Just say, hey, do me a favor. Just come with me. 10 minutes. And drag him into the church. Spend time praying. Maybe your own heart has grown cold. Maybe you're angry with the church. Maybe you're angry with God. I'm telling you, you don't even have to pray. Just go before the Lord and sit and just let him gaze at you and you gaze at him. I'm telling you that those rays will pierce the heart. And maybe you know somebody whose heart has become like that. Maybe a son who's walked away from the faith, or a daughter that no longer believes, or a son, maybe it's your spouse who's become indifferent. Maybe it's a friend who's been angry with God. Faustina gives you an image of that person, you know, for that person. And a block of ice beneath the rays of Christ's mercy. She believes Christ will melt it. So pray. You know, just one other thing here, too. I have to take a break and I want to come back. There's a new film out on Eucharistic Adoration. I think it'll share so much more than I'm sharing with you right now. But I just love these encounters that Faustina has. One other occasion, Faustina said the veil that separated the visible world from the invisible, when she was in adoration, seemed to disappear. And sometimes she would see the infant Jesus. On one occasion after communion, she described the child Jesus standing beside the kneeler. Think of that. I mean, she had these encounters with the baby Jesus. There were times even, I don't have time to share it with you now. If I have time, maybe I can do that later, when an angel actually brought her Holy Communion. So we've seen that in Fatima. We've seen that in a lot of other places. Adoration, I'm telling you, it's so powerful. It's actually... The adoration is also connected to the hour of mercy. Don't forget, Jesus told Faustina what to do at the 3 o'clock hour. He says, meditate on my passion, make stations if possible. But then he added that if your obligations prevent you from doing that, he says, then at least enter briefly the chapel and adore my heart in the Blessed Sacrament, even for a brief moment. That's the power of our Lord truly present. So if you can spend time with the Lord in the Blessed Sacrament, I guarantee you those rays that poured forth from his pierced heart, they will envelop you and they will transform you. Let me take a quick break. When we come back, we'll talk much more about this. Deacon Steve Recco is going to be stopping by. There's a new film out called Adore Him. He's here, and it's a Fathom release. It's in theaters only through Thursday. I thought I'd give you a quick sneak peek at it. So we'll discuss that more right after this.
1: The only thing that doctors have to report are abortion pill cases, deaths. They don't have to report injuries. And so we don't even know how many women are being injured every year by these very, very strong chemical drugs.
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3: Hello, this is Bishop Terry LaValle of the Diocese of Ogdensburg. Let us pray. Remember, O most gracious Virgin Mary, that never was it known that anyone who fled to your protection, implored your help, or sought your intercession was left unaided. Inspired with this confidence, I fly unto you, O Virgin of Virgins, our Mother. To you do we come, before you we stand, sinful and sorrowful. O Mother of the Word incarnate, despise not our petitions, but in your mercy, hear and answer them. Through Christ our Lord. Amen.
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0: Hey, there's a new film in theaters called Adore Him. He's here. And it asks a simple but really powerful question. What happens when you spend time with Jesus in Eucharistic adoration? You know, I just finished sharing with you a little bit about the powerful encounters St. Faustina had. She's just one of many saints who came to understand this, who longed to be with our Lord in the Blessed Sacrament. Deacon Stephen Greco is executive producer. He's going to join me to talk about the film, the stories behind it, and why he believes adoration can really renew the church. And before he joins me, I'll just throw one quick stat out that I always was perplexed by, but I just see the answer, the thread being the Holy Spirit. Vocations. I don't know how true this is, but I had once heard that when a parish puts Eucharistic adoration in place, they see three things happen. They often see vocations increase. They see, some reports say in the local area, crime decreases and that donations increase. Well, I don't know how true the latter two are, but there was a study that was done by CARA at Georgetown University. I think the USCCB had initiated this survey, and they looked at men scheduled for priestly ordination, and they found that an extraordinary 81% said that before entering the seminary, they regularly participated in Eucharistic adoration. 4 out of 5 future priests. So I talked to, I as anchoring the Bishop Sheen beatification, I shared a story on the air about what he told a group of seminarians. He says, if you want sparks to fly from the pulpit, he would say, spend 1 hour with our blessed Lord, right? Spend 1 hour in adoration. He understood the power of adoration. It's a delight to have with me Deacon Steve Greco, Director of Evangelization and Formation for the Diocese of Orange, California. And he also serves at St. Elizabeth Ann Seton Church in Irvine. And also founder, believe it or not, of Spirit-Filled Hearts Ministry, which engages in evangelizations. And good to have him with us. He's the driving force behind Adore Him. Fathom release in theaters today through Thursday. Deacon, good afternoon and congratulations on the new film.
11: Well, thank you so much for allowing me to be on the show. I couldn't be more excited. The show is just, the film is just transforming hearts, minds, and souls.
0: Well, I know you also had another blockbuster, Jesus Thirst, right? That came out, this is kind of, how would you describe this? Is this a continuation of Jesus Thirst, something totally different? What are you trying to achieve here?
11: This is really a sequel to Jesus Thirst, The Miracle of the Eucharist. And it came out 2 years ago. We were the top Catholic film of the year. We got the Gabriel Award. And that was really in response to so many Catholics not believing in the real presence. And so many people came back to the church, came back to the Mass after seeing that film. But once you realize that Jesus is real, body, blood, soul, and divinity, in the real presence of the Eucharist, the Mass, now what do I do? Now how do I get closer to him? How do I experience him? How does it drive me for mission, for ministry, whatever? And so in my mind, the next step that was so obvious and it really tied into my own life, was experiencing Eucharistic adoration in a, perhaps a totally new way. Like most people, only less than 10% of Catholics really experience Eucharistic adoration. But when we go before the Lord, when we go before the Blessed Sacrament, we are transformed by his love, especially when we listen, when we take the time to, for at least 50% of the time, to just say, Lord, just tell me how much you love me, and I'm just going to be quiet and let you lead me into what you want me to do.
0: I love that. So beautifully said. Yeah, I shared a stat before you came on about the fruit of adoration in communities, and maybe you can address that. I'm sure you probably have the answer. Do you believe adoration, one, renews parish life? Are we seeing the fruit of it in new vocations? What is the fruit of parishes that decide to commit to having our Lord present for their parish and for their congregants?
11: When we really dramatically increase the hours of Eucharistic adoration, we see parish after parish have their attendance go up. Yep. People attend more daily Mass, more sacraments, reconciliation. When they spend more time before the Lord in Eucharistic adoration, vocations go up dramatically. And as you mentioned, you know, obviously even financially. And why is that? Because money follows passion. Bottom line is that when you're excited about something, excited about the Lord, excited about what we're doing here with the Catholic Church, you want to support it. And so it really fits. But those parishes that have perpetual adoration, and we're going to have a new perpetual adoration chapel here at our cathedral here in the Diocese of Orange, Christ Cathedral, rather.
0: Right.
11: And when that happens, I guarantee you that there'll be more people transformed.
0: Yeah, we're blessed here at Relevant. We have an absolutely gorgeous building. My studio, we have multiple studios here, but the studio I broadcast out of is literally, the chapel's right out this glass window of mine. So I have the Blessed Sacrament right next to me. I can make frequent visits to our Lord in the Eucharist. And it's such a gift. I think it's what empowers Relevant Radio. It animates our work. And I know you're going to see the same thing there. In terms of the film Adore and the power that comes from the Eucharist, was there a testimony in the film that particularly moved you, an encounter with our Lord in adoration? What was it? Is there something that really stands out to you you'd like to share?
11: Well, the thing that we wanted to do is we found that so many young people, young adults, teens, really gravitated to Eucharistic adoration. And so Life Teen is a partner. Damascus Ministries out of Ohio is a partner. Focus Ministries is another partner. And they're well situated in the film and documented in the film with many of their leaders. But they have a lot of young people talk about how their life changed when they experience Eucharistic adoration and truly experience the presence of our Lord Jesus Christ. So there's one example of this woman that said that she was totally addicted in all kinds of addictions, from drugs to alcohol, to her whole life was just a shambles. She lived in shame. And she came before the Lord in Eucharistic adoration. And as she says in the film, it flew out of me. All the addictions flew out of me. And I was totally transformed. She said, my parents couldn't believe it. I couldn't believe it. My whole life changed. And so she's a Damascus missionary right now. But that's one example. But we have example after example after example of people who became priests, people that were transformed, but a lot of young people that basically said their whole life changed as a result of really experiencing the real presence.
0: So what do you think Catholics perhaps most misunderstand about adoration? There's that famous saying, the Protestant or whoever it was said, oh, if you believe Jesus is truly present in the Eucharist, and the respondent said, oh, of course I do. He's present there on the altar, body, blood, soul, and divinity. And the individual said, well, if I truly believe that, I would never want to leave the church. I'd be there all the time. What do Catholics misunderstand the most about adoration?
11: They don't really understand that it's Jesus in that chapel. Again, they may, in their mind, they may say, okay, well, I think the Eucharist is body, blood, soul, and divinity. I think that's Jesus. And maybe more and more and more, it's like peeling layers of an onion. They go deeper and deeper into that. But somehow that hasn't translated over to Eucharistic adoration to the degree it should. And when that is transferred, when they go before the Lord and they really worship him and adore him and are present to him and listen to him, everything changes. But they don't really experience Jesus in the way that Jesus wants us to experience him. It is love. It is pure love. Jesus loves us so much. He's just saying, come to me. Come to me exactly where you are. Just come to me in your brokenness. Come to me and just be open to my love. Just be open to what I have in store for you. And just let me just love you. And when that happens, oh, guess what? You want to go back again. You know, you go back again and go back again. And then it's not a chore. It's not something, oh, I can't spend an hour. You know, it's like, how can I get back to him? Because I feel his presence.
0: Yeah, I love it. Well, there's a film after, if you're just joining me right now, and if you want to learn more about Eucharistic adoration, be inspired by it, hear testimonies that will, you know, give you a deeper appreciation of our Lord's true presence, it's called Adore Him. He is here. It's a Fathom release. It's in theaters only through Thursday, which is kind of a bummer. I wish it was a little bit of a longer run, but who knows? Maybe if the turnout's strong enough, you know, they can extend that stay. Tell me more about the film, and in particular about the Adore movement and what you're hoping ultimately to accomplish.
11: Well, since this is so important, it will transform the church. I really believe that.
0: I do too.
11: In the United States and worldwide, certainly when we release it worldwide. And when people experience Eucharistic adoration, again, as mentioned, they want more of it. So we have the Adore movement. AdoreMovement.com. 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
0: Awesome.
11: So anywhere you are, you put in your zip code. It has powerful witness stories, especially a lot of young people, adoration stories. It has catechesis about the Eucharist and learning more about your Eucharistic adoration. And so it is a website that really will change your life, and it's adoremovement.com. So that's in conjunction with the movie, Adore Him, He Is Here. And so see the movie, get familiar with the Adore Movement website, adoremovement.com, and experience adoration in a way like never before. Experience it with the idea that when you go before the Lord, he's there. He's there loving you. He's there reaching his arms out to you. And we have story after story after story by really incredible leaders in the church where they talk about how their whole life changed because of going before the Blessed Sacrament and literally filling the presence of Jesus Christ. And so, I mean, absolutely amazing how their life was changing, and your life will change too when that happens.
0: Well, I'm excited. I really hope and pray for great success, because I, like you, share that same vision. If you put the Lord at the center of your life, things change. And if you're concerned about the country, it's the Eucharist that will really be the antidote to so many of the problems that we have. Deacon, the film is available. How can people go and see it, too? Because I know I have about a minute left before I have to take my next break. So
11: go to adorehimfilm.com, put in your zip code, and it's playing in nearly 1,000 theaters.
0: Wow.
11: It's all over the country.
0: Wow.
11: And you can see it tonight. Go see it tonight. Drop everything and go there. There's 7 o'clock showing, so wherever you are, you've got time to see it. And it is really amazing. And again, if everyone comes out, then guess what? They will extend it.
0: Amen. Well, Deacon, let's do this again. I always enjoy our conversations.
11: Thank you.
0: Thanks
11: so
0: for
11: much.
0: Being here. The film is called Adore Him. He is here. I'm Drew Mariani. Take a short break. I'll be back right after your news and headlines. Don't go away.
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13: Carmel, how am I saying that, from San Francisco?
14: Hello there. And
13: hi.
14: Story behind it is my mom was very devoted to Our Lady and Our Lady of Mount Carmel. Carmel, since I came to the States, that's what I'm called, but I called Carmel in Ireland years and years ago. My mom got married very late in life and had issues in becoming pregnant, and was advised that she probably would not have children. However, she was continually praying to Our Lady of Mount Carmel, and I was born on that day. And I believe I was christened on St. Anne's Day, so I'm called Carmel Anne. So I'm very, I'm a little bit, you know, not that spiritual, religious, but I have come back to the Catholic Church maybe about 4 years ago through Relevant Radio. And I may start wearing this scapular again, because I've mentioned, I've heard that it may be a little superstitious, but listening to the Father today gives me some encouragement.
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0: Well, thank you for spending part of your afternoon with me. It's always good to be here with you and explore life. I always love these segments, too, taking a look at really our nation's history and helping you to rediscover America, understand the ideas, the history, the faith that shaped our nation. Coming up in a moment, Dr. Susan Hansen, who's been our resident guide to understanding America, will be joining me. She, of course, is a professor, associate professor of history at the University of Dallas, and just about every 2 weeks, she helps us dive into many of these issues. And I want to look a little bit deeper today at the Cold War. I don't know how much you remember or know about that, but when you think about the 1950s, maybe you picture Eisenhower, or, you know, it was an interesting time for America, right? We had these booming suburbs. Television sets were relatively new, right? America seemed confident about itself. You know, we had just come out of the Second World War. It was really an enchanted time for America. But beneath all that prosperity, there was an extraordinary struggle, right? There was a nuclear standoff. It had to be a terrifying time as well. you know, we had the Soviet Union, and we were in the a deeper battle over ideas. There was an ideological war now being waged. And while America was confronting communism overseas, there was a young William F. Buckley Jr. who was asking whether somebody was, you know, already changing inside, something was changing inside America's universities. And let's dive into it, all right? Let's explore this aspect. And we got a lot more to get into as well. It's a delight to have Dr. Hansen with me. Doctor, good afternoon. Thanks for joining me.
1: Thank you so much. It's great to be on.
0: I'd love your take on, maybe set the scene for us, right? We can start there. America is, you know, post-World War II right now, and it seems to be booming, but there was this battle of ideologies. You know, set the scene and how real the fear of communism was for an ordinary American, how real the fear of nuclear war might have been, and you know, take us through this interesting chapter in U.S. history.
1: So, yes, the Cold War, you know, really takes off right after World War II. And I think it is really good for us to reflect on the fact that young people these days, the young people who are in college right now, they can barely remember the COVID lockdowns, right? They don't have any memory of 9/11. They don't have any memory of the end of the Cold War in 1989 with the coming down of the Berlin Wall, the end of the evil empire. They don't remember John Paul II. Yep. I was actually asked once by a young reporter who meant well. They were covering one of the papal conclaves. And I said, you know, well, you know, kind of talking about Pope Francis and comparing his papacy to the two previous papacies. And I referred to Benedict XVI and JP II. And the person said, what is JP II? You know, what is, right? Not who is, but right. What is. Right, what is right, JP II, right? So I think that it's very important for us to realize that the young people who are in college these days, who are being swayed by this, you know, the ideology of democratic socialism, you know, that they're kind of buying into this critique of America from a radical Marxist, you know, communist perspective, that they don't know the history of the Cold War. And yeah, that's partly because, you know, our schools have not taught it, have not, you know, taught it from a proper perspective, but also because, you know, those of us who have lived through it need to remember to tell our stories, because it, sometimes, you know, there's that lived history that gets lost in being passed on to the next generation. So, you know, we were coming out of World War II, and we talked about this a couple of weeks back, that even though Marxism had been around since Karl Marx wrote the Communist Manifesto all the way back in 1848, trying to draw together all of the different revolutionary movements in Europe into a single worldwide revolution. So Karl Marx's ideas had been around since 1848, and the church herself had responded. Pope Leo XIII had written his encyclical letter, Rerum Novarum, responding to the errors of socialism. You know, he admitted that there are many, you know, sort of new movements in politics and economics that need the church's attention, that need a Christian response. But he was very clear that socialism was not the Christian response, right? The destruction of the natural communities of the family and the church and the nation are not the Christian response, right? It is God the Creator who gave us our own human nature and gave us those natural communities. So those ideas had been around for a long time. Of course, they had come into power in the communist regime in Russia in 1917 and the Bolshevik Revolution. And there had been some response to communism and communist ideas in the American context in the 1920s and 30s, even as far back as Grover Cleveland. There was mention of the danger and the threat of socialism in America. But it wasn't really until after World War II, when we had found ourselves allied with the Soviet Union against Nazi Germany, and that was no one's intent, right, to ally with Soviet communism. It was just a situation of the war, Winston Churchill would have preferred that the Americans would have come in on his side at the beginning of the war against Nazi Germany. But he found himself in a position where the Nazis attacked their erstwhile ally, their, you know, erstwhile partner in the division of Europe. The Nazis attacked the Soviet Union. And so de facto, he inherited an ally, right? The enemy of my enemy is my friend. You know, they were having, you know, bombings in London throughout the 1940s and 1941. And Hitler, you know, turned in the direction of the Soviet Union and invaded Russia. And so, you know, Winston Churchill somehow acquired the Soviet Union as an ally before even the Americans were drawn into the war, you know, also against our will by being attacked by the Japanese in the same fashion. And so there was this kind of, you know, pragmatic de facto situation in World War II where the Western democratic open society allies were in fact allied to the communist Soviet Union. And so I think really the Cold War came to a head with the ending of World War II in that race to Berlin and the division of Europe, right? Where the Western allies, Great Britain and the United States, along with the Free French and, of course, you know, Canada and Australia, taking the beaches of Normandy and heading towards Berlin from the West, while the Soviet Union was heading towards Berlin from the East. And the conquest of all of Eastern Europe by Soviet Russia. And so the end of World War II created a standoff between the Soviet power, the communist Soviet power with its control of all of Eastern Europe and the Western allies. And as we covered a couple of episodes ago, the Americans really kind of found themselves involved in the Cold War because of the situation of Greece. Because, you know, Greece had British support. It had been liberated by the British, but communist guerrillas in the mountains coming down from Albania and Yugoslavia and from the Soviet Eastern Bloc countries were trying to take over Greece. And so Winston Churchill appealed to Harry S. Truman, saying, you know, the British cannot continue their military presence, cannot continue the level of financial support that they're giving to the Western allied Greek government. And Harry S. Truman, in a very famous address to the Joint Houses of Congress that became called the Truman Doctrine, argued that we were now involved in a war between two different ways of life, right? The totalitarian state-led regime of the communists and the open society, democratic society of the West. And we began giving military and financial support to Greece. And then that would escalate enormously with the Marshall Plan, where we were giving financial and military support to all of the Western European countries in order to prevent them from falling into the hands of a communist overthrow. And so this brings us really to, I would say, kind of the peak of the Cold War years, which was the 1950s. And I wanted to kind of give this background to, give the 1950s as a background to a very important book that was written by William F. Buckley in 1951, called God and Man at Yale. So I just want to kind of give you a context, right? What was going on in the 1950s when William F. Buckley published this book that was so transformative? So Eisenhower had been the supreme commander of the Allied forces during World War II for the Normandy D-Day invasions. And he had published his memoirs about World War II, just as Winston Churchill had. Eisenhower published his memoirs entitled Crusade in Europe. And he became the Republican's candidate for the presidency in 1952. And he was kind of a moderate candidate because there was already talk at the time of possibly putting forward a young Richard Nixon. Nixon would end up being Eisenhower's vice president at one point. But Nixon was seen as being very strong with regard to the McCarthy trials of, you know, finding communists who had infiltrated the American State Department or infiltrated American media and American Hollywood. And so Eisenhower was seen as a kind of big tent Republican, a moderate Republican. And Eisenhower won in 1952 by a landslide against Adlai Stevenson. And the Democratic Party didn't really have any other ideas to throw up against Eisenhower and his popularity and his name recognition. And so they ran Adlai Stevenson again in 1956. And Eisenhower beat Adlai Stevenson, beat the Democratic candidate again in 1956 by a landslide. And so in some sense, Eisenhower was the Reagan of the 1950s, right? He had just won two landslide elections. He was a Republican coming into office after years of Democratic control of the White House. Right? Remember, FDR had had four terms in office. He had been elected repeatedly and then had died in office. And Harry S. Truman had not just filled out FDR's last term, but also been reelected on his own steam. So, Eisenhower was, a Republican in office after over a decade of Democratic control of the presidency. And the Cold War really developed initially under Eisenhower, the character of the Cold War. And it really, Eisenhower had a very moderate approach to the Cold War. He listened to the idea that we were really facing communism backed by Soviet power, and that we shouldn't be concerned with communism as an ideology per se, but mostly communism as it's backed by the geopolitical power of the Soviet Union. And so he ran initially on a platform of ending the Korean War, while there were many people who wanted to push forward and finish the Korean War, not allow the Korean Peninsula to be divided between a communist North Korea and a Western democratic South Korea. There were people who wanted to push forward in Korea the way we had pushed forward in preventing the communist takeover of Greece or half of the Greek peninsula. But Eisenhower was a moderate there. I mean, he wanted to just sort of fight Soviet-backed communism. And if you couldn't prove to him that the Soviets were the people giving the backing, or the Chinese were the people giving the backing to the Korean communists, then he stepped back. So definitely Eisenhower's presidency in the 1950s saw a number of times when he didn't sort of push forward with rolling back communism as strongly geopolitically as many anti-communists in America wanted to see, in Korea, in Vietnam, also with the Suez Crisis, when the Egyptians suddenly nationalized the Suez Canal, which had been developed with Western money, which had been built with Western money and Western investors. And Eisenhower refused to follow British and French lead in reacting against that socialism in Egypt, that socialization, the nationalization of the Suez Canal. So Eisenhower was in some sense a steadying presence after World War II, but he wasn't really a cold warrior, right? He was a kind of moderate, big tent Republican. And so you start to see during that period parts of the Republican Party, parts of the conservative movement, looking around for a stronger candidate who will recognize that it's not just Soviet geopolitical power, it's not just Russian geopolitical power, but it's communism itself that is a threat to the American way of life. That it's socialism itself, the idea of the total power of the state, the collectivization of all property, that is a destruction of the family, the church, and the nation. right, and the freedom of families, the freedom of the church, right, and the freedom of the nation to rule itself, that is so much a part of the American way of life. In some sense, Truman, in his Truman Doctrine speech to the Joint Houses of Congress in 1948, actually said it better than Eisenhower sometimes expressed it. This is not just a geopolitical struggle, that this was a real struggle between two different ways of life that were armed against each other. I think that we see the Eisenhower years, right, as a kind of, as we look back on it as idyllic, as a kind of golden age. A lot of immigrant families were still having, large families, lots of kids. People were moving out of the cities and into the suburbs, able to own their own homes and, get a car and a refrigerator. And Eisenhower is associated with building the interstate highways. And so people, with their new car were able to go on vacation. More and more Americans were starting to see the whole country, going to visit national parks. There was a lot of pride in America at the time. People were able to go to Washington, D.C. and see the new Washington Monument and the new Lincoln Memorial and Jefferson Memorial. It was the first time that, many people had driven all the way to Florida or all the way out to California. So there was a lot of national pride, kind of building of superpower America with, a lot of economic prosperity and economic expansion. It was also the beginning of the NASA space program and the beginnings of the space race. And so the 1950s kind of has an element of nostalgia, I think, for many older Americans. Sometimes we can see these portrayed in the paintings of Norman Rockwell, right? These little vignettes looking at individual Americans and their struggles, individual Americans kind of portraying their diversity and their personality, their character in the lines in their faces. You think of, the elderly grandmother praying grace before meals with these, two young GIs, maybe Marines or two young Army guys at the table at the deli. And they're looking with respect and fondness at the grandmother praying grace before meals with her grandson. There were these pictures that really appreciated the ordinary life of Americans, right? They weren't hostile to, American capitalists or to American greed or to American expansion. But it was really holding up a life that many people all over the globe idealized and wanted for themselves. A time of American immigration. Another Norman Rockwell painting that we can think of is the portrayal of religious freedom and all of the people of different faiths. You have the Irish grandmother with her rosary, and the Orthodox Jew from New York, with his scrolls. But these were images, the Norman Rockwell paintings were images that were recognized by so many Americans. It was a kind of mirror held up to America in the 1950s as a place of freedom for faith, for family, and for an enjoyment of a national economic prosperity through freedom. And so in the midst of that kind of nostalgic kind of heyday of American society, a young William F. Buckley published a book in 1951.
0: Dr. I'll tell you what, hold that thought before we get to Buckley. It's a good place maybe for us to pause as we walk through that. And I'll take a quick break. When we come back, we can pick up on Buckley, and I'll also open the phones. If you want to join us, love to hear from you. Feel free to dial in. The number's 888-914-9149. We're speaking today with Dr. Susan Hansen, and always a fascinating conversation with her. We're taking a look back at the Cold War, not simply because the 1950s were fascinating, because also there was a great intellectual battle going on at the time. We'll talk a little bit about William F. Buckley sounding the alarm about American higher education in the 1950s. He did that in 1951. So what did he see? Was he right? We'll get into that more right after this. Stay with me.
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0: Hey, thanks for joining me. It's good to be here with you today, taking a look at a chapter in American history with Dr. Susan Hansen, Associate Professor of History at the University of Dallas, taking a look at the battle for the American mind, the Cold War, and, well, all that was raging in the 1950s. The Cold War, you know, wasn't simply a contest between two superpowers. A lot of people sometimes think that two superpowers armed with nuclear weapons. It was. But I think it was also a battle between two radically different understandings of the human person and of freedom and of God and of society. So let's go back to 1951. There was a young 25-year-old William Buckley who just published a book arguing that while America was confronting communism overseas, it also needed to pay attention to an intellectual transformation taking place inside its own universities. And Dr. Hansen joins us today. What did Buckley see? And what was he seeing? Maybe the beginning of something that you and I are living with today. Doctor, it's great to have you with me. This is a prescient view he had, but I'd love to get your take on this. So bring us back. It's 1951. We're in this battle of ideologies. Walk us through it.
1: So I think, a lot of people think that American higher education has kind of taken a nosedive. You know, we've got riots on college campuses. We've got exposés on the kind of things that people are teaching in many of the history classes or the politics classes, the economics classes. And sometimes people associate this with, 2020 and the outburst of riots then. Sometimes people will take it back, to the 1960s, maybe 1968, which was a kind of big year for riots on college campuses in the midst of the Vietnam War, anti-Vietnam War protests, anti-Western civilization protests, Jesse Jackson chanting, "Hey, hey, ho, ho, Western civ has got to go, get rid of all Western civilization right. classes." But I think that it's good to realize, right, that William F. Buckley was writing an expose of the way in which communism was getting a hold of college curriculum already in 1951, right? In 1951, that's at the very beginning of the 1950s, right? The 1950s that we look back at with, sometimes so much nostalgia as the heyday of American life, right? I was talking about Norman Rockwell paintings, and I hope that some of the listeners out there, at least some of the older listeners, are able, as they say nowadays, to pull up on your mental screen, right, to imagine those Norman Rockwell paintings of freedom from fear, freedom from want, freedom of religion, the four freedoms, we fought for in World War II, many of his charming, paintings of, lunch at the deli counter and, these kinds of things. But in the very midst of the 1950s, William F. Buckley, as you said, was sounding the alarm about an intellectual battle that was going on at home in the midst of our struggle against communism in far-flung places around the world. And that was in our academic institutions, in our universities, in our high schools, even in our elementary schools. So William F. Buckley had an interesting history, right? He came from a family that was a mixture of, old stock, Mayflower, descended from the Mayflower, white Anglo-Saxon Protestant, all of that side of the family had all, gone to Yale. But he was also half Irish American, half, from an immigrant Irish American family. He had the kind of Irish American good looks of the Kennedys. But he had gone to Yale and he had that Yale accent, right? Kind of very posh New England, East Coast Yale accent. And some of his charm really was that people were so surprised to see that voice with that accent coming out of this very Irish American, rugged good looks of the Irish American face. Later when he was on firing line after he had founded the National Review magazine. But when he had just graduated from Yale, when he was 25 years old, he published a book entitled God and Man at Yale. And the premise of that book is embedded in its very title, God and Man at Yale. And he was saying that both God and man have been kicked out of Yale, right? He talked about the fact that an education at Yale was no longer an education that would solidify someone's faith in God. Yale had been founded by our Puritan forebears as a Christian school. There had been mandatory chapel requirement. You had to be a Christian in order to matriculate at Yale in the early days. But all of that had gone by the wayside. And he sounded the alarm that God had been replaced in the curriculum of Yale by the religion of history, right? The religion of believing in historical progress. believing that we would be progressing through a series of socio and political upheavals to a kind of earthly utopia that would be created by the state, right? So he really sounded the alarm that a new religion had replaced Christianity at Yale. Yale had not become quote unquote secular, right? Yale had not, you know, just become no religion or a marketplace of religions. There was a religion at Yale, he said, when he was there in the late 1940s. But the religion was now this Hegelian

0: that was a combination of the wisdom of the ancients and the great books, wisdom, you know, from the classics, you know, the Greeks and the Romans, Plato and Aristotle, with the wisdom of Christianity with regard to man as made in the image and likeness of God. But moral philosophy classes at college, right, that had been required of everyone at Yale in its beginnings. Moral philosophy was a capstone class that everyone had to teach. And you would be reading, you know, Plato on the immortality of the soul. You would be reading Aristotle on the four virtues, prudence, justice, fortitude, and temperance. And William F. Buckley is doing an expose saying, those moral philosophy classes are long gone. And the territory in the curriculum that used to belong to moral philosophy had been chopped up and divided between the new social sciences, between political science, between psychology, sociology, economics. And they did not have an understanding of human nature that they inherited from the classics, that they inherited from Christianity. In fact, they didn't think there was such a thing as human nature. They didn't think that there was such a thing as human freedom. They thought that the human person is infinitely malleable by social forces, by environmental forces, by political and economic forces, right? And that the state can recreate human nature at will. Right? And this is long before, you know, the transhumanism and the transgenderism of today. Right?
1: So was Buckley accusing Yale of Marxism, or was his argument broader than that?
0: It was broader than that, but the result and the upshot was that Marxism had definitely gotten hold of, he particularly held out the economics department for having become socialist, become collectivist, become riddled with Marxist ideas. But it was a broader argument that even sort of laying the groundwork for the Marxist takeover,
1: right,
0: that would become evident to people in the 1960s, that would become evident to people today, that even before that, there had been a laying of the groundwork with the secularization of Yale, the getting rid of its explicitly Christian character, and also with the discarding of the older understanding of theology and moral philosophy as being centerpieces of the curriculum, and replacing those with kind of distribution requirements in the social sciences, you know. Instead of having to take moral philosophy, you just had to take a sociology class, mm-hmm. right?
1: Right?
0: Instead of taking theology, you had to take a history class, right? And sort of replacing moral theology, moral philosophy with the social science requirements.
1: So the disappearance of Christianity from the university was important to Buckley then?
0: Absolutely. Absolutely. He writes about this and he says, we owe it to the alumni. We owe it to the benefactors of the Ivy League schools, Harvard, Yale, Princeton, Columbia. He said, we're taking the alumni's money and we are destroying precisely what it is that they wanted us to pass on to their children and to their children's children, you know, which was the Christian faith, which was the Christian understanding of the human person and human freedom. But that's not what's being passed on anymore. So it's a very wide-ranging expose of not just Yale, but all of the Ivies, Harvard, Yale, Princeton, Columbia. And it's showing that there's a deep intellectual groundwork underneath the Marxist takeover of American academia.
1: My guest today, Dr. Susan Hansen. I'm going to take a few calls for her. If you want to join us, 888-914-9149. I'll go to the calls in a minute. Just one follow-up to this, too, as we walk through, you know, Buckley's view of the universities. Did he believe education could never really be value neutral? Was that one of the most central insights of God and man at Yale? I mean, how did
0: that
1: he view
0: really that? Is right. I think that he's particularly clear on the fact that schools are the creation of a particular community. You know, whether that's the community of the church, community of family.

0: families or a community living in a particular nation. And so schools cannot be value neutral with regard to those communities and their values, their moral outlook, their worldview. Because schools are created by those communities, they can't be devoted to the undermining of those communities. Right? And so the idea that you would, you would just have this objective moral neutrality, academic freedom, open to, to all viewpoints. Right. He said, yes, but there are some values that are important to the sustaining of this community. Right? We have a responsibility to the parents and to the alumni and to the benefactors of these schools to give pride of place to the values that sustain moral community.
1: Yeah. Let me do this. I need to take a short pause, Doc. When we come back, let's pick it up, okay? We can talk a little bit more. If you want to join us, 888-914-9149. Did Marxist thought actually enter American higher education earlier than most Americans realize? And what are we seeing today? I think that's a very important question. Is it getting stronger? Is the voice becoming more prominent? If you teach at a university, I'd love to get your take. If you've been a student there, if you want to share your thoughts, your perspectives, or ask your questions, I'll open the phones. I have a final segment with Dr. Hansen. The number to get in, 888-914-9149. I'll be right back.
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4: Hi, this is Bishop Michael Siss of the Diocese of San Angelo, Texas. 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O Mother of the Word Incarnate, despise not my petitions, but in thy mercy hear and answer me. 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
9: Well, thank you, Nikki. 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
1: Thank you for joining me. I am talking this afternoon with Dr. Susan Hansen, and we are taking a look at a chapter in American history where we saw a battle of ideologies. It was also the Cold War. We saw a transformation amongst our nation's university. At least William F. Buckley was quite prescient about what he saw. And We're diving into that and walking through it with Dr. Hansen, who's an associate professor of history at the University of Dallas. And doctor, let's do this. Before we continue our conversation, a lot to talk about where universities are today and really what we're seeing in America now. We'll take a few calls. A lot of people have been waiting to talk with you. 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
11: Hi, Drew. Hi, man, Dr. Hansen. You know, one thing, too, when we're talking about the Cold War, the biggest thing, the problem with the era of Russia, it was atheistic communism. You can have communism, you know, communal places like, you know, priests or religious can live together and share. But here, you know, you remove God completely, which is demonic, and the state takes over and they're, you know, in charge of everything. Drew, I think you might like this, that during that time in the 50s, it might have been around 1954, it was the Knights of Columbus that said, no, we're not like Russia. They're proud that they got rid of God. We're going to add in the Pledge of Allegiance, one nation under God. And that's where that came from. Yeah. The right. difference between us and freedom is that we have God. There, the state becomes God, and they determine who lives, who dies. Anybody that wants to go in this direction really doesn't know or understand the pathetic history of communism.
1: Amen to that, John. I'll let the doctor respond.
0: Thanks for mentioning that. I think whenever we think of the Eisenhower years, the 1950s Eisenhower years, we should think of front and center, putting the under God phrase into the pledge, into the American Pledge of Allegiance. And that under God phrase didn't come out of nowhere, right? Lincoln used it during the Gettysburg Address. Lincoln knew he got it from George Washington. George Washington used that phrase all the time as a reference to God's providential intervention in history. It's a sign of his Christian understanding of human history. The under God phrase put into the pledge in 1956, we're very proud of that at the University of Dallas. 1956 is also the year that the University of Dallas was founded, right? The same year that the under God phrase was put into the pledge. But you're absolutely right. You're absolutely right that atheistic communism, right, replaces God with the state. And it's the state who decides who lives or dies. It's the state who decides, you know, how your children are going to be raised or educated. A very good Polish anti-communist who lived under both the Nazis and the communists said that human nature itself is the enemy of communism. When they say they want to get rid of all private property, they mean also, you know, your private possessiveness over your children, your wife, your spouse, your home, right? Human nature itself, right, which has that intimate relation, those intimate relations, is an enemy of collectivization, of communization of everything, right? So thank you very much for bringing that to our attention.
1: Yeah, hey, John, great call. Charlie's in Philadelphia. He's 71. He remembers the 50s. Charlie, good afternoon.
12: Hi, how you doing? I was born in 55, and I went through the missile crisis and that stuff. And I remember one of the things Khrushchev, I distinctly remember what my teacher's talking about it. That Khrushchev said to Kennedy, America's not going to fall from outside aggression, but from inside decay, or something to that effect. Mm-hmm. But I remember a guy on his old newsreels, and I found out later, Senator McCarthy, and he was accusing the Ricardos and the Marx Brothers and the Teachers Union, all these. And they vilified him. They roasted that guy. He was demonic. You know what I mean? And looking back on that, I think the guy was pretty much on the ball with everything he said. You know what I mean?
0: Yes.
12: Which I'm gonna have to Google it and see if I can find out and look at some of them old newsreels of him, because I was a little kid when I saw it. You know what I mean?
0: Yeah, I think that. Thank you. That's actually a really wonderful idea. To, in some sense, make reparation for all of the vilification of Senator McCarthy by going back and watching some of those old newsreels in light of, right, the opening up of the KGB archives at the end of the Cold War, the Mitrokhin archive. You can read all the original KGB archive reports in The Sword and the Shield, which is an opening up of the Mitrokhin archive and the the infiltration of the American State Department, American Hollywood, American media. And we now know that many of the things that Senator McCarthy was saying were true. And yet he continues, to be the boogeyman. He continues to be the bad guy in so many American history textbooks. That is a period of our history that we need to revisit in light of what we have discovered in the Soviet archives when they were opened up at the end of the Cold War. Thank you so much for that.
1: Richard in Bloomfield, New Jersey, thanks for calling. Good afternoon.
13: Yeah, hi. Listen, I was 16 in 1956. I remember the Hungarian Revolution. Wow. Alongside of the Suez Canal thing. But what I really wanted to speak about was McCarthy, and you just did that. But the term McCarthyism sticks to this day, and politicians use it against each other.
1: You do.
13: And I remember that we were, I think even Bishop Sheen was a friend of McCarthy, and certainly Bishop Sheen was an anti-communist. And so he has been... McCarthy, you just said it, he's been trashed to this day.
0: Yes.
13: And, the name McCarthy is used all the time by politicians. Even Republicans use it.
0: Mm-hmm.
13: I hope that someday they open the books, and like you were saying, a lot has been revealed by Khrushchev himself, and let's get this guy back where he belongs in history.
1: Yeah.
13: Because he is the most trashed. I mean, it's pathetic what they've done to him. I mean, all my life, I felt that way. Because my mother was very pro-McCarthy, and so was I, and I was only 16.
1: Hey,
13: and I did watch the hearings on television, the McCarthy hearings, where they made him look really bad.
1: Thanks for your call, Richard. Yeah, Dr. Litt, respond.
0: Yeah, thank you so much. I mean, you say you remember the Hungarian uprising, and, of course, all of the Hungarian refugees fleeing from the Soviet crackdown on the uprising against the Soviet control of Hungary. And again, the University of Dallas was founded by a group of Hungarian Cistercians who had fled communism. And so we have kind of inscribed in our academic blood, right, in our whole tradition, this understanding of the threat that communism poses to the faith. And you mentioned, in one breath, Suez, Hungary and McCarthyism. And there you have it, right?
1: Yep.
0: You have the Cold War in Europe with the struggle in Hungary, the Cold War all over the world, with Suez or Vietnam or Korea or Cuba, and then McCarthyism, the struggle with communism at home. And I'm going to be teaching a class in the spring. I have actually never taught a class solely devoted to the Cold War, but I'm going to be teaching one in the spring because I realize that so many college-age students just don't know the full magnitude of the Cold War. And that's how I'm going to divide up the course, Cold War in Europe, Cold War abroad, and Cold War at home in America.
1: Well,
0: so thank you very much for your memories.
1: Yeah, great call. Joyce is in Deerbrook, Wisconsin. Joyce, good afternoon.
14: Hi there.
1: Hey.
14: Drew and Dr. Hansen, I just finished reading the book The Devil in Bella Dodd by Dr. Paul Kinger.
1: Yep. Yes.
14: And she was quite instrumental in introducing communism into the educational system. So I was wondering if you knew or could comment on whether Mr. Buckley knew of her.
0: Yes, indeed. Because she converted to Catholicism under the influence of Fulton Sheen, and she was a New Yorker. She had worked very openly to infiltrate the public school system and the teachers' union during the 1930s and 1940s. And then she had a conversion, and she spoke very clearly after that about the threat that communism posed within our education system. And William F. Buckley was definitely aware of her work, aware of her conversion. That's kind of, those are the early voices, right? McCarthy, Bella Dodd, William F. Buckley. These are the early voices that kind of show us that the rot has been going on for a long time. You know, so you could say something is rotten in the state of Denmark in American higher education for a lot longer than we have realized. A lot of Catholic schools held out for a lot longer. And so people who are in, you know, Catholic circles might not have, you know, fully been touched by this as early as the 1950s. Mm-hmm. But the underpinnings were already there, you know, and especially in the creation of PhD programs where you couldn't even get a PhD unless you agreed with these people, right? Yeah, yeah. You couldn't, you know, you couldn't pass your classes, you couldn't, you know, finish your dissertation, which is why a lot of early faculty at the University of Dallas came from Yale, came from Columbia, came from the University of Chicago, where they were fleeing departments that had been taken over by Marxists. And Benedict XVI talks about this in his memoirs as well, of the takeover of the universities that he was teaching at, the takeover even of their theology departments by Marxists. He describes the situation, I don't know if it was at the University of Regensburg or another university he was teaching at, and he said it was a small cadre of operatives, right? It wasn't the whole student body by any means, it wasn't the whole faculty, but it was just, you know, particular people who were ideologues and who were determined, right, to overturn the whole curriculum, you know, to get rid of the moral philosophy classes, to get rid of the theology classes, or worse, as he says, to keep the theology classes there, but to subvert them into teaching Marxism, uh-huh. right? To use theology itself, as he says, to use Christian hope, but to pervert it into a hope in the revolution and the creation of a utopian society by the state, right? And he says it was really diabolical to see what they were doing to theology departments, wow. right, at Catholic and Protestant universities. So he speaks very clearly of this in his memoirs.
1: Time is ticking. Let me sneak one last call in. This comes from Temecula, California. Mark, good afternoon.
15: Hello. Yeah, I just want to quickly say I think there's a big danger in just trying to distinguish between so-called communism and atheistic communism, because ultimately, like a previous caller was saying something about communal yes. type things and comparing it to priesthood, that's not realistic. Yeah, by definition, I guess they might define communism as communal, but it in the governmental sense, China, Russia, you know, don't you dare. China allows churches, but if they deviate from what the state says you can do, you're in big trouble. I mean, they still put priests and pastors in prison. So, yeah, communism is communism. The state must take over control of the church. Otherwise, the church interferes with the idea that the church says, you know, there's a God. Communism doesn't allow for a God.
1: Mark, thanks. I agree with you. I'm going to give you the final thought, Doctor. You've got about a minute left.
0: Okay. I agree with you. I agree with you. Good eye, or I should say good ear. You're a good listener, right? Communism is not simply communalism, right? It's not simply, you know, kind of living together and sharing together. It really is a destruction of human nature. In order to have families, we need to be able to support those families. In order to raise children, to bring children into the world, right? The church has never been opposed, right, to the ownership of property, because we need it. We're body, soul preachers, right? And so we need to be able to support ourselves and our families. So thank you very much.
1: Doctor, thank you very much for being here. We'll catch up again, okay? We'll continue our conversation. Look forward to the next time, okay?
0: Thank you.
1: I'm Drew Mariani, out of time for the day. Thank you for allowing me to be part of your afternoon. Stay tuned. Marriage Unhindered is coming up. Father Rocky will lead you in the rosary tonight, and we'll talk again soon.
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18: Let's go to Bill in Oklahoma. Good morning, Bill.
19: Good morning. First of all, Patrick, I want to thank you so much. You have been a tremendous blessing and a tremendous help in my life, in my evangelization efforts for the church.
18: Thank you.
19: 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And you have taught me something over the last couple of weeks. Things like that used to get me upset too, and I used to start questioning things until I realized over the weekend, after a lot of prayer and after the things that you've said, if we as Catholics truly believe that this is the church that Jesus established, if we truly believe that he said that the gates of hell will not prevail, then our faith and our trust needs to be in him and in the church he established and the faith he established, and not in the people that are in the church, whether it be a cardinal, a bishop, a priest, a deacon, whoever it might be.
18: A radio
19: human
18: host.
19: 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They're going to make mistakes. Sometimes I think he allows these things to happen so that we can turn to him instead of turn away from him and his church.
18: Yes, so true and so well said.
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22: 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Wednesday of the 27th week in Ordinary Time. In the Missal, it's liturgical year A, cycle 2. Wednesday is a day to pray the glorious mysteries of the Rosary. And today is the memorial of Our Lady of the Rosary, formerly called Our Lady of Victory. This day commemorates our Mother's faithful intercession at the Battle of Lepanto in 1571. A fleet of Allied Christian ships united through Philip II of Spain and Pope Pius V were victorious against the Ottoman Turks who were trying to solidify their hold on Cyprus. The victory spurred European morale and was attributed to Our Lady as the Christian forces united in prayer to her before the battle. The Battle of Lepanto is one of many victories throughout history accredited to Our Lady's power and goodness. Our Lady of the Rosary, pray for us. Let's offer this day to the Lord. Lord Jesus, I unite myself to your perpetual, unceasing, universal sacrifice. I offer myself to you every day of my life and every moment of every day, according to your most holy and adorable will. Since you have been the victim of my salvation, I wish to be the victim of your love. Accept my desire, take my offering, and graciously hear my prayer. Let me live for love of you. Let me die for love of you. Let my last heartbeat be an act of perfect love. Amen. And along with Pope Leo XIV, we pray that the mental health ministry be established throughout the Church, helping to overcome the stigma and discrimination of persons with mental illnesses. 10 Minutes with Jesus is a guided meditation on the Gospel of the day prepared by a Catholic priest. Here's today's 10 Minutes with Jesus.
23: My Lord and my God, I firmly believe that you are here, that you see me, that you hear me. I adore you with profound reverence. I ask your pardon for my sins and grace to make this time of prayer fruitful. My Immaculate Mother, Saint Joseph, my Father and Lord, my guardian angel, intercede for me. This month is the month of the Rosary, and today's feast, Our Lady of the Rosary, is its central feast to help us along this devotion. Mary, I would love to follow you more closely in this month by saying more devoutly your Holy Rosary. Help me to meditate on the different mysteries as I pray the decades. Saint Jose Maria said, "The Rosary, my son, is a prayer that is very pleasing to our Holy Mother Mary. It has been part of the Catholic life for many centuries. At the same time, it's a meditation on all the mysteries, or many of them, in the lives of our Lord and His Holy Mother. So I recommend it with all my heart. It's a prayer that all families can say. And thus, in the heart of the family, we can inculcate this wonderful devotion. As a mother, Mary, you're there in my toughest moments, especially in my interior life, which you would love me to grow in such fervor with your Son, our Lord Jesus Christ." Saint Jose Maria says, "Man's life on earth is a warfare. So said Job many centuries ago. There are still some easygoing individuals who are not aware of the fact. Spiritual warfare. According to Dominican tradition, in 1206, Dominic de Guzman was at the monastery of Our Lady of Puel in France, attempting to convert the Albigensians back to the Catholic faith. The young priest had little success until one day he received the vision of the Blessed Virgin, who gave him the rosary as a tool against heretics. The story of Dominic's vision was recorded by Alanus de Rupe, a 15th century Dominican friar who was credited with promoting the rosary among the faithful in Europe. Warfare. Also, Pope Pius V in 1571 organized a coalition of forces from Spain and smaller Christian kingdoms, republics, and military orders to rescue Christian outposts in Cyprus, particularly the Venetian outpost at Famagusta. On the 7th of October, 1571, the Holy League, a coalition of southern European Catholic maritime states, set sail from Messina, Sicily, and met a powerful Ottoman fleet in the Battle of Lepanto. Knowing the Christian forces were at a distinct material disadvantage, Pope Pius V called for all Europe to pray the rosary for victory and led a rosary procession in Rome. Pius V instituted the Feast of Our Lady of Victory in order to commemorate the victory at Lepanto, which he attributed to the Blessed Virgin Mary. Mary, we have our battles. We have our struggles. We should go to you for these, not just for the ones of the world stage, but to get me through this day in love with your Son and souls. I think of your maternal help, your action of charity. We remember from the Gospel of Luke, "In those days Mary set out and went with haste to a Judean town in the hill country, where she entered the house of Zechariah and greeted Elizabeth." Remember the visitation. "When Elizabeth heard Mary's greeting, the child leapt in her womb, and Elizabeth was filled with the Holy Spirit and exclaimed with a loud cry, 'Blessed are you among women, and blessed is the fruit of your womb.'" Mary, your solicitude in helping your cousin Elizabeth in her old age to take care of her child to be born. And at Cana, what solicitude there, Mary, when you saw they have no wine, and you said so to Jesus. Lord, you have given her to us on the cross. In John's Gospel, recall, "Woman, behold your son, behold your mother." And we too want to behold you in our heart, in our mind's eye, as ones who are needy. We need a mother. And Mary, you are that mother for us. Might plead with you, Mary, and say, "As a mother, help me." And yes, we could hear you say, "Well, why don't you act more like a son or a daughter?" How would I do that? Saint Jose Maria again comes to our aid. He says, "The rosary is not said with the lips alone, muttering Hail Marys one after the other. That is the way overpious old men and women rattle them off. For a Christian, vocal prayer must spring from the heart, so that while the rosary is said, the mind can enter into contemplation of each one of the mysteries. Lord, I want to love your mother more. Wouldn't that make you happy? Wouldn't anyone just rejoice in the honor and devotion, the love shown to your mother? You would take that well from any friend, any visitor. How goes my rosary? Could I do it every day, not just in this month, or not just in the month of May, but every day of my life? Could I find time for it? What a beautiful vocal prayer. It is like a crown, like a wreath of devotion. St. Jose Maria again says, develop a lively devotion for our mother. She knows how to respond in a most sensitive way to the presents we give her. What is more, if you say the rosary every day with a spirit of faith and love, Our Lady will make sure she leads you very far along her son's path. All of that said, isn't it true so often we aren't able to pray? But isn't it true often we aren't always able to pray and contemplate the rosary as we would like? It's time restraints that keep us from saying it slowly with devotion. It's distractions that come to us when we like to pray with such devotion, yet it is hard because we know too well and too easily all the prayers that make up the rosary. And so encouraging are the words of St. Jose Maria. You are distracted in prayer. Try to avoid distractions. But don't worry if, in spite of everything, your mind still wanders. Don't you see how in ordinary life, even the most considerate children play with the things about them and often pay no attention to what their father is saying? This does not imply a lack of love or respect. It is the weakness and littleness of a child. Look, you are a child before God. So, Mary, don't let me focus too much on combating distractions in one sense with sadness or frustration. I can take these things which seem to enter so strongly into my prayer, to my mental prayer later, asking you, Lord Jesus, asking you to help me with them. And in these concerns, well, I'll make it through. St. John Paul II said, the rosary has accompanied me in moments of joy and in moments of great difficulty. I have entrusted so many concerns there and have always found comfort. The popes have always asked us to go to Our Lady's intercession when reciting the rosary for peace. We might note, if we do make the Litany of Loreto, that for all the additions and changes, the last invocation is Queen of Peace. And perhaps to give another great intention that the popes have asked for, the second to the last invocation in that Saint Litany is Queen of the Family. For these intentions, our great arms, our great weapon, is that rosary. Mary, intercede for me. How can I say this? Intercede that I may pray and love you more. Truly praying the rosary instead of just, which might be a temptation or a habit, just repeating Hail Marys without much reflection. Let me, though, with that grace, discover what these prayers hide. Help me to unite myself to the life, Mary, that you lead now in heaven. By contemplating well the life of your Son, our Lord Jesus Christ, the Son of God, that you bore in your womb. Let these mysteries that I contemplate not be a way of doing, but a way of being contemplative. May the rosary lead me into this. Mary, you are there to help me in this love affair. I thank you, my God, for the good resolutions, affections, inspirations that you have communicated to me in this meditation. I ask your help for putting them into effect. My Immaculate Mother, Saint Joseph, my Father and Lord, my guardian angel, intercede for me.
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0: Wherever you are, Lord, there is mercy, there is truth.
1: Wherever you are, Lord, there is mercy, there is truth.
0: I will sing forever of your love, O Lord. Through all ages, my mouth will proclaim your truth. Of this I am sure, that your love lasts forever, that your truth is firmly established as the heavens.
2: With my chosen one, I have made a covenant. I have sworn to David, my servant. I will establish your dynasty forever and set up your throne through all ages.
0: The heavens proclaim your wonders, O Lord. The assembly of your holy ones proclaims your truth. For who in the skies can compare with the Lord, or who is like the Lord among the sons of God?
2: A God to be feared in the council of the holy ones, great and dreadful to all around him. O Lord God of hosts, who is your equal? You are mighty, O Lord, and truth is your garment.
0: It is you who rule the sea in its pride. It is you who still the surging of its waves. You crushed the monster Rahab and killed it, scattering your foes with your mighty arm.
2: The heavens are yours, the world is yours. It is you who founded the earth and all it holds. It is you who created the north and the south. Tabor and Hermon shout with joy at your name.
0: Yours is a mighty arm, O Lord. Your hand is strong, your right hand ready. Justice and right are the pillars of your throne. Love and truth walk in your presence.
2: Happy the people who acclaim such a king, who walk, O Lord, in the light of your face, who find their joy every day in your name, who make your justice the source of their bliss.
0: For you, O Lord, are the glory of their strength. By your favor it is that our might is exalted, for our ruler is in the keeping of the Lord, our King in the keeping of the Holy One of Israel.
3: Glory to the Father, and to the Son, and to the Holy Spirit.
4: As it was in the beginning, is now, and will be forever. Amen.
1: Wherever you are, Lord, there is mercy, there is truth.
0: When the Son of God came into this world, he was born of David's line.
1: When the Son of God came into this world, he was born of David's line.
0: Of old, you spoke in a vision. To your friends, the prophets, you said, I have set the crown on a warrior. I have exalted one chosen from the people.
2: I have found David, my servant, and with my holy oil anointed him. My hand shall always be with him, and my arm shall make him strong.
0: The enemy shall never outwit him, nor the evil man oppress him. I will beat down his foes before him and smite those who hate him.
2: My truth and my love shall be with him. By my name his might shall be exalted. I will stretch out his hand to the sea and his right hand as far as the river.
0: He will say to me, You are my Father, my God, the rock who saves me. And I will make him my firstborn, the highest of the kings of the earth.
2: I will keep my love for him always. For him my covenant shall last. I will establish his dynasty forever, make his throne endure as the heavens.
3: Glory to the Father, and to the Son, and to the Holy Spirit.
4: As it was in the beginning, is now, and will be forever. Amen.
1: When the Son of God came into this world, he was born of David's line.
0: Once for all, I swore to my servant David, his dynasty shall never fail.
1: Once for all, I swore to my servant David, his dynasty shall never fail.
0: If his sons forsake my law and refuse to walk as I decree, and if ever they violate my statutes, refusing to keep my commands, then I will punish their offenses with the rod. Then I will scourge them on account of their guilt. But I will never take back my love. My truth will never fail.
2: I will never violate my covenant, nor go back on the word I have spoken. Once for all, I have sworn by my holiness. I will never lie to David.
0: His dynasty shall last forever. In my sight, his throne is like the sun. Like the moon, it shall endure forever, a faithful witness in the skies.
3: Glory to the Father, and to the Son, and to the Holy Spirit.
4: As it was in the beginning, is now, and will be forever. Amen.
2: Let us pray. God, you anointed your servant Jesus with holy oil and raised him higher than all kings on the earth. In this you fulfilled the promise made to David's descendants and established a lasting covenant through your firstborn son. Do not forget your holy covenant, so that we who are signed with the blood of your son through the new sacrament of faith may sing of your mercies forever.
1: Once for all I swore to my servant David, his dynasty shall never fail.
3: Blessed are those who hear the word of God
1: and cherish it in their hearts.
5: From the first letter of the Apostle Paul to Timothy, the Spirit distinctly says that in later times, some will turn away from the faith and will heed deceitful spirits and things taught by demons through plausible liars, men with seared consciences who forbid marriage and require abstinence from foods which God created to be received with thanksgiving by believers who know the truth. Everything God created is good. Nothing is to be rejected when it is received with thanksgiving, for it is made holy by God's word and by prayer. If you put these instructions before the brotherhood, you will be a good servant of Christ Jesus, reared in the words of faith and the sound doctrine you have faithfully followed. Have nothing to do with profane myths or old wives' tales. Train yourself for the life of piety, for while physical training is to some extent valuable, the discipline of religion is incalculably more so, with its promise of life here and hereafter. You can depend on this as worthy of complete acceptance. This explains why we work and struggle as we do. Our hopes are fixed on the living God, who is the Savior of all men, but especially on those who believe. Such are the things you must urge and teach. Let no one look down on you because of your youth, but be a continuing example of love, faith, and purity to believers. Until I arrive, devote yourself to the reading of Scripture, to preaching and teaching. Do not neglect the gift you received when, as a result of prophecy, the presbyters laid their hands on you. Attend to your duties. Let them absorb you so that everyone may see your progress. Watch yourself and watch your teaching. Persevere at both tasks. By doing so, you will bring salvation to yourself and all who hear you. Never censure an older man, but appeal to him as a father. You should treat younger men as brothers, older women as mothers, and younger women as sisters with absolute purity. The word of the Lord. The value of spirituality is immeasurable, for it holds promise for our present life and the life hereafter. We toil and struggle for this reason.
6: We have put our trust in the living God.
5: We have been persecuted, but never abandoned, struck down, but never destroyed.
6: We have put our trust in the living God.
7: From a sermon by St. Bernard Abbot.
5: The child to be born of you will be called holy, the Son of God, the fountain of wisdom, the word of the Father on high. Through you, Blessed Virgin, this word
7: will become flesh, so that even though, as he says, I am in the Father and the Father is in me, it is still true for him to say, I came forth from God and am here. In the beginning was the Word. The spring was gushing forth, yet still within himself. Indeed, the Word was with God, truly dwelling in inaccessible light. And the Lord said from the beginning, I think thoughts of peace and not of affliction. Yet your thought was locked within you, and whatever you thought, we did not know. For who knew the mind of the Lord, or who was his counselor? And so the idea of peace came down to do the work of peace. The Word was made flesh, and even now dwells among us. It is by faith that he dwells in our hearts, in our memory, our intellect, and penetrates even into our imagination. What concept could man have of God if he did not first fashion an image of him in his heart? By nature incomprehensible and inaccessible, he was invisible and unthinkable, but now he wished to be understood, to be seen and thought of. But how, you ask, was this done? He lay in a manger and rested on a virgin's breast, preached on a mountain, and spent the night in prayer. He hung on a cross, grew pale in death, and roamed free among the dead and ruled over those in hell. He rose again on the third day and showed the apostles the wounds of the nails, the signs of victory. And finally, in their presence, he ascended to the sanctuary of heaven. How can we not contemplate this story in truth, piety, and holiness? Whatever of all this I consider, it is God I am considering. In all this, he is my God. I have said it is wise to meditate on these truths, and I have thought it right to recall the abundant sweetness given by the fruits of this priestly root. And Mary, drawing abundantly from heaven, has caused this sweetness to overflow for us. O Virgin Mary, no other daughter of Jerusalem is your equal, for you are the mother of the King of Kings. You are the Queen of heaven and of angels.
1: Blessed are you among women, and blessed is the fruit of your womb.
7: Hail, full of grace, the Lord is with you.
1: Blessed are you among women, and blessed is the fruit of your womb.
3: Let us pray. Pour forth, we beseech you, O Lord, your grace into our hearts, that we, to whom the incarnation of Christ your Son was made known by the message of an angel, may, through the intercession of the Blessed Virgin Mary, by his passion and cross, be brought to glory of his resurrection, who lives and reigns with you in the unity of the Holy Spirit, God, forever and ever. Amen.
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1: This is Archbishop Alexander Sample of the Archdiocese of Portland in Oregon. Let us pray. Remember, O most gracious Virgin Mary, that never was it known that anyone who fled to thy protection, implored thy help, or sought thy intercession was left unaided. Inspired with this confidence, I fly to thee, O Virgin of virgins, my mother. To thee do I come, before thee I stand, sinful and sorrowful. O Mother of the Word Incarnate, despise not my petitions, but in thy mercy hear and answer me. Amen.
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6: 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I'm Paul Sadek, and in today's Gospel from Truth and Life, the dramatized audio Bible, the Lord teaches the disciples how to pray. 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
6: 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Today's reading from In Conversation with God by Father Francisco Fernandez Carvajal is from Volume 7, Special Feasts. After contemplating the lives of Jesus and Our Lady during the recitation of the Our Fathers and Hail Marys, we finish the Rosary with the Litany of Loreto. The compilation of invocations bursts forth with vivid praise in all the splendor of the images expressed in these phrases. The form of the particular praises and petitions varies according to country, family, and personal piety. The origin of the Litany of Loreto goes back to the first centuries of Christianity. Then it consisted of short dialogue prayers between the celebrant and the faithful. They focused above all on beseeching divine mercy and were said at Mass and during processions. At first they were directed to our Lord, but soon invocations to the Blessed Virgin and other saints developed as well. The original praises of the Marian Litany stem from popular expressions of loving admiration which accrued over time. Many come from the writings of the Eastern Fathers of the Church. Round about the year 1500, at the Shrine of Loreto, Christians began to sing them in solemn worship. The devotion soon spread throughout the world. Each invocation is an ejaculatory prayer we affectionately address to Our Lady.

0: Every one of them reflects a particular dimension of the Blessed Mother's magnificent soul. The phrases are ordered according to the principal Marian truths. These include her divine maternity, her perpetual virginity and mediation, her universal queenship, and her universal example of Christian living. When we beseech the Holy Mother of God, we are explicitly calling on her most intimate relationship to God. When we praise her as the Virgin of Virgins, we lovingly recognize her full dedication to the Father's plan of salvation. As we invoke the Mother of Christ, we emphasize her key role in the mission of Christ the Mediator, Savior, and King. By praising her as Queen and Mediatrix, we exult in the Lord's kingship over all creation. The initial phrases of the litany suggest her attributes in broad strokes, and the rest develop and expound upon these. The Virgin, our Mother, is the Holy Mother of God. This is the greatest title we can address her with, since it is the basis for all the others. As the Mother of Christ, she is rightly praised as the Mother of our Creator and the Mother of our Savior. She is consequently the Mother of the Church and the Mother of Divine Grace. We shower her with other loving reminders of her special qualities that follow naturally from these first ones. Mother most pure, Mother most chaste, Mother inviolate, Mother undefiled, Mother most amiable, and Mother most admirable. Then we sing forth other notes of the harmonious chord of Mary's most intimate union with God. These have to do with her perpetual virginity. She is Virgin most prudent, Virgin most venerable, Virgin most renowned, Virgin most powerful, Virgin most merciful, and Virgin most faithful. After invoking our Mother as a perfect example of all virtue, we continue to exalt her with further admiring salutations. We call on her as the mirror of justice, seat of wisdom, cause of our joy, spiritual vessel, vessel of honor, singular vessel of devotion, mystical rose, Tower of David, Tower of Ivory, and House of Gold. The Mother of God continually exceeds her duty in our service as mediator between God and men through Christ. Three different symbols represent her universal mediation. She is the new Ark of the Covenant and the Gate of Heaven, since through her we reach God. We also beseech her as the Morning Star, who always helps us find our way in life. We often ask her intercession as the health of the sick, the refuge of sinners, the comforter of the afflicted, and the help of Christians. Finally, Mary is Queen of Heaven and of Earth because she is the Mother of the Universal Sovereign. In the broad spectrum of Christ's heavenly kingdom, there are angels, saints, and holy souls who are striving for sanctity now in this life as wayfarers. We petition each one of them through our Mother as the Queen who stands at the summit of all creation. She is Queen of Angels, Queen of Patriarchs, Queen of Prophets, Queen of Apostles, Queen of Martyrs, Queen of Confessors, Queen of Virgins, and Queen of all Saints. The Litany of Loretto concludes with four further expressions of queenship. We hail Mary, Queen conceived without original sin, Queen assumed into heaven, Queen of the Most Holy Rosary, and Queen of Peace. By pausing slowly to consider each one of these praises, we can marvel at the gifts God has bestowed on Our Lady. We are filled with awe before the countless divine graces she is adorned with. How fortunate we are to have such a Mother constantly at our side. At times, we can use each individual invocation of the litany as an ejaculatory prayer to remind her frequently of our love for her and of our desire for her protection. In Conversation with God by Francis Fernandez is published by Scepter Publishers. You'll find it at your local Catholic bookstore. Let's continue praying on this memorial of Our Lady of the Rosary. We join the whole church as we're led by our friends at DivineOffice.org in morning prayer.
1: God, come to my assistance.
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1: Glory to the Father, and to the Son, and to the Holy Spirit.
2: As it was in the beginning, is now, and will be forever. Amen. Alleluia.

0: Mary gave birth to Jesus, who is called the Christ.
1: Mary gave birth to Jesus, who is called the Christ.
2: O God, you are my God, for you I long. For you my soul is thirsting. My body pines for you, like a dry, weary land without water. So I gaze on you in the sanctuary to see your strength and your glory.
3: For your love is better than life. My lips will speak your praise. So I will bless you all my life. In your name I will lift up my hand. My soul shall be filled as with a banquet. My mouth shall praise you with joy.
2: On my bed I remember you. On you I muse through the night, for you have been my help. In the shadow of your wings I rejoice. My soul clings to you. Your right hand holds me fast.
3: Glory to the Father, and to the Son, and to the Holy Spirit.
2: As it was in the beginning, is now, and will be forever. Amen.
1: Mary gave birth to Jesus, who is called the Christ.
2: Holy Mother, on the cross, Christ entrusted us to you as your children. Today we join with you in praising him.
1: Holy Mother, on the cross, Christ entrusted us to you as your children. Today we join with you in praising him.
3: Bless the Lord, all you works of the Lord. Praise and exalt him above all forever. Angels of the Lord, bless the Lord. You heavens, bless the Lord. All you waters above the heavens, bless the Lord. All you hosts of the Lord, bless the Lord. Sun and moon, bless the Lord. Stars of heaven, bless the Lord.
2: Every shower and dew, bless the Lord. All you winds, bless the Lord. Fire and heat, bless the Lord. Cold and chill, bless the Lord. Dew and rain, bless the Lord. Frost and chill, bless the Lord. Ice and snow, bless the Lord. Nights and days, bless the Lord. Light and darkness, bless the Lord. Lightnings and clouds, bless the Lord.
3: Let the earth bless the Lord. Praise and exalt him above all forever. Mountains and hills, bless the Lord. Everything growing from the earth, bless the Lord. You springs, bless the Lord. Seas and rivers, bless the Lord. You dolphins and all water creatures, bless the Lord. All you birds of the air, bless the Lord. All you beasts, wild and tame, bless the Lord. You sons of men, bless the Lord.
2: O Israel, bless the Lord. Praise and exalt him above all forever. Priests of the Lord, bless the Lord. Servants of the Lord, bless the Lord. Spirits and souls of the just, bless the Lord. Holy men of humble heart, bless the Lord. Hananiah, Azariah, Mishael, bless the Lord. Praise and exalt him above all forever.
3: Let us bless the Father and the Son and the Holy Spirit. Let us praise and exalt him above all forever. Blessed are you, Lord, in the firmament of heaven, praiseworthy and glorious and exalted above all forever.
1: Holy Mother, on the cross, Christ entrusted us to you as your children. Today we join with you in praising him.
4: The Virgin Mary, crowned with a diadem of 12 stars, is exalted above the choirs of angels.
1: The Virgin Mary, crowned with a diadem of 12 stars, is exalted above the choirs of angels.
2: Sing a new song to the Lord, his praise in the assembly of the faithful. Let Israel rejoice in its Maker. Let Zion's sons exult in their King. Let them praise his name with dancing and make music with timbrel and harp.
3: For the Lord takes delight in his people. He crowns the poor with salvation. Let the faithful rejoice in their glory, shout for joy, and take their rest. Let the praise of God be on their lips, and a two-edged sword in their hand, to deal out vengeance to the nations and punishment on all the peoples, to bind their kings in chains and their nobles in fetters of iron, to carry out the sentence preordained. This honor falls for all his faithful.
2: Glory to the Father, and to the Son, and to the Holy Spirit.
3: As it was in the beginning, is now, and will be forever.
2: Amen.
1: The Virgin Mary, crowned with a diadem of 12 stars, is exalted above the choirs of angels.
2: A reading from the prophet Isaiah. I rejoice heartily in the Lord. In my God is the joy of my soul. For he has clothed me with a robe of salvation and wrapped me in a mantle of justice, like a bride bedecked with her jewels. The word of the Lord.
5: Thanks be to God.
2: Hail Mary, full of grace, the Lord is with you.
1: Hail Mary, full of grace, the Lord is with you.
2: Blessed are you among women, and blessed is the fruit of your womb.
1: The Lord is with you.
2: Glory to the Father, and to the Son, and to the Holy Spirit.
1: Hail Mary, full of grace, the Lord is with you.
2: Holy and Immaculate Virgin Mary, you are the glorious Queen of the world. May all who celebrate your feast day know the help of your prayers.
6: Blessed be the Lord, the God of Israel. He has come to his people and set them free. He has raised up for us a mighty Savior, born of the house of his servant David. Through his holy prophets, he promised of old that he would save us from our enemies, from the hands of all who hate us. He promised to show mercy to our fathers and to remember his holy covenant. This was the oath he swore to our father Abraham, to set us free from the hands of our enemies, free to worship him without fear, holy and righteous in his sight, all the days of our life. You, my child, shall be called the prophet of the Most High, for you will go before the Lord to prepare his way, to give his people knowledge of salvation by the forgiveness of their sins. In the tender compassion of our God, the dawn from on high shall break upon us to shine on those who dwell in darkness and the shadow of death, and to guide our feet into the way of peace. Glory to the Father, and to the Son, and to the Holy Spirit, as it was in the beginning, is now, and will be forever. Amen.
2: Holy and Immaculate Virgin Mary, you are the glorious Queen of the world. May all who celebrate your feast day know the help of your prayers.
7: 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Let us ask him.
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7: Savior of mankind, your mother stood at the foot of your cross.
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0: Now let us offer the prayer Christ has given us as the model for all prayer.
6: Our Father, who art in heaven, hallowed be thy name. Thy kingdom come, thy will be done, on earth as it is in heaven. Give us this day our daily bread, and forgive us our trespasses, as we forgive those who trespass against us. And lead us not into temptation, but deliver us from evil.
0: Pour forth, we beseech you, O Lord, your grace into our hearts, that we, to whom the incarnation of Christ your Son was made known by the message of an angel, may, through the intercession of the Blessed Virgin Mary, by his passion and cross, be brought to glory of his resurrection, who lives and reigns with you in the unity of the Holy Spirit, God, forever and ever. Amen. May the Lord bless us, protect us from all evil, and bring us to everlasting life.
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9: 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I'm Paul Sadek. 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
13: Let's go to Joshua now in Hawthorne, Florida. Hello, Joshua.
14: Hi, Patrick.
13: Hey.
14: I want to make a brief comment. I'm a new listener. I've been listening to you and Relevant Radio for about 6 months now. I travel across the country all the time. I drive mostly because I don't like flying. But I was on an AM radio station. I came across Relevant Radio, and it was your show that was on, Patrick. And it just
13: wonderful.
14: It touched me. Yeah, it was just wonderful. And it's been your Relevant Radio. And I got the app right after that, and I've been listening every day ever since, and it's become a vessel for me if I need to pray or something like that. It just I turn Relevant Radio on, and it helps me if I'm having a bad day. Yeah, it's been wonderful. I've been plagued with bad thoughts and things like that for many years due to my bad behavior and addictions, things like that.
13: But you sound a lot like a lot of people. You're
14: yes sir,
13: you're in
14: yes,
13: rather broad company. A lot of people experience the same thing. So tell me then, Joshua, you stumbled upon it? I assume you were looking for something to listen to, and then you found Relevant Radio?
14: Well, I was looking for something spiritual on the radio when I'm feeling disconnected. Any type of fellowship and talk about Jesus and Christian Catholic talk is helpful. So I was just looking for something because I was just feeling alone out there, and Relevant Radio came on, and I've been a faithful listener since. You're my favorite. You and Cyrus are my favorite. Drew's great. Father Simon, everybody's great. I just want to thank you for everything you do and for continuing to minister every day for us out here. It's just been wonderful for me.
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17: And it's Tuesday, October 6th. Good morning to all y'all. Great conversation with Harry Kramer, Eric Verdine just in the last hour here, and really good stuff on deck in this hour as well. It's Happy Feast Day. It's Feast of St. Bruno of Calabria. It's the Feast of St. Mary Frances of the Five Wounds. I was just talking about the canonization of St. Jose Maria, which occurred on this day back in 2002. So we'll pick that up here in a little bit. And if you didn't catch, the markets closed up yesterday. Futures are pointing up today. And Supreme Court's back in session. It resumed doing what it does yesterday. Only scanned the docket, but 1440 Daily News has been a source of some really good information. And you can find some useful things in there. And as I did in the first hour, I kind of had a tendency to just kind of want to just go past the baseball thing. But okay. The White Sox are 2-0. Tampa Bay is 2-0. Best of five. So this other team, you've probably heard of the Yankees. They're on the other side of that 2-0. So they need to win when they're back in New York. I think that's tomorrow night is the third game. LA, Atlanta, 1-1. Milwaukee, Padres, 2-0. So there's three do-or-die situations for the Padres, the Yankees, and Cleveland. Against the teams that are winning against them, and it's just a good time of year for baseball. So happy baseball season, and good morning again to you, Sarah Tafoya. How you doing?
18: You know what I like to do when I'm watching these baseball games, and you're getting a little bit nervous?
17: No, I don't.
18: Oh, okay, good. I'm going to tell you what you do is you grab a bowl of noodles and slurp them down, and then that really hits the spot. So just like, you know, the comfort food in the noodle. And luckily for everyone out there, today is National Noodle Day. So if you're in the mood for some, well, celebrate. And I think there are many college students that are celebrating this all the time because they're on the ramen noodle diet. You know, that's the thing they can afford. I looked this up. If you had ramen noodles through all your meals for a full year, apparently it would only cost you $140. Now, I think there might be some inflation, but still, under $200 you could eat while you're in college. Now, I don't know if you'll be a healthy person, but you'll be able to survive on your noodle diet, and there you go.
17: And all the salt in that diet, that $140 diet, can be addressed by just drinking tap water, which is something people do. You know, apparently you can still drink tap water and it's pretty good for you and it doesn't cost anything.
18: It's right with the budget.
17: If money's your only concern, by the way, on the slurping, Sarah, like,
18: yes,
17: that has a nice ring to it. Slurping, Sarah, did that just happen or
18: you said it? I don't know if it happened, but okay. So are you a slurper? Do you like the noodles? Do you like to slurp them?
17: I'm not a noodle slurper. I'm a noodle eater.
18: Anti-slurper. Are you an anti-slurper?
17: I want to promote noodle slurping.
18: Okay.
17: I just like
18: In some cultures, it's, you know, a compliment. And it's like an insult if you're not slurping. So you just got to be careful about that.
17: Yeah, yeah. Okay. So were you noodle slurping last night?
18: I was not noodle slurping last night. I actually slurped some noodles down before the show this morning in honor of National Noodle Day. I had some noodles, and I was like, you know what? It was good. And a nice bowl of warm noodles with some of that good sauce. Oh, yeah. There we go. Breakfast, lunch, now or dinner. You can do it. You can do it.
17: Now you're talking. I like it. And there's, you know, and of course, if you're eating spaghetti, now, actually, you're bringing to mind that scene from that Disney scene with like the dog and
18: Lady and the Tramp.
17: Lady and, thank you, Sarah. I knew you'd have it. Lady and the Tramp. Is that how you and did you and your husband meet over a bowl of noodles?
18: You know what? I don't know if anyone do people do that? You know, you see this idealistic as this date night and where you're each going to take part of the noodle and you end up in the middle accidentally getting a little smooch in there. I don't know. There's something to that. It looks good
17: maybe
18: on a cartoon.
17: Maybe it's just a pooch smooch.
18: Yeah,
17: maybe
18: right.
17: It just happens with the pooches. Well,
18: you have to be looking in opposite directions so you don't know what's going to happen, but you've been hoping that you're going to get the same noodle. I mean, I don't know. Some of these noodles, they are very long. So there's like multiple different kinds of noodles. And that's actually something I looked up because I was like, okay, what's the difference between all these noodles? And you got spaghetti. That's the one everybody thinks of. And then you've got the angel hair pasta, which is like so dangerous because they're so thin. It like breaks almost instantly. Then you got the linguinis.
17: Angel hair is a fan. My daughter's a big fan of the angel
18: hair. Very good. You got the linguinis, you got the bucatinis, you got the lasagna noodles, the fettuccine. There's all these different long noodles. And then you've got all the tiny noodles. You've got the rotini and the farfalle, which is, I don't know if you know this, Mark, but, you know, it's shaped like a little bow tie, basically. You could also call it the bow tie pasta, right? Mm. Farfalle is the Italian word for butterfly, so they do look like bow ties, but they kind of do look a little bit like a butterfly. They could go back and forth. You've got all these different types of pasta. You've got the ziti, the rigatoni. It's just kind of fun to say, even if you're not going to eat it. Isn't it just fun to say all these fun words? Manicotti.
17: Manicotti. Now you're bringing up A Fish Called Wanda, another great movie. Linguini. I speak Italian. Go. Linguini, spaghetti. You know, and I've been noodling on this noodling, Sarah. And as you brought up, like the spaghetti, the linguini, the bucatelli, the fusilli, all of these great Italian noodles, of course, come from Italy. Mm-hmm. And I mentioned a little bit ago that it was on this day that in the Vatican, Saint Jose Maria was canonized. And I know some folks who were at that canonization. I was on a business trip in Europe at the time, actually, and was talking to a friend. He's like, Mark, you've got to come to the canonization. And we had 4 kids under the age of 4, and I'd been away for about a week. And I actually toyed with it. I actually think my wife would have been fine with it, but I was like, I'm going to go home. So I went home, didn't go to the canonization. But as I was just saying, I was thinking about that canonization, and I have fond memories in spite of not being there. I was like, well, why does this matter to me? I know a lot of folks in Opus Dei. I'm very much a part of Opus Dei. But why does it, and it brought back a memory from our own Archbishop Myers. He's now deceased. He's from Peoria, Illinois originally. And, but he was Archbishop of the Diocese of Newark in 2002 when St. Maria was canonized on October 6th. And, I remember reading the homily at the time that he gave in a mass of thanksgiving. And so I just looked it up yesterday. And I want to read a couple of things, which I just read in the other hour, that are worth repeating. The whole homily, I'm guessing, is 5-7 minute read. And it's really good material for prayer. So I would encourage you, we're going to put that in the show notes. But I just want to read you a couple goodies from there. And because the side point is he's a very good homilist, but the substance of what he's saying, both on the history of Opus Dei and our call to be saints, each and every one of us is called to be a saint, it's just very, very helpful. So here's a couple things. He said that he gave this at St. Mary Major 2 days after the canonization. He said, after the age of the apostles and martyrs had passed, it was not commonly appreciated by Christians that secular life, the life of the ordinary layperson, was a path to holiness. Then suddenly there occurred an eruption of grace right in the heart of that desert. It was like the explosion of a geyser. This was no man-made irrigation. This was God's work, St. Jose Maria insisted, not his. Everywhere, there were more and more people who responded to his call, who began to live lives of prayer and detachment in the midst of their ordinary occupations. Opus Dei is not for super Catholics or elite Catholics, but just ordinary Catholics. All that is required is a willing disposition and a desire to serve. And then he closed, "May the Blessed Virgin, whom he taught us to love as children ought to love their mother, bless each of us and our families. May she make our desires to serve the church be ever more fruitful." So again, that's Archbishop Myers, originally from Peoria, Illinois. He was Diocese of Newark Archbishop at the time he gave this homily. We'll put that in the show notes. We celebrated earlier this week, or I guess it was last week, October 2nd, the actual day in 1928 when St. Jose Maria realized what God was asking him to do. And later than October 2nd, 1928, he dubbed that Opus Dei. A friend of his had said, "What? How's that work of God that you've been working on going?" And it registered with him later. Oh, Opus Dei. So our Lord reminded us, what is the work of God? The work of God is that you believe in the one he sent. So nothing St. Jose Maria did was new. He's just inviting us to live holiness in the circumstances of our lives. So St. Jose Maria, pray for us. Fun little kind of fact on how Opus Dei has spread in the United States. It's kind of intriguing. Father Muskie came and settled down in Chicago. He started out in Boston, but he settled down in Chicago. And if you look at the history of Opus Dei in the United States, it really grew initially in the Chicagoland and Midwest area. And as I mentioned, Archbishop Myers is from Peoria, Illinois. He travels himself. He gets appointed, you know, Bishop of Diocese in Newark. Opus Dei already has a presence. The actual national, kind of the vicar of Opus Dei in the United States sits in New York. But this eruption occurring in the U.S. occurred in the middle of our country. And from the middle of our country, it has spread to other parts of our country. And of course, it came from this priest who's originally Spanish, who at the time was in Rome. But it's just fascinating how the work of God spreads. And in the case of Opus Dei, a version, so to speak, of the work of God has spread. So again, St. Jose Maria, pray for us. Thank you. And let's take a short break and pick it up on the other side of the break to talk about adoption, talk to with someone who you all know. Brooke Taylor is going to join us here on the other side of the break.
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20: 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Everything I tried never worked, but there was one thing I didn't try, calling Relevant Radio. 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And after 37 years, I got a letter that says I have the right to the benefits.
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23: Today we honor Our Lady of the Rosary. This feast was instituted in gratitude for victory in the 1571 Battle of Lepanto, a fight between Turkish and Christian navies for the freedom to sail in the Mediterranean Sea. While the battle raged, Christians in Italy prayed the Rosary. Hello, this is Father James Kubicki, and several years ago, Pope Benedict reminded us of the importance of the Rosary with these words. Today, together, we confirm that the Holy Rosary is not a pious practice banished to the past like prayers of other times thought of with nostalgia. Instead, the Rosary is experiencing a new springtime. Without a doubt, this is one of the most eloquent signs of love that the young generation nourish for Jesus and His Mother Mary. In the current world, this prayer helps to put Christ at the center, as the Virgin did, who meditated within all that was said about her son. When reciting the rosary, the important and meaningful moments of salvation history are relived. The various steps of Christ's mission are traced. With Mary, the heart is oriented toward the mystery of Jesus. Christ is put at the center of our life, of our time, of our city, through the contemplation and meditation of his holy mysteries of joy, light, sorrow, and glory. May Mary help us to welcome within ourselves the grace emanating from these mysteries, so that through us we can water society, beginning with our daily relationships, and purify them from so many negative forces. The Rosary, when it is prayed profoundly, it brings in fact peace and reconciliation. It contains within itself the healing power of the most holy name of Jesus, invoked with faith and love at the center of each Hail Mary.
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2: Melikilikimaka is a thing to say.
4: Aloha. Good morning. Happy Tuesday. Great to be with you, Sarah Tafoya, Gabby Burke, and all you all, bringing Christ to the world through the media. And $500 gift is available for free to you, for yourself, for someone dear to you. I'm talking about our nativity sets. So if you were to go to relevantradio.com/nativity, you could enter yourself in the drawing, which we're going to do on Sunday, October 18th, midnight central, and you could be the winner of this nativity set. I have one of these nativity sets, Holy Family. Sarah's got a nativity set. I've had it, we've probably had it for 10 years or so. We've had it up inside on occasions. We've had it up outside on occasions.
18: Has it fallen down the stairs?
4: It has not fallen down the stairs. What about yours?
18: Well, it hasn't, but I would say that if it did, unlike the one that Jen Fulweiler was talking about last week, where the head, Joseph's head popped off, I would say that
4: the head will not pop off.
18: No, this is sturdy.
4: The head's not going to break off. This thing is sturdy.
18: Yeah, it's seen some good days and bad days, and it's still, the head's still on, so you're good there.
4: That's another benefit. Not only is it a $500 value, it's a durable head stays on for all, you know, Jesus, Mary, all the heads are going to stay on. So just go to the site, put yourself in there, and it's a great gift. It's a great thing to receive, and it's a great way of reminding folks of the reason for the season, because Advent's going to be here before we know it. Well, you know the name Brooke Taylor. Brooke is a Relevant Radio news anchor. She leads pilgrimages. She speaks. She writes. She podcasts. And she's also a wife, a mom of five, four boys, one girl. Carolina is their youngest. Carolina was adopted 15 years ago in Poland. And it was about the same time my wife and I went to China to adopt our youngest. And so I've been looking forward to picking it up here with you, Brooke. And so good morning.
5: Good morning, Mark. Hi.
4: How are you today? Happy Tuesday. And I got to give you props here for the beatification broadcast you and Drew did a couple weeks ago. And I'm thinking maybe it was your idea to have the jawbone be the relic that was brought up, because to me, that's just like a great move. What did you think of the jawbone, Brooke?
5: Well, you know, it reminded me of the tongue of St. Anthony, because that's in Padua in the chapel. St. Anthony was born in Portugal, but of course he's really associated with Italy and the Franciscan in Padua, and they have his tongue there in a reliquary. And I remember just kind of, because he had the golden tongue, he was such an amazing preacher. And here's the jawbone, the mandible of Fulton Sheen. So Drew and I couldn't see what it was at first. And then
4: we couldn't see either. We were there.
5: Okay.
4: My wife and I were there. And like, something's gone up. And it wasn't until that night at dinner. I think it was Father Rocky actually said something at dinner. He actually said, oh yeah, it was a jawbone. And at the time I didn't even appreciate that. Okay. Jawbone, communicator. And then I realized somebody's got a great sense of humor.
5: That's right. Yeah. It's our Catholic way.
4: That's great.
5: Pretty amazing. Well,
4: it is rich.
5: But it was such a beautiful mass, such a historic, so many aspects. The more you were able to research and explore of this incredible prophetic moment, the fact that our country is celebrating 250 years, that Pope Leo is born in Illinois the same as Fulton Sheen. And in fact, he was elected on May 8th, which is the birthday of Fulton Sheen. And then the list goes on. And just to be here in this moment was unforgettable, and a great, by the way, teamwork from our engineering and our media department. They did an incredible job of the coverage too.
4: Yeah, they really did. They really did. Well, you're an adoptive mother, and you're also you go on retreats. I know you're going to be at a retreat here later this fall. And before we go into adoption, Brooke, I'm talking with Brooke Taylor, and you all know her. She's a news anchor here on Relevant Radio. She's also an adoptive mother. But before we go into adoption, Brooke, I just wanted to ask you a little bit about retreats and why you personally go on retreats.
5: Well, because the church tells us we need it. And, you know, the church is our mother, and she knows what we need. And in our fast-paced world, I like to joke about it, there's actually a diagnosable condition. I don't know if it's legit, but a doctor had put it forth as the hurried woman syndrome. And it's
4: HWS.
5: Yes, right. And it has all of these symptoms of irritability, depression, the list goes on. And it's not just the responsibilities that we have, but it's the weight of responsibilities. And of course, it's the hurried man, hurried child syndrome, I think now more than ever too. And so there is a necessity in the constant attachment we have to the clock and the schedule and the pace to just unwind from all of that. And I think also the critical need to embrace the sacrament of the present moment, because even just back in August, our son got married and it was a blur. And my husband and I were talking about it afterwards. It's like that wedding happened at the end of an extraordinarily busy summer, at the end of a really busy week, and a day that was just jam-packed, and it almost seems like a blur, and then you go on to the next thing. So I do think it's really important that we sit in the beauty and the miracle and the graces of each day, because we forget, we grow weary easily, we get burned out. And so, of course, that's the beauty of making a holy hour. That's the gift of our sacramentals and certainly the sacraments and Mass. If you can get to daily Mass, that's even better. But for a retreat, that is a time, at least I would say, of a weekend to be able to decompress and detox from the world. I think every era has its challenges, but certainly one of ours is the gift of the present moment and being able to slow down and really embrace the beauty of what the Lord is saying, even in the seasons right now. If you're in a part of the country that you're seeing the crisper mornings and kind of the gilded edges of the leaves, that is a poem for us every day as we go into, again, we're going to be going into Advent pretty soon. And so the readings, they also echo that, and Christ the King, and, you know, the end of the you know, our life, the world, everything. And so that's what I love about the church and our liturgical year as well, the cadence of that brings us deeper.
4: That's so beautifully said. And you're reminding me of my kids throwing a party for my wife and me a few weeks ago. We both turned 60 recently.
5: Oh, and happy birthday.
4: Thank you. And it was planned, but I arrived late at my own party because I had another obligation to an organization that I just had made. And so we had this awesome night. I got there at like 7 o'clock for a party that started at 5. And I think I went to bed at like 2 or 3 in the morning. And your hurried man syndrome, I suppose, is also a problem. So thank you for promoting retreats and reminding me as well of the need to slow down. I intend to go. Mm-hmm. Actually, I have a retreat signed up for here in here in the week before Thanksgiving. So you and I, Brooke, have a lot of things in common. Not only are we here on Relevant Radio together, not only are we both parents, not only do we both see the value of retreats, but sometimes get, you know, caught up in the busyness of life. We also are both adoptive parents. Mm-hmm. And you went to Poland, we went to China, but this is really about you and your experience. Carolina is your youngest. And why don't we do it this way? There have been some surprises, and we'll get to that. But you posted something beautiful just a few days ago. And which, rather than reading the entire thing, would you like to read an excerpt of what you posted for all of us here and then tell us why you picked that excerpt to share with us?
5: Sure, I can pull it up. And was it the reflection on her kind of 15 years of being adopted?
4: Yeah, and it begins, it's been 15 years since Carolina's adoption. It's been 14 years since she was diagnosed with autism. Life has not been easy. And
5: that's right.
4: And then there's some other great material there.
5: Yeah, so I just go on to say that the journey has revealed how much we need to pray for those who are isolated, marginalized, orphaned, abandoned, those who are written off as useless and broken, those with intellectual disabilities, mental health struggles. And writing this in the beginning of Respect Life Month, because in our own journey, I go on to say, sometimes I wonder if I would even have the capacity to recognize this kind of pain had we not experienced a glimpse of it ourselves. And saying that giving our fiat, our yes to adoption, has come with so many unexpected blessings and challenges too, but that every single soul has a story to tell, a lesson to teach us. And even though our daughter is what's called level 3 autism, so it's the most severe, and she's 16 now, but is, you know, most of her care I do. She's really, it's so hard to explain because she's brilliant and she is so talented and strong. But on the outside, of course, what might appear as someone who needs constant care and caregiving, that's also our reality. And I wish that I could take her to Jesus right now for a full and complete healing. But I also see that in this, her life heals others. She has a smile. We call her the human generator. It just lights up every room. And that she finds things in the simplicity of life and just is glorying in being alive. And, you know, we go to Mass, and when our priest, when Father holds up the chalice for the consecration, she'll be way in the back and she calls out, "Chalice." And I think about in her own life how she has been given the chalice of suffering to drink her whole life. Everything is difficult for her. It took her about 10 years just to learn to button, the fine motor skill of manipulating a button through the hole of a shirt. And yet every day she rejoices, she loves to be alive. And it is such an amazing lesson. And also, again, as we enter Respect Life Month, that every life is, you know, beautiful in its own way. And your story can bless someone in ways we have no idea about. Often we can't step outside of what we're experiencing and realizing how just the fact of you existing, you are able to impact people in ways unique to you that you'll never realize this side of heaven. And I think Carolina has really helped me see that in the journey of our adoption, because we never thought, and I'm laughing because you mentioned that, and sometimes I even forget, Carolina isn't our youngest, because when we were on our adoption journey, we found out we were pregnant. So we actually had kind of two at once, our biological son, Gus, but intellectually, you know, he's more advanced. He's actually developmentally, he's typical, and she's kind of still at a toddler level cognitively. So, but she is our baby in that sense for sure.
4: Yeah. And Brooke, it's a privilege to listen to you. It sounds like she's changed you as well over these 15 years.
5: Absolutely. And what's interesting is in the beginning, when we received the diagnosis, she had been in an orphanage in Częstochowa, Poland. There's a whole story there where Jasnogóra is. And when we brought her home, we knew she was delayed. She was in an orphanage for the first 11 months. But then after time went by, she wasn't closing the gap. She wasn't catching up. And she was diagnosed with autism, global developmental delays. And as time went on, we realized how severe it was. And I ended up leaving my job. I had been a morning show host in Cleveland, Ohio. And I would kind of joke because at that time, we had about 500,000, about 500,000 people that would tune into the morning show every week. And when I came home to my kids, I just had five that would tune me out every day and trying to go through, you know. And I loved the gift of being in the home. We just didn't know how we were going to survive on one income and caregiving. And I think, as you mentioned, you know, she has taught me, it's really gone back to the little way, because everything was too big for me. And I just had to do the smallest things and focus on that. And even though I didn't have all the answers, and this has probably been the biggest takeaway of all, and that is the power of your presence. And again, going back to how every person is incredible in ways that you can't even understand. Because even though I wasn't a nurse, I didn't even really know this kind of autism or much about it. I knew like Rain Man and kind of more of the Asperger's, the stroke of genius type. I didn't know this severe nonverbal kind of autism. And I couldn't give her all the answers. I couldn't heal or take away her suffering, but I could give her my presence. I could give her all that I had in my heart and to be there and to love her. And I think that has been one of the biggest lessons is, you know, we see it in the book of Job and on, that even if you can't take it away, we can give our presence fully and wholly.
17: 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And Brooke, we're going to take a short break. When we come back, I'll ask you who inspired you to adopt Carolina. Of course, you and Jim made that decision. And there's a whole lot more to discuss. I'm so glad we're talking, Brooke. So stick around.
0: We've got to persuade our fellow citizens that unborn life is worthy of protecting. It is sacred in the eyes of God, and it should be sacred in the eyes of man, too. And we have to pick up the torch and fight for that every single day.
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0: to me. And Sarah, thank you for playing it. And that's from you, Brooke. You posted that 5 years after Carolina came home. And I'm talking with Brooke Taylor, adoptive mother of Carolina, mother of five, including Gus, who's a little bit younger than Carolina. She was pregnant with Carolina when she went to Poland, or with Gus when she went to Poland to adopt Carolina. So Brooke, really good stuff. And as I said, who inspired you to adopt Carolina?
1: Well, I think it was the pro-life culture of being in Cleveland. And at that time, I was working at a contemporary Christian radio station, Stephen Curtis Chapman. You probably know him, Mark.
0: Mm-hmm. I know the name, yeah.
1: The singer. Well, they've adopted a few girls from China, their daughters, and had a ministry called Show Hope. And that was really big during that time, and a lot of families and a lot of show topics on our morning show, also very pro-life. This, you know, was a wonderful
0: community. You were surrounded by it. You were being invited in.
1: Yeah, right. And, you know, this opportunity started to plant its seed when my husband and I had secondary infertility. And so secondary infertility is you're able to have children, and then for some unexplainable reason, there just seems to be infertility that happens. And we also had multiple miscarriages as well, but about 4 years went by. And so really, we had no experience with adoption, my husband nor I, my husband Jim, and it wasn't something that we would have been open to. And for most of the world, they would say, well, you have three kids, you have three boys, you should be happy. But there was for both of us a longing, an openness to life. And it was really just through the example of other families and seeing the beauty of adoption. And at that time, my co-host, he and his wife, Kate, had adopted a little girl, Esther, from China. And I remember then thinking, well, there's so many kids right here. Why don't you adopt in the United States? And then I never having any clue, of course, that the Lord would set us on this path to Poland years later. So it really was the Holy Spirit, and it really was the beautiful community and the families that we saw where it was lived out. Not always easy. There's a lot of opponents to adoption, I learned. I don't know if you experienced that too, Mark, because there are some challenging aspects of it. And there are some stories that you hear. Of course, we hear the worst stories in the news, but so often it's the hidden sacrificial love of the families that we never know about, and these incredible children and families, and the love and the holiness that happens when we give our yes.
0: Yeah. We have seven children. Three of them are adopted. The oldest and the two youngest are adopted, all from countries outside the United States. And I didn't appreciate at the beginning what you just referenced, Brooke, that there are kind of obstacles to international adoption specifically. And from our perspective, and you sent through some data actually last night that shows that the pace of those adoptions has gone down pretty markedly.
1: Yes.
0: In our particular case, one of our inspirations for leaving the country was simply the visibility of it all for the child. So the child would, and for the rest of the world, it would be very obvious to everyone, okay, this child is not biologically go with these parents. And so it would be the most ordinary thing for everyone to kind of just accept it as it is from the moment of adoption and forward. So it's been a very gifted thing. There's a lot to talk about here, which we might get into. But Brooke, on that, actually, that you just raised, why do you think it has gone down to the lower level that it is versus what it was when you and I adopted?
1: There's a few things. When you look at the statistics from the U.S. State Department, as you referenced, Mark, the adoption industry, international adoption anyway, has collapsed about 80% in number. And at the same time, we're seeing a rise in foster care system being overloaded, about 400,000 children in care. But then what else are we seeing?

0: we are seeing an absolute explosion of surrogacy and IVF. Right now, it's a $27.9 billion industry. Surrogacy expected to reach $201 billion by 2034. And it's just so alarming because, I mean, I see it covering the news every day. Women being used for their wombs are being paid pennies on the dollar. Sometimes they have, you know, couples that say, you know what, we're going to have a couple different surrogates and we're going to pick which one. And then where are these babies? What happens? There's no legal parent ready to receive them. And again, this, as we are now in Respect Life Month, is a dialogue that should be happening all the time, certainly. But again, with IVF, that normalizes the idea. We can design, we can select, we can discard children. And the numbers of that is really alarming as well. So we see those numbers surging while adoption and fostering continues to go down.
1: Yeah, which is disturbing for the reasons you say. I'm talking with Brooke Taylor, and you recognize Brooke because you hear her with Drew, and she broadcast the beatification 2 weeks ago of Fulton Sheen. And we're talking about adoption. And Brooke, as relates to your own experience, and I'll go first here, but it's been singularly good. And as you also said, it's also difficult. One of our children has some special needs. But I think, I don't know if this is true for you with Carolina or just because of your familiarity with adoption. I think one thing that I want to raise for those of you who are considering adoption is, I'm going to call this the eyes wide open thing. And your own experience with autism kind of speaks very clearly to this, Brooke. One thing that's true for many, many children who are adopted is, you know, they come into a new family, and as they go into adulthood, they have to come to terms with the fact that their parents, their mother said, it would be better for you to leave me and go be adopted by another family. And that's a thing that they have to work through.
0: Yeah.
1: And in my own experience, it seems like what you just said, being present, serving them, praying, and what I'll call wait for it, and remembering, meaning wait for kind of the way they want to talk to you about this, because you certainly can't force the matter. And remembering too that there are others who are loving them and there for them in ways that, frankly, you're not, including their peers. Is there anything that in what I just said, or just from your own experience with adoption with Carolina and knowing other adoptive parents, that you would want to kind of either underscore or add in this matter of kind of helping these children grow up and be the happy Christians that they're all called to be?
0: Well, I'm so glad that you bring up this point, because this is a pain point and it is a reality, but it's not something that we should be afraid of. And I think that's, again, the beauty of sharing the experience and going across the country and speaking to pro-life groups and just as a speaker, sharing our story, hearing from so many parents and their stories of their children and the way that they might have been knitted together as a family could be different, whether it's domestic adoption or international adoption. And in fact, a friend of mine, Alexandra Andrews, I had a chance to meet her at a speaking engagement in New York a number of years ago, is a dear friend now. And she came up to me and was kind of limping a little bit, and she has cerebral palsy. And she said, well, I was born in Russia and my mom tried to abort me. So she was born as a result of an attempted botched abortion. And after she survived, her mom placed her for adoption. So she said it was a double rejection, where at first her mom tried to terminate her life. And then when she was born, she just put her in an orphanage, and she was adopted by incredible parents, a teacher, her mom and dad in New York. But has had a lifetime of reconciling what felt like a rejection from the very beginning, and had many years of therapy, and certainly the healing grace that comes from the sacraments and forgiveness. But again, each life, each person, each story is so unique. And that's why I do think it is important to talk about it, to discuss it, because it is a grief, it is a sorrow. And some kids that are adopted older, of course, they might, and foster, you know, that has its own set of challenges as well. So I think that's the beauty of being able to share, is, you know, you're not alone, you know, you're loved. And as you mentioned, Mark, the beauty of the body of Christ in community, that is incalculable in helping heal for sure.
1: Yeah, this is great, Brooke. I'm talking with Brooke Taylor, host here at Relevant Radio, news anchor, and adoptive mother. And Carolina's her fourth child, and she's adopted from Poland, and she's now about, 15 years
0: 16.
1: Old, Brooke?
0: 16. Yep, 16.
1: Happy birthday, Carolina.
0: Thanks.
1: And so what about the benefits that you've seen her bring into your other children's lives? We talked about your, you know, presence, and we've talked a little bit about this, but can you talk a little bit more? I could share a story, but maybe we'll get to it. But can you talk a little bit more about how you've seen her influence your other children?
0: Yeah, because the boys are older. So because we had that period of secondary infertility, we have the three older boys, and then we have a little bit of a break, and we have Carolina and Gus. So they always naturally came in as protectors, and they are fierce advocates of their sister, but also there is a gentleness to them that I know, and a compassion that has come from seeing her vulnerability, seeing how hard she works every day just to surmount the challenges, whether it's sensory, whether it's fine motor, gross motor, eating, drinking, everything. And that is an amazing gift. It's not something we ever expected. We didn't know when we set out to adopt that our child would be diagnosed with special needs and the severity of that. And so this classroom of both suffering and seeing a glimpse of heaven has been something I would never change. I go back and think, what if we hadn't said yes? It was scary. I mean, why is it? I love the conversation you had with Father Rocky Mark about Our Lady of Champion and the announcement that he's the new rector, and the message of Our Lady to Adele, go and fear nothing. And over, of course, that was one of the first things John Paul II said when he came out on the balcony as Pope, do not be afraid. And we see in the Bible that when Peter starts to lose faith and doubt, he begins to sink. And that really, Jesus, I trust in you, St. Faustina, has been our refrain from the very beginning of just holding on to trust. But I think, you know, there's so many things. One of the biggest that Carolina has continued to teach us is life is a song and we should sing it. Everything is a melody to her. She puts everything to music with every mood. And I think about the hymn, My Life Goes On in Endless Song Above Earth's Lamentation. And that's really her. How can I keep from singing?
1: It
0: flows from Bishop Keener, who's a dear friend of ours, and he's the diocese of Sioux City, Iowa bishop. He used to be our pastor, and his mom, when he was quite young, had a massive stroke. And for the rest of his life, his dad was her caregiver. And he said it was that devotion that his vocation was born out of. And he and Carolina have a very special bond. And he says she has perfect pitch, and she'll intone the bells when he celebrates Mass. And so there's something. Joseph Pierce talks about that. He has a son with Down syndrome, and he says, you know, we take care of Joseph physically, but he cares for us metaphysically. And I really resonate with that. And also always finding a reason to laugh. Carolina will just crack up at the smallest thing. Sometimes I don't know if she's seeing her angel. I don't know what's going on, but she has such a joy. And we do take life seriously. Life is serious. There's a lot of things that, you know, we have souls in the balance and things are in peril, but also, you know, there's great saints that remind us, and our Lord himself.
1: The saints definitely laugh.
0: Yeah. And with that, the simple pleasures, you know, she really just enjoys. We went to a farm over the weekend, like a pumpkin patch, and they have like a big corn pit, and she was swimming in it, like, because it's a sensory thing. She's 16. But again, you know, we get embarrassed.
1: She's inviting all of us to dance in the moonlight here.
0: Exactly. Yeah, for sure.
1: So I want to go into that pumpkin smash pit with Carolina, and actually Jane in Miami's gonna join us here. She's got something she wants to say here, Brooke, so let's invite her into the conversation. Good morning, Jane.
2: Good morning, how are you
1: doing? Great. You've got Brooke and Mark here, so thanks for joining us. What's on your mind, Jane?
2: Sure. I was listening a few minutes ago when you were talking about, you know, having to explain to children, or, you know, work with your adopted children who have to face the fact that maybe they were not wanted, or, you know, the one woman you talked about, her mother even tried to abort her, and then, you know, she was rejected. And I was just going to say, I'm not connected to abortion. I don't have any family member, adoption, opposite. I don't have any family members who've been adopted or anything like that. But just in hearing stories of other women and adopted children, I think sometimes the opposite is true, is in that some young women find themselves, you know, pregnant and in a situation either financially, emotionally, they're abused or whatever, and they want the best for their baby and they give it up out of love because they know that, you know, they can't give that and they want that so much for their baby. And I think in some cases, you know, they do it out of love and not out of rejection, you know, and it's hard for them, you know, they want their baby, but they give up that bond and that, you know, that relationship. So I just wanted to throw that in there in the mix.
0: I'm so glad you did.
1: Yeah, and Brooke, just a real quick comment. And Jane, thank you. I think you just did a service for a lot of adult adoptees who are might have needed that reminder. I remember my wife, that was certainly our attitude and is our attitude. It was like, this is an act of love on the part of the mother. Sometimes
0: sure.
1: You need to be reminded
0: Alexander's
1: of that
0: story. That, you know, that was her individual story. And I feel that with, we know our daughter's biological mom's name. Her name is Justina. And I feel the same way, Mark, that I believe that that was her story, her journey, the little bit that we know. And, you know, to continue to pray for these birth moms that love their baby and made this decision to choose life.
1: Yeah. And it's on the receiving end that sometimes another person, not Alexandra, at this point in her life, it takes some time to realize that and to really interiorly accept it. But it is a beautiful act, and I'm grateful. So it's like what you just said, Brooke.
0: I mean,
1: not only is it hard to imagine our life without these other three, but like, it's like, this is an important point if you're considering adoption. I have never seen, and I know I would have seen it, any evidence of any of my children considering any other one not a sibling or somehow a different member of the family. They're all like our kids, and they all treat each other like siblings treat each other. So
0: that's
1: just
0: a really good point too, because there are, when you have, Mark, with having such a large family, you don't know how that dynamic is going to work. And Lord, is this reckless of us? What if the child comes in and has, you know, there it doesn't mesh well? I mean, you know, all these things that we try to examine in our heart out of a good intention, but so often, you know, it just happens naturally, and sometimes it's not, you know, everything in life takes work. Nothing's perfect. We know that, but when there's love, there's no shortage of God's grace, certainly.
1: So Brooke, we're coming up on time, and thank you for the time you've shared with us and a whole lot more. I want to wrap on an entirely different topic. You lead pilgrimages, and you've gone to Israel, you've gone to Italy, you've gone to Ireland. Israel's my personal favorite. So Israel being my personal favorite.
0: Me too.
1: What is your, okay, great. I didn't know that. So what's your favorite place to visit in Israel? Tough choice, because there's so many great places. But what's your favorite place to visit in Israel as a pilgrim? I know you don't go as a tourist.
0: I guess I would have to say that it's going to be the Aedicule, that it will be the Church of the Holy Sepulchre and the empty tomb, you know, the center point of the earth that is where our Lord was, you know, crucified. And that was the thing when you go to, it's hard to get the visual. We read our whole lives about, you know, this salvation history and certainly our Lord and the Via Dolorosa, carrying the cross. But Golgotha, where our Lord was crucified, is in the same church as the place that he was buried, the empty tomb. And it is a place like no other. You go in and think it's not super bright, and it is grand, but it also bears, I think, the scars of the land and the conflict and the defense of this place. The history behind it is really remarkable, but to be there at the empty tomb is an experience that you really can't put into words.
1: Yeah. Well, it's, I've been there, and I was thinking, I'll bet she says Holy Sepulchre. So
0: is that yours too?
1: It is. Yeah, it is. And I haven't been to Israel since I was baptized when I was 32. And the last
0: Oh,
1: time I went to
0: wow.
1: Israel, I was in my 20s, and I was with my wife, who's born and raised Catholic. So I wouldn't have been at the Holy Sepulchre if she didn't want to go. But I do remember her reaction, and it certainly played a role in my ultimately, realizing, okay, he is who he says he is. I should get baptized. And so I have very fond, it was mysterious. It was all very mysterious, and it's still mysterious for the reason you said. Like,
0: Yeah,
1: there's this empty
0: for
1: tomb.
0: sure. Yeah.
1: Well, Brooke, thank you for joining us this morning. Thank you for a whole lot more. And you've also given me some great stuff to bring to prayer later today. So thank you for that as well.
0: Thank you, Mark. God bless you. It was good to be with you, and God bless everyone. And just continue to pray for those children and older teenagers as well who need homes for babies in the womb, for those in the foster care system, and for families who are struggling with infertility as well.
1: Hear, hear, hear, hear. Brooke Taylor, host here at Relevant Radio, news anchor here at Relevant Radio, and a whole lot more, right? So Brooke is showing up. I'm glad she's showing up. Sarah's showing up. Gabby's showing up. I'm showing up. You're showing up. There's a lot of people showing up. And on this day in 2002, Santa Jose Maria was canonized. And also on this day in 1979, the first pope to actually visit the White House made that visit. And if you hear 1979, you know it's John Paul II. And I'm pretty sure that was Ronald Reagan in the White House at that time. And that brings to mind just an incredible era in world history. We had John Paul II, Mother Teresa, Margaret Thatcher, Ronald Reagan. Wasn't long after that the wall came down in Berlin. I think it was 1991. So these affairs that are going on in our world today are troubling, to put it mildly. But God does not lose battles. I'm actually reading a book by one of the visionaries in Medjugorje. Thank you, Nancy, for sending that to me. And the title of the book is what is it? Thy My Heart Will Triumph. And Our Lady. Our Lord gave Our Lady to all of us, and her heart has already triumphed, and it will triumph. So go to Our Lady today for that thing that, has just got you kind of confused. Maybe it's got you down. Our Lady's got you. So pray to Our Lady, and stick around to talk with Patrick and Cyrus. Maybe call in 888-914-9149, 888-914-9149.
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5: 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President Trump says the protests rocking France are due to mass migration. In a Truth Social post on Tuesday, Trump claimed what's happening in France is nothing less than out-of-control mass migration. He said this isn't about schools, rather it's about Islam wanting to take over a once great country. The protests began with students joining their striking teachers to protest a lack of staff and resources, and has now become a national crisis, with hundreds of schools forced to close and more than 5,000 taken into police custody. The National Transportation Safety Board has released a preliminary report into last month's deadly news helicopter crash in Los Angeles County. Sharon Reardon with more.
6: The NTSB says the AS-350B2 helicopter began descending rapidly while covering a deadly Metro bus crash in Chatsworth on September 15th. Investigators say the helicopter was about 800 feet above the ground when it slowed dramatically. KCRA reports video captured warning horns consistent with alerts for unsafe rotor speeds in the final 29 seconds of the recording. The helicopter crash killed reporter Eliana Moreno, pilot George Marcino, and pedestrian Eddie Gutierrez Mejia. The NTSB says a final report could take weeks or months. I'm Sharon Reardon.
5: The Vatican Publishing House will publish the private diary of Pope Francis on November 24th. The book, written by Cardinal Victor Fernandez, provides deeper insight of the personality and inner life of the Jesuit Pope who led the Catholic Church from March of 2013 until his death in April of 2025. The private diary of Pope Francis will be released worldwide in 5 languages and distributed in 94 different countries. 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
1: Real Wednesday. Happy Wednesday. It's October 7th. It's an important anniversary. We'll talk about that in a little bit here. It's Wednesday, so special day to go to St. Joseph. It's also the Feast of Our Lady of the Rosary. And a good morning to all y'all. Good morning, Sarah Tafoya. Good morning, Gabby Burke, Father Rocky, Relevant Radio, bringing Christ to the world through the media. A lot to get into here this morning. And in terms of markets, closed up yesterday, futures pointing down today. What about this, Sarah Tafoya? Levi Strauss, 173-year-old company, is going to report their results today. Are jeans a thing that Tafoya clan wears?
11: Is this a generational thing? I don't have a lot of jean wearers in my house. I mean, I wear jeans. Wears jeans. I love jeans. I would wear them every day get away with it. But the younger kids, they wear a lot of the swishy pants or like the sweatpants or whatever.
1: That's a great point.
11: They're not really wearing jeans. And they've never been more comfortable than they are today in today's society.
1: Here. So that's why this company keeps on chugging. So my wife, I wear jeans. My generation, I'm a little older than you. And my kids are a little older than your kids. But to your point, my kids really don't wear jeans much either. So I don't know who Levi's selling their jeans to.
11: It's all
1: maybe that's why their stock is a little bit lower than it was when it went public in 2019. Like, you know, the older folks are buying the stuff, but the younger folks. Now, of course, Levi sells stuff other than jeans. But you raise a really good point. What about colors? Do you have a lot of colors in the jean or in the pants wear there in your house?
11: Well,
1: it seems like guys these days wear like reds and all sorts of colors that we didn't wear when I was a kid.
11: Red jeans? People are wearing red jeans? Okay.
1: Yeah, like muted reds and
11: muted
1: blue.
11: Red. And, that's different than regular red. Muted.
1: Green, you know.
11: Interesting. No, I would say that, it's just there's different washes of the blue jean, right? There's the light wash, there's the dark wash, there's the regular wash, there's the jeans we're paying extra for because they made really nice holes in them as opposed to the holes you made yourself and you should be really right. proud of. And your mom says, no, you can't wear those out in public because it's embarrassing that you have holes. And I feel like it's my fault. The projection mothers do. That's my fault that you're wearing the whole jeans, not that they were purposely purchased for that. Strategically placed holes.
1: Well, now you can be free
11: all of that. Yeah, exactly. I don't have to worry about that.
1: This is not your fault.
11: I don't want to wear jeans.
1: This is not your fault, Sarah T.
11: Yeah.
1: Well, a couple other we're going to bring Ashley in here in a moment, but a couple other news things. Skydance closed. I love that name. So that's the name of the combined Paramount Warner media company. There's a piece in the Journal. No, actually, 1440 today talking about how it's going to affect prices of HBO Plus and other things. So, haven't read that. I think I know what the answer is there. A couple other things in the news. The state of New York actually declared a state of emergency 100 cases of measles, and of course Pennsylvania's nearby, 1,000 cases of measles there. And the Journal has a neat piece. I haven't read it, I just read the headlines, but it's got a piece featuring, you know, we're in radio here, featuring radio commands enforcing the U.S. blockade of Iran, which, as the article also points out, highly effective blockade. And you can actually go in, if you're a subscriber to the Journal, you can go in and actually hear kind of the radio traffic going on to say, you can't come this way, turn around, and all that comes with that. So I don't know if I'd really call them radio commands. I mean, our Holy Father has these audiences every Wednesday. We talk with Ashley on Wednesdays. Ashley's in Rome. She's an American born and host of the Vatican Today as well. That airs weekly here on Relevant Radio Plus. And she and John founded the Truth and Beauty Project, which provides Renaissance-style theological formation for visitors to Rome. And it's always great picking up things with Ashley Nerona. So good morning, Ashley.
12: Hey, good morning, Mark. Buongiorno from over here in the Bel Paese.
1: Bel Paese. Sounds great. And buongiorno to you, and happy Wednesday. And our Holy Father likes doing these papal audiences. I haven't had the chance to see what he said. So kick us off there, Ashley. Tell us what he offered to all of us here in the plaza there today.
12: Absolutely. Right there in St. Peter's Square, it happened again, his weekly public papal audience. And Pope Leo XIV is continuing his catechesis on the documents of the Second Vatican Council. And this week he was looking at the document Gaudium et Spes, the pastoral constitution on the church in the modern world. There you go. Now, the central question from the document is very practical one. It's, what is the church supposed to be doing in the world? And Pope Leo responded to that. He said today that the church is not meant to stand apart from the world. It's not meant to look at it from a distance. But his words were that the church is grafted into the world, sharing in both its beauty, but also its fragility. And the Pope today took us all back to the incarnation. He said that as Jesus entered human history to reconcile the world to the Father, well, the church is present within human history as a sign of God's desire to bring humanity back to God, back to himself. And so his point was that Catholics can't just withdraw from the culture around them, because our mission begins by helping people ask the deepest questions of life, starting with, where did I come from? You know, what is human life for? Where am I going? And these types of questions, he said, are especially important in a culture that can encourage people to measure life by material things like consumption and productivity. And so he made his point very simply. He said, our hearts are made to look upwards. And that means that as our hearts are looking up, we should, with our hands, be bringing the gospel into society. And we do that, he said, through charity, through commitment to help the common good. And he said that our faith should affect everything we do. It should affect the way we work and the way we treat our neighbors, the way we conduct our business and the way we raise our children, and the way that we participate in our communities. And finally, Mark, he gave us a challenging point in reflection. When he was looking at Gaudium et Spes, he talked about the danger of a disconnect between what Christians say we believe, but how we actually live. And in fact, the fathers of Vatican II called that discrepancy, they said it was one of the most serious errors of our age. And so he went on to say that this is something that we all have to consider, reflect on, and figure out how to live in the closest way possible so that all those aspects of our lives are constantly reflecting the truth of Catholic teaching. And he said that ultimately, when he looks at Gaudium et Spes, he remembers that the reality of the single intention of our church, that God's kingdom may come, but that the salvation of the whole human race may come to pass. But the church's mission isn't limited to a church building. Instead, we are called to work outside of ourselves for peace and especially to defend the dignity of the poor and the vulnerable, Mark.
1: Great stuff, Ashley. And I'm talking with Ashley Nerona. She was just sharing with us what our Holy Father said about Gaudium et Spes and document out of the Second Vatican Council. And Ashley, I have a couple comments. I'll lead with the question I want to ask you and then make the comments. The question is simply whether he spoke about the importance of daily prayer to kind of solve that kind of tendency, if you will, to forget. And as far as the tendency to forget, it comes up a lot actually with Sarah and I here, because it's just human to forget. And the comment is that yesterday we celebrated the anniversary of Saint Jose Maria being canonized there in Rome, as you know. And I remarked that there's this homily by Archbishop Myers that was offered at Saint Mary Major 2 days after that canonization, and he talks about exactly what you're talking about. He talks about natural man. And it's easy when you're sitting in Mass to hear our Lord say, my yoke is easy and my burden is light. But natural man, and of course I am prone to natural man as we all, we don't really want his yoke. We just want a yoke. But his yoke, like, I don't really want that. Mm. But he's telling me, no, it actually is going to be easy if you pick my yoke. So this tendency to not walk the walk that our Holy Father's talking about really raises this question of the need for prayer. So did he talk about that?
12: You know, he talked about the fact that we are the salt of the earth, we are the light of the world, and he didn't speak about prayer, he didn't name prayer in particular, but I think when he speaks about those things, it's a reminder to all of us that prayer is the essential way that we can be the salt of the earth, the light of the world. That's how we develop the relationship with God. And it's also how we're able to trade a heavy yoke for a light one and to receive peace even in the midst of suffering when we get to that point of full surrender. And of course, that's what he asks us to do, that it's not that we ever ask for suffering or enjoy it or want it, but by bearing his light yoke, we can bear it peacefully and with surrender. And that said, what he was telling us today was that example, when we live in that way, that we are truly living out the church's purpose in the modern world. We are doing exactly what this document, Gaudium et Spes, has asked us to do. To just put it in a nutshell, practice what we preach.
1: Practice what we preach. Ashley, really good stuff. We're going to take a short break, and I know that thanks to you, I found out that there's 18 new American deacons who were just ordained there at St. Peter's Basilica. So when we come back from the break, let's talk about our fellow Americans entering into the diaconate.
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24: As the Son of God became incarnate to fulfill his redemptive mission, so the church dwells in the world as a living sign of God's plan to reconcile the world to himself. By discerning the signs of the times through the lens of the gospel, she carries out this task by helping people respond to the profound questions of life and contributing to society through her witness of faith and charity. The lay faithful, in particular, are called to animate the culture in which they live with a Christian spirit. May we renew our efforts toward personal sanctification, justice, and fraternal love.
25: Christian spirit, God of love, hearing Pope Leo. God bless you, Pope Leo. God bless you, Ashley Nerona, nicknamed TBP Ashley, Truth and Beauty Project Ashley, Honest Ashley. Good morning again, Ashley. And we've got 18 new American deacons ordained here in St. Peter. So what about that?
12: Mark, you know, what a moving experience in St. Peter's Basilica to see 18 young American men lying, of course, prostrate there on that old stone floor and the litany of saints being sung over them. And of course, these men, they arrived a few years ago as seminarians, and now they are officially deacons. On the 1st of October, they took another important step towards becoming Catholic priests. And Bishop Robert Barron of Winona, Rochester in Minnesota, he ordained the men from the Pontifical North American College to the transitional diaconate during Mass there in St. Peter's Basilica. And so this is a culmination of approximately about 7 years of their academic formation and their pastoral and their spiritual. And now from here, they will complete their final year of preparation before returning from Rome back to the United States for priestly ordination in their own diocese. So, of course, it was just such a moving time. Bishop Barron reflected on Christ's words to Peter, "You are Peter, and on this rock I will build my church." And he emphasized that the word of God has power when it's faithfully proclaimed. He reminded that when Christ's words resonate through you, meaning through these new deacons, to his people, that things will change and hearts will be set on fire. And afterwards, families, new deacons, seminarians, we all went to the Pontifical North American College to celebrate for a lovely reception, got to meet new friends, old friends, and celebrate the church's, some of the church's newest deacons. It was a beautiful, beautiful event.
1: That's great. Sounds, it reminds me of the descent of the Holy Spirit. This church is on fire. And you were there, as you just said, at the kind of reception afterwards. What do these deacons look like? Are they young? Are they young and old? Are they ethnically diverse? Like, they're obviously all men, but just what do they look like?
12: Yes. At the Pontifical North American College, typically they are young. And they, I'll tell you one thing they all have in common, which are great big smiles and fascinating histories that have brought them there to talk to the men about the stories of how the Lord has moved in their lives, about perhaps their prior work experience, whatever the Lord's path was that brought them there is just amazing. And I think that one really great thing that people see when they come to Rome and meet these young men is that they realize that here they are just full of life. They're intelligent, they're funny, they're handsome, they've got great credentials from a work perspective. In other words, they could have done anything they wanted. And what they wanted to do was to follow the call of the Lord in their lives. And so it's really, really inspiring. And it gives such hope for the future of our church, Mark.
1: It sure does. That's, it links up with the feast of St. Francis of Assisi, which was on Sunday. So they timed out, you know, they timed very close to each other. And thank you, Father Brian and Father Mark, who I visited in Rome when you were both at the college, Ashley just mentioned. And I was a new Catholic, a new Christian. And thank you, Father Brian, for baptizing me as well. But back to the question, Ashley, the Feast of St. Francis of Assisi was coincided with this ordaining of the deacons. How was the feast, and how was it celebrated?
12: Well, you know, Mark, it was actually celebrated, we could say, on an extraordinary scale this year, because the entire country of Italy stopped and paused because it was made a national holiday starting in 2026, so coinciding with the 800th anniversary of the death of the man known as the Poverello, the poor man of Assisi. And so October 4th became a national holiday this year. And this is not the first time, actually, it was a national holiday prior, but in 1977, that stopped. And now nearly 50 years later, that special commemoration day has been restored. Otherwise, it was, of course, his feast day within the church. But now all of Italy will close its doors to celebrate this patron of Italy in a very special way. So there were all kinds of celebrations going on throughout the country. And in Assisi itself, well, you can imagine the celebration began on the 3rd of October, the anniversary of Francis' death. And it began at the Basilica of St. Mary of the Angel, Santa Maria degli Angeli, and their pilgrims gathered for the commemoration of the saint's transitus. So that's the name for the passage from earthly life into eternal life. And there was a beautiful nighttime pilgrimage through Assisi. And so it passed through places that were very specially connected with St. Francis and St. Clare, including the Church of San Damiano, the Basilica of St. Clare, and the Basilica of St. Francis. And then at midnight, the bells of Assisi rang out. And bright and early the next morning, the Franciscan friars celebrated Mass for their community and then prayers offered at the tomb of St. Francis. And then you can guess that throughout the day of the 4th, Assisi was just filled with pilgrims and also people coming to represent all 20 states of Italy. All the regions of Italy were represented. The president of Italy came to be there, and they kept a tradition where they light a lamp, and it's a votive lamp that's at the tomb of Saint Francis. And so they light it on his feast day every year, and it symbolizes the entire nation's devotion to its patron saint. And this year, the mayor of Assisi lit it on behalf of all of Italy's municipalities. And Pope Leo XIV mentioned Francis, or he really actually focused on St. Francis during the Angelus that he prayed at St. Peter's Square this past Sunday. And he told pilgrims that the charism of St. Francis continues to bear fruit every day because of the saint's relationship with Christ. He said St. Francis was inspired by the crucified Christ. He built his life upon Christ and shared in Christ's poverty and joy and suffering. And he said that that is what we need to do. We need to look at that example and also remember that Francis' mission to repair the church began with allowing Christ to transform his own life first. And so that's our first step as well.
1: Oh, yeah. That's really powerful. And you just brought us to Assisi and brought us back 800 years and to the present moment. So thank you.
12: Beautiful.
1: For doing that, Ashley. And we're celebrating the feast of Our Lady of the Rosary today. And if we go back 800 years to 1226, I'm not even sure that the rosary was prayed at that time, but it certainly has been prayed for centuries now. And so, irrespective of when it began, because there's a whole history of its formation as a form of prayer, but irrespective of how it began, what about this feast of Our Lady of the Rosary, there in Rome where you are today?
12: Absolutely. Well, you know, it commemorates, this feast day began to commemorate the Battle of Lepanto that took place on this day, the 7th of October, back in 1571. And this is when the Holy League fleet faced the Ottomans in the waters just off Western Greece. And Pope Pius V had called for Catholics throughout Europe to pray the rosary for the Christian forces. And then the tradition says that as the battle was taking place, Pope Pius V, he was in Rome, he just suddenly knew. He became convinced that the Christian fleet had won, and he stopped what he was doing and went to pray in thanksgiving. And he attributed the victory to the intercession of the Blessed Virgin Mary. So this feast was originally Our Lady of Victory and Thanksgiving for Lepanto, but later Pope Gregory XIII gave it the title Our Lady of the Rosary. And so then the celebration was extended to the Universal Church. And so that said, there's a wonderful place to go in Rome to celebrate this day. It's the Church of Santa Maria in Araceli. And this church, you may know this church, it sits high on the Capitoline Hill, which is just beside Piazza del Campidoglio, which Michelangelo designed. It's next to the Capitoline Museums. You walk up a great big long staircase to reach the front door of the church. And when you enter, you can't help but notice this magnificent gilded wooden ceiling. And something that's unusual for a ceiling of a church is that you see ships on the ceiling. And that's because it was created in the years just following the Battle of Lepanto between 1572 and 78. And so it was designed to commemorate that particular Christian victory there. And the naval imagery that we see is this permanent reminder that the victory was understood as an answer to prayer and as an act of Mary's protection. So that is a very important and moving way to celebrate this feast day. But of course, in the meantime, in the Vatican, there's all kinds of things that have been called for the month of October. The Pope has asked all of us to pray the rosary throughout the month of October for peace. In fact, he started on the 1st of October with about 1,300 people, around 700 children among them in the Vatican Gardens praying the rosary. And there'll also be a rosary every Saturday evening with candlelight at St. Peter's Square. And he has asked all families, he's reached out especially to children, asking children to pray the rosary throughout the month of October.
1: So good. Our Lady Queen of Peace, pray for us. Ashley Narona, God bless you and thank you. Children.
12: Thank you, Mark.
1: Children of the world, pray, as Ashley's reminding us to pray. And yeah, just rock on, Sister Ashley. We'll talk soon. I know we will. And thank you for spending time with us today.
12: Mark, thank you so much for your love and devotion and all that you do. Many blessings from over here.
1: Thank you, Ashley. So Ashley Nerona, calling it as it is from Rome. And what a fortune we have here at Relevant Radio to be talking with her as we do. And I think we should talk more about the rosary here on the other side of the break, Sarah Tafoya. So let's do that. Let's take a short break and pick it up talking about the rosary on the other side.
0: The bottom line, ladies and gentlemen, pro-lifers are a people of persevering faith in God through prayer and fasting. We will bear any burden. We will endure any attack. We know that the cruel injustice of abortion need not be forever. We have hope and we have just begun.
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3: Hello, this is Bishop Joe Hannafelt of the Diocese of Grand Island, Nebraska. 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Remember, O most gracious Virgin Mary, that never was it known that anyone who fled to thy protection, implored thy help, or sought thy intercession was left unaided. 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O Mother of the Word Incarnate, despise not my petitions, but in thy mercy hear and answer me. 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

0: Blue jeans and a rosary sounds pretty good to me. And happy Feast of the Rosary. And Gabby Burke is in the house. Good morning, Gabby.
1: Good morning, Mark. Good morning, Sarah. How are you guys doing today?
0: Doing great. Doing great. Happy Wednesday, Gabby. And I want to remind all of you that not only is Advent coming up real soon, because it has a way of sneaking up on us, but we have a gift for you if you'll simply put your name into relevantradio.com/nativity. So it's a $500 value nativity, and I have one, Sarah has one, and if you put your name in there, we're going to actually draw for the winner here on Sunday, October 18th at midnight Central Time. And if you win it, you've got this wonderful nativity set to be put up ahead of Christmas in your home, or you can give it to a friend. I've got mine. We've set up ours inside, outside. It's designed to be weather resistant, so it's rather large. It's beautiful. So relevantradio.com/nativity, and you too will be eligible for that gift. So yeah, what a great feast we have here, the Feast of Our Lady of the Rosary. We were just talking with Ashley, Sarah, and Gabby. You heard the conversation I heard, and it certainly commemorates this important event, 1571, the Battle of Lepanto. The Muslims were repelled, and Europe was not invaded. Our Holy Father at the time asked that we intercede for Our Lady, and some years later, this Feast of the Rosary was established. And we pray the Rosary here all month. We're encouraged to pray it daily. But our church makes a point of saying, hey, it's October. Keep in mind and do pray the Rosary. So, Sarah, what about this great feast?

0: month or something in every month for somebody. And so we got a lot of things, respect life and the rosary and all these things that we're going to be remembering and trying to do throughout the month. And that can seem overwhelming, especially if you're thinking, okay, yes, there's these big months that we're going to be doing the rosary. May is honoring Mary. We should do the rosary. Should we do it every night? October is the month of the rosary. We should be doing it every night. And you're just feeling like, okay, I can't keep this up. A lot of people feel a lot of pressure. Am I even doing the rosary right? Am I staying focused? Am I asleep? Am I doing it the counterclockwise? With how many mysteries? There's so many questions. And am I getting enough points? Am I doing it right? God, did you hear that one? I don't know if you're responding properly.
1: It's a 15-point rosary,
0: There's all these things that may be going through your head. And if you're thinking these things, if you're worried about these things, you're not alone. We all have these thoughts and these concerns about the rosary. And you think, well, it's just so easy. How could we get it wrong? But there's still a lot of things that people have anxiety about the rosary. Are you a bad Catholic if during the month of October, you're not praying the rosary every day, or you're not praying the rosary with enough feeling, or enough, you don't feel anything after you're praying or during the prayer? You're not a bad Catholic. You know, we're all practicing. That's very wise to use that practicing Catholic phrase, because we're all working on it. I mean, there's been a number of times where we're high and low with our faith. There's, you know, we're in the valley, we're in the mountain. And so there's times where we're, whether it's October or not, we're in better disposition, or maybe just ready or willing or on fire for the faith more. And so we're doing it. Let's do it every night. And then there's the days and months and weeks where we're just not feeling it and we don't do it, or we do it, but we don't have any passion behind it. And we think, is that even worth it? There's so many kind of questions and concerns that listeners might be having. We thought, okay, let's talk about this. Let's kind of break down some of this.
1: Let's talk a little bit about the how, so to speak, and what counts. And I will add to what you're saying, Sarah, that this is all coming from a place of our mother loves us, and this is one of the most natural, because it's physical, if we're using the beads, but we don't need to, ways we can count on our fingers. But it's one of the most natural ways to appeal to our mother and experience her love. And to your point, we're still experiencing her love when we fall asleep in the middle of that third decade, or the first decade, or the first Hail Mary. So, so Gabby, like, what counts? Like, any thoughts on what counts as I pray the rosary here?
2: Yeah. So some people might ask themselves, okay, do I focus on the Hail Mary, the prayer itself, or should I be focusing on the mystery that I'm contemplating? And something yesterday, a really good friend of mine sent me this video in Spanish, but basically what it says is, like, why do we have all these, like, 50 Hail Marys? Like, why the repetition? And it said, like, it's kind of like the each Hail Mary, it's a way. It's like when you give steps, when you walk, you don't think about this step that you're going to walk. Or each step that you give, you're thinking about, or you're seeing the way ahead, right? Like, what's coming up. You're seeing, you know, if you go for a walk, you see the beautiful park or whatever, wherever you are. It's kind of like similar with the rosary, right? Like, every Hail Mary that you are praying is a step towards contemplating the life of Jesus through our mother and how she saw that. So I thought it was a beautiful way to explain. Sometimes, yeah, it could be repetitive, those Hail Marys. I think it's okay to contemplate the Hail Mary that you're saying, but at the same time, I think the whole purpose is for us to contemplate that mystery, particularly how Our Lady saw it through her eyes.
1: Do you, Gabby, do you pray it with your husband, with your children? Do you pray it privately, all of the above?
2: All of the above, depending on the circumstances. What works for us and has worked for me in this stage of my life, it's going for a walk in the evening with my family, and we just say the Hail Mary while praying. Tommy loves walking, so that it's something that we do as a family, and it's helpful, you know, kind of like for our physical well-being, just to get out of the house and

0: and exercise a little bit, but also for our spiritual benefits, right? And our, time together with the family.
1: What I like about that is you mentioned your state in life, right? We have different places in our life where we can pray in different ways. And you have to be creative sometimes to make it work for where you're at. When you have lots of little ones, okay, sitting quietly and not moving or kneeling, probably not gonna be like a realistic approach.
0: Yeah,
1: And
0: impossible.
1: what ends up happening is that when you're trying to, okay, everybody sit still. No, don't do that. Nope, don't do that. Stop. There's nothing meditative about that. And what are the kids receiving? That there's a lot of nagging going on. This isn't an enjoyable experience. It's not something that becomes natural to them. It's something they avoid, are annoyed by. So when you can do something like what you're talking about, Gabby, they want to move around. They're going to be wiggling. We don't have to, they don't have to be sitting. We don't have to have a ruler and slap their hands every time they're doing something that we don't think is appropriate, or we think someone watching us over our shoulder. God knows where we are in our life, and He allows, we're human. He knows this about us. And so we have to be creative. Let's make it something that's comfortable and natural, so it's something that we organically want to go to and is an appealing for our kids and also for us as well.
2: Yeah, and you're actually, as I listen to the two of you, I'm reminded of the role of grandparents here as well. And when I was a young man, before I even, married my wife, I remember actually seeing the kind of communal bathroom in the house was just down the was very close to my future in-laws' bedroom. So if their door was open, I do remember noticing, oh, there's a rosary hanging over their bed. And I didn't know it was a rosary. And the things I've learned since, they're now both deceased, and I married their daughter, and we have children, they have grandchildren. One of the things that strikes me is that their presence just brought a certain peace into our life when we were physically with them. It still does because we pray to them and pray for them. I have a hunch they're already up there. But I actually never saw either of them pray the rosary. It really spoke volumes to me nonetheless, as a person who didn't know he was going to become a Catholic, that there's something going on here about these beads. And so I want to thank them for that. I also want to ask you, Gabby, we've talked in the past about the role of your own parents in your family. Do you pray the rosary? And I think they're still down in Mexico. Do you ever get on the phone and pray the rosary with them? Or like, how do they factor into your life of prayer, praying the rosary?
0: Not really. That's a good point. We do FaceTime and we have our conversations, but we don't pray the rosary together, and that's a great idea. I might ask them to do
2: I don't know if it's a great idea. I'm just asking
0: that.
2: if how you interface with your children's grandparents.
0: And that will be great, honestly, because we pray the rosary here in English, so the fact that my parents speak mostly Spanish and saying the prayers in Spanish, that will be good practice for the kids as well, since it's repetition all over the place. But no, that's my parents, I think it was more going to mass, going to mass, and then also just prayer, like silent prayer. And my mom especially, she encouraged that a lot in the mornings, not school days, but more so like putting some, classical music in the back, and just kind of like everyone will retreat a little bit in the house. I don't know how she did that, because I cannot see myself doing that with our kids at this age. But
1: I love
0: yeah,
1: that,
0: back to
1: Gabby.
0: the
1: I love the silent prayer. She encouraged it. I feel like when there's a lot of fighting in the car or at the home, I'd like to start encouraging silent prayer. Yeah, the silent prayer, guys. I don't know how.
2: Imposed silent prayer.
1: Again, I'm not sure how well that would go over, but it's a good thought, because really, when there's fighting going on and stuff, that's not the Lord, right? That's somebody trying, the evil one trying to be like, hey, let's cause division. So when we're being mean to each other, we're not in a good spot. Maybe we're all like over, you know, whatever it is, tired or excited. Sometimes you might just need a little, like, okay, let's calm down. So to play the music, to try to get ourselves in a place where, okay, we're more at peace, we're nicer. I don't want to make it seem like it's a punishment, like now you have to pray because you've been bad. But sometimes it almost feels like that. Sometimes I will say, okay, we're going to adoration. Obviously, we need more Jesus in our life. And so sometimes I wonder, are they just taking that like mom's punishing us? We have to go see Jesus now. But it's supposed to be a way of us being like, okay, let's recenter. Because obviously something has gone astray here and we're not being where we're called to be. We're not treating each other the way God wants us to treat each other. And so let's get back to the basics. And this kind of all goes back to that idea of when we're praying the rosary, if we're, are we doing it right? Should we have those feelings of peace? I think a lot of times we think, I'm not feeling anything, so I must be doing it wrong. I kind of want to just get us all away from this idea of, does it count? How many points am I getting? Because that's not how God works. There's no points. This is not a video game. At the end, because you prayed the rosary more, you're not getting more points. What happens, even if you're falling asleep, there's this great quote from St. Therese of Lisieux about falling asleep when you're meditating or you're praying. And this really bothered her because it bothers, you know, you guys out there, you listeners, maybe it bothers you too. Like, oh gosh, I'm trying to do this nice thing, but man, praying the rosary puts me right out. Okay, so do I lose points for this? Get away from the idea of the losing points. But this is what she thinks of, St. Therese of Lisieux. She said, I remember that little children are as dear to their parents when they are asleep as when they are wide awake. Now, pause for a second. Any parent out there knows that a child who's sleeping almost seems more dear because they're quiet.
2: That's absolutely
1: They're the adorable,
2: case.
1: And you're like, okay, they can live another day. They're not annoying right. you, right? So
2: it recharges your battery.
1: God
2: their
1: might
2: parent.
1: Like you better when you're sleeping. I don't know. I'm not sure you're not causing any drama for him. But okay, back to the quote. I remember, too, that when doctors perform operations, they put their patients under an anesthetic. So when God wishes to perform painful operations on my soul, he causes me to fall asleep. What a beautiful way to look
2: That's
1: at that.
2: Beautiful.
1: Not to beat ourselves up because we fell asleep while we're praying, but to think, I fell asleep. God's clearly needs to work on me because we all know that we're all fallen. We're having trouble. And if we don't think we're fallen and we're having trouble, then you need to go to confession because there's
2: you
1: something
2: need to pray
1: you're missing.
2: The rosary
1: you're missing
2: one
1: something.
2: By one.
1: You're missing something. We're all, no matter how perfect we think we are, there's problems there. And that God's working on us. And man, sometimes he needs to put us out so he can really get to work on us. So it's a beautiful thing. If you fall asleep, don't stress about it. Just turn the way we look at it. Isn't that so often the case
2: Gabby,
1: that we just need
2: Gabby,
1: to
2: I'm getting
1: change
2: the
1: impression the way we're
2: Sarah
1: at.
2: Just sleeps through the rosary constantly, but I think your point
1: I'm
2: is,
1: trying to justify my sleeping, is it a bad is a to real, justify it? I'm always sleeping.
2: No, but joking aside, I think you're making an absolutely essential point, Sarah. And I also want to ask you, Sarah, if you ever pray the rosary or a couple Hail Marys one-on-one with a child or ever ask one of your children to lead, and same question for you, Gabby. But Sarah, do you ever do that?
1: Well, I will start with this. We don't consistently pray the rosary as a family. There have been times where I was like, let's do
2: That's
1: this.
2: That's true for
1: like,
2: our
1: let's,
2: family, too.
1: Let's take
2: to
1: it on.
2: Clear.
1: I mean, it's beautiful if you're able to do that. And it's always my goal to do that. But the reality of my life is that I'm not consistent enough in that. So I'm not going to beat myself up about it. But I am going to keep making that my goal to try to do it more and more. And when we do it as a family, we divvy up who's leading because I think you get one kid more engaged when at least, especially with teens. Okay, I don't even, are you not even saying the prayers? Are you participating? What's going on over there? Like the silent kid, all of a sudden they're silent. They're like, I'm praying in my mind. You don't know what's in my mind. You know, you get that response, right? So, okay, fine. Pray in your mind, but then you're leading. So then your mind has to be vocal at that point. Like bring it louder at that point. We want to hear you. So sometimes it's just me and my husband. It feels like we're doing like all the heavy lifting, but then you're asking them for their intentions. We're trying to work on it slowly. There are times when I've just been like, okay, let's pray about this, whatever the issue is that my kid might be going through. And it's really a matter of, do I remember to lean on Mary? Do I remember to bring up the rosary? And so if I'll bring it up, or maybe they bring it up, if God, you know, God willing, we're blessed enough that they remember about the rosary or to pray a decade, and then we can do it together. It does have a different feeling when it's like we're coming together on this. It's not just one person praying on their own, which is, again, a beautiful thing. We should always be trying to pray on our own and stuff. God wants that relationship with us. But when we have we're built for community. So if we're able to do it as a community, whether it's one-on-one, like you said, that's an intimate thing that you can do with your kid, or as a bigger entity of your family, it all works. It's all getting us closer to God, because it's getting us to remember to lean on him and not just on ourselves.
2: Hear, hear. By the way, I think there's a lot of reasons for this, but two of them, the reasons our family tends to pray the rosary one-on-one and not as a family, or as one, I came in as 7 years into marriage, like, hey, it's great to be Catholic. We got to do it this way. And that's kind of a turnoff. And two, as I just implied, like, my wife grew up in an environment where everyone was praying the rosary kind of quietly. And I literally never saw her mother pray the rosary. And I saw her mother shortly after she passed. And it's extremely clear, and it became extremely clear many years before she died, that this woman had a great devotion to Mary. So this hidden devotion is super important. And I think that's what you've been talking a lot about, Sarah. Well, Gabby, anything you want to add here on involving your children in leading or praying one-on-one with the rosary?
0: Yeah, with the rosary, yes, I focus more on as long as they respond back, you know, like the second part. I think at this point, Lucci is a little bit getting to leading, but not there yet. What is really helpful, honestly, is like the family rosary across America with Father Rocky.
2: Oh, you ran just where I was thinking too. Yeah.
0: And that is just so helpful for them, because they are able to continue praying when they see the pictures of the different families now with the priests. So it kind of like goes faster for them. But at the same time, they're praying the rosary without noticing, and then they like to comment on this and that. So it's a good way for whenever we don't go for a walk to do it as a family, because they're not wiggling around and not, you know, staying quiet and peaceful. Yeah. So they, you know, Father Rocky is always a good, when praying the rosary.
2: Hear, hear. That we often put the family rosary on here at 8:00 Eastern time. And it's exactly like you said, Gabby. And actually, our older children now are hearing the rosary played. We have our oldest and our youngest live with us. And this is just in the environment of dinner time and so forth. And we actually don't kind of formally sit down. But having that in the atmosphere is just wonderful. And it is, if you're not familiar with it, it's every night at 7 Central for 30 minutes. And it's exactly the way Gabby described it. Gabby, you have a little something going on here. Is it this weekend, a Camino? What's going on weekend?
0: Yeah. Yeah. So, my husband, he runs the Camino project. And what he has tried to do is bring in the Camino de Santiago here in the United States, so people here in America can experience a little taste of it. So this month, or this weekend, actually on Saturday, we're going to be doing a walking pilgrimage visiting 7 different churches. And it's in honor of our Blessed Mother and this month of the Rosary. So we're going to be in the Bridgeport Chinatown area, visiting 7 different churches. Bishop Joseph Perry, he's going to give us a blessing of the pilgrims to send us off. And then we're going to, just walk.
2: What time again?
0: It's at 9:30 a.m. We're going to all gather together. And then
2: on
0: 10
2: Saturday or Sunday?
0: Saturday.
2: 9:30 a.m. Saturday, Central Time. And what's the name of the starting point?
0: I'll send you the link.
2: We have details we'll put in the show notes.
0: Yes.
2: And Tommy's got a website too that's going to have information on this pilgrimage, right?
0: Yes. We'll put that on the show notes. And if you are here, that's great. And if you're not here, go do a little pilgrimage to church nearby you, wherever you are. I know, Mark, you're going to miss it, but it's okay.
2: I'll walk it with you here from New Jersey, or here from Connecticut, actually. Plan to be in Connecticut on
1: But
2: Saturday.
1: Will it count?
2: Well played, Sarah.
1: How many points do you get for the Camino? I mean, we talked about this, people. Stop worrying about the points, okay?
2: Why don't we... You're pretty funny, Holy Sarah. So this is... I'm reading this book, My Heart Will Triumph. It's from one of the... it's by Mirjana Soldo. She's been... she's known as one of the visionaries from Medjugorje. And I just like this. This is... This is great. Someone says to her, she's had these encounters with Our Lady. The church hasn't declared anything, so this is private revelation. When Our Lady told us that Medjugorje would be the fulfillment of Fatima, people ask me how they should prepare for the... Should they stock their base... She's talking about these questions about end times. Should they stock their basements with food, move to the countryside and live off the land, buy a weapon to protect themselves? And this is Mirjana. She says, this is her, you know, Mirjana writes this book. Yes, you should get a weapon and you should use it often. I show them my rosary. This is the only weapon you'll ever need, but it only works if you use it. So Sarah, we're not doing, you know, the point gathering here, but we are saying, like, just pick up the beads or say the Hail Mary. And it's not even the Hail Mary. Maybe that's the... I think that's the heart of everything we're talking about. She's our mother. Talk to your mom. Listen to your mom. Go to your mom. And we have the rosary as a really, really, really, really natural way for us to interface with her. So Our Lady, Queen of Peace, pray for us. Gabby, thank you for sharing so much with us here. And I mean, you're keeping the lights on here on this show. So thank you for all you do, Gabby Burke. And we're going to take a short break. And we got a lot more to share with y'all. And happy Wednesday. It's the Feast of Our Lady of the Rosary. And yeah, there's a lot more. Stick around.
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6: 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A couple has been arrested and charged with multiple cases of child abuse of at least 14 surrogate-born children. Sharon Reardon reports Los Angeles County District Attorney Nathan Hochman says it happened in a nearly 11,000-square-foot mansion in Arcadia.
7: And this house could only be described as a house of horrors for these incredibly young children that had been brought to this house through this surrogacy process.
8: 39-year-old Sylvia Zhang and 66-year-old Guo Jun Xuan housed 21 children at their home in an environment Hochman describes as nothing short of absolute physical abuse, beatings, and punishment on a daily basis.
7: We are absolutely convinced that we will prove these charges beyond a reasonable doubt.
8: The children were coached not to disclose the abuse and to lie about the cause of any obvious injuries. The couple are being held on $20 million bail each. I'm Sharon Reardon.
6: President Trump says the protests rocking France are due to mass migration. In a Truth Social post on Tuesday, Trump claimed what's happening in France is nothing less than out-of-control mass migration. He said this isn't about schools. Rather, it's about Islam wanting to take over a once great country. The protests began with students joining their striking teachers to protest a lack of staff and resources, and has now become a national crisis, with hundreds of schools forced to close and more than 5,000 taken into police custody. The Archdiocese of St. Louis is suing the St. Geneva Detention Center and multiple federal agencies, including ICE. The lawsuit filed on Monday alleges the detention center is violating religious liberty by prohibiting Catholic priests from offering confession and communion and not allowing them to say Mass. Keeping you connected with the church and the world 24 hours a day and on the web at relevantradio.com. I'm Ari Graham for listener-supported Relevant Radio.
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2: Good morning, all y'all. It's Wednesday, October 7th, Feast of Our Lady the Rosary. You're just getting your day going. Great to be with you, Sarah T. Great to be with you, Gabby. Really enjoyed the conversation we just had about the Rosary. Again, happy Feast of Our Lady of the Rosary. Markets, couple quick hits here. So the markets closed up yesterday. Futures are pointing down today. Levi Strauss reports today. 173-year-old company in Skydance, that new media company that was working to become the new media company, came into being yesterday. Ticker SKYD, Paramount and Warner, did indeed close that deal yesterday. Got over a lot of regulatory hurdles and deal closed. And New York has declared a state of emergency for 100 cases of measles. Pennsylvania has 1,000 cases. So just wanted to point that out. And Sarah, you pointed out to me someone passed that I knew her, but I didn't know her name. So what about all this?
1: Yeah, Eva Marie Saint. She passed away yesterday. Now, if you're thinking, okay, Sarah, who's Eva Marie Saint? Well, she's an Oscar winner. She was the actress that opposite Marlon Brando and On the Waterfront. She's also opposite Cary Grant in North by Northwest. So you may not remember her name,
2: no,
1: but
2: I know the movies for sure.
1: Yes, you remember the work. And so funny, you know, basically her first really big movie was On the Waterfront, just really not quite shortly after she was really into doing acting. She was up for Best Supporting Actress that year, 1955. She was 9 months pregnant. She was like about to burst. Okay, so this is her accepting. She actually won. She won for Best Supporting Actress here. This is her accepting the award.
11: In New York, the winner is Eva Marie Saint.
12: I may have the baby right here.
1: Yeah, that might have induced labor. She didn't, though. She saved that for 2 days later than the baby came. Her son, I think it was Russell, her son was born. So just 2 days later. So just think about that. This is 1950s.
2: Russell has some good stories to tell. And so does Eva Marie.
1: Almost born at the Oscars. And just how beautiful is that, that she's at the Oscars, very pregnant, accepting this award. There's two major accomplishments coming on there. Her acting ability and her being a mother. It's just beautiful. I love it.
2: And
1: so
2: she died yesterday, 102 years old. Makes you really want to find out more about her whole family. Sounds like, well, she is a beautiful woman. We remember seeing her in the film, but it's also pretty clear she was leading a beautiful life.
1: Yeah, and very cool. Just some of the things that she did in these movies, and kind of, you think you're just starting out acting and you're against Marlon Brando. That seems really intimidating, but she held her own. Obviously, she won an award for that performance. And I love this scene where he's kind of, this is their first date in the movie On the Waterfront.
13: Are you really a prize fighter?
14: What do you really care, am I right?
13: Shouldn't everybody care about everybody else?
1: There we go. Shouldn't we? Shouldn't we care a little bit about
2: those
1: all around us? I love that. Now, again, she didn't write this. She's just reading it. But that's something to think about. We kind of walk past people. We don't always care, but God calls us to care about each other. That's, he wants us to be in a relationship. Now, we don't have to be best friends with everyone, but we should at least care. And I love that. So we're honoring her today. She passed away yesterday. Again, 102. How many people can say that?
2: Eva Marie Saint, we're praying for you, and we might be asking you to pray for us. Thank you, Sarah, for pointing that out. Today is also an important anniversary, and sometime before the hour wraps, I want to play a little bit from a song that's popular in Israel. The English translation is called Superheroes, and it's by a band called Hatikva 6. But of course, today, October 7th, is the anniversary of Hamas attacking Israel in league with Iran. And okay, good to see these notes here, Sarah. So we'll get to that here just in a moment. But again, the song is called Superheroes. The band is called Hatikva 6. The attacks occurred in 2023, and I don't need to recount the horror of what happened to on that day and the days following, but it is important that we remember this day. Even little things like referring to Israel as the Holy Land, it is the Holy Land, but it's also a nation state, and I prefer to call it Israel. Let's play a little bit from this song, Superheroes, by Hatikva 6, and I'll tell you that I'll tell you a little bit about what you're hearing on the other side of our playing it.
15: Samuel Tanach Begivati

So that's again, the song is called Superheroes. I get choked up hearing it. And if you know Hebrew, you'll know that at the beginning, because we played a portion from the beginning, and then we played the refrain. And the beginning is the singer there. There's six in the band. That's why it's HaTikvah six. He cites the school teacher, the bus driver, the IT executive, others, the ordinary Israelis who are ready to be called up to defend their families and nation. And of course, many did. The refrain is, everyone looks so ordinary. We are a nation of superheroes. In each and every one hides a soldier ready to save the world. And it's a beautiful song. It's also a reminder of our vocation as Christians, as members of the church militant. And of course, we're united with the church suffering and the church triumphant. And in each and every one of us, in a state of grace, hides the Holy Spirit, proceeding from and in love with the Father and the Son. So that Holy Spirit's empowering us to do the things that Sarah and Gabby and I were just talking about, animating us as we receive and love the others in our midst. And I'll add, thank God for confession. But we've got the power, and we've got the sacraments. So thank you, Jesus, for all you've done and are doing. Thank you, Holy Spirit. Thank you, Father. HaTikvah means hope. If you didn't know that, I just wanted to point that out. That is the national anthem of Israel. Again, HaTikvah means hope. The name of the band is HaTikvah 6. And I picked this up in one of our conversations here earlier this back in the, over the summertime. Israel is the only developed nation where the birth rate exceeds the replacement rate of 2.1 children per woman. It's three children per woman. So I'll simply say, Holy Mary, our hope, seat of wisdom, pray for us, Queen of Peace, pray for us. We just heard Ashley Noronha reminding us that our Holy Father asks us to pray for peace in the world, and we can and should pray to Our Lady, Queen of Peace, also Our Lady, Queen of the Rosary, and Our Lady, Queen of our hearts. So she was given to us by her Son. Thank you, Jesus, for that, and for her, I should say. And Mary, pray for us. We're going to take a break here in a moment, but before we do, I also want to point out a couple of other kind of on this day moments. These are some great moments. So, firstly, I already mentioned the Battle of Lepanto, 1571. That's why we have this feast day. 1959, the USSR, some of you who are younger, like, what's the USSR? But the Soviet Union, the communist nation that included Russia, took pictures of the far side of the moon. The Luna 3 space probe, and mark the day, 1959. We know we walked on the moon. We were the first, America was the first to walk on the moon. But that's where you have kind of evidence of this race that was going on between us and the Soviet Union to explore the moon. And then if you fast forward to 2003, Arnold Schwarzenegger becomes the governor of California on this day, again, 2003. And I did mention this more recent anniversary, which is a horrible anniversary, 2023, October 7th, and Hamas attacking Israel in league with Iran. And finally, I want to point out something I mentioned a little bit ago that's worth mentioning again. If you want to hear some pretty great radio in addition to relevant radio, bringing Christ to the world through the media, the Wall Street Journal has some radio commands enforcing the U.S. blockade of Iran, on their site and on through their app today, and you can actually hear our military saying, "No, you can't come this way," and there's confusion because of language barriers. The journal describes the blockade as highly effective, so you can actually hear some of those radio commands and read about kind of the dynamic of that the blockade, which continues in today's Wall Street Journal. So let's take a short break, and when we come back, we're going to talk with one of the perpetual pilgrims, and we're going to talk about some really good stuff. He's one of 15 children, so stick around.

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0: Well played, Sarah T. So, yeah, Christmas is coming. I know we're only in October, but Advent's, of course, coming too. And we have a set of they're not lawn ornaments. They're Our Lady, they're Joseph, they're baby Jesus.
1: Is it a nativity scene? It's a nativity set, right?
0: Yeah, I think they call those nativity
1: scenes. I've heard
0: that. Yeah, we've got a nativity scene, nativity set that you can have for free if you simply enter your name into the drawing we're going to be doing here on Sunday, October 18th, midnight central, Sunday, October 18th. We are going to give away a nativity set. It's worth about $500. Go to relevantradio.com/nativity and you'll be entering yourself in this giveaway. And Sarah, you've got one. I've got one. We were joking with Jen Fulweiler. She's got a great line in one of her recent skits that, you know, the head of Joseph isn't going to break off. It's very durable and it's beautiful. You can put it in your, inside your home. It's weather resistant. You can put it outside your home. It's large. It's really a nice set and it's also a great gift. So put your name in the sweepstakes and you'll find out if you won right after we do the drawing on Sunday, October 18th at midnight central.
1: Yeah, I mean, if all the descriptions that Mark just laid out were not enticing at all, just go to relevantradio.com/nativity. There's pictures of it. There's all the details there and you can check it out and decide, you know, whether or not it's something you're interested in. Really, there's nothing to lose here. There's only a chance that you could win. So there's really, just try it out. Why not? Just do it.
0: Here. And John Paul Flynn, if that name rings a bell to you, not only because his name is John Paul, but John Paul Flynn, it's because he was one of the perpetual pilgrims. He traveled with our Lord for more than 30 days from Florida all the way up to Maine, back to Philadelphia, arrived there in time for July 4th. And that's actually when I met John Paul after talking with him. And John Paul, we're going to pick it up and talk about beauty and using social media to invite others and ourselves into friendship. John Paul Flynn is Army ROTC. He's a 20-year-old junior at Catholic University, the only pontifical university here in the United States. And when John Paul left on that pilgrimage back in May, there were 14 members of the Jen Flynn family. And while he was on this pilgrimage, his little sister, Mary Sophia, was born. So now there's 15 Flynns. And good morning, John Paul.
2: Talk to you again.
0: Great to talk to you as well. Are we reaching you there in D.C.? Are you at school today?
2: Yes, I am. I'm actually over at Georgetown right now doing some ROTC stuff this morning. But yes, I am located in D.C. right now.
0: That's great. That's great. Bringing back fond memories. My wife and I lived in Georgetown for a summer, but that's not why we're here. You're studying social media and you're active on social media. And like I said, I want to talk about beauty and using social media to invite others and ourselves into friendship, John Paul. And why don't we kick it off this way? Why don't we talk about how you would compare your social media activity today versus how you used social media back when you entered college as a freshman. You're a junior there at Catholic U.
2: Mm-hmm. Yeah. So I do want to preface it with growing up, I didn't have social media at all. I actually didn't have any social media till I graduated high school. So going into my freshman year was the first time I had social media. And that was a decision that me and my parents had come to mutually. It wasn't necessarily forced upon me, but I was kind of like, I don't think I need it yet. I've heard of all of these bad outcomes that can happen when you're on social media at a young age. You can have anxiety, depression, all of these things. It takes up so much of your time, and you're just constantly comparing yourself to other people. And so I decided not to have it all the way up until college. And then kind of at college, I got it to connect with my high school friends. So that we could stay in touch as we all went to our separate colleges.
0: That's important right there, John Paul, is not only, as you say, you made this decision with your parents, but when you did start using it, you were using it to connect with your friends, and the key mm-hmm. word being friends, people you already had a history with and had a dialogue with and a certain amount of mutual trust and shared experience with.
2: Yep, absolutely. And that was the goal going into it, was I wanted to be able to see these people's lives as we went throughout college and started dating people and getting married, and you're able to see updates on social media. And that's one of the great things about it, is you are, there is some level of connectiveness that is an outcome of the social media. So initially going in, that's kind of where my mindset was with social media. I'd say it's somewhat shifted, because also around that time, I started creating social media. It was shortly after I downloaded social media. I was like, I want to create social media. I was doing photos and videos, and I wanted some place to show that off. Throughout the past 2 years, I've continued doing that social media work with Catholic companies for the most part, and working to bring beauty to social media. And so when I initially got on social media, it was to be with friends. But as I was on it for a little bit longer, I started seeing lots of Catholic content. Obviously, they were just feeding it to me. They knew exactly what I wanted and what I was looking for. But they were just feeding me all of this wonderful Catholic content. And it got to a point where I was like, why don't I make something like this? Why don't I try and change people's lives a little bit? My parents have always somewhat been in ministry, and so we've always been kind of taught and raised to also try and be in ministry. And so I kind of saw it a little bit as my ministry of, there is people, and there are people on social media that their only exposure to Catholics ever is on that platform. Mm-hmm. And so you want to make it the best possible exposure that you can. You want to make it so that you're pursuing the beauty, truth, and goodness on your platform. So when they see it, they take a step back and say, wow, that account is different than all the other ones. And so
0: I'm talking with John Paul Flynn, and you can tell he's engaged. He's Army ROTC. He's a junior at Catholic University. And we're talking about social media and using it for the good. And so, John Paul, in that period you just described of being a freshman, just getting the starting to use social media, were there any kind of what I'll call kind of baby step moments where, you know, you hadn't used social media, and on the one hand, you're getting fed all this great Catholic social content or Catholic content, but were there any baby step moments where you're like, ooh, like that stuff I don't want to receive, or, oh, I wish I didn't go down to that site, or how did you develop the confidence that you're, you know, articulating today about really using it for the good, as both on the receiving and on the sharing side of things?
2: Yeah, I think definitely at the beginning, they're kind of just throwing tons of different kinds of content at you to see what sticks, to see what you're interested in. So especially in that early beginning stages of me getting on social media, I had to be very aware of the kind of content that I was consuming, because I knew this is forming my algorithm for going on. And so intentionally seeking out content that is going to somewhat make me a better person rather than just drain out of me whatever it is. So yeah, being intentional at the beginning
0: makes
2: stages
0: a lot of sense.
2: Of forming. Yeah. Yep.
0: Makes a lot of sense. So I interrupted your kind of point earlier about really trying to use it as an agent for ministry. So just pick it up there if you would, John Paul.
2: Yeah. So it is an interesting thing, because on social media, you're able to reach so many people, and that's an amazing part about it. But the other side of that is, when people are on social media, they are just being bombarded by so many different things, and everyone is trying to capture their attention. That's the whole thing about social media, and I've been in it for multiple years now, and so I know it's always the hook. How can we capture their attention and hold their attention? Everyone is trying to go for your attention. And so sometimes it is more difficult as a Catholic creator to get people's attention and hold it, because sometimes people have like a little bit of like a knee-jerk reaction when they hear the word Catholic, right? But my goal is to change that, of to open up a little door through the social media, even if it's just a small thing. And so they start asking questions. They start looking a little bit more into it. And there's so many good resources on social media. Like, I could just list so many accounts that are doing this exact thing of making people ask the right questions and then lead them to the Catholic faith, because that is where all of the truth and beauty originates from.
0: So I'm talking with I'm talking with John Paul Flynn, and we're talking about social media, and you just raised something very provocative, John Paul. You're a junior at Catholic U, and that is the small thing that causes the person who's not necessarily Catholic to start asking questions. Can you give an example of that for us?
2: Yeah, so I think one person, I'll just give an example from social media. I don't know if you've heard of the Father Leo show. He has a relatively big account, a big podcast on YouTube, and a pretty good following on Instagram and the other accounts. But he does this, I forget exactly what it's called, Feeding My Faith Pilgrimage or something like that, where he invites these Christian influencers on a pilgrimage with him, and it's all expenses included. He helps fund all of it. And they come out, and he takes them to different Catholic churches. He cooks food for them. He teaches them about the Catholic faith. And many of these Christian influencers have converted afterwards.
0: Oh, that's
2: and
0: awesome.
2: So it's really cool. And they post it on social media, and they show people, these Christians, like, actually going through their conversion process, right? Because his goal is that he's able to ignite a flame and keep the flame going that eventually leads to conversion. And so doing it with these Christian influencers and seeing, so their followers can see them, see the change that it makes in their life. He's doing a really good job and just sort of knocking that out of the park of bringing people to the church in a very beautiful way that isn't like too pushy.
0: So he's inspiring you, and you're out there, as you say, you know, 3 years into or 2 years into partnering with Father Leo, if you will. You want to share an anecdote from your own social media kind of enterprising?
2: Sorry, what was that?
0: Do you want to share a little story about from your own enterprising, from your own work to attract people to the truth of our faith?
2: Yeah. So I take a little bit of a different path than I say like Father Leo or some of the other people do. I'm less so of like a, for lack of a better word, influencer. So I'm not putting myself or usually my face behind any of the content. My goal is to create beautiful content, and it's usually content that I've shot myself. So I'll go to different churches, I'll go to different masses, adoration, different sacraments, and be able to record them either through videos or photos, and then creating content with that videos or whatever it may be. And so the kind of conversion that I've seen is following on, I'd say Instagram is probably the biggest platform, but creating beautiful content that draws people in closer to God. And I think that has to be the goal for me. And I know for me, creating it has drawn me closer to God, of getting to make this beautiful stuff and showcase the Lord in a way that draws even more beauty towards Him has allowed my faith to deepen. And so my hope is for everyone else seeing this content that I work hard to make and pray before making and pray during making, that it draws them closer to the Lord, because it really is just showcasing Him on social media.
0: So I sent you an invitation a little late, only yesterday afternoon, to start getting your Insta feeds. So I haven't watched your Insta work yet, but I will be, and if you accept my invitation. And my question for you is, like, what's working in that venue you just described? It's very, you know, our faith is appealing because it's the truth. But you have to put it out there, right? And you have to put it in a format that people like. So, what's working, and what have you learned as you enterprise here and do what you just described and put it out there to invite people more, to draw more closely in our faith into God and others?
2: Yeah. So I can give a very concrete example for this. Is I work with a company called Monk Mindset. We have a pretty big following on social media, and we kind of work to bring Catholic monasticism to ordinary people's lives. And we've seen a very strong hunger for this, for these like habits that these monastics have, because outside people see them and they're like, oh my gosh, they're so happy, they're so peaceful, they're so joyful. And they think, I want that. And so what we've seen extremely successful is posts and content that provides very practical advice on how to achieve these things, how to achieve peace, how to achieve joy, things of that nature, and even giving particular steps, saying meditate for 30 minutes this day, wake up at this time, eat in silence, have community time, all these things that we're taking from the monastic's life that they've been doing for thousands of years. And you're saying, hey, you can also do this. Like, this isn't just reserved for them. They might have it a little bit more scheduled than you, but that's okay. You can still bring these things into your life and still experience the wonderful nature of them without having to go join a full-on order. And so we've seen content do extremely well on that end of giving call to actions, of saying, hey, do this throughout your day. That is particularly what has done well.
0: John Paul Flynn, really great talking to you. We're going to take a short break, and you're a student there at Catholic U. When we come back on the other side of the break, I want to hear, because I know others want to hear, how the work you're doing there at Catholic U, being in the Bush School, which is a school of business, how that's helping you actually deliver the kind of content you're describing here with monk mindset. So stick around, and we'll pick it up with you on the other side of the break.
3: Women need to know that the pro-life community will love and support them long after the child is born. And that's why there are well over 3,400 community-based pregnancy care centers across America.
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5: This is Archbishop Timothy Broglio of the Archdiocese for the Military Services of the United States of America. Let us pray. Remember, O most gracious Virgin Mary, that never was it known that anyone who fled to thy protection, implored thy help, or sought thy intercession was left unaided. Inspired with this confidence, I fly to thee, O Virgin of Virgins, my Mother. To thee do I come. Before thee I stand, sinful and sorrowful. O Mother of the Word incarnate, despise not my petitions, but in thy mercy, hear and answer me. Amen.
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0: Love it, love it, love it. Talking with John Paul Flynn and lighting up the world with the truth using social media. And John Paul, like, A, thank you for what you're doing. And two, got to be the teacher here. What about the Bush School? So you're studying at the Bush School. It's a school of business there at Catholic U. I actually have a son who's a graduate from the Bush School and another son who's a graduate with philosophy from Catholic U. And mm-hmm. a daughter-in-law with a media degree, a marketing degree from Catholic U. So I'm digging your school here, John Paul. what is going on?

0: light up the world with the truth of our faith on social media.
1: Yeah, so it's kind of funny. The way I got into Catholic social media was I already had some video editing skills. And so I was in one of my classes freshman year, a class that all freshmen are required to take. And in this class, every single freshman is required to start their own company, which is kind of crazy. It was an entrepreneurship class,
0: Oh,
1: and you
0: I
1: don't
0: know
1: see
0: that
1: that
0: class.
1: often.
0: We talked with the professor who leads that class a couple of weeks ago. But yeah.
1: Professor Whitmer is the one in charge, and he's sort of my mentor. And he, so we had all of us start our own company. And my company, I was like, man, what am I good at? And I was like, you know what? I know social media. I know how to edit. And so I started DMing, like cold DMing people on Instagram, Catholic companies, and being like, hey, do you guys need someone to run your social media for you? I can help you out. And I had one person that responded to me. And from there, it kind of blew up. But it was Professor Whitmer's class that started that out. And I remember going and talking with him after. And once he heard that I was doing social media, he was extremely encouraging of just, this is so awesome. It's such a great opportunity in college. Let me connect you with people that I know that are doing this currently. They can help get you a job. They can help get you continuous jobs with different social media accounts. So they've been super supportive of what I'm doing. And in particular, to expand from that a little bit, in all of the classrooms, the teachers, this has been something that honestly shocked me a little bit going into it. But all of my full-time professors, so all the people that are teaching me my specialty classes, so my sales classes, my entrepreneurship classes, they are so on fire for their faith. I'm seeing them in daily mass. They are talking about Catholic social teaching in so many of the classes, talking about how we as Catholic business leaders need to be able to bring our morals into the business place, be able to practice our Catholic identity and bring that into the business world, which is just missing so much. And so they're really teaching us in these classes to pursue the truth, to pursue the beauty and goodness, which is all what all Catholic, classical liberal arts education is about, is pursuing the beauty, goodness, and truth, right? And so they are very much encouraging of doing these things that bring beauty into the world. And so I've only had people encourage me and build me up and say, this is so awesome what you're doing. Keep up the good work.
0: That's great. That's really great. So they're fortifying you, encouraging you, because the truth is fortifying, to put it mildly. There's also fortification of skills, or fortification of business, knowing how to make your what you're doing sustainable and turn it into a real enterprise that is more than something what John Paul did for a couple 3 years while he was in college. What have you learned about the business of business, or the business of creating something that sustains and really has enduring power? You know, frankly, when people are on to the next thing beyond monk mindset 5 years, the things that are there are essential, no doubt, but the form changes as that's just the nature of business. So what have you learned about the skills? What have you learned about the business of social media?
1: Yeah, I think relationships are just so important. Building those relationships with the company, it shouldn't be, and this is kind of my approach, it shouldn't be transactional. I should be able to sit down with you, have a meeting with you, talk with you. We should have some sort of relationship that's deeper than just, I make content for you. In order for me to fully understand your vision for what exactly you're looking for, what kind of content I'm supposed to be making for you, there needs to be something a little bit deeper than just transactional. And so that's something I've especially learned throughout this process is building these relationships with these leaders, sitting down, having coffee with them, or setting up a Zoom call with them. It is only going to help me be able to create better content for them and for the consumers, for the people viewing it.
0: Music to my ears, music to many ears, as you're all hearing John Paul Flynn here. He's Army ROTC. He's a 20-year-old junior there at Catholic University of America, and lighting up the world with social media because of the truth sells. John Paul, I want to ask you two questions. They're not related. One is, what's next for you? What's on your horizon? And then the other one is what I'm going to call the competition. And if

0: do you have anything? Why don't we start with the second one? The Planned Parenthood is out there reaching teens on TikTok and other social media with polished, friendly messaging that presents abortion as normal, even empowering. And my question is, like, whether you've had any direct kind of what I'll call kind of directly confronting this very, you know, damaging messaging. Do you do any kind of like direct combat, or do you think it's more about doing the, you know, the kind of witness that you're talking about here with the monks and all of that?
1: Yeah, so I kind of have 2 points for this. First off, in sort of my realm of creation, it tends to be more positive upbuilding rather than sort of going after certain groups or certain things like that. That's just sort of the approach I tend to take currently at the moment. Who knows where we'll go in the future. But honestly, you had sent me that prompt and I was like, wow, I actually haven't looked at Planned Parenthood, their accounts, right? And so I took a look at it and I was honestly kind of repulsed. I was like, is this really what they're posting on social media? Like, they're like, okay with posting this? I was kind of shocked a little bit just at what they were posting. And I was like, they have followers from this. And so that was kind of my initial reaction to the Planned Parenthood social media thing. And then I went and took a look at the other side, someone directly confronting them, right, at over at Live Action. I believe it's Lila Rose that's leading that. And I was scrolling through their social media and I was like, wow, there's videos of moms with little babies, kids with Down syndrome, just laughing and having a good time, very positive upbuilding, the mothers, it was just a beautiful message. And I initially was like, wow, that's such a contrast in between the Planned Parenthood and the Live Action of one is very uplifting, bringing life, bringing joy. And the other is very dark and very, it's a vast contrast to what Live Action is promoting. So that was kind of my initial reaction to looking at both sides of that issue.
0: Well, your approach is a winning approach. So what is on the horizon for you in the way of social media? And for that matter, how are you thinking about your, you know, the coming, you've got some time still there at Catholic U, but what's on the horizon for you here?
1: Yeah, so I still do have about 2 more years at Catholic University. And so continuing doing social media, I am expanding a little bit with more accounts, trying to have as many potential followers to promote these messages as I can. So expanding, working with different people. It is really exciting just getting to work with all these different groups and getting to meet new people. It's honestly just a lot of fun. Getting to do it in college is a very rare opportunity. And it's wonderful because I get to do all of it remote. I get to be able to call people, talk with people on the phone, and then send over content. It's really in this world of technology that I'm able to do all of that. And it's just been such a good experience.
0: That's great. So I'll wrap with this question, John Paul, or two questions. One, where can we follow you? And two, which is, what would be your, how do you use social media in your own prayer life?
1: Yeah, so I'll answer that second question first. I think often social media can prompt us, and I think that's what the goal is to get you to a physical place, get you to do some, to commit some action of some type, right? So social media can be the prompting to get you in the chapel, to go pray. But as far as doing actual prayer, I think there does need to be a separation from your phone or from social media in particular when you are praying. You need to be able to step away and take yourself out of that and really to be able to enter in because it is very distracting. It's always trying to get your attention. So being able to step away from it and saying, I'm going to take a 20-minute break or whatever it is, and I'm just going to focus on prayer.
0: The monk mindset material is a great illustration of what you're saying.
1: 100%. And we've built out an app that can help block certain distractions, block certain apps during set periods of the day. So often if I'm going to a time of prayer, you just hit block these apps and you don't even have to worry about it at all. And you're really able to enter in, stay focused, not get distracted by anything. So yes, it really is the monk mindset of stepping away out of this normal society and elevating yourself to be with God in his presence. And then answering your second question, people can find me. My personal account is Frisati Media. That's me on Instagram or most social platforms. And then the other one that I've been talking about is Monk Mindset. You can find that on all platforms. And then we also have an app which you can download.
0: To the Heights with John Paul Flynn. John Paul, thank you for your time and thank you for your living as you're living. And so I look forward to another conversation with you down the road, and say hi to Professor Whitmer for me.
1: Will do. Thank you so much for having me on, Mark. Have a good one.
0: You bet. You bet, John Paul. That was John Paul Flynn, and is John Paul Flynn. He's an Army ROTC, 20-year-old junior at the Catholic University of America. And the things he's doing to share the truth and beauty of our faith online through social media are powerful. If you just joined us, you'll be very edified to hear that conversation. So rewind, replay, we'll have that posted here shortly. I want to bring up a couple other things. I know it's a kind of another day. You know, we have these kind of amusing days, but before we get there, there's a bunch of teams playing baseball. Apparently the major league playoffs are going on. And if you're not a big baseball person, I just want to point out that there are 8 teams. It'll be down to 4 pretty soon here. And then those 4 teams will, you know, you'll have games involving 2 teams, games involving 2 teams, and the victors of those will become the teams that play in the World Series. Nothing's been decided among the 8. There's a couple do-or-die situations. In the case of the Yankees, they need to win tonight against Tampa. And in the case of Cleveland, they need to win tonight against White Sox, because in both cases, Tampa's up 2-0 and the White Sox are up 2-0. So I'm rooting for the Yankees. They can get it done. And it's just a great time of year for baseball. So hope you're enjoying that great sport of our nation. Sarah, what about this day you were telling me about just yesterday? We've got something going on today here.
2: Yeah, it seems like something that would be right up your alley. I don't know why you don't already have this on your calendar. This seems like a thing that you would. It's Random Acts of Poetry Day today. And since you're Mr. Haiku, I thought for sure, well, I mean, this just must be what you do every day. That's why you didn't know it was today, because I just always come up with haikus, Sarah. That's just how I live my life.
0: And no haikus kind of came to me in my sleep last night. So here I am with all this knowledge of haiku-less. Random Acts of Poetry Day. And I have no haikus at my kind of newness, at my kind of creation. But. It was a week or so ago, I had the satisfaction of sharing one of my son's haikus. Which I'll just repeat here. And I've got another one from him. He gave me a bunch here on Father's Day. One was, we have a beach house on 84th Street, and we named our 5K team, he and I and our neighbor, or we talked about it, may the 84th be with you. It was 84th be with you was the name of the 5K team some years ago. But the haiku is, go, go, Marky Mark. May the 84th be with you. Another light 5K. So we were just talking about light there, Sarah. So there you go.
2: There you go. Well, I'm not really a haiku person, but for this, I thought, or really a poetry person, but I thought for today, I'm going to try my hand at it. So I wrote something for, I put together something for Random Acts of Poetry Day. Would you like to hear it?
0: I would love to hear
2: okay,
0: it.
2: Okay, here we go. It's, yeah, here we go. According to you, Mark, haikus are the best. It's as natural to you as a bird in a nest. For me, rhyming is the name of the game. I like when words all sound the same. How long should your poetry be today? I ran out of time, so I never finished it. But something that rhymes with day would probably be...
0: Day rhymes with day.
2: Yeah, something. Yeah, day rhymes with day is not.
0: You say that in just the right way.
2: Yeah,
0: Sarah,
2: there we go.
0: Tafoyer.
2: Hey, okay. I don't know about the last one, but that's good. But you know, there are so many people who have talked about poetry, who enjoy poetry, and I found this quote by JFK, a fellow Catholic. He liked poetry too, and I found this quote, and my first instinct was, should probably just read this quote and do it in a JFK accent. And then I realized that wouldn't sound good at all. So I looked up.
0: Ooh, I think you've got it in you, Sarah T.
2: I probably do.
0: You've got it in you, Sarah T.
2: When I practiced the JFK accent, which I don't really do his accent at all, I was like, oh, this almost could pull off. I think I could do it. And then I actually found him just saying it. I thought that's actually probably what we should do. So here's JFK talking about poetry.
3: When power leads man towards arrogance, poetry reminds him of his limitations. When power narrows the areas of man's concern, poetry reminds him of the richness and diversity of his existence. When power corrupts, poetry cleanses.
2: There you go. Right from the former president.
0: Poetry cleanses. Your poetry cleanses, Sarah T. You know how to call them. You know how to write them. You know how to speak them. You know how to fly them. You know how to work them. You know how to turn them into poetry that's poetry. I'm working on the rhymes. They're not coming. Maybe that's why I like haiku.
2: Because you don't have to rhyme. Yeah, is that easier? Well, we all have, and that's the great thing about poetry is there's all different kinds. So you don't have to be an expert rhymer to be a poet. There's lots of different ways to express just the beauty that you are noticing around you when it comes to random acts of poetry. I think that's really what it's all about. Just kind of take a few moments today to enjoy something around you. And if you're not a wordsmith, that's okay. God's not giving you points for your poetry either. He's created us all with different talents. And just enjoy something beautiful around you today, whether it's with words that rhyme or are in a certain measure or not.
0: Amen, sister. Amen. And today is also the anniversary of the attacks on Israel, and beauty prevails. Let's play that little bit from a very popular song in Israel entitled Superheroes. And you can hear it's in Hebrew, but you can just hear the beauty in the song. So let's play a little bit of that, Sarah.
2: You'll have to give me a second because I already put that away in a special folder, and now I should bring it back from that folder, and now we can play it. Very good.
0: Ba-boom.

0: That's Hatikvah 6, and Hatikvah means hope. There's six in the band, and that's the lead singer. And if you don't know Hebrew, and you didn't hear me say this a little bit ago, the way that song begins is the singer saying, he cites a bunch of people, the school teacher, the bus driver, the IT executive, ordinary Israelis being who are ready to be called up to defend their families and nations. The title of the song is Superheroes, and the refrain, which you hear at the end there, is everyone looks so ordinary, we're a nation of superheroes, in each and every one hides a soldier ready to save the world. So we are made to be other Christs because the Holy Spirit dwells on us if we're living in a state of grace. And so when I heard that song for the first time a couple of years ago, but as I listened to it yesterday, just remembering this anniversary, it reminded me that that's the church militant. That's who we are. And of course, our superhero powers come from the one who dwells in us, the Holy Spirit, if we're in a state of grace, who was given to us because the Son did all he did and is who he is. Let's just pray for our whole world, our Holy Father's reminding us that we need to pray for peace. So I'll simply say, Holy Mary, our hope seat of wisdom, pray for us. And there's also some anniversaries that are worth pointing out here today that I haven't pointed out. The world's oldest airline still operating under its original name came into being in 1919 on this day. And that oldest airline is KLM. And 1955, Sarah, you mentioned Eva Marie Saint. Did I say that right? Eva Marie Saint.
1: You got it. 102.
0: Eva Marie Saint. Yeah. Died yesterday. The film she was in 1955, for which we won a Best Supporting Actress, was On the Waterfront. Also 1955, the American cellist Yo-Yo Ma was born. And it reminds us that music, poetry, these are given to us. They're there for us to participate in the life of God and in the life of our families. So I'm really quite humbled and grateful for your little poem there, Sarah T. And I'll read another one that my son wrote for me for Father's Day. This is his seventh haiku. He had given six prior to it. And then he wrote six distinct moments, one dad doing his own thing. Happy Father's Day. So I'm doing my own thing with you, buddy, and all of you. Jesus, I trust in you. And I will add that on this poem thing, my wife did this great thing when the kids were younger, teaching the kids the memorari. She had this rap, remember, O most gracious mother, that never was it known. I fly, my mother. So that opportunity is there for us. I know many of you are living it. So I just want to thank you for living it and encourage you to keep living it. Sarah T, Gabby B, Ashley Nerona, great to be with all of you. Bringing Christ to the world through the media. Patrick and Cyrus are coming up. 888-914-9149.

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2: 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The president was in Maryland yesterday to announce an investment in a submarine facility in Baltimore. Mark Mayfield fills us in.
3: Trump highlighted the $3.7 billion investment from defense contractor Anduril in a Baltimore shipyard, manufacturing parts for Virginia-class submarines.
4: Today we're officially launching the construction of the largest new shipyard in the United States. This is since World War II. There's been nothing like what we're doing today.
3: The president says the project is part of his broader effort to rebuild the military and to create jobs. Trump is in the middle of a midterm election blitz and is tying the Baltimore event to his economic policies. Maryland Democratic Governor Wes Moore claims he was blocked from the event after working to close the submarine deal. The White House denies Moore's claim, saying he was invited, and accused Moore of throwing a tantrum. I'm Mark Mayfield.
2: Today marks the third anniversary of the Hamas attack on Israel that resulted in over 1,200 deaths and hundreds of kidnappings. Yael Eckstein, president of the International Fellowship of Christians and Jews, says the answer to the hatred the world sees right now is love, light, and brotherhood. She says we need to stand together, Jews and Christians, and anyone else who values life, the sanctity of life, and freedom, because October 7th began a wave of hatred. As the church celebrates the liturgical memorial of Our Lady of the Rosary, Pope Leo XIV renewed his invitation to pray the rosary, echoing the appeal he made during his Angelus on Sunday and during his recent trip to Lourdes to ask Mary for peace in the world, especially during this month of October. Tropical storm Masia is currently about 600 miles south of New Orleans and headed towards the Gulf Coast. Forecasters expect the storm to become a hurricane by Thursday, possibly making landfall on Friday. I'm Mary Graham for listener-supported Relevant Radio.
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11: Once kids get a phone and social media, the rest of family life turns into a fight over screen time. And this is happening everywhere. This is happening in Silicon Valley, where the parents know what's going on. In fact, in Silicon Valley, you're much more likely to find parents who say, no, you cannot have this because we know how bad it is. Why do we give our 10-year-olds a phone? The main reason is because everyone else did. We don't want our daughter to be the only one who's left out. I'm facing this now with my 14-year-old daughter on Snapchat. The tech companies put us in a bind, and then they're trying to blame us for what they did. Three or four companies, largely own childhood now. They have far more influence on our children than we do, at least in terms of the amount of time they can spend influencing. Mm-hmm. They vastly exceed the power of parents. And then they want to say, it's your fault. No, it's their fault.
12: How do you feel about that? Good morning, by the way. Welcome to the Patrick Madrid Show. Parents especially, how do you feel about that? How do you feel about an industry, and we're talking here about smartphones being given to children, that TikTok has far more influence on what your children are thinking and believing and saying and doing than you do? And that's true for many families across this country and around the world as well. Cyrus, thanks for playing that. We have another audio clip here. We're going to go next to, I think, 52. And this ties in with the issue of why it's such a terrible idea, terrible, to give your children smartphones. And when I say children, I'm really talking. You wanted me to put all my cards on the table. I would say below the age of 18. Even 18 is dicey, but, you know, when they have legal adulthood, things are a bit different there. But to give your child a smartphone, as I've always said, is like giving him a stick of dynamite and expecting it not to go off. And it will go off. So let's play clip 51. Let's play clip 52, which sort of tags on to the commentary that you heard just a minute ago.
13: If my child comes and says, "Mama, everyone has a phone. I want a phone." Immediately, oh my God, my kid is the only one who doesn't have a phone in the class. Oh, he's going to feel left out. I don't want him to get bullied. I don't want him to feel left out. Nope. This is not where we're going to operate from. Nope. That's fear. That is not a value. What is my value? Why don't I want to give him a phone? I want him to stay connected. I don't think a 9-year-old should have a phone. What does he need a phone for? It's just so they can show that they have a phone and so they can be popular. Being popular based off of things you own, not a value. And I don't want to teach my child that just because everyone's doing it, you should do it too. That's not a good value. So that, if my children now know that if you come to me and say everyone's doing it, that's an automatic no. You better come in with a really good reason as to why we're going to do that, right? And so this is what I would say. What are your values? Become very clear about that. And why are you doing? Why are you saying yes? Be very clear about that. This is where self-awareness comes in. I will not do it because everyone else is doing it. Because I will raise someone who dismisses their own sense center, their own set of values, and just do what everyone. Today it's a phone, tomorrow it'll be a Maserati you can't afford. Yes. Because everyone else around you has one. This is not who you are. So go back to who you are and operate from that place. Go back to your values and operate from that place. And yes, be gentle, kind, and firm.
12: Cyrus, quick question, serious question. When you were a kid, how old were you when you got your first Maserati?
14: I'm still waiting. I'm still waiting on it all these years later.
12: All the other kids had Maseratis.
14: I know, it wasn't fair. Yeah, and I mean, you could use anything. There was bikes, you know, maybe a certain kind of bike that all the cool kids with a little bit more money, boy, those bikes sure looked cool, and the freedom that they brought those kids. Oh, I wanted that bike so bad.
12: Were you a 10-speed kind of kid or a banana bike kind of kid?
14: I was the Kmart leftover hand-me-down 3 generations bike kid.
12: Do you remember the banana seats, those curved upholstered seats? They called them banana seats when I was a kid. Maybe that was passe by then.
14: I left out. I never had a banana seat, so I left out.
12: You were
14: out.
12: A 10-speed kid.
14: I was a 10-speed kid.
12: I took whatever bike I could get or be given. I mean, I didn't take them. I didn't steal them. But yeah, I mean, that's a good point. When you're a kid having a bike, it's kind of like being able to drive in a way because there is autonomy.
14: Kids want phones now. Kids don't care about bikes.
12: They don't care about bikes. Can you imagine owning stock in Schwinn right now? Probably through the floor in terms of value. I don't know. But yeah, so there were no smartphones, of course, when I was a kid, when you were a kid. But now it's considered, you know, almost a rite of passage. Time for you to get your phone. Why? Why does a 10-year-old need a phone? Sometimes it's even younger than that. It's just dangerous. And these are two clips that I wanted to share. Thank you for playing them, Cyrus. By the way, if you were going to be, if you were going to go to all the trouble of creating a video like that that we just played, which you'll be posting to our Twitter feed at P Madrid Show and also on the show page, relevantradio.com/Patrick, so people can see it. Why would you have some weird dude's voice singing a sad song in the background? Why would you do that? You didn't do that, but would you do that? You wouldn't do that, would you?
14: No, it's one of my favorite things about all of the problems that we have with AI. One of my favorite things that, and I use it almost on every single clip we have, like 90% of them probably. I put the clips into AI to remove the manipulative background music. And so this,
12: thank you.
14: This particular one, the AI is not smart enough yet. So that one had like this guy singing. I could probably find it quick.
12: Yeah, it was pretty sappy.
13: My child comes and says,
14: "Yeah, that
13: Mama,
14: background."
13: Everyone has a phone.
12: I almost didn't want to use this because of that.
14: Right.
12: Play a little bit more just people's ears will bleed for a second.
13: He's the only one who doesn't have a phone in the class. Well, he's going to feel left out.
12: Yeah, what is...
13: I don't want him to get bullied. I don't want him to feel left out. Nope. This is not where we're going to operate from.
14: Yeah. All right. Whatever.
12: Yeah.
14: Yeah, so we take... Usually we can take that... the background music out of these little clips that we play, and it's so much more honest, and it's just the guy talking. We're not trying to manipulate you with feeling, like musical feelings or whatever it is they're doing. We're just giving you the talking.
12: That's right. Yeah, with this, we want to clean it up.
14: That's right. And with this particular one, with the guy singing, the AI couldn't distinguish what the woman was saying. And
12: even the AI was having a headache listening to that.
14: That's right.
12: It's like, please stop, sir.
14: Yeah, it's like, I give up. The AI is like, don't, I give up on this one.
12: Please don't do that one anymore.
14: That's right.
12: All right, before we go to phones, 888-914-9149, one more serious question. At what age did you give a Maserati to any of your kids?
14: You know, what you're really asking is what age did I give a phone to my kids?
12: No, really, a Maserati. Did
14: well,
12: you ever give your kids Maseratis?
14: Not.
12: No, okay.
14: Of course not.
12: If dad can't drive one, you can't drive one.
14: That's right. Go earn it. You want it, go get a job. Get a job
12: but
14: and
12: the
14: buy
12: phones,
14: it yourself.
12: Though. The phones, though, you did give. I'm not trying to out you or anything like that. We've talked about it before. But looking back on it, if you could do it differently.
14: One of my biggest regrets. I'm not big on regrets, but that is one of my biggest regrets is giving my kids smartphones when they were too young for them, and now they're addicted, and it's a constant battle. It is an everyday. The toothpaste is out. I can't get it back in. It's a losing battle, but I will continue to fight because I love my kids.
12: God bless you, sir. You know, what I think will happen most likely is that in due time, when your children grow up and wise up and get some more experience, and probably when they're having their own kids, they'll, in one way or another, they'll thank you or they'll apologize to you. You know, Dad, now I understand what you meant by that before. I didn't understand it when I was 16, but I understand it now.
14: Oh, that's what I'm hoping for, Patrick, is when they have their own kids, they'll look back and be like, you know what, Dad was right. And so I'm not going to give my kids, which will be my grandkids, phones until they're at a proper age.
12: And then your grown kid will say, but let's talk about the Maserati. We never actually did get into that part. Let's go to Todd waiting patiently in Madison. Good morning, Todd.
15: Good morning. Hey, on the bike, Patrick, I'm your age. So that, you're talking about the Schwinn Stingray. That was the BMX age.
12: Yeah, okay. That's right.
15: Would have been like
12: you're
15: a
12: right.
15: Mongoose and whatever.
12: With the knobby tires.
15: Yeah. They all thought they were, you know, BMXers and, you know.
12: That's right.
15: It's kind of like the guys who drive the Subaru Imprezas nowadays think they're all rally car drivers. But anyway, back to the smartphones. I'm going to challenge you with the going to the flip phone thing again.
12: Okay.
15: And just have the kids watch old reruns of Gunsmoke where they can watch A-list actors before they were A-list actors.
12: Yeah. or Star Trek, too. So they showed up there as well.
15: That's right. Yeah, there was a plethora of them on Star Trek as well.
12: Yeah.
15: Hey, you guys keep up the good work.
12: Thanks, Todd. I appreciate it. Anything you want to add about smartphones, or did we get it? Oh, okay. I guess Todd's done. Cool. 888-914-9149. Let's go to Liz now in Colorado. Hi, Liz.
16: Hi. I just wanted to say that we are one of the holdouts. We got our boys
12: on phones
16: now, 17 and 16, a flip phone because they were starting to drive, and we just wanted them to have the ability to contact us. But other than that, I mean, my kids, they could care less. And a lot of parents have said to me, well, don't you feel bad? Your kids are going to feel left out. And I go, so what? I mean, have you ever felt left out in your life? I mean, is that the worst thing in life
12: here?
16: Is to feel left out?
12: Mm-hmm.
16: And so that coupled with we always heard, you just wait. You just wait. You say that now. You just wait. You're going to get your kids' phones because everybody else has got phones. Now, we do homeschool. I will say that makes it easier.
12: Yeah.
16: Because they're not in the public school system. But now my kids, we go out in public and we make it a game and we sit in like a doctor's office and we'll just watch everybody on their phones.
12: Yeah. I've
16: or
12: noticed
16: in a restaurant,
12: that.
16: We count how many people sit at the an entire family at a restaurant who everybody's on their phones. And my kids just think it's ridiculous. And they really, truly could care less. They're like, I hate having a phone.
12: How
16: and they
12: kids?
16: Never really charge their own phones. I'm always having to tell them to charge it, keep track of it, because they're not addicted to it. But
12: that's
16: I do
12: good.
16: Know
12: how old are your kids,
16: families,
12: Liz?
16: Go ahead. Sorry. Hey.
12: No, just how old are your kids?
16: Now they're 17, 16, and 14.
12: Okay.
16: And we got the first flip phone when the boys were 15 and 14. Because, one, because they had a lawn mowing business, and we wanted people to be able to contact them directly and not have me working. And then when they started to drive, we wanted them to be able to contact us.
12: So because your kids are homeschooled, for them at least, it was probably a lot less in terms of peer pressure. I'm guessing a lot of their friends, their peers, were probably also homeschooled. Is that true?
16: Yeah, although they do hang out with the kids in the neighborhood who are public schoolers, and they all have phones.
12: Yeah.
16: And it drove my kids crazy because they go to the park to play soccer, and the kids are all on their phone. And my kids were like, would you get off your stupid phone?
12: Right. So they don't care. They hardly ever charge the phones up. You have to get after them for that. I think that's a recipe for success, Liz. Kudos.
16: Yeah. And we always told our kids, look, if you want a smartphone, pay for it yourself. Do you know how expensive smartphones are?
12: I do.
16: I mean, it's ridiculous.
12: I own one.
16: And these parents are just handing it to these kids. They're, you know, $500, $600. It's ridiculous.
12: If your kid asked you for a Maserati, would you say yes or no?
16: Yes.
12: You'd say yeah, because then they could drive you around, right?
16: That's right.
12: Yeah. Well, thanks,
16: By the
12: Liz.
16: Way, I had a banana seat bike.
12: Didn't everybody back in the 70s, it was either a 10-speed or a, what did the caller say, Cyrus, a Schwinn Stingray?
14: That's right, yep.
12: That brought back memories.
16: You know what was the best part about the banana seats is when the piece that held the seat on came off and it would ride on the ground and it would spark.
12: Oh, yeah, I've seen that. What about the sissy bar in the back? Did you have a sissy bar, the one that went way up high? As opposed to the real small one?
16: I did not have a sissy bar because mine was a hand-me-down.
12: Yeah, guys did not drive Schwinn's with sissy bars. If you did, you were a sissy. At least that's what I was told. So, thanks, Liz.
16: Thank you.
14: Now I got to look up what a sissy bar is.
12: Oh, look it up. Everybody who's old enough knows. A sissy bar was the chrome kind of back bar. Normally, the bike wouldn't have it, or it would be very low, maybe 4 or 5 inches. But a sissy bar was like 3 feet high or
14: so
12: 2 feet
14: So you wouldn't
12: high.
14: Fall over backwards off your
12: something
14: bike?
12: Something like that. Yeah,
14: I don't.
12: Like
14: what
12: that.
14: Is the point of those?
12: If you're going to pop a wheelie, you know, you don't want a sissy bar. Nobody wants a sissy bar. That's what they were called. Who knows what they were actually called? But that was part of my growing up experience. You know, real quick thought here before we go to our next phone call. We have as our national sponsor, our friends at Charity Mobile. And they have a wide array of phones. They do have flip phones, but they're still kind of smart. You know, they're not smartphones per se. Like, they're not directly internet enabled. But you can get on the internet with a flip phone. You can text. There are certain crude, primitive things you can do that are quasi-smartphone, but not really. But they also recently rolled out what's called the Wise Phone 2. I'm looking at it right now. This thing looks like an Android, or it looks like an iPhone. And it doesn't have color, and it doesn't have internet availability. You can't go onto the internet. You can't play games. You can't do social media. But for your kid, let's say you have a kid in school, and you want him or her to have the ability to text you or to receive a text, to call you. I mean, that's what phones are for, or at least they used to be. I would check this out. It's called Wise Phone 2. So when you go to charitymobile.com and you'll see the menu there, you want to look at the phones. So it says shop and order. And then look at phones and you'll see it. It's right there on the very top. You'll see Wise Phone. So it's got a monochrome screen. And it uses, let me just read to you from what it says here. So it's got a regular size smartphone screen. It's got, so no games, no social media, no web browsers, but you can make phone calls. You can send and receive messages. There's a camera and a few other basic things like that. But if your child is saying, come on, mom and dad, everybody else has one. They make fun of me because I don't have one. Not that that's the, you know, necessarily a good reason, but if it's sufficiently a problem, this could be a really good middle ground where the kids are not necessarily going to be looking closely at what's on the phone, but they'll see a phone that looks like a smartphone that could help with kids who are being harassed by their peers. So check it out. 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This is the securest, fastest network. They're on it. So you really should check it out. 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All right, quick timeout. We're going to come back. More phone calls straight ahead. If you want to be on the air, this is your number, 888-914-9149. 888-914-9149. And if you yourself ever were given a Maserati by your parents, obviously when you turned 16, let me know about that too.
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12: Okay, we're back. Let's go straight to the phones. We'll start with Melissa. Hi, Melissa. Melissa in Indiana, by the way.
0: Hello.
12: Hey.
0: And yes, we had a banana seat and we had a sissy bar. And I say we because my sister and I got it one bike for Christmas. So
12: you shared
0: we
12: bike.
0: Could we had to share it. And that way the sissy bar we could both ride it at the same time.
12: But you could never go out riding together though. That's a bummer.
0: Well, like Siamese twins, you could.
12: That's true. The banana seat was big enough. You could put another kid on the back. Good point. Yeah. So you have good memories from that era, right?
0: Yes. Yes.
12: Nice.
0: But I wanted to talk to you about the phone thing.
12: Yeah.
0: Our youngest daughter, we adopted her when she was six, and she came with a lot of baggage that she needed to unpack. Psychological baggage. And so we had her in therapy. And when she was 16, her therapist said, you know, you guys need to consider, you know, you need to get her a phone because that will help her feel more like the other kids.
12: When she was how old?
0: She was 16 at that point.
12: All right. And what did she do?
0: We did get her a phone. And
12: how did it turn out?
0: It was the beginning of the end. I mean, it was horrible. And she's 27 now. She is totally addicted to that phone. She has made some horrible decisions through that phone.
12: Yeah.
0: I mean, there was one point that.
12: Just remember, this is a family show with kids listening, so just be really discreet in whatever you say.
0: Oh, okay? Absolutely. But there was one point when she was doing some things that, I mean, I know her guardian angel had to be losing all of their feathers because she could have disappeared and we would have never known what happened to her.
12: Oh, my. So looking back on it, you wish you hadn't given her the phone.
0: Oh, absolutely. Absolutely. In fact, we're raising her two children now, and it all goes back to all of that.
12: Yeah.
0: Well,
12: you learned a hard lesson. I'm sorry you had to learn it that way, and for her as well. But hers is a cautionary tale, as you're telling it, for parents right now who haven't made that fateful decision to give their kids a smartphone. You're like a signpost warning them not to do what you did, right?
0: Right. I mean, when we got a computer, the computer was in the kitchen because we wanted to make sure we knew what these kids were doing on the computer. And then
12: how
0: we
12: did
0: gave
12: that work
0: this
12: out?
0: Girl, that was fine.
12: Okay.
0: You know, they didn't have a problem with it. I mean, that was back in the early ages with our Apple E or something like that. But
12: Computers, I mean, that's another big portal into a lot of problems. And at least you did the right thing as far as having the computer out in the open in the family area where people walking by can see what's going on. It's a great deterrent against people getting into mischief. Well, thank you, Melissa. I'm sorry it was a sad ending for your adopted daughter, but let's hope and pray that God will heal her in due time. Thank you. Let's go to Jorge now in Chicago. Good morning, Jorge.
1: Hi, good morning, Patrick.
12: Yeah.
1: Yeah, I just got a comment on the phone thing that you're talking about.
12: The smartphone?
1: Yes.
12: Did you give your kids a smartphone or no?
1: No. I'm still struggling with one of my kids. He needs a phone, and he is asking me for one. And I told him if he finds an option where he can have a phone without internet, well, I'll keep it in mind. But he's
12: I can help. I can help. As a matter of fact, I can. You want to check out Charity Mobile, charitymobile.com, or just even easier, just go to relevantradio.com and look under the national sponsors. We have their phone number there, their website. And when you go there, look under their phones, and you'll see the Wyze Phone 2. It looks like a smartphone. That's the one I was talking about. But it can't get on the internet. There's no social media, etc. But all the basic things that your son would need. How old is your son, by the way?
1: He's 15.
12: Yeah, this would be perfect for him. Perfect. Because it will look like everybody else's smartphone, but it's not a smartphone. So I would check that out, especially if you're seriously thinking about getting him something. I would look at that before you make a decision. CharityMobile.com.
1: Yeah, that's one option I'm gonna keep in mind. Also, the one thing I wanted to comment also is that when I grew up, when I was a kid, we didn't have a TV at home.
12: Mm.
1: We couldn't afford it, so I had to invest my time in some other things. One thing I can tell you today is that I had the opportunity to learn many things that my friends couldn't. They didn't have the idea where I learned that from.
12: Like so what, for example? I'm intrigued by that.
1: I learned how to fix cars at around 10 years old. I knew how to paint. I knew how to do body work, some other things. Yeah. We had a TV at home, and it broke. So we couldn't afford to buy another TV. We couldn't afford to have the TV repaired. So I took it apart. And I got to learn some stuff inside.
12: Were you able to fix it?
1: I didn't have much idea. I couldn't fix it. Thank God I couldn't fix it. But the thing I noticed also, I was very good at school. I had very good grades. And many times when I started thinking about my family, that's one of the things, I kept in mind, that I wouldn't have a TV at home. So today we don't have a TV at home. And it is a very interesting thing because I see my kids doing many things, reading, learning stuff. And guess what? They're also very good at school. They're very smart kids.
12: I believe it.
1: So,
12: and I'm guessing,
1: I attribute that to...
12: I'm guessing that they're okay with it because they were raised that way, right?
1: Yes. Yes. And then we let them watch shows. We get to pick the shows that they watched. Mm-hmm. But it is interesting because they like to do many things, like embroidery. My daughters like to embroider. They like to make stuff that, I mean, I'm very surprised. Some people used to tell me that, oh, no, you can't deny that to your kids. They're going to be very primitive and they're going to lack opportunities. When they were
12: just
1: young,
12: the opposite.
1: That's what many people told me. And now... many people ask me, how do you do it?
12: Yeah.
1: Well, I didn't do much, but just because I didn't have a TV and I tried to be there many times, I didn't say a lot of things. I tried not to speak about what I don't know. But these kids of mine, I really respect them. They have taught me many things just because they like to read. One of my kids brought me to you about 6 years ago.
12: Is that so?
1: And he told
12: me. Please thank that kid for me. Thank that kid for me. Boy or girl?
1: A boy.
12: Yeah. Please tell him I said thank you.
1: All of my kids have brought me closer to God. And one thing I told them when I first started talking to them, what I don't know, I'm gonna find out, and I can help you. Whenever I can, But if I can't, let's learn together. So taking that advice at heart, whenever they ask me things that I didn't know, well, I had to do research. I had to, and then being together with them, that's how I got back to my to the practice of my faith. So I mean, I thank God every time because, yeah, I was away from the faith, and they brought me back.
12: That's fantastic. What a great story. All the more so because it's a true story. Well, that's wonderful, Jorge. I'm happy for you, and I'm sure a lot of people listening right now are a little bit envious, too. Like, man, I wish I had done that. There's still time, though. Thank you. Let's go to Jessica now in Chicago. Hi, Jessica.
2: Hi, good morning.
12: Good morning.
2: I was just calling because the one thing that helped me to kind of prolong the eventuality of, you know, getting them a phone for eventuality, I should say, was we had a rule. Excuse me. If they brought me a report card with straight A's, we would consider getting them a phone.
12: Okay.
2: So my oldest end up getting.
12: How old were they when this started up?
2: They started asking for a phone around 10 years old. And then my oldest didn't get a phone until she was, I believe, 14, 15, around there. And then my 13-year-old just got his phone this year. But the phone.
12: Hopefully not smartphones, though, right? They're not smartphones.
2: They are. But the thing is, with those, we've been able to lock the phones and put age restrictions. And they're not allowed to have any social media. So the way that those locks on the phone works is actually something my daughter just told me this past week. She was actually thankful that I locked her phone, which she used to complain about a lot. What she told me was that she's like, a lot of the kids at school have social media, and she's like, and it's just problems. Everyone is just problems with social media. She's like, so I feel like, she's like, I used to feel left out. She's like, but now I see that I don't need that, and I'm glad I'm not on that. And then she told me, and even my teacher told me, I wish somebody would lock my phone, because what happens when you lock the phone is only certain features are you can control. Like, you know, she can call me or she can call dad. Only certain things are allowed on it. But one of the things that is not allowed is she can't open any of the gaming apps or anything like that. And then there's even a restriction on if she can change the contact information or things like that. So she couldn't add her friends' phone numbers because she would tell them, oh, my phone is locked. Oh, my phone is locked. Yeah. Or if the teachers wanted them to use an app, she would say, no, I can't because my phone is locked. And then she's like, I thought it was so annoying. She's like, but now even my teacher told me, you know, oh, I wish somebody would lock my phone. And it's been more of a, if you're misbehaving, your grades drop, you turn in the phone, and I confiscate it. At night, they turn in the phone. But it's always been, like your previous caller said, monitoring all screens. So I grew up in a house where almost every room had a television, and I said, that's not going to happen. So we've always controlled even the television at home. We only have one, and they're only allowed to watch what we say they can watch. So it's just, it's a constant battle of controlling, I feel like, all the screens, because they have laptops that were given to them from school. So now we have to control those.

0: behave, I guess. You know, they don't want to lose their phone. They don't want to lose their screen time privileges because they have to do chores and their homework before they're allowed any time on their Xbox. And then even that is timed. You only get 15 minutes at a time. So we're
1: out of time. I apologize, Jessica. I'm with you on a lot of that. I really am. I'm still a holdout when it comes to not giving your kids smartphones, but you did the next best thing, and I'm glad it's worked out well for you. Thank you. I'll be right back.
2: Abolishing abortion is the most important human rights cause of our time. 1 million of our unborn brothers and sisters are killed every year by abortion.
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12: I want to ride my
1: He speaks for many of us. I spent a lot of time on my bikes when I was a kid. A lot of time. 888-914-9149 is the number to call. Well done, Cyrus. You made that by your very own self, didn't you?
13: All by my lonesome. Yeah. I did it.
1: Very well done. I ain't lying. You've been trying. That's for sure. 888-914-9149. Okay, continuing with phone calls, that's the number to call. Let's go to Gloria next in Indiana. Hi, Gloria.
14: Hey there. So just commenting on this phone situation, I have my children also at a young age wanted a phone, so obviously it's a thing.
1: How old is the young age?
14: So right now I have a 19-year-old and I have a 9-year-old. Okay. So it's 3 girls and my youngest is a boy. And, obviously it's always a concern with phones. But one of the biggest things that I've done is researched a lot of what the phones can do.

0: my daughter, actually, my oldest started with a flip phone because that was the best way to be able to control, because, you know, before the features that are currently out there now, internet was the scariest part. Okay. And I think a lot of parents can agree with that. But currently right now, the Apple has a lot, the iPhones at least, have a lot of features that allow parents to have parental control over the amount of time, app limits, and whether you allow them to have access to Google, Safari, internet, anything. And so that's also something that, you know, parents can kind of take in consideration as well. And then along the lines with the schools getting Chromebooks out, one of the things that I have with my internet provider, which is Xfinity allows you to shut off the Wi-Fi access or set parameters with whatever amount of time you want the phones, or not phones, but the Chromebooks to have access.
1: Yeah. And if I can jump in here, my concern though, and I'm sure there are lots of specific examples of what you're talking about that are true, but my concern is that now with the advent of AI, so many of the kids now, they have ChatGPT on their phones, not to mention YouTube, where you've got these how-to videos. How do you get out of the restrictions on your phone? There are videos like that. So one of the downsides is that they can just simply talk to their peers, and their peers, the kids, can show them on their phones, oh, here's how you get around that. I've seen that happen before. Or here's what AI says you can do to circumvent these kind of parameters. So I agree that these are good measures that can be put in place, and I'm glad that they've worked for you. But the kids and the technology it's smart now in a way that makes it easier for kids to circumvent that. Thank you. I appreciate that phone call. Before we continue with the next phone call, I just want to remind you, I mentioned it before, but worth mentioning again, our partners, Charity Mobile, they have a phone. So if you parents are thinking about this, either because the time is coming soon where you're going to be pressured to give your kids a phone, or you want to maybe wean them away from the smartphone, which I think is a very good idea, or whatever other reason, go to charitymobile.com/Patrick. Put that slash Patrick on there so that you can take advantage of the special offers that they will give you when you use promo code Patrick. So it's charitymobile.com/Patrick. But take a look at their Wyze phone. It's called the Wyze Phone 2. Looks just like to me, it looks just like an iPhone. It's the same size and same heft. And it's got cameras and it's got settings, messages, phone. There are things you can do with it that you would want your child to be able to do, like get a text message from you, etc. But it can't get onto the internet. There is no web browser. There are no games. There's no social media. There's no distraction. There's no way that your child can get into trouble on those things. And you don't have to worry about locking things down. There's nothing to lock down, which makes it even easier, kind of fire and forget. So I strongly encourage you to go to charitymobile.com/Patrick. Just check it out. Take a look at it. 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What other company does that? They're on the fastest network in the country. They don't have long-term contracts. They don't raise their prices. They've never raised their prices. Did you know that? They've been around for quite a while. So there's so much good about Charity Mobile that many people are not aware of yet. Now you are. So do yourself a favor, and your kids too, if you're thinking about a smartphone. 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I think you'll be pleased with what you see there. Let's go next to Rob in Orlando. Hello, Rob.
2: It's supposed to be Reb, but...
1: Oh, my mistake. I said Rob. It does say Reb. My mistake. Go ahead, Reb.
2: Yeah, see, we're a legal team. We want to revoke all this 501c3 status. We're against it big time as far as government efficiency, our legal team, Bubba, Scout, Reb. And it's It's an eyesore on America. We see it where organizations should be stripped of it and they should be forced to pay taxes.
1: Okay. Fair enough.
2: It's a terrible thing. It's really
1: duly noted.
2: I can explain too if you want to comment, but I'll explain if you want.
1: No, it's okay. I think I get where you're coming from. So that's your project. I understand it. All I can say is good luck. I don't know that you'll be successful with
2: Bubba Scout
1: getting that out of the way.
2: Take over and we'll win this. Thanks.
1: Okay. Duly noted. Let's go to Marie now in South Bend, Indiana. Good morning, Marie.
3: Hey, good morning. Thanks for taking my call, Patrick. Hey,
1: yeah,
3: you're
1: welcome.
3: Spot on the smartphone discussion, and I want to thank you for bringing it up.
1: Thank you.
3: Because not many people do right now. I just wanted to add a little piece about the safety measures on Apple products.
1: Yes.
3: As far as I know, my the iPads have similar technology. And my 9-year-old was able to hack the parental controls on that.
1: Uh-huh. So I knew that was
3: parents,
1: possible.
3: Yes. So for all those parents that think I got all these controls so my kid's safe, my child is not the brightest kid, but was able to do this. So just
1: how did he do it?
3: You're not,
1: how did he do
3: not
1: it?
3: Safe. He figured it out on his own. He said he just messed around with it and he changed the settings from like the age that I had him set to the teen setting and was able to download different games and so on.
1: Did you have it password protected? Where
3: only
1: you knew the password? How did he get around that?
3: Yep. He figured it out. He said that he was able to research it and figure it out.
1: Yep. I totally believe that.
3: So entirely possible. So yeah. Apple products are great, but it is absolutely, if a 9-year-old can do it, then your 16-year-old can figure it out, especially with the
1: absolutely.
3: Help of AI. So yeah, that was my thought. Thank you so much.
1: Well, thank you. And maybe now is the time for you to trade up to a Wise Phone 2 at charitymobile.com/Patrick.
3: Absolutely. Yeah, they don't have phones yet, but that will be the next purchase when that time comes. So thank
1: Sounds
3: you.
1: Sounds good, Marie. Yeah, thank you. See, Cyrus, see? These kids, they're smart, and AI is way smarter than them.
4: Yeah.
1: And all they have to do is get on that AI, and it'll tell them.
4: And not to give anyone ideas, but when you said it's easy to hack an iPhone, I just jumped onto YouTube and said, how do I remove parental controls on an iPhone? And there's a million videos.
1: I bet there are. And it's probably easy enough for any kid to be able to do that. See, that's what I'm talking about. Thank you for doing that, Cyrus. Give me an example. What are some of the titles of these videos?
4: Well,
1: we don't want the kids to go find. How about that? We don't
4: right.
1: want the kids to go find them, which they would, because you could find it on your. If you're a kid and you don't have a smartphone, or if your smartphone is quote unquote locked down.
4: Yeah, I don't even know why I'm playing coy, because the kids that know how to do this already know how to do it.
1: Yeah,
4: but
1: we don't want the kid. We don't want the. Well, not
4: the good
1: that they're
4: kids.
1: Good kids, but we don't want the kids who are not yet corrupted to know how to do that.
4: But one thing I'm seeing in common with all of these, so all these parental controls, these videos on how to remove them are all about 90 seconds long. That's how easy it is to remove parental controls.
1: Gone in 90 seconds.
4: That's exactly right. Free access to anything on the internet, anything in 90 seconds.
1: Including bad things?
4: Anything.
1: Including like bad pictures? Even that?
4: They're not usually removing parental controls to read Einstein papers.
1: Or knitting, crocheting articles.
4: Probably not
1: that. No. Well, it further demonstrates just how porous and easily circumventable these protections can be. So all the more reason, if you ask me, why you should never give your kid a smartphone, ever. Maybe when he's 40, that's different. But, you know, hey, think about all the adults. Some of them are listening right now who get into all kinds of mischief and bad stuff and porn and all kinds of things on their smartphones, and they're grown adults who know better, and they get into trouble. It's not just a kid thing. Let's go to Andrew in Manitowoc, Wisconsin. Good morning, Andrew.
5: Hey, good morning, Patrick. Yeah, thanks. I appreciate the topic.
1: Thank you.
5: I wanted to bring up the topic of all this kind of leading to the sin of envy, and also how it's really difficult for, I think, adults, but also just children to meet other people when when you know, people are glued to screens. We've moved around a little bit in the last few years, and for our children to, you know, make friends with other children, it's, you know, it's difficult when people are looking at screens, right? And so they kind of become jealous of, you know, these other children that have a constant entertainment all the time, right? And, you know, you can always just, you know, look at something to be pacified, maybe. But I think...
1: How are you dealing with that with your kids?
5: Yeah, so our oldest daughter did have a smartphone when she was in high school. She's in college now. She talks about the struggles with it because, you know, again, we've moved around. So to meet new people, to, you know, make new friends. My son, my second son is in high school right now and he has a flip phone. He might be the only one in the whole school. Not totally sure on that, but he's at a Catholic high school. And
1: he's a trendsetter.
5: You know, he's like, I hope so in a way, you know, not to be prideful about it, but, you know, but he talks about going to a basketball game, you know, riding the bus and everybody's just looking at their phones. Like nobody's talking to each other. And he's like, how do I make friends, Dad? It kind of breaks my heart in a way, you know? But you know, even going to the, I was kind of thinking funny thought about the Maserati thing is that, you know, that can lead to some jealousy and envy too. I didn't even know what a Maserati was until I drove into a Catholic high school and there's a Maserati parked in the student parking lot. And I'm thinking,
1: really?
5: Wow. I don't even know what that car was. I had to look up the logo and like, what kind of car is that? It's beautiful.
1: They're sharp cars. Yeah.
5: It's a beautiful thing that humans have made. Same thing with smartphones that, you know, it's a beautiful thing, but can also lead to, you know, some jealousy and I think envy pretty easily. I'm curious on your thoughts.
1: Well, yeah. Envy of course is a capital sin. It's something that we humans can easily fall into if we're not careful, where we're desiring something that somebody else has. And yeah, so human nature being what it is, we can fall in that direction and being sad that we don't have something good that somebody else has is the essence of envy. So I don't know that we can, I just want to say, I don't know that we could ever eliminate all the temptations to envy. We just have to discipline ourselves not to fall into the sin of envy. You know, magnanimity is the opposing virtue, I believe, which is a largeness of heart and seeking the good of the other person, a form of charity. And so if people are beset by the pride, or rather beset by the vice of envy, they can work on the charity side of things in seeking the greater good for other people, and humility too, another opposing virtue for all of us. But you wanted to say something more?
5: Oh, well, I had a recent thought about too that, you know, we can admire other people's, you know, whether it's wealth for having a Maserati, it's a beautiful thing. It's not in itself. I don't think it's bad. You can admire that, but just to be careful and not to treat other people differently, right? That's a tricky part of maybe not having the newest smartphone, right? I mean, that's even kind of like a, what would you say, how people get treated differently, even though they don't even have the newest smartphone, not necessarily even having a smartphone, like you don't have the new iPhone, right? So there's a tricky thing to fall into pretty easily about how we can admire people and admire people's, you know, things, but, and not,
1: they used to be called keeping up with the Joneses. I don't know if you ever heard that phrase, but that's what it used to be called.
5: Sure. Right. Yeah. Well, thank you, Patrick. God bless. And I appreciate, all of your ministry there. Godspeed.
1: I appreciate it. Thank you. And, best of luck and best of success in raising your kids. Let's see if we can get to, John in Minnesota. Good morning, John.
6: Good morning, Patrick.
1: Yes, sir.
6: I would like to get your opinion on an ongoing argument I'm having with my son regarding violence in video games.
1: Okay.
6: He argues that it's okay to play a video game where you are actively shooting and killing people. And my argument is, you know, you are using this video game. It is nothing less than a simulator of murder and shooting, graphically killing human beings. That this is morally wrong. And at the very least, it is certainly not a good. You know, my argument would go along the lines of, would Jesus want to sit down and play these games with you? And, you know, he argues on his side that he's talked to priests, and priests have said that there's a big difference, and what he's doing is fine, and he's protecting his desire to play these games very strong.
1: How old is he? How old is the son?
6: The way
1: son?
6: We left the last part of the argument, I'm sorry, is that he said, call Patrick Madrid and see what he says about it.
1: How old is your son?
6: Believing that he was going to 23. He thought he was going to really bolster his argument. You talk to Patrick Madrid, and I'll get him on my side, and that'll be the end of this.
1: Mm. Wow. No pressure for me, though. Well, I obviously, my default, of course, is to support your position as father. I think it's a principled, reasoned position. I do have a few thoughts on that, but because we have to take a break, do you mind holding? And I'll come back to you and we'll discuss it.
6: Okay.
1: Okay, good. We'll do that. Is it immoral to play violent video games where you're actually killing or simulating killing somebody else? Maybe you've got thoughts on that too. I'll share mine right after this.

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2: 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House Judiciary Chairman Jim Jordan is renewing his calls for former special counsel Jack Smith to be prosecuted for allegedly lying to Congress. Documents declassified on Monday show Smith and his team tracked phone calls of Trump's administration's chief of staff, Susie Wiles, along with 21 lawyers affiliated with Trump, numerous campaign staff, political advisors, and at least five journalists. Jordan told Just the News, communications with attorneys raises concerns that the probing could have breached attorney-client privilege. The records also show that Smith's prosecution team secretly met at the CIA in late 2023 with former director John Brennan to discuss expert testimony in the classified documents prosecution of President Donald Trump, which Smith denied under oath. A former CIA official admits to defrauding the government of nearly $200 million.
3: David Rush pleading guilty to one count of wire fraud as prosecutors detailed his elaborate scheme in federal court, alleging Rush stole $194 million from the government and created a fake CIA program to launder the money into luxury real estate in South Florida.
2: In his plea document, Rush also admitted to revealing a top-secret source to foreign government officials. The 49-year-old was arrested back in May. Authorities say an FBI search of his Ashburn, Virginia home turned up hundreds of gold bars worth about $46 million, cash, and dozens of luxury watches. He faces up to 20 years in prison when he is sentenced in January. FCC Chairman Brendan Carr on Tuesday issued a fiery response to the opposition from House Democrats over the agency's efforts to reform television ratings for children's programming. The FCC wants a new rating schedule for children's programs that contain warnings for transgender and gender non-binary programming. I'm Mary Graham for listener-supported Relevant Radio.
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11: Mm-hmm. Yes, we do. Good morning. Welcome. Patrick Madrid here reporting for duty. My number is 888-914-9149. 888-914-9149. Lines are open right now, so call that number. 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I have a passel of those. Thank you for all the emails that you send me. I thought I would give a shout-out this morning to all the stay-at-home moms. Not that I'm not giving shout-outs to the working moms, too. I mean, working away from the home. But I've got some audio I'd like you to listen to. This is from a mom who is talking about the choice that many women are faced with today. Do I work and follow a career, or do I stay at home with the kiddos? And she has got some thoughts on that. She chose the career. And so she's coming at this from this perspective, but better late than never. Here's her message. Let's play it, Cyrus.
12: Okay, I'm going to make this quick because I have to go into a meeting. I have three meetings today. I have been in the corporate life for almost half my life. For context, I'm 40 years old. I have two children who are 11 and 7. And I fell for it. I fell for this thing where, you know, go to college, get your degree. You know, if you want to have kids, you can do it all. You can have a career, you can have kids, you can just do everything. Well, I don't want to do everything. I don't want to do that anymore. I fell for that. Do not fall for it. Do not fall for that. I want to take my kids to school. I want to pick them up from school. I want to be there when they get home. I want to chaperone for them, volunteer at school. I just want to go to the gym, clean my house, do laundry, go to the grocery store, and just be home. So do me a favor. Do not fall for that, because it is not worth it. It's a joke. It's a joke. Don't do it. Be home. Find a way to be home. Be with your family. Be with your kids. Just, it's not worth it. None of this is worth it. So.
11: She's crying by the end of it.
13: It's sad.
11: Tears in her eyes. She gets choked up. And I can't blame her. I mean, what did she say? She's 40. She's in the corporate world. Three meetings, I guess. Zoom meetings, the ever popular Zoom meeting, of course. And you can just see the emotion on her face and in her voice that she dearly wishes that she could just be at home with her kids. You know what I'm saying? My mom was home when I was growing up. I don't know that it was all that revolutionary in the 1960s and into the 1970s. I suppose by then you've come a long way, baby. Virginia Slims, Battle of the Sexes, the other Billie Jean. Did you ever hear about the other Billie Jean? She was a tennis player. Cyrus, did you ever hear about her?
13: No.
11: You're stuck in the song.
13: I'm immediately stuck in the song. Yeah,
11: there was the only other person on earth named Billie Jean that I ever heard of.
13: She's just a girl.
11: Tell her that to her face. She'll whack you with her tennis racket. I don't know if she's still with us. Is Billie Jean King still around? I don't know. But she was, you know, a feminist icon back in the day in the world of sports. But my mom stayed at home, and boy, did she work. We made sure as kids there was plenty of work to do around the house for my poor mom. But like all the other moms who stayed at home, I can't begin to express my own happiness that my mom was there when we got up. She was there when we got home from school. She always had chores for us. I wasn't too keen on that. Boy, did we do chores. Did you do chores, Cyrus? Did you pull weeds and other things around the house?
13: I was feral. I left the house early and I came back late. But I did know to come back when dinner was ready.
11: Yeah.
13: I had that part down. But my mom was always gone. She was always working.
11: Yeah. So there probably weren't much by way of chores, and just whatever had to get done got done.
13: Yeah, I'm paying for all of those chores I didn't do then, now.
11: Yeah. Karma.
13: That's right.
11: Maybe not instant karma. Took about 30 years to
13: catch up. That's right. It caught up though.
11: Yeah. Well, I just want to say a shout out to all the moms who are at home. We hear from them all the time because you're home with your children and you're doing all the mom stuff, cleaning, cooking, whatever it is that you do at home. We salute you. And this is not a slight against any woman who has to work outside the home. Sometimes it's inevitable and unavoidable due to circumstances. I understand that. And there's no heat, no judgment, of course. But as I look back on it, what this woman is saying in the video, but once again, Cyrus, notice that it's a woman filming the video in her car. It's almost like there's a law that if you're going to film a video for social media, you have to be sitting in the front seat of your car. It seems... all the time, 99 times out of 100.
13: It's a thing. I mean, I guess with her, it makes sense. She's, you know, at work or on her way to work, probably just looking at the building she has to go in, knowing that someone else is raising her kids. And it's hard. It's really, really, really tough out there.
11: Yeah.
13: I sympathize with her.
11: Nancy didn't work either, now that I'm thinking about it. So my mom was a stay-at-home mom. Her mom was a stay-at-home mom. Nancy was always a stay-at-home mom. And I'm just thinking about, you know, the pluses and minuses. I can't see any minuses for us at least, she was always home because, you know, she was either always pregnant or she always had a baby in between pregnancies. And so, I mean, I refer lovingly to Nancy as a pioneer woman. And what I mean by that is, man, she got the work done. Whatever had to be done, she did it. Juggling kids and everything else. And so she was home when the kids were up and that whole thing. So it, a lot of benefit, especially to the children. I think, of course, to the mother herself as well. I mean, this is something that, as this woman in the video is talking about, she yearns for this that she can't have, I guess, because of her duties, her responsibilities. I suppose you could break those ropes if you wanted to, if you really wanted to take a financial hit. You know, this is another dimension too. And growing up in Southern California, I saw it firsthand. I mean, it's true elsewhere in the country. It's not just Southern California, but that's where I saw it. And that is the two incomes needed to pay the mortgage on these big houses, expensive homes. Doesn't even have to be a big home in California. Just about anywhere, it's going to be very expensive. You know, the little bitty house that Nancy and I bought in 1985, Cyrus, spring, I think it was like March of 85, the very first house we ever bought. It was a little ranch house in SoCal, 1,165 square feet. I will never forget that because when we moved there from the little duplex that we were living in before, we thought this was a mansion. To us, it felt like a mansion. It was spacious. We had two bedrooms and another room that could double as a bedroom, and it wound up doubling as a bedroom. There was 1.5 baths, had a living room, had a kitchen. There was a backyard with a fence around it. It was a front yard. It just seemed so spacious when we moved into it. So we had two little kids and a brand new baby. So our son Tim was like 2 months old, a month old, 2 months old, something like that, when we moved into this spacious mansion, 1,165 square feet. Some people have walk-in closets that big. And so when we moved in there along about March of 1985, interest rates were around 12%, by the way. How we managed that, I do not know. But that house cost us $65,000. You heard me right, Cyrus, $65,000.
14: Full stop.
11: Uh-huh. And I've looked at it from time to time, and we wound up selling it, you know, a dozen years later. But, you know, when we moved out of that house, Cyrus, we had 7 children and baby 8 was on the way. Seriously.
13: That's incredible. It's very, very full house.
11: It was, oh, yeah. It was, the joke I make is, you know, it's not really a joke because it was true, but we were like stacking kids like firewood. We had so many kids. I mean, it was great. We loved it. We were happy. The happiest times of our life in some respects were there in that little bungalow, 1,165 square feet, no money, barely enough food to, you know, barely enough money, I should say, to keep the bills paid. And some bills we had to pay. We had to pay usually one bill late every month because we didn't have enough money for everything. One income home.
13: Right. You're going to pick, okay, we paid the lights late last month, so right, we'll pay the water late this month.
11: Yeah. That's exactly what it was like. It's like, you know, bill roulette. Which bill will be late this month? It was not fun. It wasn't pretty, that's for sure. But we were happy. And we were happy. I can see it in my mind's eye so clearly. A big reason that we were happy is because Nancy was home with the kids and she was there for them and with them. And yeah, times was tough and we didn't have any money. And but man, were we happy because maybe we were happy because we didn't have any money and life was so simple. There was no internet. I know it sounds like the old man. When we were kids, we had to walk to school uphill both ways in the snow. You know, it's not that bad. But I do have fond memories of the simplicity. You know what was a common meal for us back in those days when we didn't have much of a food budget?
13: What's that?
11: Take a wild guess, Cyrus.
13: Top Ramen.
11: I don't know if it was available then. I don't remember in the early 80s or mid 80s whether
13: it was certainly available.
11: Was it in the,
13: yeah,
11: in the
13: it
11: mid
13: was
11: 80s?
13: It was my diet.
11: Okay.
13: Top Ramen and mac and cheese.
11: I do like Top Ramen. I don't know if it's good for you, but I do like it. I like it flavored with, you know, seasoning and all that. Well, it wasn't that. It was, we would buy pinto beans, which you could get, I guess, you probably still can for pennies, you know, a bag of pinto beans. And the way Nancy would cook them was the way my mom cooked them, which is the way my grandmother cooked them, and way back to who knows how far. She'd put a big pan of water on the stove, pour the beans in, and it would slow cook all day long so that they were, you know, just very wonderfully soft and not mushy, but they were just, you know, very, very soft to eat. And the aroma of these beans in the house, oh my gosh, it was so good. I mean, like, I'd come home from work and this aroma of the beans, and that would be our meal. So we, you know, salt it, she'd chop up an onion, maybe a little bit of shredded cheese. And that's for sure. I don't remember there being pre-shredded cheese back in the mid-80s. I think that was a later thing. But we did have a cheese grater. Everybody did in those days. And that would be a meal. You know, the beans, very filling. Of course, you get, you know, 6, 7, 8 people in one little house and they've just eaten beans. That's a whole separate ecosystem. But it was good. And it was simple and it was cheap. And sometimes I look back on those days when all we could really afford was a bowl of beans for dinner, and we loved it. Now, I'm not trying to, like, over-glamorize something that wasn't, it wasn't really glamorous at all, because there were diapers and, you know, late bills and runny noses and all the things that moms have to take care of. And I don't mean to, like, pretend that those realities didn't exist. But as I look back on it, and as I heard the lady in the video talking, I remember so fondly my own upbringing and with gratitude that my mom was there. And they had to make a decision. And really, the decision got down to it, just like Nancy and I did as well. But my mom and dad, I think they made the decision that my mom would not go to work. And the inevitable result of that was we had a larger family. And many couples, even then, as you know, smaller families were becoming more the norm, and larger families, I'm the oldest of 8. So larger families were even then not really the norm anymore. There was a TV show on primetime called 8 is Enough about this amazingly huge family with 8 kids. I wondered at times if they got that idea from seeing the Madrid family in the mall. Hey, there's a TV show. Look at that family. So I look back on that with fondness. And then of course, the decision that my parents made that my mom would work at home and she wouldn't have a career meant that my dad was the single wage earner and we didn't have much money growing up. We didn't really have any money growing up. I don't remember my parents ever really having a lot of disposable income to do much of anything other than we had a nice home and there was always a vehicle to drive. You know, it wasn't like we were in any way below the poverty line, but it was a tight budget because my dad was the only one to work. And that was the sacrifice that they made. We'd like to have more money, but we also like having a lot of kids. So something's got to give. And that's how it worked for Nancy and me as well. So shout out, moms. That's what that's all about. I'm so happy for you and your families, especially for your kids, because they'll look back and they'll say, man, I'm really glad. Maybe it wasn't so fun at the time, or I didn't think about it at the time, but I'm so glad that my mom was there. That's how I feel. That's how my kids feel, that's for sure. Phone calls 888-914-9149. Maybe, why don't we, let's throw a dart and go to El Paso and talk to Ellie. Hello, Ellie. Welcome.
14: Good morning. I was a stay-at-home mom, and I loved it. I did volunteer and all of that. But right, my question was right now is like, you were going to say something about Billie Jean King, the tennis player?
11: Oh, well, it was, yeah, well, it was just, it was an allusion. To the rise of the feminist movement, where in the 70s, especially as I remember it as a teenager, Billie Jean King was an icon of feminism, at least in the sports world. And do you remember the Battle of the Sexes with Bobby Riggs, the tennis game, yes. The tennis match? Okay. I brought her into the conversation to set the stage that it was during that era that women, I think, we're really being bombarded with this message that you know, you're dumb if you stay at home with your kids. You're not living up to your full potential. You've got to get out and work. And so she was one of those, like Gloria Steinem and some of those other noteworthy feminists. That's where her name came from in my mind. Not
14: okay,
11: the song.
14: Okay. But let me tell you also, because my daughter, we have a daughter, and she went to college, and we kind of pushed her because go to college, finish, get your degree so you could go out there. We put that in her head, you know what I'm saying? Do I regret it? Very much so. I do, because I would love to have grandkids, right? But my daughter has a very good career with her, on her now. And we're very proud of her. And we tell her, go, babe, I wish you could stay at home and raise kids. And she goes, yeah, Mom, but I have this, you know, she wants to someday, but I put that in her head that she needs to get a degree. And you know why I said that? Because I saw a lot of friends who, they also had a lot of kids. They had like 4 or 5 kids, but their husbands would leave them. And I saw them struggling. And so I kept telling her, you know what, babe, you know, you need to find get a degree, get a career. That way, God willing, you do get married and have kids, but you don't have to. If your husband decides to have an affair and move on and leaves you at home with 5 kids, at least you have something to back you up, that you don't have to worry about it, that you're going to be able to do it. You know,
15: how old is she now?
14: Right now, she'll be 26 next month.
15: Did she ever get married, or she's still single?
14: Oh, she's still single. She's still single. And like I said, she loves her career, but she also says that she does want to stay at home, right? Because I used to volunteer all of that, and she loved that.
15: Yeah.
14: But when I started seeing my friends, I feel kind of guilty in the way that, babe, you know what? You need to, if God willing, it doesn't happen, that you don't find a husband that leaves you, will leave you with all those kids. I go, you're going to say, you know, you're going to, what's the word I'm looking for? You're going to provide for your kids.
15: Yeah, in other words, to be self-sufficient if things go south and the marriage is over. What a terrible thought. I presume that didn't happen to you, though, Ellie, right? It wasn't from your own experience.
14: No, I've been married for 38 years. So it's
15: good
14: like,
15: for you.
14: I'm still at home with my husband. I mean, he works, and he's a truck driver.
15: So looking back on it, as you survey the conversations you had with your daughter, and now the die is cast, she has a career, et cetera, good for her. But I get the impression that part of you regrets that you messaged her that way, because maybe if it had been different, she might be married and you might have a few grandchildren from her, right?
14: I know. But she says, no, she's, don't worry, Mom, God willing, I'll have some kids for you, and you and Dad are going to have to take care of it. Help me out. You know what I'm saying?
15: So no regrets on your part then, right?
14: She has her kids. God willing, when she has her kids, she wants to stay at home with them. And she's told me several times, I go, thank God. And I go, I'm just pushing away. Like, you know what I'm saying? But she does want to stay at home and raise kids, because she says, Mom, you did a great job on me. I want to stay at home too.
15: Yeah, I hear you. All right. Well, duly noted. Thank you, Ellie. And I hope in due time you do have a lot of grandchildren. Maybe you already have some now. Grandchildren are great. That's a whole other topic. 888-914-9149. I'm here for you.

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1: Today we honor Our Lady of the Rosary. This feast was instituted in gratitude for victory in the 1571 Battle of Lepanto, a fight between Turkish and Christian navies for the freedom to sail in the Mediterranean Sea. While the battle raged, Christians in Italy prayed the Rosary. Hello, this is Father James Kubicki, and several years ago, Pope Benedict reminded us of the importance of the Rosary with these words. Today, together, we confirm that the Holy Rosary is not a pious practice banished to the past like prayers of other times thought of with nostalgia. Instead, the Rosary is experiencing a new springtime. Without a doubt, this is one of the most eloquent signs of love that the young generation nourish for Jesus and His Mother Mary. In the current world, this prayer helps to put Christ at the center, as the Virgin did, who meditated within all that was said about her Son. When reciting the Rosary, the important and meaningful moments of salvation history are relived. The various steps of Christ's mission are traced. With Mary, the heart is oriented toward the mystery of Jesus. Christ is put at the center of our life, of our time, of our city, through the contemplation and meditation of His holy mysteries of joy, light, sorrow, and glory. May Mary help us to welcome within ourselves the grace emanating from these mysteries, so that through us we can water society, beginning with our daily relationships, and purify them from so many negative forces. The Rosary, when it is prayed profoundly, it brings in fact peace and reconciliation. It contains within itself the healing power of the most holy name of Jesus, invoked with faith and love at the center of each Hail Mary.
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0: coming back to you. Yeah.
1: Eight is enough.
2: It's a bar track.
1: You know, by modern standards, this song is slow.
0: Oh, yeah.
1: It's not peppy the way,
0: I don't even think
1: sounds like Paul Anka.
0: They don't even do theme songs anymore for TV shows.
1: You notice how movies start right into the movie immediately? Used to be, wasn't that long ago, there'd be this long lead up with all the,
0: the
1: pre-credits and all that. You could go down the hall and make a sandwich and come back and the credits would still be running before the movie. 888-914-9149. Let's go over to Michelle in, where is Michelle? Waukesha. Good morning, Michelle.
3: Good morning, Patrick. Yeah, I just was listening to your topic here of stay-at-home moms, and I was baptized Catholic, but I was not raised Catholic.
1: Okay.
3: And I didn't come back to the Catholic Church until I met my second husband, and I went through RCIA and really embraced the Catholic faith. It really felt like I was coming home to that. And with that, I really embraced the precept of families and marriage and stay-at-home moms and big families. Mm-hmm. And it really had me at a sense of loss, because with my first husband, I didn't realize this until, just recently, that when I was initially married to my first husband, I really wanted to be a stay-at-home mom. That was kind of my goal, and to just really embrace that and have a big family. And when my husband is an alcoholic, and he was really incapable of living life on life's terms. Mm. And I don't think I was as patient and kind and loving to him as maybe I should have been. But I did end up divorcing him. And I had three small kids, and I just felt like, even before we got divorced, my knee-jerk reaction was, well, I got to take care of the family, because if he isn't, then I just have to do it. And I don't know if I got that from, from my mom, because my dad was an alcoholic, and that's kind of, I think, what she did. And,
1: on your own for a while, for a good long while, maybe?
3: I was. Mm-hmm. Yep, I was. So my oldest was, I think, 7 when I got divorced. And my other two were smaller, just by a couple of years. And I wasn't there emotionally for them, or most of the time physically, because my mind, when you're a single mom, your mindset is not necessarily on your kids and the emotional connection that you have with your kids. At least for me, it was, I need to make money, and the stress of taking care of them. Because my ex-husband, he did not provide any financial support, because he was just so incapable of living. He was just in and out of prison, and it just was a really, really sad story.
1: So your kids were at school while you were working, I take it?
3: They were either in daycare because they were so little, or yes, they were in school. And I was working long hours. And, it's a double-edged sword, but the silver lining in that is I was able to get myself through a 5-year electrical apprenticeship, and I supported those kids all on my own. I had no support from the government. I did it all on my own. But I guess the point of it now is that, today, I'm married to my husband now, but I have, I actually went through some periods of time where I was suicidal, because I felt so terrible about how emotionally disconnected I was to my children, because I yelled at them too long or too loudly, and I was so impatient and intolerant that, I feel that. And our kids.
1: What effects did that have? So I apologize for interrupting you. What effect did that have long term, as you look back on it now? Are things with your kids back on track?
3: On me or my children?
1: Yeah.
3: No.
1: Well, both. I was thinking more in terms of your kids. Like, have they ever expressed how they felt to you?
3: Well, my daughter, she was actually molested by one of our babysitters when she was 8. So that my daughter is just she's a mess. I mean, she's been in and out of. She's just a mess, and I pray for her all the time. But my boys, they're doing phenomenal. I mean, they it's amazing how some of them are affected negatively and some of them are affected positively. And, but I have this sense of guilt that I just can't shake. And it's finally, I'm coming to, I guess, maybe terms with it.
1: How old are the kids now?
3: My oldest is 27 and my youngest is 22, I believe.
1: Have you ever sat down to write them a letter, like just a heartfelt letter in which you pour out those feelings you're describing right now?
3: Yes, I it's really hard for me to be in the same room with them without apologizing and telling them how sorry I am. And I know they don't want me groveling around. They're just, and I have, I've sat face to face with them and laid it out for them. And, you know, I can't shake the memories, the negative memories that I have with them. So I'm actually me and my second husband, we adopted my granddaughter, who is my daughter's daughter, because my daughter's so, you know, she's just not in a good place. And so I'm really impressing, and I do talk to my daughter all the time, and I just really try to impress them how much happier they're going to be if they have a family and they're raising children and finding a good Catholic husband. And really, because I, looking back, it's a double-edged sword, because I do enjoy what I do as far as work, but as a woman, I don't think it's so taxing and straining on your mental and physical and emotional being. You can't do both. You can't without losing your mind. And
1: well, and you also had to do what you had to do. I mean, you clearly didn't want to do that, but you had to make ends meet and to feed yourself and your kids. So there was a need to do that.
3: Yeah, and sometimes I second guess myself and I think to myself, did I really do the right decision by divorcing my first husband? You know, should I have stayed with him? You know, all these questions. But I also got to believe that, you know, God has a plan for me, and I just have to, and if I didn't go, and this is the other thing, if I didn't go through what I went through, I wouldn't be where I am today.
1: Yeah.
3: And as it's just, you know, I mean, I can sit here and wish for, you know, a different path, but, you know, maybe that's just for a different, different topic, but I wish I was a stay at home mom longer. And, you know, I wish our parish and the Catholic Church would talk more and preach more about families and marriages and more of keeping the Catholic Church. Because if we don't have families and marriages, our Catholic, the church is going to not be around. And
1: well,
3: I just feel like
1: we'll make it in due time. I mean, the church will never go away, obviously, but I know what you mean. Marriage and families are the backbone of, well, civilization in general. Michelle, thank you. I mean, it's a very honest and probably very painful thing to talk about, especially publicly, but I'm glad you did. Hang in there. And whatever issues, you know, as you look back, you said you feel a sense of guilt, you know, maybe take that to confession if you haven't already done that. And, you know, whatever questions you have about that marriage, that divorce, et cetera. I'm guessing you probably went through the annulment process, would be my guess. But that's always a good matter to bring to confession if you ever want to sort of leave it at the foot of the cross and let Jesus forgive you in whatever ways that you may need to do that. Well, thank you, Michelle. Thank you very much. Let's go to Claudia now in Santa Ana, California. Hi, Claudia. Welcome.
4: Good morning. Thank you. I guess the root of the problem with many people not being married, not having kids, is mothers and fathers are not raising good men. They're not making them responsible. They are not making them responsible. I was a feminist thanks to my mom.
1: Do you say that with regret or happily?
4: I'm sorry, go ahead, say that
1: again.
4: When
1: you say you're a feminist because of your mom, are you saying that with
4: regret? I was a feminist thanks to my mom. Yes, my mom raised my sister and I to be independent, self-sufficient. And I've been independent and self-sufficient. I moved to the States when I was 23, and I could say that I'm a successful person. However, you know, late in life, you realize that, you know, that's not it enough.
1: Do you regret whatever choices being feminist? Yeah, tell me about that. So I'm going to be nosy here. Did you get married? Did you have kids?
4: I got married when I was 37. My ex-husband was his second marriage, and he asked me if I wanted to have kids. He had two kids, and the kids said, we don't want siblings. And I asked him, I said, I want to be a stay-at-home mom because I grew up in a very stable family. And
1: did you ever have kids?
4: I'm sorry?
1: Did you ever have kids?
4: No, I never had kids. I wanted to give my kids the same happy childhood that I had.
1: Right. So as you look back on it now, what are your thoughts about the decisions that you made? I'm not trying to pry. I'm just curious since you're calling.
4: No, it's okay.
1: Calling.
4: It's okay.
1: You look back with regret, or are you pleased with how things turned out?
4: I am okay with the decisions because, after all, God knows why things happen. However, I think parenting should be taught in schools and for a long time. Because
1: if you could, I want to hit on something in particular here, Claudia. If you could turn back the clock and go back to, let's say, 21 years old, and you could do things differently and get married and have children, and now probably grandchildren, would you do it differently, or are you okay with, and I'm not trying to put words in your mouth, I'm just wondering, if you could do it differently and make different decisions when you were younger, would you, if you could, or would you just leave it as it is?
4: Yes, I would. Unfortunately, I was not, I would say my mom gave my sister and

0: Do you think that was the right advice for you, or do you wish your mom had raised you differently? Not, I mean, this is not a knock against your mom. You love her,
1: obviously.
0: I wish
1: they would have more insight and more parenting skills to guide their kids. At this point in life, people consider that I'm a successful person. However, I'm always second guessing myself. And I noticed that's something I normally go back to. I'm doing something right. Yes. I'm still looking for validation, which is weird. Yes.
0: Mm-hmm.
1: So the main thing is we need good men.
0: Well, that's true. That's always true. Good men and good women. Very interesting, Claudia. Very interesting. I hope some of you younger women are listening and making some calculations in your own heads. Thank you, Claudia. I'll be right back.
2: Well, what does the left love? The left loves the environment. And it's killing the environment. It's in our water. Tests in other countries show that endocrine blockers from chemical abortion pills are in the water.
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4: Hello, I'm Archbishop Gregory Hartmeier from the Archdiocese of Atlanta. Remember, O most gracious Virgin Mary, that never was it known that anyone who fled to your protection, implored your help, or sought your intercession was left unaided. Inspired by this confidence, I fly unto you, O Virgin of Virgins, my Mother. To you do I come, before you I stand, sinful and sorrowful. O Mother of the Word incarnate, despise not my petitions, but in your mercy hear and answer me. Amen.
0: Everyone's talking about the crisis in education, but real questions remain. 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
0: All right, trying to place it, not having any success.
10: I'm not going to give you any hints. Those that know, know.
0: Yeah. Well, can't be very important then if I don't know it.
10: That's right.
0: I'm guessing, what, Pink Floyd or something like that?
10: Hey, that's a pretty good guess.
0: Yeah?
10: It's a pretty good guess.
0: All right, whatever.
10: My ears.
0: Shout out to all the Pink Floyd fans out there. How many are there now? Is it over a dozen?
10: There's at least one.
0: At least, well, you're like the king of the fan club. You've always liked Pink Floyd, haven't you?
10: Since I was a very, very little tyke, yes.
0: I always associated Pink Floyd with getting high. And I didn't get high. I never got high. But I knew people who would get high and they'd put on the headphones and get high listening to that music.
10: That is a gross stereotype, and I reject the premise of your

0: argument.
1: Well, I'm okay, just saying.
0: Beatles.
1: Yeah.
0: Okay.
1: Yeah.
0: Yeah, okay.
1: They were just four guys.
0: Yeah, just four guys. Ringo is crawling on the roof.
1: Well, that's true. Yeah, those guys got high. That's true. 888-914-9149. Now, we have Sarah Tafoya, our colleague, who has some thoughts on the topic that we were talking about up to this point anyway. But keep in mind, this is a full-service program. We're here to talk about whatever you want to talk about. So that number applies, 888-914-9149. Sarah, you kind of have the best of both worlds, I guess, if I could put it that way. You do have a career, a very successful one, I might add. And at the same time, given the hours and things, you're able to be with your kids, like, when they get up in the morning, or at least you're certainly home when they get home from school, as I understand it. Any thoughts on this bigger picture of stay-at-home moms, working moms, and somewhere in between?
2: Look, if they are up when I'm up in the morning, we have a problem. Houston, we have a problem. Go back to bed. It's too early because I get up pretty early. But yeah,
1: dark.
2: You know, it wasn't something my mom, you know, she was a stay-at-home mom and my husband's mom was a stay-at-home mom. So we didn't necessarily plan that I wouldn't be a stay-at-home mom. But it kind of just as we, you know, got married and we had kids right away that we weren't in a place where we could do that. So I just started doing the working and we were just so blessed to be able to have my mom and my husband's mom, my mother-in-law, that were very eager to watch our little children as we, you know, started to have more than one. So they were very excited about that. And we worked out, you know, a great schedule where they were able to each, you know, watch during the times of the hours. So it's one of those things where I didn't feel super, you know, conflicted about still having to work. At that time, I was doing more of a 9-to-5 job. And mostly because I was like, well, they're with their grandparents. Who better if they can't be with mom and dad than to be with a loving parent who I think, hey, they did a decent job. I feel like I turned out okay. So I know that
1: they might be listening right now.
2: They might
1: careful.
2: Be listening. Yeah. So I have to make sure I choose words carefully. But, you know, they did a great job. So I thought, well, you know, why not have them watch it? That would be great. So I was blessed to have great support systems. I know that that was not the case for Michelle. That was, you know, not always the case for everybody. So they do make different choices. And here I am now, me and my husband have made it a concerted effort to if a family member cannot be watching the, you know, any of our children, that we are there. So he works more of an afternoon shift. I work the morning shift. So I get home and I'm there for picking the kids up after school until bedtime. So I get that second half of the day where I can kind of be there, help with homework. And sometimes I wish that I would be able to switch with my husband and just do the morning shift. But then I've done it on occasion when I've had a day off and I don't like the morning shift. So it's really hard to, when your kids are trying to find shoes and stuff and getting there on time. But it, as Michelle did say, it can just be so stressful and overwhelming when you're a working mom and you're trying to do too many things, because we often have a tendency to do that. So it's just really important, I found, just to keep that in check, to make sure that you're not signing up for too many things, and that you, if you're in a job where, okay, I'm not able to do everything that I need to be able to do for my vocation as mother and wife, that maybe I need to look for something that will work better for me and for my family. And whether that's maybe your job as the wife outside of the home is not something that is very flexible and you can't seem to find something more flexible, maybe the husband can find something more flexible. And we've been very blessed, me and my husband, to be able to find jobs that have done just that, so that we're able you know, be there for the kids in the way that we want to. And that's, I know that we're very, very blessed to be able to do that.
1: And they're in school. So I don't know what the schedule is, but I'm guessing probably 3 o'clock-ish, 3:30-ish, they're getting home from school.
2: Yes.
1: Yeah. So I remember coming home from school and my mom being there. It wasn't quite, you know, June Cleaver in the kitchen with high heels and pearls. But I remember cookies. When I would come home from school, my mom often would have cookies for us, and that was a neat thing. Just being able to come home not to an empty house.
2: Yeah.
1: Which is what your kids come. They come home to mom. You're there when they get home.
2: Yeah, I pick them up and I get to bring them home. Not usually cookies, but you know, I know. But oftentimes, every now and then, I have tried to make the cookies, and I've done that even sometimes on occasion. This is very rare, so don't put me on any pedestals, moms out there. That every like once a year, I've actually gotten my act together and made cookies, and I brought some for like the teachers that were there at dismissal because you know it doesn't hurt to grease the wheels there at all.
1: Not at all.
2: They got to hang out with my kids
1: all
2: day.
1: You know how the system works.
2: I know, you know, cookies are cookies. But the smell of baked goods in the house, I remember my mom would have stuff like that when I would come home. It, man, does that not smell great? So I know it's not a thing that everybody can do, even if you're a mom who is working inside the home, taking care of the children, which is an incredibly challenging job. Sometimes, you know, the day gets away from you and you haven't made the cookies or whatever it is. And that's okay, too. But it is nice to have those home baked goods for sure.
1: One other question I can't help but asking, and so this is in the purely in the world of hypothetical. You have a great career here at Relevant Radio, well respected. You do such a great job, et cetera, et cetera, et cetera. But in theory, hypothetically, if you could go back to being a newlywed, and let's say circumstances were different and money wasn't really an issue. I know for many people it is, but let's just assume, would you change anything?
2: I mean, I wasn't one of those women who went to college and thought like, I'm going to have this big career. I was never really career minded. I assumed that I would be like my mom and, mm-hmm. you know, stay at home with the kids and help raise them. And so I kind of got into radio and, you know, just started working in it. But I probably, if the situation had been better as different as you are proposing, I probably would have stayed home. I probably would not have continued. Yeah. But it was what it was. And so we've made it be able to work as many families do. It is also encouraging to many women out there that it doesn't have to be that way. If you and your husband can make it work, sometimes you live on less, you know, and you get rid of debt and you can make it work. And if you can, sure. I would encourage anyone to do that because I know it's a beautiful thing.
1: Well, we're so glad that you are here with us at Relevant Radio. I mean, selfishly, I'm glad you made the decisions that you made because we benefit from your presence, but I can completely understand that. And you're right. You can't change the past. There's no way to change the past. You'd make the best decisions you can in the moment. But it is interesting to think about how many women maybe, I don't know. I don't know how many I've met, maybe more than I realize, who secretly wish that they had a career. I don't hear that very often. In fact, I'm not even sure if I've ever heard that from a stay-at-home mom. But I have heard many times from women who have not been able to do what you do. In other words, they're not able to do both the way you do. But they're kind of stuck in the corporate world or stuck in career land, and they can't be home at all for their kids. But I have heard a lot of wistful, you know, gee, I wish I could have been at home with my kids.
2: Yeah, it is something that can nag at you. I know there's been different times where I've thought that too. You know, am I doing what God is calling me to do? And I would say that he will work through whatever hand you've been dealt. And we just kind of have to be open to where the nudges are, you know, where he might be nudging us. And is what I'm doing what you're calling me to do, God? And how are you going to use me in that? Or is there something else and I'm missing it because I'm, you know, not focused in the right place? And so it's kind of one of those constant where you're balancing. You're trying to check in with yourself and your spouse and your kids and seeing, is this working? Sometimes it's not. So you need to reevaluate and readjust. And I know that I'm in a, you know, it takes a village. They say that. And I'm certainly never going to be anyone that says that you can do both. You can't. You have to have, there's going to be things that you sacrifice. And I sacrifice not being there every morning with my kids because I'm coming to work. But I also know that they're with my husband or my mom or my in-laws. And I know that that is a good substitute. It's not mom. So, but it's as good as it's going to get for them. And they have to know that they're loved. And so we just do our best to show them that.
1: You do a great job. I've met your husband and I've met your kids, and what a beautiful family you have, Sarah.
2: Thank you.
1: Yeah. And I mean it because I'll put it this way. I think you are an example for many women. I mean, I'm sure you are, the people who know you, maybe around the parish, et cetera, but you're an example of a woman who's got the right balance, the right priorities, and circumstances require extra income. I understand what that's all about, and you make it work. So I think you are a great example for women who are thinking, how do I make it work? Oh, look at Sarah. How is Sarah doing it?
2: She screws up all the time. That's how she makes it work.
1: That's not what I hear.
2: She's not perfect and screws up a lot. And if you asked, you know, had a longer conversation with my kids when you met them, you would hear all about it. But that's pretty much every mom, every dad, right? We're all struggling. And that's why we need Christ. True. Oh, gosh, we need Christ.
1: That is so true. Well, I would say from the outside looking in, it's picture perfect. But the next time you guys come over, I will ask your kids. When you're out of your shot, I will ask them. And good. I know what they're going
2: to
1: say.
2: We'll make sure to clean the windows so you can see clearly next time. A little dirty last time.
1: Well, thank you, Miss Sarah. We sure appreciate your insights on this issue. We have a break coming here in a minute. But thank you for that. We appreciate it. And people who want to hear you on a regular basis, we'll hear you in the mornings.
2: Oh, gosh, if they're ready to wake up early, they can catch me on Morning Air from 5 to 8 a.m. Central Time every day.
1: You do a great job. Well, thanks, Sarah. I appreciate that. Let's go now to Mary in San Fernando Valley, California. Hi, Mary.
3: Hi, good morning.
1: Hi.
3: So I was listening to the conversation, and I just wanted to add that I was a stay-at-home mom. I guess I'm still a stay-at-home mom. Our son's 22,
1: okay.
3: And, you know, we went to the engagement counters before you get married, and they make you fill out, we've been married for 23 years, by the way, so you fill out your form about, or your handbook, workbook about what, you know, your marriage, what you expect, and of course you get married and then things change, but the one thing we truly stayed true out of everything you wrote in that workbook was that I was going to stay home and raise the kids. And we were always going to be true to each other. Everything else, I think, may have turned, you know, gone a bit chaotic. But those two things of always being true to one another, loyal, faithful. And no matter what happened, staying home with the kids.
1: And you have the one child or you have more than one child, Mary?
3: Oh, we were able to have just one child.
1: Gotcha.
3: So it's a very bizarre, maybe sad, but interesting full circle moment, but we had one child. It was a very difficult pregnancy, so it took us a while, but after we were trying to have more children, you know, we had stillbirth, miscarriages, it was very sad, but along the way, I was able to, I remember laying in bed telling my husband, hey, babe, I mean, we were poor, like right above the poverty line where like you did our taxes and the lady's looking at us like, and you don't work, you know, and we're like, no.
1: Right.
3: So I remember that. But what a great, in a weird way, like how God helped us. Because I know not everybody has the same situation, but I remember telling him, hey, hon, thank you so much. But no matter how difficult things got, you never once told me that I should go to work. Mm-hmm. I mean, I did pick up a little job overnight, you know, to like help out, make rent or something
1: side
3: like
1: money.
3: That. Right. Side money. Yeah, nothing that was, you know, going to make or break. But my husband was so wonderful. What a great man that God gifted me, you know, through all the trials.
1: So you were able to be at home with your son during his childhood.
3: Yes. Yes. And I remember telling my husband, I said, thanks, babe. And God, even though things went difficult, God watched over because I don't have the regret because I only got to have one child. And I got to see him, his first rain, right, playing in the mud, the first airplane, the birds. Everything to where even he's 22 now. And if something's a bit off, I can sense it because I was there while he was being raised, while he was growing up. And I also feel in some really weird way. Sometimes he goes, he's like, Mom, I'm grown up now, you know? And I'm like, I know you are. And I leave him, you know, my husband's like, you know, give him a space, which is great. So, but at the same time, every now and then I tell him, I'm like, hey, I said, son, you know, when you get older, you will realize that it's better to be loved and be paid attention to. And when you get older to go, hey, Mom and Dad never asked about this, never asked me how I was doing, you know? I said, so just remember that. But I never got my nails done when he was born. No nails done. I drove one car.
1: Because of finances?
3: For 21 years. Yep. And God provided. We both had to work hard. I wouldn't spend, and he would. One car for 21 years. We only had one car. which forces you to communicate and drive together to do things, right? I don't wish that kind of difficulty on anybody, but if it needs to be done, or if you make a decision like we did, it absolutely can be done. Yeah. And I'm telling you, home-cooked meals, it's a rough thing. I will not lie to you. And there are moments right now where I go, geez, you know, because I'm a human being and I compete a little bit, you know, like I go to the grocery store. I'm like, we have plenty of money now, God provided, debt-free, right? But I go, hey, it'd be nice to have the purpose, you know, like to have a career. I'll be honest. Because, you know, like a little bit of this, a little bit of that. But I just wanted to let the young women know, if it's on your heart, ask God, and you'll never know how it'll turn out.
1: That is true. But ask God and ask Him to show you what to do, and He will. God bless you, Mary. What a great story. Thank you. I'll be back with more right after this. My number is 888-914-9149.
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6: 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Florida's governor says the state's Medicaid program is projected to save more than $1 billion as a result of an initiative to investigate fraud, waste, and abuse. Governor DeSantis announced yesterday around 220 providers are no longer part of the program.
7: The agency has focused particular attention on areas where data and billing patterns have identified heightened risk, including applied behavioral analysis, durable medical equipment, and adult daycare.
6: He says the Florida Agency for Health Administration has conducted more than 400 provider visits since January and has increased background screenings and other steps to find suspicious activity. Investigators have found that some providers billed Medicaid for services that never occurred. President Trump says the protests rocking France are due to mass migration. In a Truth Social post on Tuesday, Trump claimed what's happening in France is nothing less than out-of-control mass migration. He said this isn't about schools, rather it's about Islam wanting to take over a once great country. The protests began with students joining their striking teachers to protest a lack of staff and resources, and has now become a national crisis, with hundreds of schools forced to close and more than 5,000 taken into police custody. Today marks the third anniversary of the Hamas attack on Israel that resulted in over 1,200 deaths and hundreds of kidnappings. Yael Eckstein, president of the International Fellowship of Christians and Jews, says the answer to the hatred the world sees right now is love, light, and brotherhood. She says we need to stand together, Jews and Christians, and anyone else who values life, the sanctity of life, and freedom, because October 7th began a wave of hatred. Keeping you connected with the church and the world 24 hours a day. 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
1: All right, let's get off to a fast start. Let's get over to Linda in Where is Linda? Fulshear, Texas. How do you say the name of the town, Linda?
14: It's Fulshear.
1: Fulshear. All right.
14: Fulshear, Texas. Where, just outside of Fulshear? Katy, Texas. Outside of Katy, Texas, a suburb of Houston.
1: Yes, ma'am. I've been to Katy before. Okay. Well, welcome. Good to have you here.
14: Thanks. I'm listening to these moms and their regrets and the way they've handled things. I just wanted to share my story as well.
1: Yeah.
14: Very briefly, my mom was widowed twice by the time she was 34 and had five daughters and never remarried after that. She had to work. She took whatever job she could get. But fortunately, I was 13, 11 years younger than my two oldest sisters, so they were able to help out. I don't remember anything about my babyhood. But I survived, and my mother did a great job supporting us because she had to. There was no other way to do it.
1: How old were the, what was the age range of your siblings and yourself when your mom was widowed the second time and had to go to work?
14: I was 6 months old. My dad was killed in a car accident. My mother was 34. And her first husband, she had four daughters by him, and they were 13, 11, 9, and 7 years older than I was.
1: Okay.
14: So when I was born, my oldest sister was 13.
1: Okay.
14: And her first husband died of tuberculosis.
1: Oh, boy.
14: So I'm old. I'm 73, almost 74. So my mother, was born in 1918. It's a long time ago. But anyway, always felt loved. I remember when I was going to school, my mother was always home when I came home from school.
1: That was pretty common in those days, right? That was pretty common.
14: It was. And it was a neighborhood where the kids were out till the street lights came on and, that sort of thing. Yeah, things were a little different then. But, having never had a father in my life, I am very blessed that I have a wonderful husband of 52 years, almost 53, and he is a great father. We only have two children, had some difficulties there having children. And, but when we started, I met him when I was in high school. So when I went to college, I wanted to have some sort of career, thought I wanted to be a lawyer, but once we dated and I knew that he was a good potential husband, I changed my degree to education and I got a teaching degree, which I think, that's a good degree if you have children because, once they start the school, you're on their same schedule. You're off on the summers when they're off. Hopefully you'll be at the same school where they are or close or whatever. And that's what I did for my children until we moved.
1: And how many kids?
14: My husband got just two.
1: Okay.
14: Just two. And they were 3.5 years apart. And we moved to Louisiana. We were in Arkansas at the time, moved to Louisiana. My husband had a much better job there, and I didn't have to work anymore. But I always enjoyed having something for myself. So I had what people now refer to as a side hustle.
1: Mm-hmm.
14: And it was something that I could do during the hours that my kids were in school, or maybe one or two evenings a night while daddy was home, discovery toys, things like that they benefited from as well. But
1: Nancy did
14: it worked
1: like
14: out well.
1: She would do daycare for other working women. So she was home with our kids. And then to make ends meet, she would bring in some daycare work as well. So when I was, just the way it worked for us, that was her side hustle, but she didn't have to leave the home to do it, which worked out well.
14: Right. Well, I was very blessed that I had good childcare. Not family necessarily. My husband's the oldest of seven children and his mom said, "I love you and I'm going to spend as much time as possible, but I'm done raising children."
1: So, she had her boundaries.
14: She had her boundary, but that was fine. And a wonderful, wonderful woman. Great role model for all of us. She had a little side hustle too. She was a stay-at-home mom and always there for her kids too. So
1: they used to call those part-time jobs, but I guess nobody says that anymore.
14: Well, when you think of a job, it has set hours. Whereas a side hustle is kind of you set your own. You make it work according to your schedule and what you want to do. And that makes it a little bit better. But anyway, it was, I'm very happy that I was able to be home for my children. And I think they gained a lot from that. And unfortunately, my daughter has not been able to have any children, but my son and his wife have two children. They both have careers and, they didn't start their family right away. So their children have gone to daycare, but I'd have to tell you, they really make it work. They're really good parents. Good for them. And we moved to Texas to be closer to them so that once they started having children, we could be involved. And we, my husband and I, are very much involved in helping out and doing whatever we can, you know, to spend time with the children so that if, you know, they're not, like our grandson just started kindergarten, so no longer daycare. So rather than send him to after school care, a couple of days a week, we and the other grandparents take a day to go pick him up from school, spend that few hours with him till mom and dad get home from work. And
1: that's,
14: you know,
1: precious
14: make that
1: time. I can completely understand that. I have grandchildren myself, and the littlest ones, the ones who, you know, the most recent round of babies born, tell you, my world comes to a complete stop when one of those little grandchildren comes over, and rightly so. Well, God bless you, Linda. Thank you. What a story. Let's go to Robert now in Sydney, Australia. Good morning, Robert.
15: Hi, Patrick. Just on a bit of a thing. I'm a 50-year-old man. I really wanted to have kids, but I haven't met my partner yet. Mm-hmm. I haven't met a person that is shares my Catholic faith. Mm-hmm. And I feel like a bit of a, I don't want to say it, but I feel like a bit of a loser. I'm beyond probably getting, being an old dad. And listening to all these like happy stories, it kind of makes me feel, well, is that God's plan for me, or have I not done enough to meet the person in my life?
1: Yeah, that's a question. Of course, I have no way of answering. I can speak in generalities, but the thing that I've always believed, and I don't know whether you yourself have done this, maybe you have, but I firmly believe that this seems to be a truism, but the likelihood of finding the right person, the right woman in your case, goes up if you go to the places where they are. And I'm thinking like at the parish level as a great start. You know, one of the things I find, Robert, all the time, I hear all the time, women in their 20s, 30s, 40s even, who say, I can't find a good man. Where are they? I can't find them. So I know they're out there and they're looking and not finding. You're looking and not finding. Did you ever try that? Did you ever like get really plugged into your local parish, get involved and meet people that way?
15: Well, Patrick, I'm a 50-year-old man. Should I bring a child into this world at 50?
1: Why not? If it's God's will that you get married and settle down.
15: Okay, well, okay.
1: Now, granted, by the time the child's 20, you'll be 70, understood. But even that's not a, you know, I don't see that as an insurmountable barrier, honestly.
15: I was ready when I was 30. I was ready when I was 25. Just never met someone to share my Catholic values. And I've seen so many disastrous marriages. And I didn't want to bring a child into a broken home.
1: Understandable.
15: That's where I'm coming from.
1: Are you still looking for Mrs. Wright?
15: Well, God be willing, if I could bring a child into this world at 50, well, I'll be 51 by the time I was born. Yes, why not?
1: Well, I mean, of course, and through the marriage route, right?
15: Well, obviously, yeah, but it would need to be very, very, very quickly.
1: Right, right. Well, I would suggest, I mean, for what it's worth, and chances are you've already done this, but go where the women are. And by women, I'm referring to marriageable women who, you know, perhaps a widow. That's one option. Here in the U.S., we have, and they're probably available where you are too, but here in the U.S., we have Catholic dating websites for people who are widowed or maybe who never got married. I even know some people personally who found their spouse late in life and have a wonderful, happy marriage. Later in life is probably a better way to say it, because they're, you know, they're not elderly or anything like that. but they had to wait a long time and eventually they found the right person. So that's another possibility, Robert. Check that out, maybe. Thanks for calling, though. I appreciate that. Hang in there. Let's go to, from Sydney, let's go to West Bend, Wisconsin to talk to Sydney. Good morning, Sydney.
16: Hi, Patrick. I just thought I should join in on the conversation. Are you able to hear me okay?
1: Loud and clear. Thank you.
16: So I am 25 years old and I'm 24 weeks pregnant, 24 weeks married.
1: Wow. And, congratulations.
16: Thank you. I've called into the show before and I just love listening to you, but I just figured I'd be like a good insight on behalf of like people that are 25 Gen Z. Like I do see a huge wave of like people wanting to be stay-at-home moms. I have like a lot of friends that went to college and started their careers, but are now like wanting to get married and wanting to stay at home. And I just see this huge wave of just like our culture just like really drawing back to old traditional ways.
1: Mm-hmm. You see that in your peers, so, your friends who are your age?
16: Yeah, I mean, there's a whole, I mean, it fluctuates like friend to friend, but I do think that like in the next 20 years, we are going to see a shift in like just moms wanting to stay at home and, you know, dads wanting to provide. And I don't know if that has to do with like here in the Milwaukee area. We have a great seminary and like a lot of our churches here in the area are going back to traditional ways with like communion rails and like just receiving the Eucharist on the tongue and just like very like traditional ways that are coming back. And I personally love that. And
1: you know why part of that is happening is because the priests who were in the seminary in the 1960s and in the 70s, they imbibed a very different outlook on the church, and they were by and large discouraged from anything traditional. That's pre-Vatican II kind of thing. Those are the priests now who are aging out. They're dying, they're retiring, they're going on to their eternal reward. And it's the younger priests now who were ordained during the time of Pope John Paul II, Pope Benedict XVI. And now they are, and have been for some time now, coming into positions of authority like pastor. In some places, they become a pastor very quickly. And so now they're way of looking at the church and embracing traditional piety and things, the quotient among them is quite high. So I know exactly what you're talking about because I see it too, and I'm glad of it. I'm glad to see the pendulum swinging, which is no disrespect to the older priests, but they were raised and taught and formed in a different way. And now the things that are more traditional are coming back more and more because these younger priests grew up with that and wanting that. I'm happy to see that, Sydney. I bet you are too.
16: Me too. And another thing is, I mean, I'm trying to look at it like as like somebody that doesn't know how it was with like my parents raising me, but with COVID, there was this huge push for at-home work. And like for me, for example, as soon as I got pregnant, I actually quit my job. Just my husband, I'm really blessed to have a husband that is extremely supportive in that way. And, you know, we prayed about like me finding maybe some at-home work or just a job that fits with my schedule if need be. And God
1: always provides.
16: So
1: your plan is to stay home with your child/children when the time comes, right?
16: Yeah, it is. But also I've been blessed with, I work in social media marketing, so I am able to work from my phone wherever, whenever. And I mean, I don't know how it's going to be being a mom because everything's new for me. And I'm the first of a lot of my friends and family. So I don't know. We'll just have to find that balance. But
1: I think it's instinctual. Oh. I think you'll pick it up by instinct. Mm-hmm. There's a lot to be said for that. You know, I don't even think I can fully explain it, but I saw it with Nancy. I mean, Nancy grew up with four sisters, so she came from a relatively large family. But, you know, just like you probably have never had any mom classes or parenting classes or probably home economics. They don't teach that anymore, I don't think. But You'll pick it up very quickly. It'll be instinctual for you.
16: Mm-hmm. Yeah. Yeah, I'm super excited. And also, I just wanted to call. Thank you. I wanted to call the radio and just share a little bit of hope on behalf of, like, Generation Z. I have a lot of hope.
1: Me too. So, I love all the gens. The Gen X's, yeah. The Gen Z's, the Gen Q's, the Gen... I don't even know all the gens that are out there now. But I love them all.
16: Oh, my goodness.
1: Are you going to name the baby Patrick, Sydney? Is that what you're hinting at?
16: Maybe. Maybe we will. Okay. I do love listening to your show. And I called in prior to engagement about, like, discerning just marriage in general. And then I also called... I'm newly Catholic. Well, I was raised Catholic, and then I came back to the church about 3 years ago, and it's been the best decision of my life. I now have just been given so many gifts, like, through the grace of God, and just receiving the sacraments and remaining in a state of grace with confession. It's just been the best thing for me, and it's been, I'm so thankful to have found it at 22.
1: God bless you. That's a beautiful testimony. So
16: thank
1: happy
16: you.
1: For you,
16: yeah,
1: Sydney.
16: And thanks for, you know, spreading the word on the radio. It's so awesome to just be able to tune in. And I listen to you on Spotify as well. So if I miss a show and I'm doing some work, I usually put you on in the background. And it's just, you spread the truth, and I really appreciate that.
1: Thank you, Sydney. I always get a chuckle when people, more often than not, they'll say, well, I put your show on when I'm trying to fall asleep, and I fall asleep, and that means that the show must be a good cure for insomnia. But I'm glad you like it. Thank you. Good to chat. Let's go to Nicole in St. Paul, Minnesota. Minnesota. Hello, Nicole.
17: Hi again. So I butt dialed you guys earlier this morning, I guess. And that kind of made me chuckle because I turned it on and I was like, oh, I definitely can relate to this. I think I've called in and talked to Timmery about this before, too. So I went to Catholic school but fell away from the faith kind of during the sex abuse scandal, 2002. Mm-hmm. And I did go to college. I went to Northwestern University down there in Chicago. And my dad would joke and say I was there to get my MRS degree. And some of my...
1: I've heard that before.
17: Yeah, some of my, like, what are they called? Sorority. My sorority girlfriends, they did do that, just that. And our stay-at-home moms or our bankers or our cosmetologists. No, so I dropped out of college and moved to Paris to go to fashion school. So I was very much career-minded. But when I went to, like, get my internship, I noticed, and I would repeat it to myself all the time, I noticed that there was just, like, so much homosexuality, like, at the higher end, even in the women. They were never married with kids. And I was like, there's not, like, a lot of heterosexual married people having kids and being successful in Parisian fashion culture. Wait,
1: imagine that.
17: Where does that leave me? I know. And I was like, where does that leave me? What am I going to do? And I moved back to America and finished my degree at Northwestern in case I want to do something else. And this is what I always said. I said, you make as much money in the lower echelons of fashion as a kindergarten teacher. But why wouldn't I just be a kindergarten teacher? It's a bunch of cutting and pasting too. Cause, like, pattern making for fashion is like a bunch of cutting and taping. And yeah, right. You just got really good, be really good with cutting and taping. And so it was, then that I kind of, like, shifted my view to being open.
1: Some of the haute couture fashions
17: life.
1: I see. I'm sorry, didn't mean to interrupt you.
17: Nope.
1: Some of the haute couture fashions that I've seen on the runways, you know, in videos, look like they could have been put together by a kindergartner, quite honestly.
17: And some of them are, like, full-on demonic. The last time I dabbled in looking at it, I saw, like, what looked like zombies wearing giant, like, horse hooves. And I was like, this is, like, the creepiest, scariest thing. And I can't believe that I actually was so taken by the artistry of... being avant-garde. So anything to not be, conventional at that time of my life. And so I speak to that audience as well. Those are the fallen away Catholics, right? But I was abused by my father. So I was in a really dark place and he was trying to support me doing fashion as kind of a way to, like, make up for it, but he wasn't Catholic. So, like, is he, you know, ever making up for it? We didn't know. And so he ended up falling away from our family. And that's when I kind of started
16: healing, I would say, like finally healing from that abuse. When I healed from that abuse, I had a white wedding with my French husband, but I started working with kids. Like through the healing of the abuse, I started working with kids and going to therapy. And it was like a way, something I could be aware of, the fact that I needed healing to have a family, and I needed to be able to forgive myself as a young child. And I needed to see young children and be able to say, that wasn't my fault that that happened. And so all that healing took place, unfortunately, in the time when I could have been in a marriage and having kids morally, but instead I was in a marriage and had the abortificant, what's that called?
1: Abortificant, the pill?
16: Yes. Mm-hmm. It was one that you put in your arm, but yeah. So not even knowing that that was the way that that one worked.
1: Is that what it was?
16: I think it was called Nexplanon.
1: Okay.
16: And it made me like almost suicidal. And like that white wedding fell apart. Of course, it was mostly based on green card. And it was nice because, you know, what happened is I became Catholic again. Like during COVID, I became Catholic again. Mm. I found the divine mercy. I was able to forgive my father. I found my husband. He converted to the faith. We stopped sleeping in the same bedroom together. Then we got RCIA and got married. And ever since then, it's like God has just guided me in the most weird way. Like working with children led me to work at a preschool. They paid for all my schooling. I became a lead teacher. I kind of became a special needs teacher at one point. And now I have a special needs son. I'm learning so much about that. I had a licensed daycare. It's just been the craziest thing. And, you know, now God's actually shutting down the daycare in my life, but it's a good thing because maybe I get to be a stay-at-home mom. I used to say these things when I was praying. I said, maybe I'll get to get married, because I was already pregnant before my husband proposed to me. And I would pray the novena.
1: I wish we had an hour to talk about your story, Nicole. It's fascinating. What an amazing thing God has done in your life. God bless you, and thanks for sharing. I'll be right back.
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4: Beep, beep, beep, beep.
1: Yeah! All right, back to it. 888-914-9149. Let's go to Jan next in Michigan. Hi, Jan.
5: Hi, Patrick. Thanks for taking my call.
1: You're welcome.
5: I am not a mother, but I've been listening to the program, and I was laughing because I remember as a teenager being jealous of all my friends and school buddies whose mothers worked, and how all the freedom they supposedly had while their mothers were at work, or when they came home from school, we'd go over to their house and like get into the snacks or listen to records that we shouldn't be listening to. And I just thought that was so cool. And now as an adult, I'm looking back. My mom's been passed for several years. And of all the things she did for us, she was always up in the morning before we went to school and told us to put a smile on our face and have a great day, and packed our lunches, made sure our clothes were all pressed and ready to go. And it's those little things. As an adult, if I was a mother, she certainly set good standards. And
1: sounds like warm memories that you have of your mom.
5: Oh, absolutely. Absolutely. And it's nice to hear some of these younger gals calling in and wanting to be stay at home mothers.
1: Yeah.
5: If I had that opportunity, that's certainly the path I would have chosen.
1: Can I be nosy and ask a question I'm sure other people listening are wondering? And that is,
5: sure.
1: You say that you're not a mom. Did you ever get married, or was it just not in the cards for you?
5: Yep. It wasn't medically, physically in the cards for me. But I am a nurse, so I get to nurture and care for others in that aspect. So,
1: well, that's good. I mean, that's a blessing in itself, I can imagine.
5: Yes, absolutely.
1: Well, thank you for sharing that memory of your own mother. May she rest in peace. What is her name so we can pray for her by name? Her first
5: name. Her name is Sharon.
1: All right. We'll pray for Sharon that she will be blessed by God for all the good that she did in your life and that of your family.
5: Well, thank you. I appreciate that.
1: Thank you, Jen. Good to talk to you. Everybody's got amazing stories. How about Joe in Cubertus, Wisconsin? Good morning, Joe.
21: Good morning, Patrick. Thank you for your program.
1: Oh, you're welcome. Thanks for listening.
21: I guess that I just have to say, because I don't hear much of it in our church today, without the Blessed Mother, we will go nowhere.
1: How do you mean that?
21: Basically, we have to really realize who she is as the Mother of Christ, co-redemptrix and mediatrix of all graces. And unless we really come to see that, we are not going to be able to come to where we should be in our Catholic Church.
1: I can't imagine somebody who says, "Yeah, I really like you, Jesus, but I don't care at all about your mom."
21: Yeah,
1: I don't understand funny? That mentality. I've met
21: It is. It's been very big with the Protestants, of course, for years. But even in our own Catholic Church, you talk about the priests and seminarians of the 60s, they were told, don't say too much about Mary. Mary takes away from Jesus.
1: Right. Many of them were even forbidden to pray the rosary. I hear stories. Joe, I appreciate your phone call. Thank you. And I agree with you. The Blessed Virgin Mary is a very important figure, that's putting it lightly, in salvation history. I've known any number of priests. If I had to guess, probably at least a dozen, if I had to guess, who over the years have told me that back in the days when they were in the seminary, let's say in the 70s or into the 80s, they were forbidden from praying the rosary as a community. And some of these guys who are now priests, they had to secretly pray the rosary. They would pray it as a group. I mean, you could pray it on your own and nobody would be able to know. But they would be proactively discouraged or even forbidden from praying the rosary as a group, because that's pre-Vatican II, don't you know? That's anti-ecumenical. Nonsense like that. But they went through that, which kind of gets me back to my theory that I was sharing earlier in the show today. This is one of our callers was talking about. She's noticing a lot more traditional Catholic piety coming back into the parish where she is and other parishes near her. And my theory is that this is largely because of the biological solution. The priests who were formed in the seminaries in the 60s and 70s, and even into the 80s, were by and large told, don't do that kind of stuff. Don't, I mean, kneeling for communion, please. Kneeling at a communion rail. Oh my gosh, you've got to take those things out. And they were strongly discouraged from anything that smacked of traditional Catholic piety. And that's how they were formed. And so in ministry, you could see that reflected in their own, you know, approach to such things. But that generation of priests now is going to its eternal reward. And the younger guys who were in the seminary in, say, in the 90s, those guys are much, they tend to be at least much more traditional and much more receptive to and open to and liking this kind of thing. So we're seeing the pendulum come back in this direction, and I'm glad of it. I'm happy to see it. And we'll see where things go. There always will be, I suppose, ebbs and flows, but it seems to be moving in that direction. I'm happy to see it. How about Rosie now in South Minneapolis? Good morning, Rosie. Welcome.
6: Morning, Patrick. I am just tickled to be able to speak. It's my first time calling in anywhere.
1: Oh, well, welcome.
6: Thank you. And the subject is very dear to my heart. I'm a teacher in a Catholic school, so we are off today. And I usually listen to you in the evenings when I'm home. But
1: well, thank you.
6: For the Thanks young for... lady, I think you're welcome. Thank you for what you do. I wanted to shed a little hope for some of those young ladies out there who call looking for a nice husband. Yeah. I was almost 30, and my husband kind of just fell in my lap, thanks to the Holy Spirit. And
1: how did you find each other? I'm intrigued by these
6: accident,
1: kind of stories.
6: I went to a party one night, and my boyfriend was standing me up. He was a workaholic, but I was crazy about him. And I said, well, I'm going to go without you then. I'll see you when you get done with work. And he said, well, wait, you're going by yourself? And I said, yes, I am. Huh. And then I hung up and went, oh, darn it, now I got to get to that party so I can make good on what I said. But
1: yeah.
6: I met my husband there. So ironically, he threw a beer down the chute thinking he was getting all his buddies, and he got me. So when he came down and saw
1: so you were covered
6: hit,
1: in beer?
6: I was covered in beer in a basement party on a 100-degree day. It was very fun. So, but through the conversation of the evening, I said, well, there can't be all goofball in you. You know, tell me about yourself. Anyway, long story short, he showed up in church the next day. I was in the choir, and I looked out, and I said, I think that's that guy last night who threw the beer on me. And he walked me home, and the rest is history.
1: Look at that. But, how many kids?
6: Right? We've
1: kids?
6: Had seven.
1: Wonderful.
6: Seven. And one beat us to heaven. But I wanted to shed hope on all those young girls out there who said they can't find nice fellas. They are out there. Just when the Lord opens the door, go through it.
1: Yeah.
6: You might be surprised. But
1: so beer has a special place in your heart for that reason.
6: Well, it had a special place on my outfit that day. I don't know.
1: It sure did.
6: And he doesn't even drink. That's the funny part about it. So, I wanted to chime in because when we could not get pregnant, we were almost 30 when we got married and could not get pregnant. And when we finally did, I was making more money than he was, but we talked about it, and he said, dear, if your heart is at home, then you should stay home. Mm-hmm. So I quit, stayed home, and then they were Pez. We couldn't shut them off. So we gave up a car. We didn't take trips. We got very good at finding free things around town. We had a very supportive family system, which helped a lot. My sisters and his mom and just wonderful neighbors and friends from church and a mom's group I homeschooled. And best thing we ever did, when people say, oh, I could never do that. You can. You're already doing it. You probably are. Just don't even realize. Yeah. And we did without a lot.
1: How old are the kids now, Rosie? I have to take a break in a second, but I'm curious.
6: 33, 31, 30, 28, 27, and 22.
1: Beautiful. What a great story.
6: Yeah.
1: And your husband.

0: We have two mantras. First is the 3 F's, faith, family, fun, good attitude. And the second one is A is E. Attitude is everything.
1: Ain't it the truth? Well,
0: it is the truth.
1: I love that story, Rosie. Thank you. God bless you and your husband and your beautiful family. And thank you for calling. I love the patchwork quilt of stories and experiences and wisdom gained from it. We'll take a break and we'll come back to more of your phone calls and emails. The number is 888-914-9149.
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5: Hello, this is Archbishop Bernard Hebda of the Archdiocese of St. Paul in Minneapolis. 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O Mother of the Word incarnate, despise not my petitions, but in thy mercy hear and answer me. Amen.
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1: All right. 888-914-9149. How about Anna now in Miami? Good morning, Anna.
11: Hi. Good morning, Patrick.
1: Good morning.
11: I have two questions. I know that the 54-day rosary is coming up this week. And I wanted to know, is it something, I know it's for peace. Can we add another intention? Because I know that that was, I'm sorry?
1: No, I just jumped in. So of course you can. You're not limited to one intention by any means.
11: Okay. And this is something that we, I think I know the answer to this. If we pray this 54-day rosary, we can. It's not like you have to pray for someone else. You can also pray for your own intention for you.
1: Absolutely, yeah.
11: Mm-hmm. Okay, okay. All right, I just had that doubt. I wanted to make sure.
1: No, you're not restricted. In other words, you have complete freedom. It's not like God says, sorry, you didn't do it right. You can multiply as many intentions as you wish. Now, obviously, the idea of novenas typically is for a particular intention. But you can bolt on all the other intentions that you want to. Absolutely.
11: Right. Okay, great. Thank you.
1: Good. I hope that's a relief to you.

0: Yes, it is.
1: I'm glad.
0: Thank
1: Well,
0: you.
1: Thank you. Thank you, Anna. We'll go to Kathy now in Montana. Hello, Kathy.
2: Hey there. Good morning. I have a friend that wanted to wonder, well, we all wonder, is broth considered meat during Lenten, Friday and Wednesday?
1: No. So the church, in this, the discipline of days of abstention, and just a little footnote here, Friday, every Friday throughout the year is still a day of abstaining from meat, but you now can substitute
2: Correct.
1: A different penance if you wish. But it, the default would be no meat on Fridays throughout the year. But when it comes to the specific ones, Ash Wednesday and Good Friday, including all Fridays during Lent, a broth that is made from meat, like, I guess, like chicken broth, maybe something like that, is permissible.
2: Correct.
1: Yes, you can. You can have that. It's a concession, but it is allowed. So if that was the question, the answer is yes, you can.
2: Oh, that's wonderful. Thank you. I had not heard that before, but yeah. Oh, excellent. Thank you.
1: You're welcome. You sound
2: happy.
1: Happier
2: now.
1: Happier, yeah. Well, I mean, yeah, for sure. I'm glad I could be of service. One thing to note, everybody, is that in the Latin Rite of the Catholic Church, let's face it, let's be honest, the discipline is so minimal. My gosh, it's minimal. It used to be that if you wanted to, you know, go to Mass on Sunday morning, as an example, you would, in receive communion, you would have to fast from all food and liquid from midnight on. No morning cup of coffee for you. Sorry. This is why back in the day, early Masses were so popular. 6 a.m. Mass, 7 a.m. Mass. There were, you know, no noon Masses to speak of because people couldn't wait that long because the discipline in the church at that time was you had to fast from midnight on. And then it went to, I believe the next step was 3 hours. And now it's just 1 hour before receiving communion. It's so minimal. It's the bare minimum. And in the case of the church's law for the discipline of days of abstention from meat, for example, look at the concession. Yeah, but you can have chicken soup as long as there's no pieces of chicken in it. But by contrast, in the Eastern churches, so let's say in the Byzantine Rite of the Catholic Church, and this is true to greater or lesser extents, but typically far greater in the case of the Orthodox churches, like during Lent, they don't eat any meat. It's not like you can't have meat on Fridays. They don't have any meat for the duration of Great Lent. And they consider dairy products to be in the category of meat. So that means no eggs, no cheese. I mean, if they're going to do it in a rigorous way, and they tend to do so, none of those things are permitted. So by contrast, in the Latin Rite of the Catholic Church, man, oh man, do we have it easy. And even then people complain and carp and moan, why do I have to give up meat on Friday? Well, it's just like a teensy little way of entering into the sufferings of Jesus for you, not to mention gaining mastery over your bodily appetites. It's just a little thing. Can't we do even just a little thing? 888-914-9149. How about Thomas now in San Francisco? Hello, Thomas.
3: Hi, Patrick. A little off the topic, questions on baptism for you.
1: Go for it.
3: In the case of infant baptism, whose sins are remitted?
1: Well, there is no sin of an infant, so there's no sin to be remitted in terms of personal sin or actual sin. The condition of original sin is expunged, so the lack of grace that we are conceived in as a result of the fall of Adam and Eve, that's expunged, and the soul, of course, is imbued with grace. But there's no actual sin to be remitted because the child couldn't commit a sin at that age.
3: Okay, now, John the Baptist administering of the baptism of repentance, are we to understand that he administered that baptism to infants?
1: The Bible doesn't tell us with certitude, so we could only speculate. We do know with certitude that in the New Testament, the sacrament of baptism was extended to infants. We see that in places like Acts chapter 2, where St. Peter, speaking on the day of Pentecost, when the crowd says to the apostles, what do we do now? You preach about Jesus. What's the next step? And he says, repent, because he's speaking to adults, every one of you, and be baptized for the in the name of Jesus Christ for the forgiveness of your sins, and you shall receive the gift of the Holy Spirit. For this promise is made to you and to your children, to all those far off, whomever the Lord our God will call. So we do have explicit testimony in Scripture about children being baptized, or at least the reference that they can be baptized with no age limit. But in the baptism of repentance, that ordinance doesn't specify that I'm aware of that infants or children were baptized that way. So we can only speculate.
3: Mm-hmm. The psalmist in Psalm 51:5, do you suppose he might have been using hyperbole and saying, in sin did my mother conceive me?
1: No, he wasn't using hyperbole. He was speaking under the inspiration of the Holy Spirit, of course, about the condition of original sin, that his mother wasn't committing a sin by conceiving him, let's say through adultery or fornication. Rather, he's referring to the condition of original sin that we're all conceived in as a result of the fall.
3: Mm-hmm. Sounds like perhaps our best chance of making it into heaven is to die in infancy or be aborted or miscarried. As far as probability is concerned. Yeah.
1: Well, one of the difficulties with that view is that those who die before birth obviously don't have the opportunity to be baptized. And that presents the question, what about the fate of souls of those who die without baptism? Speaking here about infants, let's say. So that's a theological question. We trust in God's mercy and love, but there is a real difficulty there because, as Jesus said, you know, no one enters the kingdom of heaven unless he is born again of water and the Holy Spirit, referring to the sacrament of baptism. But thankfully, on the bright side, Jesus gives us the remedies for sin so that even after our baptismal innocence is lost, we have the sacrament of confession so that we can regain that purity that we threw away through sin. If not for that, we would all be doomed. But we can thank the Lord for giving us that sacrament and the sacrament of holy anointing as well, but that's somewhat different.
3: A difficult question, so thank you for the response.
1: You're most welcome. I appreciate your thoughtful approach to the topic. Thank you, Thomas. Let's go to Donna now, Quincy. Oh, I'm sorry, different Quincy, Springfield, Illinois. Do I have that right, Donna? Is Donna there?
0: Hello there.
1: It's a mystery because it says Quincy and it says Springfield.
0: By locating?
1: Maybe they're right next to each other. Guess what? Donna's not ready. Well, you know what to do. I almost said Charles in charge. You know what to do, Sarah. If you could check in with Donna, we'll see what's up with her. How about Carmelina? That's a beautiful name. In New Jersey. Hello, Carmelina. How old are you?
4: 12. Hi, Mr. Madrid. Thank you for taking my call.
1: They said you were 12. I just wanted to double check.
4: I'm calling to ask you a question. Right. My grandmother died on November 2nd. My family and I were very close to her. She had a very holy passing, one that we call a St. Joseph passing, with all the earthly graces to pass into heaven.
1: Okay, I'm listening. Is there more to it?
4: Yeah.
1: Okay.
4: Knowing all of this and believing in heaven, I am having a hard time picturing what she is doing in heaven or what it is like. Everyone says she's still with us and is more alive, but I am having a hard time understanding that. Can you help me to understand what heaven is like?
1: Oh, wow. I wish I could give you more than I'm going to be able to give you, but I'll give you what I can. St. Paul says that eye has not seen, nor has ear heard, nor has it even entered into our imaginations the things that God has prepared for those who love him. So we can do our best, and I'll try to offer a few things. We can do our best to try to imagine it, but I look at it this way, Carmelina. Imagine a baby before he's born. So he's in his mother's womb. And you may even have some younger brothers and sisters, right? So when they were, before they were born, you knew they were inside, right?
4: Yeah.
1: Okay. Imagine if you could, being able to talk to an unborn baby who's still inside his mom's tummy and doesn't know anything about what is outside. Imagine trying to explain fireworks or what it's like to go to the beach. I know you say shore there in New Jersey, to go to the shore. Or imagine, you know, a delicious cheeseburger or a pizza or a birthday party or any of those kind of experiences. If you were older, let's say 10 years older, maybe I would add falling in love, for example, that kind of thing. Could you possibly begin to explain to that unborn baby any of those things?
4: No.
1: How come?
4: I don't know. It's like hard to describe.
1: Yeah. I mean, you could describe seeing fireworks. You could describe the colors. You could describe the boom and all of that. But it would be impossible for that little baby, unborn yet, to understand it because there's nothing he can compare it to. He has no idea what a cheeseburger is. He has no idea what it means to go to the beach and stick your water in the ocean, etc. So what I'm saying here, and this is how I think about it too, is that the difference between this life and heaven and what it will be like in heaven is even more of a leap. There's more of a jump to a whole new level of things we can't even begin to imagine than it is for an unborn baby to think of the experiences that you and I have in this life. So this is why when we talk about what will it be like in heaven, what is your beloved grandmother doing in heaven? We know some things we know, like you see God face to face, but what does that mean exactly? What are you looking at? I don't know. I can't even begin to explain it. The sum total of all happiness you will have in heaven. So let's assume that your beloved grandmother is in heaven now, but don't stop praying for her. Keep praying for her. But if she's in heaven, she sees God face to face and she is maxed out when it comes to happiness, joy. There's no shadow of sadness. There's no darkness. You never get hungry. You never get thirsty. You never get tired. You never get sick. What does that mean, though? It's hard for us to even begin to contemplate what that could possibly mean. But Jesus and the apostles and the Bible tell us that it will be so amazingly wonderful that when St. Paul tried to even explain it, he says, I can't even explain it. He had a little glimpse of heaven, he tells us. But he says, I can't even explain it. There are no words to explain it. So we anticipate it. We look forward to it. And in due time, we will, you know, by God's grace, we will have it. In the meantime, we do the best we can to try to imagine it. There is a good book. Maybe your parents can get it for you. It's called Everything You've Ever Wanted to Know About Heaven by Dr. Peter Kraft. You might ask for that.
4: Okay.
1: Everything you've ever wanted to know about heaven. You want to try that?
4: Yeah.
1: Okay. Well, how about this? Maybe if you get the book and you read it, give me a call back in 6 months and let me know what you think about that.
4: Okay, I will.
1: Okay. All right. Thank you for the phone call. Oh, you had another part?
4: Happy early St. Patrick's Day.
1: Thank you. I can't wait. Everybody is Irish for a day on St. Patrick's Day, right?
4: Yeah.
1: Do you have any Irish in you?
4: No.
1: No?
5: Oh, Patrick.
1: I know.
4: Yeah. I've called before.
1: Have you?
4: Sure. Happy St. Patrick's Day.
1: I hear it's either your guardian angel on your shoulder talking or it's your mom, one of the two.
4: My mom.
1: Hi, Mom. Well, I have some Irish in me on my mom's side.
5: Yeah, Patrick, tell us.
1: Okay. My mom's half Irish. Her dad's side, 100% Irish. So I've got some Irish in me. I still wear green on St. Patty's Day, though.
5: Really, Patrick.
1: That's just Cyrus Carmelita. Don't worry about him.
5: Okay, Patrick.
1: He's just jealous that he's not Irish. Carmelita, thank you. God bless you, young lady. Read that book. Tell me what you think. I'll be right back.
5: Come on, Patrick.
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8: 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France is bracing for another day of student protest. The French Ministry of the Interior states that the street violence has reached record levels, fueled in part by the violent student uprisings seen in multicultural hubs across the country. The protests have become a national crisis, forcing hundreds of schools to close, with around 6,000 taken into police custody. Israel held a nationwide minute of silence this morning, marking the third anniversary of Israel being attacked by Hamas. The attack that launched from Gaza resulted in more than 1,200 deaths and several hundred kidnappings. It led to an ongoing war between Israel and Hamas in Gaza. The Hamas-run Ministry of Health has reported more than 74,000 people have been killed in Gaza since the war started. There has also been a worldwide uptick of anti-Semitism since the October 7th attack. During his weekly general audience today, Pope Leo continued his catechesis on the Second Vatican Council, focusing this week on the question, what is the church supposed to do in the world?
9: He said that the church is not meant to stand apart from the world. It's not meant to look at it from a distance. But his words were that the church is grafted into the world, sharing in both its beauty, but also its fragility.
8: The pontiff also called upon the faithful to pray their rosary for world peace throughout the month of October. 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New Hampshire students will no longer be able to use a student ID card as proof of identity when they show up to the polls to vote after a federal judge upheld the state's new voter ID restrictions. According to Just the News, the New Hampshire law requires students to have a government-issued photo ID, such as a driver's license or passport, in order to vote. I'm Mary Graham for listener-supported Relevant Radio.
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14: 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Will there be snowmobiling in heaven? What about fishing? Can you go fishing in heaven? And then there's the often asked question, will my dog be with me in heaven? Sometimes it's a challenge to answer these questions, as I don't want the kids to have any reason to think that they might not want to go there. But the thing is, I think these same questions are asked by adults, too.
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16: Welcome to The Inner Life. We're here each day with some encouragement and some inspiration for living out your Catholic faith. I'm your host, Deacon Patrick Conley. Well, if you caught it, last week Monday we did a show on why you want to avoid hell, and it was a great conversation. 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Anyway, I mentioned on that episode that people's views of the afterlife are oftentimes pretty severely flawed, or at least uninformed. Many people think of heaven as just like their best day on earth, doing things that they love to do with people who they love to be with. Well, that's not completely at odds with church teaching, but the reality of the infinite joys of heaven, St. Paul reminds us, will be something that no eye has seen, no ear has heard, and of which no mind has conceived. So that being the case, what can we know about heaven? What do the scriptures say? What does the church teach? And not to put too fine a point on it, why would we want to be there? Especially if snowmobiling and fishing are not guaranteed activities. Well, today on the show, we're talking about what is heaven? And joining us as our spiritual director and conversation guide is Father Alan Hoffa. Father Hoffa is the pastor of Holy Guardian Angels Parish in Reading, Pennsylvania. He also does extensive work with Integrity Restored, helping to restore the integrity of individuals, spouses, and families that have been affected by pornography and pornography addiction. Father Hoffa, great to have you back with us. Welcome, and thanks for being here.
17: Deacon, it is a pleasure to be with you as always. Thank you for having me today.
16: Well, and this is given some of the topics that we have tackled that are right in your wheelhouse, like, pornography, pornography addiction, and chastity and purity and all that sort of thing, I think this is going to blow the socks off of folks here as we're talking about heaven today. I'm excited to talk about it. And when we say heaven, I mean, what are we actually talking about? Are we talking about a place? Are we talking about a state of being? How does the church define it, Father?
17: So I go to, when I do my young adult gatherings and things like that, there is a book that has been a staple for me since I was in the seminary 20 years ago. And it's Father John Hardin, who was a Jesuit priest, his Modern Catholic Dictionary. And we're going to break down some sections of this. So under heaven, it starts out by saying the place and condition of perfect supernatural happiness. This happiness consists essentially in the immediate vision and love of God, and secondarily in the knowledge, love, and enjoyment of creatures.
16: Okay. All right.
17: So I think that that's a great, I think that that's a great start for us, because I think one of the things, as I find it's people get into this battle, and we oftentimes want to bring heaven to earth instead of focusing on earth getting to heaven. And so I describe it to people that are constantly trying to lasso heaven to come down and be all of these earthly things, because it's what we know. And so we want to make heaven earthly instead of conceiving the fact that heaven is beyond our earthly experience and it's so much greater. So let God inform us so that our souls are able to go and have this experience of love and joy and happiness. So I like how it starts off with the place and condition of perfect supernatural happiness. That word happiness is so important for us, because it's, if we're striving for it here on earth, then we're ultimately trying to get to heaven. But if we're not looking for that ultimate happiness is rooted in God, but is rather more rooted in the temporal things around us, we may not be striving for heaven. We may just want to rather stay here on earth.
16: Yeah. Well, and I think this brings up a very salient point here, Father, when you're talking about that word happiness, which can have a bit of a slippery definition depending on the perspective from which you look at it. And I think that's you make a great point of, now, am I seeking that happiness? Am I seeking the fulfillment of my personhood in the things that are of heaven or the things that are of earth? Now, but that's not completely to demean or undermine the enjoyment that we may enjoy from utilizing the creatures around us. And I mean that, very broadly, not just animals. Yep. I'm not talking about that, but, snowmobiles and fishing rods and all the things that are there as well, right? I mean, there's some relation between the two, isn't there?
17: Oh, absolutely. The reason why God has given us the beauty of creation is so that we can have, and especially leading up to our participation in the Eucharist here on earth, is to have that foretaste of heaven. So it's almost to, you get that whiff of food, you want it because you smelled it or you saw a description of it. You want it because it seems appetizing and appealing. All of the goods and the joy and happiness that we experience here on this earth is meant for the purpose of us choosing the good over what is evil on this earth, which is actually contributing to our eternal life in heaven. So all of these things are good purposes that serve us on that road toward being with God forever in heaven.
16: Mm-hmm. Amen. Father Alan Hoff is with us today, talking about what is heaven, or defining heaven, if you will. So do you have, our listeners, do you have a specific image that comes to mind when you think about heaven? Or here's a good question. This is one for the religion students, but also for all of us as well. If you could ask God one question, what would you ask? Is there someone you're hoping to see again in heaven? All these topics and many more, we're taking your comments and questions on at 888-914-9149. 888-914-9149 is our toll-free studio line sponsored by the Catholic Order of Foresters, or you can send us an email, innerlife@relevantradio.com. All right, so after Father Hardin kind of outlines this this happiness factor, does he go on from there, Father?
17: He does. He says, until the final resurrection, except for Christ and his mother, only the souls of the just are in heaven. After the last day, the just will be in heaven in body and soul, although the same God will be seen by all and enjoyed by all. Not everyone will have the same degree of happiness. And I think that that's really important, because I think we live in a world oftentimes that puts off the reality of heaven to say, I'll work on that when I die, and then I'll worry about heaven. But what the church, why the church is here, and what the church is constantly leading us to, is we have to take heaven seriously now, so that, again, as it's breaking out in the understanding of heaven, we are contributing to that life. And I always go back to one of my favorite gospels to use for funerals is, it's number 17, and it's the gospel from St. John about the way, the truth, and the life. And our Lord starts out and he says, you know, there are these dwelling places in heaven. And, you know, for little children, from the time that they're young, they oftentimes use that imagery of these dwelling places in heaven to give that child something to sort of aim for, the place they want to be. It's this place of happiness and joy. It's this big dwelling. But it's more upon, you know, what are you building up in that mansion, in that dwelling place? And it is on account of the things that we're doing here in this life. So the life of virtue is, of course, contributing that, but the life of vice is detracting from that and stopping us from having that greater experience that will be not a time-limited experience, but a timeless experience. And so if we want the best of what God is availing to us in heaven, then it really is important for us to invest in that virtuous life while here on earth.
16: Yeah. Yeah. And let's, I really appreciate those thoughts and sentiments as well. And as we think about that, that we're thinking about, we're contributing, as it were, to that eternal dwelling in which, for which we were created in by our virtuous deeds here on earth during this life. I appreciate that. But let me back up just a little bit too, in the definition that we were reading, Father, and talk to us some about the final resurrection, the state of soul, the state of body, those types of things that he was talking about as well.
17: Yeah. So again, we know that, you know, when we die now until the second coming of Christ, there is the disposition of our soul. But we see, especially, you know, it's so beautifully laid out in the context of the liturgy of the church and the mass about what will happen, especially, and this especially is connected again to funeral homilies, of, you know, the state of our soul until now or during this time after our death on earth, and then, you know, the fullness of resurrection in the second coming and our glorified bodies. And, you know, there's such a beautiful language in that, in what God will do and, you know, with those glorified bodies, and how we will be able to experience even, you know, an even greater experience of God and his goodness, that, you know, that beatific vision, you know, all of those things that we want in beholding the face of God. But it's going to be in the context of the glorified body. And so this is why the church has that reverence, you know, for the body, you know, why we have cemeteries, you know, all of those things, why we talk about the proper disposition, even just in what the church has developed in her theology over cremation, for instance, why, you know, the cremains remain in a vessel instead of being scattered, and things of that nature, because of this understanding of what will happen in the glorified body you know, of all of us, you know, at the end of time in the second coming of Jesus Christ.
16: Mm-hmm. Yeah, very good. Okay, well, thanks for that. There may be more questions about that. If you have a question, want to give us a call, 888-914-9149, 888-914-9149. Father, we got an off-air call, so a caller called in but didn't want to go on the air and asked this question. What do you mean by eternal rest and perpetual light? That's a good question.
17: Yeah, eternal rest and perpetual light. You know, we read it's in St. Matthew's gospel it was the Sunday gospel. Come to me, all you who labor and are burdened, and I will give you rest. Take my yoke upon you and learn from me, for I am meek and humble of heart, and you will find rest for yourselves, because my yoke is easy and my burden light. And, you know, I always tell people that there's a dual part. You know, we use that in funerals, but also just in the Christian life, our Lord is speaking to the people there and saying to them, you know, you've been following these false gods. You've been following this empty way. Now come and follow my way and find that it's actually an easier way to live, because not only does it affect your life here on earth, but then it will affect your eternal salvation. And so when we talk about, you know, that eternal rest, it is the rest from the hardship of our labors, especially because of our fallen, you know, our fallen human nature here on earth because of the fall of Adam and Eve and what we experience in our hardship. And but then that eternal light is it also, you know, that perpetual light. You know, we go through, you know, light and darkness. We go through the ups and downs of good and evil. We go through, you know, virtue and vice. But in heaven, there's no more of that. And so that ability to be able to have that light of Jesus Christ, that light of God, perpetual, it's all the time. You know, and so I think sometimes, again, this is where people struggle, because we're so used to living in our fallen condition and in our fallen world that when we talk about something that is complete, something that is unbroken, something that is the full of fullness, you know, it's everything all the time and it's good and there's nothing evil. It's really hard for us to conceive of that other than being able to hear about, you know, what the saints talk about and what the church has spoken about in her spiritual writings and in her doctrine and in her dogma. Those are things that we really need to chew on sometimes to make sure that we're challenging ourselves beyond what we can sometimes fall into because of what we experience in our daily human existence, and give ourselves the opportunity almost to dream and to hope in what is to come. And that's where that beautiful virtue of hope comes into in our lives, because it carries us past, you know, sometimes the muck and the challenges and struggles of our earthly existence.
16: Yeah. And you can see almost how, again, once again, the earthly realities that we face are a foretaste of that heavenly glory, that, but it, yet it doesn't quite define it correctly. Because, I mean, I'm seeing these two things play off each other, eternal rest and perpetual light. Well, generally speaking, on this earth, when we think about rest or sleep, we want the lights off, right? Mm-hmm. So, I mean, I realize this is a very pedantic way of looking at it, but nonetheless, it seems to me that the promise of heaven is that it is profound rest, better than any rest that we can encounter on this earth, but it's also done in the midst of the broad daylight, that there is, well, even beyond the daylight, right, to the light of the Lord, which is an incredible gift that it's both at the same time.
17: And I think, you know, it connects me to, and I don't know if it was the last time that I was on or the time before that I think it came up, and it's very apropos in this season in which we're in summer, a lot of people go on vacation.
16: Yeah.
17: And I think it harkens to the importance of us experiencing leisure and real rest. You know, like you said, a lot of times when people hear that word rest, the first thing that they go to is sleep. But there is something to be said for us finding rest in the relaxation and in the stepping away from our labors to be able to find that peace that comes upon us. And I think that is a great gift that we find in beauty and being able to, in the light, take in things that bring that peace and calm to our lives, that we're no longer in that turmoil of the struggle and the strife that, you know, we oftentimes find ourselves in as human beings. So I definitely, again, I get where you're coming from. And a lot of times when people, you know, rest is, you know, I want to turn the lights out and I want to go and go to bed or take a nap or whatever. But I think that there's something also for that eternal rest, being able to, like, for people to think about, when was the last time that you maybe sat down in a chair with a sunset or a cool breeze or something that, that you just, it was almost like a quote, out of body experience that you just felt so good that it's not part of the daily grind. Mm-hmm. And take that and now think about experiencing that perpetually.
16: Perpetually,
17: forever,
16: right.
17: And what a gift that would be, and how amazing that would feel. And I think that once we start to think about those things, and again, there are so many great writings amongst the saints when they write about heaven and why it's important for us to look to the saints and their guidance on these things, because then it gives us those incentives and those guidances that we need to strive for this while we are here on earth, because we want the fullness of heaven instead of a varying degree, that we're not able to have the fullness of that perpetual light in heaven because of what we've done here in this life, either striving for it or not striving for it.
16: Very good. Once again, Father Alan Hoffa with us today, talking about what is heaven. Taking your comments and questions at 888-914-9149 or innerlife@relevantradio.com. Let's go to the phones. We've got Gary calling in from Cherry Hill, New Jersey. Good afternoon, Gary. Welcome.
18: Thank you. I would like to know, why do you believe God will give you a glimpse of heaven while you're still here on earth?
17: So I think that, again, it's to keep us invested. It's to keep us focused. You know, whenever, you know, people have that sort of reveal or maybe the tease is not the right word, but, you know, sort of just a preview, a trailer, you know, of, you know, we think about movies and things, the things that entice us and we say we want to go to that thing because we've sort of gotten that glimpse. It's to be able to, we were made for heaven, but again, sometimes the things of earth are temptations for us or create what we would say are inordinate desires that we sort of want here more than we want there. And so it's a reminder to us of to have that sort of that foretaste, that prompting, that foretelling of this is what is to come, so that then you desire it all the more. And it helps to inform our choices. It helps to inform our thinking. It helps to inform everything that we do, because I now have this goal versus just living in this life aimlessly, again, searching for, you know, carnal pleasures, searching for quick fixes and things like that, instead of being invested for that long term, which again is not just the long term of getting to the end of this earthly life, but is investing in a life that is eternal and never ending with God.
16: What do you think about that, Gary?
18: I think that's a perfect answer, because what I found that during my decades of habitual sin here and there, that God allows me to fall into sin until I realize I can't overcome sin through my own faculties, where I must rely on surrender. And at that point of surrender, I think, is where you get that intimacy with a glimpse of heaven.
17: Mm-hmm. Beautiful. I think that is a great reflection. I found myself in confession recently, with a little tongue in cheek, saying to people, in 17 years of being a priest, never once has someone come in and said, "Father, me and Jesus committed this sin together." And I'm never going to hear anybody say that, because the truth is when people come in and confess their sin, they say, I. But what they actually need is, it's a we proposition of the Lord and I. And so every day it's really important that I invite the Lord into my life, so that, and into my day, so that he and I are addressing it together. And then I'm able to also, in that, if I'm doing it with and for the Lord is always reminding me of the purpose of why I'm doing it, which ultimately is to be in heaven.
16: Mm-hmm. Amen to that. Gary, thank you so much for the call. Great question. Great points as well. Father Alan Hoffa is with us today as our spiritual director. We're talking about what is heaven today here on The Inner Life, and we'd love to hear from you. Do you have questions about the eternal life that is promised to us in heaven, what that'll be like? what you think it'll be like, give us a call. 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Much more of the conversation to come right after this short break. Stay with us.
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0: takes me back to my college days. Oh, man. Heaven isn't too far away. Well, we hope it's not, right? And we're hoping in our Lord Jesus Christ to deliver us there so that eternal rest and perpetual light may be with us for all eternity. Talking about that today, we're talking about defining heaven here on the inner life. And as we talk about so many different things, of course, you already listen, I'm sure, to Patrick Madrid before this hour, before the inner life comes on. Well, now you can watch him, too. 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Father Alan Hoffa is with us today as our spiritual director, talking about, as I said before, what is heaven? 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Father, I want to get back. I think there's a little bit more to Father Hardin's definition, but before we get there, a couple of emails that have come in that I think are really worth taking here. So this is Lauren, who's listening online, and she asks this. She says, I was raised Lutheran, but just converted to Catholicism last year. Both of my parents died before my conversion, didn't have any opportunity to share the true salvation of the one true church. Will I see them in heaven, even though they were not Catholic, but were believers in Jesus Christ as their Lord and Savior?
1: Absolutely. And I think that actually it connects very beautifully with the continuation of what Father Hardin said. God always blesses our conversations. The Holy Spirit's doing the work here. So he continues on. And he says, although the same God will not be seen by all and enjoyed by all, God will be seen by all and enjoyed by all, not everyone will have the same degree of happiness. The depth of beatitude will depend on the measure of God's grace with which a person dies. And this is in turn will be a greatly, greatly conditioned by the merits one earns during life on earth. And so I think that that is, you know, important to understand that there are still, you know, grace-filled moments and that experience for persons who believe in God, who, you know, follow our Lord, but to a different degree. And This is where, you know, living in the life of grace, living the sacramental life of the church, why it's so important. And for a person not to live that, that is causing great difficulty, you know, for them. In a long term. So it doesn't mean you can't get to heaven. It's just, again, talking about those various degrees of the beatific vision and beatitude. So yes, will there be an experience of persons in heaven, souls in heaven? Yes, you know, after the second coming, you know, the glorified body, but that degree to which we're experiencing God is dependent of what we do here in this life, which is why it's important. But if a person has been devoid of that, you know, most of their life or in a different context because of, you know, the Christian faith that they decided to, you know, follow, the denomination, etc. Again, it's not a black or white yes or no. It's those varying degrees, which is why we challenge people so much to be invested in the life of grace and virtue while they're here on earth.
0: Okay, very good. Lauren, I hope that helps. Thank you so much for emailing in. Next up, Maureen writes in and she asks, hi, is it true our family members who have made it to heaven are with us at every Mass?
1: Our family members are with us at every Mass. I would say because, again, of the Eucharist being that link between heaven and earth, I think that it is it's not like, oh, is my family member standing right next to me? But is there a union? Yes, I think that there is a union, especially in the Mass. But sometimes, again, we think about it in those temporal terms of like a person being there with me, holding my hand. No, but is there a unity amongst our souls? Is there a unity with the communion of saints, with the angels? Absolutely. You know, all of that language. And this is why I think it's good for us when we are at Mass, even just or in preparation for Mass, after Mass, to be attentive to those different portions of the prayers that maybe we hear every single week and to take time to go back and reflect upon those words, because sometimes when people just get into the repetition of it, they lose sight. Oh yeah, this is what we say every single week. But what are we saying every week? And why is it? Why does the church find it important to say this, say these certain things the same every single week, or like words? Because they're reaffirming those important aspects of our faith and what is happening between heaven and earth, especially in the celebration of the Mass. Mm-hmm. So, I don't want people to go to the whole thing of like the envisionment of, you know, we're getting into sci-fi and things like that. I think, you know, people sometimes can veer in that direction, but it's more of that there is this beautiful union between heaven and earth, and the church is constantly, you know, fulfilling that and facilitating that. And because, you know, those who have gone before us, you know, we pray for them, we pray for their souls, the saints, of course, you know, in heaven, that unity there is a great gift. And it gives us all the more that as we want, and our prayers are assisting, you know, those souls in purgatory to get to heaven, so too, we're already taking stock by what we do now to be with them. And everybody's trajectory is on that pathway towards heaven.
0: Yeah, yeah, amen. It's the end for which we were created, to be sure.
1: Amen.
0: Yeah, amen. All right, very good. Well, I hope that that's helpful as well, as we continue to talk about heaven. Maureen, thanks for emailing in. Appreciate your question as well. Taking your comments and questions on what is heaven at 888-914-9149 or innerlife@relevantradio.com. Next up on the phones is Donna calling in from New Berlin, Wisconsin. Hello, Donna. Welcome.
2: Yes. Hi. Thank you. I had a question. You know what? Yeah, a lot of people, when they die, they say they see heaven, or I guess is that when you get to decide whether you God decides whether you're going to go to heaven or hell, or is it something you wait for at the end of time when all the graves open up and God separates the wheat from the chaff? And if that's the case, where are we in that interim time from the time we die to the end of time?
1: Okay. All right. So really good questions there. The first thing is that God does not decide on whether or not we're going to heaven or hell. God has already made his desire known in our creation, that we were made for heaven, and he wants all of us to get there. Really, at the end of the day, those who are in hell have chosen it for themselves, and God just honors their decision. And that is a big part of the difference, is that they go and make these choices and decisions, you know, persons to completely reject the Lord, which is a choice of hell for them. And that isn't what God wants for that person. And so that's the first part. And then as you move on and you're talking about, you know, again, the definition that Father Hardin offered that I shared earlier is the reality of heaven is there between now, available to us, and the end of time when the second coming of Christ happens. Then there is the unification of our soul with our glorified body. And then there is the rest of eternity in that regard. So there are two different realities, but it's not like more of what you described sort of takes us back to before the resurrection and those who were in that domain of the dead that Jesus went to in those 3 days that he was in the tomb to bring them to the life of heaven. But when Jesus resurrected from the tomb, the gates of heaven were open. So it wasn't, oh, by the way, there's still a waiting game between now and when you get into heaven. Heaven is open now because of the resurrection of Jesus Christ. There's just an added reality of the glorified body when the second coming of Christ happens.
2: Oh, I see. Oh, okay. And I remember once, you know, because everyone is different, everyone's heaven, I guess, is different. Is it? Or is it all the same?
1: Well, again, heaven is the same, but a person's experience of God is different on account of the life they lived here on earth. So that was, again, at the end there, or the last part I shared, although the same God will be seen by all and enjoyed by all, not everyone will have the same degree of happiness. The depth of beatitude will depend on the measure of God's grace with which a person dies, and this in turn will be greatly conditioned by the merits that one earns during life on earth. So what we're doing now and the way we live our life and being in the state of grace, this is why we always say, you know, we want to be in the state of grace through sacramental confession, especially at the end of life, receiving the apostolic pardon and the, you know, all of the sacraments that the church provides for those who are in danger of death, viaticum. All of that is there for this purpose of being in that state of grace, combined with how a person has lived their life to have that fullest experience of beatitude when in heaven.
0: Mm-hmm. All right. Very good. Donna, how's that?
2: Okay. All right. Thank you.
0: Yeah. Okay. Very good. Wonderful. Well, great questions. Thank you so much for that, Donna. Trying to clear up some of the ways that we can maybe have some confusion over heaven and the afterlife today as we're talking about defining heaven with our spiritual director, Father Alan Hoffa. Well, Father, that brings me to one of the points, which I think, you know, I grew up as a Protestant, and there was something that was, we were basically, assurance of salvation was a big thing for Protestants, that once you had placed your faith and trust in Jesus Christ, or at least, you know, certain denominations of Protestantism, once you'd placed your trust and faith in him, once you'd given your life over to him, invited him into your life, however you want to put it, that at that point you were bound for heaven, and nothing in some ways, some brands of Protestantism, nothing could change that. So how assured, from the Catholic perspective, how assured is heaven, or how can we be most sure that heaven is our ultimate

0: the difference. And so what God wants us to get to heaven. What do we want? Well, at the level of our soul, our souls are made in such a way that they desire to be united with their creator. And so then having souls that are united with their creator, we want to get to heaven with God. So that's what our souls want. Now there's where our bodies sometimes get in the way and our humanity gets in the way when it gets to the life of sin, you know, the effects of our fallenness and all of that. And this is where people can get into that, you know, outright choice that they are rejecting God. Hence the people who, you know, reject God's friendship, reject a relationship with God, reject his love. Those are the people who have chosen hell for themselves. And so I think that that is, you know, what God wants, what we want at that soul level, but what happens, you know, in between, there is the difference maker where we get ourselves sort of, you know, into trouble because we make the wrong choices for ourselves. And they're not choices that are truly beneficial for us, although we think in the short term that they are. And that's why we need to continually have ourselves in check of, you know, are the words that I'm saying, are the things that I'm thinking, the actions that I'm doing, are all of them in line with the ultimate, you know, desire that I have to be in happiness with God forever in heaven? And, you know, it's a question of yes or no. And then we get into, of course, the four last things: death, judgment, heaven, and hell. But again, that the fact that we will die is true. The fact that we will be judged is true. But what will God the just judge, and why we pray for his mercy, is looking upon us in such a way that, you know, he knows our heart. And while other people may judge us on various levels externally, he knows what's going on in our mind, in our heart internally, plus in accord with our actions. And he is that just judge, will honor the decisions that we've made. And so there might be times where we have rejected the Lord, but the most important part is at the end, is that we come to that embrace and ultimately reject our sinful desires, our sinful passions, and embrace a life with Christ, which is perpetual happiness in heaven.
1: Very good. Well, I think we've made some good progress here, but we got more to go. I think what we'll do is we'll take another break here now, Father, and then when we come back, we're going to take up the topic of purgatory, which, of course, we could do a whole show on, too. But what's purgatory all about, and what's its relationship to heaven? That's what's coming up on the other side of this upcoming break. If you have questions about heaven or purgatory, for that matter, give us a call at 888-914-9149, 888-914-9149. Or send us an email, innerlife@relevantradio.com. Much more to come right after this break. We'll be right back.
2: God created something in the family dynamic and the raising of children that is a beautiful picture. It's a picture of the church. So there's an eternal representation here in this. And if we can put forward that message and help people see it and live it as an example to the culture around us, I think it goes a long way.
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4: Hi, this is Archbishop Joseph Nauman of the Archdiocese of Kansas City in Kansas. 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O Mother of the Word incarnate, despise not my petitions, but in thy mercy, hear and answer me. 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
2: 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My name is Deacon Patrick Conley. My thanks to Charles Beery, who's on the board for us today. Tim Hine is on the phones for us today. And our spiritual director, Father Alan Hoffa, pastor of Holy Guardian Angels Church in Reading, Pennsylvania, is our spiritual director. As we're talking about what is heaven today. Father, introduce us to the church's teaching. I mean, again, we could do a whole episode on this topic alone. We have done, and we will, I'm sure, at some point do it again. But I don't know that we can do a whole show on heaven without at least bringing up purgatory. So do you want to give us kind of the basics of the church's teaching on purgatory, please?
3: Absolutely. I'm going to go back to Father Hardin here. The purgatory, the place or condition in which the souls of the just are purified after death and before they can enter heaven. They may be purified of the guilt of their venial sins as in this life, by an act of contrition deriving from charity and performed with the help of grace. Moreover, these sufferings can be lessened in duration and intensity through the prayers and good works of the faithful on earth. Purgatory will not continue after the general judgment, but its duration for any particular soul continues until it's free from all guilt and punishment. Immediately on purification, the soul is assumed into heaven. So again, that whole process of purification, preparing us for that life. You know, we just, you know, want to, you know, and again, there's so many different imageries, you know, that we look at, you know, here on earth of how, you know, people just get themselves cleaned up, you know, and our souls need that cleaning. They need that purification, which is, again, why we're always striving for the state of grace here on earth, not to fall into sin, not to, you know, just make that assumption of, well, you know, I'll sin and then I'll go to confession and everything. Well, no, there is a long-term effect, of that sin. And, you know, that purification while we're, you know, taking care of things for the immediate time while here on earth, there are also things that we are going to need to be able to prepare ourselves for that entrance into heavenly glory. And, you know, but the important thing that people understand is that purgatory is not a question of, well, maybe heaven, maybe hell.
1: Yeah. Right.
3: When, you know, when a person is judged and when if it is decided that purgatory is what they need, it is in preparation for heaven. There is no, well, guess what? You failed purgatory, so you're going to hell. There's nothing, there's nothing like that. And I think that sometimes is people, especially when they're coming in from, you know, a different Christian denomination, and they hear about our doctrine on purgatory, that they're sometimes a little bit confused of, that they think it's sort of like, well, there's three options. You know, there's death, judgment, heaven, hell, or purgatory. And it's no. Purgatory is on the side of heaven. And so it is that purification process that we need that is always aimed towards heaven for us.
1: Mm-hmm. All right. That helps clarify things, at least to a degree. I know, again, there can be multiple questions on this, on the teaching about purgatory, but I think that's a great introduction to it, at least, especially as we're talking about defining heaven. What is heaven? Then we want to bring purgatory into the conversation as well, since it is the precursor for heaven, the purification process for heaven as well. Let's go back to the phones now. Let's go to Margaret calling in from Phoenix, Arizona. Good morning, Margaret. Thanks for calling in.
4: Good morning. So based on what's been said earlier about based on how your life was lived, you're going to experience God differently. Why doesn't purgatory get everybody to the same level? I mean, if you need it a little bit more, you just kind of simmer there a little bit longer until you're finally cooked to the right level. You know what I mean?
3: I hear what you're saying, and I love a good food analogy because I'm a big foodie and I enjoy food. But I think the big thing that we have to understand is, you know, if a person, it's almost like wasting the gift of life that we had here on earth. And a person is said, well, you can waste away, is told by God, you could waste away everything here on earth. And on account of you can just take more time in purgatory. It really is the fullness of our life from the moment of our soul's creation that God is taking into account everything. Not just, you know, the time of purgatory before heaven, but he's also taking into account, you know, what we've chosen to do with our life here on earth. And so, yes, there is an effect of what happens. But, you know, for that person who has, you know, you think about the gospel of Jesus telling about the parable of the workers who go out, and you know, he brings in people in the morning and they go out and work and all the way through, and still there's people at the end of the day, they go out and work, and when it comes time they get all the same wage. Well, again, they're all getting into heaven, but you know, the difference of what they did in that time is also going to be, you know, the difference of the fruits that they receive. Because, you know, for what that person who went and worked all day in the vineyard, you know, there are also different impacts of, you know, what the good that they did in the vineyard that also goes with them, that they've received beyond just the wage of, you know, that they've received at the end of the day. So there's multiple impact, multiple ways in which our life in heaven is impacted on account of what we've done in this life, and then also purgatory purifying us for that long-term experience of heaven. So there's multiple facets involved in there for the purposes of our souls.
1: Yeah.
4: Okay.
1: All right.
4: Okay.
3: Thank you.
4: My mother always said that a particular part of the gospel was the start of labor unions.
3: I like that one. That's good. We'll have to go and ask Pope Leo XIII what he thought about that with Rerum Novarum.
1: That's brilliant. Good. Margaret, thank you so much. What a great call. What a great question, actually, too. Love it, and love the way you're saying, why can't you just simmer there a little bit longer? Love it, Margaret.
3: That's good. I like that.
1: Wow. Very, very insightful, humorously asked, but a good question as well. I'm really grateful for that. We're talking about what is heaven today, taking calls at 888-914-9149. Again, 888-914-9149. How about with the whole purgatory thing, Father, before we get off that topic, I just wanted to ask about our prayers now for the souls that are currently facing purgatory, or perhaps maybe even our prayers are applied to those who have faced or will face purgatory as well. How do our prayers affect those in purgatory?
3: Yeah, that is a very important part. It says in here that, you know, outside of what I had already shared, the souls are certainly purified by atoning for temporal punishment due to sin by their willing acceptance of suffering imposed by God. The sufferings in purgatory are not the same for all, but proportioned to each person's degree of sinfulness. The pains are incompatible with great peace and joy, since the poor souls deeply love God and are sure to reach heaven. As members of the church suffering, the souls in purgatory can intercede for the persons on earth, who are therefore encouraged to invoke their aid. And so there is this, you know, it's working both ways, that, you know, they're doing their work and also, you know, helping us, and we're helping them, because that help that we give to praying for those souls in purgatory is assisting them in that purification process. And I think that that is such a great gift that, again, needs to be spoken about and people need to be reminded of, not just when we have All Souls Day, but that is something that we're living out on a daily basis, that we're thinking about those souls. And again, that there has to be balance in it. You know, it's people don't like want to hear, you know, just all about the need for praying for souls in purgatory, you know, at a funeral. But we need to talk about that, just as that we can't just talk about everything being about, you know, going to heaven, because, again, purgatory is a reality. So there is this beautiful in the church's doctrine and theology, this beautiful ability for us to be able to see this beautiful rhythm and path of life, and how God in his goodness has provided every means to accomplish for us what needs to, what he wants to happen, which again is for us to get to heaven. He's never discarding us. He's never throwing us out like trash or anything like that. But we also have to choose to participate in those things that God gives to us to be able to help to get ourselves to heaven, and also those whom we love. And so it's important for us not to just take certain parts, but to see the fullness of this beautiful continuity and wisdom of God to be able to help ourselves and others get to eternal glory.
1: Mm-hmm. All right. Very good. Let's go back to the phones now. Let's go to Rose calling in from California. Good morning, Rose. Thanks for calling in.
5: Good morning, Deacon Patrick. I have a quick question. Mm-hmm. They say that... Well, the double question. If you go to purgatory, everybody goes, that's what I understand. Then why are we doing confession? I mean, like, if you do your final rites right before you pass, you still go to purgatory. So then why are we doing confession if that's something we do anyway?
3: Right. So that's where we get into temporal and eternal punishment for sin. And so there are two different types of punishment. And when we get into... you know, those realities, it would be far worse had we not had confession, and especially the graces that we need to be able to start living our lives better while here on earth after having sinned here on earth. So again, there's the reality of what we're trying to achieve for heaven, but there's also the things that are thwarting us in being able to be the best version of ourselves here on earth. So both of them have purpose. And then when you get to the last rites at the end of life, you know, it is focus on preparing you for death and that entrance into heaven so that you are on your way to purgatory. It's an opportunity to make that final reconciliation with the Lord. So each has their own particular role. And so, you know, for a person to say, you know, and it's similar to maybe a question that we had earlier, you know, oh, I'm not going to go to confession. Well, guess what? Then you're choosing that sort of lesser experience of happiness with God in heaven, because you didn't have the opportunity for those graces to assist you on earth to be a better version of yourself, and you continue to remain that lesser version of yourself here, and now you're going to have that lesser experience of God and his happiness in heaven.
1: Yeah, very good. Rose, I'm afraid we're going to have to leave it there as we're out of time for the program, but thanks for listening. Thanks for calling in. And we might just have to do a whole show on purgatory before too long. So, Father, thank you so much for your contributions and thoughts and our insights for defining heaven today. Really grateful for that as well. May we ask a blessing from you as we close, please.
3: May the God of heaven, who wants you to be in heaven, send his blessings upon you in the name of the Father, the Son, and the Holy Spirit.
1: Amen. Thank you so much, Father. You can always find this and all our past episodes at relevantradio.com/innerlife. And if you're curious about more about purgatory, since we kind of left off on that topic right there, right in the late part of the 1400s, paragraphs 1400s in the Catechism is a place to go. Tomorrow on the program, we're talking St. Mary Magdalene with Father James Kubicki. Until then, grace and peace.
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8: 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The Angelus is an ancient prayer of the church centered on the mystery of the incarnation of Jesus.
9: The angel of the Lord declared unto Mary,
10: and she conceived of the Holy Spirit.
9: Hail Mary, full of grace, the Lord is with thee. Blessed art thou amongst women, and blessed is the fruit of thy womb, Jesus.
10: Holy Mary, Mother of God, pray for us sinners now and at the hour of our death. Amen.
9: Behold, the handmaid of the Lord.
10: Be it done unto me according to thy word.
9: Hail Mary, full of grace, the Lord is with thee. Blessed art thou amongst women, and blessed is the fruit of thy womb, Jesus.
10: Holy Mary, Mother of God, pray for us sinners, now and at the hour of our death. Amen.
9: And the Word was made flesh
10: and dwelt among us.
9: Hail Mary, full of grace, the Lord is with thee. Blessed art thou amongst women, and blessed is the fruit of thy womb, Jesus.
10: Holy Mary, Mother of God, pray for us sinners now and at the hour of our death. Amen.
9: Pray for us, O Holy Mother of God, that we may be made worthy of the promises of Christ.
10: And let us pray. Pour forth, we beseech you, O Lord, your grace into our hearts, that we to whom the incarnation of Christ your Son was made known by the message of an angel, may by his passion and cross be brought to the glory of his resurrection through the same Christ our Lord. Amen.
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0: Hail Mary, full of grace, the Lord is with thee. Blessed art thou among women, and blessed is the fruit of thy womb. In the name of the Father, and of the Son, and of the Holy Spirit,
1: Amen.
0: The Lord be with you.
1: And with your spirit.
0: Today, October 7th, is the memorial of Our Lady of the Rosary. And when we pray the Rosary, we can cooperate with the powers in heaven to change history for the better. My brothers and sisters, let us acknowledge our sins and so prepare ourselves to celebrate the sacred mysteries. I confess to Almighty God and to you, my brothers and sisters, that I have greatly sinned in my thoughts and in my words, in what I have done and what I have failed to do, through my most grievous fault. Therefore, I ask Blessed Mary, ever Virgin, all the angels and saints, and you, my brothers and sisters, to pray for me to the Lord our God. May Almighty God have mercy on us, forgive us our sins, and bring us to everlasting life.
1: Amen.

Pour forth, we beseech you, O Lord, your grace into our hearts, that we to whom the incarnation of Christ your Son was made known by the message of an angel, may through the intercession of the Blessed Virgin Mary, by his passion and cross be brought to the glory of his resurrection, who lives and reigns with you in the unity of the Holy Spirit,

0: A reading from the Acts of the Apostles. After Jesus had been taken up into heaven, the apostles returned to Jerusalem from the mount called Olivet, which is near Jerusalem, a Sabbath day's journey away. When they entered the city, they went to the upper room where they were staying, Peter and John and James and Andrew, Philip and Thomas, Bartholomew and Matthew, James, son of Alphaeus, Simon the Zealot, and Judas, son of James. All these devoted themselves with one accord to prayer, together with some women, and Mary, the mother of Jesus, and his brothers. The word of the Lord.
1: Thanks be to God.
0: The Almighty has done great things for me, and holy is his name.
1: The Almighty has done great things for me, and holy is his name.
0: My soul proclaims the greatness of the Lord. My spirit rejoices in God, my Savior.
1: The Almighty has done great things for me, and holy is his name.
0: For he has looked upon his lowly servant. From this day, all generations will call me blessed. The Almighty has done great things for me, and holy is his name.
1: The Almighty has done great things for me, and holy is his name.
0: He has mercy on those who fear him in every generation. He has shown the strength of his arm. He has scattered the proud in their conceit.
2: The Almighty has done great things for me, and holy is his name.
0: He has cast down the mighty from their thrones and has lifted up the lowly. He has filled the hungry with good things, and the rich he has sent away empty.
2: The Almighty has done great things for me, and holy is his name.
0: He has come to the help of his servant Israel, for he has remembered his promise of mercy, the promise he made to our fathers, to Abraham and his children forever.

0: The Lord be with you.
1: And with your spirit.
0: A reading from the Holy Gospel according to Luke.
1: Glory to you, Lord.
0: The angel Gabriel was sent from God to a town of Galilee called Nazareth to a virgin betrothed to a man named Joseph of the house of David, and the virgin's name was Mary. And coming to her, he said, "Hail, Mary, full of grace, the Lord is with thee." But she was greatly troubled at what was said and pondered what sort of greeting this might be. Then the angel said to her, "Do not be afraid, Mary, for you have found favor with God. Behold, you will conceive in your womb and bear a son, and you shall name him Jesus. He will be called Great and will be called Son of the Most High. And the Lord God will give him the throne of David, his father. And he will rule over the house of Jacob forever, and of his kingdom there will be no end." But Mary said to the angel, "How can this be, since I have no relations with a man?" And the angel said to her in reply, "The Holy Spirit will come upon you, and the power of the Most High will overshadow you. Therefore, the child to be born will be called Holy, the Son of God. And behold, Elizabeth, your relative, has also conceived a son in her old age. And this is the sixth month for her who is called barren, for nothing will be impossible for God." Mary said, "Behold, I am the handmaid of the Lord. May it be done to me according to your word." Then the angel departed from her. The Gospel of the Lord. A couple of thoughts I'd like to share with you today about today's gospel. These last words of the archangel, "Nothing will be impossible for God," are above the crucifix right there. Nothing is impossible with God. You'll also see it in our boardroom upstairs. You'll see it in our chapel in Green Bay. That was the Episcopal motto of Bishop David Zubik, who gave us permission to have the Blessed Sacrament reserved in our chapel in Green Bay. When he left Green Bay, went back to Pittsburgh recently. He's retired from that very holy bishop. And so it comes right from this narrative of the Annunciation. But I really want to call your attention to these words after Mary received the greeting of the archangel Gabriel. "But she was greatly troubled." She was greatly troubled. Now, of course, we're reading this in English, which was translated from the Latin, which was translated from the Greek. And I'm not expert in Greek. I know a little bit of Latin. So if I have a question, I'd call Father Simon Show, right? What it really means. But think of yourself. We picture Our Lady in a room, maybe praying, reading the sacred scriptures, and all of a sudden this angel is in your room. Didn't knock on the door. There's this angel. And we're not told that she was annoyed. We're not told that she was disturbed. We're not told that she was angry or frightened or embarrassed or surprised, all of which she couldn't react. She's like, "What's this angel doing in my room?" You get the impression that maybe those angels had been there before and she had spoken to angels. But she was greatly troubled by this message. "Hail Mary, full of grace, the Lord is with thee." Especially that phrase, "full of grace." And my thought on that is Mary immediately realized, "Oh no, it's me. I'm the virgin that they prophesied would be the mother of the Savior. I thought I was off the hook. We live in Nazareth, and this is supposed to take place in Bethlehem. Yeah, I know my husband Joseph is related millions of years ago to Bethlehem, but I didn't make that connection." And she had meditated on the book of Isaiah, I'm sure, and the prophecies of the suffering servant. And oh my goodness, I'm going to have a suffer too. She's greatly troubled at all of this. Now, I was speaking to a friend of mine the other day, married guy, very holy guy, and we were talking about that. He said, "No, my take was Mary was kind of embarrassed, like she's being praised and she's very humble." I said, I get that, but that's not the word that's used. She didn't turn red. She didn't say, "Would you get lost?" She was just troubled by that. Because we're also told that Our Lady pondered things. Who else was troubled in the New Testament? Jesus in the agony in the garden. They use that word. Luke uses it. He was troubled. And that's when he sweat blood, because he knew he was going to have to suffer. And it wasn't the thought of the physical suffering of the devastation. It was the thought of he had to take on the weight of the sins of the world. And the one person Jesus loved completely was God the Father. And to take on the weight of the sins of the world meant he'd have to put himself in opposition. The Father was just way too much for him. It literally crushed his human nature. And so he sweat blood because of the sensitivity of his soul. She was greatly troubled. Now, we're told that Mary ponders things. That's interesting. Who else used that word, trouble? The Beatles and Let It Be. When you find yourself in times of trouble, Mother Mary comes to me. It's an interesting word, isn't it? There's Mary pondering. Now, at the risk of Mary here is said, how can this be? I don't think that's the right translation. Because the Latin says fiat istud, F-I-E-T, which translated is how will this be? Can is conditional. And I went back to, you know, the Hebrew, how will this be? So in some sense, Our Lady has already given her assent to this. And by doing that, she had to give everything was most precious to her, because tradition suggests she consecrated her virginity to the service of God in the temple of Israel to make up for all the sins of the world. The one good thing she had the one thing she really had going for her, this little girl was unknown in this little village, was her virginity that she consecrated to God, and she was willing to give that up. How will this be? And see, that's the way God gambles with us. Sometimes we think, well, I got to hold on to it. It's all mine, like Gollum in the ring. But until you give it up, you don't get it back. And that's the way God works with us. She gave it all up. It's yours. How will this be? And then God gives it back to her. Surprise. The Holy Spirit will come upon you. And so that's one of the dogmas of Our Lady, perpetual virginity, before, during, and after. How will this be? That's how good God is when he asks us for things. So Mary was ready to obey immediately. That shows her humility. She put her plans in second place. Her plans that day are not important to her. I think if you would have seen Mary in a crowd in Nazareth, you wouldn't have noticed her. She didn't stand out. Like so many of the good people we have here at Relevant Radio, that humility of Our Lady. And just by doing what we're asked to do, then God works those miracles. Now please stand for the prayers of the faithful. For our Holy Father, Pope Leo XIV, for God's blessings on his leadership, and that he may visit and pray at the Shrine of Our Lady of Champion on his next pastoral visit to the United States, we pray to the Lord. For an increase in vocations to the Fathers of Mercy, for Opus Dei, and for diocesan priests and all religious orders, we pray to the Lord. For the Church, that we may increase our devotion to the Rosary, and that Our Lady, who is Mother to all, will obtain peace for the world, especially for the end to all war, violence, and terrorism, we pray to the Lord. For all those who have died, especially for Jack Rybarczyk on the one-year anniversary of his passing, that they may be granted a place in God's heavenly kingdom, we pray to the Lord. For blessings on Mike and Katie White on their wedding anniversary, and for their special intention for their children's vocations, for whom this Mass is being offered, we pray to the Lord. For our St. Joseph, St. Gabriel, St. Nicholas, and Guardian Angel Society members, and for all the intentions received from our listeners and supporters, that Our Lady of Guadalupe will intercede for them, we pray to the Lord. Dear Father in heaven, we believe in your power and we trust in your mercy. We ask you our prayers through Christ our Lord. Amen. For those of you following today's Mass today on the Relevant Radio Network, you may send your prayer intentions to us right here at relevantradio.com/pray. We pray for them three times a day, during the Holy Mass, broadcast at noon, during the Chaplet of Divine Mercy, every day at 3 p.m. with Drew Mariani, and then during the Family Rosary Cross America in the evening at 7 p.m. Central Time. Blessed are you, Lord God of all creation, for through your goodness we have received the bread we offer you, fruit of the earth and work of human hands, it will become for us the bread of life.

0: Blessed are you, Lord, God of all creation, for through your goodness we have received the wine we offer you, fruit of the vine and work of human hands. It will become our spiritual drink.
1: Blessed be God forever.
0: Pray, sisters and brothers, that my sacrifice and yours may be acceptable to God, the Almighty Father. Grant, we pray, O Lord, that we may be rightly conformed to these offerings we bring, and so honor the mysteries of your only begotten Son, as to be made worthy of his promises, who lives and reigns forever and ever.
1: Amen.
0: The Lord be with you.
1: And with your spirit.
0: Lift up your hearts.
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0: Let us give thanks to the Lord our God.
1: It is right and just.
0: It is truly right and just, our duty and our salvation, always and everywhere to give you thanks, Lord, Holy Father, Almighty and Eternal God, and to praise, bless, and glorify your name on this feast day of the Blessed Ever-Virgin Mary. For by the overshadowing of the Holy Spirit, she conceived your only begotten Son, and without losing the glory of virginity, brought forth into the world the eternal light, Jesus Christ our Lord. Through him the angels praise your majesty, dominions adore, and powers tremble before you. Heaven and the virtues of heaven and the blessed seraphim worship together with exultation. May our voices, we pray, join with theirs in humble praise as we acclaim, Holy, holy, holy, Lord God of hosts. Heaven and earth are full of your glory. Hosanna in the highest. Blessed is he who comes in the name of the Lord. Hosanna in the highest. You are indeed holy, O Lord, the fount of all holiness. Make holy, therefore, these gifts, we pray, by sending down your Spirit upon them like the dewfall, so that they may become for us the body and blood of our Lord Jesus Christ. At the time he was betrayed and entered willingly into his passion, he took bread and, giving thanks, broke it and gave it to his disciples, saying, "Take this, all of you, and eat of it. For this is my body, which will be given up for you."

In a similar way, when supper was ended, he took the chalice, and once more giving thanks, he gave it to his disciples, saying, "Take this, all of you, and drink from it. For this is the chalice of my blood, the blood of the new and eternal covenant, which will be poured out for you and for many for the forgiveness of sins. Do this in memory of me."

0: The mystery of faith. We proclaim your death, O Lord, and profess your resurrection. Therefore, as we celebrate the memorial of his death and resurrection, we offer you, Lord, the bread of life and the chalice of salvation, giving thanks you held us worthy to be in your presence and minister to you. Humbly we pray that partaking of the body and blood of Christ, we may be gathered into one by the Holy Spirit. Remember, Lord, your church spread throughout the world and bring her to the fullness of charity, together with Leo, our Pope, and Blaise, our Bishop, and all the clergy. Remember also our brothers and sisters who have fallen asleep in the hope of the resurrection and all who died in your mercy. Welcome them into the light of your face. Have mercy on us all, we pray, and with the Blessed Virgin Mary, Mother of God, with Blessed Joseph, her spouse, with the blessed apostles and all the saints who pleased you throughout the ages, we may merit to be co-heirs to eternal life, and may praise and glorify you through your Son, Jesus Christ. Through him, and with him, and in him, O God, Almighty Father, in the unity of the Holy Spirit, all glory and honor is yours forever and ever.
1: Amen.
0: At the Savior's command, informed by divine teaching, we dare to say, Our Father, who art in heaven, hallowed be thy name. Thy kingdom come, thy will be done, on earth as it is in heaven. Give us this day our daily bread, and forgive us our trespasses, as we forgive those who trespass against us. And lead us not into temptation, but deliver us from evil. Deliver us, Lord, we pray, from every evil. Graciously grant peace in our days, that by the help of your mercy we may be always free from sin and safe from all distress, as we await the blessed hope and the coming of our Savior, Jesus Christ. Lord Jesus Christ, who said to your apostles, Peace I leave you, my peace I give you, look not on our sins, but on the faith of your church, and graciously grant her peace and unity in accordance with your will, who live and reign forever and ever.
1: Amen.
0: The peace of the Lord be with you always.
1: With your spirit.

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Behold him who takes away the sins of the world. Blessed are those who are called to the supper of the Lamb. Lord, I am not worthy that you should enter under my roof, but only say the word, and my soul shall be healed.

those of you watching or listening, we invite you to make a spiritual communion. I wish, my Lord, to receive you with the purity, humility, and devotion with which your most holy mother received you, with the spirit and fervor of the saints.

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There's many people who would like to attend Mass in person physically, but they're unable to do so.

0: Let us pray. We pray, O Lord our God, that just as we proclaim in this sacrament the death and resurrection of your Son, so being made partakers in his suffering, we may also merit a share in his consolation and his glory, who lives and reigns forever and ever.
1: Amen.
0: The Lord be with you.
1: And with your spirit.
0: May Almighty God bless you, the Father, and the Son, and the Holy Spirit.
1: Amen.
0: Go forth, the Mass is ended.
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5: Hey, welcome back to the show. October is Respect Life Month, for where the Catholic Church, the bishops have called us to focus on this preeminent moral issue of our time throughout this month in our parishes, in our families, in our schools. And we have a very special guest on today. My guest is Dr. Bradley Berzer, who is the Russell Amos Kirk Chair in American Studies at Hillsdale College. He's a biographer of J.R.R. Tolkien, Christopher Dawson, Russell Kirk. He's the co-founder of the Imaginative Conservative. He's also now distinctly the first and the only, since this is the last week of the Tim Glenkowski Show, at least for now on Relevant Radio, he will be go down in history as the only three-time guest on the show over the last 6 months. So Dr. Berzer, we're so honored to have you on the show.
6: Wow, three times. That's fantastic. And yeah, Tim, it's so good to talk. I enjoyed our previous time, so I'm really looking forward to this one as well.
5: Yeah, so grateful for you making time. And, you know, yeah, like I started the show, we really wanted to have a conversation about this. You know, what does it actually mean to build a culture of life? You know, we live in a post-Dobbs world. There are new issues, threats to life, you know, politically and socially all across the country. And so we wanted to have, what does it look like to have a bottom-up renewal of a culture of life, a civilization of life and love in our country? But so I wanted to start kind of before we dive into some of the topics in the, you know, in that whole arena. Why is, you know, the USCCB has very distinctly said this is the kind of preeminent political, social, moral issue of the day. There's so many important ones, but this is the preeminent one, is life. And why is that? I mean, you're a scholar of the American founding. Why is this the first, you know, life, liberty, and the pursuit of happiness we talk about? Why is our culture and our civilization, our nation built on life?
6: Yeah, well, you know, it really, amazingly enough, Tim, it goes all the way back to the beginning of Western civilization. You know, if you go back to the earliest Greeks, and especially if you go, there's a little town called Miletus, which no longer exists. It's underwater. It would be on the Turkish coast, but it's gone now. And it used to be the crossroads between the Greek Isles and Persia. So it's this great imperial crossroads. But in this little town in Miletus, going all the way back to 510 BC, even about two generations before Socrates was born, you've got a whole number of Greeks. And they're debating, what does it mean to be human? And, you know, they're fascinated by the idea that every human being has a birth, a middle age, and a death. And but they worry about that as well. It's unique to human beings. But then you look at the seasons, and we go from spring to summer to fall to winter. And one of the things that these early Greeks ask, even though they're utterly pagan, they're trying to figure out, okay, what makes us human? What distinguishes us from other creatures? But are we trapped in these cycles? Right? Is there any way of getting out of that? And so you jump forward to St. Paul, and look at what St. Paul writes to the Christians, to the Colossians, when, you know, this is, it's chapter 1, verses 15 through 20. You know, what is Christ? He is the firstborn of all creation. He is the visible God who through the cross reconciles himself, all things to himself. And in that way, Paul is so Greek. he is so directly answering the first Greeks. Because yes, it's Christ that breaks us out of those cycles. It's Christ that gets us out of the cycles of reality and into eternity. And so I always like, at least the way I put this, Tim, is that when we look at the very beginnings of Western civilization, they are all about the dignity of the human person, and they recognize how fragile life is. And then we jump forward even further, right? We go to someone like John Paul II. What was the individual to him? An unrepeatable center of dignity and freedom. I love that. Just, you know, to think about each one of us as an unrepeatable center of dignity and freedom. And, you know, we imagine the counter to that, this culture of death. And here we are, you know, in 2026, we've been allowing abortion since 1973. Our best estimates are that 66 million babies have been aborted. Well, even if we set the morality of that aside, that's a huge demographic blow to who we are. That's 66 million geniuses, 66 million artists, 66 million people that we can't even, with our demography, we can't even keep up with, right? And if the stories are true, I read recently that, you know, the estimates are that one out of every four women under 50 has had an abortion. My gosh, Tim, that's just horrific in every way. So, I mean, I think there, again, it's deeply rooted. I'm sorry, I'm lecturing now, and I apologize for that. But I think it's just deeply, deeply rooted in the Western tradition that we love the dignity of the human person.
5: So, but pulling into that dignity, you know, you've written a lot about Dawson, Christopher Dawson, great historian, and he talked about how religion is at the heart of every culture, and a culture then is shaped by, you know, what it worships. One of the reasons we wanted you on the show is I want to talk about some of the mindsets and the social problems, perspectives that have, you know, driven us to lose sight of that dignity of the human person you're talking about. What do you think our current treatment of the unborn, the disabled, the elderly, what does it reveal about what Americans are in danger of losing sight of and maybe worshiping alternatively today instead of a God who bestowed dignity on every human life?
6: Yeah, great question, Tim. And there's so many directions we could go with that. I would say this, you know, so when we look at the culture, right, as Dawson said, the only way to understand the culture, the only way to understand our politics, our economics, our TV shows, whatever it may be, is to understand what we're worshiping at that moment. And, you know, so for someone like Dawson, of course, there is no real atheism. Even atheists are worshiping something. So we will always be worshiping something. And if we, and, you know, I think, you know, in some ways we can blame Catholics for maybe not evangelizing as well as they could have in the modern world, myself sure. included. I'm not condemning anyone. But, you know, we have this job. You know, it's Matthew 28. We have the job to go out to all nations and to baptize in the name of the Father, the Son, and the Holy Spirit. And I think we get timid. I think we get embarrassed by that. I think we don't want to be looked at as a Jesus freak. We don't want to be seen as more righteous than someone else. We're in an age of extreme equality. So what would allow him to preach or me to preach? You know, shouldn't everybody be preaching? And aren't we all equal? And I think it's a very, very dangerous way of thinking of who we are. You know, you imagine the human person. You know, one of the things that we can say, Tim, is that your gifts are not my gifts. We both share in the fall. Our sins are the same. You know, I mean, they may manifest themselves in different ways, but our fallenness is the same. But our excellences, what makes you Tim, literally makes you Tim, is different than what makes Brad Brad. And so we have to understand that when we're looking at people, we understand that there's got to be an equality before God, but there's no equality in the world. If I treat you, Tim, only like I treat myself, that is a slap in the face of God. We are each made uniquely, and God gave us our gifts for a reason, and we're meant to use them. So we are meant to go forth and use everything that God gave us for, you know, to use an old-fashioned term, for the common good, for the res publica, for the republic, right? That's what we're supposed to do. And I think we have so lost sight of that in our radical equality. We start thinking of everyone the same, and we just become tapioca. And that's horrible. That's a diminishment of God's creation. And I don't like what the diversity, equity, and inclusion people have done. But notice there is a virtue in diversity. There's a real virtue, not in racial diversity, but in diversity of talents and what we bring to the table. That's real diversity, diversity of ideas, you know, one mind, another mind, bringing new ideas. That is so critical. And I think we've really lost that because we're embarrassed that we're better at something than someone else. And, you know, Tim, I'm always reminded of this. You know, granted, and my Protestant friends remind me of this all the time. It's a fallen world, right? Not that we Catholics don't believe that, but Protestants love to note that, right? That we are a fallen world. Yeah, we're a fallen world, but that doesn't mean we succumb to it. You know, God gave us gifts to fight the fall. We're not going to undo the fall in this world, but we don't acquiesce to it. I don't go up to my students and say, oh, Virginia, oh, yeah, well, she's a fallen person. I mean, can you imagine if that's how we dealt with our neighbors? You know, we have to recognize the fall, but, you know, think about what we do. We try and leaven the best of someone. You know, you and I, Tim, we're talking. I want to bring the best out, even though I'm talking too much. I want to bring the best out of Tim. You know, that's my job. My job with my students is to make them more of who God made them.

0: 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When we come back with Dr. Berzer, I want to dig into some of the ways that this the quest for life being upheld as of the preeminent value, the preeminent virtue in our culture is how it's shifting today, especially in a post-Dobbs world. 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We'll be right back.
1: Former Planned Parenthood workers tell us you have no idea how many babies that you're saving, because the no-show rate for an abortion appointment goes as high as 75% when we're out there praying. That's Planned Parenthood's internal number.
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3: Hi, this is Archbishop Perez of the Archdiocese of Philadelphia. Let us pray. Remember, O most gracious Virgin Mary, that never was it known that anyone who fled to thy protection, implored thy help, or sought thy intercession was left unaided. Inspired with this confidence, I fly to thee, O Virgin of Virgins, my mother. To thee do I come, before thee I stand, sinful and sorrowful. O Mother of the Word Incarnate, despise not my petitions, but in thy mercy hear and answer me. Amen.
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0: Hey, welcome back to the show. It's Respect Life Month. The U.S. bishops have called us for a special emphasis on and from conception till natural death as the preeminent social and political issue of our day. And so we invited on our favorite, you know, Gavin and I's favorite, public intellectual and professor, Dr. Bradley Berzer, who's the Russell Amos Kirk Chair in American Studies at Hillsdale College. He's the co-founder as well of the Imaginative Conservative. And so we've been talking a little bit about, you know, how do we think now today about a bottom-up renewal in our culture to build a culture of life? And Dr. Berzer, you're such a broadly read and interested thinker and man, and I can't help but I want to get to some of the kind of the contemporary issues that we need to confront. But, you know, one of those issues I think of is, you know, there's this increasing availability of abortion pills is a greater and greater percentage of abortions today. When I think of the plight of the elderly today and assisted suicide, that's another one of the issues, right? And I think of the kind of isolated character of the abortion pill. And I think about, you know, you're working on a biography on Robert Nisbet, who, you know, he wrote The Quest for Community, which talks about how the family, the neighborhood, the church, as they weaken in our kind of secular current climate, that the individual really ends up isolated and facing, you know, either market forces or state forces on their own without some of these mediating institutions. How do you see that connection in your own consideration of building a culture of life today between, you know, the profound aloneness many people experience today and how that is ultimately, you know, leads to some of these pro-life issues?
6: Yeah, Tim, and thanks for your good words. That means a lot. I don't want to pass by without recognizing that you said some of the nicest things about me possible. So I really, really appreciate that. You know, it's amazing to me. When we look at someone like Nisbet, of course, is just, he's forgotten, but he was an absolutely fascinating figure in his own day in the 50s and 60s. You know, one of the great public intellectuals of his day, actually admired by both the left

0: and the right, which he always found ironic because he was so much not a leftist, but found that there was at least this desire for community. And I don't have great solutions. I would say this, Tim, and I take this from C.S. Lewis, I take this from Alexis de Tocqueville and others, I take it from the American founders. You know, we are meant to associate with one another. We are meant to form families. We are meant to form businesses. We're meant to form colleges, schools. We are meant to form voluntary associations, the Knights of Columbus, the Daughters of Isabella, whatever it may be. If we were Jewish, the Knights of the Maccabees, right? I mean, all of these things. And we gravitate towards those. And when you look at something like the American founding, it's one of those things we got so right. We recognized immediately that I have to have the right to associate. And that is, you know, you find it as early as the Old Northwest Ordinance. It's Article 2. This is in the summer of 1787. Congress passes unanimously without a single dissenting vote. It passes the Northwest Ordinance, which regulates all the law on the frontier. And what it says, it's amazing. It says in Article 2 of the Northwest Ordinance that no law ought ever be made or have had force in said territory at all, that it can affect private contracts unless fraud has been formed. And that idea that you and I, Tim, we have the right to start a business, we have the right to start a school, we have the right to start a fraternal order, as long as we're not defrauding somebody, we have that right. And if 99% of the American people vote that we can't do it, too bad. They don't have the right to vote against us, because we have made an agreement in good faith with one another. And I think that that is so humane. It's so rooted in the English and the American experience, where our law emerges from our experience. It's not imposed from the top down. Our law is a very reflection of our cultures and our norms and our mores. And so in that sense, what we've seen, and I think this is where abortion has really come into play, what we have found that basically from the founding to the present, but really starting in what we call the progressive period around 1900, we have seen the sphere of politics take over every other sphere. It has taken over business. It has taken over education. It has tried to take over religion, though religion's done a pretty good job of resisting it, but not completely, right? And what we find in something like the founding, the founding is a political, anti-political moment. That is, it's a moment that tries to restrict what politics can do. And so what we've done in this world is we've made abortion political issue. And that's incredibly dangerous in all kinds of ways. You know, it's dangerous because, of course, if we can get a law passed to restrict abortion, that's good. But wouldn't it be so much better if we could change all the hearts and the minds of people so that they would never even contemplate abortion? And so from my perspective, yes, we need to be fighting abortion politically, but we also need to recognize that it's that kind of thing where, look, if I meet a woman who is considering an abortion, you know, I need to sit down with her and I need to talk with her. I, Brad, need to do that. I can't just pass it on to my congressman or to somebody else or even to my Helping Hands Center. You know, that's all good, but I need to do it right there. And, you know, maybe a more direct example, Tim, would be a homeless person. You know, we've got several homeless in Hillsdale, and I've gotten to know them all. And I think it's really important that, you know, we take care of the homeless. We don't just say, oh, there's a problem, let somebody else do it. No, we are called to do that. That's what charity is. And I think the same thing is true with abortion. You know, so I imagine someone like Dr. Kirk, Russell Kirk, and his wife, Annette, you know, they used to drive around to crisis pregnancy centers, and they would bring women home and allow them to live in their home, in their beautiful home in Mecosta, Michigan. And then they would put the babies up for adoption, and they would make sure that the young women were okay and that they would get jobs afterwards. That's what we've got to be doing. We can't just be screaming about this. We need to be really acting. And there are so many good resources out there. But I do worry about how much we've politicized everything. I think it's very dangerous.
1: Yeah, that's fat. I know it reminds me a little bit of an interview I saw with Amy Coney Barrett, even, right? Justice Amy Coney Barrett, where she talked about how she felt that, you know, Roe v. Wade was, she thought it became an exception to, you know, stare decisis, right? Which is this idea that, you know, the legal principle, it kind of becomes a precedent because it was, and one of the things she pointed to a few reasons, but one of them was that it had seemed to like usurp the public will in a way that the moral imagination of the American people had continued to push against. Like there's a degree to which I feel like she's kind of agreeing with you there of like, it just, it's almost like the judicial power move to try to, change the moral, what was a moral issue into a political one. And the American people just over, 50 years just kind of refused to accept that to some degree.
0: Yeah. You know, and I love this, Tim. I'm thinking about this because you brought up Amy Coney Barrett. And so I'm thinking immediately of common law and the law. You know, one of the most amazing things, Tacitus, the great Roman historian, writes about the Germanic peoples. He writes that abortion was their great crime. They refused, they adamantly refused to allow abortion in their society. It was seen as the greatest sin. And that's even before they were Christian. We find that. And I love that. I love that idea that even our Anglo-Saxon ancestors just would not countenance abortion at all. I think that's beautiful.
1: Fascinating. Well, yeah. So thinking of the solutions, right? So, you know, yeah, we're in a post-Dobbs world now. And, you know, it remains a political issue at some levels, right? At state levels and certainly federal levels, especially as new, you know, yeah, like we talked about the availability of the abortion pill is a whole new frontier issue, assisted suicide in the states. You know, certainly there are ways that Catholics can be involved, you know, politically. But how do you think about that broader question of the people who are listening to us? We're families, right? We're in the pews, in parishes. We pray outside of clinics. We do other things to engage the pro-life work. But what do you really see that it's going to take for a bottom-up continued, conversion of our culture to be a time where something like an assisted suicide or an abortion is unthinkable?
0: Well, I mean, there are a lot of ways to approach that, Tim, and I'm not sure as a historian I'm an expert on that. I would say this. We can't, as much as I personally dislike politics, we cannot discount politics, right? We need a political fight about this. But we also, and I don't mean to be crude about this, and I'm afraid I'm going to sound crude, Tim. You know, we who can, we need to have lots of kids. And I think it's incumbent upon us. We have got to out procreate the liberals. We have to, and it's not hard to do. They don't have many kids, you know, and it's a long run solution, but you know, he who has the most kids in the long run is going to win. And so I know that's an immediate kind of, and again, I'm not trying to be crude or vulgar. I just think it's really important that we recognize among young Catholics, especially, that they need to have big families. You know, my daughter, Maria Grace, she's my first to get married. She's 21. She graduated in May from Hillsdale. She got married in June. They're expecting their first child already. My daughter is brilliant, and I'm biased, obviously, but she's brilliant. She could have gone on to grad school. She could have gone on to a million different things and had the best career possible. But what she believes is important is being a mother. And so, you know, this, you know, God willing, everything will be fine with the pregnancy, and she will, and my other daughters as well, will have a lot of kids. And I just think how important that is, that we have to recognize what a beautiful thing that is. And it's natural, and it's good, and it's healthy. So, you know, I think that, yes, you know, let me give four answers to you, Tim. We have to be political. We have to have families. We have to. We've got to reverse this demographic decline that we're in right now. We need, in the worst way, to actually help the women who are thinking about abortions. We've got to do that. And I think we're doing a pretty good job of that, especially I think about our own local Helping Hands Center, how great it is and what they do with diapers and everything. Just brilliant. But the fourth thing is, we really need to have an educated populace. You know, I just read the other day that 28% of Americans are functionally illiterate. That's outrageous. You know, outrageous to think about that. And I compared it to 1979. I was doing statistics and I compared it to 1979. In 1979, the estimate was that it was 1 to 12%. We didn't know and we didn't have good records, but now it's 28%. You know, so when you're talking about, so how do I teach, you know, what's the greatest pro-life novel ever? Probably The Lord of the Rings, right? Even though it has nothing to do with abortion, right? But it teaches the moral imagination. It teaches goodness. Well, if almost a third of our population can't read that, well, that we're in trouble. We're in serious trouble. And so I think we're really at a, and I don't mean to be a doomsayer here. I'm actually fairly, I wouldn't have had seven kids if I thought the world was going to die anytime soon. But I think that we've got to recognize there are serious problems. And until we get those fundamental problems fixed in society, we're not going to fix problems like abortion.
1: Yeah. Amen. Can't agree more. I imagine you must be so hopeful at Hillsdale. You know, I remember, you know, the issue really took root for me when I was a freshman in high school. And I remember, you know, someone saying, you know, a third of our generation was lost to abortion, of my generation, you know, and you see those at the March for Life. You know, we are the pro-life generation. These are unique students at Hillsdale, I imagine, but do you see that hope in this generation where they are, the tide is turning?
0: Yeah, you know, but I'm so biased, Tim. My students are so great. I mean, they're just, you know, we did Virgil today in Western, just minutes ago before I started talking to you, we finished Virgil. And, you know, we were doing the Eclogue number 4 and the Aeneid. You know, they're just such great kids. I mean, they were so into it and so enthusiastic, even though it's a beautiful day and they could have been outside. We're all sitting in a seminar room talking about the Aeneid and they're loving it and I'm loving it. So, yeah, I'm in a weird place. I mean, it's a great place, but it's not normal. I never, believe me, Tim, I never take that for granted. I've been here 28 years, and my gosh, you know, what a blessing that I've had 28 years of students who just care. You know, it's such a blessing.
1: Beautiful. Well, Dr. Berzer, we're so grateful for you taking the time in the midst of your busy day, right after a class, to join us on the show today and talk about all this. God bless you.
0: Tim, thank you so much for having me. Thanks for letting me talk too much. And, you know, good luck with everything you're doing. You know, it's so proud to be allied with you, and I hope we can stay in contact with one another.
1: Amen. Likewise. Have a great day, Dr. Berzer. God bless you.
0: Thanks, Tim.
1: That was Dr. Bradley Berzer, who's the Russell Kerr Chair of American Studies at Hillsdale, joining us to talk about Respect Life Month, which is October, and how we can all contribute to building a civilization in life and love like John Paul II called for. Thanks for listening to the show today. We'll be back with you tomorrow with At the Kitchen Table with my wife, Maggie, which will be the last show for now of the Tim Lemkowski Show on Relevant Radio. Until then, will you be in our prayers? God bless you.
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4: 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A storm surge watch is now in effect as Hurricane Isaias ramps up. Eric Blake at the National Hurricane Center on the latest warnings and watches.
5: A hurricane watch has been issued from Bay St. Louis, Mississippi, eastward, including the Alabama coast, to Indian Pass, Florida, which is basically much of the panhandle of Florida. A hurricane is not a point, so we expect a large area of heavy rain and high wind to affect portions of the northern Gulf Coast late Friday into the weekend.
4: Krista Pike's attorneys are in court in Nashville today.
6: Trying to get more information about what happened inside the death chamber last week. And they're also trying to get a judge to compel the state to make sure that they hold on to any potential evidence about what happened in the death chamber last week.
4: NBC's Aaron Gilchrist reporting Pike's legal team wants access to medical records, surveillance video, and communications about the decision to call for emergency medical care. Pike is reportedly conscious and speaking, but remains handcuffed and shackled. Kosovo has elected its first Catholic president. Lawmakers chose Justina Shirokopula in a late-night parliamentary vote, making her the first Catholic to lead the overwhelmingly Muslim nation. She secured 81 votes, enough to break a long political deadlock, and took the oath just after midnight. Shirokopula, an economist and academic, pledged to serve all citizens and work toward unity, justice, and Kosovo's Euro-Atlantic future. And the World Health Organization is releasing its first ever guidelines to address the rise in obesity among children. The organization recommending structured dietary and physical activity, but stresses no pharmacy treatment or weight loss surgery that changes the digestive tract for children up to 9 years old. The CDC says about 20% of all U.S. children and adolescents have obesity. I'm Brooke Taylor, and this is listener-supported Relevant Radio.
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10: Well, hello, hello. Where's all my little things? Today is the feast of... Where'd it go? The feast of St. Justina of Padua. St. Justina of Padua. She is one of the patrons of Padua, and she was martyred in, was it 304? She had taken a vow of perpetual virginity, and she was killed in the persecution of the Emperor Diocletian. There was a book written about her in like 1177 or something like that, and so there's all sorts of interesting myths about her, but I'm not going to talk about those because, well, they're probably myths. But today is also the feast of Our Lady of Lepanto. I don't know if you understand the significance of Our Lady of Lepanto. It is, let me see, I have it. Okay, here it goes. It's called Our Lady of the Rosary. And it is an older feast under the name Our Lady of Victory. We've fairly recently changed Our Lady of Victory to Our Lady of the Rosary. But it commemorates the Battle of Lepanto. Let's see here. When the Battle of Lepanto, I want to get the exact date. It was, oh, good grief. It was, I think it was, where'd it go? 1571. It was a desperate situation. The Ottoman Turks were they had taken over the Balkans, and they were in Greece, and had gathered a large fleet to invade Italy and de-Christianize Italy and de-Christianize the Basilica of St. Peter's. They were going to take it out of Christian worship. And the Reformation was in full swing. I think, was it Martin Luther who had said he would rather be ruled by the Turks than by the Catholics? And there was just no chance this was going to work. That Pope Pius V, St. Pius V, had gathered a group called the Holy League, which really consisted of just a few small countries in Italy, and the Spaniards were involved in it, but it was kind of a meager force cobbled together at the last moment. And they went to the Gulf of Corinth, I think that's where Lepanto was, and number of interesting things happened. The wind changed just at the right moment, and a smaller fleet defeated the much larger, much more powerful non-Christian Ottoman fleet. And very interestingly, the banner of Our Lady of Guadalupe flew on the flagship. The image of Our Lady of Guadalupe was actually led them into battle. And one of the really interesting things, where did I find it? It's a miracle. This was reported that in the life of St. Pius V, that he was in some, you know, he had urged the world to pray the rosary for victory. You know, Padre Pio called the rosary his sword. And so what happened was there was a battle going on between 6 in the morning and late in the afternoon. And towards evening, St. Pius V, the Pope, looked upwards to heaven, gazed upon it in silence for a few seconds. Then turning to the people who were with him, he exclaimed, "Let us give thanks to God. We've gained a great victory." Christians have gained a great victory. And it was true. So today is a feast in which we celebrate Europe being saved from people who hated the faith. And not only is this feast an ancient or a feast 500 years old, it's even older, that the Byzantines, the Eastern Church, also honors this feast of Our Lady of Victory, because in the 600s, Constantinople was saved from anti-Christian forces, and went on to have another almost a millennium of life and culture. This feast was kind of renewed and put on October the 7th. And as for the rosary, the world is still being assailed by non-Christians, was it? Some people estimate 50,000 Nigerians have been killed by anti-Christian forces and in the past few years. And there's the Sudan, in which the anti-Christian government, this is thought to have killed about 2 million people, bombing them when they tried to go to Mass on Sunday. So the most persecuted religion of the world is Christianity. So remember the meaning of today. Pray the rosary, because it is the most powerful weapon we have. All right, that said, let us pray. In the name of the Father, and of the Son, and of the Holy Spirit. Come, Holy Spirit, fill the hearts of your faithful, and kindle in them the fire of your love. Send forth your Spirit. They shall be created. You shall renew the face of the earth. Lord, you taught the hearts of the faithful by the light of the Holy Spirit. Grant us by that same Spirit to have right judgment in all things and evermore to rejoice in his comfort through Christ our Lord. Hail Mary, full of grace, the Lord is with thee. Blessed art thou amongst women. Blessed is the fruit of thy womb, Jesus. Holy Mary, Mother of God, pray for us sinners now and at the hour of our death. Amen. Saint Michael the Archangel, defend us in battle. Be our protection against the wickedness and snares of the devil. May God rebuke him, we humbly pray. And do thou, O Prince of the heavenly host, by the power of God, cast into hell Satan and all the evil spirits who prowl about the world seeking the ruin of souls. Amen. St. Justine of Padua and Our Lady of the Most Holy Rosary, pray for us. In the name of the Father, the Son, and the Holy Spirit. Amen. Well, let's open the big book on the coffee table. Let's go to the gospel first, because I just want to say a few things about the gospel. This is as the Our Father in the Lucan version. You remember that there are is a version in Matthew, there's a version in Luke. And people get really upset about this because the gospel, the version in Luke is abbreviated. Father, hallowed be your name. Doesn't say, Our Father who art in heaven, hallowed be your kingdom come. Doesn't say anything about his will being done. Give us each day our daily bread. Forgive us our sins, for we ourselves forgive everyone in debt to us. Do not subject us to the final test. It's just like a Reader's Digest version of the Our Father. Well, which is it? Which did Jesus say? The longer one in Luke, or the shorter one, or the longer one in Matthew, or the shorter one in Luke? Well, let me explain. Hebrew poetry does this double coupling stuff. Like you look let's take the 23rd Psalm. The Lord is my shepherd, I shall not want. In green pastures he leads me to repose. Near restful waters he leads me. They repeat things. Your rod and your staff give me comfort. There's a repetition in Hebrew poetry. You say one thing one way and you say it another way. Luke wasn't Jewish, he was Greek. And so he would have written it more simply because of the people, well, just the perspective he had and the people to whom he was addressing this gospel, I think, was the very Hellenized Theophilus the high priest. That's Dr. Pitre's theory, and I think he's right, that the Gospel of Luke was addressed as an almost legal document to convince Your Excellency, the high priest Theophilus, to withdraw the suit against Paul. So it would have been aimed at a Jewish high priest who was very Hellenized, very Greekified, and through him to people who were not Jewish. At least that's a theory, and it's a theory that I hold to. So it doesn't need the repetitions, but the Gospel of Matthew is traditionally addressed to the poor of the land, the Hebrews, in the Holy Land. So that would be more Hebraic. It's very interesting that the Gospel of Matthew seems to have been written to show that Jesus is the fulfillment of biblical prophecy, and that would have been of interest to people who were Israelites. So Luke is a Gentile version, and it's shorter and more direct. So that said, don't panic about it. Which did Jesus say? I bet that when he taught his disciples to pray, he taught them the longer one. And Luke just kind of ironed out the wrinkles. So there you go. All right. I want to go to this first reading. Galatians, the second chapter, verses 1 to 2, and then it jumps to 7 to 14. But you know what I like to do? I like to read the whole thing. After 14 years, I again went up to Jerusalem with Barnabas. Remember, Paul had gone to Jerusalem after his conversion, and he had caused a great deal of trouble, and they kind of sent him home saying, don't call us, we'll call you. Barnabas went to look him up, and they went down to Jerusalem. That's 14 years. I'm beginning to think that actually the year one was the beginning of the gospel. People usually put it because of the dating of the death of King Herod the Great. King Herod the Great died 4 B.C. or 7 B.C. That means Jesus would have had to have been born 4 or 5 B.C. But that seems to rest solely on one manuscript from a medieval library in Geneva of Eusebius. So it's not impossible that Jesus was actually born in December of 1 B.C. and presented in the temple a few days later on January 1 A.D. Remember, there was no... there's no year zero, so that is something nobody thinks about. No year zero. So if that's true, Pentecost would have been 33 AD. Add 14 years to that. That's let me take off my shoes so I can count that high. So you add 14 to 33, that's 47 AD. 46 or 47 AD. Paul didn't start his ministry until the church was a well-established sect within Judaism. So I think that that's interesting to notice. We, as I said yesterday, we compress these stories into just a few months or years because of the way they're written. But they took, this was a process of 20 plus years from 33 AD. Then Paul gets into ministry 14 years later. His years of ministry are from around 45 AD. Let's give it an extra year there to probably 64 AD. So, you know, 20 good years of ministry. So, this gospel or this reading is a very disturbing one. He went up to Jerusalem, and Titus was with him. He was a Greek, and they compelled him to be circumcised as an adult. That's quite a bit. What's with circumcision? And I'll try and be oblique from this point on. I will call it the ritual operation, so that younger ears won't be too curious. So Titus had to undergo this ritual operation. This must have been excruciatingly painful. It was a thing that kept the Jews and the Greeks apart because, as I've often pointed out to you, there were certain sporting events at which Greeks wore nothing but the suit of clothes that they received from their mother on the day of their birth, as we like to call it. And the mark of this operation would have been very, very public. This was not considered obscene. Now, Greeks and Romans, they didn't go about with, you know, you see in art, unclothed people everywhere. They didn't go about unclothed, but for sporting events, they did. And in the gymnasium, the word gymnasium literally means place of nakedness. So this was a very public thing. And the Romans and the Greeks considered this ritual operation to be a mutilation, to be obscene, because could you imagine joining a religion where they wanted you to cut off an earlobe? I mean, what's with that? It was that public a thing almost. So I think it's important to understand how divisive that ritual operation was between the Hellenic, the Greco-Roman population, and the Judean population. So that's what we're talking about here. It kept people, believe me, that and the dietary laws, Romans and Greeks loved pork, that kept them away from associating with people who were not Jewish. So we're reading through this, and because of false brothers, isn't that interesting? This idea of false brothers, to me, this envy and factionalism in the church is at once encouraging and discouraging. You know, we haven't learned, but on the other hand, the early church suffered the same kind of divisions and human arguments that we do. Different topics, but well, now the interesting part, Paul uses the word Cephas, Kepha, and this is an official, I believe this is an official word. It's reminding them who he is. Cephas, thou art Kepha, you are rock. And I said yesterday this, you know, some people try to say, well, Peter really means a piece of the rock. Jesus didn't say that. He said, you are Kepha, you are rock. And it didn't, you have to have a masculine ending on a word to use it as a name in in Greek and in Latin. So os is the masculine ending in Greek. So Petra is a rock, and Petros is the masculine form of that word, using it as a title. And I believe it's exactly that. Peter's name was Simon Bar-Jonah. His title was Kepha, rock. And you see in St. Peter's Basilica in Rome, around the dome, thou art Kepha. And that's for every legitimately elected bishop of Rome who sits under that dome. You know, in the Middle Ages, you had, and early church, you had some anti-popes, but if you were incontrovertibly the bishop of Rome, you know, I don't want to go into this, but you're the pope because you're the bishop of Rome. You're not the bishop of Rome because you're the pope. The successor of St. Peter is the bishop of Rome, and he also has the title of Bishop of the Universal Church, the Papa, the Daddy. So I don't want to go into that at the moment. But the title originally for this man, Simon Bar-Jonah, was Kepha. And Paul uses it. He's expressing an authority here, I believe, in his use of this term. When Kepha came to Antioch, now Antioch was one of the three great cities of the ancient Roman Empire. There was Rome, there was Antioch, and there was Alexandria. Those were the cities. And one was in Africa, one was in Asia, and one was in Europe. And they were the three patriarchal sees. They were related in some way to Peter. And here we see Peter coming to Antioch, where the church is really growing both among Jews and Greek speakers. Well, he came and ate with the Gentiles, which... it's really difficult to eat with an Orthodox Jew. It's much easier now than it used to be because of sealed, disposable cups, plates, and cutlery. You know, if you look at a bunch of paper plates, you might find the kosher mark on them. If a product is kosher, it has a certain mark. It's certified by an organization to have been made by the standards of kashrut, of kosher law. And so if you don't have that sort of thing, a Jewish household, if they are wealthy, will actually have two kitchens, one for dishes that have meat and one for dishes that have milk, because you never eat meat and milk from the same plate. Because what if, God forbid, the meat and milk should match, and the Bible says you shall not cook a kid in its mother's milk? So it's just the ultimate expression of devotion to kosher law. And, you know, Peter didn't worry about it. I remember we had Rabbi Lefkowitz to dinner, and one of his sons had to function as what they called, I think it's Mashkiach, someone who certified that everything was kosher. And we got sealed meals from a kosher restaurant, that sort of thing. And it was quite an event. So I could eat at his house with no problem. But it was very difficult for Rabbi Lefkowitz to eat at my house. And we managed a few times. So I remember once we had him over for Hanukkah for sharing with the parishioners at St. Thomas. And we told people, do not bring any food to share. We had it catered by a kosher catering outfit, and it was so hard to get the Guatemalans and the Vietnamese not to bring food. And you can't bring it. But I may bake this, but you can't. Not kosher. What do you mean it's not kosher? So it was an adventure, but I digress. So this is how important this is. Well, Peter's eating with non-Jews, but then people come from James. I think I mentioned yesterday. Now, this is James, the brother of the Lord, who people assumed would be the leader of the church. He was a close relative of Jesus, a respected Pharisee, and of course, you know, the relatives of the founder, they run the business. Well, it isn't a business. It's a church. It's a family of faith. But everyone just assumed James is the guy, and people would come. And I don't know if James had sent them. I like to think he didn't. But they came saying, well, we're from James in Jerusalem, and we're going to tell James that you're eating with the Gentiles and you're not keeping kosher. And so he drew back and began to separate himself because he was afraid of those who'd had this operation. And the rest of the Jews acted hypocritically. Well, that's going to be my word of the day. With the result that even Barnabas was carried away by their hypocrisy. And when I saw that they were not on the right road in line with the truth of the gospel, I said to Kepha, I said to Cephas in front of all. In other words, this is the person who Paul is according a title to, Kepha. He's saying, you're the guy who's in charge. And then he lets him have it. You know, I think that we need to understand that honesty in the church and honest dialogue is very important. You know, I remember back in the good old days, there was Jimmy Swaggart was a preacher who refused to stand on a pulpit with Catholics. And he was literally the most popular preacher in Latin America. He was so well-dubbed, everyone thought he spoke Spanish. And he became involved in a number of scandals, and he had a tight hold on the finances. He was the president of the corporation. His wife was the vice president. His mother was the treasurer. Nobody got into the inner circle. If you are in leadership, you have to have people around who can tell you you're an idiot. If you are in leadership and surround yourself with people over whom you have power, people whose check you sign, you know, no one's going to tell you the truth. and you put yourself in a position of untouchability, and no one is going to cross you. But Peter was smart enough to let Paul read him the riot act. And a good leader has people whom he trusts. He knows their hearts and that they are completely in. And they're able to tell them the truth. You know, I love that saying, do you want to hear the truth or do you want to hear, what do you think? Do you want to hear my opinion or do you want to hear your opinion coming out of my, or do you want to hear your opinion coming out of my mouth? And a healthy organization has people in it who will tell the truth as they see it. It may not be the truth, but the truth as they see it, that gives leadership a different perspective. And that is true of the church, and it was true of the early church, and it's true of a healthy church. I think that that is an important thing. You know, I often think that it would be poor bishops. There's a saying that a bishop never sees an empty church. Bishop goes to a church and it's full and a lot of young people. That's confirmation, Your Eminence, Your Excellency. Come quietly, sit in the back pew next Sunday and see how the liturgy's offered and see who's coming to Mass. It's very difficult because bishops get so busy, but I really do think that there has to be a way for bishops, especially of large dioceses, to really learn what's going on in their diocese. And it's a tough call because, you know, people hear the bishop's coming and, oh, let's go to that Mass and let's make sure the church is full and make sure the church is clean and make sure the liturgy is kosher and all that sort of thing. It would be very interesting to kind of just show up for the 10 o'clock Mass and sit in the back pew, maybe even dressed in civvies. Just a thought. All right, with that thought, we're going to take a break and we'll go to letters. And we'll open the phones at 888-914-9149. 888-914-9149.
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Goodness. We're live, I hope. I don't know if I'm just talking. Oh, you told me we're live. The voice in my head said I was live. I always need that reassurance from him just to make sure. And I feel my pulse and he says I'm live and we're good. That was The King. No, it's a nice song, but we don't have to listen to all of it. Let's 888-914-9149. The phones are open. 888-914-9149. But at the moment, let us go to letters. Oh, don't forget, the Family Rosary, October especially, not just October, but all the time, but the Family Rosary at 7 Central here at Relevant Radio. It is, if you've never listened to it, it's fun, actually. The kids and it's just kind of happy. So join us for the Rosary at 7 tonight. It's a wonderfully powerful prayer. All right. We did the letter trumpet, so I got a letter from Lori. Can you explain the Bible passage, 1 Corinthians 11:4 and following? Well, it's a very interesting one. Oh dear, this is going to take some work on my part, I'm afraid. You can hear me looking stuff up. Okay, I got it. You don't have to play any music. This is a very difficult passage. Oh, don't tempt the voice from my head. Just said, I don't tempt him. Every man who prays or prophesies with his head covered dishonors his head. Now, wait a minute. I thought Jews had to cover their head when they prayed. They wear that little yarmulke, which most of them call a kippah, which means a covering. Women wear veils, but the men wear kippahs. What does it mean that a man who prays or prophesies with his head covered dishonors his head? At the time of Christ, except for a prayer shawl, and I don't know, I'm not real adept at knowing when it's appropriate to use a prayer shawl. I know that when the priests bless, they wear the prayer shawl. But the prayer shawl, the idea of it is to, I think, to shield out distractions, just as the covering of the eyes we talked about yesterday. Jews at the time of Christ, it seems, did not wear yarmulkes, kippahs. The word yarmulke, the theory is it comes from the word yeramelech, which means the fear of the king. And what king they're talking about, who knows? Of course, they would say fear of the king of heaven, out of respect for the king of heaven. There is a theory that the kippah, the yarmulke, did not come into use until after temple times, because to pray without the temple was a shame. It is worn in grief when there is a blessing. It's worn in grief for the destruction of the temple. That's a theory. Now, it is, Jews today would say, well, they wear it, and the prayer shawl, as I said, is worn by the priest, the Kohanim, when there's a blessing. And Jewish life is full of blessings. You walk in a door, there's a blessing. You walk out of a door, there's a blessing. You wash your hands, there's a blessing. All the functions of nature have a blessing. And so they're constantly blessing, and you cover your head when you're blessing. So they just keep their heads covered all day because life is full of prayers of blessing. So that's the thought. However, this is praying and prophesying, not blessing. A man who prays and prophesies, and this is the time the temple still stood, dishonors his head. But a woman, I want you to understand that the head of every man is Christ. This is verse 11, verse 3, and the head of the woman is man, and the head of Christ is God. What's all that about? Cardinal George said very, very wisely when he was questioned by a reporter. He was said, well, you as leader of the diocese, you can, and Cardinal George said, I'm not the leader of the diocese. I'm the head of the diocese. Well, what's the difference? You know, a huge difference. Headship is about identity and service. When I am hungry, my stomach is the leader of my body. And it is the job of the head to get what the stomach wants and needs. Headship is a role of service, as every great thing in the Christian life
is. Every honor in the Christian life is a matter of service. So that's the idea that you don't cover the head when you pray, because, well, you're doing your job as a head. So every woman who prays or prophesies with her head uncovered dishonors her head, for it is just as if her head were shaved. At the current time, Jewish women basically shave their heads. They cut their hair very short, and they wear a head covering or a wig. This what St. Paul's talking about is very much in the context of Judaism. However, this is a very specific rule, and this is in the letter to the Corinthians. Now, St. Paul says, let me find this. He says things about this not being the Lord. This, okay, hold on, let me find this. Is not from the Lord. Here we go with the elevated music. We find this in 1 Corinthians 7:12. To the rest I say, if any brother has a wife who is a believer and not willing to live with him, he must divorce her. Let's see here. Oh, dear. No, that's not the one. That's not the right one. That's not the right one. Hold on. Okay. I'll find it. I really will. This is 1 Corinthians. To the rest I say, I, not the Lord, if any brother has a wife. In other words, Paul, in the letter to the Corinthians, is saying things to them that come from him and are not from God. That's very, very interesting. This is Bible, but it's claiming not to be from God. Now, what's going on in Corinth? Corinth was a town that was a double harbor town. You didn't want to take your ship south of Greece in winter, because it was very dangerous seas during winter. So what you would do is you would pull into the eastern or western port in the Isthmus of Corinth, which was just about a mile across, and slaves would take the boat out of the water, put it on rollers, and roll it over the isthmus. And in Corinth was the temple to the goddess of love, Aphrodite, Venus, and the 1,000 most beautiful women and other people that I don't want to mention, depending on your preferences, resided in this temple as priestesses. And to have intimacies with the priestess was to have intimacies with the goddess. And the priestesses would go to

So all of the sailors, while their boats were being dragged across the isthmus, rushed into town to pray. To play the Corinthian, it was a saying in the ancient world meaning to be immoral. And Paul had bombed in Athens. He went on to Corinth and established the church there, really, set it on good foundations. And the early Christian community would have been 100, 200 people. It was tiny, a small group within the Jewish community. And they would go to someone's home for liturgy and the home of a wealthier member who had big enough room for the liturgy. And they would take off their veils and kiss one another and exchange a kiss of peace. And it was family. Well, the neighbors looking in thought, oh, good, just what Corinth needs, another cult to the goddess of love. And what St. Paul is saying here is, girls, put your veils back on. They're getting the wrong impression. That's why he says, this is what I'm saying, not the Lord. So this idea that, well, a woman should walk about in a veil, it's a beautiful custom. When I was a kid, a woman would not go into a church unless her head was veiled. And if she had nothing else, she would hold a little Kleenex over her head. And it was a matter of great respect. The biblical concept of covering is a holy thing. What is sacred is covered. What is sacred is covered. And when a man prays and prophesies with his head uncovered, he is not dishonoring his head by calling it sacred. There's something uniquely sacred. I know this sounds contradictory to us, but because a woman is sacred, her head was covered. That's a biblical principle. What is sacred is covered. The Ark of the Covenant was covered. So this is a completely different cultural context than we understand. The only women who spoke out in public or approached men in public in the ancient world, especially among Jews, but also among Greeks and Romans, was a woman of ill repute. And Paul was saying, you can't give scandal. In this situation, you must act this way. So this idea that a woman must be covered, well, it's a good thing to observe that custom, but it's more important to understand the principle. Do not dress provocatively. That's the biblical principle. I'm always telling you about biblical principles. We want to reduce the Bible to a rule book, but it's a book of principles. And very importantly, the principle here is do not dress provocatively. That's the idea. St. Paul is reminding them that even the angels find human women beautiful, so thus they should cover up less because they're angels just crowding into the mass. We played that song the other day about the angels that accompany you back from synagogue on Friday night. Our world is populated with angels, and the devil understands, being a fallen angel, the beauty and the allure of a human woman. And St. Paul even throws the angels in. And I think this is important because it's a real thing. Oh, that's just mythology. No, it's not. It's a real thing that the angels, notice this. Well, what about 1 Corinthians 11, 7? A man ought not to cover his head since he is the image and the glory of God. Well, the glory of God is man fully alive, and woman is the glory of man. The glory of God is man fully alive, Saint Irenaeus says, who was not too long after this. And then Paul is adding, yes, and the woman is the glory of man. That the gift of giving life that God has given to women, God glories in humanity because he loves us. And God glories especially in women to whom he has given such a gift in terms of the creation of life. So this is, man is the glory of God, but woman is the glory of man. So the glory of God is woman. And I'm not just trying to put spin on this. I think that it is a very, very real thing. And the angels and the spiritual world sees this, and we don't. We think women are just sort of men who, well, are put down. They're not.
I could go on and on about this, as you know, but one

0: One thing, and you've heard me say it before, there's never been a feminist movement. There's been a masculinist movement that says what men do is important. You know, engineers and doctors and lawyers. Women just, all they do is have babies. All they do is have babies. Any man, any woman can be a doctor or an engineer if they have the ability and the money to pursue it. But only a woman can give life, no matter what the current stupidity says. Let's take a break. We'll come back with the word of the day. And oh, the phones are open at 888-914-9149. 888-914-9149. You got to understand this passage in its context.
1: 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And we have to pick up the torch and fight for that every single day.
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4: Let us pray. Remember, O most gracious Virgin Mary, that never was it known that anyone who fled to thy protection, implored thy help, or sought thy intercession was left unaided. Inspired with this confidence, I fly unto thee, O Virgin of Virgins, my Mother. To thee do I come, before thee I stand, sinful and sorrowful. O Mother of the Word Incarnate, despise not my petitions, but in thy mercy, hear and answer me. Amen.
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0: Good grief. Grief. All right, Charlie Brown. Which Charlie Brown? This is an old 50s song. Why is everybody always picking on me? Yeah, it's going. I know what he picks on me. Let's, not if I can help it. Let's go to the word of the day.
1: Oh, good grief.
0: Oh, good grief, Charlie Brown. The word of the day is, well, you've heard this one before, but it's in the first reading in a couple of interesting ways. Apocalypse. I went up in accord with a revelation, and that word is apocalypse. It means an unveiling. Re means in Latin back, and vela means veil, a revelation, a taking back of the veil.
2: Dogs and cats living together, mass hysteria.
0: Mass hysteria, okay. I don't know how that got in there, but... Oh, it's apocalyptic. That's true, apocalyptic. All right. So this idea of an apocalypse. The word, the book of Revelation, or the apocalypse, the word, I've shared this with you, I'm sure, before, but apocalypse can also refer to a wedding, if you're Jewish and speak Greek. A Greco-Hebraic person at the time of Christ saw the word apocalypsis. He might have thought, oh, is this about a wedding? And it is. The high point of it is, behold, I saw the new Jerusalem coming out down from heaven, out dressed as a bride prepared for her husband. That's the high point of the book of Revelation. And the reason that an apocalypse, an unveiling is a wedding is because before the wedding, Jews look under the veil. Didn't I say I was going to say hypocrite? Maybe you got a two word for the day, Day. But they go sign the contract, and before they sign the contract, the groom lifts up the veil and looks under the veil. And I asked Rabbi Lefkowitz why they did that. And he said, so no one will pull a fast one on us like they did to our ancestor Jacob when he married Leah instead of Rachel. So that's it. A wedding in modern Yiddish is called a veiling, the Entdeckung. So this idea of an unveiling is the necessary prelude to a wedding. So the word revelation is here, and that's kind of what visions are. They're an unveiling of the real world. So I thought that's neat. Well, I thought I said I'd do hypocrite. Well, we'll do that tomorrow. Let's go to phone calls now.
3: There is something the matter with your fin.
0: I doubt it. It's working fine. Whom do we have on the line, dear voice, in my head? Lydia from Chesterton, Maryland. What can I do for you, Lydia?
4: Okay, Father, so my husband is baptized, and mm-hmm. He received communion mm-hmm. in order for us to get married. Mm-hmm. He received sacrament of the marriage, mm-hmm. but lately he's been going to church with me, and he has been receiving communion, mm-hmm. and I know he has not gone to confession. I don't mm-hmm. know how to approach this with him.
0: Don't say you need to go to confession. A prophet in her own home it doesn't work out. Jesus said that. Just say, I'm driving to confession, honey. You want to join me? And he'll say no.
4: Okay.
0: And then, yeah. But do it every time you go to confession. Just say, I'm going over to confession. Would you like to join me? I bet at some point he'll say yes. Okay. You know, that I think that the more insistent you become on it, the more difficult life will be. He clearly doesn't believe he needs to go to confession, though he probably does. We all do. I know I always do. So, you know, confession is a very important sacrament. But your nagging him will make it a matter of contention and will probably keep him from confession. To invite him is one thing. To insist that he go is another thing. Does that help?
4: Yes, it does, Father. Thank you.
0: Good.
4: Can I make a comment?
0: Sure.
4: I'm kind of behind on your, and I listen to you mostly on podcasts.
0: Mm-hmm.
4: And you were talking to this very young woman, young mother. She was 31 years old, and she had three babies.
0: Yeah, she was having a tough time.
4: Tough. I have to repeat myself. But anywho, you said that, I believe you said that nothing brings you closer to God or to Jesus than being a mother, raising a family, and taking care of the poor. Well, I have one more to add to that.
0: What I said was that the teachers of love, the word in the Bible for love is not just love, it's sacrificial love. And being a wife and a mother defines sacrifice. Also the poor, what we give to the poor are teachers of sacrifice. But you have another to add. What is that?
4: Taking care of your dying parents.
0: Oh, yes. Oh, yes.
4: So humbling.
0: Yes, it's humbling. It not only is sacrificial, it's humbling. Because these people who had power over you, you now have power over them. And if you do it right, you're absolutely correct. That's a good addition, and I will remember that. So thank you. Thank you. It sounds like you're taking care of aged parents, and I'll keep you in my prayers. God bless you.
4: Well, she passed away 5 years ago, and it's still very cool.
0: Well, God bless you.
4: But I
0: all right.
4: For the son, I had to care for her.
0: Yeah, it was a real lesson in love. Well, God bless you. Whom do we have now, dear voice in my head? Nathaniel from Lewis, Colorado. How you doing, Nathaniel? What can I do for you?
5: Well, Father, I have a quick question. Our new priest was instructing us liturgy-type folks of all the stuff we were doing wrong. And one of the things he was telling us, you know, you bow before the altar. So I asked, well, what about, you know, at this one little mission church we have where the tabernacle's off to the side?
0: Mm-hmm.
5: And he's like, oh, no, that's, you know, a misconception. We don't bow to the tabernacle. We're bowing to the altar. And so I was just kind of wondering about that because it seems that, you know, Jesus is present in the tabernacle.
0: Yeah, I wonder what book your pastor read. What I was taught, and I think it makes sense, is when there's a liturgy going on, the altar takes on that symbolism of Christ. And during the Mass, you would bow to the altar. But other times, you know, you genuflect to the tabernacle. And if you can't genuflect old folks like me, then you bow. But, when the liturgy's on, the altar is the focus. That's what I was taught. But when you're just in church, you genuflect to the tabernacle because it's the real presence. The presence of Christ that is the altar is not a consecrated presence. It's a transient presence. So when it is Mass, then yeah, okay, you bow to the altar. You'd never genuflect to an altar. You genuflect to a tabernacle. Those were the old rules in the old Mass, as I recall them. Does that help?
5: That's very helpful. Thank you so much, Father.
0: Yeah, and pay great attention and respectfully listen to what your pastor says and then do what you think is right in regards bowing to the altar. You know, that's what I would say. Everyone should read the documents of Vatican II. They're not what we think them to be. They are very, very Catholic. So there you go. And I'm glad. Good. All right. Well, God bless. Thanks for listening. Do we have time for one more call? Mark from East Norrington, Pennsylvania. What can I do for you? I got just a few seconds. What can I do for you?
6: Hey, Father Simon. A few months ago, you spoke about God's mercy and judgment and specifically how they're one and the same. I was wondering if you could try to explain it to me again because I got it at the time and I tried to explain it to someone yesterday and I forgot.
0: Well, in his justice and in his mercy, he gives us what we are really asking for. He doesn't condemn us so much as gives in to our persistent prayer. And I may think I'm praying, oh, Lord, I want to win the lottery. Well, what I'm really praying for is I want to live irresponsibly. Well, that's what you want. You're persistent and God gives it to you. God's justice and mercy, in a certain sense, are one. In me, justice and mercy are different because I'm limited. But speaking of justice and mercy, you can ask for both by staying tuned for The Drew Show.
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9: 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President Trump is celebrating the launch of automatic enrollment for Trump accounts. Deputy Press Secretary Taylor Rogers saying every American child under the age of 18 now has a Trump account in their name. Newborns born between 2025 and 2028 will receive a $1,000 deposit into their account that will be available to them once they turn 18. A couple from California is behind bars on suspicion of conspiracy to commit child abuse. Los Angeles County District Attorney Nathan Hochman calls the case unprecedented and disturbing.
10: And this house could only be described as a house of horrors for these incredibly young children that had been brought to this house through the surrogacy process.
9: Guajian Xuan and his wife Sylvia Zhang house 21 children born through surrogates. L.A. County authorities confirmed they're working with the FBI on the case. The storm developing in the Gulf of Mexico could have a direct impact on oil producers and refiners, pushing fuel prices even higher. Rory O'Neill has the latest.
11: The forecast puts Isaias on a track through parts of the Gulf that are populated with oil drilling platforms and potentially some refineries, too.
12: Well, we're certainly on high alert.
11: Chet Thompson is president of the American Fuel and Petrochemical Manufacturers. He says they know the drill.
12: We've gone through these storms before. We are well prepared. History shows that we bounce back very quickly.
11: Isaias could cut oil production in the Gulf roughly 10% or about 185,000 barrels per day.
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17: 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I put my life, myself in danger, my children's lives in danger, and my livelihood in danger. 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
18: This is the voice of my next guest, Dr. Ken Craycraft. He's a brand new book out about his sobriety journey. If you have somebody who is struggling with addiction, turn up the radio and feel free to join the conversation. First, welcome. It is good to be here with you today. I'm Drew Mariani. I'll be with you for the next 3 hours, and we've got a lot to get into today. It's going to be a fun show today. We've got a lot of different topics that we will explore together. But, you know, before I begin this conversation with Dr. Craycraft, you know my story because I've shared it many times. My father, he struggled with two different addictions. His first addiction was gambling. He was a compulsive gambler and would wager on just about everything. And sometimes addicts, and you might know this in your own family, they trade addictions, right? He conquered that. He went to GA, one of the founding chapters, I think, in Philly at the time. And he ended up becoming an alcoholic. And for years, he struggled with it. And, you know, and you'll know this if you have someone in your family who's an alcoholic. I mean, they're very clever. They can hide their addiction well. I have to honestly say, my father was a nonviolent man. Not once in my entire life, from the time I was a child to an adult, did the man ever raise a hand, ever lay a hand, you know, not even spank. I was more terrified of my mother. But my father, a gentle soul who struggled with an addiction. My mother prayed nonstop for him, and she prayed the rosary. And it took her years, like Monica. She never gave up on her spouse, never. And for any spouse out there, I just want to say this to you, because Dr. Craycraft has a similar story, I think. There is a special bond, a special grace that comes through the sacrament of matrimony. And if your spouse is struggling with an addiction, maybe it's porn, maybe it is alcohol, maybe it's drugs, maybe it's some other proclivity. The most powerful weapon you have is prayer. There is nothing more. Prayer and sacrifice for that soul will liberate them. So what do you do when somebody you love struggles like this? Right? You know, of course you pray, you encourage them, you forgive them. But at what point does helping become enabling? And this is another aspect we'll get into with Dr. Craycraft. You know, how many people, I have a cousin who had struggled with addiction too. He dealt with drugs, and his brother, you know, he'd pay the bills so he wouldn't get kicked out of the apartment, or he'd call in sick to the to the employer for him so he wouldn't lose his job or whatever. That's called enabling. So where do you draw that line, you know? And how do you love somebody without protecting them from the consequences that might finally wake them up? They often say you need to hit rock bottom, right? My guest lived on both sides of that question. For 15 years, Dr. Craycraft was a high-functioning alcoholic. Today, nearly 24 years sober, he's written a remarkable book about addiction and about faith, about grace, and why sometimes the most loving thing you can do for somebody is to refuse to help them continue to destroy themselves. And it is a real honor to have him join me today. Doctor, good afternoon.
19: Gosh, Drew, that was such a great lead up to the introduction. Thank you so much. It's good to be with you today. And thank you for having me on to talk about my journey and about my new book.
18: Yeah, well, your message is going to resonate with a lot of people. I don't think there's anybody who's listening does not have a family member or a relative or a friend or somebody who is in this fight and in this battle in some way. Tell us your story. Take us through your struggle and your victory.
19: Yeah, well, you know, Drew, it's interesting. I didn't start drinking until I was in my mid-20s. You know, just occasionally I would have a beer or something like that, but not really until my mid-20s and sort of into my late 20s. And when I did, I started drinking heavily almost immediately. And I think a lot of people saw that, and some people along the way would say, you know, you may need to think about this and so on and so forth. And I would sometimes say, yeah, you're probably right, and I would try to moderate. But the fact is, I just kept drinking more and more. And I kept, you know, over those years that I was drinking, and you know, I talk about this in my book, Staying Sober One Story at a Time, is that, you know, I got to the point where, Drew, I couldn't imagine getting through a day without not just one drink, but several drinks. That to reach a certain level of intoxication, that I just thought I had to have, and indeed, in some sense, I did have to have, because that's how dependency works. As you think that you have to, and of course, there are pharmacological aspects to this as well. Mm-hmm. So it's not just habitual, but also there's a physiological pharmacology effect as well. And you know, so I would think about during the day, you know, in the midst of my drinking, you know, if I was at work, you know, when I got home, the first thing I would do is go to the liquor cabinet and pour myself a drink. And I say a drink. The drink that I would pour, Drew, would be the equivalent of three or four drinks, you know, right? And the first one, right?
18: Just one big one.
19: No, exactly. Because so, I would drink hard alcohol. You know, I loved bourbon. And I was, you know, the interesting thing about my drinking career, if you want to call it that, Drew, right, is that I developed a taste for really good bourbon and scotch. And I always had really good top shelf single malt scotch and single barrel bourbon. But I also had the cheap stuff because I needed quantity as well. So I would break out the expensive stuff for company and special occasions. But for the most part, you know, I drank rock gut because I wanted to, you know, I wanted it for what it would do to me. But I couldn't imagine going to sleep, right? I couldn't imagine getting through the night without having a certain level of intoxication, and then it would spill over into the weekends. You know, as you introduced me, you said that, you know, I was a high-functioning alcoholic, and I was. And the interesting thing about my alcoholism is that I didn't miss a day of work. I didn't miss a deposition when I was practicing law or a lecture when I was teaching at an undergraduate university. I never missed a client meeting, most of the people around me didn't really know I had a drinking problem. My wife did, of course, and some people close to us did, because they saw how I drank in the evenings and then especially on the weekends. And what really was the worst part, Drew, and this is, I have to say, and I'm ashamed to say it, but I do say it in the book. Over the last 5 or 6 years of my drinking, it started to become more secretive, so that I would hide how much I drank even from my wife, and especially on weekends. So I would sneak bourbon into my coffee in the morning. I would sneak vodka into my orange juice or cranberry juice. And so it would look like I wasn't drinking, and actually I was. So even my wife, who was closest to me and who already was worried that I drank too much, and was right, because even what she observed of my drinking was too much, she even didn't know how much I was drinking. And I want to say, you know, at the end of the book, I have an acknowledgments section. And I do, as you say, I acknowledge the tearful prayers of my wife, and I do compare her expressly to Saint Monica as she prayed for Saint Augustine's conversion, because without my wife's tearful prayers, I don't think that I would have gotten sober. Both because, obviously, as you say, prayer is powerful, because we pray to a powerful God who loves us, but also just the witness of her faithfulness. And she didn't understand why I drank so much. She didn't understand why, like her, I couldn't have a glass of wine with dinner and be done with it. Or I couldn't have a beer after mowing the grass and that be it. And on the other hand, I couldn't understand why she could do that, right? So, and we'll talk about that a little bit later, about that problem of alcoholics and non-alcoholics. But concentrating on my wife, Sue, right now, she did manage in a heroic way, even though she didn't understand alcoholism or me as an alcoholic, she did steer between enablement and condemnation. She loved me. She was always present for me. She would remind me that maybe I was having too many drinks that night, or maybe I need to cut back a little bit because I'm drinking too much. She would never enable me, but she also would never condemn me. And Drew, and a lot of people who have struggled with alcoholism are going to recognize what I'm about to say next. I would embarrass her. We would go to parties, and the way that I would plan to go to a party, Drew, is if I knew that they had a hard liquor, if they had scotch and bourbon, if they had cocktails, then I was pretty comfortable and that would be okay. But if I knew that they didn't, if it was going to be a party just with beer or wine, I would pregame the party, as the kids say, so that I was already a certain level of intoxication before I got there. And of mm-hmm. course, when I got there, I would embarrass her. Now, I wouldn't say that I would embarrass her by being a sloppy drunk, but by getting too drunk to be able, for example, to drive home, or we'd have to go home early because I clearly was getting to the point where it was not going to be a good thing, and she would make excuses for me. Wow. Again, not enabling, but sort of taking care of me and protecting me, and of course it was her prayers. You know, we have a pre-do at our house, and she spent wow. spent hours on it. I'm not exaggerating, Drew. Now of course the pre-do has been replaced. The cushion has been replaced a couple of times, but my wife wears that cushion out on her knees, and I'm more grateful to her than anyone. So that's I want to start with that mm-hmm. because I don't want to leave it out how important she was in helping me to recover through her prayers.
18: You know, I couldn't agree more. And you're a blessed man to have a woman like that. And as I said, before you came on, I think there's a power in that sacramental mm-hmm. bond
19: yeah.
18: when a spouse prays and fasts for their loved one. And it's not easy. I mean, even a mother for their child, you look at Monica with Augustine. But that prayer is heard. And I'm always so convinced of it. You know, God's in complete control, and he is love and mercy itself. And if you have a loved one struggling with addiction, don't give up. Keep praying. But go ahead, doctor. I'll let you finish your story.
19: Yeah. December 15th, 2002, as the clip that you played earlier from last week, I once again got very drunk. And on a Sunday, it was a Sunday afternoon. I actually was at a football game. And I drove home with my son, and that was, and my wife was furious at me, and wow. And that was it. I mean, that was basically it. She was about 7 months pregnant with our, I think, eighth child, about to deliver our seventh child, and you know, she was furious with me. How could you do this? You know, you're driving your son and you're putting everybody in danger. And that was the day that I knew that I couldn't do this anymore. And so as I say in the book, it people wouldn't believe it, but it really is true. I really did take all the bottles of scotch and bourbon and gin and vodka in my house, and I really did pour them down the drain. Oh, and it's the house that we still live in, it's coming up on 24 years. I poured them down the drain, the sink in our laundry room. I threw the bottles away. That was December 16th, 2002, and I haven't had a drop of alcohol since then. Oh, wow. And I know that this is not the experience of many alcoholics, Drew. Yeah. So I don't want to say something that would be discouraging to people who have relapsed and who have struggled. But I will say this, Drew, and this is one of the most remarkable things I think about my recovery. There has not been one single moment since that day when I have been tempted to take a drink, not one single moment in almost 24 years.
18: Yeah, it's such a grace. My own father, as I said, he struggled with alcohol, and I was traveling to Venezuela at the time, and he came with me because there was a site of reported apparitions down there, and a mystic who's now a servant of God, and there was a message that the Lord was going to appear on this day. So we went down, and the night before, we stayed in the Caracas Hilton. I'll never forget it. He had his room. I had my room. He had a wet bar in there, and he emptied his wet bar. He loved vodka. That was his drink.
19: Yes. Yep.
18: And we go out. We come there the next day. And believe it or not, I mean, those years of prayer and sacrifice by my mother, and really all of us, I prayed for my father, but he had a miraculous healing when we were there at this site. It's like the Lords of South America. When he came back, he said the same thing you said, and I find this really striking. He never again, and again, I want to be cautious because sometimes it's a lifelong battle.
19: Yes.
18: He says there was like something left him. Well, something lifted. He says, I had no desire anymore. We would sit around as a family, a big Italian family there. We'd still have wine on the table or making margaritas or whatever we were doing, right? All the kids and everybody. But he never had another drink, and he was totally liberated and freed from it. So your message is an important one for people to hear. And I think that there is freedom.
19: Yeah, absolutely, Drew. And I want to emphasize that that's how it is in our family too. All of my children are adults now. The youngest is only 19. He's a freshman in college. But all of my other children are drinking age. All of them drink moderately. Mm-hmm. All of them enjoy alcohol. All of them enjoy wine at dinner or beer with the football game. Mm-hmm. One of my sons has become the bourbon connoisseur. He has a fortune's worth of really fine bourbon. And that doesn't bother me. Yeah. Now, I don't have liquor in my house anymore because, you know, it just isn't. But when they come, they bring their own. The kids bring their own. Yep. There's always wine in the house. My wife has wine with dinner. That's all fine. I am not a scold. I am not, you know, I don't believe that it's wrong to drink alcohol. I just know that I cannot drink alcohol because I say in the voice of one of the characters of in my book, one is too many and 100 is not enough. And so your story is very similar to my own, and I don't want to impose my inability to drink alcohol on somebody else who doesn't have that problem. Go ahead.
18: You did say something striking though that I want you to talk about because I think it's an important aspect. You don't like saying I'll never drink again.
19: Right.
18: You say I'm not going to drink today. And that's such an important distinction because I remember when somebody who was dieting once said to me, you know, I'm not going to say I'm never going to eat this again. I'm just going to say I don't want it right now. I can have it later if I want it. That was what they did with food. But you say I'll never drink. You don't like saying I'll never drink again. You say I'm not going to drink today. What's the distinction there? Maybe unpack that for those who may really find a valuable lesson here.
19: Yeah, as a matter of fact, the way that the first time that I ever publicly acknowledged my alcoholism was on the 15th anniversary. And I wrote an article, I think it was for the Cincinnati Inquirer here in Cincinnati, the local paper. And it was the 15th anniversary. And I said, the way that I introduced it is, and I don't know how many days it was, but whatever 15 years of times 365 is, you know, so it was, you know, 5,000 days ago. It's been 5,000 days since my last drink or whatever. Whatever.
18: Right.
19: The reason, Drew, is that I can't make bold pronouncements about what I will or not do in relation to alcohol, because I tried that.
18: Right.
19: I tried to say from this day on, I'm only going to have one cocktail before dinner and one glass of wine, and I am resolute to do that. And that actually sometimes it would last a day, never more than that. And so looking forward like that is to set yourself up for defeat. And so the motto, I know it sounds like a cliche, but it's a motto right out of Alcoholics Anonymous. We alcoholics count our recovery by days, and we don't think about the future, we think about today. And you know, Jesus said, let you know, this is perfectly consistent. Jesus said, let tomorrow, don't worry about, today has enough trouble of its own. So I choose not to drink today. Tomorrow, I'll wake up in the morning, and my intention is to choose not to drink tomorrow. But I'm not going to say that I'm not going to drink in 10 years. I don't believe that I will,
18: right.
19: but I'm not going to say that, because I don't think that that's the way that I can negotiate the day. Because I won't be as vigilant as I have to be. When I say I have never been tempted, I haven't been. But the reason for that is because I do make that decision every single day, and I think that's important. You know, I also say in the book that we alcoholics don't speak in the future perfect about our drinking. So right. I can't say on December 16th, right. 2026, I will have been sober for 24 years. No, that's dangerous for me. What I have to say is today I've been sober for whatever it is, 9,000 days or whatever
18: wow.
19: it is,
18: that's
19: and tomorrow
18: great.
19: Will be, you know, the 9,001st, just, you know, using broad numbers. Yeah. And that's really where it comes. So, you know, it's interesting, Drew, the book is called Staying Sober yeah. One Story at a Time, Seeking Sobriety Through the Lens of Literature from Scepter Publishers. When I wrote that piece, Drew, on the 15th anniversary of my sobriety in 2017, one of the things that I expressly said in this article is that I don't have enough to say about my recovery to fill a book. I can't imagine ever writing a book about it, because I just don't have that much to say.
18: Yeah.
19: And basically, I thought that piece, that, you know, 800-word piece,
18: yeah.
19: was, you know, was about all I was going to say about it. Then on my 20th anniversary, I wrote something else. And then gradually over time, you know, as you know, I write a lot of columns for various publications and magazines. That it would come up in the context of other things I was writing. So Mike Aquilina, about a year or so ago, said, I'd really be interested, and Mike is an acquisition, among all the other things that he does, he acquires books for Scepter Publishers, and his book, his son actually, who goes by Michael, is actually a full-time at Scepter. And he asked me if I would write this book, and I said, Drew, I don't think, I said, Mike, I don't think that I can, because I, as I said, I don't really know that I have that much to say about it. You know, I know that there are long books by people, memoirs about that.
18: Yeah.
19: And he said, well, think about it. And so I did. And, you know, as you know, Drew, I'm a lover of literature yeah. and fine fiction. And I said to Mike, how about this? How about I tell my story through the stories of some fictional alcoholics from some of my favorite novels
18: yeah.
19: about alcoholics and alcoholism. And he said, that sounds great. So that's what we did. And so now, so the book is telling my story, interwoven, my own personal story. I have some details about my very very unhappy childhood, which I think was a contributing factor eventually to my alcoholism.
18: Yeah.
19: I tell some stories about some other factors in my life that I think contributed to it. Never excusing it, of course. And I interweave my personal story with the story of four alcoholics in mm-hmm. four novels that I love, that three of the novels are expressly about alcoholics and their struggle with alcoholism. The fourth is not really about that, one of the central characters is an alcoholic.
18: So literature allowed you to explain
19: yes.
18: addiction in a way
19: yes.
18: that conventional recovery, you know, a conventional, I guess, recovery book couldn't. Which of the four characters most closely
19: yeah.
18: resembles the man that you were when you were drinking? Have you thought?
19: Yeah, you know, I think there's a little of me in all four of them, but probably the one that I'm most like is the one that I treat first. And that's a character named Don Burnham in a novel called The Lost Weekend. Mm. And the reason that he's most like I was when I was drinking is that he works very, very hard to plan ahead so that he has enough to drink no matter where he is. Because I would go through this anxiety every Saturday to make sure I had enough alcohol in the house to get me through Sunday. And if I didn't, I had to make a liquor run. And then on Sunday night, I would have the dual anxiety of wanting to drink enough to satisfy my addiction, but waking up Monday morning and feeling like hell. And that's Don Burnham from The Lost Weekend, a novel by Charles Jackson. And that's probably the one that I am most like. But the other characters have parts of me, too. So just go through them very quickly because I know we're running against the clock. Yeah. The second novel is called Under the Volcano by Malcolm Lowry. And both of these first two novels, by the way, have been made into very fine films. The Lost Weekend was made into a very good film. And I encourage listeners to, I would want them to read the book first before they see the film. And I'm careful, Drew, on this. I do tell my story through these characters, but I try to avoid spoilers in the novels because I think these novels are good to read for people who struggle with alcoholism. So the order should be read my book and then read the novels. So the second is Malcolm Lowry. The theme of that chapter, of my book, is that you can't bargain with alcohol. An alcoholic cannot bargain with alcohol because alcohol will always win. And
18: That's interesting. You're right about the danger of bargaining with it. You also make another provocative statement. We only have a minute or two here left because I want to make sure we let people know how to get the book. You also say that an alcoholic has to learn, in a sense, how to be alcoholic well. what do you mean by that?
19: Yeah, I really like that, and I was really proud of that, actually, Drew. I'm glad you brought that up. Yeah, that's the fourth book is called The Edge of Sadness by Edwin O'Connor, and just quickly, the third one is Brideshead Revisited, which is the one most likely that your listeners have heard of. Yeah. The Edge of Sadness by Edwin O'Connor. This is the only of the four novels that I treat and the four alcoholics that I talk about in my book. This is the only one who is sober, who is a recovering alcoholic. Throughout the book. And it's the only one that's told in the first person by the alcoholic. And he's a priest. He's a Catholic priest, a very good man, a very good priest, who when we meet him in the book, is already in recovery. And he tells his story of his battle with alcohol in retrospect, and he gives reasons that he thinks he probably descended alcohol. So the way that I use Father Hugh Kennedy in the book, The Edge of Sadness, is to show how an alcoholic has to learn how to be an alcoholic. Because, Drew, I'll never stop being an alcoholic. I will always be one. So what I have to learn to do is I don't have to learn to stop drinking. I don't have to learn to abstain. I don't have to learn to say one day at a time. What I have to do is learn how to be an alcoholic. And Edwin O'Connor paints a beautiful portrait of a person who does that, and Father Hugh Kennedy in The Edge of Sadness.
18: My guest today is Dr. Kenneth Craycraft. His book is called Staying Sober, One Story at a Time. It's available from Amazon or any religious bookstore. Scepter is the one that is publishing the book. You can go there as well. I only have a moment or two, and I want to give you final thoughts here for that person that's listening right now who desperately wants to quit. And they say, man, I wish I could walk in the shoes you're now walking in, but doesn't believe they can. What would you say to them?
19: Find a friend. You know, Drew, the dedication of my book is one line on a white page, and it's very stark, and I wanted it this way. It's for TB, who held my hand as I took the first step. Find someone to hold your hand, because you can't do it on your own. It takes a community to recover from alcoholism. Beautiful. and get on your knees. Find somebody to hold your hand and get on your knees. That's the first step.
18: Well, congratulations on the new book. We'll have to talk about it again as well. Staying Sober is the name of the book. One Story at a Time. Dr. Kenneth Craycraft, you'll find a link also on our show notes. We'll put that in there for you in case you're driving or you can't remember the title of the book a little bit later. It's well worth a read. Maybe give it to somebody you love. I had seen a stat that somewhere around 27 million people in the country deal with some kind of alcohol abuse. and pray and sacrifice for them. Pick up this book. And, Doctor, thank you for making time for us today, okay?
19: Thank you so much.
18: God bless you. That's Dr. Ken Craycraft. Stay with me. I'm going to take a short break, and I'll be right back.
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0: I am very pleased to announce that Father Francis Hoffman has accepted my appointment to serve as President and Rector of the National Shrine of Our Lady of Champion.
26: It is my hope that every baptized Catholic in America and Canada and any other person of goodwill make a pilgrimage to this shrine at least once in their life and experience the life-changing graces of a good confession, as well as the mercy of God through the powerful intercession of Our Lady of Champion. 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
18: Yeah, coming up on just a minute or two, Father Rocky will be in studio with me. I want to talk to him a little bit about not just that, but the fact that today is the great feast of the Holy Rosary. And as I was sharing a moment ago, I really believe it was the rosary that helped liberate my father from his addiction. Let me grab a call or two here quickly. We could talk a little bit about it. And a little bit later, I want to hear your rosary stories. I want to hear about the power of the rosary and the miracles that you've witnessed and, you know, your love of what has always been a big part of my spirituality. Larry is in Forest Grove, Oregon. He's been waiting a while to join the conversation. Larry, good afternoon.
28: Yes. Thank you for taking my call.
18: You are welcome.
28: Yeah.
1: I used to teach RCIA, mm-hmm. and we had this couple come through. And if you saw them together, people were asking, you know, what, why are they together? She was absolutely gorgeous. He looked like a gorilla in a suit, but he was a very kind, compassionate man. He was her boss, and he noticed things about her work, how she would keep showing up 2 or 3 days in a row wearing the same clothes and not functioning well. And so it got to the point where he had no choice but to fire her.
18: Right.
1: And after she got fired, he risked his job.
18: Wow.
1: He called her at home yep. and said, "Hey, I know about this rehab program that you can get into.
18: Yeah.
1: Oh, I don't have a job. Oh, I can pay for it. Don't worry. I'll pay for it." And then she just froze.
18: So Larry, what happened? What ended up happening? She quit her job and then?
1: She got fired from her job.
18: Right.
1: And then her boss called her at home and said, "I want you to go into this rehab program."
18: Right.
1: But she couldn't afford it.
18: Right.
1: So he agreed to pay for it.
18: Good.
1: And she went in.
18: Yeah.
1: She finally, "Why are you calling me?"
18: Right.
1: And finally she just flat out asked him,
18: "Right,
1: do you love me?" And he said, "Yes."
18: Wow.
1: And so she went into rehab.
18: Yep.
1: And she got sober.
18: Wow. Well, praise God. What a beautiful story. Larry, thank you for calling. Thank you for sharing that. And if anyone is struggling out there, I guarantee you that there is freedom. I mean, with Christ, all things are possible. Addiction is not bigger than God. As I was sharing a few moments ago about the rosary, that was the prayer that really broke the chains of my father's addiction. My mother prayed like St. Monica, like Dr. Ken Craycraft's wife has done. And many of you can probably testify to that as well. And today I thought we'd honor we would talk a little bit about the rosary. It's the feast of Our Lady of the Rosary. It's a prayer that for centuries the faithful have turned to in times of crisis, family crisis, times of conversion, maybe you have a loved one away from the faith, times of war and illness, those seemingly impossible circumstances. The rosary has always been a big part of my spirituality. It still is. I pray the rosary every day, as well as pray my chaplet every afternoon with you. But what happens when thousands of people pray together every single night? Well, Father Rocky joins me right now. He leads the family rosary across America. I want to talk to him about the power of the rosary, the remarkable answer to prayers that he has witnessed, and why Our Lady continues to lead so many to her son through this incredible prayer. Father, good to have you with me. Good afternoon.
2: Great to be with you. But you know one thing for sure that doesn't happen when you join us for the family rosary across
18: What's
2: America
18: that?
2: And leaving? Nobody falls asleep.
18: It is entertaining.
2: Right.
18: I have to say that.
2: It's real.
18: I was with you up north not too long ago. We Father Rocky and I were together at someone's home, and they put it on. The rosary was already done, but they had streamed your recorded broadcast, and it was late at night, and it was very entertaining. Half hour of fun.
2: And they watch it on YouTube, other people on Facebook, other people on
18: Phil and Connie, a shout out to you.
2: Yeah, Phil and Connie. How about that?
18: We'll send a shout out
2: to them. And a lot of people do that, you know, because it's on demand too. So if you can't do it at 7 p.m. Central Time, the shelf life of our rosary is about one day. Because there's always a new episode, there's always new prayer intentions, new people coming in. And today, October 7th, is the feast of Our Lady of the Rosary, at one time known as Our Lady of Victory, because it commemorates a miraculous event on this day in the year 1571. And it's when Don Juan of Austria, the admiral of the Christian fleet, the Holy League, triumphed over a navy from the Ottoman Empire in the Bay of Lepanto, which is in Greece, against all odds. I mean, they were outnumbered, they were outflanked, they outgunned and all that. But the Pope at that time, Pope Pius V, was asking Christians everywhere to pray the rosary. And one of the great miracles of that day is rarely commented on, and that is the Pope was able to unite Catholics in a common cause, because there had been a lot of disunity in the church. And he did that through his own prayer, his austerity, his poverty, his clarity of vision. Really great Pope. You know, in the last 1,000 years, until recently, only two popes had been canonized as saints, Pius V and Pius X.
18: Fascinating.
2: And then we had three popes canonized, John Paul II, Paul VI, and John the 23rd. But for 1,000 years, only two popes have been canonized as saints, Pius V and Pius X. Pius V, known for the rosary and the putting in effect the Council of Trent and Pius X for lowering the age of Holy Communion for youngsters. Isn't that something?
18: That's incredible. I know in the early centuries of the church, the first three, just about every pope ended up becoming a martyr.
2: Oh, yeah.
18: You know, so there was,
2: times were tough.
18: You were, you know, chosen to be the pope, and you accepted that. You know, maybe your term wasn't that long.
2: That's right.
18: You know, you gave an address to the staff here earlier today about Pius V. And I found that interesting, too, because you highlighted something that not everybody knows. I mean, he was in prayer, wasn't he, when this battle was going on, when that Battle of Lepanto was underway?
2: That's right.
18: What happened there?
2: Well, what happened at the battle or his time?
18: Yeah, well, you can share the battle, but you can also share what happened about his revelation. I find that fascinating.
2: All right. He was given to know that the Christian fleet was victorious. Now, that wasn't by cell phone. They didn't have cell phone. It wasn't satellite. So God simply gave him that knowledge, right? Yeah. And he declared that as a feast day in the church forevermore, Our Lady of Victory, Our Lady of the Rosary. Now, what happened that day is what had been going on for many years, decades. The Ottomans, as they were trying to push forward westward into the Christian Empire, were terrorizing Christian towns and Catholic towns on the shores of Italy, Sardinia, Cyprus, Malta, and the Majorcas, and maybe even Spain. And they would terrorize a town, maybe burn it down, kill people. But if the boys were under 10 years old, they'd kidnap those boys, bring them back to their own camps, and train them in the arts of war for the Ottoman army and then kind of brainwash them, right? So it was really terrible. And the Christians couldn't defend themselves because they weren't united. And so the rosary unites people. Devotion to Our Lady unites people. That was an insight that St. Jose Maria had. He had a great devotion to Our Lady. And, you know, he was very charismatic founder, as founders usually are. Yeah. Later in his life, would tell people, don't imitate me in anything, right? I am not the way, right? He knew they're going to try to imitate everything he did. Yeah. He said, if you're going to imitate me in something, try to imitate me in my love for Our Lady, because I don't think you can outdo me in that.
18: Wow.
2: And that's great advice, right? Because the Blessed Mother is a shortcut to Jesus. The reason we love Our Lady is because it makes God happy. So a number of non-Catholic Christians think Catholics got it upside down in devotion to Our Lady.
18: Oh, yeah.
2: They think we have a Mariological problem. In fact, it's a Christological problem on their part because they don't understand the humanity of Christ. They understand the divinity.
18: Yeah.
2: If they understood the humanity, then they would understand why the mother's important, right? So if I came up to you, Drew, and say,

0: they got a decent relationship with their mother, it makes you happy. So the reason we love Mary is because it makes God happy. Now, I am assuming you want to make God happy, right? Because he's going to be your judge on Judgment Day.
1: So you know, our Protestant brothers and sisters, you're right. I think you articulated that so beautifully. They often think that we're involved in vain repetition. You're repeating that prayer over and over and over again. And the other argument that comes in,
0: you
1: and
0: know what I'd like to do in that case, I'd like to take him to a Bears game on a Monday night against the Packers, right? Because I was in that skybox that night, yeah. Right? And the Bears were down. And it was a kickoff to Devin Hester. They used to call him Hester the Jester. He was deep in the end zone. He caught it. He went coast to coast. Now, the fans in the stands were doing what maybe you would call vain repetition. They're saying, go, go, go, go, go, go, go, go, right?
1: That's
0: and they didn't just say once, go. All right, now sit down. Don't repeat it.
1: You know, that's such a better example. And I've heard other people say, oh, you know, how's it different telling your spouse that you love them over and over and over again, right? The go, go, go, go is such a great example. That's perfect.
0: Right. It's like in the Confiteor, the I confess to Almighty God, we say, mea culpa, mea maxima, my fault, my fault, my great fault. In fact, I know I made a video along this way. So, right. So there's a mother in the kitchen and her 3-year-old boy is fascinated with the fire on the stove and he's going to reach it with his hand.
1: Yeah.
0: The mother doesn't just say once, stop. She stops.
1: Right.
0: And the child is saying, mom, that is vain and repetitious. Why are you doing that?
1: So one other argument I'll present to you and then we can talk about some
0: I'm entertaining
1: other
0: you.
1: Too. I love it. No, it's great examples. Why go to Our Lady? Why not just go to Jesus, right?
0: You can go to Jesus.
1: He's the mediator, right? Why do we have to go to
0: Absolutely.
1: Our Lady?
0: Go straight to Jesus. If that works for you, do that.
1: Right.
0: I just have a shortcut.
1: No, I love it. I could not agree with you more. I often think it came.
0: If it doesn't work, don't do it.
1: That's right. Well, look at her in Scripture, right? She never points to herself, always points to herself.
0: The stories I could tell you, you know? Our Lady of Fair Skies, Our Lady of the Fairways, Our Lady of the Highways, Our Lady of the Skyways.
1: I love it. My guest today, Father Rocky, if you want to join us, feel free to dial in. You can share your own experiences. You can ask your questions.
0: Oh, and you know what? Tonight we're going to be down at St. Christina's Parish on the south side for the Family Rosary Across America with Father Ryan Brady.
1: Oh,
0: so if
1: really?
0: You're anywhere in the Chicago area, you know, 6-10 miles, 10 hours away by car, join us there at 7 p.m. for the Family Rosary Across America.
1: He's the chaplain for the Chicago Fire Department.
0: He is.
1: And he's shared his story on the air many times.
0: Yep.
1: He struggled with alcohol as well. We had Dr. Ken Craycraft on a little bit earlier sharing his story. So go out and pray the Rosary with Father. Of course, you can join him at night at 7 p.m. as well, Central Time.
0: There goes Lana.
1: 8 Eastern.
0: She won today.
1: What did she win?
0: Oh, yeah, the survey.
1: No, I know.
0: What are people
1: you
0: like?
1: Tell everybody
0: best,
1: quickly?
0: Yeah, in the break room. Kringle, Dunkin' Donuts, Lana's Dream Bars, or whatever she wants. So, folks, Lana works here. She makes these incredible, what do you call those things? Dream Bars. They've got
1: Dream Bars,
0: chocolate chips and butterscotch and coconut.
1: Not good for the waistline.
0: Crackers. That's great for the waistline. It fills it out.
1: All right, well, stay with me, Father. I have to take a short break. When we come back, we'll talk a little bit more. And as I said, you can join us anytime. 888-914-9149.
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3: With new chemical abortions, less surgical abortions, the dynamic in the abortion industry is changing. 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
5: Hello, this is Archbishop Thomas Winsky of the Archdiocese of Miami, Florida. 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
3: Why, thank you for joining me. If you're just tuning in, Father Rocky is in studio with me. We're celebrating together the great feast of Our Lady of the Holy Rosary. And every night, he leads families all across America in that beautiful prayer. You can join him at 7 p.m. Central, 8 Eastern. And if you are struggling with this prayer, maybe you think, gosh, I just can't get through it, or it's too rote, or you're having an issue, you want to pray the rosary in a way that will lift your spirit, tune in.
5: No, do that. I mean, it's a lot easier to pray with others, right?
3: Yeah.
5: I mean, because if it's by yourself, you can get distracted and you wind up, you know, you just keep praying, right? So the other thing is, if you don't like our sort of happy approach during the Family Rosary Across America, because some people find it too chatty.
3: Really?
5: Well, sometimes you break out a happy birthday because it's somebody's birthday, right? But I would recommend getting it on the app, because on the app you can do the 15-minute version, the 20-minute version, 28-minute version, and that's free.
3: Yeah.
5: You can do English, Spanish, or Latin. But it's a powerful prayer, and I encourage people to do it.
3: What do you say to the person, I'll take a few calls here in a second for everyone. So if you're dialing in, I'll grab your calls. But what do you say to the person who says, you know, my mind just wanders constantly when I pray the prayer?
5: Join us for the Family Rosary Across
3: America. Feel like they got to go over and over.
5: Yeah, because that keeps you engaged. Yeah. Keeps you very engaged. And then the other thing is, it's good to have an intention to pray for it. You know, as I was telling people here today, there are four ends to prayer: petition, adoration, reparation, thanksgiving. But the rosary really works for petition. You know, I think it's really good to have an intention to pray it for. Now, if you, whoever's listening, if you don't need anything, well, then you don't have to pray, right? I mean, you can just worship God, do adoration.
3: Yeah, right.
5: I need a lot. I don't know about you, you know.
3: Yeah, it's a powerful prayer. In fact, Father Patrick Peyton famously said, a family prays together, stays together.
5: And that's the case in my family.
3: So share that story.
5: We prayed the family rosary when I was a youngster. Now, I don't think we did it every night of the year. Because I recall it was in the living room after dinner, and it was dark. So it's probably the month of October, which is the month of the rosary, because it's dark. May, it's light, right? And we'd gather together, and we'd kneel down, and they'd light a candle in front of the image of our Lady, and or in front of the Child of Prague. And, we weren't all that well-behaved.
3: Yeah,
5: in fact, I had a friend, Tim. He and his wife have 10 kids. They say, Father, the family rosary at our house is like a full-contact sport.
3: Yeah.
5: But the family's together.
3: Yep.
5: And you know, at some level, mom and dad are trying to help you to be good, right? Everybody's trying to do the best.
3: Yep.
5: And you're together. And, you know, say, that was a great thing. And today, all of us are talking to each other.
3: Yep. That's how the Mariani family rosary was. Kathy and I, when we had our kids pray, we go into like the formal living room where the kids normally don't go, right? And light a candle. But inevitably the phone rings or the kids start poking one another. It is crazy. I don't think Satan loves a family rosary. That's why I think it's so powerful, but the kids still remember
5: that. The dog comes in.
3: It's exactly right. Is there something, I don't know, spiritually different about praying the rosary together as a family?
5: Oh, sure.
3: Rather than praying.
5: You get a plenary indulgence when you pray the rosary with two people or more. It's called rosary in family.
3: I love it.
5: Did you know that? Yeah. So on your own, I don't think you can get that plenary indulgence, but when you pray it with two or more people, that's, and John Paul II used to do that. Every first Saturday of the month, he invite people in to the Cortili San Damaso, which is an interior courtyard to pray the rosary. He really promoted that. And he's the one who gave us the five luminous mysteries at the end of his life.
3: Yeah.
5: He wrote that beautiful apostolic letter exhortation on the rosary. And I once got a rosary from John Paul II. In fact, I think I got
3: three.
5: Four.
3: You got four of them?
5: Yeah. I met him four times.
3: Wow.
5: And I got one last year from
3: And you gave
5: Pope
3: them all
5: Leo.
3: Away. I had one from him, and that was it. And I cherished
5: it. Well, I gave
3: that.
5: One to my mother. I gave one to my sister. I gave one to my friend's wife. And yeah.
3: John Paul, I got a white one from John Paul.
5: Yeah, it's white.
3: But I got a black one. You got a black one from
5: Leo,
3: right?
5: You bet. Yep.
3: That's pretty cool. So let's take a caller, too. If you want to join us, 888-914-9149. Kathy is in Savage, Minnesota. Kathy, I haven't heard from you in a while. Good afternoon.
5: Kathy, how are you?
6: Well, hello. I'm well now. I've had a few struggles, but you know what? The Lord brought me through them all. And my funny story is I grew up in a 100% German Catholic family with eight siblings. And we had to say the rosary every night, but we had to kneel on the hard floor. So I hated it.
5: I was German and Irish, and we had like a carpet. And by like the third mystery, you know, somebody passed out. I think my dad was asleep. I think my mom was smoking a cigarette. I mean, it sounds terrible,
3: so
5: right?
3: Funny.
5: And then it would often end in either arguments or laughing. It was not like the pictures you see in the 50s, black and white.
3: Not right.
5: Right?
6: Right.
5: In black and white.
6: Right.
5: But have you ever done the family rosary with us in the evening?
6: Yes. After the tours were done, I lived on a farm, so that was everything every night. And so far, in fact, one night I saw our tornado funnel coming down from the sky, and I was too afraid to stop the rosary, so I didn't say anything. But it went back up, so it never did touch down.
5: So you prayed for safety.
3: Didn't you do the same thing in Champion? Wasn't there a tornado that was racing by?
5: Have you heard
3: that
5: story?
3: That time?
5: You want to hear a story?
3: Yeah, go ahead.
5: I'll tell you a story. All right, so I celebrated the 25th anniversary of my ordination on June 14th, 2017, and the Mass was out at the shrine, and a lot of family and friends were there. And I used to say, you know, how would I ever get my brothers and sisters together to pray the family rosary like we used to? Because they've all gone separate ways, right? They'd all go separate ways. And I thought, you know, they're good people. Yeah. They would do it at my wake.
3: Yeah.
5: And then I thought, no, they wouldn't. They'd all be dead. I'm the youngest. So at that Mass, I think you were there.
3: Yeah.
5: All right. After communion, I look out the back windows and I think, oh, they've got like, they've got a sun filter on that window. It's really dark. And then the rector came and said, we got to get out of here. It's a tornado warning. I said, tornado warning, tornado watch. He said, tornado warning. There's two or three tornadoes that are away. And everybody's phones were exploding, like weather report. So I said to the folks, the Mass has ended right now. Go down those back stairs, right? And I was the last one to go down. I make sure I brought the Blessed Sacrament out of the tabernacle in case the place is destroyed.
3: That's right.
5: And we're down there where the apparition took place, right? The apparition oratory. And there they are. Everybody's praying the rosary, including, you know, the spouses of my siblings who aren't Catholic.
3: I love it.
5: And the non-practicing Catholics are all praying the rosary. So I call her Our Lady of Tornadoes, and there they are. A friend of mine said, you got nothing to worry about, man.
3: I love that. It's such a great story. God has an interesting way. Richard's in, is it Waltham? Waltham, Massachusetts. And he says you're changing his life. Hey, Richard.
5: Richard, how are you?
7: I'm great. I'm so grateful to talk to the both of you.
3: Thank you.
7: Excuse me for just one second. Drew, I talked to you about 4 or 5 months ago about a miracle when I was DJing.
3: Great.
7: And I stayed a prayer to the Mary Underwear of Knots, and I must have put my hand on a button that I hadn't touched yet.
3: Mm-hmm.
7: Bang, it worked, and it saved me on that gig.
3: There you go.
7: But I just want to thank from the bottom of my heart the both of you. The ministry that you have worked on so hard, Father Rocky, you and Maggie in the evening, and Drew and Brooke in the afternoon. You know, I've always been a Christian, and I was just channel surfing one day, and boom, 11:50 a.m. in the Boston area.
5: Yeah.
7: And you changed my life, and you galvanized my Catholic faith.
5: Well, it makes it all worthwhile.
7: My heart. Absolutely. I love you guys. everybody at Relevant Radio. God continue to bless you. Do what you're doing. And, you know, I just couldn't be more grateful.
3: Richard, thank you for those kind words.
5: That means a lot, you know, because you buy these stations, you don't know what's going to happen. Or maybe they're not A-plus stations, but you get what you can because you know somebody's going to discover it and maybe like the remote. I know that's happened to me. I mean, I remember very distinctly hearing something on air. Yeah. It was like a one-minute announcement. And like, I needed to hear that.
3: Yeah.
5: And oh my goodness, like how does the Holy Spirit know I'm listening here right now? I needed to hear exactly that.
3: Geraldine is in Wooddale, Illinois. Hi, Geraldine.
5: Geraldine, are you Irish?
8: Hi, how are you?
5: Yes, how are you?
8: Oh, it's lovely to speak to both of you. Yes, indeed. Well, my mom and dad, there was 10 of us. 5 boys and 5 girls, and like the other girl, we knelt on the hard floor and we said the rosary every night in front of a picture of the Sacred Heart of Jesus, Our Lady of Perpetual Succor, and a picture of the Holy Souls in Purgatory.
5: Wow, that's great. You know, we didn't have a hard floor. We could be, there was carpeting where you could sit on the couch, and the dog would come in, and we knew we weren't real pious, right?
3: Let me sneak one more call because we have a minute or two. Marie is in Wisconsin. She's got a comment for you. Hi, Marie.
9: Hi to both of you. Thank you. Just a comment about when people don't understand why we pray to Mary, I look at it this way. When I have an intention, I go to Mary and ask her to pray for my intention.
5: Good.
9: To Jesus.
5: Yep.
9: And then I continue praying for that intention as well.
5: Sure.
9: So it's twice. Yep. It's double prayers.
5: It's called ganging up on Jesus. All right. And she's a Jewish mother, right? That's she understands.
3: That's right. Right.
5: She understands.
3: 7 p.m. Central?
5: Tonight. Yeah, we're going to be St. Christina's Father, right? And then on Friday, hey, we're all going to be up at the Shrine of Our Lady of Champion. For the Solemnity of Our Lady Champion. Drew's going to be there. I'm going to be there. Tune in, and we'll pray for you.
3: Congratulations on your position as rector. Father Rocky's now the rector of that incredible
5: shrine. We're all in this together.
3: Keep your eyes on it. Great things are going to happen, okay? Chaplet is straight ahead. Don't go away. We'll pray when I return.
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12: 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President Trump says Trump accounts are bigger than anyone imagined. On Wednesday from the Oval Office, Trump said the accounts are historic.
13: Under this program, the U.S. government is automatically creating a tax-free investment account for every child.
12: Newborns born between 2025 and 2028 will receive a $1,000 deposit into their account that will be available to them once they turn 18. Florida's Attorney General is sending a strong message to Meta.
14: We are asking the court to order Meta to remove kids under 14 from its platform and turn off the features that hook teenagers, such as public like counts, infinite scrolling, autoplay, and late night notifications. They told parents the apps were safe. Most of the country took a recent settlement with Meta, but Florida did not. That payout was barely a few weeks of Meta's revenue. It's a slap on the wrist, and it does not cover a single child in this state.
12: James Altmaier on X saying that addictive features on apps like Facebook and Instagram knowingly expose children and teens to predators, anxiety, and depression. Krista Pike's attorneys are fighting to preserve evidence from her failed execution. The legal team wants access to medical records and materials, surveillance video, and communications about the decision to call for emergency medical care. Pike is reportedly now conscious and speaking. In an October 2nd statement, Tennessee's Catholic bishops ask the state to replace the death penalty with life imprisonment. And Disney is adding another option for football fans to watch Super Bowl 61. The company announcing the game will be available to stream on Disney Plus when it takes place on Valentine's Day. The Disney Plus live stream will be in addition to the game airing on ABC and ESPN. Keeping you connected with the church and the world 24 hours a day, I'm Brooke Taylor, and this is listener-supported Relevant Radio.
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3: Hey, thanks for joining me. Let's pray. All right, we'll pray the chaplet. What a great day to pray the chaplet today, too, right? It's the great feast of Our Lady of the Most Holy Rosary. This is a prayer very close to my heart. It's a prayer that I pray daily. And if you love the chaplet and you've not prayed the rosary in a long time, I'd encourage you to do it. A lot of grace has come with it. I've often shared the stories of so many miracles that have happened. And if I have time, maybe after the chaplet, I can tell you what's happened with militaries and different nations and scientists. And there's a ton of wonderful stories regarding the power of the rosary and how, for some reason, God really honors, those intentions that we present to him through that. Of course, the chaplet, which we're about to pray, highly indulgenced, if you will, with promises from our Lord Jesus himself. And we can talk a little bit about that as well. But let's pray. If you want to get in, phone lines will fill up quickly. I'll give you the number. Good time to try to sneak in. The number's 888-914-9149. That's 888-914-9149. Try to take the first 5, 6, maybe 7 calls. I'll try to get a few more in today if I can. But we'll turn to Our Lady of the Most Holy Rosary, especially under her title as Mother of Mercy. Our Lady has all these very, very beautiful titles, and we'll ask her to intercede for her son, as she does so often for all of us. I'm joined by my colleague, Brooke Taylor. It's great to have her here with me today. And Brooke, I am looking forward to this coming Friday, just a couple days away. Brooke and I are going to be together in Champion, Wisconsin, a site where Our Lady appeared in 1859, where there were great miracles that have taken place and continue to take place to this day. And it's a place where I love to pray, because when you go there, there's a few places I've experienced this on the planet. I've prayed in some very holy places. Champion's one of those, where the veil that separates heaven and earth, it just seems a little thin. It just seems thinner there for some reason. And you can get lost in prayer. It's a special place. It's almost as though you cross another dimension. It's hard to put it into words, but it's an anointed place, and I love it, and I'll be there on Friday. So I'll remember your intentions at the tomb of Sister Adele when I go there to pray. Her cause is now open as well. Brooke, I'm looking forward to seeing you there, too. It's going to be a great, great remote.
18: Hi, Drew. I can't wait in the time of year. It's so extra beautiful in Northeast Wisconsin that time of year. So we'll enjoy the drive. We'll enjoy the solemnity and seeing you as well.
3: It's going to be fun. Anything you want to pray for? You used to live not too far from that shrine, too, right?
18: I sure did.
3: Before it was approved? Did you know about it? Or?
18: Great question. It was a time where I was really away from my faith. I was working actually in secular radio there, and we lived just about 10 minutes away. And I actually had a healing there. I thought I discovered this shrine, and it was probably 20 years ago. So it definitely was before the title and the elevation of a National Marian Shrine. And so, like you said, though, something attracted me. And even though I was away from my faith, I kept being drawn back there and was struggling, had one of several miscarriages. And to make a long story short, after I had gone there to pray, we found out a few weeks later, almost inexplicably, that I was pregnant, and that's our son, Garrett. And he's had a lot of amazing things in his life. He had a stroke when he was 6, and it could have been very bad. It all, by all accounts, should have been, but he's healthy and strong today, and he's about 20. So very grateful for that shrine and the honor to go back there.
3: God is merciful, that's for sure. And it is a special place. I used to love, I lived outside of Green Bay years ago for a period of time when the network was up there. And
18: I
3: would go up there, nobody would be around. I'd have the place to myself, be able to pray. Father Rocky has now become the rector of that shrine. Mm-hmm. And, of course, it's going to be put on the map. And it's going to be hard to get that private time, you know. So
18: that's
3: you can
18: true.
3: Sneak up there, do that this Friday. Join Brooke and I. We'd love to say hello to you. Take a car trip if you're anywhere around or hop a short little flight and pray at a place. It's the only church-approved apparition site in the entire nation. Mm-hmm. And I'll tell you, it's a grace-filled place. We'll talk much more about it, I'm sure, while we report from that location. But good to have you with me today, Brooke. Anything you want to pray for before we start?
18: Thanks, Drew. Yes, we heard from Marianne. She's praying with us in Sydney, Australia. And she says, please pray for the healing of my daughter, Brenda, from stage 4 ovarian cancer and for the healing of my husband's health problems. Again, that's Marianne. We will do that. And also would just like to pray for my oldest son, Gabriel, and our daughter-in-law, Kaylee. They are right now on their way to Montana, where they are moving to Kalispell. And it's about a 4-day drive. So this is a very big thing for us. He went to basic training when he was out of high school, but never away like this, moving. So just praying for their protection and God's grace upon them as they find roots in this new community.
3: It's big sky country.
18: Yes.
3: Beautiful, beautiful state, that's for sure. Mm-hmm. Nick, anything you want to join us with today? Anything coming in on your radar?
19: I did. Our colleague, Tom Drew, he asked us to pray for 14-year-old Douglas, who has rare stage 4 bone cancer. So prayers for him and for his healing.
3: Yeah.
19: And we also have, Drew, Catherine wrote into you. She wrote you a physical letter, and she said, Drew, I wrote to you about 4 or 5 years ago, and I wanted to say thank you for the prayers that I asked for. I'm still working on trust and control issues because surrendering is hard, but I'm not as stressed out, and I still pray the chaplet during my prayer time.
3: Mm-hmm. All right. Well, great to hear from you, Catherine. Thank you so much. I was going through show emails the other night. We had a lot at mercy@relevantradio.com. People are still sending it to drew@relevantradio.com. I was just going through a few of them. And I want to send prayers out for Ben. He says, I'd like asking for prayers, he says, for my son Eric, who suffered a brain bleed 2 years ago from a ruptured brain tumor. And he's currently under the care out of a subacute facility. We're just asking for divine intercession. Would you please ask him to pray for Eric's complete healing and recovery? And I told
18: for
3: him
18: Eric.
3: I'll bring that to everybody. Also, this person wrote and says, I'd like to ask prayers for my cousin's 16-year-old grandson, JC. I've asked for prayers for him before he ran away from home. Since then, he's been in trouble with the law. His home life is very dysfunctional due to his alcoholic mother. Mm. And he's in the hospital now because he tried to take his life. Thank you for your prayers. So there's a lot of woundedness,
18: yes,
3: a lot of deep intentions out there. So we will certainly pray. Also, I want to pray for all those who lost their life. Don't forget, today is the anniversary of that horrific attack by Hamas on all those Jewish people who were just having a day out, you know, listening to music, and many were taken into captivity and tortured and abused, and just for peace in the world. Today, let's ask Our Lady, who's interceded many times for this cause, for healing and for peace. And, of course, we'll take your calls, too. But let's begin. In the name of the Father, and of the Son, and of the Holy Spirit.
18: Amen.
3: You expire, Jesus. But the source of life gushed forth for souls, and the ocean of mercy opened up for the whole world. O font of life, unfathomable divine mercy, envelop the whole world and empty yourself out upon us. No blood and water which gushed forth from the heart of Jesus is a fountain of mercy for us.
18: I trust in you.
3: No blood and water which gushed forth from the heart of Jesus is a fountain of mercy for us.
18: I trust in you.
3: No blood and water which gushed forth from the heart of Jesus is a fountain of mercy for us.
18: I trust in you.
3: Our Father who art in heaven, hallowed be thy name. Thy kingdom come, thy will be done on earth as it is in heaven.
18: Give us this day our daily bread, and forgive us our trespasses, as we forgive those who trespass against us. And lead us not into temptation, but deliver us from evil. Amen.
3: Hail Mary, full of grace, the Lord is with thee. Blessed art thou among women, and blessed is the fruit of thy womb, Jesus.
18: Holy Mary, Mother of God, pray for us sinners now and at the hour of our death. Amen.
3: And I believe in God, the Father Almighty, the Creator of heaven and earth, and in Jesus Christ, his only Son, our Lord, who was conceived by the Holy Spirit and was born of the Virgin Mary. He suffered under Pontius Pilate, was crucified, died, and was buried. He descended into hell. On the third day, he rose again from the dead. He ascended into heaven and is seated at the right hand of God the Father Almighty. From there, he will come to judge the living and the dead.
18: I believe in the Holy Spirit, the Holy Catholic Church, the communion of saints, the forgiveness.

0: forgiveness of sins, the resurrection of the body, and life everlasting. Amen.
1: Amen. All right, our first call today comes from Louie, and Louie's listening to us in Orange, California. Hi, Louie.
2: Hi, Drew. Thank you for taking the call. And first, I will give a praise report, and I want to say thank you to God because I did call a number of months ago asking for prayers for between myself and another individual who I hurt. Wow. And over time, it did take a number of months, but he did come around, and I'm so grateful for that, and I do thank God for that. And my daughter had the same situation with a cousin who hadn't spoken to her in 15 years. So I know it all was because of prayers. I'm very grateful for that, and I do want to ask that my family and in-laws and friends and just everyone continue to pray, go to Christ through his mother, and may I have an even stronger devotion to his mother as time goes on. So for this, I thank Jesus. Amen.
1: Amen. Louis, you sound like a great man. Our Lady, she brought me closer to her son. I've fallen in love with her. The rosary really helped me to do that. And, of course, this chaplet is really helped me trust in the Lord. I've seen the fruit of both of these prayers. And you just keep praying for your family. And that's the one prayer I know God hears. I know he answers. There's not a doubt in my mind that prayer of conversion, such a beautiful one, that you pray for your family just to draw closer to Christ. And Lord, I ask you to hear this prayer, not just for Louis, but for all of us. You know, our loved ones who are most in need of your mercy. Give them special graces. Bring into their lives and into their paths whatever's necessary to draw them closer to you, and we entrust them to your merciful heart as we pray. Eternal Father, I offer you the body, blood, soul, and divinity of your dearly beloved Son, our Lord Jesus Christ.
0: In atonement for our sins and those of the whole world.
1: For the sake of his sorrowful passion.
0: Have mercy on us and on the whole world.
1: For the sake of his sorrowful passion.
0: Have mercy on us and on the whole world.
1: For the sake of his sorrowful passion.
0: Have mercy on us and on the whole world.
1: For the sake of his sorrowful passion.
0: Have mercy on us and on the whole world.
1: For the sake of his sorrowful passion.
0: Have mercy on us and on the whole world.
1: For the sake of his sorrowful passion.
0: Have mercy on us and on the whole world.
1: For the sake of his sorrowful passion.
0: Have mercy on us and on the whole world.
1: For the sake of his sorrowful passion.
0: Have mercy on us and on the whole world.
1: For the sake of his sorrowful passion.
0: Have mercy on us and on the whole world.
1: For the sake of his sorrowful passion. Passion.
0: Have mercy on us and on the whole world.
1: All right. Lori is in central Minnesota. Hi, Lori. Good afternoon.
3: Hi, Drew. Thanks for taking my call. I've called quite a few times. I feel bad I keep calling in, but it's the same, kind of the same story. My mother-in-law or my daughter's mother, my daughter-in-law's mother, Jane, has been suffering from esophageal cancer, stage 4. And we've been praying so hard for a miracle, and I'm still praying for a miracle today as well, but it's kind of taking a turn. And so if it be God's will that she would pass and have a peaceful and happy death, and then also for my son-in-law's mother who is suffering from stage 3 uterine cancer, and praying still for a miracle for her that treatment might turn her situation around. So these, and her name is Vicky. Okay. So please pray for Jane and Vicky.
1: Lori, I love your attitude towards prayer. And you are holding out a big cup and you are praying. And, I don't know what God's will is, when we pray for somebody with stage 4 cancer. I don't care if it's stage 1 or 4. I mean, God has the final word. But sometimes when things get worse, and treatment no longer holds illness back. I know fear and sorrow are real. Jesus is the divine physician. He is divine mercy itself. And, sometimes cancer is a doorway to eternal life. And we'll ask St. Peregrine, patron saint of cancer, to intercede. And we'll ask the Lord for mercy. If it be his will, let's ask for those miracles for anyone right now who has cancer. Whatever stage or whatever form or manifestation it may be in, Lord, I ask for your healing touch so this may glorify you and the power and the promises that you have. You've given to St. Faustina through this prayer. But Lord, also, if the crosses that you've given to us, if the sufferings that you are asking us to endure, if the diseases that we struggle with are part of your divine will, give us the grace and the fortitude to carry those crosses, we pray. Eternal Father, we offer you the body, blood, soul, and divinity of your dearly beloved Son, our Lord Jesus Christ.
0: In atonement for our sins and those of the whole world.
1: For the sake of his sorrowful passion.
0: Have mercy on us and on the whole world.
1: For the sake of his sorrowful passion.
0: Have mercy on us and on the whole world.
1: For the sake of his sorrowful passion.
0: Have mercy on us and on the whole world.
1: For the sake of his sorrowful passion.
0: Have mercy on us and on the whole world.
1: For the sake of his sorrowful passion.
0: Have mercy on us and on the whole world.
1: For the sake of his sorrowful passion.
0: Have mercy on us and on the whole world.
1: For the sake of his sorrowful passion.
0: Have mercy on us and on the whole world.
1: For the sake of his sorrowful passion.
0: Have mercy on us and on the whole world.
1: For the sake of his sorrowful passion.
0: Have mercy on us and on the whole world.
1: For the sake of his sorrowful passion.
0: Have mercy on us and on the whole world.
1: All right, before we go to Maria in San Francisco, let me jump over to Nick right here in studio. By the way, Nick takes all of those intentions that don't come in when our phone lines fill up. If you can't get through on the phones, just send us a post, okay? At Drew Mariani Show on X. That's a great way to get a hold of us, okay? At Drew Mariani Show. You can follow me also at Drew Mariani. And please follow the show. Follow me on all of our social media. Nick, what's coming in?
4: Drew, one listener is praying for Sean and Becky in their upcoming second interviews. May they both do well and receive job offers if it's God's plan. Amen. We're also praying for David, who suffered serious injuries in a car accident and is losing hope. Trish asked us to pray for our leaky roof to be replaced soon and to be repaired before the rains. Wow. Kat is praying for Marga, who we were praying for earlier, who went into early labor a few days ago, delivered her baby Lucas. May she receive healing as she grieves for her baby, parents, and grandma.
1: Well, all right. Those intentions up. Especially, I want to pray for those struggling financially, too. You know, in these unforeseen events, whether it's roof or car or whatever it might be that you're dealing with right now, come your way, it can be a real test of one's faith. And well, it's just God's providence to come into your life. God can bless in ways you never even see coming, never expect. Maria's in San Francisco. Maria, thanks for calling. Good afternoon.
5: Good afternoon. Thank you for taking my call, Drew. Sorry, my voice is a little shaky.
1: It's okay.
5: My husband and I would like to ask prayers for the baby growing in my womb. It's smaller than it's supposed to be. My placenta isn't working properly, and is it providing the nutrients that the baby needs? So we're just praying that the baby is able to continue to grow healthy and can come full term.
1: How far along are you?
5: 24 weeks.
1: Wow, 24 weeks. Okay. Well, let's present this. Brooke, I know you've been down this road where there's been trouble, complications also, with your own children. Any advice?
0: I'm just thinking, Maria, of Our Lady of Champion and the beautiful solemnity coming up, and just to give your precious baby to Our Lady, and that she will wrap you in her mantle as well as your daughter, as her daughter, I should say, and for your family, for your husband, for peace in your heart. And what a beautiful love that every beat of your heart, your baby feels and hears you, your voice, your love, and that is such a gift. And so I just pray during this time for peace and for the intercession of Our Lady.
1: Look, hang in there. We're going to pray for you right now, and we will pray to St. Gerard Majella, who is the patron of expectant mothers.
0: Yes.
1: And St. Gianna Bretamola also, she loved the child that she carried, and of course we'll turn to Our Lady today on her day. Who knows what it is to bear a child with trust, all right? And Lord, I just give to you this mother and her spouse, and I give to you this child in the womb. We just ask your mercy. And I pray for all those who are having similar complications or problems in utero, or anyone struggling with infertility, anyone who's lost a child. I bring all these souls to you as I pray, Eternal Father. I offer you the body, blood, soul, and divinity of your dearly beloved Son, our Lord Jesus Christ.
0: In atonement for our sins and those of the whole world.
1: For the sake of his sorrowful passion.
0: Have mercy on us and on the whole world.
1: For the sake of his sorrowful passion.
0: Have mercy on us and on the whole world.
1: For the sake of his sorrowful passion.
0: Have mercy on us and on the whole world.
1: For the sake of his sorrowful passion.
0: Have mercy on us and on the whole world.
1: For the sake of his sorrowful passion.
0: Have mercy on us and on the whole world.
1: For the sake of his sorrowful passion.
0: Have mercy on us and on the whole world.
1: For the sake of his sorrowful passion.
0: Have mercy on us and on the whole world.
1: For the sake of his sorrowful passion.
0: Have mercy on us and on the whole world.
1: For the sake of his sorrowful passion.
0: Have mercy on us and on the whole world.
1: For the sake of his sorrowful passion.
0: Have mercy on us and on the whole world.
1: All right. Rose is in Wakefield, Mass, near the Boston area. Hi, Rose. Good afternoon.
6: Hi, Drew. Hi, Brooke.
7: Hi, Rose.
6: Brooke, I don't know if you remember me. I'm
7: your
6: Teddy's
7: son.
6: Mother.
7: Yes.
6: My son. And I don't know if you remember, I called in about myself too. I have stage 4 stomach cancer.
1: Oh,
6: and I'm at Mass General right now having treatment, and my son is down the hall having his treatment. I just felt so compelled to call in today and just to ask for God some mercy and for him to maybe look favorably down upon us. And the other thing too is my poor sister also got news that she might have a little something in her breast, and she's having a biopsy on Thursday. So I think that God gives the strongest be people that heaviest crosses. I don't know what this is about, but I feel more at peace than I ever have. And today when I had my appointment with my doctor, you know, she said, the numbers all look good, and you know, but you know, complete resolution is less than a 1% chance. And I said, have you met Jesus? I'm just gonna throw it up to God.
1: Amen.
6: There will be a complete resolution. I just want to live to take care of my son, that he'll be cured, and my sister's biopsy will be negative.
7: And it's his brain, right, Rose?
6: Yes, my son's brain. And I also want to throw a prayer out to Lucas, because I know that there's a mom in a similar situation as Teddy. And I remember him because he called about the same time. So I want to pray. And I want to pray for all these people in this Mass General ward with me.
1: You got it.
6: Having
7: you
6: some
7: are amazing.
6: Sort of treatment today. I don't know if I'm amazing or if just God has given me strength.
7: Yes.
1: You hang in there, Rose. We're going to pray for you right now. And I love your trust and the depth of your prayer. There's a beautiful diary entry in St. Faustina's diary. It's 548. And the Lord says, your duty is to trust entirely in my mercy. I know you're doing that. And then he says to Faustina, my duty then is to give you all that you need. I make myself dependent upon your trust. If your trust is great, my generosity will be without limit. So, Lord, I stand on that promise. I know your generosity is without limit. Your mercy is unfathomable. And I give you this woman, and I give you all who carry the cross of cancer, all those who have children who are ill right now. And I ask that today be a day of abundant blessings, great favors, and just astounding miracles as I pray. Eternal Father, I offer you the body, blood, soul, and divinity of your dearly beloved Son, our Lord Jesus Christ.
7: In atonement for our sins and those of the whole world.
1: For the sake of his sorrowful passion.
7: Have mercy on us and on the whole world.
1: For the sake of his sorrowful passion.
7: Have mercy on us and on the whole world.
1: For the sake of his sorrowful passion.
7: Have mercy on us and on the whole world.
1: For the sake of his sorrowful passion.
7: Have mercy on us and on the whole world.
1: For the sake of his sorrowful passion.
7: Have mercy on us and on the whole world.
1: For the sake of his sorrowful passion.
7: Have mercy on us and on the whole world.
1: For the sake of his sorrowful passion.
7: Have mercy on us and on the whole world.
1: For the sake of his sorrowful passion.
7: Have mercy on us and on the whole world.
1: For the sake of his sorrowful passion.
7: Have mercy on us and on the whole world.
1: For the sake of his sorrowful passion.
7: Have mercy on us and on the whole world.
1: All right, Christina is praying with us in Albuquerque, New Mexico. Hi, Christina. Thanks for joining us.
8: Good afternoon. I have two quick intentions. My son moved to Florida a few years ago. Turned to an unnatural living style, got involved in drugs, lost his car twice, lost his apartment, getting ready to get evicted. I just ask that he returns to our Lord as soon as possible. And also I met a wonderful lady yesterday, Marquetta, whose son is incarcerated in Tennessee unjustly, and I pray for his speedy release.
1: Well, you hang in there. As a mother, I know you struggle with your son and all that he's going through. Your poor heart must be broken. But we will pray for you, for your son. I want to pray for all those who are incarcerated, all those who are falsely accused. And Nick, Bishop, is it Duane? Why don't you open your mic?
4: Bishop Frank Duane, formerly of the Diocese of Venice, passed away. And Father Rocky told us he was a great friend of Relevant Radio. So prayers for the repose of his soul.
1: So let's gather together. We'll pray for all those who've gone before us, all those in purgatory, for all these intentions. I'm looking at my call screen. I wish I could take every call right now, but we're up against the clock. And Lord, I just entrust these souls to you who so patiently waited to get on. I know you know their needs. And everyone who's united with me in prayer, today, in your mercy, hear and be merciful to us. Eternal Father, we offer you the body, blood, soul, and divinity of your dearly beloved Son, our Lord Jesus Christ.
7: In atonement for our sins and those of the whole world.
1: For the sake of his sorrowful passion.
7: Have mercy on us and on the whole world.
1: For the sake of his sorrowful passion.
7: Have mercy on us and on the whole world.
1: For the sake of his sorrowful passion.
7: Have mercy on us and on the whole world.
1: For the sake of his sorrowful passion.
7: Have mercy on us and on the whole world.
1: For the sake of his sorrowful passion.
7: Have mercy on us and on the whole world.
1: For the sake of his sorrowful passion.
7: Have mercy on us and on the whole world.
1: For the sake of his sorrowful passion.
7: Have mercy on us and on the whole world.
1: For the sake of his sorrowful passion.
7: Have mercy on us and on the whole world.
1: For the sake of his sorrowful passion.
7: Have mercy on us and on the whole world.
1: For the sake of his sorrowful passion.
7: Have mercy on us and on the whole world.
1: Holy God, holy mighty one, holy immortal one.
7: Have mercy on us and on the whole world.
1: Holy God, holy mighty one, holy immortal one.
7: Have mercy on us and on the whole world.
1: Holy God, holy mighty one, holy immortal one.
7: Have mercy on us and on the whole world.
1: Eternal God, in whom mercy is endless, and the treasury of compassion inexhaustible, look kindly upon us and increase your mercy in us, so that in difficult moments we may not despair nor become despondent, but with great confidence submit ourselves to your holy will, which is love and mercy itself. Jesus, I trust in you. Jesus, I trust in you. Jesus, I trust in you. Our Lady, Queen of Heaven,
7: pray for us.
1: Our Lady of Champion,
7: pray for us.
1: Mother of Mercy,
7: pray for us.
1: Our Lady of Guadalupe,
7: pray for us.
1: Our Lady, Reconciler of Peoples and Nations,
7: pray for us.
1: Virgin Most Powerful,
7: pray for us.
1: Saint Joseph,
7: pray for us.
1: Saint Faustina,
7: pray for us.
1: Saint John Paul II,
7: pray for us.
1: Saint Peregrine,
7: pray for us.
1: Saint Gianamola,
7: pray for us.
1: Saint Gerard Magella,
7: pray for us.
1: Saint Jose Maria Escriva,
7: pray for us.
1: Saint Michael Sapochko,
7: pray for us.
1: And all you angels and saints,
7: pray for us.
1: In the name of the Father, and of the Son, and of the Holy Spirit, amen. Thank you so much for praying with me. Hey, do me a favor. When we come back, I want to talk about the power of prayer, and I want to hear from you. You know, today is the great feast of the Feast of Our Lady of the Holy Rosary. And I want to do something a little bit different today. I want to hear about your own rosary encounters. Have you ever had a prayer, a novena that you prayed that was answered? Has that prayer brought you closer to Christ? Has it deepened your own prayer life or your walk with Christ? I love the prayer. I've had many answered prayers. My mother was a big advocate of the 54-day rosary novena, and she had many, many miracles in her life. You can give me a call right now. We'll talk about it on the other side, okay? And I'll share with you some pretty incredible stories, okay? The number to get in, 888-914-9149. What a great day to honor our Blessed Mother on this, the great feast of the Holy Rosary, and maybe to testify to the power of this incredible prayer for those who, you know, have real trouble praying it, or you really maybe have fallen away from it, okay? 888-914-9149. I'll be right back.
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1: Hey, thanks for joining me. Today is the great feast of Our Lady of the Rosary, and I want to do something a little different with you today. I don't want to just talk about the rosary. I want to hear what the rosary has done in your life. You know, I've seen the fruit of prayer. I'm a man who believes in the power of prayer. I have seen miracles, right? I have seen statues weep tears and tears of blood. I've tasted those tears. I've been present in the jungles of Africa when the Virgin Mary has appeared, church-approved apparitions. I have been in the presence of mystics who have bilocated. I have seen the stigmata. God has blessed me in a special way so that I could communicate with you with real authority and say, look, God does exist. That miracles do happen, that prayers are answered. And I'm telling you, prayer is the most powerful thing you can do. And the Lord has given us in his mercy this great prayer of the rosary, right? He's given us this great prayer of the chaplet. These are prayers for our time. They really are. They're great, great. And my own family, before I ever discovered the chaplet, was always praying the rosary. And as I shared earlier in the show, my father, who struggled with compulsive gambling and alcoholism, was liberated because of the prayer of the rosary. It took years. But I am convinced it was the rosary and the intercession of the Mother of God that brought that about, and she is a powerful intercessor. Was there a prayer you prayed for years, and then you saw the fruit of it and suddenly was answered? Did you turn to the rosary? Maybe you were struggling with an illness. Maybe it was your marriage, right? Did you have a troubled marriage, and you turned to the Mother of God and said, please, we need help, and you prayed, and you prayed, and that spouse came back? Tell me your story. I want to hear it, okay? Call me now at 877-291-0123. Was it a wayward child? Maybe it was that son, that daughter. Maybe they were doing drugs or in a bad relationship or living some sort of disordered lifestyle. Did the rosary bring about a change? Maybe you can share that moment that you simply didn't know what else to do, so you picked up the beads. And maybe, you know, maybe somebody gave you the rosary at that moment, right? Maybe somebody said, here's a rosary, pray this. Maybe you hadn't prayed in decades, and something drew you back. So that's what I want to hear today. I'm going to take a few calls. You can join me, 888-914-9149. I want to hear your rosary story. What happened? What did Our Lady do? You know, what did God do through those prayers, and how did it change? It's the great feast of Our Lady of the Most Holy Rosary. The other thing we could talk about, too, there's a special rosary that I love, and I'll share that with you. It's a little bit different than your traditional rosary, but it's a way that if you struggle praying the rosary, you will love this prayer. Okay, it's a great way to pray the rosary. It's something I kind of fell in love with. So if you say, oh my gosh, the rosary is so boring, Drew. It's so rote. It's so long. I can never get through it. My mind's distracted. I'll give you a secret, okay? But first, let me go to Portland, Oregon, and you can get in right now, 888-914-9149. Kristen, good afternoon. Thanks for joining us.
19: Hi, thank you so much. Can you hear me okay?
1: I can, yeah. I'd love to hear your story.
19: Great. So in March of 2020, COVID pandemic, I had a group of friends from St. Dominic's in San Francisco who wanted to start a daily rosary Zoom. And so I started praying that daily. Every evening we would gather. I moved to Portland, Oregon that summer. And after I decided I liked it, I was looking for a place to live. And in this time, I'm bringing to God in my rosary prayer, asking for Mary's intercession, specifically with finding.

0: finances. I only was working part-time because I had lost one of my jobs with COVID. And in this period, I had my sister's friend surprisingly offer for me to live in her house. It almost sounded too good to be true, but I did, in fact, get to move into her three-bedroom home by the river in Portland by myself for only a couple hundred dollars a month to cover utilities, because she just wanted me to house it, and she liked my sister. And the day that I moved in July of 2020, next to the house at the end of the street in the bushes was a statue of Our Lady. And no one on that street that I know of was Catholic. This is in Portland, Oregon. We have on fire parishes, but it was not a Catholic neighborhood. I have no idea where the statue came from. And I just had to praise God and thank Mary. I saw her hand in it. She was blessing me for praying the rosary daily. And when I was praying for my finances, God could have increased my income or he could have decreased my expenses. Wow. So I had an amazing place to live, practically free. And I can count on one hand the number of days I've missed since that in 2020. Now I pray the rosary every day.
1: That's such a great way to put this too. You know, we all look at things through one perspective. Lord, you know, increase my finances, but your other prayer was better. You know, decrease my expenses. You know, God has ways of blessing us and answering our prayers in ways that we don't always expect. But I love the way you pray. What a wonderful testimony. Kristen, thank you so much for joining us. I'm going to move along. We'll grab a few calls. I know this half hour is going to fly. We're talking about the power and the promises of the rosary today. And if you've ever had a rosary miracle in your life, let me know. I've seen financial blessings come through this. I've seen people liberated from addiction. A little bit earlier in the show today, in my very first hour, Dr. Ken Craycraft joined me. And he shared the story of struggling with alcoholism and how his wife prayed and how he, too, received, you know, complete freedom from this addiction. Maybe you had a financial blessing. Maybe you prayed for a spouse. Love to hear your stories. And coming up, I'll also share with you a secret, something that I found regarding the rosary that, you know, if you really want to dive into the power of the prayer, I'll share with you something that I think can really transform the way that you pray this prayer. But maybe the rosary healed your marriage, or maybe it helped you reconcile with someone else. Maybe it played a role in your own conversion or return to the faith. Maybe you prayed for somebody who walked away from the faith. What happened there? We're going to talk all about it. Okay, feel free to join me. 888-914-9149. Up next is Christopher from Orlando, Florida.
2: Hey, Drew, how are you?
1: Yeah, I'm well. Thanks for calling.
2: Good. Hey, yeah, you know, you started talking, and all of a sudden, it just came back to me. About 3.5 years ago, my wife and I had become brand new grandparents for the very first time. Beautiful little baby boy. And our son and daughter-in-law, you know, we'd been very close to prior to that. And then all of a sudden, about a month and a half after the baby was born, we lived very close. We were only a few minutes away from each other. All of a sudden, our daughter-in-law just stopped talking to us. Like, completely cut any contact, which, of course, we were hyper confused why. You know, nothing had occurred. We hadn't had any issues, certainly not known to us. And then, lo and behold, we're in this horrible place where all of a sudden now our daughter-in-law isn't talking to us. We're barely seeing our new grandson. Our son is absolutely in this horrifically, you know, untenable position of trying to go between. He's not sure what he should be doing. Of course, he wants to be a great father, and he's a, you know, husband and all these things. And then at the same time, you know, he loves his family. So needless to say, my wife and I just started. We were so distraught. We just turned to the only thing we could, which was to the Lord and to Mary. And we were saying novenas. We were saying rosaries. We were just constantly just giving it to God, because there was just nothing else we could do, right? That we couldn't force it to be better. We had tried to reach out, and we just were in an awful spot. That summer, this started in June, and that summer we had a pre-planned trip to Ireland. And my wife had heard about the Knock Shrine, where Mary had appeared 150 years ago. Mm-hmm. And all of a sudden, we made that part of the trip. We went out of our way. We went there. We said rosaries right at the spot where Mary had appeared. And we just kept doing it when we got back home. And lo and behold,

0: come over and talk with us. I couldn't write it. I could not write it better, right? I mean, it's so like awesome. Out of a Hollywood script. And literally they came over, that's and the first great. Thing, we opened the door, and our daughter-in-law just embraced us in a wow. massive, long embrace. We sat down. We talked for about an hour. She apologized profusely. Wow. You know, it turns out she had been going through horrific postpartum, but there were other things at play, all of which she said, this was all me. And wow. from that day forward, it has been 3.5 years since that day, and she has not ever once had anything but love for us. It was amazing. There was a moment where we were so distraught and in despair. We thought we would never have a normal family life again, and it has turned out to be amazing.
1: And that's such... No, go ahead, Chris. Please finish. Please.
0: No, I was just going to say, and we owe it all to God. We know full well that all of it was an absolute miracle. And I don't even think it's any chance that it happened, you know, random chance that it happened on Christmas Eve. I think God was like, hold my beer. I'm going to show you how it's done.
1: What a great way of putting it. I love it. You speak to so many parents right now who maybe are in very similar situations. And one of the things, and I say this almost ad nauseum, but I really do, when a parent prays for the conversion of their children, I know it might seem like your prayers are going into the ether. They're not. I'm telling you, they're going before the throne of God. We may not see it, but God is at work. Keep praying. Keep sacrificing, okay? And you'll be calling me next time I open the phones about the conversion of your own child or the return of that loved one back to the faith. We don't know how God works, but this is a prayer I know he answers. He made that promise to St. Faustina through the chaplet. The rosary, we've seen it time and time again. And God is a way of really letting you know also that he heard those prayers. I mean, Christmas Eve, Christopher's testimony here is just incredible. What a Christmas present for these parents and for this family. I love it. Let me take a short break because I'm up against the clock. When I come back, I'll jump right back in the phones and I will tell you a secret that I have discovered. It's not really a secret, but it's something that will really help you if you find the rosary boring, long, rote, your mind wanders, it's hard to stay focused. You want to pray it, but you just can't get through it. I'll tell you something you may want to try. All right? That's coming right up. Stay with me.
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3: The bottom line, ladies and gentlemen, pro-lifers are a people of persevering faith in God. Through prayer and fasting, we will bear any burden. We will endure any attack. We know that the cruel injustice of abortion need not be forever. We have hope and we have just begun.
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5: Hello, this is Bishop Joe Hannafelt of the Diocese of Grand Island, Nebraska. 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
1: Hey, well, thanks for calling. Thanks for your patience. Thanks for allowing me to spend part of my afternoon with you. And what a great day to spend time together, right? The great feast of Our Lady of the Rosary. And I'm interested in your stories. Maybe you've told them often. Maybe there was some impossible intention you had. I think these stories really help to testify to God's great mercy and to the power and the efficacy of prayer. Maybe your child came home, or your marriage survived, or the diagnosis changed, or the addiction was broken, or the conversion you prayed for years to see actually manifested, or maybe the miracle wasn't the storm disappeared. Maybe the miracle was that somehow God gave you a new perspective or gave you the grace to walk through it. What happened when you picked up those beads and began to pray? You can join me anytime. You know that. 888-914-9149. Before I jump back in the phones, let me just share with you a quick little secret that if you find the rosary to be very rote, very long, very boring, very distracting. Like, you know, I'll pray in the middle of the night. If I wake up for some reason, I'll either pray my chapel or my rosary, and the repetition of it puts me right back to sleep. But if you really want to dive into it, and I'm a man who believes that the power of prayer lies within the heart. You know, it's not in vain or empty or shallow words. It's not in repetition. It's not in quantity or how many Hail Marys we bank. It really comes from deep within your heart, from within your soul, you know, communicating with God with every ounce of your being. And if you've ever struggled to pray the rosary, you know that it's powerful. There's many promises Our Lady gave to it, and you find it repetitive. Here's something I would recommend you do. There is a little prayer book out, and it's called the Scriptural Rosary. I don't know if you ever found it. You go online, you can find this prayer. This is a game changer, because it's not like you're repeating one Hail Mary after the other. You know, you go halfway through the decade, and you're like, oh, how many did I just pray? Or, you know, you're thinking about something else. It doesn't mean your prayer's bad. It just means your mind wandered, right? But if you really want to focus, get this book. And the idea is so simple. With every single Hail Mary that you pray on those beads, there's a scripture verse. So if you're going through the, you know, the Annunciation, you know, one of the lines will be right out of scripture, you know. And the angel, you know, Gabriel appeared to Mary and, you know, hail, favored one. And then you pray the Hail Mary. It might be, you know, may be done unto me according to your word in Luke 1:28, right? And then you pray the Hail Mary on that. It goes through the joyful, goes through the sorrowful. It goes through all these mysteries. I mean, the Passion is such a beautiful way to meditate on our Lord's Passion, one Hail Mary at a time. And it doesn't take much longer, but you're getting scripture and rosary at the same time. It's called the Scriptural Rosary. It's a little book. It sticks, it fits in your pocketbook. Yeah, we should give it away as a premium here one day, Nick. That's a great one for our colleague Maddie here. I should remind her, because this is a game-changing little prayer, especially if you love the rosary. Anyway, that's just a little side note for me. Let me grab a few more of your calls. Cindy's in Chicago. Cindy, good afternoon.
3: Good afternoon. I was just prompted to call in with this to encourage all of those who have children, loved ones away from the church. So I was raised Catholic but fell away. I was ignorant of the faith. Thanks to Relevant Radio, I came back. During the time away, I was very anti-Catholic and called my mother purposely when she was praying the rosary with Mother Angelica to interrupt her. And then I came back to the church and started praying the rosary. And years later, my one brother was having a really difficult time, and he really needed an apartment. So I did a 54-day rosary novena with Mother Angelica on YouTube, and my mom now in purgatory or heaven. And my brother got his apartment on Mother Angelica's birthday.
1: Oh, wow. No coincidence with God, right? And I love the fact you brought up the 54-day rosary novena. My mother would pray that rosary novena over and over again. And it is powerful. You know, she always would say to me, Drew, it's never known to fail. And she would pray that, like I said before, for my father. And I love that. For those who don't know the 54-day rosary novena, Sid, do you want to explain how it works? You know, 27 in petition, 27 in Thanksgiving. Why don't you explain it?
3: Yeah, it's 27 days of petition, 27 days of Thanksgiving, and it's a rotation of all the different mysteries.
1: It's probably a little bit longer, right? Because John Paul II added the Luminous Mysteries. I often feel guilty just doing 54 days.
3: I get confused on to add those in or not, but God knows, and it's beautiful. But I'm still waiting for answers on other ones, but it really does. The rosary is.
1: What a great testament. Hey, thank you for calling. And, you know, God's not about numbers. At least that's how I view him. Everybody looks at this a little bit differently. He's about the heart, right? Say you pray 27, you pay 54-day rosary novena. I think that's going to be honored. If you want to throw those luminous mysteries in, do that as well. I mean, Father Rocky does all four of them. I can extend your rosary a little bit longer. Helen in Gainesville, Virginia, thanks for dialing in. Good afternoon.
4: Hi, good afternoon. I have a grandson that brought our whole family to our knees in a good way. We had fallen away from the church, and it pretty much shocked us that my daughter had gotten pregnant and not being married. Mm-hmm. And we ended up getting him baptized. And I found the way to adoration. I could not listen to the radio, so I found an 1160 relevant or Ave Maria radio. Mm-hmm. So I picked up my rosary beads. I rode my bike to adoration, and I prayed for 5 years for what God's will be done if they were to get married. They did get married.
1: Wow, that's fantastic.
4: Now my son-in-law is joining the church. He's going to the religious ed classes this year.
1: That's so great.
4: So it's the biggest miracle. And my husband and I have started for 4 years saying it together every morning, the rosary.
1: Wow.
4: So, boy, when you pray for your family.
1: Yeah. Well, let me commend you, if I could. 5 years is not a short run. I mean, that takes a lot of faith, a lot of fortitude, a lot of endurance. But you saw the fruit of prayer, and you're an inspiration to a lot of people who are saying, I've been praying the rosary, I've been praying the chaplet, I've been praying, I'm not seeing the fruit of it. I just say, don't give up. Prayer is never, ever wasted. Helen, thank you so much for calling. It's such a great testimony. I'm so happy for you and for your family. Lonnie's in Providence, Rhode Island. Lonnie, good afternoon.
5: Hi, good afternoon, Drew.
1: Hey,
5: mine is a practical miracle, I think.
1: Great.
5: When I was a boy, I was probably 10 or 11 years old, and I lived through Katrina, and we had gotten home, and our home was still there, thankfully, and but the power was out, and it was, you know, it's August in Louisiana, and my mom encouraged us all to pray the rosary as a family, and we did, and no sooner did we make our final sign of the cross, then all the power came on, like flipping on a light switch. And to this day, I can't explain it.
1: Yeah, it's not a coincidence. That's a God incident.
5: But
1: I love it.
5: I've never forgotten.
1: Great stuff, Lonnie. Lonnie, thank you very much. I appreciate the call. I have a few minutes left. Let me grab another call or two. Steve is in Massachusetts. Steve, good afternoon.
6: Hey, guys. Thank you for everything you do for us.
1: Mine
6: is about my son, Evan. My youngest boy, he was strongly against the church forever and ever and ever. And I prayed so much. And today he believes. He doesn't go to church, but he believes strong, and he prays himself. And I thank Mother Mary for that. Thank you very much.
1: God bless you. Thanks, Steve, for calling. You know, let me just, before I take another call, just share with you. You know, there are promises associated with the rosary, and you've heard the fruit of this prayer already. There's 15 promises to those who recite the rosary, and it's not fantasy. Prayer works. Prayer changes things. Our Lady gave many promises to those who will say this prayer. And one of the things she said, to all who pray the rosary devoutly, she will give special protection and graces. And she says that the prayer will be a very powerful armor against hell. And I love this because she says it will destroy vice, it will deliver from sin, and it will dispel heresy. So you're praying for somebody who is struggling with, you know, an addiction, some sort of vice, pornography, some sort of other, you know, proclivity, if you will. The rosary destroys vice. It delivers from sin. It dispels heresy. If you're involved in a work, right, and you, it's for the good. Our Lady says it will make virtue and good works flourish. When you pray this, it will make those good works flourish, and it will obtain for the souls, you know, who it's prayed for, and you're hearing this right now, abundant divine mercies. It will draw hearts of men from the love of the world and its vanities. It'll lift them up to things that are eternal. That's what this journey called life is all about, right? We're making our way to our eternal home. It's what this is all about. Pray for your kids. Pray for your spouse. Pray for yourself. You know, I really do believe that our Lady intercedes in such a powerful, powerful way for those who pray this prayer and who pray the chaplet. You know, simple prayer works miracles. Prayer from your heart, as I said just a moment ago, it has the power to possess a potent force that starts a chain reaction for good that's more powerful than anything you could ever imagine. I don't think I have time for more calls. I have a minute or two left, and my apologies to everybody that's on hold, but I'm very grateful that you called and shared your testimonies. I know we could talk for 3 hours on this, but if you want to pray the rosary, Father Rocky prays tonight at 7 Central. You can join him tonight with your family. I think it's a great way to go ahead and to pray. And just pick up this prayer. And even if you just do one decade, right? Say you don't get through all five. That's okay. It's to me not about volume, right? It's about prayer from the heart. Start with one, go to two, go to three. I remember praying one rosary a day, and then I started two and three. There was a time I was up to four rosaries a day. You think, how do you do that? Well, it takes a lot of time. I'm not so good anymore. I don't get four in every day. That's for sure. But prayer changes things. Don't forget the scriptural rosary as well. Stay with me. We'll change gears totally when I come back, okay? If you're having any dental issues, stay with me. This is going to be an interesting conversation.
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9: 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A storm surge watch is now in effect as Hurricane Isaias ramps up. Eric Blake at the National Hurricane Center on the latest warnings and watches.
10: A hurricane watch has been issued from Bay St. Louis, Mississippi, eastward, including the Alabama coast, to Indian Pass, Florida, which is basically much of the panhandle of Florida. A hurricane is not a point, so we expect a large area of heavy rain and high wind to affect portions of the northern Gulf Coast late Friday into the weekend.
9: President Trump doesn't believe reports about a potential outbreak of the plague in Russia connected to a bioweapon. Trump was asked the question by reporters in the Oval Office on Wednesday.
11: Well, we don't think so. We're going to find out soon enough, but we don't think so. And if you listen to them, it's under control.
9: Trump adding he was anticipating a phone call with Russia's Vladimir Putin about the plague issue, but that hasn't happened yet. Secretary of State Marco Rubio has called on Russia to be more transparent about the incident. Kosovo has elected its first Catholic president. Lawmakers chose Justina Shirokopula in a late-night parliamentary vote, making her the first Catholic to lead the overwhelmingly Muslim nation. She secured 81 votes, enough to break a long political deadlock, and took the oath just after midnight. Shirokopula, an economist and academic, pledged to serve all citizens and work toward unity, justice, and Kosovo's Euro-Atlantic future. And the World Health Organization is releasing its first ever guidelines to address the rise in obesity among children. The organization recommending structured dietary and physical activity, but stresses no pharmacy treatment or weight loss surgery that changes the digestive tract for children up to 9 years old. The CDC says about 20% of all U.S. children and adolescents have obesity. I'm Brooke Taylor, and this is listener-supported Relevant Radio.
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1: Yeah, that was Dennis James Guldnick on leaky gums. Dr. Sean O'Mara joins me, as you know, just about every first Wednesday or so, somewhere in that ballpark. And I always love to give you a look at health through his eyes. He's been a physician to the president's cabinet. He's been involved in executive health. He's been very prominent on YouTube. In fact, last week, he was just on the Megyn Kelly show, and he's in demand. So it's always great to have him with us here at the network, and especially on the Drew Mariani Show. So if you want to get in today, you know the number. Put it in your speed dial. It's 888-914-9149. We're going to talk about something a little different, right? I want to talk about your dental health, right? Your dental hygiene. Because I'm sure you brush your teeth. I hope you floss. At least you know you should. But do you, and let me ask you this question. Do your gums bleed when you floss or when you brush? And do you ever stop and wonder whether something's happening in your mouth that could be affecting the rest of your body? You ever notice you're not feeling so great, or maybe there's inflammation, your gums are swelling too? Researchers right now are learning more about this incredible connection between gum disease, between inflammation, and cardiovascular health, and even diabetes. So there's a popular term for this phenomenon, and I was reading about it earlier today. It's called leaky gum syndrome. Yuck, right? Not a very attractive term, right? Leaky gum syndrome. So what's it mean? What should you be doing about it? We're going to dive into that, and we'll take your questions too. 888-914-9149. Dr. Sean O'Mara is, as I said, a frequent contributor here, and it's good to have him back. Doctor, good afternoon.
18: Hey, Dean. Great to be back with you, Drew. Super excited. This is a great topic. I'm excited to be able to talk about this problem because it's a lot more serious than people think about, really, Drew. Yeah, you nailed on the head with this topic.
1: So let's begin with it. Let's talk, you know, the term is kind of gross, leaky gum syndrome. Is that an actual medical condition? Is this simply a useful way of describing what's going on with an unhealthy gum barrier? I mean, walk us through this. What is leaky gum syndrome?
18: Yeah, so what happens is the gums, a better way of describing it, if I was to name this, would be probably porous vascular tissue in the gums. So by porous, meaning there are these holes in the tissue that leak and allow things from inside that mouth that shouldn't get into your bloodstream to enter your bloodstream. And this is a problem because our mouths are a lot more pathogenic and a lot more diseased than most people understand. There truly is a lot of pathogens within the human mouth. I'm a ER physician and worked decades in emergency rooms. And when a human would bite somebody, we'd be more worried about the pathogens of a human bite than a wild animal because of the bad microbes that are resident within people because of our poor diets. We eat a lot of sugars and carbohydrates the wild animals don't eat. It feeds pathogenicity, and then these pathogens cause inflammation in the gut, in the gums. And when the inflammation happens in those gums, the blood vessels swell and they become porous. And then these toxins and little pieces of bacteria start start going in, and you brought up the gums that bleed. But what people need to understand, when your gums are bleeding like that, that bad toxins and bacteria start going into your bloodstream. And we see this contributing and associated with dementia, heart attack, strokes, diabetes, and an inflammation systemically throughout the body. So that's where it's beginning in many, many instances, right in your mouth. And so we can that's the basic problem. We can discuss some really good, important solutions that you should be doing that go far beyond just flossing.
1: Yeah, there's a number of people who struggle, I'm sure, with gingivitis. As it progresses, it can turn into periodontal disease, and that is a real problem for, I'm sure, a lot of people. When you develop periodontal disease, bacteria accumulate beneath the gum line, and then your immune system responds. And, you know, one of the big problems, and I've had guests on the air talk to me about inflammation being the root of a lot of these ailments some people have. Explain a little bit about the connection between periodontal disease and then this cascading series of other events that impact your health in a negative way.
18: Yeah. So there, besides inflamed gums and bleeding gums, you get these periodontal pockets, deep pockets sometimes referred to. And there's some people listening right now that have heard that coming from their dentist. But what happens is pathogens get in these deep pockets, start living around in the tissues. And one particular organism, a bacteria called Porphyromonas gingivalis, or P. gingivalis, gingivalis for gingiva tissue, this microbe literally starts dissolving your gums. And so, you know, I remember, yeah, I was probably in my 30s, and they were telling me my gums were starting to recede. Maybe I was in my 40s. And they've all reversed now. I don't have that anymore. I don't have that as an issue. But, you know, it would be helpful for people to understand why those gums are eroding. You know, it's pathogens eating them up. And sometimes, you know, people, if they understand that mechanism, will change their lifestyle. So these microbes get in there, and they start decreasing and destroying tissue. And then it spreads systemically throughout the body. And there's a connection, very a strong similarity between leaky gums and leaky gut. So we've talked about leaky gut in the past, and it's also induced through the same mechanism. These bad pathogenic microbes start deteriorating the walls of the gut that line your gastrointestinal tract, the same way that they start attacking the walls of tissue within your gums. And so there's this common pathway. You mentioned it, you nailed it, it's inflammation. And the third trifecta that goes with leaky gums and leaky guts is leaky vessels. And so your vessels can become inflamed all over your body, particularly in your legs. And I want men and women in their 50s and 60s, and maybe even your 40s, start looking down your legs and take your forefinger and press on your shin bone and see if it causes a little indentation. And that's from edema, where leaky vessels from inflammation, water, fluid, starts passing through those vessels and goes into your third space where it doesn't belong. And you get these edematous legs, and you see this in grandmas and grandpas everywhere, these swollen, puffy legs. And so it starts right now at your age with inflammation in your gums, your gut, and you got to clean up your diet because that's a major contribution. But that's the big picture, what's going on. And what's happening in your mouth is a reflection of what's happening throughout all your body through inflammation.
1: My guest today, Dr. Sean O'Mara, will take a few of your calls for him too. 888-914-9149, 888-914-9149. Let me jump over to Marcella very quickly. Marcella, good afternoon. Or Marcella, forgive me. Hi, Marcella.
19: Hello?
1: Hi, yeah, you're on the air. Go right ahead.
19: Oh, thank you so much. I want to ask a question of Dr. O'Mara. I have I'm in the Antelope Valley, and I caught COVID. And I was given a prescription by the doctor to take, but I'm against like all the COVID medications and stuff. And I was wondering, is there any natural remedy that you can take?
18: I missed, Marcella, what the prescription was for. What was that medicine?
19: I don't have a prescription for me. It's something like Paxlovid or something like that. I don't remember.
20: I didn't make that either. Did you make that?
18: Have a hard time hearing that call. But one thing I will say to Marcella and to anybody listening, you know, if you get a prescription from a physician, a recommendation, the default presumption is to take that medicine, and until you can discuss with them whether there's some natural alternatives. Marcella's right. Oftentimes, there are natural alternatives that you can try. And some of the advantages to natural sources of medicine is there oftentimes are fewer side effects. Not always, but generally, they come with less side effects. So you can jump into Google and AI and ask AI for studies that show natural alternatives to a prescription that you're given, and then go have an informed conversation with your doctor and see if that could be something you could give a try.
20: Dr. Mara, I think she was saying Paxlovid was the medication she was referring to.
18: Oh, I didn't hear. So there are some natural alternatives to that, and it's in a category of medicines where that you can get these alternatives. But again, back to my point about discussing it with your physician, because it's not a good idea that if you've been diagnosed and provided a prescription to do it right on your own. I think it's really good advice, again, for Marcella and other people to have that conversation with their prescriber and let them be a part of that decision.
20: All right. Hey, Marcella, thank you very much. We'll go back. We'll take a few more calls in a quick second. 888-914-9149. If you are just tuning in, Dr. Sean O'Mara is here. We're talking about oral systemic connection, the growing body of research that's showing that the health of your gums, your mouth, may actually be connected to what's happening elsewhere in your body. And you may have never made this connection. Well, do my gums and my teeth and my dental hygiene have to do with, you know, with my health, my heart? You know, oral bacteria can enter the bloodstream. So we want to take a look at some of the latest research and what you need to know. How do you reverse these things? Are you struggling with bleeding gums right now? Do you have diabetes? What about cardiovascular disease? In fact, let's talk cardiovascular disease, Dr. View, if you could for a moment here, because scientists have found a significant association between periodontal disease and heart disease, and they've even demonstrated the biological plausibility of periodontal bacteria entering the bloodstream and then, you know, of course, triggering these inflammatory responses. And of course, there's diabetes as well. Maybe walk us through that.
18: Yeah. So this has been demonstrated in studies, and we use a combination of association where we find that certain microbes have been associated with atherosclerotic cardiovascular disease, which includes heart attacks and strokes, and then also small vessel ischemia, which leads to declining blood flow, oftentimes to the brain and contributing to dementia. And then what we see happening is you take those particular microbes, and they use an animal model to show causation. So they introduce those bacteria that they find in the mouth into a rodent model, and then ends up causing disease. And so one of the disease models and mechanisms have been shown to cause visceral fat and heart fat and fatty liver disease. And the long-term sequelae of that is heart attacks, increased coronary events, strokes, and dementia. So the reason they don't prove causation in humans is it would be unethical to take those pathogenic microbes and then put them inside a human being. You wouldn't get that model approved, that study designed by an institutional review board that overlooks studies on human beings. But we see very conclusive data with causation in animal studies. And It's unfortunate for the animals that are being studied that this happens, but it does establish very good science. So we see that you really need to be taking care of your teeth better. So, you know, people will brush and they floss, but I want you to think about flossing. If your gums are bleeding, you're in many ways just that mechanism. You're causing some disruption. So what do you do? I mean, you could actually be inducing a bacteremia, which is where bacteria gets in your gums just from flossing your teeth. And people that get dental cleaning oftentimes have to take an antibiotic if they have an implantable or orthopedic device, because it can cause an infection in their joint. So here's what you do. You get some fermented brine, some fermented food, kimchi, which we have talked so much about. The liquid portion of the kimchi and fermented vegetables is called brine. You put it in your mouth when you're flossing, okay? So now when you're perturbing that skin and causing some disruption, you're putting in almost the equivalent of an antibiotic, but it's not really an antibiotic. It's a probiotic, and they're good beneficial microbes, and they make it very difficult for a bacteremia to happen, for pathogenicity, because these bacteria compete with one another. So let's fill the schoolyard with a bunch of good school kids instead of the one bully. So put in a bunch of good bacteria into your mouth, and so I tell all my clients who work with me, I tell them to floss their teeth, but to make sure to floss their teeth with a combination, a little mixture of fermented vegetable brine and a little unpasteurized apple cider vinegar, which has some living microbes and also very beneficial metabolites. And let me just say this to the audience. Wait till you see how much better your mouth feels when you floss and you brush your teeth and then you have that brine go in there. It's almost like it gets massaged. It feels wonderful what happens. So give it a try. It's very cheap, and you'll quickly notice a much cleaner mouth. My clients really loved when they started adopting this as a practice.
20: All right, my guest, Dr. Sean O'Mara. We'll go back to the phones. Carol's in Henderson, Nevada. Hi, Carol. Good afternoon.
0: Hi. My dentist recently suggested I get this laser treatment for the pockets, and I wondered how effective that is, or maybe just using the brine will be just as good.
18: I would give the brine a try. Listen, fall in love with fermented foods. You don't need a lot of these, Carol. You just need to have better dental care for your mouth by adding in a little bit of this, you know, fermented brine from various different fermented vegetables, and maybe, you know, a little kefir and a little yogurt. These also have beneficial microbes. And try that. I floss my teeth probably about, I'm maybe obsessive, but I do about 3 to 4 times, more like 4 to 5 times a day. And at least do it a couple times, you know, morning and night, and give it a try. And I bet you it will grow on you. And then watch and see if your deep pockets also go away, because mine sure did. My receding gums and my deep pockets all went away. And I routinely hear from my clients too. They don't need to have gum transplants and the treatments if they use this natural strategy. So give it a try and see if it works. I highly recommend it.
20: All right. Thank you. Thanks, Carol. Appreciate it. Dee Dee is in Phoenix, Arizona. Dee Dee, good afternoon.
21: Good afternoon. Dr. O'Mara, is peroxide an effective oral rinse?
18: It is, but one of the problems with it is it's so effective that it tends to be a bit too antimicrobial, and it can damage some of the beneficial microbes. So there are some really beneficial microbes that are inside of your mouth that help to the body, beginning in the mouth, to convert nitrates into nitrites. And these nitrites are important because then they end up being converted by other microbes in our body in other locations to nitric oxide. So here's the interesting thing. When you take hydrogen peroxide or Listerine, any kind of a disinfectant that's antimicrobial, you see about 20 minutes, 15 to 20 minutes after doing a mouth rinse like that, a rise in the blood pressure because you've damaged the mechanism, the pathway to create nitric oxide, which regulates your blood pressure. And so it's a little bit too universal. It wipes out the good with the bad. So why not just put in the good? You know, just put in microbes from fermented foods. You know, I'm going to be honest, everybody. All my kids and mom and dad's breath got way fresher when we started eating fermented foods. We used to have this thing called poozy breath. It's just a bad smell for breath. Well, nobody says it anymore, yeah. You know, because we were eating these fermented foods and the bad malodorous microbes went away. So give it a try rather than using medication, breath fresheners, things like that. Give natural fermented foods and fermented brine a little try, and I think your breath will be much fresher, and your mouth and your body will thank you for it.
20: All right. Thank you very much for your call. You know, this whole, you know, you brush your teeth and you floss and then you brush and then you want people to kind of swish with the brine, you're saying? Won't your breath smell afterwards? Shouldn't you, how do you freshen your breath afterwards?
18: Well, you know, the truth is that maybe kimchi might be a little bit of a fermented food that lingers a little bit. But what I do is, and I tell clients to do the same thing, is if you're going to have one of them that's a little bit strong and spicy like kimchi, that to finish it with a little rinse, I use my favorite is 12 ounces of water with about a teaspoon and a half of organic, unpasteurized apple cider vinegar. It's very dilute. Don't put full-strength vinegar in your mouth. But it's a little bit of a rinse, and we'll get rid of the spice that might be a little bit of a detraction to people. But once you put those ferments in you, the better mechanism that's happening is it gets rid of microbes that cause bad breath. You got bad breath because you got bad bacteria. It's not really food in your mouth that's causing that odor. It's malodorous pathogenic microbes. So when you put beneficial microbes in, it gets rid of that bad odor, and your breath will actually be a lot fresher and nicer with ferments in your mouth. But the kimchi spice can be a little strong. You can detect it in people's breath. So a little diluted apple cider vinegar will do the trick.
20: We're talking oral hygiene today, and I've come across something that just I heard recently is really, really good for your oral hygiene, and we can get into that too. But let me do this. Let me take another call or two for you, and we'll take a break, and I'll share with you what I recently stumbled upon. I'd love your insight on it. But Paula is listening to us in Sherman Oaks, California. Hi, Paula. Good afternoon.
2: Hi.
20: Hi, Paula. Go right ahead, please.
18: Hi, Paula.
2: Well, I use a water pick. And I love it. It gets out so much. What do you think?
18: Yeah. No, I think water picks are fine. I actually use one too, Paula. And they use a water pulsation, so it adds a little bit of a pressure-delivered water system. You're going to build up to it, so be careful. Some people get started right at a high level and blast too much, and that can cause a little trauma in there, but start at a lower number, work up. Water picks, water flossing devices are useful for removing debris. And please, please, please do not go to bed without flossing and brushing your teeth. But flossing is really important so you don't have, you know, food debris in there feeding these pathogenic microbes that end up causing, you know, more inflammation and more disease. So water pick is a really nice way of, so I use a combination of dental floss with a natural tea tree oil rather than petroleum wax or something that's more chemical. And then I use non-chlorinated water for my water pick. So I get like spring water, natural spring water near me. And that's rather than putting chlorine into my mouth, which is a very strong antiseptic. And and will kill off your beneficial microbes. You just want neutral water and beneficial microbes, and that's the formula. But yeah, good idea to use a water pick. I use one myself.
20: I love it. Well, let me do this. I'm going to take a short pause. Maria in San Diego and everyone else, I'll take your calls. We're taking a look at oral hygiene. If you want to join us, good time to get in. The number's 888-914-9149. We're talking with Dr. Sean O'Mara about the connection to, you know, those swollen, bleeding gums, periodontal disease, and so much more, and how it can affect everything from your heart to diabetes to inflammation to so many other things. There's some natural and alternative things that I've recently found online, something I put in my coffee now, that they say is great for your mouth, for your oral hygiene. I'll fill you in on that when we come back, and we'll explore it also with Dr. O'Mara. Don't go away.
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20: Thank you for tuning in. Thanks for joining me. If you are just getting plugged in, we're taking a look at something that I think affects a lot of Americans. You might have heard the term leaky gut. That's a condition where holes develop in your intestinal lining. That gut lining normally keeps bad stuff out of your bloodstream, sends it down the line to be expelled. But when you develop leaky gut, those holes will let the bad stuff in that can develop in all kinds of issues like celiac disease and inflammatory bowel syndrome and diabetes and chronic kidney dysfunction, even cancer and heart disease, they say. So I know you probably heard about that, but have you ever thought about this? Leaky gums. Yes, I'm talking about your mouth. Those gums in your mouth, very similar to the gut lining, and they're designed to keep, you know, all that bacteria out of your bloodstream. And a lot of people are having issues right now with their oral health beyond cavities. And that includes gingivitis and gum disease and mouth sores and deep pockets and receding gums and so much more. And those are all possible entry points for that bacteria to get into your bloodstream. So now you might think that, you shouldn't be concerned. I think you should. There's been a lot of research that's been done on this. And this can lead to a whole lot of other things, from cardiovascular disease to a litany of other health problems. Dr. Sean O'Mara is joining me today to talk about this. He's a physician. He was on Megyn Kelly a little bit earlier. I don't know what he was talking to her about, but he's been a physician to the cabinet. He's put them on that sauerkraut diet. You might have read the Wall Street Journal article. And he's here for you today. We're really lucky to be able to tap into his expertise. And Doctor, let's just jump right into the phones, and I'll share with you something I discovered that I put in my coffee that they claim is good for your mouth. But I like what Maria is asking, because I've heard a lot about this recently, too. She's calling from San Diego, California. Maria, good afternoon.
5: Good afternoon, fellas. I hope you're all doing well.
20: Yeah, we're doing great. Thanks.
5: Great. Excellent. Yes. So, Doctor, I wanted to know about oil pulling, more specifically about oil coconut oil pulling. I heard it helps with deep pockets and prevention and even reversing, gingivitis. And if, you know, I heard you have to like switch it around your mouth for 20 minutes, but I'm thinking what you just said about the seaweed, the fermented seaweed, we could do that as well with the coconut oil, is just swish it around for a little bit and then floss with our coconut oil. What do you think about that?
18: Yes. So Ayurvedic medicine uses that as a technique, and so does Eastern medicine. And now it's catching on in American Western culture. So what Maria is talking about is that taking like a spoonful of coconut oil, letting it melt in your mouth, and swishing around. A coconut oil, it gets absorbed. And so it's soothing and it's anti-inflammatory, and it does have some antimicrobial characteristics too. So it helps to eliminate some of the bad pathogens that you have in there. However, you can do it with other sources of oils as well, fat, desaturated fats. So you can also do ghee, and you can also use which is high in omega-3s, particularly if you get a grass-fed ghee. So then you get some added nutrient value that you don't have in coconut oil. So ghee is a little, you know, more expensive than coconut oil. My preference is for the ghee, a good grass-fed, really rich yellow one. And by the way, reach in the back and get one that's not around a lot of light, and make sure you store your ghee in a dark cabinet, because lighting is harmful to these delicate nutrients that are present in that. But you do it the same way with coconut oil. Get a teaspoon of ghee, swish it around, add some fermented brine to it, and you can also add a little bit of pink Himalayan salt or Redmond's real salt, which are heavily mineralized. And these minerals, when they get added in that manner, help to remineralize your dental enamel in your teeth.
20: Wow.
18: So it can be very beneficial if you happen to have early caries, dental cavities. So salt, good mineral rich, like pink Himalayan salt, ghee or coconut oil, and fermented brine is the bomb. Boy, that is what you should be doing in your mouth and right around the time you're flossing, and you'll have great results.
20: Yeah, it's coconut oil. I've been hearing a lot about coconut oil too. Is that, some people put it in their coffee in the morning? I mean, what does that do for you? I would think it's highly caloric, but why would coconut oil be good?
18: Well, it's a practice. It really started. It's present from the the Sherpas that drink coffee and tea with yak butter, and it gives them extra energy. Actually, gives provides ketone bodies, which are a source of energy and help them climb the mountains, carry things for packing trips and stuff up the Himalayas. And so it's bulletproof coffee is something you can Google. It's popularized by Dave Asprey, is this biohacker. And you can add coconut oil. You can add butter to your coffee in the morning. It provides a healthy fat that actually increases the ability to absorb the nutrients that are in coffee. And coffee is actually very nutritious, flavanols and these compounds that are beneficial to help reduce. It's been shown in studies the incidence of heart attacks and strokes. About, believe it or not, it's pretty excessive. Four to five cups of coffee a day, 2 to 3 cups of green tea, really have the most benefit in reducing heart attacks and strokes, and also dementia. So drink it with some coffee. On your fasting days, though, when you fast, and I hope you're fasting as a Catholic, don't add the butter because it's calories, and you just want to drink black coffee or plain green tea or black tea, but no calories when you fast, because that will diminish the benefits, the biological benefits of fasting, where you don't eat calories. And it will probably degrade your spiritual benefits too, because, fasting is meant to be in a fasted state where we're not really cheating. Try to do a nice pure fast, just water and coffee, and you'll get better returns.
20: I'll tell you what I've saw recently, and I started putting this in my coffee, clove. And maybe you can speak to clove. I don't know if you're aware of it, but they say it's surprisingly useful for oral care. There's a compound in cloves called eugenol, and it's an antimicrobial, and it's an anti-inflammatory and an antioxidant, and it has, I guess, mild anesthetic type of properties. So if you have a toothache, clove oil, they say you bite that, it's great for you. Or if you have bacteria or plaque or gum inflammation, any of those types, and bad breath too, surprisingly, they make the claim that it's good for. What do you know about clove? And what this video I saw said is, you know, you either crush it with like a spoon, you break it up so the oil comes out, or, you grind it somehow and you put it in with your coffee. But when you put it in, how you put it in, there's more to it. But what do you know about eugenol and clove and the impact it may have?
18: Yeah, well, it's highly effective. It's remarkable. It's analgesic properties and it's antiseptic properties. However, I will qualify it a little bit and say you need to treat it as a bit of a medicine. So sometimes people can take too much of it and too regular. So I would say just use it on occasion, not large quantities of it, because it does have a fair amount of strength to it. But it's really powerful stuff. And, you know, there are just amazing natural. This is why I'm an integrative physician. I practice both natural medicine and conventional medicine. I'm formally trained emergency medicine, residency trained physician, colonel from the Army, done lots of conventional care. But I also avail myself as much as possible with natural medicines, and clove and eugenol is one of those. It's remarkably effective if you have a toothache. In fact, you should have it available to you in your little medicine cabinet because and when you travel. Because if you do get yourself into a painful situation, that eugenol will just about take it completely away in many cases. It's that powerful.
20: All right, let's go back to the phones. John is in Sugar Camp, Wisconsin. I love Wisconsin's towns names. They're great. Sugar Camp. Hey, John.
6: Hi there.
20: Go right ahead, sir. You're on the air.
6: Yeah, I was just wondering if you go to work and put some hydrogen peroxide in your water pick.
18: I missed the term into a water pick. Hydroxy what into the?
20: I think hydrogen peroxide is what he was saying.
18: Yeah. So we had a call earlier about it. I'm not a huge fan of it, but just because it's too medicated and it can interfere with the good microbes that go into your body. So hydrogen peroxide is non-discriminatory. it tends to have an antimicrobial effect on both the good microbes and the bad microbes. And it's time, I'm actually glad that John, you know, called and brought that point up. It's time that, you know, people become educated that every time you hear the word bacteria or microbe, stop thinking that it's a bad thing, that it just is always going to be evil. And there are good microbes and there are bad microbes. But when it comes to antibiotics and antiseptics and disinfectants, they tend to be non-discriminatory, and they just wipe out the good with the bad. So a better strategy is to bring in, you know, a bunch of good school kids, you know, into the schoolyard, and then the bullies aren't around when there's a bunch of good kids out there. So eat the fermented foods. This is the strategy I like, rather than doing hydrogen peroxide or Listerine or a disinfectant. Or an antibiotic. Now, there's definitely a place for antibiotics. I'm not against antibiotics and telling you not to take them,

0: you need to have a conversation with your doctor about whether an antibiotic is really necessary.
1: All right. My guest today, Dr. Sean Amar. John, thanks for calling. Rita in Dallas, Cynthia in Roseville, Larry in Rockville. You were the first three up next, so we'll get your call. Some interesting things from Invisalign and plastic in the mouth to apple cider vinegar to gum recession. We'll dive into it all. We're looking at oral health today with Dr. Sean O'Mara. We'll take your calls. Final segment of the Drew Mariani Show straight ahead. If you want to join us, you can try to sneak in. We'll be back with more conversation right after this.
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4: Certain point comes where you have to address the grief. A lot of times with abortion, it happens decades down the road. I've been involved with retreats where every single person on the retreat was at least 30 years out from their abortion.
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6: Hello, this is Bishop Larry J. Kulik of the Diocese of Greensburg. Let us pray. Remember, O most gracious Virgin Mary, that never was it known that anyone who fled to thy protection, implored thy help, or sought thy intercession was left unaided. Inspired with this confidence, I fly to thee, O Virgin of Virgins, my mother. To thee do I come, before thee I stand, sinful and sorrowful. O Mother of the Word incarnate, despise not my petitions, but in thy mercy, hear and answer me. Amen.
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11: Ah, I feel good.
1: All right, thanks for joining me today. We are taking a look at oral hygiene. I know you floss your teeth, right? At least I hope you do. You brush those teeth. Dr. Sean O'Mara is the guest. Not a big fan of using, like mouthwash. He came up with a different solution for you that can help fight plaque and bacteria. Kind of an interesting approach. And if you missed it, Nick will have our podcast up in probably about 45 minutes or so. About 30 minutes after we sign off. And it's well worth listening to this conversation again. There is a connection between gum disease and inflammation and diabetes and cardiovascular health and a litany of other things. We started the conversation talking about leaky gum syndrome, what it means and what you should be doing about it. I'm going to go back to the phones because, as I often say, time's the enemy. Only a few minutes left here, and we'll try to get as many calls as we can in for you, doctor. We'll start with Rita in Dallas, Texas. Hi, Rita.
12: Hi there. How are you?
1: I'm well, thanks. Go right ahead. You're on with the doctor.
12: I have used Invisalign to correct the alignment of my teeth for the last 18 months. I just finished, and I use a nighttime retainer from Invisalign. The doctor...

0: that when I was discussing the recession, gum recession with her that I've had for probably about 15 years, she said that she thought that it was not due to bacteria or plaque buildup or anything like that, but rather it was due to clenching and grinding at night, and that was what was causing my recession. Could the doctor address that, please?
1: Sure.
2: Yeah, so it's possible. I'm going to defer to the dental professional because they have the benefit of doing an exam, and there certainly are probably other factors that go into the loss of tissue, of your gums, and definitely grinding is a problem for people. So hopefully, maybe the Invisalign, your retainer at nighttime, will help to reduce that. Nonetheless, I still think it's a good idea, especially since you're wearing this Invisalign. And by the way, I wear one too. They're great devices. If you got crooked teeth, don't live with crooked teeth. I'm so happy I got my teeth fixed finally. I was like 55 years old when I got it done. But use my tip about fermented foods, and I have a video in my YouTube channel, how to bulletproof your mouth, teeth, gums, and lips. And you can watch that. I give other lengthy tips about keeping your mouth super healthy and clean. But I recommend if you have an Invisalign or you have your dentures or things that you put into your mouth, because those can become a site, an artificial element inside your mouth for bacteria to cling to. And so even more important for you to be, using fermented brine and fermented foods and not be eating sugars and carbohydrates to feed those bad bacteria.
1: Gotcha. Let me sneak another Invisalign question. Larry is in Rockville, Maryland. That's the D.C. area. Hey, Larry.
3: Hi, Drew. Hi, Dr. Merritt. Hey. Good fan of yours.
2: Thanks, Larry.
3: You're welcome. I enjoy this so much when you're on. My son is 45. He's got some speech and learning problems, but they want to put Invisalign on him because his teeth are really crooked. His regular dentist didn't think he'd be able to deal with the braces, and adjusting the metal in the mouth and all that. So my question is microplastics and biting on these, and what do you think of that?
1: Good question.
2: Yeah, well, great question, Larry. So, I went through that a lot in the analysis. Do I go with a metal retainer or the Invisalign? And I opted for the Invisalign. It is plastics. But, you want to limit as much plastic as you possibly can. But it's pretty enduring. It's not as vulnerable to microplastics as a lot of other particles and containers. But do you know if you eat kimchi, there's a species of bacteria that actually eliminates microplastics in your body? Species of bacteria. Yes, it's in the study, it was the most effective mediation of microplastics was in eating kimchi. So another reason to be eating fermented foods, especially kimchi, to help abate the exposure you get with microplastics.
1: Yeah, great question, Larry. Thank you for calling. I wish you the best. Cynthia is in Roseville, Minnesota. Hi, Cynthia.
4: Hi there. Love both of you. I wanted to tell you that I'm a little different than most people here in that I grew up eating fermented foods. My parents made their own curtido, sauerkraut, and pickles were fermented, not like the Gedney pickles today.
1: Wow.
4: I only eat regenerative farmed foods and organic for at least 40 years. But I had a question about your recommendation to use apple cider vinegar and brine in the mouth while flossing. Is that supposed to be diluted, and doesn't the acid potentially erode the teeth?
1: Good question, Cindy.
2: Yes. Yeah, very good question. And absolutely, I recommended a solution where you take about a teaspoon and a half and 12 ounces of water. You don't need a lot of these fermented foods, and the apple cider vinegar doesn't have as many of the beneficial microbes in it as like kimchi. But it has something else, very powerful metabolites. And so those metabolites are beneficial to your mouth. But Cynthia is correct about wanting to make sure it's dilute so that you don't erode your dental enamel. Your teeth enamel can erode from too low a pH to too much acid. So dilute it teaspoon and about 12 ounces of water should do the trick.
1: Cynthia, thank you very much. Good call. Speaking of your enamel, like I love seltzer water, right? I drink it all the time. But I had heard that's not good for your enamel either. Is that true? There's no sugar in it.
2: It's rare that I get something like that that I respond to. I don't know. I've never heard that.
1: I don't know whether it's a carbonation or something. I'll have to look into it.
2: I drink sparkling water all the time. My favorite is, Gerold Steiner. I drink San Pellegrino.
1: Sure.
2: I've not heard that. I'm a little skeptical. Okay. And here's, you can get water right out of the ground. It's carbonated.
5: Hey, don't bring me into that.
1: I'm messing around with you, Nick.
2: Oh my gosh! Well, I will have to research that, but I've just not heard that.
1: I'll look into it too. Somebody told me that. I'm like, geez, I drink so much of that a day; it's crazy. Dolores in Minneapolis, Minnesota. Thanks for your patience. Good afternoon.
6: Good afternoon. Thank you for taking my call.
1: You're welcome.
6: I have a question regarding X-rays. I'm kind of on the edge of. Are they good? Are they bad? How often should they be? Should they be yearly? The last time I had an X-ray was when I had a crown put in, and I had an X-ray then, but I didn't have a full mouth X-ray. So I was just wondering what your thought is on how often we should have a full mouth X-ray.
1: All right, Doctor.
2: Okay. So here are my thoughts. I will go not every year with an X-ray, but I usually get an X-ray about every three. Now, dentists are probably, getting upset about this. I do about every 3 years, I'll get an X-ray. It's a minimal amount of ionizing energy, a minimal amount of radiation. But it's very helpful to detect anything that starts to go wrong. And actually, I did not have a cavity, but I had a dental condition called resorption. And that can only be detected through dental X-rays because it's below the gum line. And so I think X-rays are okay. I am not big on the Panorex. I think that's a lot more radiation. Maybe one time in a developing mouth, somebody young that may have issues with dentition. But dental X-rays have been demonstrated to be safe. We're not seeing strong evidence of carcinomas and cancers, which were something that were expressed in the 70s. It really hasn't panned out, so I think they're pretty safe. You just don't have to have them too much or too often.
1: All right. I like the next call, too. Patrick's in Atlanta, Georgia. Hey, Patrick, you're on the air. Good afternoon.
7: Hey, great stuff. I will be listening to this podcast, but my dentist recommended Listerine Total Care. It's alcohol-free and has fluoride and essential oils. What do you think about that?
1: Yeah, there you go, Doc. That's a little bit different. That won't kill the bacteria in your mouth, will it? Because I know you're not a huge fan of mouthwash, right?
2: No, I'm not. So that's interesting. I'm not familiar with that particular product. The fact that it doesn't have alcohol in it may, in fact, mean that it's not an antiseptic. And so it might be beneficial. I'll just have to pull it and take a look at it. I would applaud the Listerine Corporation. Yeah. If they're in fact coming up with a more natural alternative. And listen, I'm going to predict it. I think we're going to see through the influence of this administration, Secretary Kennedy. This is a super powerful topic, health. And I think we're going to find products becoming more healthy. The show of Megyn Kelly, I'm a Nobody, but that show was incredibly popular.
1: Yeah, I imagine.
2: And people were passing it around, and it shows an undercurrent of serious attention to health. And I think, people like when we get to go to Drew and we talk about health once a month here, I think it's going to be important. And I think we might see a lot more companies other than Listerine coming up with healthy alternatives other than what they traditionally do. So that's really cool. I'm going to take a look at it and see what I can learn.
1: Hey, Patrick, thank you for the call. I'm going to move along and sneak Linda in. I think probably one more call here. Linda, good afternoon. Might be our last.
8: Good afternoon. Sure. I just called because I wanted to put a plug in for calcium bentonite clay, and I was just wondering if he's heard anything about that. I've been using it for like a little over a year, and hydrated clay to brush my teeth and then also packing my gums at night to help draw out any infection. And it's really helped. And when I go to the dentist, they did say, yeah, it's easier to clean your teeth now. So I just thought I'd mention that.
2: Yeah. No, I think that's a good tip. I have heard about bentonite clay. It does have benefits to oral pharyngeal health. And so it's a recommended dentivis to try out. So I think it's a good plug. There's so many good things out there that are natural. Yeah. Give them a try and watch what happens in your mouth.
1: Well, Dr. O'Mara, always a delight to have you here with me. Let me give you the final thoughts. I have less than a minute, but it's all yours.
2: Yeah. So one of the points we didn't get to make is the strong connection to brain health and dementia and cognition with people that take care of their mouth. So brush your teeth, floss your teeth, get some fermented brine in there so you can preserve your cognition and war against dementia. Those are my final thoughts.
1: All right, doctor, we'll have you back again soon. Thank you for making time for us and appreciate all you do.
2: All right. God bless you, Drew.
1: God bless you. Dr. Sean O'Mara, I'm out of time for the day. Until our paths again cross, count on my prayers for you, okay? Say one for me, too. I could use it, and I would certainly appreciate it. Talk soon.
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10: 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President Trump is celebrating the launch of automatic enrollment for Trump accounts. Deputy Press Secretary Taylor Rogers saying every American child under the age of 18 now has a Trump account in their name. Newborns born between 2025 and 2028 will receive a $1,000 deposit into their account that will be available to them once they turn 18. A couple from California is behind bars on suspicion of conspiracy to commit child abuse. Los Angeles County District Attorney Nathan Hochman calls the case unprecedented and disturbing.
11: And this house can only be described as a house of horrors for these incredibly young children that have been brought to this house through the surrogacy process.
10: Guajian Xuan and his wife Sylvia Zhang house 21 children born through surrogates. L.A. County authorities confirmed they're working with the FBI on the case. The storm developing in the Gulf of Mexico could have a direct impact on oil producers and refiners, pushing fuel prices even higher. Rory O'Neill has the latest.
12: The forecast puts Isaias on a track through parts of the Gulf that are populated with oil drilling platforms and potentially some refineries, too.
13: Well, we're certainly on high alert.
12: Chet Thompson is president of the American Fuel and Petrochemical Manufacturers. He says they know the drill.
13: We've gone through these storms before. We are well prepared. History shows that we bounce back very quickly.
12: Isaias could cut oil production in the Gulf roughly 10% or about 185,000 barrels per day.
10: And on the Feast of Our Lady of the Rosary today, Pope Leo XIV urged Catholics to turn to Mary as a refuge in a world wounded by war. At his general audience, the Holy Father encouraged praying the rosary and pairing prayer and concrete acts of penance, mercy, and efforts toward dialogue and reconciliation. I'm Brooke Taylor, and this is listener-supported Relevant Radio. 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
16: 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This is Marriage Unhindered. 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
17: All right, here we go. Welcome to the show. Welcome to Wednesday, right? Wednesday, Jim? Yeah, all day today. Monica will be here tomorrow for those of you who are interested in that. Today, we're going to wade into the muck and the mire of pornography. It's a plague. It's the plague and scourge of our day, in my opinion. And I'm going to share some dire statistics with you here in a minute. And odds are you know someone with a serious problem, or you have a serious problem. And this show, we're going to learn how to begin the path of healing, or what you can do to help a loved one who is struggling with this addiction. Right? I'm going to be joined by Steve O'Connor, who is the founder of Catholics Fight Porn. I think you're going to find our conversation quite interesting and quite possibly personally meaningful as well. So before we get to that, please be apprised the content of today's show is solely for educational purposes, not a replacement for mental health diagnosis or treatment. Calling into the show does not establish a therapist-patient relationship with me. But our show, of course, is under the protection of our Blessed Mother, Undoer of Knots. It's under that title that she protects marriages. And so we ask her to protect this show as well. Please join me in the name of the Father, and of the Son, and of the Holy Spirit. Blessed Mother, take into your hands the knots that affect married couples, and with your long fingers of love and grace, undo these knots for the glory of God. Visit married couples with your grace, renew their sacramental covenant, increase God's love in them, and strengthen their bond of peace so that with their children, they may always rejoice in the gift of your blessing. Amen. All right, so let me give you a couple of statistics here. Fasten your seatbelt. 44% of American men and 11% of women report viewing pornography in the previous month. Among adults under the age of 40, 16% of the men, 7% of the women report daily pornography use. So women are catching up, right? In that statistic, there are almost half as many women as men involved in daily use, right? About one in five couples say pornography has caused conflict in their relationship, in their marriage. And about one in five married and dating men feel they are unable to stop using pornography. I've worked with couples whose marriages have ended in divorce because, at least in the cases I've worked with, it was the husband who was unable to stop. Okay. A national couples and pornography survey based in the United States in 2020, and I think things are a lot, have gotten progressively worse since then. 33% of married men report weekly or daily pornography use, and about 6% of women. All right. More statistics. Beginning pornography use is associated with roughly double the probability of divorce. That comes from a longitudinal study of over 2,000 American men. Another national longitudinal study found that pornography users were more than twice as likely to experience marital separation. In a study of more than 20,000 ever married Americans, pornography viewers were about 12% less likely to report that they are happily married, 25% more likely to have been divorced, and 10% more likely to report an extramarital affair. Okay. Pornography use is associated with lower relationship satisfaction, lower stability, poor communication, greater relational aggression, just to name a few things. All right, so there we go. This thing is devastating lives, people, marriages, relationships, and might I just add souls, right? I think it's the number one way, in my opinion, that Satan is dragging souls down into hell. So we've got to get a handle on this thing. We've got to fight it. It's a war that's going on. I think it's Satan's most prolific tool that he uses right now. And so we need to figure out how to go about this. So Steve O'Connor has got an answer. And I think you'll be interested to hear about him and what he's doing. He is a pastoral sex addiction professional and the founder of Catholics Fight Porn, which is a coaching ministry that helps Catholic men break free from problematic sexual behavior and rebuild their marriages. Steve, welcome to the show.
18: Doug, thank you for having me. It's an honor, and thanks for doing this show and providing a lot of hope for couples and marriages out there.
17: Yeah.
18: And thanks for going through some of the stats and painting the picture, especially the one on divorce. You know, it's a huge issue. Huge issue in marriages.
17: It is. I tell the story. I was working with this one couple. He just couldn't quit. You know what? And he was a good guy. I mean, he would sometimes he'd go to confession four times in a week. You know, I mean, he would he would fail. He'd go to confession the next day, and he'd be good for a few days. And he'd fail again. You know, and his wife just simply couldn't tolerate it. So she divorced him. And I had a session with him. It was during COVID, a video session. The afternoon that his divorce was finalized, and like 2 in the afternoon, I logged on. His eyes were red. They were bloodshot. He'd been crying. And he said, my life ended today. He said, I lost my wife. I lost my son. He said, I've lost everything that meant anything to me in the world. And he said, I came home from divorce court, and I was so low. I was so depressed. He said, the first thing I did was fire up my computer and go to my favorite porn star. So even on the lowest day in his life, he couldn't say no to that temptation. And that's how powerful this thing can be to some people. And I'm sure you've got similar stories. But all right, so let's get into it, my friend. Let's roll up our shirt sleeves and start. Talk to me about how you got into this work. What's your story?
18: Yeah, so, you know, I got exposed when I was in fifth grade, you know, with a friend had a magazine and, you know, it sparked curiosity. I think something in me knew it was wrong, but, you know, 10 years old is also very curious and excitable. Sure. And then, you know, friends would be having it, looking at it. And so it just became kind of a social thing as well, which is probably different than nowadays where it's just right there a click or two away on the smartphone. But it did progress, get worse. And, you know, I got back into my faith at 19 and, my brother helped me, you know, get back into the faith, helped me, you know, took me to some talks and, you know, realized, okay, this is wrong, sinful, against church teaching. And that was great to know that. The problem was I didn't know what to do about it. Yep. So fast forward to when I meet the woman that I would marry. Hmm. And she said, you know, you've got to get a handle on this. You know, I do not want pornography devastating our marriage.
17: So let's pause right there for a minute, right? So you're dating this girl, but how did she learn about your pornography use? Did you just come out and tell her, or did she see it on your computer? How'd that happen?
18: Yeah, good question. I mustered up the courage to be honest, and I did disclose it to her.
17: Okay.
18: And she said, okay, great, you know, let me know when it happens. And so I did. I followed through. The problem was it was very hurtful to her. And so then I'm like, oh, I had no solution. So I'm thinking, well, now I can't tell her. Now I have to hide it, and I'm lying through omission.
17: And how long ago was this? And what year would this have been, Steve?
18: This was 2010.
17: 2010. All right. Okay. Yeah.
18: Okay. So it hit a point. She, you know, one night she said, we need to talk, because she heard a therapist give a speech about a talk like this, the harmful effects within the marriage and with pornography. And that's when she said, look, are you still struggling? And by God's grace, I was honest. I said, yes. And she's like, well, you got to get help, or, you know, this isn't going to be looking too good. And so I called a therapist the next day, and then he said, all right, we got some work to do, but before you come back, I want you to go to a 12-step meeting. And so I did that. And
17: now, a 12-step meeting for sex addiction or for alcohol addiction, but for sex, specifically for sex addiction or pornography addiction.
18: Yeah, okay, right. Great. Yep. So great, for this great issue with lust and, yep. So I went there. It was scary. You know, people were
19: smiling,
18: having a good time. I was very confused. You know, I said, this is serious.
19: And these boys can't be fighting the same fight I'm fighting, right?
18: Right. I must be in the wrong place.
19: Yeah.
18: You know, then you start thinking, well, I'm not doing this. I'm not doing that. Do I even belong here? Mm-hmm. But, you know, what I've learned is that deep down and on the inside, you know, it's like our insides never matched what we saw on the outsides of others. It's like we have this common problem, and there's a solution, and that solution is, you know, connection, being in group, being around others, getting hope and the witness that others who are a few steps ahead of you provide, and doing some work, you know. So I worked the 12 steps, and yeah, so it allowed me, by going to a recovery meeting, I finally had the solution to stay stopped. And it was such a breath of fresh air and God's grace, you know, because I didn't know what the solution was. I was going to daily mass, praying a daily rosary. Why is this not enough? What's wrong with me? So the shame is through the roof.
19: You start
18: doubting God a little bit. Like, well, where are you, Lord?
19: Yeah, that's one of the things I think about pornography that makes it difficult, is it's also got a lot of shame attached to it. Because we know intrinsically it's wrong, even if you don't have good formation. But if you have good formation, then you know it's sinful. You know it's seriously sinful. And so, of course, there's always a lot of shame attached to sin. And so it's not the kind of thing, it's hard to talk about it. Right. I mean, if you're addicted to cigarettes, so it's like everybody knows that, right? You can talk about it. It's like, okay. But this is something, especially now with the internet, it's done in the privacy of your own home, behind a closed door, and nobody knows what's going on. And it's hard to go get help. 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I'm your host, Doug Hinder, licensed marriage and family therapist, 888-914-9149. 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All right, so you found the 12-step program, and that was the tool, right? That was like, that gave you the tool to actually do the work you needed to do to conquer the addiction.
18: Yes. Yep.
19: That's great. All right. So, with that, then, this wonderful woman who gets a lot of kudos for staying with you, because at this point, a lot of women just walk away because women don't get it. They see it differently than men do, and they don't, a lot of times they don't understand it. And what a courageous woman here you're dating, who said, okay, man, let's work on this thing and let's fix it and put the pressure on you to do it. And she stayed with you through it all. Yeah.
18: To that point, Doug, the therapist she was speaking with advised her to break up with me.
19: Oh, wow.
18: And I can't even imagine, because she's, you know, the greatest person I know. And I'm like, oh, wow, my life would be drastically different. We wouldn't have the beautiful daughter we have. By God's grace, she saw something in me. I don't know what it was.
19: she saw redeemable. Yeah,
18: she saw something in me, and she said, you know, the seriousness and the weight of it hit her. She did believe in me. And all that being said is I did the work. Yeah. You know, I showed up to the meetings. I kept seeing my therapist. I worked the steps. I got a sponsor. I started making phone calls every day. I locked down my phone. I took the internet off my phone for 4 years.
19: Oh, wow.
18: And
19: my
18: brain rewired in that time, you know.
19: Yeah.
18: So.
19: Guys
18: do have to do the work along with the grace that's provided.
19: My hunch is that as you were having more success in not falling into that pit, she saw your demeanor change. My hunch is she saw you becoming lighter and easier and friendlier and happier and, you know, not carrying around, you know, this dark weight on your shoulders all the time, which probably endeared her to you all the more.
18: I think she did. Yeah. I think that had to be a natural effect. The other thing was, I told you that I was lying to her through omission
19: sure.
18: and hiding.
19: Yeah.
18: Well, when I got into recovery, that wasn't an option anymore if I was going to work a good program. And so I'm talking to the old timers, hey, what do you guys do? And they say, well, if I slip up, I tell my wife. And I'm like, okay, well, we weren't married then, but I thought, okay, that's a good rule. And so a few times I had to tell her. And once again, it was extremely difficult, extremely painful, which in my opinion is a good thing because it strengthened the resolve to double down and triple down because I did not want to hurt her anymore.
19: Yeah, for sure. So there's this added motivation. It's not, I just want to quit because of me, but I want to quit because I don't want to hurt the person that I love so much in this world.
18: I couldn't lose her. Could not lose her.
19: Beautiful. So talk about, but your story is typical in that often in the 12-step programs, whether it's a porn thing, an alcohol thing, a drug thing, whatever, there's a relapse. It's not just like, hey, I showed up for my first meeting and it's all downhill. There's oftentimes a lot of progress and then there's a fall and then you get back up on the horse. Is that kind of the normal pattern?
18: It is, yeah. I've known a few people that got clean from the day they started, but sometimes that's because they came in, fresh off an arrest or fresh off of a deep discovery where the wife discovered the behavior. So sometimes it shakes them such to the core. But relapse is pretty normal. There's a phrase, don't ever let a relapse go to waste. We need to learn from it. Because they say relapse is a process. It's not just a one-time event. Something led up to that where you loosened up on that program, on your daily work, on your commitment. And so examining what happened and what do I need to do so that by God's grace, this doesn't happen again anytime soon.
19: Yeah. And I think the lesson here for the spouse, whether it's the wife or a husband whose wife is struggling with this or the girlfriend, is don't give up on your loved one just because there's a relapse. Because it doesn't mean they're not trying, doesn't mean they're not committed. It just means they're not perfect, right? We're still flawed. We've got original sin. We've got the concupiscence of the eyes and the flesh. And don't give up just because there's a relapse.
18: I think I'm glad you said that, Doug. And, you were reading some of the stats in the beginning, and there's a stat that I like that says 84% of users say they have no one in their life to help them avoid pornography.
19: Okay,
18: 84%.
19: That's
18: 8.5 out of 10 guys.
19: Man.
18: Because it's shameful.
19: Sure.
18: No one talks about it. You keep it hidden.
19: Yeah.
18: And so, again, and this starts long before a dating relationship. And so it's very often a coping mechanism, a solution to boredom, exhaustion, stress, loneliness, anger, resentment. And so when you can get some better tools and skills and resources, you don't have to resort to this anymore.
19: Yeah. I think the porn addiction is in my opinion, and it's just my personal opinion, but a little more complicated than like an alcohol addiction. Because with porn, I mean, we as men and as women, but I mean, we're hardwired to appreciate the body of the opposite sex. And we are attracted to that because in marriage, it's that attraction that's then going to allow the two to unite and become one flesh and to bring new life into the world. So we've got this natural attraction to it, which is good and holy, but then Satan gets in and now it becomes a sinful thing. So it's a little more complicated than just, I started drinking a few beers and all of a sudden, a few years down the road, I lost control of it. It's a little bit different. And I think, too, and we haven't talked about it, we need to take a break and we'll come back to it. But a lot of times I think men make the mistake of saying, well, once I'm married, I'll have the real thing, right? Mm-hmm. And I won't need the pornography. And they find that that is really a lie that they tell themselves. So I want to dive into that a little bit when we come back from the break. You're listening to Marriage Unhindered. I'm your host, Doug Hinder, licensed marriage and family therapist. Having a wonderful conversation with Steve O'Connor, the founder of Catholics Fight Porn, talking about the scourge of pornography, the 12-step
17: program and how helpful that is for overcoming this addiction. We got a lot more to talk about when we come back from the break. Don't go away. We'll be right back.

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11: All right, welcome back. 888-914-9149. Talking with Steve O'Connor, founder of Catholics Fight Porn, and I want to talk a little bit about the healing and how a lot of this is tied to childhood trauma at times. You know, things that have happened in childhood, and you got to do this inner work too to figure out what's going on, what the motivation is. We're going to talk about that. We'll talk about betrayal trauma, what the effect this has on wives. Before we do that, Steve, we've got a caller from Florida. We have Mary down there. Let's see what we could do to help Mary. Hello, Mary. Thanks for calling into the show.
13: Hey, Doug. Good to talk to you and Stephen as well.
11: Thank you. What's your situation?
13: So I just have a question for Steve. I know you mentioned, I tuned in a little late, but you were saying how you were going through the 12-step program while you were dating your now wife. Is that correct?
11: Yeah, that's right.
14: Yes.
13: Okay, so, and then you said to help with that, you basically confided in her when there was a slip-up. So my question is this. What did your, at the time, girlfriend do to help support you? Did you guys have to adjust, like, anything in your relationship or, like, how are the ways that she responded that helped you remain encouraged but also helped strengthen your fortitude?
11: Yeah, great question. Yeah. Steve.
3: Yeah. Thank you, Mary. Yeah, she was incredibly supportive. Again, hurt, but supportive. And again, part of being in a program and being in a group and working with others is when I did get the truth out, I also told her why I believed it happened and then what my plan was. So, hey, here's what I'm going to do about it. So let's see how it goes. And by God's grace, more and more time would elapse. So, you know, it was 3 months, then it was like 8 months, and then 10 months. And then, I mean, now it's over 13 years, but it more time. So she was able to see the progress. So she encouraged me to stay honest. And she's a very honest person, so honest that it's scary that I have to be honest with her and keep up. And I had to root out that dishonesty in my life. And, you know, along with that was I was, like I said, blocking down my phone, going to more meetings, extra meetings, more phone calls. But, I mean, to this day, she's a tremendous support. So now, you know, just with the different stressors in life, she's still supporting me, you know, emotional regulation, and we have great communication, and she helps me a lot with this ministry of Catholics Fight Porn, and she's behind the scenes. And so I just think good communication, you know, dating, there's not as much, you know, it's much more serious when you're married, and it's much more difficult, much more painful, because I work with so many guys and couples and within the marriages, and it's very hard within the marriage, because now these vows, you know, become tainted and whatnot, and everything gets compounded. Yeah. So, but just the ways you can support someone you love struggling is make sure that they go get help. I mean, that was the greatest thing that she did for me, was like, you got to get help. So go see a therapist, a coach, definitely get in a recovery group. I've got recovery groups at Catholics Fight Porn. There's 12-step recovery groups, that are free. So there's a lot of resources now. Yeah. And it's also okay to hold them to a high standard. And because I know it's possible, and I've helped a lot of people break free and stay free. And again, by God's grace, it's my story too.
11: Mary, what other questions do you have?
13: Well, that's a lot to think about. Thank you. I guess the follow-up would be, you know, where's the line between holding, you know, your loved one to a high standard and like not discouraging them? Like, I don't think it's honest to ask for perfection. Obviously that's what we want, like, and that's what your loved one probably wants as well. But where's the line between like really, really tough love and like, this is going to discourage my loved one?
3: Yeah. I mean, you know, a lot of guys are going to struggle with shame, of course. So, you know, sometimes, you know, the wives that are hurt and betrayed, they get into name calling, and, you know, things like that are not going to help. So, she needs good boundaries. Very often she'll develop a safety plan. I encourage her to get support and be working with someone, and there's groups for the women that are affected as well. So she, or, you know, if it's your situation, you can have boundaries. And then you're working on what is that line where you want to hold him to the high standard. You don't want to discourage him, but he should be able to develop, as he gets help, he should be able to develop a recovery plan and run that past you and both of the supports. Here's what I'm going to do, you know?
11: As a therapist, the thing I would say is, I think it's absolutely okay and even perhaps desirable to be angry about the behavior, but mm-hmm. still make sure that the young man knows he's a good guy. And this doesn't make him a bad human being. What he did was wrong, and I'm not happy about that. But you are still a good human being. You are still lovable. You still have dignity, even though you've had this fall or you've got this struggle you're dealing with. So to make the distinction between the behavior and the value of the person. Does that make sense, Mary?
13: Yeah, that's great insight. Definitely like emphasizing their dignity, because like Steve was saying, I see a common thread of just shame overwhelming the situation. So I like what both of you said. So
11: thank you
13: so much.
11: You're welcome.
13: Thank you for talking about this.
11: You're welcome. Good. Thank you so much for calling in. And I think, yeah, Steve, I mean, I think that the shame is a really important thing. The shame means I don't want to keep doing this, right? I know this is wrong and I want to stop. If mm-hmm. you're participating in this and you have no shame, well, then you're not going to be motivated to quit because you're not seeing anything wrong with it, right? So the shame is your friend, I think. Yeah. So I have one
3: question. And there's healthy shame and toxic shame, right?
11: Sure.
3: Like healthy shame is going to encourage us to better behavior and to changing our ways and making that return to the Lord. Whereas toxic shame is the voice of the accuser that says, you're bad, you're worthless, you're never going to figure this out. Why even bother?
11: Yeah. So
3: we got to get out of that.
11: Yeah. Yeah, for sure. So something Mary said triggered a question in my mind, and I'd like to hear your thoughts on it. You know, when you're dating, you know, especially when you really have started, the relationship has started to deepen, you know, there's this tendency to kind of fool around a little bit. You know, you start making out, you start kissing, you start necking, and things mm-hmm. progress, right? And of course, if you're trying to live chastity, you know, you're going to have some boundaries there. We're going to say, well, we're mm-hmm. not going any further than this, right? And you're going to really try to control mm-hmm. that. But if mm-hmm. but typically, right, you're going to be kissing and smooching, and then all of a sudden you're going to say, okay, we stop here. Is that a problem for a young man struggling with pornography? Is he more likely to go home and act out in a case like that? And do they need to draw these boundaries even sooner in terms of where they put the brakes on, in terms of, you know, stuff that dating couples do, right?
3: Mm-hmm.
11: What's your thought on that?
3: It's a great question, Doug. Yeah, that was another thing when I was dating, my wife, we were very good about, you know, having good boundaries, being chaste, you know, mm-hmm. Nothing more than kissing and not these elaborate ones either, you know,
11: right.
3: And so the couple should figure out what are our boundaries, what are our values, but the guy needs to be honest that if it's arousing more in him that makes him want to, you know, go home and continue this pleasure, then that's a problem.
11: Yeah.
3: And you might not do any kissing, right? It might just be maybe some cuddling or holding hands or whatnot. But the younger guys I work with, Doug, might be necking. I don't know if they've heard of that one. So.
11: Yeah, right. Yeah. Well, as older guys, that's what we used to call it for sure back in my day. So. Anyway, yeah. All right. So, but I think again, the girlfriend, the wife's participation in the process, in the healing, in the fight, in the struggle is really, really important. That kind of support for the young man. So, let's we got just a few minutes before we take another break. But let's talk about betrayal trauma. What is that? What does that term mean, Steve?
3: Yeah, so if we look at the word trauma, I kind of like Dr. Bob Schutz's definition for trauma, which is any event or habitual condition that disrupts our sense of security and impedes our healthy development. And so very often, every once in a while, the husband is just burdened by the guilt and he'll come clean because he just can't live with it anymore. And that is devastating, but very often many wives, and again, this does happen in reverse too, husbands catch their wives increasingly, unfortunately. But, you know, with who I work with, so many wives discover they catch their husband using. And so it's devastating. It shatters their whole world.
11: Mm-hmm.
3: She's questioning everything. Am I not enough? Do you not care about me? Mm-hmm. She's very often suffering alone. And then when we talk about trauma, her responses that come out, they're natural responses that she's going to be angry. You mentioned that, Doug. You can be angry with the behavior, and sure. That's what it is. She's hypervigilant. She might not be able to sleep.
11: Yeah.
3: And then that affects the family. I mean, addiction affects the family, has a major impact. The kids, they overhear conversations, right? And I know we, it sounds like we might need to break soon, but I also work with a lot of families where the wife is pregnant, you know, maybe with, and
11: that's a whole nother
3: that's a
11: feature.
3: Time where they're supposed to be calm and peaceful in those times. And
11: you might
3: be 8 months pregnant and you catch your husband with this and that has an impact now on
11: huge.
3: The baby in the womb.
11: Well, that's right.
3: You know? So,
11: well, at a time when a woman obviously isn't feeling attractive, right? Because she's, you
3: exactly.
11: know, right. That the hourglass figure is gone, right? Because this baby is there. And this is a time where a woman needs a lot of support, love, affection, mm-hmm. and kindness from the husband, and all of a sudden mm-hmm. she finds out, oh, he's getting satisfied somewhere else. And I can see how that could be unbelievably traumatizing for the young wife, right?
3: So it's her nervous system is all out of whack, totally dysregulated.
11: Yeah.
3: Now, the hope and the good news is that he can be an agent for healing. He can literally help her heal by getting sober, by getting help, by staying clean and pure and helping and sacrificing. So, there's a lot there.
11: There's a lot. And it's a real problem that is affecting an awful lot of couples. So, all right. Yeah, Steve, we've got to take another break. Come back. I want to talk about the work you're doing here at Catholics Fight Porn on your website, the resources that are available, how people can get connected with all that. And then maybe talk a little bit about the struggle that women have. And do you have resources to help women as well who find themselves going down the same rabbit hole, which... I've worked with couples, of course, not as many, but where the wife has gotten addicted to this thing, and increasingly that's happening. So we'll kind of dive into that, too, when we come back. You're listening to Marriage Unhindered. I'm your host, Doug Hinder, licensed marriage and family therapist, having a wonderful conversation with Steve O'Connor, the founder of Catholics Fight Porn, about the plague of pornography and how to overcome it, how to fight it, and how to heal from it. It's an important conversation that touches an awful lot of lives. If you are touched by this, either personally or a loved one who is struggling, you'll want to hang around for the rest of the show. Maybe give us a call, talk about your situation, see what advice Steve has for you. 888-914-9149. Don't go away. We'll be right back.
14: The only thing that doctors have to report are abortion pill cases, deaths. They don't have to report injuries. And so we don't even know how many women are being injured every year by these very, very strong chemical drugs.
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16: Hello, this is Bishop Terry LaValle of the Diocese of Ogdensburg. 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Remember, O most gracious Virgin Mary, that never was it known that anyone who fled to your protection, implored your help, or sought your intercession was left unaided. Inspired with this confidence, I fly unto you, O Virgin of Virgins, our Mother. 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O Mother of the Word incarnate, despise not our petitions, but in your mercy, hear and answer them. Through Christ our Lord. Amen.
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1: Hey, listen, the National Shrine of Our Lady of Champion is the only church-approved Marian apparition site in the United States. 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We're talking about the scourge of pornography with a guy who is out here to change that, to provide tools and resources for men and women who are struggling with this, Catholic men and women, Steve O'Connor. And he founded a place called Catholics Fight Porn. We need to learn more about the work that Steve is doing and how he's helping people turn their lives around. So, Steve, tell me more about Catholics Fight Porn. What is it? How's it set up? What resources do you have? Give me the skinny on that.
2: Sure. So, we have groups for men, these freedom groups. And we also have some little bit where you go a little bit deeper, groups to go deeper as well. Offer a text message and then a daily email. And if anyone listening needs support for betrayal trauma, feel free to email me. I'm steve@catholicsfightporn.com. And I'll be happy to send you a list.
1: There you go. All right. So the groups you have, these are 12-step groups?
2: So they're not 12-step groups. Okay. What I've done is blended the richness of our faith, so the saints, the catechism, scripture, mm-hmm. all with 12-step recovery principles and the other principles that are out there in the field. And so I bring it all together. But these groups are so powerful, so impactful, because they learn from one another. And then they can build that confidence, because again, the shame is so high. They can build confidence like, hey, there's hope.
1: Yeah.
2: There's other guys. We got a guy 6 years sober and beautiful. Other guys with multiple years sober in the group and living that holy purity. So,
1: and these are virtual groups? These are virtual groups? You log on?
2: They are, yes. Yeah. Okay. Yes, all virtual. Correct.
1: Okay, that's great. All right, so if I've got a computer, I can log on and I can be part of the group. And is there a limit?
2: Exactly.
1: Can I only participate in one group a day, or how does that work?
2: No, you can join. Right now we have two of the Finally Free groups, so you can join either group, and one's at night, one's during lunchtime, so depending on your schedule. Hopefully one of those fits, and we'll have more groups launching in the future as well.
1: Okay, good. And then the couples work. Tell me about that.
2: Yeah, so I was trained by Carol Jurgensen Sheets, and she wrote this great empathy workbook called Help Her Heal and Help Them Heal. And so it's really allowing, again, if it's the husband, allowing him to see that, like you said, Doug, he's not bad. It's mm-hmm. just that mm-hmm. his behavior has so deeply wounded his wife and the family that he starts to learn how to talk about this impact that it's had on her. And so that's very important. And the other thing

0: thing too with couples is I work with betrayal trauma specialists, and we also, you know, part of it is you need the truth, mm-hmm. right? Because again, a lot of guys are going to not share everything or leave details out.
1: Sure.
0: So I also help with a safe, supportive process where we can just get the behavior out in one, you know, safe, structured setting.
1: Yeah.
0: And then you can build upon the truth. If you without the truth, you can't have intimacy or vulnerability, you know.
1: You got to have it. But is part of the motivation for why a man would not tell the truth a desire to protect his wife from the truth? Or is it shame-based? I mean, why would... And I imagine there's a lot of different motivations, but is there mm-hmm. this desire that if she knew the truth, she'd really be hurt, and I love her, I don't want to hurt her, and this really has got nothing to do with her at all, but mm-hmm. But so there's this kind of like, I'm lying to protect her?
0: I'm sure. And sometimes that's, you know, the deepest thing is probably that he thinks, if she finds out, she's going to leave me.
1: Yeah.
0: You know?
1: Yeah.
0: She's going to leave me. I'm going to be abandoned, rejected, divorced, separated. And again, when you don't have the skills or the resources, the guy's not thinking there's a whole lot of hope to begin with, you know? So,
1: yeah.
0: So him right. working solid recovery along with her getting help, there is a process for healing. Again, it requires him doing the work, him being honest. All of it requires a certain level of humility.
1: Mm-hmm.
0: And they got to break through denial and not minimize, not shift the blame or gaslight, you know, because it's not her fault what he
1: yeah.
0: did.
1: Well, that's good. Let's talk about that for a minute, because you alluded to it earlier in the show that sometimes the woman goes through a process where she wonders, am I not enough? Is there something wrong with mm-hmm. me, right? The wife.
0: Mm-hmm.
1: And this isn't, I'm not quite sure how to say it, but in my mind, this doesn't have anything to do with the wife at all or the girlfriend. Would you agree with that?
0: Mm-hmm. Yes, yes. And as you get married, you can blame your wife, like, oh, you know, she's not in the mood. Well, now I feel rejected. But that rejection, once again, very often traces back to a childhood wound, you know, where
1: yeah.
0: rejection's hard to deal with, right? Because that makes us feel like, well, I'm not good enough. I am not desirable. What's wrong with me? How come she doesn't want to be with me tonight?
1: Mm-hmm.
0: And so then they're, you know, we're off, you know, doing our thing to get that need, get the fix met.
1: Yeah.
0: It's not a need.
1: To get the dopamine rush,
0: the fix,
1: though, but yeah.
0: Dopamine,
1: right.
0: yeah. yep. Yeah. And so again, she's then feeling, but then she feels rejected, and am I not? Why, you know? And again, a lot of this takes sacrifice, and Jesus is our perfect example of sacrifice, you know?
1: Mm-hmm.
0: If she's not in the mood, that doesn't mean that I go act out.
1: Yeah. And it doesn't mean I'm not loved. And it doesn't mean she doesn't love
0: right.
1: me, et cetera. So you talk
0: exactly.
1: about that inner, the guy's got to do the inner work. Now, is normally, and I, a lot of times when I work with folks with addictions, I talk about in terms of you got a hole somewhere in your soul and you're trying mm-hmm. to fill it with the alcohol mm-hmm. or the heroin or the mm-hmm. whatever, the eating, the binging, whatever it is, right? You've got a hole, and this is the way you're trying to fill that hole. Does that analogy apply to pornography as well?
0: I think it does 100%, and I've heard it described as the God-shaped hole, you know, and really mm-hmm. as a result of original sin, that when Adam and Eve disobeyed God, what did they do? They hid, and they were ashamed, right?
1: Yeah.
0: Before, they were naked and unashamed, and now they're covering themselves, you
1: right.
0: know?
1: Right.
0: But God didn't leave them in that, right? He made them a garment and clothed
1: yeah.
0: them, and he takes care of us. But it is a hole, you know, what is lacking? What is it trying to fill? And so very often, a guy can look at his triggers. Am I bored, lonely, angry, mm-hmm. tired, stressed, sad, you know, you name it. And fill the hole with something healthy and productive.
1: Yeah.
0: That's the trick. And again, one of those big, one of the big things is connection. There's a great quote. I don't know if you've heard it, Doug. Johann Hari said that the opposite of addiction is not sobriety, that the opposite of addiction is connection. Because when we are well connected with others, that means we're well connected with ourselves. We're well connected with God.
1: Interesting.
0: We now don't need to go do that thing.
1: So deeper, more intimate, more vulnerable connection is part of the solution to overcoming pornography. The struggle is, though, my wife's mad at me about doing this, and that makes the connection more difficult rather than less. And so a lot of work has to be done, I think, on both parties, right? Both wife and husband.
0: Yes.
1: Because the wife is feeling betrayed and hurt and wounded, and the husband is feeling guilt and shame, and if they're not careful, they could get into this downward spiral that ends poorly.
0: Yeah. And you know, again, it impacts her. Like, it's not her fault. She's often thinking, how did I miss this? You know, how could I be so stupid?
1: Yeah.
0: You
1: right,
0: know?
1: Right.
0: Like, and
1: well, and
0: yeah. And so really, I was just going to say, both people have work to do, but he needs to lead the way. If this is the situation, if his lustful behavior has hurt her and impacted her, you know, the onus starts with him. He's got to basically pick up the cross, deny himself.
1: Right.
0: And you follow the Lord by working on these by healing self and the one that has been hurt.
1: Yeah. And I think it's really important for the wives to understand that this is not about you. And I don't know what the statistic is. My hunch is it's in the high 98 percentile range that the husband was exposed to pornography before he ever met you. And in your case, it was fifth grade, right? You know, I think in my case, it was probably eighth grade at the barber shop, you know, where the barber had the Playboy magazine under the, you know, the counter and stuff. You know, and so most, especially now with you know, I mean, I think probably close to 100% of men were exposed to pornography, developed a problem with pornography long before they ever met their wife. And so this isn't about you and something being wrong with you, and this is where he went. Would you agree with that statistic? I think 100%, 99%?
0: I don't know the stat, but absolutely. Every once in a while, I will hear of someone say, oh, I stumbled across this about 4 years ago online. And so because of how pervasive the internet is, maybe it's picked up a few people that were not into it before. But once again, you know, doctors and researchers have studied that it's as powerful as cocaine.
1: Yeah.
0: It is a lethal substance.
1: Yeah.
0: You know,
1: it's the most addictive substance on the planet, and it's free. Yeah. Like, I mean, you know, if I want to use cocaine, I got to drive to a seedy part of town to buy it. Right. I mean, I got to take my life in my own hands to go find someone who'll sell it to me. And that with pornography, right? It's
0: anonymous.
1: Yeah.
0: It's accessible. Yeah.
1: And it's affordable. That's the deal.
0: Affordable.
1: All right.
0: Exactly.
1: So, Steve, real quick, how can people reach out to you, and how can people find more about Catholics Fight Porn?
0: Yeah. So, CatholicsFightPorn.com. You can text support to 941-279-2337. You can email me, Steve@CatholicsFightPorn.com. But yep, you'll see the resources on the website. If anyone wants to book an intro call, you know, to find out if I'm happy to answer any questions, they can
1: there
0: book that on the website. And you had mentioned, Doug, resources for women.
1: Yes.
0: Love Magdala Ministries that Rachel Kalacki started.
1: Okay.
0: They do fantastic work. Of course, women can go to 12-step meetings also.
1: Yeah.
0: I also know there's a She Recovery. I don't believe it's religious-based. I could be wrong, but I know they help women that struggle.
1: Well, and I think,
0: sometimes you just got to get help.
1: Yeah,
0: exactly.
1: Things are always, addictions are always easier to conquer in support groups and with help. So there you go. Steve, we're out of time, man. Thanks so much for coming on the show, and thanks so much for the work you're doing. And I hope you have phenomenal success, and your work keeps growing.
0: Thank you, Doug.
1: All righty. Well, we always end with a memorare, you know, for the couple that's going to most need it. Let's offer a memorare tonight for those couples that are struggling, where there's a pornography addiction that's getting in the way of their happiness. Remember, O most gracious Virgin Mary, that never was it known that anyone who fled to thy protection, implored thy help, or sought thy intercession was left unaided. Inspired with this confidence, we fly to thee, O Virgin of Virgins, our Mother. To thee do we come. Before thee we stand sinful and sorrowful. O Mother of the Word Incarnate, despise not our petitions, but in thy mercy hear and answer us. Amen. Tomorrow's Thursday. Tomorrow's Monica. We're going to have fun, and we're going to cover some great territory. I'll look forward to seeing you tomorrow.
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4: 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President Trump says Trump accounts are bigger than anyone imagined. On Wednesday from the Oval Office, Trump said the accounts are historic.
5: Under this program, the U.S. government is automatically creating a tax-free investment account for every child.
4: Newborns born between 2025 and 2028 will receive a $1,000 deposit into their account that will be available to them once they turn 18. Florida's Attorney General is sending a strong message to Meta.
6: We are asking the court to order Meta to remove kids under 14 from its platform and turn off the features that hook teenagers, such as public like counts, infinite scrolling, autoplay, and late night notifications. They told parents the apps were safe. Most of the country took a recent settlement with Meta, but Florida did not. That payout was barely a few weeks of Meta's revenue. It's a slap on the wrist, and it does not cover a single child in this state.
4: James Altmaier on X saying that addictive features on apps like Facebook and Instagram knowingly expose children and teens to predators, anxiety, and depression. Krista Pike's attorneys are fighting to preserve evidence from her failed execution. The legal team wants access to medical records and materials, surveillance video, and communications about the decision to call for emergency medical care. Pike is reportedly now conscious and speaking. In an October 2nd statement, Tennessee's Catholic bishops ask the state to replace the death penalty with life imprisonment. And Disney is adding another option for football fans to watch Super Bowl 61. The company announcing the game will be available to stream on Disney Plus when it takes place on Valentine's Day. The Disney Plus live stream will be in addition to the game airing on ABC and ESPN. Keeping you connected with the church and the world 24 hours a day, I'm Brooke Taylor, and this is listener-supported Relevant Radio.
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11: It's the Feast of Our Lady of the Rosary right in the midst of this month of October that's dedicated to Our Lady of the Rosary because of the success she has brought because of the answered prayers through her intercession. So I'll share some tips and techniques for trying to stay focused and attentive during that daily rosary. When you pray a rosary, it can be easy for your mind to wander. And so there are some great tips from the saints that I will walk through. I'm also taking your questions today. If you have a question, you can always write me. If we don't get to it today, you can write me trending@relevantradio.com or always ask on social media. Just DM me at Timory. I'm there on X, Instagram, Facebook. I was struck by the fact that we're still having this conversation surrounding the last name. Isn't it interesting that when a woman in the public sphere chooses to adopt her husband's last name, it is ridiculed? So you know Margot Robbie, she played Barbie in the 2023 film, which, by the way, she was the most paid, highest earning actress that year in 2023, the year Barbie movie came out. Well, she's 10 years into marriage and she had a son 2 years ago in 2024. And the debate is now that just this year, legal documents and now being revealed to the public by whoever outed her, I don't know how, that in January of this year, 10 years after her marriage almost, that she decided to legally change her last name. Now, I kind of laughed because if you've ever legally changed your name, it's a lot of work. You have to go to a lot of in-person places. Grant, she doesn't live in the United States, but a different country was having to jump through those hoops. So maybe that wasn't as complicated or not, maybe more complicated, but I laughed because I think it took me close to at least over a year, almost two, to get all of the ducks in the row from the bank account to the legal change, the social security card. There's a lot there. So what's funny is that if you look at some, nothing has been said or commented on about, at least today, her changing her last name. Some people have commented that it's actually been used by her privately, but she's always kept up until January her legal last name. Margot Robbie's also continuing to keep her maiden name professionally. So reading from The Guardian, Rebecca Shaw, writing for The Guardian, she's a self-proclaimed feminist, is on this, or self-proclaimed lesbian, I digress. She is on this tirade over the fact that Margot took her husband's last name. Among her other comments, she said, "Of course I have no personal sense of societal pressure and systems that inform such decisions, which is why I don't flip a table every time it happens." She's saying, "I don't just give in to societal pressure," just like perhaps she's insinuating that Margot Robbie did. She went on to write that she has no issue with names being changed, but she says with women taking their man's surname, she accepts this in circumstances such as hating her own biological father or feeling no attachment to the name and otherwise. So she's saying she's okay with it, but she's kind of indicating, I'm okay with it if you have a bad experience with your father's name, which isn't it just kind of funny in some respects? Can I just say for a moment that either way, Shaw and many others are complaining about the reality of either taking one male family name usually over another male family name. So are we against our biological father's name, or are we just more against our new spouse's family name? Because either way, the societal culture is usually, not always, but at least in the United States and many other cultures in modern society, you take family name. Now, that doesn't apply to all. Even in some Hispanic communities and different Asian communities, that's not done. Both keep it separately, or sometimes even the husband takes the wife's name. This is done so in so many different ways. But here's what's interesting. I'll touch on some of the Catholic take on in just a bit, but I do want to preface this with this statement. The Catholic Church has no binding approach to the fact that you have to take your spouse's, your husband's name. There's nothing binding. There's no pressure. What we are talking about right now is purely a societal custom. So what's funny is that this is an attack on two things. It's an attack on the choice of women who are choosing to take their husband's names. And two, it's an attack on a custom. And right now we live in a culture where feminist ideology rejects any custom. There's an assumption that there's something misogynistic or patriarchal about a custom. Now, I always laugh. If you remember when I went to one of the women's marches back in, was it 2020? If you didn't know, get a paint a picture of this. I was, I think, 7 or 8 months pregnant, very pregnant, running along, trying to keep up and doing interviews throughout one of the women's marches. I was also stuck semi wearing a mask, even though we were outside because it was during COVID. And one of my questions that I kept asking the people is, can you define, tell me what patriarchy means or what misogynism means? And no one could define those two words. Now, I had two people there acting as my bodyguards, and it was very funny because one of them said, I didn't even know what each of those words meant. So I was struck by the fact that you're asking these pro-abortion feminist women's marchers what the words meant, and yet they're fighting under the basis of those two words, and they can't even answer the question. So there's this railing against the idea. Misogynism, if you were to actually look at the definition, is potentially arguable. Misogynism is this idea that men have superiority over women in comparison to women. Now, the reason why I have a problem with that is that you can't compare apples and oranges. Men are men, women are women. We're not interchangeable or replaceable. Our whole biochemical makeup is different. Our whole potency of how our bodies function in push-pull, in exercise, in neuroscience, in anatomy, in bone structure, in jaw structure, shoulders, hips. There are sex differences written into every cell of the human person. It's phenomenal. It is so neat to study. So it's just kind of funny when we talk about misogynism, because you're almost trying to interplace or put the superiority in a very odd way where obviously there are differences. Obviously, we need to recognize that just on a very human-centered scientific level. So misogynism set aside, patriarchy is centered around fatherhood, male leadership, a sense of responsibility for those entrusted to their care. The patriarchy is actually a good thing. Our religion is based on patriarchy. Families are meant to be based on a patriarchy because there's a sense of responsibility that the father should have for spouse, children, relatives. So when we talk about this rejection, for example, of actress Margot Robbie from Barbie, 10 years later choosing to take her husband's legal name, I just find it funny because people are railing against a choice and a custom. And it isn't even something, you know, people associate it with a Christian or Catholic ideology, and you're so suppressed because you're living according to these norms or rules. Well, again, Catholic Church doesn't require you to do that. So it's kind of funny. But what it is doing when we object to the custom of the wife taking her husband's name, it attacks family unity. In scripture, we read in Genesis chapter 2, a man leaves his father and mother, cleaves to his wife, and the two become one flesh. There's this separation of the individual family that is supposed to occur. There's this union of the individual, as you call it, nuclear family that needs to be understood, articulated, a sense of responsibility that comes upon both spouses. I think it's pretty cool when you look biblically, historically, whether it's Abram to Abraham, Sarai to Sarah. You have so many, the change in the name of Israel. You have the change in the name of Peter. You have all these name changes, and they symbolize something. They symbolize a new mission. So I was asked recently by a friend whose daughter is choosing to keep her maiden name. He said, what do you think about that? I was like, well, I think that we can't get stuck on it, but I think it's a pretty cool thing that we do. The new name symbolizes a new mission. A new mission for the woman. Someone might say, well, why doesn't the new name symbolize a new mission for the man too? If you think about it, isn't it so beautiful? There's a new ownership of a man's own name and the responsibility that he's taking upon his household. That's why historically, if you even look at the biblical basis from Old Testament into New, that name, or should I say that family lineage, the male was taking on a responsibility along with his family for the woman that married into the house of the father, as it was referred to. And there was this extended obligation through the male lineage to care for that woman. Examples would be Isaac becomes responsible for Rebekah, but not just Isaac, but his family, his father, Genesis 24. She goes to his family. Ruth, a kind of striking example, the book of Ruth, where you have the daughter-in-law, after her husband's death, going with the mother-in-law to that family. Even in Matthew chapter 22, you see this basis where some of the Sadducees are trying to catch Jesus and denying the resurrection or about life after death. And one of the questions posed to him in Matthew 22 is, if a man's brother dies and he marries the wife, and if that happens seven times or the seven brothers die and each of them subsequently marry the original brother's wife, whose wife is she in heaven? Now, Jesus says there's no giving or taking in marriage in heaven. All of this pointing back to, there have been strong traditions of a sense of responsibility and duty to a woman coming into her husband's home and her husband's family. This is part of just what the tradition has held. In fact, after the death of a husband, the church takes a person being a widow very, very seriously. Because in past cultures, a woman who became a widow was left as a woman very vulnerable without a sense of duty and responsibility toward her. And so this custom of a man's family taking responsibility for her, even in the change in the laws of property laws, are very significant. You see, we're looking at this through a worldview that likes to reject when we object to taking of a last name. And again, it's just a custom. It's not even required by the Catholic Church. We're rejecting this worldview that humans aren't made for community. They aren't made to be within a family network. Because the world preaches isolation. The world preaches independence. The world preaches go no contact. But in a patrilineal society where you have this male lineage, you have the male patriarchy, where you have a father and a sense of responsibility to those within his family line, you have this understanding of the provisions of a house, a lineage, an inheritance, a network of obligation to those within the family. Now, again, as we're talking about the onslaught of people rejecting the fact that Margot Robbie is now taking her husband's last name 10 years into marriage, I just find it interesting that we're debating over anything that has to do with a cultural custom, anything that has to do with a sense of obligation. I'm not sitting here saying that if you don't take your spouse's last name, there's no sense of obligation. But symbols, names, they matter. And for a lot of men, this really does matter as well. And he's not just being a misogynist, someone who's controlling. But it actually is a symbol, God willing, of his obligation, responsibility, of love. And so as you hear these debates, they actually do weigh a significant amount into the meaning and purpose of custom, whether it's a Catholic custom or not, which this one isn't. I was looking at the Catechism of the Catholic Church, paragraphs 2202. A man and a woman united in marriage together with their children form a family. Pondering the reality of forming a family and how when you get married, your life and your mission radically changes. But additionally, when you have children, your life and your mission changes even more. So I was intrigued as well by the fact that Margot Robbie very well may have been using the name of her husband and didn't legally change it until just this year, 10 years into her marriage. But isn't it striking that 2 years after having her first child, she's changing her name? Maybe there's something profound there to her. And again, she hasn't commented publicly. Maybe there's something profound there to her about that sense, that symbol, that name change that communicates family unity, family connectedness, that she, her son, and her husband all share that name. Do we really have to rail against that custom, or are we really participating in this societal culture that rejects a sense of human connection, human community, human responsibility. Because that's part of the problem that we see in the modern culture and the feminist arguments. It rejects children. It rejects the not ideology, but the reality of human connection, that we're made for people. We're made to be, yes, even in the messy relationships of the relations that we are born into this world in. And I think we have to be really careful not to throw out customs that maybe aren't requirements, but that actually hold a lot of weight. And the way we function as a culture, the way we function as individuals, with a sense of responsibility for the sake of a good. 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I will be back taking your questions. 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
7: 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Okay, so first of all, today's pro-life month, this month, and not just Our Lady of the Rosary, which we'll touch on in a little bit. And I wanted to cover a question that is really one of the leading questions that we are debating over as a culture. And every day this month, I'm taking a pro-life question. So if you have one, let me know, just to bring our pro-life stance up to snuff, our pro-woman, our pro-baby arguments, because the two should go hand in hand. So new Pew and Gallup polls have this most asked question that they pose to the culture, to people in the culture. It's the most debated question, whether or not abortion should be legal or illegal. And what's striking is that more majority of people do want legal restrictions on abortion, but the debate is over how much, if any, or do we make abortion completely illegal? Something that's always struck me is that a lot of people who consider themselves pro-life actually have a point within the 9-month-ish, 40-week time frame in which they are okay with abortion or have some reason. I want to obliterate that in just a minute or two. So I'm making a smaller argument. We're not getting deep into it, but I want to touch on it. First of all, I want you to know that the proper response, the one that is church approved, is that there's no point in time, no reason as to why abortion should be legal. And I'm going to give you the reasons why. Because we respect and protect both the woman and the baby. Abortion is not good for the woman. We should not have her in any way participate in the murder of an innocent being for whatever reason. And there's no reason why abortion in any way is good for the child. Even if a child were to have some medical condition that would maim or cause psychological dysfunction. Similarly, there's no case in which we would justify for this, as people try to make the argument, for the sake of saving the mother's life, there's no case in which we would have to deliberately kill a woman to save a baby. We could separate mom and baby at a very early gestational age, but we never have to kill baby. We would separate them at an early age, either through an early vaginal delivery or through a C-section, in which we separate mom and baby, and to the best of our ability, we care for the two patients that are present. Because remember, a baby is just a human person in the earliest stages of development. So this is actually more pro-woman than the culture tries to claim, always claiming that we need this exception for if a mother's really ill, if there's a reason why a baby needs to be aborted. I've talked to many OBGYNs, those who specialize in women's health, labor and delivery, have delivered thousands of babies. And they have said there has never been a reason why they had to kill a baby to save mom. In no emergent situation. They've definitely had to separate, go through with an early delivery, where perhaps a baby, dependent upon the gestational age, may or may not survive. I also think it's really important that we look at quality of life, whether that quality of life for some reason we think is less than because of the financial socioeconomic circumstances that a baby will be born into, that we fall for this idea, well, a baby shouldn't live in those circumstances, therefore we should kill the baby. Well, what if that baby were 3 months old post-delivery? What if that baby was a year old, 2 years old? Why is it that we're okay with picking on little people? Because we're bigger, because there's no window to the womb outside of ultrasounds. So there are a lot of arguments here that really make it very clear why we are against abortion and why abortion should be completely illegal. It's also very important to recognize from a pro-woman perspective that to make abortion illegal is to help a woman, because the post-traumatic experience she experiences after an abortion is so traumatizing and heartbreaking. It lasts the rest of her life, lifts its head in many and various ways, from suppression for decades and then suddenly you're facing this, to nightmares, anniversary reminders, difficulty getting along with other children, or an obsession and a fixation on other children, that rainbow baby, difficulty with relationships, all of these things, self-hate, substance abusing, the stats are there. It is so detrimental for women, whether they admit it or not. I have, and you probably have as well, and maybe you've experienced this. There was a changing point after a friend or yourself had an abortion. She just wasn't the same again. Maybe you don't know how to approach it. You recognize she changed after that experience. It's because there is a trauma that is there, whether acknowledged or unacknowledged. That is so deep, it is not pro-woman for us to allow any sister, friend, spouse, or daughter to go through with. You're listening to Trending with Timory. I am taking your questions today, and every day this month I will take your question on a pro-life issue, because many of us are pro-life, but maybe you've been stumped. You didn't know how to respond to that argument, felt a little uncomfortable. Maybe you'd like to hear other answers to these arguments. Let me know. Email me, trendingatrelevantradio.com. Okay, here's a question on abortion. We'll get to others that aren't abortion related in a moment. Question is, if an aborted baby isn't baptized, do they still go straight to heaven? Great question. I have dear friends, and you could kind of make a similar argument with the case of miscarriage. Some people have this deep heartbreaking concern. If my baby died via miscarriage before I could baptize him, will he go to heaven? I have a dear friend who just is in agony over that, because the church talks about the necessity of baptism for salvation. But the church also talks about the importance of knowledge, of knowing that we need to be baptized. One of the things that the Catechism of the Catholic Church says in paragraph 1261, as regards children who have died without baptism, the church can only entrust them to the mercy of God. Basically addressing that we do not know exactly the fate, but we also trust in the order of God and the mercy of God and the justice of God and the love of God. That child did not make a choice not to be baptized. And often parents, for example, in the case of miscarriage, did not make the choice for their children to not be baptized. They didn't have the opportunity, the parents to choose for their children or the aborted babies to make their own choice. The Catechism also goes on in addressing this, says, allow us to hope that there is a way of salvation for children who have died without baptism. And it's important to recognize that the church recognizes this, that there's a reason why the church doesn't distribute, for example, First Holy Communion until a child's about 8 years old. It's considered the age of reason. So it's acknowledging that there wasn't a sense of culpability the same for a younger child versus a child who is being formed. And I'll give you one example. Right around the age of 3, as I've seen now with my first two kids, when 3 years old comes around along with it, there becomes a sense of perceiving a reality or having the idea of a reality outside of what's actually happened. So I remember when my first started to tell little fibs, to lie, my husband and I were like, vendetta, this has to be rooted out. This is horrible. That's a sin. And as I was learning about childhood development, I learned that there's a better way to navigate this and to not put as much weight, but still to address it as wrong, because they were starting to perceive a reality outside of themselves. And so helping them to see reality for what it is, being honest with them, even though they want something to be different than what it is. This is also at the same time, by the way, as these kids are developing these phenomenal imaginations. And so how do we distinguish from imagination versus reality? So I point to this because that age of reason, the development of the child's psyche is significant in culpability. And a baby who was aborted or a baby who was miscarried didn't make the choice not to be baptized. And in miscarriage, the parent didn't choose not to baptize their children. So this is why the Catechism of the Catholic Church, paragraph 1261, emphasizes entrusting these children to the mercy of God. God is mercy, God is love, God is order. And again, says, allow us to hope that there is a way of salvation for children who have died without baptism. Another question regarding the fall in Genesis 3, why don't we get the chance that Adam and Eve got? So why don't we get to make that ultimate choice? Well, may I ask you a question? You already chose, right? You yourself have also committed sin just as Adam and Eve have. Like, if you can raise your hand honestly right now and tell me that you have committed no sin, that kind of answers the question that we too have chosen. Even whether you are baptized or not, if you were baptized, even after you receive that sanctifying grace, we still have free will. And we have still then chosen to sin, to do immoral things. And so in a certain respect, I think some people say, well, why don't we get a choice? That's not fair. Adam and Eve ruined it for everyone. We too would have and have indeed, even after receiving baptism, made the same exact choice. So I think that's kind of a short version of addressing that question here. How did you get onto Relevant Radio? Oh man, our Lord had a different plan than what I thought. I thought I would be doing exclusively pro-life work, and now it's radio. And it just happened one day I was doing an interview on the issue of abortion, and it was Trent Horn from Catholic Answers and myself, and someone said, you two should have a radio show. So we started a radio show with Catholic Answers on Immaculate Heart Radio in California, and then that turned to a couple days a week. And it started to be broadcast on other stations across the country, and then Relevant Radio and Immaculate Heart merged. And so my show was on once or twice a week, and then a week before the world shut down, or a month before the world shut down with COVID, Father Rocky called me out of the blue one day. He said, hey, this is Father Rocky, CEO of Relevant Radio. We have a daily open radio slot. We have, I think he said 50 applicants, but I want you to be on air. I was floored. I remember sitting in my living room. And so he said, tell me about yourself. And over the next month and those weeks leading up to the shutdown of COVID and We are all, we're praying to St. Joseph. What are your choices here? What are we called to? I end up launching the first daily radio show in 2020 on Easter Monday. So that's how it all happened. Our Lord, the Holy Spirit working. Let's see. Here's another question. Can Catholics be feminists? Can Catholic be feminists? Okay. So if you know, I used to cling really hard to the word feminism because to be feminist is to be pro-woman, right? Like the original definition of feminism was to be pro-woman. But today, when you say feminism or when you say I'm a feminist, it holds to a certain ideological view that most people would agree and adopt. And so up until maybe 7 or 8 years ago, I clung to I'm a feminist, and I would actually win a lot of arguments over the issue of abortion with a lot of people because I say I'm a feminist. They say, well, you're pro-life. I said, I am, because I'm pro-woman. This is why abortion is harmful for women. They'd be, oh, wow, fascinating. And so it was actually very effective in one-on-one conversations and debates to win people over to see I really am holding to the pro-woman stance, and that is to be pro-life, because it is. But today, increasingly so, if you label yourself a feminist, you hold to particular ideologies, those ideologies which intrinsically go against the Catholic Church. So to throw that blanket phrase feminist onto what you believe, that is very confusing for people, because most people believe that if you say you're a feminist, you're pro-abortion, you're pro-contraception, you have some level, obviously, as a result of anti-baby or anti-baby that isn't in your timing, therefore you are okay with this separation of mom and child, the death of baby, the prioritization of woman over baby. Isn't it funny? We're talking about the people, the fact that people have problem with misogynism and patriarchy. Now, don't get me wrong. I get that problem with misogynism, but intrinsically we're different. But don't we need a name for women bullying children and babies and us viewing ourselves as superior so we can kill them? I digress in light of our conversation on patriarchy and misogynism earlier. If you missed it, actress Margot Robbie from Barbie recently, 10 years into marriage, 2 years after the birth of her first child, legally changed her name, and some people are putting up a stink about it. Explain how the Catholic Church doesn't require you to change your name, but that there's a custom that is very profound here, although not required, and what that symbolism is. I walk through that. So if you want to go back and listen to this episode, be sure to subscribe to the podcast, Trending with Timory, wherever you catch your podcasts, we're there. And if you haven't already, go download the free Relevant Radio app. You can listen, pause, send a link to a friend of this episode or any episode you enjoy. And hey, share it. If you have a daughter, a niece who might really enjoy these hot topics, be sure to pass it on. One other thing on whether or not a Catholic can be a feminist, it's not just abortion, contraception, this anti-baby mindset that is there, or at least an anti-baby mindset that isn't on my determined terms and time frame. But feminism today holds this ideology that men and women are not different and are interchangeable. And that fundamentally goes against human science, human reason, and yes, against church teaching. So I think it's very important that we recognize that in this conversation. If you disagree with me, I would love to hear from you. You can write me, trending@relevantradio.com, and I am happy to take on any of those disagreements. I always find it funny when I have any diss of feminism whatsoever, the number of people who are extremely angered at that. Okay, what is the story behind your name? Nope, my name's Timory. Both my parents in high school had a friend named Timory, and my father's name is Tim. So when they had their first child, I'm the first of four, the oldest of four, they decided to name me Timory after my dad, and also at the same time after Our Lady. Let's see. This is a neat one. What is the relationship between modesty and love? That is a big question. So I'd like to start with a framework of modesty that is different from what we would like to think. Modern day people like to think of modesty as exclusively about shame and clothing, or being your brother's keeper and preventing someone else from entering into sin because of how you exposed your body. Let's reel it back and look at a real definition of modesty. Modesty more so centers around a virtue. Modesty is a virtue, and it's not exclusive to clothing. It includes our speech, even includes the way we think. Now, we're not responsible for ideas that come to us, but we're responsible for what we do with those thoughts, how we indulge them. Modesty influences how we carry our bodies, how we stand. I always love to point to, I have this beautiful book of, it has Vogue covers from somewhere around the 1930s-ish. Let's say I might even have that wrong by a decade, all the way up until the 90s. And what was striking to me about that is that the covers obviously evolved very much, but you know, one of the biggest differences, it wasn't just the clothes. Sometimes a woman in the 90s and 80s was wearing nearly the exact same outfit from a prior Vogue cover multiple decades prior. But the difference in modesty wasn't based on the outfit itself. It was based on the posture, the facial expression that communicated, I'm easy, you can have me, versus a posture that was refined, that was poised. So when we make the mistake of reducing modesty to what you wear, we miss the fact that this is a virtue. One that, when you understand the virtues truly make us beautiful in body and soul. And so what's the relationship between modesty and love? Well, both are virtues, first of all. And modesty is meant to be ordered toward who we are. That there's this embrace and love of who we are, this confidence that isn't going out and seeking attention, experience, preference. That this modesty is building up, that I'm composed. I don't need to chase after the attention, the sight, the visuals of others. That I'm confident, I'm comfortable, I'm at peace with myself. And that is a sense of self-love and also a sense of respect also toward others as well, that you're actually willing to authentically give yourself to them for who you are rather than who you're trying to pretend to be or the type of attention you think you need. You're listening to Trending with Tim Ray here on Relevant Radio. I will be back in just a moment taking more of your questions and also touching on today's the Feast Day of Our Lady of the Rosary. So how can we make praying the rosary a little easier, a little more attentive? If you're like me, sometimes it's really hard to stay attentive.

0: We've seen several social media posts like this where the young women are having their abortions at home because they're doing the abortion pill and they're seeing the baby, or they're seeing parts of the baby at home, and they're shocked and they're devastated.
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2: Hi, this is Bishop Michael Sis of the Diocese of San Angelo, Texas. Let us pray. Remember, O most gracious Virgin Mary, that never was it known that anyone who fled to thy protection, implored thy help, or sought thy intercession was left unaided. Inspired with this confidence, I fly unto thee, O Virgin of Virgins, my Mother. To thee do I come. Before thee I stand, sinful and sorrowful. O Mother of the Word Incarnate, despise not my petitions, but in thy mercy hear and answer me. Amen.
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3: Hi, Drew Mariani here. Hey, did you hear about this? A recent study using AI technology and radiocarbon dating indicate that the Dead Sea Scrolls are older than what scholars previously thought. There's also a unique structure uncovered in the ancient city of David. Well, next time, I want to explore some recent archaeological finds and what's been uncovered about our faith. 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
4: 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The National Shrine of Our Lady of Champion is the only church-approved Marian apparition site in the United States. 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If you've never looked at the 15 promises of Our Lady to those who pray the Rosary, I'm going to link to them in the show notes for today's episode. 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Or available via podcast wherever you listen. I think it's neat to look at some of the history behind specific prayers, in particular the Rosary, and those promises made by Our Lady to those who pray it. So a little nudge in that direction. Maybe you pray your Rosary daily and you never knew. And I find often when there are devotions such as these that I never looked at, such as I think I've shared before, I had no idea I was consecrated to the Sacred Heart of Jesus as a child. And then one day when I started reading them last year, after having found out I was struck by those promises. It was one of those moments that's both startling and beautifully hopeful when you see God's hand in your life. So go check those out. I'm linking to them in the show notes. We'll talk about them another day this month. But on the topic of the Rosary, I wanted to offer a little bit of encouragement, whether you've never really prayed the Rosary before, or I've heard many people say it's boring, or I have a hard time paying attention to what I'm supposed to be meditating on in the mysteries. Or perhaps you pray your Rosary daily, but you have a hard time staying attentive. You kind of get it done. You want to revive that prayer. Well, I also have a recommendation. It's a book called The Secret of the Rosary by St. Louis de Montfort. Highly recommend it. But if you don't pick up that book, there is a PDF I'm going to link to by St. Louis de Montfort, who had this very profound devotion to Our Lady. He is one of the leading saint champions, championing the consecration to Our Lady and a very profound devotion to her. And in this PDF that I'm linking to in the show notes, you know, to go pick it up, go make sure you catch Relevant Radio on the Relevant Radio app, relevantradio.com, or wherever you catch your podcast, Trending is there. You can get all the resources mentioned during the show there. And it's this PDF on methods for saying

0: rosary. It gives you multiple methods, but one of my favorite and most simple, and even if you don't follow it directly, you can come up a little more easily with language that helps you to stay present and meditating on the rosary. And so, what St. Louis de Montfort recommends in his second shorter method of focusing on the mystery at hand is to add a couple words that you repeat in your mind or out loud as you're praying the Hail Mary after the words, "Blessed is the fruit of thy womb." So, for example, let's say we're praying the first joyful mystery that we pray on Mondays and Saturdays. And when we're praying that first joyful mystery of the Annunciation of the angel Gabriel to the Blessed Virgin Mary, you would add three words, Jesus becoming man. And you would pray those three words, repeat them each time after you said, "Blessed is the fruit of thy womb, Jesus becoming man." And that would help to constantly bring your attention back during those 10 Hail Marys in that decade to what we're supposed to be meditating on. Or, for example, today on Wednesday, we meditate on the glorious mysteries. The first one is the resurrection. And so, after you pray the words, "Blessed is the fruit of thy womb, Jesus," you would say, "Risen from the dead." And so, you're constantly bringing your attention back to the meditation at hand and then bringing that into the prayer of the Hail Mary. If you're like me, it can be really hard to stay attentive at time. Maybe you pray a rosary while you're driving the car and something happens and your distraction is over here while you're still reciting the prayers. But this helps you to kind of bring that attention of what we're meditating on, adding just a little extra bit of mental work to meditate on the rosary. So I'm including this PDF in the show notes for today's show, relevantradio.com/trending or wherever you catch your podcasts. St. Louis de Montfort has multiple methods in terms of both language and meditations that you can incorporate. I have a PDF of this printed at my house, and when I'm praying my rosary and maybe it's a slower pace and I'm not multitasking, I'll just take it out and I'll use it while praying the rosary. Outside of this PDF document that I'm sharing that is absolute gold, there's a little scriptural rosary book that is phenomenal. It's a little pocketbook you could keep with you. And this little book is a powerhouse of incorporating scripture, both Old Testament and New, that correlate with the decade that you're meditating on. So whether it's a glorious mystery, and it's a fifth glorious mystery of the coronation, the crowning of Our Lady as Queen of Heaven and Earth, or one of the luminous mysteries, or the sorrowful mystery when you're pondering the scourging the pillar, there are tons of very profound scriptural elements that are incorporated. And you might even find this helpful when people try to pray, say that the rosary isn't biblical, it's not scriptural. It gives you more proof for how we are truly meditating on and in the thick of looking at scripture. So I'm linking to that scripture rosary book. This is one of my absolute favorites. Actually, when I buy them every now and again, I'll buy a handful and sometimes give them away, or if I lose it on occasion, I have them on hand. So pick it up, pick one up for a friend. This is fabulous. And today, remember, as we're celebrating the feast day of Our Lady of the Rosary, we have this feast day because we are recognizing those great miracles, those answered prayers attributed to Our Lady by her intercession before the throne of God on our behalf. All of us have those answered prayers, those things that we were praying our rosary ad nauseam to her intercession. And so this is a reminder of Our Lady interceding in our lives. Okay, we had a number of questions come in. I wanted to come back to more of them. Here's a question. What's the hardest part about marriage and love? It's a great question. Well, you could be married to someone. You could love someone who you're not married to. So I'll just count it as marriage and love together for a moment first. So in my opinion, what my big struggle is, but I think this is part of the big struggle both in marriage and any relationship, is often, isn't it striking that at least in marriage, what we are most attracted to often is what is different, a male to a female to a male. But what is ironic about that is that, especially in marriage, we want the other person to think and act the same. And a lot of our squabbles in marriage can often be over, for example, me trying to force my will, my desires, my way of doing things on my husband, right? The age-old arguments of disputes in our modern society, should I say, over temperature. What do you keep the furnace at? What do you keep the AC at? Over how you do the dishes, how you don't do the dishes. You know, those little squabbles that we want it done our way, vice versa, and we disagree with the way it's done. So, what is the hardest part often about love is that we're actually embracing the other person for themselves and not another version of ourself that we are trying to make them into, that I am trying to make my husband into. I think for me, that is one of the hardest things about marriage and love. Now, if you were to ask my husband about this since having children, because in the Catholic Church, we hold very tightly to the teaching of the church is that the primary end of marriage isn't just the two people in love living their whole life together, but it's that the primary end of marriage is a procreation, education of children. So that purpose of marriage is to have children, raise them up in human excellence of body, soul, faith. That isn't just a STEM education. And so my husband, especially the last year or so, keeps coming back to the hardest thing he has ever done in his life is be a parent. And how it is so difficult because you are literally tasked with this responsibility of these tiny humans. And I mean, they can be outright terrorists, terrorizing terrorists in their toddler years, to all other forms of defiance in their later high school years, to elements of fear in other seasons. But that I've been struck by, the mission of marriage is to participate in the sanctification of the spouses and the sanctification of the child, to form that child. And isn't it striking that truly this is the most trying thing you can do in marriage, is coming together in agreement with our different gifts to come up against forming the wills, the heart, mind, body, soul of these little humans who only continue to grow in their independence and their personalities. And so raising children is the hardest thing. And there's a reason why in marriage, we love the idea of the divorce culture. I get them 1 week, you get them the next. I can take a week off. We love the idea of outsourcing education of our children, the religious education of our children, because we're trying to step away from the very trying challenge of shaping and raising children. But when we lean into that, it's phenomenal. Raising children isn't just for their sanctification. There's a reason why the church teaches that having and raising children, educating them, is the primary end of marriage. That is because in that raising, in that shaping of mind, body, soul, will, all of those elements, in that work, we are growing in virtue. We are becoming less selfish. We are learning to be patient or more patient, or we're failing at patience and yet we're trying over and over again, acknowledging this is one of my strongest weaknesses. We're growing in what real love is, a sense of disinterested love that is so directed and oriented toward the other that we have to overcome the imperfections in ourself and the other to truly love and help meet the needs and form the gifts that that other person needs. So that's my answer on what the hardest part about marriage and love is. You're listening to Trending with Tim Murray here on Relevant Radio. More questions to come in the week. I know we had a lot come in, so stay tuned as we will take them. Up next is a family rosary across America. I'm praying for you. Please pray for my family and I.
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6: It's 8 o'clock in New York City, 7 in Chicago, 6 in the Mountain States, 5 on the West Coast, where the sun is still shining. And it is 7 p.m. on the south side of Chicago, where we're having a live broadcast tonight at St. Christina's Church on the south side of Chicago. And St. Christina's Church has Father Ryan Brady as their pastor, and Father Ryan sometimes pitches in for me on the Family Rosary Across America. Father Ryan, thank you for the invitation.
7: Good evening, Father Rocky. It's great to be with you. Thanks for coming down to our home here.
6: It's a special year for St. Christina's. What's going on?
7: That's right. We are celebrating our 100th anniversary as a parish.
6: Wonderful. And how long have you been here, Father?
7: I've been here 2 years, just a little bit more than 2 years.
6: Can you tell us a few things about St. Christina's Parish?
7: Yeah, so St. Christina, as we mentioned, is celebrating our 100th anniversary. We have had events all year long to celebrate who we are, who we've been, and really kind of making ourselves more and more in love with Jesus so that we can be great for another 100 years.
6: Wonderful. And I notice you have four Masses on the weekends. Do you have a school here?
7: We have a school, yeah. We have pre-K through 8th grade. We have 530 students.
6: Oh, that's a big school. That's a great school. We pray for Catholic schools frequently on Relevant Radio. Tonight is October 7th. It's the Feast of Our Lady of the Rosary. So fitting to be here. We pray the glorious mysteries tonight. So folks, wherever you are tonight, hold your phone calls. We're going to let the parishioners here and the people who've come to visit ask their prayer intentions from the microphone. October is the month of the Rosary. It's also Respect Life Month, and for us at Relevant, it's a special month where we are praying for all of your priests. So with that, let's begin. In the name of the Father, and of the Son, and of the Holy Spirit, amen. I believe in God, the Father Almighty, creator of heaven and earth, and in Jesus Christ, his only Son, our Lord, who was conceived by the Holy Spirit, born of the Virgin Mary, suffered under Pontius Pilate, was crucified, died, and was buried. He descended into hell, the third day rose again from the dead. He ascended into heaven and seated the right hand of God, the Father Almighty. From thence he shall come to judge the living and the dead.
7: I believe in the Holy Spirit, the Holy Catholic Church, the communion of saints, the forgiveness of sins, the resurrection of the body, and life everlasting. Amen.
6: This Our Father is for our Holy Father, who's also from the south side of Chicago. Our Father, who art in heaven, hallowed be thy name. Thy kingdom come, thy will be done, on earth as it is in heaven.
7: Give us this day our daily bread, and forgive us our trespasses, as we forgive those who trespass against us. And lead us not into temptation, but deliver us from evil. Amen.
6: Three Hail Marys for an increase in the virtues of faith, hope, and charity. Hail Mary, full of grace, the Lord is with thee. Blessed art thou amongst women, and blessed is the fruit of thy womb, Jesus.
7: Holy Mary, Mother of God, pray for us sinners, now and at the hour of our death. Amen.
6: Hail Mary, full of grace, the Lord is with thee. Blessed art thou amongst women, and blessed is the fruit of thy womb, Jesus.
7: Holy Mary, Mother of God, pray for us sinners, now and at the hour of our death. Amen.
6: Hail Mary, full of grace, the Lord is with thee. Blessed art thou amongst women, and blessed is the fruit of thy womb, Jesus.
7: Holy Mary, Mother of God, pray for us sinners, now and at the hour of our death. Amen.
6: Glory be to the Father, and to the Son, and to the Holy Spirit.
7: As it was in the beginning, is now, and ever shall be, world without end. Amen.
6: On Wednesdays, we pray the glorious mysteries. The first glorious mystery is the resurrection. Let's go to the floor and take some prayer intentions. Hi, what's your name and where are you from?
8: My name is Maureen Chasse. I'm from St. Christina.
6: Oh, wonderful. And how long have you been in this parish, Maureen?
8: 47 years.
6: Holy smokes, since before you were born. That's amazing.
8: Thanks, Father.
6: And who's the guy next to you?
8: This is my lovely husband, Joe.
6: Joe, wonderful. What's your prayer?